0: Well, not exactly. More like, in other words, you've had the initial overtures, and what we found is that people who see a shadow person from the corner of their eye, pretty soon they see it straight on, and then pretty soon they have an experience with it.
1: Great.
0: So,
1: I hope I'm not calling their attention to me now.
0: Happy dreams.
1: Hey, thanks.
0: Yeah, you bet. Take care, sir. And please call me after it happens. Wild card line, you're on the air. Hello.
2: Good morning, Art.
0: Good morning, sir.
2: This is Mike calling from Austin, listening to you on KLBJ 590 AM.
0: Thank you. Yes.
2: You and I have a couple of things in common.
0: Do we?
2: We're both Geminis.
0: Ah, yes, the burden of the twins.
2: Absolutely. Ups and downs. We're both communicators. We both like to speak.
0: Yes.
2: In fact, that's a Gemini quality. We're known for being inquisitive, asking a lot of questions.
0: Communicators, yeah.
2: Absolutely.
0: Mm-hmm.
2: So, in one respect, I somewhat envy you, but I digress. You and I also are fans of the late Terrence McKenna.
0: Oh, indeed so.
2: And I'm telling you, Art, since you initially mentioned the random number generation back shortly after the 9/11 attacks, and you mentioned this was before the experiments that...
0: Actually, sir, I did, of course, because of the 9/11 spike or wow signal, whatever you want to call it, that did cause me to get back into it. But I've been messing with this for years now. I've had this pair program that I've been using for years, so I've been interested in this for a long, long time.
2: Is that pair software something that's available publicly?
0: No, sadly. It was free. They were actually giving it away as part of a mass experiment at one point, but that has now ended, and it's no longer available on the net.
2: That's too bad.
0: You're darn right it's too bad.
2: Well, I was thinking, after the initial reports of this random number spike, about Terrence McKenna's theories on novelty and habitualness.
0: Yes.
2: So I immediately thought we just had a huge spike in novelty.
0: No.
2: The novelty spike went through the roof.
0: Terrence would have been really, really fascinated with this.
2: And he would have been all over the experiments that you carried out last week.
0: Yeah, you're dead on the money. Thank you. Unfortunately, as is Terrence. Dead, that is. Such a shame, such a waste, such a brilliant mind. And to the very end, Terrence was absolutely brilliant. Rarely do you run into that kind of mind in life, you know. And when you do, you know you have met a great mind. That was Terrence McKenna, a really great mind. East of the Rockies, you're on the air.
3: Hi, all right. This is Kathy in Oklahoma City.
0: Hello, Kathy.
3: Hi. I just have two quick things I want to run by you. Last week I was telling my husband that I had a gut feeling that the anthrax was a distraction and that Osama was actually going to introduce Ebola virus over here.
0: Mm-hmm.
3: I heard what Richard said.
0: Yes.
3: But then I heard today that actually what was going on over there was an Ebola-like virus that started in the summer. Have you heard about that?
0: Well, no. The story was, of course, I think, dated October 4th.
3: Okay.
0: Now, it may have begun sometime in the summer. I don't know.
3: Right. And then the other thing was I need your opinion on something. Last week I was out looking at the stars late at night, and I noticed a flash, and so I looked in that direction about a third of the way up, and I saw it again. It was about as bright as Venus. So I started counting the seconds, and at first I thought a pulsar, and then I realized that was wrong because it was too slow. And so about every 6 seconds it would flash about as bright as Venus, but it wasn't moving. And I was thinking space junk reflecting the sun.
0: Right.
3: It wasn't moving, and it went on for about 20 minutes. Any ideas?
0: Yeah, Venus, it sounds like
3: no,
0: Venus.
3: No, it really wasn't Venus, because Venus rose later.
0: Then, in that case, I don't have any idea. That's how people usually describe it, though.
3: Right. I mean, I know what Venus looks like.
0: I know. It can fool you, though. You stare at Venus, and it appears to move up and down, back and forth. Sometimes it zigzags. It really... Your eyes do strange things with Venus.
3: Yeah, I know what you're saying. It didn't move. It just flashed, and all the other stars were really bright. And you know, the sky was totally clear, no clouds or anything. So it was very strange. I'd never seen anything like it.
0: Well, in that case, maybe you have joined the many.
3: Maybe I have.
0: Thank you.
3: Thanks. Bye.
0: Take care. The sightings that are really good are the ones that are so close that you don't wonder what you see. You wonder why more people haven't reported it. But, of course, really they have. Something so close you could almost throw a rock at it. That's what I saw. And, you know, once you've seen something of that magnitude so close up, it sort of changes your outlook on everything because you understand at least some things. You understand a lot of these reports are damn well true because you've seen it with your own eyes. West of the Rockies, you are on the air. Good morning. Hello. Going once. Oh, gone. East of the Rockies, you're on the air. Hi.
4: Hey, already?
0: Yes.
4: You must not be having too busy a night, eh?
0: No, we are. You just managed to get on, and I don't put people on hold. I just go, boom.
4: Well, that's perfect. How are you?
0: Well, thank you.
4: My name is Dee. I live in Temple, Texas, and I'm listening to KLIF out of Dallas.
0: Cliff, yes, the mighty Cliff.
4: And that's because KLBJ out of Austin just doesn't come in as well. And I'm kind of almost in the middle. I'm closer to Austin than I am to Dallas.
0: Well, you go with the one that gets the signal there.
4: Well, there you go. hey, Art.
0: Hey, yes.
4: I want to ask you a question.
0: Yeah.
4: Have you, and this is getting way off the subject, but have you ever been so in love with someone that you knew precisely what they were thinking, even when you all were not together and you kind of almost like remoted each other?
0: Of course.
4: Yeah.
0: Yes, I have.
4: Okay.
0: Why? Are you in that condition?
4: I'm afraid not now.
0: Not now?
4: Presently, I am in a desert. It feels like land all year.
0: Well, then why did you, I'm curious, why did you ask that question?
4: Well, because I wanted to say that in 1973, I was blessed with such an affair. I was about 17, 18 years old, and I never met the person face to face. We had a transcendental love affair, and I never saw him. And
0: well, in what manner did you communicate?
4: It was by phone, and it was by letter.
0: Hmm.
4: It was lovely, and it was a and.
0: What prevented the physical?
4: I was like a junior or sophomore in high school, and I was attending a residential school. And they would certainly not allow us to see each other.
0: I see. Well, that's an ultra-safe relationship.
4: It was very safe, and it was the most wonderful thing that ever happened to me.
0: Uh-huh.
4: I want to say, in case he's listening, because I have not, I don't know what's ever become of him, and I have looked in the Internet and every place I can think of.
0: Uh-huh.
4: And I just wanted to say, in case he's listening, he put my feet on the path to heaven, and I didn't stay on quite the same path, but he put me on a path which ultimately led me to the shortest cut, to what you and I would call paradise.
0: Well, that's awfully close to a personal message, which we're not supposed to allow, but since it's an unknown recipient, sent basically by an unknown sender, I wonder what he would do, you know, if he got the message. Would he suddenly send a letter, make a phone call, resume the relationship that never touched? West of the Rockies? Oh, that button. West of the Rockies, you're on the air now. Hello.
5: Hi, Art.
0: Yes.
5: My name's Rob. I'm from San Diego.
0: Okay.
5: And I was thinking of a couple things. One was about the spike chart you had.
0: Yes.
5: Okay. Now, I was thinking about that, and I was also kind of thinking about what Princeton had to say about it. And their reaction towards the actual results of the test.
0: Yes, isn't that odd? Since it was proffered to us by Dean Radin, who is one of the founders of the Global Consciousness Project, it is odd to hear what his colleague says at Princeton.
5: Yeah, and also, you know, about them wanting to get more testing done on that.
0: Yes.
5: You know, I think some things are so close to the power of God, almost.
0: To be fair, it's Dean Radin who wants more testing.
5: Right, right. But I also feel that, you know, whatever kind of things that fall into the hands of scientists eventually fall into the hands of the government, which eventually can be turned into a weapon.
0: Well, it doesn't matter. You know, whatever, the graphs that we have are what they are. And though they may say they did not officially participate in the experiment, that equipment was used, and it was sent to us by one of their members. So it is what it is. Now, what should we do with it? I really think that's the operative question. What should we do with it? What should we do with this whole thing, this whole concept, this whole idea? Should we really prove it to science, do it enough more times that we prove it to science? And if we do, what does that mean?
5: No, I don't think, for myself anyway, I don't think that we should do it for them. You know, I don't think it's something that we should really be messing with without knowing really what's going on with it.
0: Maybe it only works when you're doing something. Now, you know, I don't believe that either. I think it probably would work if we did it again. I think it would work again. I do. I'm worried about what this power is and what it might do.
5: Yeah, I'm kind of worried about that too myself, because you know everything has an equal reaction that's opposite.
0: And sometimes things have unintended reactions.
5: Right.
0: Yeah. So I'm thinking it over. First time caller line, you're on the air. Hello.
6: Hey, Arch.
0: Yes, turn your radio off, please.
6: It's off now, sir.
0: Okay.
6: This is Ken. I'm calling from Texas. I got a question.
0: Yes.
6: A while back, you had on a guy that said he caught some kind of entity in a Bug Ridge 2000 trap or something. You remember that? It's been a while now.
0: A man who caught a spirit in a bug zapper.
6: Yeah.
0: Yes.
6: And I was wondering, I had never heard anything else, whether he actually caught it or whether he got his wife to come back and release it or...
0: Yes.
6: Or what?
0: The answer is we had him on again, and his wife did come back, and they did release it.
6: And nothing evil happened or anything like that?
0: Not that I'm aware of to date.
6: Okay.
0: All right.
6: I'm just curious.
0: Okay, thanks. Wild card line, you're on the air. Hi.
7: Hello, Art.
0: Hello.
7: This is Ann from Springfield, Missouri. I listen to you on AM 560 KWTO. Keep watching the Ozarks.
0: Yes, ma'am.
7: I want to compliment you on the beautiful song that Crystal Gayle has written and dedicated to you.
0: Oh, isn't it dynamite?
7: It's wonderful. I really have been enjoying it. I'm Cherokee also myself, and I love the Native American chants and flute music in the background.
0: Right.
7: Last year, in October of 2000, I belong to a Cherokee Honor Society out of Tahlequah, Oklahoma, mm-hmm. which is the Cherokee capital of the world for that part of the country. And we honored her. She came to Tahlequah, and we inducted her into our Cherokee Honor Society last year, and she is a beautiful, beautiful lady.
0: Oh, she certainly is, and you can tell with that in her blood, where those high cheekbones and that beauty came from, huh?
7: Yes, she's gorgeous. She's cool.
0: She's an absolute beauty.
7: Art, we love your show. I'm not going to spend a long time on here. I just wanted to tell you that I live here in an old farmhouse in the Missouri Ozarks, and at nighttime, during the quiet hours, I turn on my CC radio and light my candles and fasten my seatbelt and prepare to take a ride.
0: Well, you're going for a ride this next hour. Thank you very much, hon. Here she is. This is Crystal Gayle. And yes, she sang this one for me, and I guess all of you, all about the program.
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1: Tonight's shift. That's this one. You know, my network up in Oregon, just as we do here in this house, take in cats. Recently, one of the radio station network cats was smushed by a car. Very sad. But something strange happened. The other day, a golden-colored cat came in through the old cat door. And that seems to happen with animals. I don't know if you're an animal person, you know what I mean. You lose an animal, and then another one comes in. And this cat, they've decided to call Night Shift. So I thought this would be a good song to say welcome to the network, Night Shift. I understand she's really something. They've got a new cat. And we've got a show coming up all about the other side. Brendan Cook and Barbara McBeath. And I'll tell you, you've never heard anything like this in your life. The following hours are going to either encourage you about the other side or scare the hell out of you about the other side. It tends to do the latter to me because I kind of figured when you go to the other side, you ascend to some nice, lovely place. Probably not 70 virgins, but, you know, it's nice, right? As you listen to some of the voices that have been recorded on tape, this electronic voice phenomena, you will begin to debate with yourself what the nature of the other side really is and how anxious, therefore, you are to get to it. At any rate, it will, I promise you, cause you to think. So stand by for that. Electronic voice phenomena. Voices from the other side you can hear coming up.
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0: Now, GIS, the Ghost Investigators Society, GIS, was started by Jenny Nielsen, Roger and Barbara McBeath, and Brendan Cook. Brendan is the webmaster of the GIS website, www.ghostpics.com. He's been conducting ghost research and ghost investigations in the field for the last 3 years. Brendan was very skeptical about electronic voice phenomena until he first recorded it for himself. It was about 3.5 years ago. His desire to learn how EVP happens has been the driving force in his continuation of conducting ghost research and investigations. His goal is to help explain the phenomena of EVP. Since Barbara was a small child and able to read, she has researched and read everything she could get her hands on concerning true ghost experiences, from true ghost stories of experiencers, as we get here on the air, to case files from ghost researchers in the field, plus her own interviews with those who have experienced ghost phenomena. Although she grew up with grandparents who had practiced spiritualism, and she indulged in it herself, at least until she reached young adulthood, her views have changed over the years toward the entities that she used to deal with in her seances and the ghosts that linger in our realm. Mm-mm-mm. She was raised not to fear the entities who were in her house as a child and does not fear the ghosts who remain among us. She has been researching and investigating for over 30 years. Well, welcome back to the program, you two.
1: Thank you. It's nice to be back.
2: Thank you, Art.
0: And Barbara, your last name, I do pronounce McBeath. Is that correct?
1: No.
0: No, see? Every time
1: you have a hard time with that name.
0: I really do. I want to pronounce it that way. It's Macbeth, I guess, huh?
1: Yes.
0: Macbeth.
1: Oh. The old original way of spelling it, I was told.
0: Yes. All right. Well, you know, I think the first most important thing to do before we play any of this remarkable material is to explain to people exactly how it's obtained and the stringent methods in obtaining it. It really is important that people understand this. Otherwise, it's too easy to write it off. But if you explain to us how it's done and the care that's taken in doing it, then they'll understand the significance of what they're hearing.
2: Exactly. EVP, it's a fairly simple process to record. However, there's a lot of different theories on how it ends up on tape. You basically just get a microcassette recorder, a regular tape recorder, anything that uses the electromagnetic field to record. And we use an external microphone, of course, just to cut out motor noise. You always use a blank tape, and other than that, you just go to known haunted locations.
0: Yeah, I think the blank tape part is the most important because it's so easy to say, come on. It
2: exactly.
0: was recorded on before. It wasn't properly erased.
2: Yeah, the blank tape part is definitely the most important part about doing this.
0: So there would normally be nothing other than a soft hiss on an unrecorded tape. It would be brand new. It has never been impressed magnetically. There is no way in the world these voices could be showing up other than
2: any some kind of a anomalous phenomenon.
0: And you first discovered this how long ago?
2: Well, if you're talking about personally discovered it, it was probably three and a half, four years ago that I had heard about EVP.
0: Well, I'll tell you what. Let me draw it away from the personal. How old is EVP itself? When was it discovered?
2: EVP has been around for a long, long time. People just now are thinking it's a new phenomenon. However, it's been around since easily the 20s. And the majority of the research has been done around the 50s.
0: Okay. So, a long time. Can you name any of the real pioneers in the field?
2: There's Rodaway, Hans Jurgensen, even Thomas Edison had been working on something, although it never got finished.
0: Thomas Edison?
2: Yes.
0: So, in other words, in his research, he actually documented things he absolutely could not account for?
2: Yeah, he did. He believed that it was possible to communicate with the other side.
1: And he was working on a project at the time of his death.
0: That's really, really interesting. Really interesting that he would have believed that he, you know, he believed that himself, that he didn't look for some other scientific explanation, you know, since that's what he worked in.
2: Mm-hmm.
0: Or maybe he did, and he simply couldn't come up with one. And that's what I've challenged. Everybody who says, you know, what a bunch of baloney. Why are you wasting your time on this? Blah, blah, blah. I get those kind of emails sometimes. And I generally write back and I ask, what is your explanation for this then?
2: Exactly.
0: Duh.
2: And you know, we get the same kind of emails, people telling us that we're full of it and this just isn't happening. You're faking all this.
0: Yeah.
2: And we just simply have to tell them, you know, what do we have to gain by faking this? It's a real phenomenon. It's something that's out there. And if you don't believe us, just go try it.
0: One of the problems that people have is that you don't come on here and sell stuff on the show either. I mean, you haven't even written a book, right?
1: No, we haven't.
2: You know, and I've brought this up before on the show. There is no point in charging for what we're doing or charging for access to our website. You know, this is something, for one, we enjoy doing, and we love sharing it with everybody, and we just want to get more people out trying it.
0: Mm-hmm. Well, that's a big problem for people who are, you know, looking to say, what a bunch of malarkey. If you're selling something, it makes it easy to say that. Well, you take that one away, too, because you're not selling anything.
2: Yep.
0: And then there's the biggest one of all. And that is, if you've got the guts for it, and you're willing to devote a little time to it, you can do it at home. I mean, this a number of people have done that have emailed me. They finally have taken the trouble. And they go, oh, my God, I got something on tape. I got a voice on tape from the other side.
2: Yeah, and that's really one of the things that's so nice about this is you can spend as much or as little money on this as you want and still
0: sure.
2: get results out of it.
0: Sure. Anybody can afford a little cassette recorder of some sort.
2: Yes.
0: So, with that in mind, and you guys are very stringent, aren't you, about having blank tapes?
2: Oh, yeah.
0: Brand new tapes, not just blank, but brand new. And in the interpretation of what you get, how does that work? Is it kind of a committee thing? Do you all sit down and decide what it is being said?
1: Well, some of the voices are, to us, are definitely, it's very, very clear on what is being said. And other times, all of us will hear different things on voices. And it's the ones that we get that we definitely know what they're saying, that there's no question to us on what it is saying. Most of the times, it will relate to something that we are talking about at the time. And this voice will come in and say something that is relating to what we're talking about or what we're doing at that time. We've had many people say that we're picking up either cell phones or radio transmissions or CB radio transmissions, but most of the times it is relating to what we are talking about or doing.
0: But
1: and,
0: all of this, as it always has, through every program I've done with you, bothers the hell out of me. Because that means, A, that the spirits are in a conscious form. If they're listening to you and they're able to interact with you, that means
2: there's an intelligence behind it.
0: Well, there is without a body, yes. Mm-hmm.
1: And that's one of my things. I'm not so much interested in trying to have people go out and do this themselves, because I know that this isn't for everyone. This is something that bothers people, and it isn't for everyone to try.
0: Well,
1: but
0: it's not
1: my point is showing that the conscious survives death, and that we do survive in our consciousness.
0: Which might be a good thing if you're not stuck down here on Earth, unable to communicate with anybody other than, you know, in a short burst onto a tape machine. Think what kind of life that must be. Lonely, dark, cold. I don't know. Just it's unattractive. You don't necessarily have that take on it, do you?
1: No, I don't.
0: How come? I mean, how can you not have that take on it?
1: I think that many times some of these ghosts are here by choice. I feel like they have unfinished business. I do feel like some of them are stuck here, and I do feel sorry for those that are stuck and don't realize that they've passed on.
0: Yeah, some don't realize they're dead. Some sound confused.
1: Yeah.
0: Some sound angry, which means they've reached another stage here.
1: But they could have been angry when they were alive. I think that the mindset is still the same.
0: That's true. That's true. There's a lot of bummer people walking around.
1: No, not everyone has a wonderful, blissful life. There's a lot of misery in people's lives, that misery continues on.
2: You know, and I definitely do believe that when you hear these voices tonight, especially the ones that were at the prison, you'll definitely hear the torment and the madness. And
0: that is where we're going to begin. What is it, the first 10 or 11 of these?
2: Yeah, the first 11 tracks are from a prison in Rawlins, Wyoming.
0: Rawlins, Wyoming. Now, as a matter of interest, I guess I'm answering my own question as I'm thinking about it. People who had been incarcerated and had nothing to do but think and be inside themselves all the time.
2: Exactly. When you have somebody who's been in prison for 40 years, they're going to still feel like that after they've passed on.
0: And a lot of people, I guess, die in prison, don't they?
1: Yeah.
2: Oh, yes.
1: This particular prison, they affectionately refer to it as the old pen, and they conduct tours through it. Our first preliminary investigation at the prison, we went on a regular tour through the prison. They conduct these tours daily.
0: Now, but when you tell them, look, we want to go in with tape recorders and record the voices of ghosts here in your prison. How do they react to that idea?
2: Well, first of all, they were aware that the prison was haunted before we had gotten there.
0: Oh?
2: And, you know, and it really surprised us that they were so open to us coming in and doing this after we got to talking.
0: Are you talking about the prison administration, the guards there? Who knew it was haunted?
2: Well, first of all, the prison is closed down. It's now, they've turned it into a museum. It's over 100 years old. No, actually, it is about 100 years old.
0: Oh, okay. Well, that explains it.
2: Yeah, so it's basically a museum now that they just take tours through. And the lady who's directing it right now, actually, it had experiences. Some of the people that have worked there have had experiences. And when they found out what it was we did, they were very open to what we were doing.
1: They've also had people that have been on the tour that have had experiences there. So they were completely aware that there was entities there.
0: In fact,
1: there was a nun. They were saying that a nun had gone through there and had some experience. And it upset her so bad, she was crying, and she left quite hurriedly, and they had it blessed after that episode, but there's still things taking place there.
0: Were there executions at that prison?
1: Oh, yes.
2: Yes, there was.
0: There were.
1: In fact, they used to, when the prison was built, it started being built in 1886, and the completion of it was done in 1894, and it sat in custodial status for a few years, and then in 1901 it was opened and they started putting prisoners there.
0: All right, well let's do a couple of fast ones here. The first two we'll try and get in before the bottom of the hour. This first one.
2: All right. Well, this first one was recorded by Barbara's husband named Roger. And it was recorded while he was walking from the library of the prison into the old hole. And the hole was where they used to stick the prisoners that had been bad or disobeyed the guards. That what they would do is take off all their clothes and throw them in the hole naked. And this is in Wyoming, so during the winter this is extremely cold, and some of them would go insane or just basically freeze to death.
0: All right, so what are we about to hear?
2: Anyway, this one is going to say Dr. Whitehead.
0: Dr. Whitehead, all right. Oh, very clear. Dr. Whitehead. Did you ask anybody at the prison whether there had been a doctor by the name of Whitehead there ever?
1: Yes, I asked Tina, the director, to research it and see if she could locate the name of a doctor by that name or if there was a prisoner that was nicknamed that.
0: Right.
1: And so she's researching it. I haven't heard back on that, but she was going to do some research and see if she could find out.
0: All right. Number two.
1: This voice, this sounds like two different voices to me. I recorded this in A cell block, the cell block A, and that was the original part of the prison. And Roger had just said, I think that they're just walking around, and there's a voice that says, I'm walking, and then another one that sounds different to me that says, I'm walking.
0: Oh, wow. Here we go. There it is. I'm walking.
2: And now that,
0: wow. You know, I really say wow because I wonder if anybody recalls a recent movie, we're taking a break here, in which they said dead man walking. They were referring to a prisoner about to be executed, dead man walking. Clearly, that said, I'm walking.
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1: Barbara Macbeth and Brendan Cook are my guests, and we are listening to Voices from the Other Side. It will continue momentarily.
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0: The Green Mile. That was the movie, The Green Mile. Hope you all, it was something all by itself. A lot of walking there. A lot of walking in all jails. That's what goes on. Walking back and forth, and back and forth, and back and forth. That's about all you've got to do. So I'm walking, I'm walking. That one didn't surprise me at all. All right, you two, welcome back.
1: Thank you.
0: Hold on. If the experience on the other side is not almost universally some sort of negative experience for those who remain here on Earth, why do we get the best results from areas where people have been murdered, where people have committed suicide, where people have been executed, incarcerated, or otherwise, more or less, tortured? Hello?
1: I can't even answer that. Unless there is some kind of an imprint in the atmosphere at that location that takes place, I think that sometimes the voices that we get are that type of occurrence. But the ones that interact with what we're doing and talking about, I have to think that there is a presence there.
0: Well, I think the happy campers have mostly moved on.
1: I don't think that there are such things as a real happy ghost.
0: Yeah. Sue in Vancouver, Washington, said, "Hey, Art, I listened to Paul Harvey, and he talked about the Edison experiments, and he said the family covered it up at the time of his death to save embarrassment." Had you heard that?
1: Yes, I had.
0: I'll be darned. I'll be darned.
1: No, it wasn't something that was
0: still isn't
1: very well known.
0: It still isn't. Not too well known and probably not very well accepted, but I think true. I know that when some people hear this sort of thing, it makes them angry. Have you run into that?
2: Oh, yes. Yeah. We've definitely run into people who are angry that we're even doing this.
0: Mm-hmm.
2: Say that we're recording the voices of demons and spreading, you know, the message of Satan, I guess.
0: What if they're right?
2: Well, you know, I mean, they can have their personal beliefs.
0: And you have yours.
2: But, yeah, basically. And I really don't believe that's what it is. And I've brought this up on the show before that, you know, even the Vatican has looked into doing this.
0: Yes. Yes, I wonder if people are aware of that the Vatican has looked into this.
2: I really don't think there are too many people who are aware that they had looked into it and had two priests actually looking into it.
0: Mm-hmm. All right, let's do another. Again, back to, we're still at Rollins Prison.
2: Yeah. Well, this one was recorded in cell block A by Barbara. And it's real simple. It's a woman saying the name Holly. It's almost like she's looking for somebody named Holly.
0: All right, see if you hear Holly. Oh, man. I'm not as sure. I don't think I hear Holly. I don't hear the Y at the end. I'm going to listen to that again, and so will the audience. Let's see what they think. By the way, I'm taking fast blasts, if you have any idea what you're hearing. Let's listen to that again. Yeah, I don't think I hear the Y at the end of that.
2: Really?
0: Yeah, but it might be Holly. What do I know?
1: It sounds like someone calling for someone.
0: It does. It does sound like that. And maybe that helped you come to the conclusion that it was a name.
1: Yes. There were women prisoners at this location. And, when you were talking about prisoners that had been executed there, they originally hung the men on death row. They have hanging gallows there. And then there was a gas chamber that was later brought in, and they used gas to execute the prisoners.
0: Oh, my wife just brought me a note saying my cat is absolutely going berserk over that voice. I'm going to play it again. If you have a cat, see if your cat reacts to this. Oh, wait a minute. Hold on. That's the next one. I didn't want to do that. Here we go. pretty strange stuff, and my cat is going berserk. Maybe that's just my cat. Have you had animals respond in strange ways to these voices?
2: Not as far as I know.
0: Well, now you've got a report.
2: Well, and we have heard of it.
0: Wait a minute. Hold on.
3: Responding to that.
0: All four cats. We've got four cats. All four of them?
3: Yeah.
0: Okay, guys, there's a new one for you. All four of my cats are going totally berserk at that one.
1: Well, that's interesting.
0: That is interesting. That is really interesting. We'll see if we get more of that from the audience. All right, let's keep moving because there are some really good ones that I want to get to a little further down in this list of the prison recordings.
1: This next one was recorded by Roger. He had mentioned to one of the people there that he was going to go over to the death house, and he recorded this voice. We're really not sure what it says, but to us it sounds, the best we can come up with is it sounds like it's saying right now.
0: Right now. All right, let's see if it is saying right now. I clearly hear right now. Now, isn't that strange? You weren't sure of that one. I wasn't sure of Holly, but right now, that's as clear as a bell.
2: And that's really kind of the trick of EVP. Some things that sound so clear to some people will just, other people can't hear it.
0: Some are so clearly voices. Others are, they have a strange...
1: Very strange quality to them.
0: Very strange quality, yes. Does that indicate to you all that it's hard to get through to the other side?
1: Yes, I've always related it to it sounding like someone speaking underwater. I think that it takes a very large amount of energy on their part to come through, and I think that's why one reason why we just get short little sentences instead of big long conversations with them.
0: Well, eventually cell phones that sound very much at times like these voices will also improve and get clearer. So we can all have hope. what comes next?
2: Well, this next one, let's see here. Okay. Roger will say, Barbara's husband Roger will say, "What's up there?" And you'll hear this voice just say, "Shut up."
0: Shut up. Really?
2: Yep.
0: Shut up. All right, here we go. Here's what I want to hear the first part of that again, where we hear Roger's voice. Wow. At first I thought that was the same voice, but it is not the same voice.
1: No, it isn't.
0: I listened very carefully. I thought, boy, you know, that sounds like the exact same voice, but it's not. Now, shut up. That would seem to be a rude thing to say.
1: Yes, and we don't talk like that.
0: No.
1: And it almost makes me have the impression that whoever said shut up didn't want the attention to where Roger was drawing everyone's attention to.
0: May I ask a critical question?
1: Yes.
0: If you have not one, but two recorders going at the same time, both with the same tight controls and brand new tapes and all the rest of it, do you get the recording on both machines?
2: You know, I'm glad you brought that up because it was something we were going to bring up at some point in the show. It's an interesting topic because sometimes we do and sometimes we don't. In fact, a couple of the voices towards the end of the prison section were recorded by everybody, whereas some of the other voices were only recorded by one person who was standing right next to somebody else with a recorder.
0: Now, how do you interpret that? What do you think that means?
2: You know, it's really hard to say.
1: My theory is that when just one person gets it, when everybody should have, when everybody's in close proximity to each other, I feel like that spirit is just talking to that person that records it. That its attention is on that person.
0: Wow. Do you agree, Brennan?
2: Yeah, I mean, that's something that the group has talked about, and I mean, at this point, that seems to make the most sense.
0: So you all get together, and I presume that you discuss the work you're doing and the results you're getting and the implications of the work that you're doing, don't you?
2: Every day.
0: Every day?
1: Yeah.
2: Every day.
0: What do you think the implications are? In other words, if eventually this is taken up like crazy and people actually prove to themselves there is another side, another dimension, heaven or hell or whatever it is that we're communicating with here, what are the implications of that?
2: Well, first of all, to get to the first part of that, and it's something you may not be aware of, is ghost investigating, ghost hunting is actually becoming one of the largest hobbies in the U.S. right now.
0: Mm-hmm. I'm not surprised.
2: Neither am I, actually. as for the implications of it, I don't think other than people proving it to themselves, you know, a whole lot more can be done with it.
0: Once you have proven this to yourself, you're never going to be the same. Not really.
2: Well, of course.
0: Because all of a sudden now you no longer doubt. You know there is an other side.
2: Yes, and I think, honestly, that's why a lot of people do get into it, is just for that fact alone. One of the other reasons we do it is almost re-education on what a ghost is. We don't want people to think a ghost is Hollywood. I mean, it's nothing like that. I mean, other than, you know, it is a person that's lived and died.
0: Well, you've got to admit, it may be horrible. It may be horrible, and this next one demonstrates that, in my opinion, as do several others here. We're going to have a lot of weight on my side as I read ahead here. Anyway, let's go to the next one.
1: This one was recorded at the prison, but it was recorded at a different time than the first one that says, "I'm walking."
0: Right.
1: Roger recorded this one and on our second investigation, and it says, "I'm always walking." And what's interesting, I was going to bring up earlier, there was a prisoner who paced in his cell so much back and forth that he actually wore a trench in his cell in a cement floor. You can see where his shoe was, I guess, as he would turn around and walk the other direction. These cells are very small.
0: My God, think about that.
1: Yes, he must have paced back and forth. He was incarcerated there for, I think they said, about over 40 years.
2: And
1: go ahead.
2: Well, you know, something else that's interesting about this guy is he was in there for over 40 years. He had been released. He basically went on the front lawn of the prison, ate his lunch, came back in, and asked if he could be let back in his cell.
0: There are a lot of prisoners that do that.
1: Yeah.
0: They actually become accustomed to their cell and not at all comfortable with the outside world.
1: Right, they've been incarcerated so long, they don't know how to adjust, you know.
0: All right, here it is. Let's see what everybody hears. There it is, always walking. Not hard to hear at all for me. You got to listen a little bit, but clearly always walking. Always walking. And that's, to me, folks, that's the dark side. My God, if you've been in prison all your life, or you've died in prison or been executed in prison, to imagine the sentence continues on the other side, listen. Listen very carefully. See, that one comes down heavily on my side. And it may be that justice continues. I mean, what else do you draw from that?
2: You know, it's,
1: this is clearly someone that lived there in that prison for many years to me.
0: Mm-hmm.
1: And I wouldn't be surprised if it was the man that was pacing in his cell that wore a trench in his cell on a cement floor. It's amazing to see.
0: But doesn't it mean what I just said?
1: Yes.
0: So maybe the hell on earth continues on the other side for those who have put themselves in it here.
1: Right. The mental state is still the same.
0: when you think about eternity, that has an awful lot of meaning.
1: Yes, it does.
0: Thanks.
2: Well, and, you know, there's a lot of theories that, you know, hell is basically repetition.
0: That's right.
2: And that could really be what this is.
0: Here's somebody, Casey in California writes, my dog doesn't like these recordings. He's barking and growling at all of them, except the one that said Holly, which caused him to run from the room whimpering with his ears back and his tail down.
2: Really?
0: Yeah, you may be finding out something new tonight. I'm getting a lot of these fast blasted to me. A lot of animals out there have reacted to these. That's
2: really that is quite interesting.
0: It sure is.
1: I have a cat and a dog, and they might be used to the tone of these voices, but they I've never seen them react to it.
0: Well, as you point out, though, they've been hearing the dead for years.
1: Yes, they have. Of course, they're old, and their hearing might be gone by now, so I don't know.
0: All right. We are still in prison, and I think we're up to number 7 here.
1: Yes.
2: Yes. All right. Now this is an extremely interesting voice. It was recorded by GIS member Jenny, and what's interesting about it is in this clip, you will hear Barbara reading the rules of governing convicts. And she's on Rule 2, which is talking about how they must observe strict silence, which is one of the reasons we wonder why we didn't get a lot of EVP at this prison,
0: mm-hmm.
2: because the prisoners were not allowed to talk when they were there, especially to visitors.
0: Oh, really?
2: Yes, and Barbara will actually, you can hear on this recording, explaining that rule, that they must observe strict silence, especially when visitors are there, must not make eye contact with a visitor. So, you know, and after death, they're still going to think that way. But anyway, what you're going to hear on this clip is Barbara's...
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1: System.
2: We'll talk. Now, do you take that as a... In other words, what they could not do in life, they will damn well do in death?
1: Yeah, probably just a defiant thing. You know, they might have even realized they're dead, and whoever had control of them in life doesn't have control of them anymore.
2: Maybe, except you would have to ask yourself, well then, how come they're still here?
1: Well, you know, it could be a mental thing. I mean, just they're so mentally tortured by it, they still think they're trapped.
2: Yeah, I never thought of a prison as being a good source of electronic voice phenomena, but sadly, it appears to be. Or am I just getting lucky in hearing the very few that you did manage to capture? Was it a rich environment or no?
1: Well, the thing is, we did three investigations at the prison. The last investigation on September 21st, we probably had 12 hours of tape per person.
2: Right.
1: And this is what you're getting.
2: And we are getting the results of that.
1: Yeah. On all three investigations.
2: Okay, so fairly meager pickings then,
1: exactly.
2: Right?
1: Exactly.
3: Yeah.
2: I see. All right, hold it right there, you two. Coming up on the top of the hour. My guests are from the Ghost Investigators Society. The voices you're hearing, they're from, you know, over there.
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1: Anybody ever see the beginning of the movie The Stand on TV? Remember when they played this? Somebody dropped the vial. People started running. The song came on. I'll never forget that as long as I live. And it just seems to fit. Stay right where you are.
0: Looking for the truth? You'll find it on Coast to Coast AM with George Norton.
2: I really believe that my role is to inform people, to try to bring them the truth. Yes, this is a program where we have some fun, and sometimes it's very, very unusual and strange. But I want them to understand what's happening in the world around them, whether it's climate change, economy, war, and the reason.

0: Brian, I should warn you, it is my belief, as I look down the list that I have in front of me, that these are going to get scarier. I think they're going to get scarier based on what is said. That's just my opinion and my warning to you if you're listening and kind of freaked out. Kim in Sarasota, Florida says, were you or your guests aware that Sir Paul McCartney, in an interview on ABC's Good Morning America, said that he had a recording of his wife's voice on tape after she died? In fact, it can be found at ABC's website. No, I was most certainly not aware of that, Tim. Thank you very much. And Donna writes from Pueblo, Colorado, I've worked in corrections for 13 years, and I've seen two ghosts. One we heard, it rattled Folgers Adams keys. The other slammed doors. Pretty scary stuff on the block at 2 a.m. when it happens. You two, you're back on.
1: Thank you.
2: Mm-hmm. You know, I've really noticed prisons seem to be extremely haunted. And I think that has a lot to do with the mentality these people had in life.
0: You know, if you do any traveling, you might want to get over to Sing Sing.
1: Yes, there's several prisons that we would be interested in investigating. There's one that we're working on right now. Hopefully they'll give us the approval.
0: Yeah, are they currently still prisons?
2: No. This one's like the prior prison in Rollins.
0: Yeah, easier to get into if
1: yes.
0: They're decommissioned.
1: And okay. And they would be more likely to let us conduct an investigation when it's not in use anymore.
0: Sure. All right, the next one.
1: This next one, there was three of us that recorded this voice. We're using the one that Ginny recorded. It was the loudest and clearest on her tape.
0: All right. There, so, in other words, three of you with three separate recorders, all with brand new tapes, recorded the same thing.
1: Yes. And we were in the death house. The last investigation, we conducted our investigation in the death house, and Fox affiliate went with us and covered that investigation.
0: Oh, really?
1: And
0: how did the Fox people react when they heard this and the others?
2: The guy covering it was actually scared.
0: Was he?
2: Which, you know, we found that when people are frightened when they go out with us, it almost tends to draw activity to what we're doing.
1: I have the theory that the energy that fear produces is something that they're able to work off of.
0: Yes, but, you know, those people who say that you're hearing the devil or demons, this would empower that thought, wouldn't it, to some degree?
2: You know, it would be your own personal belief. I mean, you know, there's evil people in life.
0: Mm-hmm.
2: Just, you know, like there's a lot of nice people in life. And when you're in a prison, obviously you're going to be dealing with some of the more evil people.
0: That's true.
2: And, you know, in a couple of voices I'll be telling you about a man that's supposed to be haunting this prison. And he was quite evil.
0: All right. What are we about to hear?
1: I was showing Todd, the anchor guy that covered this, I was showing him some video, infrared video that I had gotten of him. And I don't know if this voice is related to that. There was some spirit energy that looked like it came out through his chest. And right after that, we recorded this voice that says, I appear.
0: I appear, huh? All right. Here it is right now.
3: I appear.
0: Oh, my.
3: I appear. I appear.
0: All right. I hear something. After he says, I appear, I hear the beginning of another syllable, it almost sounds like. Or was that one of you?
2: Yeah, it might have been something we cut out when we put the track on the CD.
0: That's kind of eerie stuff. That's an eerie one, I think.
1: Yeah.
0: It's, again, that weird sound with it. That really weird sound. Here it is.
3: I appear. I appear. I appear.
0: From deep inside a prison, actually, in the area of death. Okay. Dare I move on to the next one?
2: All right. Well, this next one, there's an interesting story that goes with this.
0: Mm.
2: There was a man who had escaped from Rollins Prison.
0: Oh.
2: And, well, first of all, there was an older lady who used to come to the prison daily or weekly to bring the prisoners baked goods and just kind of talk with them. And she was really friendly with them, and the prisoners liked her.
0: Mm-hmm.
2: Well, this man had escaped from Rollins Prison and had somehow ended up at this lady's house, raped her, and left her for dead. Well,
0: no good deed ever going unpunished.
2: Yeah. And, you know, they eventually caught up with this guy, brought him back to Rollins Prison. Well, the prisoners found out that that he had done this to this lady.
0: Mm-hmm.
2: And they were not too happy about it.
0: Mm-hmm.
2: So what they had done was, late at night, had taken him up to the fourth tier of cell block A and thrown him over the side.
0: Over the side?
2: And the guards didn't pay any attention. They let him do it.
0: Mm-hmm.
2: Well, this voice, well, it's not really a voice, it's a scream, was recorded where this guy had been thrown over the fourth tier.
1: In fact, they threw him over that tier twice.
2: Yeah, they weren't sure the first time that he
0: So they threw him off again?
1: Yes.
0: And this is the location where you recorded the following?
2: Yes, and
1: Roger recorded this.
2: This is just a scream.
0: All right, here we go. Oh, my God, that's clearly a scream. That's clearly a scream. That's the kind of scream you'd hear. Somebody was tossed off the top of a building, too.
1: Yes.
0: Exactly like that. One more time. That's pretty eerie stuff, folks. When you get something like that, and you're all are sitting around, how does that hit you?
1: Well, I know, like, when Roger recorded that, and when he came across it, when he was listening, because we listen to these voices with headphones, we listen to our tapes. There's a lot of voices that we recorded at this prison, but they were so whispery and soft that we really couldn't use them to post on the website.
0: Now, well, you told me there were rules that you couldn't talk in this prison.
1: The prisoners themselves could not talk.
0: Right. So I guess if you got thrown off a roof, you could scream.
1: Yeah.
0: For a second.
2: Well, and like we said, the guards pretty much knew this had happened and just let it go.
0: Oh, listen.
2: No
0: prisons,
2: one was ever prosecuted for it.
0: Oh, yeah. Prisons are their own internal society.
1: Yes.
0: That's as true today as it ever has been. There's a justice within.
1: Yes.
0: And that man violated, obviously.
2: What we would like to say, these last two voices from the prison,
0: yes,
2: take place in the death house. In fact, both of them are right outside the gas chamber. And this is where we're going to get into one of the men that's supposed to haunt this prison.
0: Was the gas chamber still there?
1: Yes. I would recommend anyone driving through Rollins, Wyoming, or even close by there, take the time to go to this prison because it is really an education. It's very, it's a historical site, and it just shows it's exactly how it was when it was closed in, I think it was in 1978.
0: How long?
1: Well, 1988.
0: 1988. Do you know how long it had been open?
2: Since 1901.
0: Wow. All right, so in the death area itself, then.
2: Yeah, well...
0: The gas chamber area.
2: This man that haunts this place, one of the men, his name was Andrew Pixley, and this was in the 60s. He was 21 years old, and what he had done was he killed two girls. The girls' parents found them, and when they found them, Andrew Pixley was actually passed out next to these girls. He didn't know he had done it. He had no shirt on, no shoes.
0: Well, that starts out just like the Green Monster.
2: Exactly. The guy, the father of the girls, was actually a judge. He had got on top of them, pinned them down on his with his knees on Andrew Pixley's shoulders. What he had done is basically, I don't know how to put this, ripped the girls apart with his teeth.
0: Oh.
2: It was a very violent guy. once they got him back to the prison, he had no recollection of doing this. They basically, the guard said that he was possessed. They said that when he was in his cell, he would make weird noises that were not his. Voices would come out of the cell. He smelled very, very badly. He would never sleep. And when they actually went to execute him, they gassed him twice. The first time they gassed him did not kill him.
0: Ay, ay, ay. All right, and what are we about to hear from him?
1: This voice, it was recorded by Jenny and by Barry.
0: Two separate people.
1: And it says, "I killed you, you laughed at me, real cute laugh." That's
0: really?
1: What I hear.
2: And so this one's a little bit whispery.
0: All right. Whispery, but listen carefully, folks. That gives me the willies. That really gives me the willies. I killed you. You laughed at me. You laughed. Listen again. Oh, wait a minute. Wait a minute. Ooh. I was back at the scream. Here we go. How is that not totally creepy, you guys?
1: Well, in his cell, you can see where he
2: carved
1: into the cement wall with his fingernail figures of women. The prisoners were afraid of him. Everyone there thought that he was possessed. And he had said when he was caught from killing these two little girls, he said that, you know, he could not recall doing it, and if he did that, he should die.
0: Carol Ann in Union, Missouri writes to me, I'm reading my fast blasts, and a lot of other people have too, aside from Carol Ann. I had a New York police sergeant on the air with me very shortly after the 911 disaster. And this man was a friend of Father Malachi Martin's. I don't know, you may have heard the show. Did one of you?
2: I did, actually.
0: You did. He went to the fellow officers have gone to, you know, Ground Zero, and they've done a lot of photography. And in that photography, they have had endless numbers of these orbs.
1: Yes, I've seen some of them.
0: Have you seen the photos? We've
1: yeah.
0: got them on the website.
1: Yeah.
0: And he says they are the spirits of the departed. So, obviously, a number of my listeners are curious whether it has occurred to you to try to get to or as near to the site as you can with your recorders.
2: It has, but... And this is something we brought up on the show before. It's really a moral question on, you know, we may do it, but it would be maybe a decade from now.
1: No, I think it wouldn't be very appropriate at this time. People are still in mourning. It's too soon. And you have to have respect for the families of these victims. I'm sure that because of the death that happened there that was so fast and so much unfinished business from so many people.
0: There's going to be a lot of activity.
1: Yes, but you've got to...
0: All right, then let me ask you this. After years, if you go to a place of, you know, really high activity, wherever it would be, a graveyard, your favorite graveyard, whatever, does the activity level... As time goes on, in your opinion, lessen, or does it remain the same, or even grow? I mean, what could you tell us?
2: Well, for one, I don't know if they being ghosts even have a concept of time. I wonder if they're just stuck in whatever time it was that they had passed on.
0: So is your answer then that the activity, to the best of your knowledge, doesn't lessen, it remains the same?
2: It wouldn't lessen unless they have decided it's time for them to move on. Or
0: well,
2: something.
0: That's what I was getting at. In other words,
1: there is a couple of locations that were very active when we first started. every time we would go there, we'd get quite a, I mean, an excessive amount of talking from them. And now when we go there, it's like they've left. It's like they're no longer there. And if we do get a voice, it's not the same voices that we did at the beginning.
0: Well, now that's kind of hopeful, because yeah. That would indicate that some of them move on up.
1: Yes, I do believe that as we're going around on an investigation, we're talking about life after death, and I do believe that some of these spirits realize that they are dead, and they move on, or they resolve mentally whatever is keeping them.
0: All right, here comes the last one from the prison, from Rollins Prison. Tell me about it.
2: All right, well, this again was inside the death house, and it was right outside of the door leading to the gas chamber. And this is just a simple get out, and it says get out again. And the second time seems to be more upset and more emphatic that it wants us to leave.
1: You're going to hear Barry's voice in there. In fact, you'll hear the second get out saying get out behind Barry's voice.
0: Really? Oh, wonderful. Let's listen to that. Here we go. whoever that was absolutely didn't want you there. And,
1: yes.
0: you've really got to wonder, if you didn't get out, if that had not been the end of your visit, haven't you ever been worried that something else will manifest? I mean, if something is telling you that emotionally to get the hell out, and you don't get out.
2: Well, we haven't been worried about it simply because that's what we're there to experience, is whatever does manifest.
0: Hmm.
2: And, you know, in the end, that's what we would hope would happen.
0: Really?
2: That
0: so in other words, if you saw something with giant glowing red eyes, long, obviously blood-indulged teeth coming at you, that would be cool, huh?
2: Well, we would.
1: I wouldn't imagine a ghost would look like that. I mean, I don't picture a ghost. The ghosts that I have physically seen, they have not appeared that way.
0: Uh-huh. Well, some of the ones we just heard sound like they'd look like that. All right, we'll break here at the bottom of the hour. You're listening to Electronic Voice Phenomena from the good people at GIS. I'm Art Bell.
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1: You are listening to Electronic Voice Phenomena, i.e. voices from the other side. Now, you're free not to believe that and think this is all hokey and a bunch of baloney, but it's done with rigorous control. Tapes that have never had anything recorded on them. Normal tape recorders with an external microphone to prevent machine noise, that sort of thing. Several tape recorders are carried by members of the GIS. The two members we have here are Brennan Cook and Barbara Macbeth. And we'll get back to them in just a moment and much more electronic voice phenomena.
0: Now we take you back to the night of October 24th, 2001, on Art Bell Somewhere in Time.

0: Trudy in Sacramento, California, brings up an interesting point. She says, I don't feel these are good voice clips. They just leave one confused about what's going on with the other side. Research and communication is still going on from the other side, so she firmly believes that, but she doesn't like the tone of these recordings because she says it confuses people about the other side. Well, we're not really here to, in my opinion, give you fluff. I mean, we're here to give you what it is they get, and this is what they're getting. I mean, if you listen to them, if anything, they argue the opposite argument that I do, and that apparently Trudy does too. They argue that these are not really evil spirits at all. However, I don't believe that. Some of these sound pretty evil to me. But, you know, it does. I suppose it could confuse somebody about the nature of death and of life, or, you know, continued consciousness following death. It could confuse people, couldn't it? Have you thought of that?
1: Yes, but you've got to take into consideration the location of where we recorded these voices. This prison was really a horrendous place to be incarcerated. It wasn't a country club like a lot of the new prisons today. They didn't even get hot running water into this prison until 1978.
0: Wow.
1: And when it was first built, the conditions were very harsh. It was a hard working prison. It was a working prison where the prisoners were expected to put in a full day from sunrise to sunset.
0: Yes, but Barbara, these recordings would indicate clearly that life over there on the other side could be as bad as the environment you were in, or, Barbara, even worse.
1: The mental state that a person is in life. That's why I say it's important to make your life as happy and as wonderful as possible, because how you are in life is exactly how you're going to be in death.
0: That's something to ponder, isn't it? For all of us. Everybody should ponder that. How you live is how you will die. How you will spend your time on the other side.
1: How you think in life is exactly how you're going to be when you die.
0: If you're a nasty, rotten, miserable person, then you are destined to spend eternity as a nasty, rotten... So you see, it's not exactly as some think, you know, ascending into the cloud-filled place, flitting about with golden wings and soaring in the clouds and the heavens, and doing whatever it is you do in heaven. It could be just exactly what you're hearing. I mean, that is a crashingly important understanding, I think, about the other side.
1: Yes.
0: Really, really important.
1: Very important. How you live your life and how you think and conduct yourself is very important.
0: All right. We finally now get to leave the prison, right?
1: Yes, we are leaving the prison.
0: Okay, good. Where are we going?
1: We're in a mausoleum.
0: We couldn't go to a bowling alley, huh?
1: Too much noise.
0: Yeah, I suppose so. All right, a mausoleum. Where is the mausoleum?
1: We were conducting an investigation in this mausoleum, and a GIS member, Jenny, you will hear her voice. She was showing me something on her video camera that she had gotten with her infrared camera, and you'll hear her say, "Do you see it?" And then you'll hear a voice come in that says, "Then she comes back." And then Jenny will say, right there.
0: Then she comes back. That part's from the other side, huh?
1: Yes.
0: Here we go. Listen for "then she comes back."
2: Right. Right there.
0: Oh, that's, at first I had a hard time hearing it, but then, one more time.
2: Yeah. Right. Right there.
0: Well, that's really clear, isn't it?
1: Yes.
0: It's funny, when it's immersed in, with the other voice, it's very hard to pick out, but then when you have isolated it, it's so clear.
1: Mm-hmm.
3: Yeah.
1: lot of the voices that we get, you know, we don't realize that we're getting a voice at the time, and a lot of times we'll just talk right over it, and we're not able to use it.
0: Talk a little bit about your website. We've got a link now. People go to artbell.com, and they go to, you know, tonight's guest info. There will be a link to your website. When they get there, what do they find?
3: Well, the website right now, we do have over 100 EVPs. And none of these prison voices, well, two of them have been posted on the website. The rest haven't, and we'll get those up tomorrow.
0: They're just too new.
3: Well, you know, along with some other ones we haven't posted yet, and other ones that we haven't played on the show.
0: Can I ask a question?
3: Yes.
0: Over here on the side, we use a lot of bad language, not here on the radio, but in life, people use bad language, right?
3: Yes.
0: Even occasionally on the radio, actually. On the other side, I would think there would be bad language as well. And you've never presented me with one with bad language in it. And I'm not suggesting that you do. What I am asking is, do you get them?
3: Yes, we do. Not as frequently as we would think, but, I mean, we do get bad language. I think actually we only even present two examples on the website.
0: Oh, really?
3: Yeah, I mean,
0: well, there's a good reason to go to the website alone.
3: it's a good family website, is what it is.
0: So you're not over what? Well, in the raw material that you never post, do you get a high percentage, medium, low percentage? What?
1: I think it's kind of low compared to the amount of voices that we've gotten.
0: Well, maybe by the time they get over there, they figure out taking the Lord's name in vain was not a good idea.
3: That could be it,
1: hopefully.
0: All right. Here we go again, so to speak.
3: All right. Well, this one is in that same mausoleum. And in this clip, you're going to, and this is a topic you've addressed on the show before, you're going to hear Barbara say, "I just can't get a handle on why there's so many children hanging around."
0: Right.
3: And you're going to hear a man say, "You expect to," again. Almost, and he's got a real gruff, old voice.
0: Do you expect to again?
3: Yeah, it's...
0: Think that's an answer?
3: Yeah, like, do you expect to record a child again?
0: Right. Okay, here it is, folks.
4: "So I can't get a handle on why there's so many little children staying around."
0: Yep, "Do you expect to," again, that's obviously an older man's voice.
3: Yes.
0: No question about it. Let me follow up on that a little bit. Do you get a disproportionate number of children?
1: Yes. There are a lot of voices that sound like children. Well, they're definitely children.
0: Why do you think that is?
1: I don't know. The only thing that I've gotten a couple of different theories about it. There have been occasions when ghosts have been witnessed by different people in different stages of that ghost's life.
0: Uh-huh.
1: And almost all of us, even if we had a bad childhood, most of us will reflect back as childhood being some of our happiest times.
0: So, do you believe that these spirits have indeed reverted to their childhoods, or do you just think it's easier for children to speak across the veil?
1: See, I have a real hard time about it because I've been very surprised about the amount of children that we've recorded.
0: Why haven't you sent me more?
1: Well, it seems to bother you, too.
0: It does bother me, but,
1: yes,
0: but I'm here to be bothered. Bewitched, bothered, and bewildered all the time.
1: But I don't know. There could be that they're afraid to go on. Their energy is so much more than ours. When, you know, you hear people say, "Boy, I wish I had his energy," you know, talking about a little child. I really cannot answer you.
0: Well, if we take it at face value and assume they are children, lots of children die, just like lots of adults, unfortunately.
3: And so
0: then have you yet come to the conclusion that at death we are, in essence, frozen in the at the age, the physiological age, when we died?
3: Yes,
1: I believe so.
0: You do?
1: Most of the time, yes. I do think that, although, you know, there's so much that has to be learned, and as our technology advances, we think we know so much now, and then as our technology advances, we find out that what we think we know, we really don't, and we have to reanalyze everything that we thought we knew.
0: All right. Onward we go. Next one.
1: This one was really a continuation of Do You Expect to Again? This voice continued talking in with our own talking, and it says, "Hope he's got." I think he said, "I hope he's got it," but I had started talking and cut off this voice.
0: Okay. All right. That in itself is kind of interesting, actually, as I examine this phenomenon. Here we go. Hope he's got. How many voices, has it ever happened to you that a voice opens up with a virtual entire paragraph or a whole thought that exceeds, you know, two or three or four words or even a short sentence, but, you know, something really long? What's the longest one you've ever recorded?
1: I think that the "I killed you, you laughed at me," real cute laugh.
0: Yeah.
1: And another time at a place called Fort Douglas in Salt Lake City, Utah, we recorded a man that said, I ain't ever seen anything that can compare to this." I think those are probably two of the longest ones that we've ever recorded.
0: What percentage of the time, you two, and I hate to pummel you with so many questions, but what percentage of the time is whatever is said responsive to something that you have said or thought versus whatever said having nothing to do or no context with regard to what you said?
3: You know, it'd probably be 30-40% of the time it might be responding to a question or something that we've asked, you know.
0: But the rest of the time, 70% or so has no apparent connection to what you're
3: saying. Well, in a way it does, because it interacts with what we're doing amongst ourselves. We may not even be referring to them at the time we're doing an investigation. It'll break in with what we're talking about.
0: So are you convinced that the other side can see and hear us with relatively little effort compared to our hearing or seeing them?
3: Definitely.
1: I believe that they're aware of us. They are aware of what we're doing, and I believe they can hear us.
0: Do you think the dead envy the living?
3: I don't, personally.
0: No?
3: No, unless they've moved on to wherever it is that they're, the other way around. If they've moved on to where it is they're supposed to go, I don't think they do.
0: But you don't get to hear from that group, do you?
3: No, and that's why I believe.
0: Are you all pretty sure of that? That what you're hearing, though it's coming from the other side, is coming from a place not ascended? That these are actually earthbound spirits?
1: Well, the places that we go and conduct investigations are known to have activity. The people that work there or live there all report having experienced ghost activity. So there is some presence there because of the things that have taken place there. And usually a ghost will be linked to the place that it haunts.
0: Uh-huh. Therefore, would it be reasonable for people in my audience to conclude they would have at least a fair chance in an old family home of recording their dead parents or grandparents or great-grandparents?
3: Yes, definitely.
1: If they've experienced activity there, yes, I would say so. Because even if the adult, I've had people tell me that their children will be the ones that notice things a lot, where the parents will, you know, blow it off and not be aware of things, where the children will be aware of things.
0: There's actually two groups on. There's children, and there's a very old folks. The very elderly, which almost revert to a childlike state.
1: They don't mind anyway.
0: Yeah, absolutely.
1: Mm-hmm.
0: And they, too, begin to see things and hear things from the other side that people with the business of life all around them don't.
1: Right.
0: Okay, before the top of the hour, the next one, number 15, actually, I think.
3: All right, well, this one was recorded by Barbara, and it's called the Union Station. It's an old train station here in Ogden, Utah, and it's sort of a museum right now. And Barbara and her husband, and I believe one other person, had gone and conducted this investigation at this station, which we've since done more investigations there. But when they were inside of the station, they had walked past a police substation that was inside of the building. And when they were walking past the door, a policeman had opened the door, come out, and I guess had asked, "What are you doing here?" or "What are you doing in here?"
0: Right.
3: But this woman's voice comes in before the cop's voice even comes in and says, "What are you doing in here?" almost saying the exact same thing that he did.
0: All right. Let's see if we can hear it. What are you doing in here? Here we go. Yes, very clear. What are you doing in here? What are you doing in here? Let's try it one more time. Let's see. How did I get way up there? All right, here it is one more time.
5: What are you doing in here? What are you doing in here? What are you doing in here?
0: All of them with that eerie sound to them.
1: Yes, and I also recorded this on my videotape. In fact, it's louder on my videotape than it was my audio tape.
0: You're kidding.
1: And I don't believe she was aware of us until they opened the door and came out. I think she was in there with the police officer.
0: So then videotape is probably as good a medium as audio tape?
1: Oh, yeah. Yes. I've recorded many voices on my video.
0: And actually, videotape, as it passes an audio head, is nothing any different at all, really, than just a tape recorder, right?
1: That's right.
3: It really isn't.
0: Same magnetic tape, basically.
1: That's right.
0: Whew. That's eerie stuff. A lot of people ask about digital modes. Why you don't use a mini CD player or a CD recorder, you know, whatever, something like that. It would take out the hiss sound. And your answer to that is?
3: Well, first of all, I'm not aware of a lot of people who have gotten results with a digital recorder. And the other problem with that is the people that I am aware of that have got results with it run into a problem of what's called digital static, or static discharge, basically.
0: I can tell you why digital recording doesn't work. I know why it doesn't work. And after the break, I'll tell you and everybody else. I'm Art Bell.
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1: Just dead on the money, huh? All right, we'll get back to electronic voice phenomena. Voices from the other side in a moment. Stay right where you are.
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2: I really believe that my role is to inform people, to try to bring them the truth. 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But I want them to understand what's happening in the world around them, whether it's climate change, economy, war, and the reasons for all these things. So that's what I think my mission is.
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0: Once again, back to electronic voice phenomena, and you two are back on the air. I want to answer that question now. I'm firmly convinced of this, and we'll see if others agree with me or not, but here's the deal. I am convinced that voices and or apparitions or anything else from the other side, as has been proven through studies at all kinds of major universities, have connected with them high magnetometer readings, meaning there is some sort of electromagnetic or magnetic power in the area of these emissions or visions. Now, that's been recorded a zillion times. That would indicate to me that these are electromagnetic beings or electromagnetic communications, however you want to think of it. It would be unlikely to be impressed in a digital format. However, given audio recording tape and the magnetic method used in recording, it would be much more likely to appear, if not almost solely to appear, on things done on magnetic medium. Does that make sense?
1: Yes, and I would agree. I know a lot of the research that has been done, the electromagnetic fields and meters register quite high.
2: Precisely. And we have got a correlation between our EMF meters and EVP.
0: Uh-huh. I'm not surprised. So do you take magnetometers on site with you?
2: Yes.
0: You do?
2: We do.
0: How often do you see a correlation?
2: Not as often as we like, but enough to where it shows in my mind, at least, that it is using the EMF to get on the tape somehow.
0: Okay. Next one. Number 15.
1: 16, I
0: 16.
1: believe.
0: 16. You're right. 16.
1: This was recorded in the house that me and Roger are living in at the present time.
0: Oh.
1: And we have noticed since we have moved into this house, since I believe it last April or May, that there is at least one presence here, possibly two, and I believe that there's an animal here also. We have felt it jump up on the bed at nighttime. It feels like a cat, and it's not our cat.
0: Uh-huh.
1: We decided one night to just turn on our tape recorder and leave it on the kitchen table while we went about our business. And on this one, you're going to hear our back screen door slam, and it does sound like this, but our door did not slam. And you'll hear a man's voice say, "Hi, George."
0: Oh, really? Hi, Georgia. All right, here we go. Wow. Oh, my. That was a... Now, did one of you all slam the door?
1: No.
0: No?
2: The door did not physically slam. It just picked up on the tape.
1: It makes me wonder if this is that was residual.
0: Excuse me, the creeps. Who's George?
1: I have no idea.
0: But
1: it was obviously greeting someone named George.
0: Brendan, do you know a George?
2: You know, I don't, but I did. In fact, tonight I came up with a theory on this that, you know, it could possibly be somebody that used to live here, and he was walking in the door expecting to see somebody named George.
0: Oh, there's a good thought. Oh, it does. It sounds just like somebody's really running in and saying, "Hi, George."
1: Uh-huh.
0: Yeah, that's not a bad theory. All right, I want to warn everybody. We're going to get to phone lines here shortly to let you ask some questions of these two, but the next two don't look too good to me. Where were these recorded?
2: Well, the first one, number 17, which will be the next one.
0: Right.
2: We were invited to investigate a funeral parlor. And GIS member Barry was the one that recorded this. And on the tape, you're going to hear him say, "I hope there's no bodies down here or down there." And you'll hear the guy say, "Talk to the dead."
1: And interestingly enough, that's what's on the back of our shirts, the GIS shirts. It says, "The dead speak."
0: The dead speak. And this says, "Talk to the dead"?
1: Yes.
0: Was that an invitation or was that a statement of fact?
2: You know, I really...
0: Well, let me hear how it was said. Okay, here we go.
3: There's no body down there.
0: Oh, you know, to me, that almost sounded like, almost like it had a question mark at the end of it.
2: It does almost have that sound to it.
0: Talk to the dead, kind of like that, like you're going to talk to the dead, with that tone of voice, right?
2: Yes.
0: Let me hear it again.
3: There's no body down there.
1: See, I'm wondering if it was referring to what was on the back of our shirt.
0: And again, the back of your shirt says...
1: The dead speak.
0: Yeah, you're right. It could have easily been that. But that would mean they were reading the back of your shirt.
1: That's
2: you know,
1: right.
2: And I believe some of them probably can read.
0: Some on this side, too. Okay. By the bottom of the hour, I want to clear out these last three. That should be easy because I really want to get to some phone calls. I, you know, the lines are going nuts here, of course. So on to number 18 with some trepidation.
1: This one was recorded in a cemetery, and we were discussing ghosts and ghost pictures that we have taken, and I recorded this voice that sounds like a woman, and she says, "I'm completely dead," and I felt so sad for this person when I first heard this voice. It's like she just realized at that time that she was dead.
0: That she was dead. All right, let's hear the tone. Here we go.
3: I'm completely dead.
0: Oh, my God.
3: I'm completely dead.
0: Oh, that one's creepy. That's really creepy. You're right. It sounds like a realization or repeating a realization that is that occurred pretty recently.
1: Yes.
2: You know, I almost wonder if once she saw that we were there looking for ghosts, if that's what caused her to realize that she was dead.
0: I suppose that could be. I wonder what it is that causes people to realize that they are dead. The lack of the ability to generally communicate with the living? Do they see us in the physical world exactly as we are, and we almost never see or hear from them except in a medium of this sort?
2: You know, that really could be.
1: I feel like when people like what we do, there's so many ghost hunters and ghost investigator groups out there. And I feel like when we go out and we are searching for these things in earnest and really trying to document this kind of thing, I think that it becomes available.
0: Well, as many of you as you say there are, I would say you still represent only 1/10,000th of 1% or less of the population. In other words, there aren't really that many of you. It may be a growing hobby, but I can assure you that the majority of my audience, even as we might encourage them to do so, will not go out and do this for various reasons. They're scared of it. They think it's perhaps voices that they ought not be hearing, messages they ought not be getting, and tampering they ought not be doing. There are people who, a lot, even most, who might feel that way.
2: You know,
0: so I'm glad we've got you guys, because without it, we wouldn't hear this stuff.
2: You know, and I'm sure that's true, that there are quite a few people like that, but that's not to say that they don't believe in it.
0: I understand, especially after they've heard... Sure makes me want to run out and do some recording. All right, onward.
2: All right, this one was recorded by Barbara, and it was in that same cemetery as the last voice. And what you're going to hear is Barbara's husband, Roger, say, sit and wait there. And directly after him, you hear another voice say, sit and wait there, and a long, breathy exhale, almost like he's mocking him.
0: Really? All right, here we go. Oh, man. Oh, man, that may be my favorite even so far. That.
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0: Welcome to Nigh Underground, bringing you Art Bell classics all the way from the high desert. For show guest information, visit nighug.com. And now, Art Bell.
1: That's not sudden expensive energy. That's an evil exhalation.
2: Evil exhalation.
1: That's right. There are ways of doing it. There are sighs. Like that. When you get, I can't even repeat it, right? I can't even simulate it right now. No, that was bad. Bad, bad, bad. In fact, this has been a night filled with eerie, scary stuff.
2: Oh, it was close to Halloween. We tried to pick out the best.
1: I see. Well, you did very, very well indeed. What percentage of your time, be honest here with your answer, do you spend in cemeteries and or other places owed death?
3: It's an extremely large percent of our time. We easily spend probably as much time as we would spend working a full-time job, either doing this or reviewing stuff that we've already done.
1: How many times do you ever get in trouble with caretakers and that sort of thing?
3: We don't. We always get permission to go anywhere that we go, and we ask anybody who's actually thinking about going out and doing this to do the same thing. Never trespass. Always get permission. You know, basically, if you go to a cemetery, leave it better than what you found it.
1: Well, okay, let me try it another way then. How many times do you get permission refused when they understand what you want to do?
2: Very seldom. Most of the time, owner of a location or a manager is aware that there is some kind of activity and they're interested in finding out about it themselves. The times that we have been refused has been when they are afraid of it being known, like a business. They're afraid that it'll hurt their business. I had one location that it's an old mansion, and they use it now for dance rehearsals and things, and there's a lot of children that go there to perform dance, and they don't want the children to be afraid if it got out that there is a ghost there.
1: Yes, that makes sense.
3: And yet they
1: you have to admit, it could kill business.
2: Well, it depends on the kind of business it is.
1: There are a few hotels and haunted places that virtually, you know, they make their living that way. But the average hotel, I don't think is wild to have it known they've got ghosts inhabiting.
3: That is true.
1: It's not likely to drive up the occupancy rate.
2: Yes, but there's so many people that flock to those kind of places in hopes of having an experience. I don't think many of the locations that refuse it realize how many people would be going there if they knew that there was ghost activity. And it's very common for hotels to have ghost activity.
1: Yes, I know. All right, the final one that we've got here, what do we have?
2: This was recorded in a cemetery,
1: of course.
2: And it sounds like a child. And I was putting on my, we had just arrived at the location, and I was putting on my microphone, attaching it to my shirt, and starting the tape. And there's a child that says, "Can you talk with it?" And I am assuming that it was referring to the tape recorder.
1: You don't like children's voices either, do you?
2: Well, it bothers me that I have recorded so many children.
1: All right, here it is. Oh, man. That is dead on. Can you talk with it like a child's inquiring mind? Can there be any question about what's being said and that is a child? Can you talk with it? Wait a minute.

0: wait a minute. I didn't want to do that. I want to do this. Oh, that does bother you, doesn't it?
1: Yes. I try to rack my brain on why there would be so many children.
0: Just because there are so many children, that's why. But then I guess they stay in that state. That's what gets me.
1: Mm-hmm.
0: And that it doesn't seem right exactly. In other words, it seems if you're old and tired and ill and sick and you die, you wouldn't think you would remain in that same state, nor if you were not yet mature, you would not be allowed to be simply because you passed away.
1: Until I started doing the recording of EVP, my idea was always that someone would come and get little children and take them where they should be.
0: Well,
1: and I've had to reassess my whole thing of thinking.
0: I sure hope you're right. Hold on, you two. When we come back, we'll take calls. So if you want to talk to these two, the GIS pair, this will be your opportunity.
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0: I think that's probably what does happen.
1: So then perhaps you just wake up one day and everything's normal, more or less, until you begin to realize that you're not really part of this world anymore, and that would come in perhaps subtle, mostly subtle ways, I suppose.
2: That really goes back to the I'm completely dead voice. I mean, yeah. That really does sound like a self-realization.
0: Yeah.
1: It really does. Caller, thank you.
0: You bet. Thank you.
1: Take care. All right. West of the Rockies, you are on the air with Barbara McBeth and Brendan Cook. Hi.
3: Hello.
1: Hello.
3: Yes. I have never, I've heard about ghost watching and this EVP before. I wonder if they've talked to theologians about the process that might be going on and what their opinion is. I think we all kind of agree that there's a spirit world out there. And you talk about how some of these things, like out of the prisons and whatnot, you know, how they really sound almost demonic. And then there's the other side that kind of unnerves us because it doesn't give us an easy answer because there's children. And I just wonder if there's something going on in the other side where children aren't necessarily, that they can, all these spirits can move around. And that the ones that sound like demonic that are in the prisons and things, maybe that's their hell or their Hades or whatever you want to call it. Whereas the children, they can visit with us, you know, from a more enlightened or heaven sphere.
1: Most of them, you know, what I've noticed about the children is, and I think it's what shocks you and saddens you in a way, they sound just as inquisitive and interested in what's going on, but particularly inquisitive as little children do in life.
4: Yes, they do. And that...
1: is hard to take.
4: Yeah, it is very hard to take.
3: Well, I believe there are such things, and I don't have all the answers either. I'm a Christian woman, and I'm trying, you know, but I'm open-minded. I'm not closed-minded to the fact that what is. I think it all kind of works together for the same in the end that we'll see someday. And I just have to place my hope that the scriptures are right when they say that, you know, if we have a good spirit and believe, like you were saying, how you live and how your mindset is, and if it's placed on God and everything, that we will not suffer the same torments that we did here on earth.
1: But, you know, but, you go and you listen to all of these recordings that were recorded in the prison.
3: Right.
1: And, damn, they're in context. I mean, you know, they're obviously from people who were in prison and or may still be.
3: Well, that's what I'm saying. Their mindset is there. If it's someplace else, you know, like in a heavenly sense or a good sense that their spirit would go to a better, you know, place.
4: Yes, it's obvious that there's a completely different kind of EVP that we recorded in that prison compared to other locations.
3: Right. Well, there's probably several answers.
1: All right.
3: Maybe it's one of those alternative universes that they talk about.
1: Maybe. There may be a special little one for almost everybody. Thank you very much for the call. We're getting awfully short on time here. First time caller line, you're on the air with GIS. Hi.
5: Hi, Art. How you doing?
1: All right, sir.
5: This is amazing. The past week I've been trying to call you, asking you who these guys were because I heard them on your last show.
1: Well, then here you are and now you know.
5: I actually had a quick question. I was interested in, I know they said you can go out and do it yourself. Is there a certain time of day? Do you have to do it during the nighttime, or can you do this during the day?
1: Very, very, very good question. Yes.
2: No, to be honest, there is no certain time of day. We do this at night because it's quieter. There's no background interference. There's not a whole lot of cars driving and excess people talking.
1: Yeah, good point.
2: But you can record EVP at any time during the day.
1: And will you get as much EVP during the day, do you think,
4: yes,
1: as at night?
4: We have. We have gone to locations in the day and have recorded just as much in the day. They're there 24 hours a day, 7 days a week.
1: Apparently without sleep.
4: Mm-hmm.
1: Don't guess you need that on the other side, huh?
4: I don't think so.
1: But I think I would miss it. Sleep is such an escape. I mean, if you were always walking, for example, and you never got to sleep.
4: But the sleep is for a physical need.
1: I know, but I'm used to it. Comfortable with it. You know, little slice of death, they call it, right?
4: Little cat naps.
1: Anything else, caller?
5: Oh, no, that was it. I appreciate her.
1: All right, you take care.
5: Thank you.
1: All right, bye. Wild card line, you're on the air.
6: Hello, it's Keith from Hamilton, Ontario.
1: Hello.
6: Hello, good show as always. I always look forward to when these people are on. There's an audio clip of a prisoner, and your guest said, they said the prisoner says, always walking. I listened to it several times with headphones, and I'm convinced it said, hell is walking. If you have to, it's number 16 or 17, I believe.
1: Really?
6: Yeah.
4: There was the sixth one, probably. It was
6: okay.
4: Number six, I'm always walking.
1: It sounded to me like I'm always walking.
6: It sounds exactly. I listened to it several times. It sounds exactly like hell is walking.
4: Oh, we'll have to re-listen to it again.
1: We'll do that. Anything else?
6: Oh, no, it's fine.
1: All right, thank you very much. What do you two want? I mean, you're not selling anything. You're only mildly suggesting people try it for themselves or saying they can. So it's not like you're recruiting. You're not selling a newsletter. You're not selling anything at all. So what is it you want?
2: Really what we want...
1: From all of this, you know?
2: Is for one, and thanks to you, to be able to present this to people and show them that this is a real phenomenon that's taking place. And like we said before, for the people who think this is something they want to do, for them to go out and try it. And other than that, you know, it's really a re-education thing because people automatically have a preconceived notion of what a ghost is thanks to Hollywood. And, it isn't that. Not all hauntings take place on Indian burial grounds.
1: Right.
2: And, not everything's a poltergeist. It's really quite different from what Hollywood portrays it as. So really all we want is for people to listen to these voices, check out our website. We will never charge for anything, never charge for access to the website. There's really no point to it.
1: How often has somebody sent you one of theirs that you have embraced and said, oh my, listen to that? And I know we've played a few of them on the air. Does it happen frequently now that you're on the air and have a lot of exposure?
2: Yes, it does. It does happen quite frequently, but there's other times we get people to email us and they tell us they don't know how to send a WAV file, and so we'll have to step by step go through it with them to tell them how to do it, and then by that time they can actually send us one.
1: Or I suppose many even send you tapes.
2: No, actually they haven't sent tapes yet, and I think that's really just because we're leery about giving out an address.
1: Yeah. I understand very well, even now more than ever. All right, well, you two, as always, it has been, I'm not going to say fun. It has been extremely educational and totally freaky, but this has been the best one yet, no question about it.
4: Well, we appreciate the opportunity to come on.
1: The prison was dynamite. Catch you all later on the other side or whatever. Good night.
4: Good night.
2: Take care.
1: From the high desert. Ta-ta.

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And now, back to Art Bell.

0: on the high desert and the great American Southwest. I bid you all good evening or good morning, wherever you may be across this great land of ours. Great it is indeed. Still great with all its difficulties, from the Hawaiian and Tahitian island chains in the west, eastward to the Caribbean and the U.S. Virgin Islands, and now shortly Puerto Rico. Coming soon, folks, south into South America, north all the way to the pole, and worldwide on the internet, thanks to Broadcast.com for distribution. Joe Firmage, I believe, is a millionaire times hundreds. He has a remarkable amount of money. Joe, welcome to the program.
1: Hello, Art. How are you this evening?
0: I'm just fine, and very, very excited to discuss a whole bunch of stuff with you. But first, I, you know, since it's been so long since you were on the program, I've got to ask you the stock question that I'm sure you're sick of answering by now, and that is, a man in your position running this incredible multi-billion-dollar corporation moves aside, voluntarily steps aside, in order to pursue what, Joe, and why did you do it?
1: Well, first of all, I thank you, Art, for the very, very kind introduction. But these commercial bios make you sound all so distant. I'm just an ordinary guy who happened to have a rather fortunate opportunity to participate in the emergence of a new sector in our economy, the Internet sector. And that's been just remarkable and a remarkably fun time over the past 5 years of my life. But in 1997, I had the opportunity to revisit really the passion of my youth, which was science, and perhaps more to the point, the core or a core discipline of science, physics. And, you know, I'd studied in the late 80s, both in college, the classic physics concepts, also outside of college, the popular books on, you know, things like quantum mechanics and rather exotic ideas from the leading edge of science. And one of the subjects that they discussed were anomalies that defied seemingly the known laws of physics, such as UFOs. I, 10 years ago, like most people then and now, dismissed the whole domain as it just simply must have been a misinterpreted natural phenomenon. And the reason one tends to do that is very understandable. It's because you've been educated to believe that the kind of breakthrough that would make a UFO's behavior possible is impossible. There's no physics that could underlie that type of observation. Well, what really struck me in 1997 was that late in the year, I had the opportunity to use the Internet to network into new relationships with new scientists and new thinkers who clearly were making breakthroughs that basically, to put it bluntly, blasted apart that more constraining worldview and opened much more remarkable ideas into the realm of the plausible. The implications of this for all of us, you know, however long it takes ultimately to understand it, the implications for all of us are just stunning. And that the type of implications that can really help us gain better perspective as we attempt to tackle you know, significant world challenges and the things that tend to trouble us from day to day.
0: With the investigation that you've done so far, and I know that you also have funded a very great deal of research work, like Bob Bigelow, you've funded a lot of research out there. Have you determined, Joe, after leaving this position and beginning to investigate all of this, that in fact this physics is real and it's only a matter of nailing it down? In other words, are you firmly convinced?
1: I'm firmly convinced that 20th century physics is significantly incomplete, and that in the 21st century, perhaps early in the 21st century, perhaps very soon, I don't know precisely, but I do believe that in many of our lifetimes, we will see fundamental breakthroughs in physics, which will, as I said in a presentation a few days ago, widen the cone of reality, widen the cone of permitted reality as far as sort of scientific thinking is concerned, and what will be included in the realm of the plausible that has up to this point in this century been implausible will include things like remarkable objects in the sky that perhaps one day in the future we might ourselves create. I'm convinced that there's something very real to this, and it's so important that I'm willing to invest a significant portion of my life in this effort. And it's a very complex, difficult to execute challenge for, you know, any number of completely understandable reasons. But I'll talk later this evening about some of these specific projects that we have underway to give people a much better first-hand feel for what exactly it is that we're trying to accomplish.
2: Let me try a real bone breaker, and you can tell me to get stuffed if you don't want to answer it.
1: You can ask anything you want.
2: All right. We all, millions of us, Joe, and myself included, I've seen things in our skies that are inexplicable completely from the physics that we understand now. Mm-hmm. Do you believe that these things are extraterrestrial? Do you believe that our government is doing it? Do you think there's been a deal made? What have you come to believe about what is going on out there?
1: Okay, well, I'm happy to answer that question as completely as I can. But I would like to preface my answer with an observation, and that is that I think the reality of the phenomenon is far more important to all of us, ultimately, to understand than whatever has or hasn't happened as far as human institutions are concerned involving it. And I've said that a couple of times, but I just want to say that as a preface, because I want to make sure that people put things in perspective.
2: Well, I'm not sure I understood what you just said.
1: Let me say it differently. What I mean to say is the reality of UFOs is far more important than whatever the government does or does not know about them. So
2: I agree.
1: In terms of trying to frame what are the really crucial issues for us all to think about ultimately, they go to issues deeper than exactly what we have or may not have in our own possession. But let me answer your question. I believe that the best place to start answering your question is to say that I think UFO as an acronym, standing for the phrase unidentified flying object, mm-hmm. would probably be better phrased or better interpreted as unidentifiable flying objects, ultimately. Mm-hmm. Because if the future we face involves the ability for life forms to come and go from the surface of worlds, practically, then one could imagine a time when the interaction with life forms out in the cosmos is so fluid that all kinds of strange things are flying by all the time, or at least from time to time, that will perpetually break the boundaries that we've been exposed to in the past. So that's the kind of awesome sweep of possibility that we've got to be thinking about when we think about UFOs. I think that breakthroughs in physics allow us to understand more deeply than ever what exactly we are, and perhaps might give us far better understanding of what they are as well. Physics is a remarkably successful domain of science in predicting so many phenomena. But one of its deficiencies in this century is failing to teach people one of its most remarkable accomplishments in this century. Namely, it's discovered that we're all beings of energy. You are, I am, the earth is, the oceans are, a table is, a rock is. Beings of various sophistications and different patterns of energy. I think that the beings that are no doubt involved in the UFO phenomenon, in my view, are very likely beings that could be described from other worlds. I think that the question of exactly what form they take, and how they might propel themselves from world to world precisely, are questions with less clear answers. But I do think that the extraterrestrial hypothesis represents the simplest explanation of the available data.
2: Do you think there is, you mentioned that we are all energy. I agree with you on that, including the Earth and the environment and all the rest of it. Do you think there is a commonality between our energy, the Earth's energy, the energy of others, a mass consciousness, if you will, for lack of a better phrase?
1: I think that's precisely on the right track. And I would go one step further, and I would say it's not a connection. It is unity. It is the same energy. It's not even like the same energy. It's the same energy formed into different patterns. So as we think about what we are, how we evolved here on Earth, how we live our lives, I think we'll come to understand perhaps in the next century more deeply than we've ever known in the history of Earth our true nature and the true sweep of our possible future.
2: Well, Einstein, of course, discovered the theory of relativity.
1: Mm-hmm.
2: What he did not discover and was working on was the theory of everything. And when I have people like Dr. Michio Kaku, who is one of our nation's greatest theoretical physicists, he says that we're well on the trail now of the theory of everything. And it, somehow I imagine that discovery or revelation tying into what you're talking about right now.
1: Oh, I think that without question that's right. I think that what's vitally important for scientists to remember and for the public to remember as they study science is that, number one, their fundamental process is to measure. You are not science, as I say. you're measured by science.
2: Yes.
1: So whatever the fundamental theory of everything is, isn't a theory. It's a being, remember. And that being already exists in a unified system of existence. We're simply teasing the secrets one by one of precisely how this being functions.
2: Uh-huh.
1: So physicists need to remember where reductionism points. It points to one.
2: Precisely. Now, I have seen something directly over my head with my wife that I've talked about too much on the air, but I talked about it because it was an impossibility, a triangle that came over me about 150 feet above me, Joe. It wasn't flying. It was defying gravity. I saw that, Joe. It changed my life.
1: How big would you say it was laterally?
2: I would say from one point of the triangle to the other, at least 100, 150 feet or more. When it came over, Joe, classic, the stars went away, the almost full moon went away, it drifted directly above our heads. I felt like I could have thrown a rock at the damn thing, and it just drifted out across the valley. And my wife and I went home and had some spiritual moments together after that. But, I mean, once you've seen something like that, it changes you forever. And I've heard, and we really didn't discuss it on the air, and I don't know if you want to, but I think you've also had an experience that changed you, didn't you?
1: I sure did, but it's kind of been somewhat inaccurately reported. I'd be happy to talk about it this evening. You know, my father also had a sighting when he was younger. His was a far more classical UFO sighting. We had a family department store in Provo, Utah, and one day he walks out of the store and looks up in the sky and sees this huge, it seems like the bottom of a sphere or a round shape in any event, hovering in the sky for, he said, minutes after minutes, and then he looked away and looked up again and it was gone. A lot of people in Utah saw it that day. But, you know, I've had many of my best friends, as a matter of fact, personally have talked to me of these types of events. Obviously, I'm certainly waiting for my own first such event, if that can happen. But I think that we have in our hands better evidence than not that such a breakthrough in physics is possible, and not only possible, but possibly near in the future.
2: Close.
1: To us now. And that's the type of stuff that we do, in fact, study with rigor, with respect, with the best scientific methodologies at ISSO. And that's one of the things I want to chat about tonight.
2: Yeah, I want to talk about that, too. When we make that breakthrough, is that effectively when we join the others?
1: I would say that that is the most rational explanation. Certainly, it's my belief. That's the belief that I've articulated in my writings to date, that when a species discovers the sea within which it exists,
2: mm-hmm.
1: when we can look out at the stars at night, look up, and recognize that, very roughly speaking, generalizing overly, I would say, but the brighter the object you see, the closer it is. The dimmer, the further away.
2: Mm-hmm.
1: And when you look at the stars with that frame of mind, the third dimension, the depth, leaps out at you. And what you see and what you feel, you know, in your gut is the ocean. You feel the distance as an energy.
2: You also feel connected. When you come out to the desert where I am and you look up at the sky, Joe, it answers your questions, you know?
1: Oh, I grew up in Utah, and I sure enjoyed many of those types of evenings in the desert.
2: All right, hold tight. We're at the bottom of the hour. My guest is Joe Furmich. I'm Art Bell, and this is Coast to Coast AM. Listen, I found out today, incredibly, a full two-page article came out on this program and on me in Time Magazine. And for a change, they got it right. They actually got it right. It is not the norm, believe me. Time Magazine this time got it right. I was very flattered to see it. It's a beautiful article. Pick it up. It's in the current Time Magazine that just hit the stands, or your home, depending. But Joe Furmich had an experience, and a lot of people wrote about that experience, and a lot of people got it wrong. And so the best person to ask, it seems to me, would be Joe Furmich. Joe?
1: Well, it's been an interesting year. Perhaps I'll start with the 1 year ago mark for me, the 2 year ago mark for me, which would set this up more appropriately, and wrap right into the other comments that I thought I might share with your audience tonight. 2 years ago, in July of '97, I was engaged in the midst of building the U.S. Web enterprise, and was a remarkable time in my life. We were preparing in the beginning stages of preparing to go public, and I remember the presentation to our investment bankers who were gathered in the room there, surveying with magnifying glasses the presentations and the data that we were presenting on what we wanted to go accomplish.
2: Sure.
1: So it was a very busy fall, hectic activities, and also the Asia currency crisis basically began to unfold in the midst of that, which was awfully complicating and troubling for us all in Silicon Valley during that period of time.
2: Yeah, I'll bet.
1: Yeah, most people actually, as a quick side note, don't appreciate how close we all came towards a real economic crisis of global dimension, including this nation, and it was only through rather remarkable action that was avoided.
2: Just very quickly, what was done, Joe? Because I saw it all coming down like so many dominoes myself, and we pulled back from the brink. How did we do that?
1: Well, in a sense, we pulled back from the brink through two things. Financial engineering, meaning the engineering of interest rates, which governed the de facto flow of capital from country to country, from investment vehicle to investment vehicle. We influence currency pricing strategies through our world economic institutions, and basically helped to steer a course back to help. The other thing we did was stimulate consumer demand, which of course is the cure-all for a growth economy. Now, a lot of people have been savvy enough to recognize that that was a warning. It was a clear warning that we need to make sure we understand the systemic shifts and movements that the economy can make, and understand that whatever long-term strategies we create for the future, we've got to take those into account. And that actually ties back to one of the last things that I was going to chat with you about this evening, which is one of the issues that I've been personally struggling with in some of my writings and some of the writings of ISSO people. But the economy is a fascinating subject that perhaps in another program we can chat about in some detail. But 2 years ago, in the fall, that is approaching October, I began to have the opportunity with a few extra hours between all the heavy lifting at work, that I had the opportunity to go back and research some domains that I'd left 10 years ago. I left the domains of advanced physics studies and, you know, any type of anomaly research 10 years ago after having read everything I could get my hands on back then. But in October of 1997, there were all sorts of new research tools available to the interested student. And it was one evening coming home that I packed some papers that I'd printed out from my searches on the web. And I had come across a press release from Lockheed Martin from one of their more prominent astrophysicists, Bernard Heisch. And Bernard is a very respected and wise scientist, had developed with a number of other gentlemen a startling new perspective on a basic question in physics, which is, what exactly is mass? What is it that causes the force when you push on an object and it pushes back? Why does it push back on you?
2: Right.
1: Why do you feel the pressure on your rear end when you sit down in a chair?
2: Right.
1: That's basically the question that they were making some fundamental and profound new observations regarding. And so I went to sleep that night as a physicist, understanding the ultimate implication of this general line of reasoning, however perfect or imperfect these first efforts are.
2: Mm-hmm.
1: Namely, well, we understand how to engineer electromagnetism, or the energy that Bernie was describing as causing inertia and causing mass, if you will. So in a sense, the suggestion was being made, and this has been echoed now by many in the physics community, it's almost a chorus now. Yes, it may in fact be possible for advanced beings to one day figure a way to move about the cosmos using tools more sophisticated than controlled firecrackers.
2: Rockets, right.
1: You know? I mean, is it so outrageous an idea to suggest that one day, somewhere, advanced life across the cosmos can develop a more advanced form of propulsion than shooting stuff out the back of a nozzle?
2: It's more than just possible. I would say I'd probably say it the other way around, that I would be very shocked indeed if it's not already happened.
1: Well, I agree with you now. I really do agree with you. And obviously, I agree with you. I wouldn't have been doing what I've been doing for the last 2 years. That was the discovery that struck me that night in the fall of 97. And the next morning at 6:10 a.m., my alarm clock goes off. I usually headed into the gym during those days when those early wonderful days when I had 2 hours to do that, my schedule. But my hand slammed down on the snooze button to sleep 10 more minutes, and I was hovering between kind of sleeping and waking state, and this image, it's kind of like a translucent image of a man was suddenly hovering over my bed. Now, people have described this as some sort of hypnagogic state or sleep paralysis or whatever, and my response has been, I do not know what it was. I'll just describe it, but it did leave a real physical effect. This individual or image or vision or whatever you wish to call it looked disturbed. He looked kind of bothered. He said, well, why have you disturbed me?
2: Why have you disturbed me?
1: That was his question, and I was again thinking almost automatically, and I just responded, because I want to travel in space. And he laughed skeptically, chuckled, he said, well, why should you have that opportunity? Why should you deserve that opportunity, was what he said. And I said, again, almost automatically, because I'm willing to die for it. Because I'm willing to die for it. It's certainly been, that might sound like a kind of a shocking response, but in reality it was a natural response for a young growing up with a diet of remarkable science fiction, now having just recently discovered that it might actually be possible to accomplish one day. So coming to that realization, making that kind of statement is not all that remarkable. It's the same kind of statement that any astronaut would make before committing the risk of flying off.
2: If you're an astronaut, you spend some moments before you ever take that first ride understanding that you may die for what you're about to do.
1: Absolutely. And that's what makes the role of the explorer such a remarkable role in the history of civilization. There's so many explorers in science that are unsung. But I certainly always wanted to be an astronaut, and if our nation had funded the space program as liberally as it surely should have, perhaps I would have been. But in any event, that was the response I gave this image that morning, and it was that at that moment when he sort of became more sober and nodded, and out of him came this, I don't know, a basketball-sized or perhaps slightly smaller blue electric glowing sphere of energy. It seemed to have almost electrical arcs within or around it, and it sort of floated down from him and into me. And it was when that thing entered me that I was just absolutely overcome with just an incredible ecstasy. It was absolutely indescribable. I've never felt anything like it before or since. And and I know people say, again, it was just some sort of weird hypnotic event or hypnagogic event or some kind of other unusual psychological experience. And my response is, again, I don't know, but I'll tell you this. My hand was certainly shaking from this physical effect when it hit the alarm clock again at 6:19. So something interesting happened. Apart from the enormously light feeling that I had that day, I didn't leap out of bed and say, okay, I'm going to go write this book and go build a science institute and, all this and that.
2: Mm-hmm.
1: Actually, it served to be perhaps a more than just figurative wake-up call to a broader reality that must include a more expansive definition of what forms consciousness can actually take. And of that point, I am perhaps more certain than any other in this rather hard-to-nail-down category of aerial anomalies.
2: All right. Let me just interject this and see if there's a commonality here, Joe. I have interviewed countless people about out-of-body experiences. The paralyzed feeling you get, the buzzing, the whatever. I went to Paris on vacation with my wife, and I had an instantaneous, uninvited, kind of half between sleep and wakefulness. But, Joe, I'm telling you, I was up above Paris. Instantly, no precursor to it, nothing. And I have never in my entire life felt the kind of ecstasy. Ecstasy is an underdone word to describe what I felt. It was the most joyful, incredible experience of my life. And I woke my wife up, and I told her all about it, which, by the way, is not a good idea, folks. believe me, but she was then very understanding, finally, when she woke up. But I felt that, and I've never in my life felt anything like it before, and I don't know what to call it, but I've been dreaming all my life, Joe, and that was no dream. That's for damn sure.
1: Mm-hmm. Well, listen, I'll tell you this. Again, I think the question of exactly what consciousness can do, what forms it can take, what ultimate powers it can acquire, is a very interesting set of questions to study. And those are among the very interesting questions that we're studying at our New Science Institute here at ISSO. But I really do resonate with the idea that there are deeper understandings of physics and of consciousness that will tie back to each other in fundamental ways, and they will open up new sweeps of possibility of our future. And those are, again, just such fascinating and important subjects to study that I've chosen to, again, invest a good portion of my life in pursuit of a better understanding.
2: Is it the pursuit of the understanding of our creation, Joe?
1: Oh, without question. That is, you know, I'm seeking a more coherent understanding of ontology, a more coherent understanding of the nature of being or existence. Mm-hmm. And it is not often understood that physics is one particularly intellectual approach to teasing the secrets out from that hidden question, or the answers to that question. There are other approaches. There are direct mystical experiences. There are sort of the Eastern contemplative approach. There is a Western rational approach. Mm-hmm. And the two together perhaps offer some of the most remarkable insights into the nature of this phenomena.
2: How profoundly did that affect you with regard to what you're doing now?
1: It was a significant effect. However, I had dinner this evening with a group of folks from one of the magazines here in Silicon Valley that tracks new companies, some of the writers at Red Herring. We had a get together just to chat and do an interview, and one of the interesting questions that they asked was exactly the same, but perhaps more to the point. Would you have still done what you've done had that not happened to you?
2: Yep, more to the point, right.
1: And my answer was almost certainly yes. And that might surprise people, but the reason why the answer is yes is, as others can attest, I began the process of re-entering this domain before that event happened, and it was indeed the physical understanding of it that has given me the sure-footedness to venture off into this new pursuit. My physical understanding of phenomena such as UFOs and such is by no means complete. However, it is sufficiently coherent that I have greater faith, if you will, in the reality of such remarkable phenomena than I do in their impossibility. Mm-hmm. And that is all it takes to justify a scientific reproach to this entire category of ideas.
2: So I guess the question for you now, the operative question is, obviously, you've thought a lot about this, had meetings, talked to the best people in the field. How best to pursue the acquisition or the beginning of the acquisition of this knowledge?
1: Yes, that's exactly right. And one of the first things I recognized was I could not do it in secret. I wanted in, if you will, into the debates and the discussions on what I think will be among the most important transformations to occur in a millennium. And I wanted the opportunity to contribute and help this process along in whatever modest way I might be able to do. And I came to the realization a year ago that in order to be involved, I would have to make a contribution that was public. I would have to, at some point, go public with my views.
2: Indeed.
1: And I came to the conclusion...
2: That's dangerous. Joe, hold it right there. We've got a break. We'll be right back. Listening to a man who has the means to follow his dreams. He's Joe Firmage. And, Joe, we were talking about the acquisition of this, whatever you want to call it, this ultimate knowledge, this invitation into what is beyond. There are interesting people doing interesting things. Bob Bigelow is about to send a cruise ship around the moon for people, so who knows, maybe we'll get to ride in space, close space anyway. The clergy is looking at another angle of it. You know, the various religions around the world are looking from that point of view. Your investigation, ISSO's investigation, how does it turn the corner and look in a different direction? We need to be looking in all these directions, don't we?
1: Yeah, I think so. I think that one of the things that I'm most confident of in the overall hypotheses that I've been articulating in writings and speeches and such is the idea that what phenomenon is in play in our skies now has been in play for thousands of years. It's the same phenomenon. So the thing that we should be perhaps thinking about as much as any other facet of modern debate over the nature of UFOs, such as abductions or whatever, we should be reminding ourselves that these phenomena have been going on for more than 50 years, and they must, in fact, have some significant relation to cultural myths, spiritual traditions, and other types of events in human history that are fairly well recorded. When the blinders of physics theories are swept away, what happens is not only transformations of what we think our future may ultimately be like, but also what our history has been like as well. So from my perspective, it's very important to be highly respectful of spiritual traditions, of philosophical thought over hundreds and hundreds of years to inform a better understanding of what it is exactly that we've been seeing in our skies.
2: So how, again, coming back to the question, mm-hmm. ISSO's approach to this is going to...
1: Okay. So we are studying four things at ISSO. First is we're studying new physics theories.
2: Right.
1: It will give us insight into ways to create breakthrough propulsion systems.
2: Okay.
1: In other words, understandings of how to engineer new types of devices which accelerate as if they were falling in directions other than down.
2: Mm-hmm.
1: So having a spacecraft fall in a new direction like up.
2: Yeah, I've got you. Okay, new physics.
1: That's the kind of propulsion system that we're trying to understand ultimately. The second thing we study are a related group of ideas on how we can create new forms of energy which would relieve humanity's dependence upon fossil fuel technologies. We all
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1: And power our vehicles than we have today.
2: Or else. Now, it seems to me your number two objective hope is directly related to number one. In other words, once you get number one, number two is going to be well within your grasp.
1: You are precisely correct. It is possible to get two without precisely figuring out one, but it is if you do figure out one, you will have solutions to two.
2: Yeah, well, if we don't get... my understanding is at present levels of consumption, we might have 45 years of oil left anyway. So we better get busy on number two while we're trying to pursue number one.
1: Precisely, and that's why it's a distinct category of thought for us.
2: Okay.
1: The third thing we are studying are the societal implications of success in one and two. Remember that there is a massive system called economics. There are important systems called governance and institutions of science and religion and culture that will all be significantly impacted by progress in one or two.
2: All right.
1: We need to think about that.
2: Yeah, a lot about that. Now, you know about...
1: And in fact, I have some thoughts later tonight on, if we get around to it this evening, on one of those domains that's been particularly troubling to me presenting a challenge that I've been trying to overcome, and I think I have some interesting thoughts to share, namely economics. But the fourth area, which ISSO studies, are the physical dynamics of consciousness. What, in fact, are the limits of the powers of consciousness? What are the possibilities of intent? Mm-hmm. What is it possible to do with the mind? And you, of course, are very familiar, Art, with many, many studies, some of which are strikingly convincing, in my view, completely convincing.
2: Princeton work, for example.
1: Princeton work is right up there among them, that tell us that we have enormous amounts enormously important new ideas to uncover, to discover, and to interpret for our future. And they all relate to the mysteries of consciousness. I personally believe, Art, that as potent and powerful as electromagnetic propulsion systems might be when they're mechanically engineered, the ultimate powers of consciousness may be staggeringly more potent, more powerful, and ultimately more meaningful as humanity evolves.
2: Has it occurred to
1: millions
2: you?
1: Of years into the future.
2: Yes, has it occurred to you, Joe, that in the area of consciousness, some of the phenomena that we observe may be a function of human consciousness?
1: Sure, of course. In fact, there are several theorists who have proposed that UFOs, in fact, one of the earliest propositions of such was Carl Jung.
2: We lost you for a second.
1: It was very early in any event. He articulated the idea that has been picked up on by many people since, that these things could in fact be projections, or at least in part projections of human consciousness, as sort of the future becoming increasingly real as our imagination meets our ability to realize our imagination in tangible form. That is a concept which I find appealing. It works in many ways. It also doesn't work in several ways as a complete description of all UFO phenomena. By any means, it doesn't seem to work as a complete description of all phenomena that have been observed. So perhaps what we are observing is a combination of the two. I like to say sometimes that as a chimpanzee is to a human, so may a human be to a visitor of an extraterrestrial origin.
2: Absolutely.
1: And in that case, what are the limits of the consciousness

0: these beings? Could they, in fact, project arbitrary images from time to time as a process of familiarization, of desensitization, if you will, to remarkable new ideas?
1: Demonstrations?
0: Demonstrations, for sure. I mean, it's almost impossible to conclude that UFO sightings, at least in part, aren't some stage of a conditioning process. Jacques Vallée and others have observed that indeed the patterns of UFO waves and some of the aspects of their timing in modern history could be interpreted as a pattern of intended reinforcement towards ultimate understanding at some point. So I think, again, those are the four areas that all intersect. I think those of us who study the UFO domain for a long time see that they overlap on each other all over the place. And as you know, Art, last week I launched our organization formally in a presentation, and we launched our website. Unfortunately, we'd still been in beta, so we had a few kinks, particularly for Netscape users, to whom I apologize. But generally speaking, we tested our systems out, and we're going to, in the future, be able to conduct very large-scale live presentations on the web that are synchronized to our audio discussions.
1: Wow.
0: So it's going to be a really remarkable new facility for me to be able to show images in real time to, you know, hundreds of thousands of people at the same time that describe some of the remarkable discoveries that we make at ISSO.
1: All right. So you're going to share the information as it comes.
0: Absolutely. That is the point of ISSO.org. It's a nonprofit function to serve as a public education vehicle. The information up on the site right now is purely a skeleton that you will observe gains a lot of flesh over the next half year or so.
1: So people need to keep coming back and back and back because it's about to change.
0: And subscribers will be notified of major updates as well.
1: Let me yank you back to number three for a second.
0: Sure.
1: The Brookings Institute did a report years ago that indicated that such information as you're seeking publicly wouldn't go down too well. Institutions, people would panic, Mad Max theory, that whole thing. And then here most recently, NIDS did a study, a pretty good comprehensive study with a very small error factor that indicated, it came up with a very interesting result. It, 8 out of 10 people said, if our government is aware of these things in our skies, 8 out of 10 of the people said they believe our government would hide them. Now, that was one result. The second result was that while everybody surveyed thought that everybody else mostly would go crazy, I'm generalizing here, when asked about their own reaction, should they become aware of the kind of thing that you are pursuing, they'd be okay. They think everybody else would not be okay. How do you explain that?
0: Yeah, let's tackle the second one first. There was an interesting event that occurred on July 9th. From July 9th through July 11th in Denver, Colorado, I was one of the co-sponsors of a contact planning session, the second in a series, that gathered a whole bunch of very bright thinkers together from different domains of society: military, entertainment, journalism, business, religion, science. And we analyzed and asked ourselves these types of questions, trying to understand exactly what would be the full range of possibilities of public response to some kind of unambiguous, in-your-face contact event on a mass scale.
1: Right.
0: And we came up with 8 scenarios that will be summarized in a future posting on the website as the wonderful work of Michael Lindemann comes to an initial conclusion as he puts the report together. He's just done an outstanding job on the project, and it was a genuine pleasure to help sponsor it. But one of the things that was viewed as likely by the group was that the fears of a severely problematic response by the public heavily depend upon the nature of the kind of contact event that occurs. And if, in fact, the contact event were graceful and over a period of decades, as it most likely has been, at least in my personal view, according to the data, then when you do have a more pronounced event, people will have a degree of maturity in their response that would, I think, surprise many institutions. I personally think that the public is way ahead of the general media and in fact, significantly ahead of the scientific establishment in being able to deal with such a staggering event with equanimity. I think the public would actually be, as long as the contact event were not demonstrably destructive, the public would be responsive in a more positive way than the Brookings Institute imagined. Of course, done so many years ago, that report may have, in fact, helped to incite the type of public education that has happened in the last 30 years or so.
1: Well, that, and it also, though, may have inspired the government to do what it does best, and that's keep secrets.
0: Yeah, I am certainly of one who believes that if, in fact, such a remarkable series of events as definitive UFO sightings by military personnel who internally, at least, were not ridiculed, at the very least, and at the very most, if in fact a crash event of some kind did occur, that if anything within that range, in fact, rose to the level of the Joint Chiefs of Staff, almost surely the phenomena would have been put under lock and key until it was understood.
1: You bet.
0: And if that process of understanding took 50 years, it would probably be still kept secret. And there are all sorts of debatable questions of whether that's the right answer or the wrong answer. But I would hope that we're all mature enough to understand that we are dealing here with a phenomenon of extraordinary significance to humanity. And it is. I've even cautioned myself more recently, more than I ever have before, to make sure that I don't throw stones at people who have worked their lives for generally the betterment of humanity. There are all sorts of problems with institutions of government. We all know them, but let's not throw the baby out with the bathwater here.
1: Mm-hmm.
0: There are enormous accomplishments that government can be very proud of.
1: Well, look, I've talked with many people about this social question, and it may well be that if there was a crash, the government, in not revealing it point blank in your face, did the wise and proper thing. That has to be considered, that they did do the right thing.
0: I completely agree. Remember, you're dealing with people at the time who would have been familiar with technology no more advanced than the Studebaker.
1: That's right.
0: Many people at the time would not have known the real difference between a moon and a planet, or what those lights in the sky are, called stars. We didn't have chips in computers. We didn't have computers. We didn't have pocket calculators. And we put a man on the moon with slide rules. You know,
1: the truth,
0: we've come a long way in 50 years, huh?
1: Yes, we have.
0: Yeah.
1: All right, good. Hold it right there. We're at the bottom of the hour. You mentioned Michael Linneman, and what I want to pursue when we get back is CNI News. We've got a breaking story. I mean, this is a big story, in my opinion. Folks, there's something happening in France that Joe can tell you about because he has financed the work of Michael Linneman, and Michael Linneman is breaking this story. We'll tell you all about it when we come back, but it's from France. I'm Art Bell from the desert. Before the data from France that I'm treating as a breaking story, Michael Linneman really let loose with this one. I do want to just for 1 second go back and revisit something that you were saying about the type of revelation and the way it might be greeted by society. I had Seth Shostak on the other night from SETI, and he said exactly the same thing that you just said, Joe. He said that it would depend on the kind of signal, the kind of, you know, if they should suddenly pick something up and it's close and it's ominous, then you've got Panic City. If you pick something up that's, you know, 30 light years, 100 light years out, people are going to greet it very calmly and rationally. So he said about the same thing you did.
0: Mm-hmm. Yeah, well, we happen to share similar points of view on that question. Of course, I think that where we depart our beliefs a bit is in the area of exactly what form of contact will ultimately occur.
1: Indeed.
0: But we needn't go there. I think your audience pretty well knows our different perspectives. But I'll tell you, the contact discussion among such a brilliant group of multi-talented professionals and thinkers and strategists was very illuminating. And I think that the ultimate research paper that gets published will represent a first-of-its-kind assessment to frame a robust, healthy, and very scientific debate on the implications of contact.
1: When might that be out?
0: Well, I'm not quite certain, and I won't put any words in Michael's mouth, but I would imagine it will be within certainly a matter of a few months at most, most likely a few weeks.
1: All right. Yeah, I know that you're funding Michael Linneman and have funded him in his research, and
0: actually, let me make it very clear. I have actually not funded Michael Linneman, although I'm happy to, except in this first project that we've worked on together, this contact conference, and he's essentially spearheaded that and done a masterful job.
1: All right. He's really got a hell of a breaking story today. It was sent to me, CNI News, which is Michael Linneman's distribution service for information, is breaking this incredible story about something going on in France. Can you break it down for us?
0: Well, I can tell you what I'm comfortable summarizing from Michael's report and from my own independent knowledge, and it is something like this. A group of former defense officials from the government of France and from their equivalent of our NASA space agency, the French space agency, have issued a rather lengthy and very detailed report, which, in my opinion, based upon early translations from the French version, is one of the most important statements ever to have been made by a government. It is certainly a more pronounced statement than has ever been made by the United States government.
1: And again, this is an official arm. In other words, the equivalent of NASA in France.
0: Well, it is from former officials of these organizations.
1: Okay.
0: So,
1: right.
0: In a sense, it's if you will, a polite way of former officials saying, here's what we believe. And their beliefs are remarkable. They are gratifying, and they're courageous at the same time. I congratulate these men and women for their courage to carry through the observations to the most obvious conclusions. And I think they're very disciplined and conservative in their assessments of of what the evidence actually means. The group has come out with the statements to the effect that that the weight of evidence of sightings and other forms of tracking and visual radar and other forms of evidence indicate that we are dealing with a genuine unknown phenomenon at work in our skies, for which the most efficient explanation is the extraterrestrial hypothesis.
1: Oh, my.
0: It is a very well-reasoned argument that I think will be well-received by genuinely open-minded, rational thinkers. And I do really strongly believe that when this is translated from French into English, it will be a very important study for people to absorb and integrate into their worldview.
1: What an incredible thing for them to have said. I also understand And correct me if I'm wrong, but someone told me that their view of America, of America's attitude about all of this, is that we're kind of strange.
0: Well, a lot of countries have that view of America.
1: Well, that's true.
0: In certain respects, we are strange in the sense that we have denied the evidence for remarkable phenomena simply because we have no theory to explain the unexplained phenomena. I have been guilty of that in my past. Many scientists have been guilty of that in their past. And it's something we need to ultimately rid ourselves of from the scientific process. We need to understand that there will almost surely always be anomalies that we do not get. We don't understand them until they're researched, interpreted, and ultimately understood. The UFO phenomenon is certainly one of those, and for me, it's one of the most interesting. The French report goes through specific histories of UFO sightings in France and elsewhere on the planet. It discusses the alternative explanations for these types of events.
1: Mm-hmm.
0: It considers various interpretations of remarkable interpretations of remarkable explanations, such as are these things purely consciousness versus is there some strong evidence of materiality to the phenomenon? And they come to conclusions that are very, very similar to the conclusions that I come to. Namely, we're dealing with a real phenomenon that is tangible. Its origin is unknown. The most efficient explanation would have something to do with extraterrestrial visitation.
1: Hmm. How do you think this report is going to be greeted by the academic and scientific community in this country?
0: It will be greeted with silence from people who are on the fence. It will be greeted with scorn from people who are intransigent. It will be greeted with open arms for those who are ready to begin having a serious discussion about this remarkable possibility. I personally think, again, that what perhaps it will serve to accomplish more than anything else is motivating the next group to come forward, wherever that group may be, in whatever country, in whatever discipline of study, to come forward and start to talk about some of the remarkable ideas that we should really be talking about.
1: In other words, small steps.
0: Leading to bigger steps that ultimately perhaps lead to the biggest step of all, namely that humanity is courageous enough to be able to discuss UFOs and other such remarkable ideas in a manner that's open, respectful, and appropriately cautious in dealing with such remarkable ideas. But I think that if there is any test for humanity before our visitors would want to show themselves in a more pronounced way, mm-hmm. Surely that step has to be taken by humanity. After all, can we be expected to see, or should we be expected to experience a UFO reality before we are ready to talk about UFOs?
1: Mm-hmm.
0: You know?
1: Yes, I do know, and I was about to bring up again, you know about NIDS, and you know about the farm and the things they've done out there that are utterly, utterly beyond explanation. Is this a possible path? This path of, or type of experimentation and documentation, is that going in the right direction? You support that kind of work?
0: I support that kind of work. I do not know whether it's going in the right direction or not. I know of the work. I have not been briefed recently on the details. I will tell you that, again, there is very unusual phenomena that is being observed, has been observed for a long time, and it does not fit simply in the box with the description that reads 3.5 foot gray beings in shiny metal craft.
1: That's right.
0: Flying around probing people. It's not that simple, and it almost surely has something to do with a deeper understanding and appreciation of the power of consciousness and how consciousness, in fact, guides and interacts with material reality. But this opens up a larger question, Art,
1: okay.
0: Which, as a brief step to the side for a moment, I think it's really useful to share with your audience an example of how little we truly know about the cosmos.
1: Mm-hmm.
0: There's a wonderful book that I'd advise interested listeners to pick up, and it's called Quasars, Redshifts, and Controversies by Halton Arp, who is a very well-educated and appropriately credentialed an astrophysicist or a cosmologist, one of the two. And in any event, I had the opportunity, good fortune, to read, come upon his book about 2 weeks ago, 2 or 3 weeks ago, and I must tell you, it was one of the most remarkable experiences of the last year for me. Here is a very readable discussion of a very interesting anomaly. You're familiar, Art, with the concept of redshift, right?
1: I am. That would mean an object would be leaving us, moving away from us.
0: Yeah, we observe distant objects in the or quote distant objects unquote in the cosmos. Called, of course, galaxies, and also quasars.
1: They're sort of the landmarks that are out there, these quasars, these incredible things that are spinning and creating noise, radio noise, and light, and they're incredible.
0: Yeah, they're very concentrated sources of emission of radiation.
1: Right.
0: And they have extremely high redshifts, which have been presumed and interpreted by physicists to mean that these objects are in fact the most distant objects observable in the universe,
1: right.
0: And they are flying away from us at astonishing velocities, and thereby leaving us with redshifted light arriving here at Earth.
1: Correct.
0: Well, it turns out, in fact, that beginning in the 60s, observations began to accumulate and have since reached, by the time this book was published, over 10 years ago, the evidence is huge. I mean, it's just absolutely astronomical, so to speak, the amount of evidence that now suggests something very, very unusual, namely that high redshift quasars are being ejected from low redshift galaxies nearby. In other words,
1: ejected.
0: In other words, when you look at the images of these objects, you see tendrils from the originating galaxies reaching out and touching these intense sources of radiation that are far more redshifted than their galaxy to which they're connected.
1: Meaning they're moving away at a much greater velocity, right?
0: No.
1: It's supposed to mean.
0: Well, exactly. That what the traditional cosmological view would say would be, well, the quasar is billions of light years further away from us,
1: right,
0: than the galaxy. Well, these observations fly directly and unequivocally in the face of that idea. So what we are staring in the face here is something very, very fundamental. If it is, in fact, proven out, it is this. Redshift can be caused by something other than recession. In other words, the entire hypothesis of the expanding universe based on Redshift, among other a small number of other ideas like cosmic background radiation, is open to question.
1: Could be wrong.
0: It could be profoundly wrong. In other words, what we could be staring at in the face here is a genuine cosmological revolution when we understand that galaxies are giving birth to quasars, whatever they are.
1: Well, I read a wonderful book about Palomar Observatory, and they, of course, look at quasars. They're the most distant objects they think they can see.
0: Mm-hmm.
1: And they think they're looking out in the order of somewhere between 12 and 15 billion years.
0: Mm-hmm.
1: If this whole theoretical line is incorrect, and in fact, the redshift is not a factor of speed and distance from us, what might that mean?
0: Okay, well, it means a couple of things, potentially. Number one, that's not to say that all redshift is non-velocity redshift.
1: Right.
0: But what it does mean is that redshift can be non-velocity redshift. And in the case of quasars, is almost certainly not velocity related. So there's another researcher that I've managed to locate who has an answer to this question, a proposed answer, let's say. More accurately said, he proposes that the redshift effect is caused by clouds of electrons surrounding these objects,
1: mm-hmm.
0: and that the light interfering with these clouds is somehow losing energy in transit. Now, here's an interesting question. If the same effect were occurring in some way as light from distant galaxies traverses space between
1: mm-hmm.
0: our eyes and those galaxies,
1: mm-hmm.
0: then what we would observe is a linear relationship between apparent distance and redshift. In other words, we would observe what we observe. But the galaxies may not, in fact, be moving away from us at all. In fact, the most important possibility from all of this is that the universe may, in fact, be infinite. Infinite, in the truest literal sense
1: and
0: of that word.
1: And steady?
0: Infinite and steady state, in terms of a perpetually evolving system of matter forms called galaxies, creating, being destroyed or dying, if you will, creating and dying in the same type of cosmic cycles that all other types of beings we see, live through.
1: Boy, that's a tough one to get your mind around. Infinity always is. Hold on, Joe. Clock is clock. So we'll take a break here and we'll pick right up where we left off. Have you ever done that, folks? Have you ever considered infinity? Instead of everything moving away, and of course that goes back to the Big Bang, question mark, if everything's steady and has always been there and always will and is infinite, think about it. Steady and endless? Well, why not? As I told you in the first hour of the program, here's the Associated Press right now saying sunscreens may increase cancer risk. No, in other words, science every day is seems to be revising what it thinks might or might not be true. So if we're revising things down here on Earth as mundane as this, imagine what we don't know about everything else. So you're right on, Joe.
0: The whole point of that story is only twofold here. Number one, it's a great read for anybody who's interested in understanding a bit better about the cosmos in which they live. It's very readable by the non-technical individual, and it's just stunning in both its cosmological implication and in its description of how the institutions of peer review need to democratize themselves a bit better so we don't sit here waiting for, in some case, decades for these types of observations merely to be seriously discussed.
1: Well, at least you're not doing that.
0: Yeah. the second thing it tells us, again, is how much we have to learn. And really, that's the wonderful thing that we as scientists should always remember. The anomaly is the gem. It's the jewel that we seek, because those are the things to spend lifetimes trying to understand.
1: Instead of the thing that, since you don't understand, you just put in a closet somewhere and let it rot away until you can explain it.
0: Yeah, exactly. I sure agree with that.
1: How can the public help? Now, obviously, some portion of our population right now has computers. They can go to your website. They can pursue the whole thing or contact you or your organization that way. What about the larger percentage of the population not yet computerized? Is there any... What can they do? Anything? Is there an address? Is there a phone number? Is there a way to get involved?
0: Well, as far as ISSO is concerned, there's not yet a way that has been institutionally set up for the general public to get involved. I will tell you that the website at ISSO.org now has a number of resources that are live, and those resources will grow over the next few weeks and months. Discussions, ISSO discussion boards just went live this morning, and there are a number of interesting threads and series of questions that have already begun to pop up on the boards. And hopefully over time we'll be able to indeed have these types of discussions on the radio and at the same time be chatting through these discussions.
1: So the live part of it...
0: Taking questions.
1: Yeah, the live part of it then has already begun.
0: Yes, it has.
1: On the web.
0: Yeah, it sure has. Now, that doesn't do anybody who doesn't have a computer any good. And for those folks, I'd just encourage you first and foremost just to read. There's a lot to learn out there. And I've made reference to many interesting books in each of the shows that I've participated on, Art.
1: Yes.
0: And I'll continue to do that. And there are just there's a large library for people to build that does not in any manner require an understanding of computers to appreciate. We are... at ISSO, conducting art. Before we close tonight, I just wanted to update people on where we stand and what we're studying here, what we're about to study.
1: Please.
0: We are very, very happy to announce the appointment of our director of research for ISSO, a very well-respected scientist, a visionary thinker, and a person who's skilled in precisely the diverse range of professional and educational talents that we need to organize the projects we're tackling at ISSO. We announced late last week, and the press releases are just going over the wires over the past couple of days, that ISSO has recruited a gentleman by the name of Creon Levitt, a 17-year veteran of NASA, to join our organization as director of research.
1: Mm-hmm.
0: Let me give you a quick backgrounder on Creon and talk about some of the projects that he's already organized this summer for us. Creon comes to us from the NASA Ames Research Center, where he was, in 1997, the recipient of the Richard Feynman Award for his work in molecular nanotechnology. Creon is an expert in visualization of aerodynamic flows for aircraft. He is an expert in nanotechnology, and indeed was the founder of the nanotechnology molecular nanotechnology group at NASA, and has been a very, very serious student of physics throughout his entire career. So he is organizing a number of studies with particular focus in the domains that I mentioned at the outset of our broadcast. One of the particular projects that we're working on, perhaps the most fascinating project for students of advanced propulsion, is a project we've codenamed Santa Maria. Santa Maria, you may catch the reference to one of the three ships that crossed the Atlantic.
1: Yes, indeed.
0: In the Columbus voyage. But Santa Maria is a physics research project that aims to identify the most promising breakthrough ideas that are emerging from the physics community. Let me just chat about one of those new ideas that hasn't received hardly any attention in any media here in the West.
1: All right.
0: But this summer, ISSO has invited, beginning in June, one of the world's greatest physicists, Jean-Pierre Vigier, to visit San Francisco from France and conduct a summer's worth of meetings and symposia on his ideas of impending breakthroughs in and revolutions, indeed, in our understanding of physics. The reason why his ideas are so interesting is because this is a man who whose history stretches all the way back to some of the great original discussions in the time of Einstein and de Broglie and others. And his insights have been long recognized in the physics community as some of the most insightful in this century. He, like several others here in this country, such as Hal Puthoff, Bernard Heisch, and others, have theories which generally agree on one idea. Space is, in fact, a medium of energy which one day we may be able to engineer in new, remarkable, advanced ways that can give rise to things like interstellar travel. And I want people to understand that what we're trying to do at ISSO is take the fiction out of the science fiction that is permeated around the whole discussion of ufology and bring real scientists to bear on studying these very, very important questions. So Project Santa Maria has identified Vigier's theories among six others as presently the leading candidates for the revolutions we seek. And whether the ultimate control mechanism for this new for these new discoveries turns out to be some kind of metallic spacecraft, or perhaps even a more exotic idea that consciousness in some manner can one day control matter at a distance, whatever the ultimate implication may be between those two possibilities, we hope to understand the underlying mechanism and the underlying process better. That is what we're seeking here at ISSO.
1: Well, there is no greater search.
0: It's hard for me to imagine a greater search. And perhaps in a future discussion on your show and others, we can talk about some of the implications of these new insights. Let's say for the sake of discussion, Art, that we're really onto something here, that sometime in the foreseeable future, measured in years, not decades, we gain remarkable new knowledge about our place in the cosmos and about our possibilities ultimately one day to voyage.
1: Right.
0: The implications for human civilization are remarkable and stunning. So regardless of what type of contact event occurs, whatever type of circumstance that ultimately yields for us, we've got to start thinking about what the implications would be for systems of government, for systems of economics, for science, for religious institutions. And what I plan on doing in future discussions is taking each of these aspects of human civilization and assessing what the implications would actually be and talking about scenarios and perhaps even new ideas that might make it more comfortable for us all to imagine what life might be like post-transformation.
1: Hmm. Post-transformation. I don't know if we have time for this. We ought to get into it. But without any doubt, our government, the military, whoever, they have observed these objects themselves. There have been reports of craft traversing the North Atlantic at incredible speeds, incredible size, observed by airliners, recorded. I mean, these things are there. And would it be your view, Joe, that our government, since it cannot This is an alternative explanation. Since it cannot explain and control what it sees occurring, it simply says nothing. Or denies the... in other words, is that why the French think we're a little strange in our approach?
0: Well, yes. I think that the French think we're somewhat strange in our approach in large part because they see good evidence that is ignored here. And I must tell you, the peer review process in American scientific literature is startlingly arthritic these days in many respects. And it's unfortunate because some of the greatest discoveries in science may be unfolding before our very eyes. But I'm sure that that's going to self-correct. Science is wonderfully self-corrective over time. It just is a question of how long it takes. On the government side, however, I think I do agree that there is knowledge that's held in a relatively small group of people's hands that is of a far more exotic nature than the stuff that we've been told about by the government. That is a situation we need to understand and try to figure out how to move beyond. And I think one of the great secrets are to motivating whatever such knowledge may be to be ultimately released if indeed it's our choice to release it, is to extend an open hand of friendship and mutual respect for people to share remarkable new ideas.
1: There are those out there who are trying to pry this information loose through the political process. Do you hold out much hope for that avenue?
0: I hold out admiration for the attempt.
1: Indeed.
0: I am unfortunately somewhat skeptical that it will ultimately be successful in and of itself.
1: So am I.
0: But I would say, Art, that it is that, you know, it's another set of hands pulling on the rope from perhaps a slightly different angle, but generally in a similar direction.
1: Mm-hmm.
0: So perhaps it will serve to motivate one, to provide one more motivation for more open discussion on these issues. I honestly don't have a definitively clear understanding of what, in fact, is known in official circles that is not shared publicly. I believe, as I've stated many times publicly, that the evidence presently points to the reality of some kind of physical recovery event that occurred in the late 40s that has yielded material in our hands. At the very least, if not that, a remarkable a program of disinformation to present such an idea through back channels into this network of ufology. So either it's a spectacular disinformation campaign for whatever unusual purpose, or in fact, we really do have some exotic hardware. But the best information I have, Art, would suggest that we still haven't figured it all out.
1: Yeah. All I can tell you is somebody has it. You know, in dissecting what I saw, the close-up reality I saw, there's only two explanations. It's ours, or it's theirs.
0: I don't think it's ours.
1: but those are the only two practical explanations that a human mind can consider after viewing something like that. It's got to be one of the two. And as far as I know, I don't think we have anti-gravity technology just yet.
0: Neither do I. I do not believe we do. But I do believe that, at the very least, it's time for a robust and healthy discussion about these fascinating possibilities. After all, what we're talking about is the opportunity to dramatically expand the vision of humanity. We're talking about the opportunity to teach people rather than criticize people a belief system that includes the possibility that one day in their lifetimes they may have the opportunity to voyage into the cosmos. I can't imagine anything more effective at bringing together a fractious and, in some cases, dysfunctional world at this time.
1: Well, that's what you're going after, and it's some kind of journey you're on. I hope that you will come back and keep us updated on your journey.
0: I sure will. Be happy to, Art.
1: Well, Joe, it's been a pleasure. I wish we could have taken calls, and maybe the next time, maybe we can allow some of the people to ask you questions on the air.
0: No problem. We'll look forward to it, and best wishes to your audience this evening.
1: Good night, Joe.
0: Good night.
1: Well, there you have it, folks. There's Joe Firmage. And my goodness, what an interesting approach, and one that I think almost all of you, as you sit there and listen, understand, don't you? We may know soon. And I think that's what he just said to us. We may know soon. Now listen, I want everybody to go to my website. Aside from seeing ISSO, which you have got to see if you've got a computer, I really, really, really want you to go up and take a look at my webcam or the streaming video, because I've got the SETI. I've got the SETI program, which is simply absolutely amazing. After the break, I will endeavor to tell you more about it, in case you were not tuned in earlier. But it's something you can go to my website and download and actually be part of. It is the most exciting thing. It's the reason I've had it on the screen this morning. It's the most exciting thing you can imagine. I'm Art Bell, and this is Coast to Coast AM. One is for my wife, Ramona. Folks, this is our 8th anniversary together. Just about right now, actually, our 8th anniversary. 8 years together, and let me tell you, we've been there and back a lot of times. It's been incredible. It has been the best 8 years of my life. And so that's it. It's our anniversary today. Actually, we're within about an hour of it. And I guess I ought to add also, you know, we got married in Las Vegas, and somehow we found our first cat, Abby, who was named for, actually, Abby's full name was Abby Chapel, because we found Abby, our cat, now our 20-pound cat, at the chapel where we were married 8 years ago this morning. And that's it. I'd do it again and again and again as well. And I thought this song kind of meaningful for us, so there you have it, our anniversary. All right, well, Joe Firmage was quite something, wasn't he? You've got another giant who is prepared, not just prepared, but has launched an investigation into the questions that all of us deeply want answered. And so I thought that the exposure would be good for us all this morning. Had a lot to think about lately. We've got open lines, frankly, coming up in a short while. You may want to react to the French report, which is so, so very different than what former members of NASA or other government agencies or the government as a whole in this country is willing to discuss. It's so very different. It's going to pry something open. Little steps, you know, but here's a pretty good one for mankind. So you may want to comment on it. It's quite something. Again, we have had an X-class flare, so the sun is very active right now, very, very active right now. You might want to note that if you are familiar with any of the websites that monitor the solar terrestrial conditions, embassies, they call them. It's getting pretty wild up there, folks. Now, I want to take a minute to do something that I consider to be, it's one of those things that we stumbled into, I guess, and when Seth was on from SETI, some kind caller called up and mentioned SETI at home. And I, of course, had heard about it. But Keith, my webmaster, Keith Rowland, he took the first step. Keith downloaded the SETI at Home program. And he called me up one afternoon and said, "Oh, my God, Art, you've got to see this." And so I went through the little five-minute process. That's all it takes to download the program. And I looked at it, and I guess I was just so blown away that I had to figure a way to come up here and translate that kind of excitement to you. If you have a computer, you can go to my website right now, my website, and there's a link there. It'll allow you to download the SETI program. And the way it works is you download it, you put it into your computer, and then it will contact a mainframe computer, and it will download a block of data from Arecibo. From the Arecibo, you know, the biggest radio telescope in the world. It downloads a block of data, and you can actually sit there and watch your computer. I had no idea it was this sophisticated. You can watch your computer process this data. It only goes to work when you're not working on your computer. It's like screensaver. And, of course, when it goes back into the screensaver mode, it picks up where it left off. And eventually, in a day or so, it will process the entire amount of data sent to it by Arecibo, and it will send the data back to the mainframe computer. But the cool part, really, is watching it. You can actually see the noise floor, and you can see the signals, the noise spikes, and or, hopefully, one of these days, the signal that we're all waiting for. Now, it may or may not come in that way, as we discussed with Joe. But, you know, I'm sure you've seen Contact, right? It just might come this way, and you might be the one to find it. And yes, you would know if you were the one who found it. And so watching this run, it does a data analysis. It tells you what frequency you're monitoring, the peak power. It just gives you all kinds of information that you can use. It tells you where it's from. Again, the frequency that you're monitoring and out to many decimal points. It is extremely precise. And it's one of the most fun things that I've done in I don't know how long. Now, after you've downloaded this, you can join Team Art Bell. There is, I just learned yesterday, Keith told me, there is a Team Art Bell now beginning to number well above 1,300 members. And we will shortly be, believe me, the biggest team out there. Now, what does that mean? Well, maybe something, maybe nothing. But you see, if we're the largest team out there, we then have the best chance of being the ones who find the signal. So I can't urge you strongly. What I've done tonight, I'm kind of playing around differently with the webcam so that you can understand what it would look like. I have pointed my own webcam at my own monitor, which is processing the data as we speak. So you can either go look at my webcam picture, or if you've got streaming video, you can go to the streaming video location, and you can take a look at what you'll get. It's free. Free. Now, so go up there. I'm telling you, go up there and download it yourself. If you want, put it on several computers. And then join Team Art Bell. You can do that all right on my website right now. This is exciting stuff, folks. I'm telling you. www.artbell.com. And you can go up there right now and download it, and it'll blow you away. So I'm devoting my webcam to try to demonstrate this to you tonight so that you will be tempted, as I was once I saw it, I was blown away. To become involved and join Team Art Bell and maybe, just maybe, be the one who discovers the signal. You can watch it in real time happening on your own computer. It's awesome. Absolutely awesome. All right, with that in mind, the rest of the program is open lines. First time caller line, you're on the air. Hello.
2: Hello. My name is Carol, and I am a first-time listener. I just happened on this.
1: Okay, you're going to have to get real close to the phone and yell at us a little, hon. You're Carol?
2: Yes.
1: Okay, where are you, Carol?
2: I'm in Logan, Utah.
1: Logan, Utah.
2: And I stumbled upon this, and now I've been wide awake for 2 hours and 45 minutes. It is blowing my mind. I'm
1: yes.
2: thrilled. I'm delighted. I love it.
1: Yes, Joe Firmage is a dynamic person, isn't he?
2: Yes.
3: 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And now, Art Bell.

0: 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And now, Art Bell.
1: I started writing down thoughts, and I thought, gee, I wish there was some place, for my particular loves in here. And when he got to number four, I'm going, hallelujah.
2: Obviously, he's a man. It's so nice to see somebody with the resources of Mr. Firmage.
1: Absolutely.
2: Combine it with the dedication to find the answers that others apparently don't have the guts to go find.
1: Absolutely.
2: Joe Firmage, another one you may not have heard, Bob Bigelow, somebody else doing the same kind of work in a different direction, perhaps, but complementary. Things are changing fast. They really are. It's an exciting time.
1: You know, it's interesting, and I agree, but I almost want to amend that, at least from my view and in my belief, to say that things are falling into place. They're coming to a head, so to say, from the way I'm looking at it. Because from what I heard tonight, yes, I'm thrilled, I'm delighted, and I'm just totally blown away. But I realize, and this is what I wrote down, my four little thoughts, that I've been being prepared to hear this and be thrilled by it for at least 15 years.
2: I think we all have.
1: You know, I honestly, 15 years ago, I attended a funeral of a young man, and the speaker who knew him more closely than most of us did, said that right at the end of his life, he began to have spiritual conversations with his closest friends. And he stopped and looked at this particular speaker who was telling us this story one time and looked at him very earnestly and said, thought is the most real thing in the universe. And I just...
2: No, you're absolutely correct. Now, he was talking about consciousness.
1: Right.
2: That's thought.
1: Yes, and when Joe Firmage was talking about consciousness, that popped into my head.
2: Mm-hmm.
1: Yeah. Oh, definitely.
2: No, I think the man's on the right track.
1: I do too.
2: I'm glad you appreciated it.
1: I really did, and I just can give you another more recent affirmation. There are younger people than I. I'm 50, okay? Younger people than I who have it already within their capability. The one I'm thinking of particularly has studied a lot of math and chemistry, and I can't remember what he majored in, but it was something marvelous that was totally over my head, okay? And I had a conversation with him one time. And do you know, he just looked at me and said, have you ever experienced levitation when you thought you were asleep? And so we talked about what the definition of levitation was, and I agreed with him because...
2: Yes, well, a lot of people, hon, call that out of body, not levitation.
1: Well, yeah, and
2: in other words, you actually rise out of your physical body.
1: And I have thought about that, but I have also realized that if you feel your spirit, and it isn't floating, okay? Your spirit has got to be made from something substantive.
2: You betcha.
1: That we can measure, because it wasn't a floating experience.
2: Oh, no, you're right. You're exactly
1: it
2: right.
1: Was, I was being supported, upheld.
2: I understand.
1: And then when I woke up, that was when the it was a shortfall, but it was a falling sensation. And the thump came when I'm going, oh, I just must have been dreaming that. But then,
2: believe me, I know exactly what you're saying. I'm going to have to go because I have a couple things I've got to attend to, but I know exactly what you're saying. I have

0: felt what you have felt.
1: Okay.
0: And that this is... Now, I understand why you're so excited.
1: Well, I have to tell you that this fellow told me about an experience that he had.
0: All right. Well, that'll have to be next call, because I've got to run, hon. Thank you very much. It's been a very, very interesting call. And right on the money, exactly on the money. And if I don't do this, there won't be any money. Whoever heard of a person losing weight while eating whatever they wanted? Unfortunately, you see, the more fat you eat, the more fat you... Back to open lines, and that's what it's going to be for the balance of the show. And I don't know, I'm holding Thursday open as well. We may do open lines then, too. I don't know. I'm kind of getting in an open line mood. Wild card line, you're on the air. Hello there in a truck. I think you're in a truck.
2: Pardon me?
0: If I were guessing, you're in a truck.
2: Yes, I am. How are you doing tonight, Art?
0: Just fine, sir. Welcome.
2: Mark calling from Manitoba. I've downloaded the SETI program. I've had it up and running for a while now, and I'm on T. Mark Bell, but I'm running into a few problems with it.
0: Like what?
2: Well, I've got kind of an ancient machine, I guess. It's a Pentium 120. It's pretty hopped up and everything, but as for security purposes, the SETI Institute usually resends those packets out every week if they don't get them back from the original recipient.
0: Well, that would make sense.
2: And
0: well, you ought to be able to finish a packet in about 2 days.
2: Well, mine, I don't know if there's something wrong. I don't have anything running in the background at all, and I have it running constantly. Most people take 20 to 60 hours to do. Mine takes exactly 164.
0: My God.
2: So that's over a week, and by then...
0: that's too long. Listen, get a new computer.
2: Well, I don't have Art Bell money, eh?
0: No, you don't need Art Bell money. Look, computers are getting really...
2: That's right, yeah.
0: I mean, you can go out and buy a 400 or 500 megahertz machine now for... Actually, it's disgusting what you can buy it for now.
2: Yeah. But I guess, I don't know, CPU power must run exponentially or something, because I know a friend who's got a 266, which is just over twice what mine is, and he's running about 35 hours.
0: Yep. That's about right. It is, though. Tell everybody, is that exciting to watch run or what?
2: It is, yeah. It's a really neat concept.
0: All right, sir. I appreciate the call. Thank you very much. It is. Extremely exciting to watch run. In fact, I can't even translate to you. Even if you're a non-technical person, watching this data come across and be analyzed by your own computer, looking at the spikes of what could be signals, it's kind of beyond description, to be honest with you. East of the Rockies, you're on the air. Hi.
3: Yeah, Art?
0: Yes, sir.
3: Yeah, I was wondering. I've kept up with this UFO subject for, I don't know, the last 15 years. I don't think I've missed the show you've had on it, all the way back to Ray Santelli.
0: Yes, sir.
3: And I was wondering, have you followed up any on Philip Corso, Colonel Philip Corso? I got one more question I want to ask you.
0: Sure.
3: On any of his colleagues or anybody that he worked with, out of all the stories that I've heard, his has got to be the most incredible, being 86 years old, I think he was, to remember all the names, places, how he tried to fuse the technology in the different industries, and how he remembered all that. It's got to be true.
0: Sir, you will never know how much I agree with you, and if we'd had a longer time with Joe, I would have asked him about... the former colonel. I too found the former the colonel to be credible, and at 86 years of age, the man had no reason to be lying to us at all. I believe what he had to say.
3: I do too, most definitely. Art, I wanted to ask you, have you ever heard of Real Foot Lake?
0: Of what?
3: Real Foot Lake.
0: No, sir.
3: I live in Tennessee on the bank of a lake called Real Foot, and it was formed by earthquake in 1811 and 12.
0: Right.
3: One of the biggest in the United States. It was like 9.1.
0: Right.
3: And it caused the Mississippi to run backwards.
0: That's a natural fact, and people, I've got to run. People need to remember that. It did do that. It could do that again. So... what you're going to do with that information, but the man is right. It could do that again. Did it once, it could do it again. In our lifetimes.

0: Hey, what's happening, party people? All you guys, girls, and you freaking weirdos in between. This is Tell Dog with a look at hot happenings around town. Coming up at the House of Blues.
1: Welcome to Nye Underground. 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

0: from the high desert and the great American Southwest, I bid you all good evening, or good morning as the case may be, wherever you are in this wide expanse of time zones stretching across a curved, albeit eventually round, globe. From the Tahitian and Hawaiian island chains in the west, eastward to the Caribbean, and the U.S. Virgin Islands, yes, we're going to be coming to St. Thomas one of these days soon. Down south into South America, north all the way to the pole, and worldwide on the internet, this is Coast to Coast AM. I'm Art Bell, and this night, we will talk with a man named Dan Sherman. Dan Sherman, who has authored a book called Above Black. Now, we'll tell you a little bit about this. Above Black is a first-person account of alien contact, insider accounts of alien contact. In other words, not something he heard from somebody else, but something he did himself, and of course, government cover-up. It's one man's deeply personal involvement with a highly classified alien communication government program. The author of the book spent more than 2 years communicating with two alien contacts while working for the National Security Agency, NSA, as a, this is in quotes, intuitive communicator. Above Black is one of the few books ever written providing a first-hand account of the government's contact with aliens. The author can be verified to have held numerous high-level security clearances and assignments at suspect locations, which lends a very great deal of credibility to this fascinating account. From abductions to catastrophic future events, the subjects discussed in Above Black will capture the intellect and emotion of even the most skeptical reader. And tonight, we'll see what it does for listeners. Dan Sherman grew up in Northern California and Oregon. He enlisted in the Air Force in September of 1982, and after serving 7 years as a security policeman, he retrained. I remember a lot of us did that in the Air Force, retrained into the electronic intelligence field. It was during this time that he was indoctrinated into Project Preserve Destiny, one of our nation's most closely held alien contact programs. Now, what do you suppose Project Preserve Destiny might be? Well, we'll find out. As an electronic intelligence specialist in the United States Air Force, Sherman has held some of the highest level security clearances in the nation. Top secret, special compartmental information, code words, secret, special, we did that, compartmental information, well, mostly all is global significance. More importantly, his role as an intuitive communicator for the National Security Agency, NSA, has given him a unique perspective on the subject of governmental cover-ups regarding official alien contact. So, to say the least, this should be very, very interesting. And we will talk with Dan Sherman in a moment. 6-5. Again, 1-800-232-5665. Buy two, get one free when you call now. All right, and so we begin another week with Dan Sherman up in Oregon. Dan, welcome to the program.
1: Hi, Art. Thanks for having me.
0: You bet. Dan, this, you know, what I just read about you and what you have done is pretty incredible stuff. You're telling us, let me just ask you up front that I read this correctly, that you had direct contact with aliens with regard to your time in the Air Force. You actually worked in a program in contact with aliens, right?
1: Yes, I did. It's called Project Preserve Destiny.
0: Okay. I guess I'm going to let you unwind the story from the beginning, if you would.
1: Sure. First off, to understand the classification system and how the government is able to keep all of this hidden so effectively, you have to understand what's called the onion effect, and this is how it was described to me and how I understood it when I was in the military. There are different levels of classification, obviously, and they correspond to different names, too, and hence the name of the book, Above Black. You probably are familiar with a book that came out a while back called Above Top Secret.
0: Yes. I was wondering if you drew your title from that.
1: Yeah, it was essentially the same concept. Above Top Secret meant the black programs. You know, I guess his name was Goodall or Good something. He talked about different programs that were classified above the top secret realm. Well, actually, there's another level, and it's called Above Black, or in the military, we called it the gray programs. So Above Black means gray program.
0: What is a gray? In other words, a black program implies secret, right?
1: A black program is what?
0: Is a secret budget. I think of a secret budget or something like that.
1: Yeah.
0: When I think of black.
1: Yeah, a black project is a project that is hidden from not only the public's view, but most of the government as well. And top secret is only hidden from, need to know basis, the public and to a certain degree, the government, but a lot of people in the government know about it because they have, you know, a need to know. Whereas a gray program, there are very, very, very few people who have a need to know and therefore don't know.
0: Would that include the nation's highest officials?
1: I speculate that certain presidents throughout the history since the first contact, and I don't know when the first contact was, but and we'll get into this in a little bit, but I feel that certain presidents probably have known about it, but only because their involvement in collateral type of things had to come into play. So I don't believe that the current president knows about it. No.
0: All right. You were an air policeman, is that correct?
1: Yeah, I was a security policeman, yeah.
0: Security policeman. Regular air policeman, as I remember APs.
1: Yeah, actually they changed that, I think, in the early 60s or late 60s. Late 60s, I think, it was a security policeman now.
0: Security policeman,
1: yeah.
0: All right. Sorry about that.
1: Yeah, that's okay.
0: Dating myself.
1: Yeah.
0: And you were, for how long, a security policeman?
1: I went into the military in 1982, and I was a security policeman for 7 years, a little over 7 years. And there's quite a bit of history with this. There was some things that came into play that directed me towards the electronic security or electronic intelligence career field. I was stationed in Korea, and I had a friend there who was an ELINT-er. That's what we call him, the ELINT. And he suggested that I do it. And when I came up for a retraining at about 7.5 year mark, I decided to try for it. Actually, the retraining process started a little earlier, but I actually retrained in 7.5 years.
0: Well, that makes sense. In other words, you already had a security background, albeit a fairly normal one. I take it you
1: mm-hmm.
0: did normal jobs, security-type
1: yeah.
0: jobs. But that would still be, particularly after 7 years, the proper background to be considered for something higher.
1: Well, you know, actually, they don't really even look at that. I think they just look at your test scores and to make sure that you can, you know, do the job. But I do feel that there was, I mean, obviously because of my abilities and because of the history of the program, I felt that I was directed towards a certain career path. I also think that it perhaps went awry when I first went in. And I can't remember exactly what went on, but I know there was a bunch of hoopla with my paperwork when I first came in. And I was supposed to go into another career field, and I couldn't do it in the last minute. So.
0: Are you referring to when you first got in the service?
1: Exactly, when I first enlisted.
0: Okay.
1: A lot of people have asked me, since the story has broke, why didn't the military or whoever was in charge of this, why didn't they direct you into that career field in the
0: first place, yeah.
1: Yeah. For that, I have no answer, actually.
0: Well, I remember the recruiters. Now, the recruiters would, of course, give you a battery of tests and determine that you were qualified to go into the service, and then would give you a battery of tests to determine what you would best be suited for.
1: Well, actually, my test scores, I qualified for every job the Air Force had at the time. And so I was going into another career field, and I really can't remember what that career field was at the time, but I just wanted to go in the military. I didn't care, you know, actually specifically in the Air Force, because earlier on in my childhood, I knew an SR-71 pilot who I was really familiar with, and he very much was very encouraging to go into the military or go into the Air Force. So anyway, ever since I was a child, I wanted to go in the Air Force. So the paperwork got kind of messed up, and I did actually go into the security police career field. But then there were some influencing factors throughout my security police career, my security police stay, that led me to the electronic intelligence career field. And then it just kind of progressed from there.
0: Well, that is, in fact, how it happens, Dan. When I went in, to the Air Force, specifically wanted to go into the Air Force, mm-hmm. had a deep electronics background, and qualified in every way except for a little test they would give you regarding color blindness. I've got a slight bit of color blindness, and that ruled me out for electronics, so I ended up being a medic in the Air Force. So I'm well familiar with how it kind of gets screwed up at the beginning there. Thank you very much.
1: Yes, it does.
0: So anyway, security for 7 years,
1: mm-hmm.
0: and where'd you serve? Korea, you said, and...
1: I was in Korea twice. I was in Montana, North Dakota, Nebraska. I was kind of in Holland, so I kind of went everywhere.
0: Okay. Then all of a sudden you've got a friend who encourages you to go into ELINT, he called it?
1: Yes, it's called ELINT, Electronic Intelligence.
0: Okay. That would normally mean to me crypto stuff, maybe being stationed at a listening post somewhere, decryption, that sort of thing.
1: It actually is a very expansive career field. You can do on actually a lot of things. The main description the Air Force gives the ELINT career field is the you analyze electromagnetic energy for its intelligence value. So,
0: right.
1: Of course, electromagnetic energy spans a whole realm of things. We're kind of a jack of all trades as far as electromagnetic energy goes.
0: All right. So you trained for that.
1: Mm-hmm.
0: How long did you spend retraining?
1: I believe the ELINT school is 3 months, something like that, in Goodfellow Air Force Base, Texas.
0: Okay.
1: Out in the middle of nowhere.
0: All right. It's a pretty big jump now from normal electronic intelligence work to the kind of stuff you said you were doing. How did that occur?
1: Well, I was going to attend a school in Maryland at the NSA headquarters at Fort Meade, and this was a continuation course in my electronic intelligence career field, and I was called by a captain when I got to the hotel there, and he identified himself as, I think, a training commander or something like that, and he said that I need to see you. Well, I said sure. And I was asking him actually if he wanted anybody else to come with me, you know, because there was another person there from my base. And he said, no, I just need to see you. And I thought that was kind of odd because that typically doesn't happen. You know, a captain calling an enlisted person right when he first gets to a base and, you know, you don't even know who he is. And he wants a private meeting with you.
0: What were you at this point, E4, E5?
1: At that point, I was in E5, yes.
0: E5, all right.
1: Yeah. And so I said, yeah, sure, no problem. And he gave me the directions to the gate. And he didn't even want to meet me at the school that I was going to, which was the FANX complex, which is down the road from the actual NSA compound.
0: Okay.
1: He didn't even want to meet me there. He wanted to meet me at the actual NSA headquarters, and so that was kind of odd, too. But, okay, no problem. So I followed his directions and finally got to the entrance to the building that he told me about. And he met me there at the gate, and we checked in for some security clearance paperwork that hadn't arrived yet and did a bunch of that stuff. And finally, we decided that he had to escort me into the building because I didn't have my security clearances there yet.
0: Uh-huh.
1: He escorted me into the building, and we went into his office. And his office is a little interesting to get into. It had a couple of security procedures that were a little high for already in a highly guarded place to begin with. So anyway, we got in there, and he proceeded to tell me that I was part of a genetic experiment. And in my DR, this was just totally out of the blue. I mean, it's like he's sharing the...
2: What in the world? You were part of a genetic experiment?
1: Well, by the time that it got to me and that my DNA was manipulated because of it, by the time it had gotten to me, it wasn't an experiment anymore. But he started with the experimental phase. He said that in 1960, there was an... Well, let me back up a little bit further. He said that due to our contact with an alien species or alien entity in 1947... Now, I'll remind you that 1947 wasn't as popular as it is now, so that really didn't strike a bell with me until later on when all the Roswell stuff was breaking the news and all that.
2: Right. Remind me again, please, of what year we're in as he's telling you all this.
1: This was in 1992.
2: 1992.
1: Yeah, early 92.
2: All right.
1: So anyway, he said that due to the contact, in concert with the government, the aliens were starting a genetic management, that's what they called it, genetic management experiments in 1960. And by 1963, it had been, I guess, got into the final phase of it, and they actually started to genetically manipulate human offspring. And for the reason of to be able to communicate with them intuitively. And now this, of course, I asked a lot of questions, and one of the questions I asked was why, you know, obviously. And he said, I really don't know why specifically. We have been told, and I have been told, that you're going to provide a worldwide communications link in the event that all electromagnetic energy is going to be completely eliminated in the future, at some future date. So... I just sat there, and, you know, of course, this is a lot to chew on.
2: Now, why? Yeah, it's a lot to chew on. Why you?
1: Well, it's just a random, very random. I mean, during the experimental phase, this is what it was explained to me. During the experimental phase, they actually abducted, they were abducting women to test their DNA for some sort of genetic predisposition or genetic type of compatibility.
2: So you weren't being told everything, obviously.
1: Oh, I'm positive I wasn't told everything, and I really don't think that he knew everything either. I mean, I think he knew more than what he told me, but I don't think he knew everything, obviously. This whole thing, Art, is very, very, very compartmentalized.
2: So, I mean, in other words, it began in 1947.
1: The contact, he said...
2: began in 1947. Now,
1: because of the contact in 1947.
2: Right. I presume that, of course, was Roswell.
1: I can't say that for sure, but I presume as well.
2: Uh-huh. And that... I want to be straight on this. And that human women... first of all, that we had had contact, made some sort of deal or arrangement with this alien race or races... And that human women were abducted for genetic manipulation reasons. Is that correct?
1: Genetic compatibility tests.
2: Compatibility tests. Huh. All right. We'll hold it right there and take a break here at the bottom of the hour. My guest is Dan Sherman. The book he wrote is Above Black. And this should be a very, very interesting story. Intuitive communicator. Uh-huh. We'll be right back. This is Coast to Coast AM.

0: Mark Bell is talking to first-time callers at area code 702-727-1222. That's area code 702-727-1222. This is Coast to Coast AM with Art Bell from the Kingdom of Nye.
1: It
0: now
1: is.
0: Again, here's Art.
1: Well, thank you. Once again, here I am. My guest is Dan Sherman, and he's authored a book called Above Black. And we're going to find out in a moment how he got into that program. Dan, we know you.
2: Yes, I'm here.
1: Welcome back. Dan, one part of this that people are going to have a hard time understanding is why somebody would be plucked from the beginning of a change of career in the Air Force, ELANT, electromagnetic interception work, for something like this. Why do you think they would randomly choose you for this?
2: Well, they didn't choose anything. The actual genetic procedure that happened in, you know, before I was formed, so to speak, is what actually led me down that path. Now, let me explain that a little bit further.
1: Please.
2: As it was explained to me, there were many thousands of people who were genetically managed for this particular procedure. It's just that only a certain number of those people, obviously, went into the military. And I was just happened to be one of them.
1: So, in other words, you had been genetically managed at some point in your life prior to going into the Air Force. Is that correct?
2: Oh, yeah. Actually, let me finish that, I guess. The genetic experimentation began in 1960. My mother had been, or that's what he said anyway. He said my mother was abducted in, I can't remember the initial abduction. I think it was 1960 or 61, something like that. And then when the actual genetic manipulation or genetic management phase started in 1963, they actually took my mother again, and while I was in the womb, genetically managed my DNA.
1: How old are you now?
2: I'm 33. I was born in 64. And they said the genetic management happened early on in my conception.
1: So. All right, your mother was abducted in 1961, right?
2: Something like that, yeah, 66.
1: Okay. Is your mother still alive, Dan?
2: Yes, I knew that question was coming. That question always comes around. Yes, she is, actually. And I know the next question is, have you discussed this with you?
1: Right,
2: with her?
1: That's correct.
2: And I have not. And I've chosen not to because of, yes, I may find out from her that she has these memories. I may find out that she doesn't have these memories. Whether she does or she doesn't, it's not going to validate the story any more than it already is to me, because I know what has happened. But
1: of course, if she does have the memories, it would validate the story to others.
2: That's true, and I'm more concerned about my relationship with my mother than trying to validate the story to others.
1: Well, I hear that.
2: Because what happens if I do tell her this, and, you know, she's a fairly conservative person. What if I do tell her this, discuss it with her, and she doesn't believe me, and then it creates a rift in the relationship? And believe me, I've already experienced that with family. So
1: right. Many of us have. All right. So,
2: yeah.
1: But I mean, here you've written a book. She must be aware of the fact that you've written a book.
2: She knows that actually, she doesn't even know that it's out yet, but she knows that I'm writing a book about my military experiences.
1: Ah.
2: My mother is not the one or the type that's going to be listening to this type of stuff. At some point in the future, she may come across it because, you know, some friends or whatever. But I'll just have to deal with that at the time, I guess. But
1: okay,
2: I haven't broached the subject yet, though.
1: All right. Anyway, that's what they told you occurred, that your mother had been abducted and that you had been genetically manipulated in the womb. And then do you have any idea how many people were so manipulated?
2: Well, no, I was led to believe that it was a lot. I mean, not just a handful of people. And I'm assuming they played some sort of statistical roulette, so to speak, because in order for them to get people into the program, from the people that were genetically managed, and then actually out of those people, all the ones that go into the military, and then out of those ones that go in the military that happen to get into career fields that they can hold high-level security clearances and work on black projects around the gray project. Mm. I mean, you know, it's just a numbers game.
1: All right, and again, the purpose of this manipulation, you were told, was so that communication would continue with this alien race, even if other electromagnetic means all failed.
2: Well, no, that actually wasn't my impression. The impression that was left to me was that I would provide a worldwide communication link for our government so that our government can continue to operate, so to speak.
1: Uh-huh.
2: But the aliens or the alien technology would allow me to do such, it would allow me to do it.
1: In other words, you had mental capabilities as a result of this genetic manipulation.
2: Exactly.
1: Or they knew you did or thought you did or something.
2: Mm-hmm.
1: Now, were you aware of any of this ability before you sat down with this captain at NSA?
2: No.
1: In other words, you had no...
2: Not at all.
1: No hint that you could do any of this.
2: No. Uh-huh. I mean, I've been a fairly unusual person all my life, but... nothing to that extent.
1: Okay. So he sat you down. I mean, your eyes must have gone wide. Your mother was abducted. You were genetically manipulated. And that's why we have you here. And then what? What did he say?
2: Well, it wasn't a lot. He didn't say a lot. I asked a couple questions about, one of the main ones I had was, am I part alien? Am I a complete human being?
1: I understand. I would ask that, too.
2: And he did laugh at that. And he said, actually, I've been in the position to tell a few people this so far, and every single one of them have had the same question. And to alleviate your fears, if you have any, no, you're not any part of aliens. You're all human.
1: you're just manipulated.
2: Exactly.
1: Mm-hmm.
2: I'm just a manipulated human.
1: I see.
2: We all.
1: Well, I suppose. One way or the other. So then what?
2: Well, that was it in a nutshell. He just—he told me exactly what the background was, and he said that while I was there, I would be going through a school at night to uncover these abilities, and during the day I'd be going to my regular school. So of course I had a long day every day.
1: Right.
2: And we finished the conversation. He escorted me back out of the building, and he wanted me to meet with him. Something having to do with my security clearances for the school. After they were in, we were going to meet again, and he was going to take me to the schoolhouse where I would be learning to uncover my abilities.
1: Okay. This was an NSA project.
2: Yes, I'm very convinced of that, obviously, because the captain worked in the NSA building, and the school was at the NSA area. I don't know exactly where the school was because I never was told and I never saw when I was going there, but I'm assuming that, yes, it was an NSA
1: okay.
2: program.
1: What did you learn at the school? First of all, how long did you go to the school?
2: I went to the school as long as I went to the other school. It was approximately 2 months.
1: 2 months.
2: Mm-hmm.
1: And what was this school all about? I mean, what did they have you doing?
2: Well, that's a hefty chapter in the book right there. It was interacting with a computer terminal. I guess that's the best way I can describe it.
1: Okay.
2: I would sit at the computer terminal at a computer screen, and I had headphones on, and my instructor would interface with me through the headphones, and I never saw my instructor.
1: Okay.
2: He would describe to me what I was supposed to do, and then he would leave me alone for like hours at a time, sometimes days at a time, until I had mastered the task that I was told to do. And it was a gradual process. First, I started with Well, let me back up. We had sine waves, or I had sine waves in front of me on the computer terminal.
1: Okay.
2: I say we because there was another guy that was going through the school at the same time at another terminal.
1: Sine waves.
2: Yeah.
1: Okay.
2: There were 10 boxes within the computer screen that I was looking at, and they were sort of like LED boxes. And there was a baseline that went through it, and then a sine wave that went, you know, it's like an oscilloscope, a sine wave that went, intersected a baseline.
1: So like an AC sine wave across a baseline.
2: Mm-hmm.
1: Okay.
2: A 360 degree sine wave.
1: All right.
2: My first task was to look at the first box, listen to the tone that was going in my earphones, and there was a constant tone in there.
1: Right.
2: And I was told to mentally hum the tone, not vocally, but mentally try to find that tone in your mind.
1: Understand?
2: And the premise was, as soon as I did find that tone, I would start to hone in on moving the line, moving the sine wave. Now, mind you, I wasn't touching the computer screen or anything. I mean, there was nothing between me and the computer screen.
1: All right, it was like a next generation biofeedback.
2: Yeah, that's a good description, Art.
1: Well, biofeedback is when they'll hook up to your heartbeat and respiration and so forth and so on,
2: mm-hmm.
1: and you can change it.
2: Exactly.
1: Except that in this case, you were not hardwired to anything.
2: Mm-hmm.
1: And you're telling me that once you mentally matched the audio tone, you'd begin to move the sine wave. That is a kind of a biofeedback.
2: Well, it was actually a very, very momentous occasion because I could definitely sense when that happened. It was like something had fallen into place. And I call it, in the book, I call it clicking. I clicked on it. It wasn't a physical clicking, but it's the closest thing I can come to describing it.
1: Oh, okay.
2: And I must caution everybody to understand that this is not a tonal type of thing either. It's just that the tone that was going into my ears was the only way that they could begin my mental process to understand what was going on, and it was kind of like a gradual process, and it ended up with my mind clicking onto what it needed to click onto. It's a very, very difficult thing to describe.
1: And there would be 10 of these, and you would have to manipulate finally each one by clicking on it or coming in harmony with it or however you want to put it.
2: Exactly. And then we went from clicking on each one of them, and I had to not only click on it, but then I had to flatten it. And I call it flatten my lines. I had to flatten my lines. And flatten it to 0 degrees. And there was a little degree readout up in the right-hand corner that told me how flat it was getting in degrees.
1: Would you actually bring the sine wave down to the baseline?
2: Exactly, yeah.
1: All right.
2: And then the second box, I had to do it, and that was another tone that was put in my ear.
1: Okay.
2: And I listened to another tone, and then I would try to get to that one. And the first one took me a couple days, I think. The second one, a little bit shorter, and third. And by the time I was the 10th one, it was pretty simple. I could just, as soon as I clicked on it, it was done, basically.
1: Huh.
2: And then we went into series of combinations of lines being flattened at the same time.
1: Okay.
2: It was a gradual process.
1: All right. This makes sense to me. In other words, they were, in effect, training you in a mental process.
2: Training the muscle, so to speak.
1: Yeah, okay. That makes sense. Was that the totality, or did you then begin to graduate on to other things?
2: Oh, no, I graduated on to other things.
1: Okay. All right, so we're up to the point where you have pretty well completed or mastered the computer portion of it. Then what?
2: Well, the actual tones went away after a while. And I was told to, first we went into text. I had a little box we first went to numbers. We went to numbers, and I would be told a number in my earphones, and then there would be a certain combination of of lines being flattened, and I could sense these lines being flattened too, the intuitive part of it. And my mind could just, it could relate to what was going on, and it memorized what was going on. I mean, instantly. It wasn't like a normal memorization process where it was over and over and over and over. You know how we learn basically by rote.
1: Sure.
2: It wasn't like that. And then once we got up to about, I think it was up to 100, I actually knew what the combinations were. It's just like English, you know, if you know how to count to 100, basically you can count to anything, right?
1: Right.
2: So then I first learned numbers, and then I learned text. I would read text, and the lines would flatten in a certain combination. And it wasn't, I can't equate it to adjectives and adverbs and, you know, all that, all the structure of a sentence. But certain concepts, when concepts came across the screen, I could relate to them in the boxes. Again, it was a very, very difficult thing to explain.
1: No, but it's very intriguing because I can see how they would be leading you through a process, a mental process, mm-hmm. To develop something that is latent or an ability that they knew you had.
2: Mm-hmm.
1: But that makes sense.
2: I could sense, every day I can sense this flower unfolding. And it was really of no power of my own. I mean, all I had to do was sit there and look at all this stuff and take it in. And the ability would grow and grow and grow and leapfrog on itself. And it got to the point where I couldn't even control the growth of it. It was just exponential every day. And to the point where at the end, I would look at videos. They would show me videos of, like, children playing in the schoolyard and mm-hmm. Beach scenes and a lot of military scenes, too, rockets going up and things like that. And by that time, I could intuitively manipulate the lines to describe what was going on.
1: Okay. Okay, I think I'm with you. Stand by, Dan. You've got a good long break. Yeah, I think I'm with him, all right. So far, so good. I can understand, can't you, how they would train a mind. And that's exactly what they were doing, obviously, was training a mind to learn to communicate intuitively in a way that he had never done before. All right, that makes sense. Would our government want a way to continue to communicate, even if electromagnetic communications had failed because of some sort of pulse? The answer to that is a firm yes. I'm Art Bell, and this is Coast to Coast AM.
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0: 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That's 702-727-1295. 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
1: It is. And what have we got here? I'll tell you what we've got here. We've got Cusco, and it is the new Apurimac 3, Nature, Spirit, and Pride. 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It's Higher Octave and Cusco. We're having a substantial amount of rain in the desert tonight, and we are experiencing the first of a continuing line of storms coming in from California. And so there are certain things that are a little strange this evening with the rain. We don't get it frequently in the desert, and when we do, strange things occur. Back now to my guest, Dan Sherman. Dan, welcome back. Hello, Dan.
2: I'm here.
1: Okay. All right, Dan. So you went through all of this training to learn to communicate, or at that point, did you really know what you were training for?
2: Well, I was assuming that I was training for what they had told me about providing worldwide communication link. I was told also that I would be to, in order to keep my ability in practice, so to speak, or to keep it up to date, or to keep in practice, I would be communicating with an alien contact.
1: Okay. At what point did you begin to do that?
2: I began that I finished the school and I went back to my base, and soon after that I got orders to go to another base, and at that base is where the first base after I got back from school, that's where I started to communicate.
1: What base was that?
2: Which base was what?
1: The base where you went, Dan.
2: That I can't say.
1: You can't say.
2: No, unfortunately. I mean, it's in my records, and everybody can. It's very accessible. But there are, and this goes back to the onion effect. In order to keep this thing under wraps, so to speak, what they do is they co-locate it with what you would call a black project, and they do this because if you release any gray information, you will probably by extension release some black information, and the release of black information is what they can and will prosecute you on, and thereby silencing you at the same time, not giving any credibility to the gray information.
1: Well, all right, then one might ask, how can you tell us what you have told us so far?
2: Because I've only told in the book and on my interviews and everything, I'm only discussing the gray aspect of it. I don't discuss anything else that I did. And hopefully, cross my fingers, that I'm doing this correctly. In the event that, I mean, I say doing it correctly, I mean, I'm not releasing any information that they will come at me for. Because if they come at me for releasing the gray information, then that just validates the gray information. So, of course, they don't want to do that. And they're not going to do that.
1: All right.
2: See, the gray projects are wrapped around the black projects. Anybody who works on a gray project has to work on a black project as well. It's interchangeable. You cannot work on a gray project without also working on a co-located black project, which is completely separate from the gray project. They have, for all intents and purposes, they have nothing to do with one another.
1: Why? In other words, why, I guess I'm asking, must both aspects be present? Why couldn't they compartmentalize you into this gray project?
2: Well, it's a paperwork thing, or it's a organizational thing. Yeah, to you and me outside on the outside world, you know, we can't see any reason why they would do that. But in order to justify the budgets and to hide all the facility and everything from the inner workings of the government, they have to hide it behind a black project. Because a black project, they can say, they can brief a certain amount of people on it, you know, the Armed Service Committee, you know, the Armed Services congressional committees, you know, and the intelligence committees and things like that. They can brief people on the black project there,
1: mm-hmm.
2: and not have to brief them on the gray project.
1: All right. I assume that you went to Lackland Air Force Base for basic.
2: Mm-hmm.
1: You went to tech school, mm-hmm. went into security police, were there 7 years. You've told us you went to NSA, and that you went to a school at NSA. Then what prevents you from telling us what your first permanent base after that school was? In other words, what aspect of this makes that secret after telling us all?
2: Well, it has to do with associations. If I even discuss or even say, like I am now...
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1: Distributor, we're only doing it through mail order and through the internet because I don't want to sign any contracts that are that I have to continue to have it available, because I don't know when the government's going to step on this and take it away from me, and then of course I'll be breach of contracts and all that stuff. So I have to keep complete control of it. Now, at a later date, when I find that there's nothing going to happen, then we'll probably do that. But
2: Have you been visited yet?
1: By the government? No.
2: Mm-hmm.
1: Oh, believe me, I probably wouldn't be on your show if I had.
2: Okay. Why did you decide to write the book and tell all of this? I mean, we haven't told the whole story yet, but I mean, why even go public?
1: Well, that's something that I had to come to terms with over the past couple of years after I got out of the military. And a lot of people have asked me that. I'm going to be completely honest and say there are financial constraints involved with it. You know, I'm trying to put myself through school, and I know that it's a very, very marketable experience. I know that the world is searching for that type of information. And, you know, this is not like a huge revelation where, you know, I have pictures of aliens and all that stuff. My part of it was very, very compartmentalized. I have very limited knowledge as to the whole big picture. I'm very, very curious to find out the rest of the picture. I want to know the picture just as much as everybody else does. And if I bring my part of the picture out into the public and somebody else brings their picture out because, you know, they see that I've done it,
2: mm-hmm.
1: Maybe by default we'll start getting more of the pieces of the puzzle together.
2: All right. At Base X, wherever you were, you began communication not with other military people, apparently, but with aliens. Is that accurate?
1: You mean the intuitive communications part of it?
2: Yes, sir.
1: Yeah. I've only intuitively communicated with, well, other than the computer, which I have absolutely no idea how that happened, but yes, actually I've had two alien contacts, one at my first base and one at the second base.
2: Did you have a handler? Did you have a contact at this base?
1: Yeah, I had a commander at each base, what I called my PPD commander.
2: PPD.
1: I had one, the one that at the NSA school that I went to, he obviously was my first one. And he, during one of our meetings, he said that I would be handed off to my next one. It could be either in person or vocally, but I would be handed off to the next one. And I wasn't to discuss with anybody else, obviously. So during when I got to my first contact base, I received a phone call from the first captain, and he told me that to hang up the phone and I would receive a call within about 30 seconds of my next commander, from
2: mm-hmm.
1: my next commander.
2: Okay.
1: So I did, and I went down to meet him at the compound. I kind of figured that that's who it would be because it was a very small organization. And so I met him, and I had another one, too, at my next base.
2: And
1: those are the only people, incidentally, that I ever talked to or discussed with or had any knowledge of within the program.
2: All right. Here's something that I'm not quite grasping. If the objective of this program was to continue communications worldwide in the event of, one would imagine, nuclear holocaust or EMP or whatever would prevent electromagnetic communication and continue communication, then why wouldn't they have you communicate?

0: communicating with other genetically manipulated human beings as opposed to aliens.
1: I'm not so sure that that was the intent. I'm not so sure, actually, that we have that capability. I think, and due to my communications with them and the impressions that I had while I was communicating, I don't think that the ability is of us. I think it's of them, and they facilitate the ability. Because I could never, not to my knowledge anyway, I could never initiate a communication with them. They always initiated it with me.
0: Okay.
1: So I never got to the point where I thought that I could communicate with somebody else, you know, another human being. I never got that impression.
0: And yet, now, that was the stated goal, right, of the project, though.
1: Well, it was. Now, we're extrapolating here because they told me that I would be providing communication link worldwide, right? Well, I could be just the conduit.
0: In other words, they did not tell you with whom.
1: No. They said I would be providing a communication link. Now, I could be, if you will, the download site, so to speak.
0: Oh, okay.
1: And they could be the satellite. I don't know.
0: I've got you. Okay. All right. You had two communications with alien beings.
1: I had two contacts, alien contacts. I communicated with them many times, though.
0: All of it, though, intuitive. Never physical.
1: Oh, no.
0: Uh-huh.
1: Never.
0: What exactly can you talk about the nature of the communications?
1: Most of the communications was never, I don't think ever actually, classified at the black level. The actual information, obviously the mode of communication was classified at the gray level, but
0: mm-hmm.
1: I was actually passed in the beginning, I would just be passed a series of numbers. Throughout the whole thing, I was always under the impression that I was always being tested and retested to make sure that my abilities were keeping up to date, so to speak. That was always my impression. I have no way of knowing if that was the truth or not, but...
0: You were passed a series of numbers.
1: Yeah. Initially, my communications had to do with numbers. I was just passed a series of numbers, and I would type them into a screen on the... on my computer terminal wherever I worked at the time, and I had a computer terminal that I worked at all the time, and I would open up a screen in the background, and it would be a blank screen, by the way. You couldn't see anything when you typed, but I would type the impressions that I got or the intuitive communications that I got, and then I would do a series of keystrokes, and it would send the message that I had just typed off somewhere, and I had no idea where it went, but I'm assuming it went to NSA.
0: Okay. So then you had no idea really what was being said to you.
1: Well, initially, the number strings were just number strings to me. I mean, they didn't mean anything to me, obviously. Maybe it was some sort of code. Maybe they were just testing my ability to pass numbers. I don't know.
0: All right.
1: But there was a structure to the messages. I would initially get what I would call a preamble. And this was it began with three numbers, which was 118. That would always be there all the time, every time that I communicated, that they communicated with me. I would type 118 and then a slash, and then usually a five, always. I can't remember never having it this way, but I would type a five-digit number after that. And I always called that the zip code. You know, he was sending me the zip code. And then a slash. And then the ideas would come, and I would type in the ideas. And they were separated. Each idea or intuition or communication would be separated by a slight pause, and I would always put a slash there.
0: Okay.
1: And the total communication would last anywhere from 30 to 45 seconds, sometimes even shorter.
0: All right. Ideas expressed in numbers or ideas expressed as you and I are expressing them now?
1: I analogize that by saying it's very difficult, or it's as difficult to explain intuitive communications or the actual communication and how it formed my mind and how I received it. It's the same analogy that you would say that how do you explain a color to somebody who was born without eyes? You can't do it. You know, they don't even have any concept as to...
0: All right. Well, then let me try this angle of attack.
1: It wasn't a language, Art.
0: Were you typing letters?
1: No. My interpretation of the communication was always in English. I mean, you know, just
0: you
1: like...
0: Give me an example. Give us all an example.
1: An example of the numbers?
0: No. No, of the ideas.
1: Well, I'm not exactly sure what you're asking. Of course, you know, an idea is a very ambiguous concept. You know, you really can't explain an idea. The explanation of it is always in a language, correct? I mean,
0: yes.
1: If I were to express to you
0: it would be
1: idea,
0: in words, yes.
1: Yes, they would be in words, whether that be in English or Mexican or whatever. You know, you would describe it in a word or a language. My challenge all the time was to receive this intuitive communications and then translate that communication into the language of us, you know, the English language, and put it into the screen. Now, I would receive...
0: Okay, well, if you did that for them, then you should be able to do
1: exactly,
0: it for us.
1: Exactly, and I can. Initially, they were numbers, so that's obviously very, very easy to understand. Then it started to go into I would be passed launch data, some like a Chinese launch would happen, and I would be passed that. I would be passed just a lot of military type of information, military movements, some things I really didn't understand what they were, like temperature type of stuff throughout the world, you know, on the other side of the world, and I would be passed latitude, longitudes that corresponded to them.
0: Hmm.
1: Just a whole hodgepodge of information. Now, at the end, I was passed abduction data, which is what precipitated my getting out, and that's the whole story there, too.
0: How long were you in the military total?
1: A little over 12 and a half years.
0: All right. Hold on, Dan. Dan Sherman is my guest. He was a facilitator, a communicator, an intuitive receiver for who? This is Coast to Coast AM.

0: To fax Art Bell in the Kingdom of Nye, dial area code 702-727-8499. That's area code 702-727-8499. Please limit faxes to one or two pages. This is Coast to Coast AM with Art Bell.
1: You know, I test radios as a hobby. I should enter the weird people contest for Strange Universe or something, huh? I really do that. It is a great hobby of mine and has been for years, so it makes it very, very easy for me to tell you precisely what I know to be true about the Sanjin ATS-909. It is simply the best radio you can buy for the money. That's right. All right. 12 and a half years is a very odd time to get out of the military. I was in the Air Force, and I faced a decision, as everybody does, at the four-year mark. Do you stay in, or do you get out? And I made the decision to get out, went back overseas again as a civilian. Dan, on the other hand, was in for 12 and one-half years. Now, normally somebody with that much time invested is going to stay in for 20, try and get their 20 years. But you did not do that. You got out after 12 and a half. How come?
2: Well, it was directly related to the project. I, at the second base that I was receiving communications, I started to receive abduction data, what I thought to be abduction data, and it was pretty readily apparent to me. Now, obviously, I don't know what was going on to precipitate the abduction data. I don't know if it was actually happening or not, but I was being receiving stuff that seemed like it was abduction data.
1: Can you give us any sort of concept of how this came to you? In other words, were you getting details of when there would be an abduction, or when one had occurred, the results of one? What kind of info?
2: Actually, it was more in the results category. I would receive a latitude, longitude, a time, and the disturbing ones were, and let me explain a little bit about the communication itself. I've kind of likened it to a fabric or a tapestry. The communications was very, very elaborate. They're very deep in its structure, or not in its structure, but in its feel, so to speak. And I could sense, not necessarily my alien contact's pain. It wasn't pain coming from them, but I could sense pain surrounding the actual communication. And now these were my translations of what they sent, but I was receiving things like potentiality for recall, and it had a range that would be, I would report.
1: What do you think they meant by that, potentiality for recall?
2: Well, I just assumed that they would always send a number after it, and it appeared that the number would be anywhere between 1 and 100 because of the actual numbers that I was receiving.
1: Okay.
2: And I just equated it to the fact that this was what the chances of the recall of the actual abduction would be.
1: I see. You mean of the abductee recalling
2: exactly.
1: What? Okay, I've got you.
2: So I would receive potentiality for recall and then a number, and it was usually a high number. So I pretty much thought that the recall potentiality wasn't real likely.
1: In other words, the lower the number, the more likely.
2: Exactly. That's what I assumed over the time that I was receiving these. Another heading would be residual pain levels, which was very, very difficult for me to stomach. And these were actually usually in the mid, like in the 40s, 30s, and 50s, somewhere around there. Nerve response. I would receive that. I really didn't exactly know what that meant, but that was my translation of it. And also body normalization factor. And I really didn't exactly know what that meant either, but that was my translation.
1: Body normalization factor. Huh.
2: So anyway, these communications were really, really disturbing for me. You know, I'm a human, and I have emotions and I have feelings, and I sense that this was completely wrong, just downright wrong.
1: Did you ever get any feedback from the people that you sent this information to by computer?
2: Not when I was, I would receive a couple of emails from my commander every once in a while, but it really had nothing to do with the actual communications. You know, my reporting of the intuitive communications.
1: Right.
2: And that's what you mean, right?
1: That is what I mean, yes.
2: No, I never received any feedback from it. I was going to say something.
1: Was your military career otherwise undisturbed? When you left the military, you left as an E-what?
2: E-7. E-6. I'm sorry.
1: E-6.
2: I was shooting for E-7, but I left it as an E-6.
1: Okay. That's what I meant. In other words, did your work in this area cross in any way to the other work you were doing? Did you advance at a faster rate? Did you get any special privilege?
2: No.
1: No.
2: No, not because of the grade project, no. A lot of things that I was kind of in an interesting career field and interesting jobs whereby I was treated fairly well, but not because of the Gray Project, but because of other lesser classified projects. Mm. I'd kind of like to go back to the onion effect.
1: Sure.
2: And try to get people to understand why it's very, very difficult to come out with a story like this. The Gray Project is hidden behind the Black Project. A Black Project is hidden behind top secret and code word and compartmental type of things. And then it just goes right on down the line. When you pass by a base, when you drive by a base, you see, you know, planes or radar dishes or whatever. These are what you can readily see with your eyes. That's an unclassified mission. Whatever it is that you see, that's unclassified information, obviously, because they can't hide visual things.
1: Right.
2: And then you step up into confidential and for official use only, whatever you want to call it. And then you would go to secret and then top secret and then black and then gray. When you have a gray project, you have to have the black project surrounding it, because that is what actually protects the gray project from being found out by government officials and anybody who is doing any type of snooping around in that particular location, the base or the unit or whatever. So there's a hierarchy of information. And if you do release any gray information, and just locations, like you were talking about, Art, just locations, if I mention a location and the word black in the same sentence or in the same ideas, that is release of government classified information.
1: Mm-hmm. So you've got to dance very carefully.
2: Very, very carefully. And it's readily apparent in the book, too. I only speak about particular things having to do with the Gray Project. And I can't talk about bases. I don't mention any bases. But or anybody can go to my military records and find out where I've been stationed. And I even have a copy of my orders in there that sent me from what I call PPD base number one to PPD base number two. And on those orders, there are very, very, very revealing information. But yet, I've X'd out the things that are not accessible.
1: Well, you've got a DD-214. Everybody does,
2: exactly.
1: Right? At the end.
2: Yeah.
1: Did you publish part of that?
2: No, I haven't published my DD-214.
1: Didn't publish. All right.
2: But you're right. It is. Anybody can pick it up. And also the reason why I got out. I mentioned the abduction scenarios. That is what precipitated me trying to get out of the military. I tried to get out through what I call my unclassified, so to speak, chain of command. And my career field, my electronic intelligence career field, was very short manned, and of course I couldn't get out. They had a shortage or a critical.
1: I understand, a critical career field.
2: Yeah. so I couldn't get out under normal circumstances. So I asked my gray commander if I could get out, you know, just off chance that I had control over that situation.
1: Right.
2: And he said that there would be no way that I could get out because my career field is critically manned and so on and so forth, just like what the other commanders had told me. But this was done over email in about a 2 or 3 hour period of time, and obviously he couldn't go through the paperwork necessary to find out that I couldn't get out, right? So he sent back an email message saying, no, you're critically manned and all that stuff. Well, I sent back a message saying, well, I'm going to be getting out in November of 97 anyway, which I would have gotten out this month with my normal enlistment. And he sent back an email message saying, you're not going to get out then either. And that's what really set me off. I was like, what?
1: That you're not going to get out when?
2: Period. I'm not getting out.
1: You're not getting out, period.
2: Well, he said, you're not going to get out at your regular enlistment. Or your regular enlistment period, you know, when it's up. And I thought, how in the world can he do that? I mean, I don't understand. How can somebody do that? I just don't know the logistics of... I mean, obviously, they can do a lot of things during war and all that stuff. They can extend your enlistment and all that. But I just didn't understand. Well, that got me very, very upset. So I just took drastic measures, what I feel were drastic measures anyway.
1: Which were what?
2: Well, and again, that's a legal issue that I can't really get into. But it's a way that the military has to get people out. And I did it through my unclassified chain of command. And my classified chain of command, I know that they tried to intercede and stop it, but they couldn't because of the nature of my discharge, why I was getting out. So it was very interesting. It was very tense moments, a very tense couple months where I was back and forth as to whether I was getting out. And it was just like a point of no return.
1: And you can't tell us the nature of your discharge?
2: Well, it's in my DD 214, so.
1: Did you make something up?
2: That I can't discuss.
1: All right.
2: I'm sorry if I'm being a little bit
1: evasive.
2: Here, but yeah. And again, it's because in this particular case, it has nothing to do with classification. It has to do with legal matters.
1: Okay. So you got out. Prior to your getting out, other than abduction information, you mentioned something in here about Earth change information, that kind of thing.
2: Mm-hmm.
1: What did you get? What was that about?
2: I was able to contact or communicate with my alien contacts on another level as well. Now, I say another level. I was able to communicate with them on the regular level in an informal way. It's just that we never did it on that level. We always did it on another level. And what I mean by level is it's sort of like a different communication plane in the intuitive categories. It's very, very difficult to equate to concepts that we understand. But I actually stumbled upon this quite by accident. And I was able to, the bottom line is I was able to informally communicate with my alien contacts, which, by the way, I had names for. I didn't name them. I didn't call them the names, but I had names for myself. The first one I named Spock, and the second one I named Bones. So I was able to communicate with them on a little bit more informal basis.
1: This was still while you were in the military or after?
2: Oh, yeah, definitely.
1: All right.
2: As soon as I got out of the military, actually, as soon as I was relieved of duty debriefed, so to speak, I never received any communication. I never received any from my alien contacts or from my commander. So I was completely dropped off the face of the earth, so to speak.
1: Huh. All right. What can you tell us about the nature of the informal communication?
2: The informal? Getting back to what you had just mentioned, I did ask one time, because I was kind of curious about the future of the Project Preserve Destiny and why I was doing it, and if I could get a little bit more information from them. And every time I brought Preserve Destiny up, they always, and this was actually my second one, which was Bones, he always signed off and wouldn't discuss it. One time, and I can't remember how we got in or how I asked it or how the discussion started, but he did say that the Earth is in its very early formative stages and that we could expect a lot of different changes. And that was all that I got out of it as far as what the future of Preserved Destiny is and what's going to precipitate the electromagnetic communication loss, if it's going to happen at all, which, you know, maybe I was just fed that as the cover story for the project, and you know, maybe that wasn't it. Who knows? But, you know, let's look at what are the things that could knock out electromagnetic communications. Asteroid strike.
1: War.
3: Nuclear detonation.
2: Yeah, nuclear war.
1: Sure.
2: But, you know, I thought about that. I gave that a lot of thought, actually. I read a lot of books, and I tried to educate myself on it. But I came to the conclusion that if this were true and that we were doing it to provide the worldwide communication link, and we started it back in 1960, how could they have the knowledge that we were going to get into a nuclear war at a certain time in the future?
1: Well, they wouldn't. So it might be a what-if scenario, or...
2: Or it might be something that could be predicted in 1960 if you had the technology to predict it.
1: Or it might be something like one of my guests suggested, like Greg Braden, who is suggesting that the magnetic field of the Earth has decreased exponentially. While the Schumann resonance frequency has been increasing, and there will come a time, he says, when we will not have electromagnetics as we are into it, or a magnetic field as we now understand it, and that would, of course, halt all communication.
2: Yeah.
1: And he claims there are numbers to substantiate that position. So I'm not saying that's it.
2: I wasn't familiar with that, but yeah, there's so many scenarios that people have discussed and you know, have been bantered about, you know, pole shifting, and, you know, there's all kinds of things that can knock the electromagnetic communications out of whack. But that was one of the things that I discussed with them. I discussed some other things like time. I've always been interested in time and the concept of time ever since I was a kid. And, of course, when this opportunity arose, I tried to bring it up as much as possible to try to learn a little bit more about it. But whenever I discussed time or asked a question about time, and we actually got into a question and answer session on it, I really was very, very inundated with information. I could not understand what they were talking about when they were talking about time. When it came to their mode of travel, I talked about that a little bit, and one of the things that I remember him saying is that he couldn't go backward and forward in time because time is a relative thing, and in order to go forward or backward, you'd have to have a fixed point, and you don't have a fixed point in time.
1: All right, Dan, hold it right there.
2: Sure.
1: When we come back, we're going to take calls. I'm Art Bell. This is Coast to Coast AM.

0: 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Then dial 1-800-893-0903. 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
1: It is, and that's me. And my guest is Dan Sherman with quite a story, and I'll try and summarize it in a moment and then allow you to ask questions. Now, I will try and summarize what we've got. Dan Sherman is with us. He was a military policeman, Air Force Security Police, for 7 years or so, and at that time was approached by somebody at NSA after a career field change to electronic intelligence at that 7 year point. And he was trained at a special facility at NSA in a very, very interesting way. It is the most interesting part of his story, I believe, to communicate intuitively. He was, they sat him down in front of a computer screen, which had 10 little boxes in it with a flat line and then a sine wave traversing that flat line. And without any connection, bio connection, to Dan, he finally was able to learn to, in effect, connect with these frequencies. He would hear a tone and learn to flatten that line. And this was a method they used, after picking him, to teach him to, in effect, communicate with others. In this case, he says, aliens. Now, the reason he was picked for all of this was he was in the military, and his mother had been abducted in 1960 or 61, if I'm tracking this properly. And he is himself a genetic experiment. Not sure if experiment is the right word. Would that be the right word, Dan? Experiment? Is that what you think you are?
2: No, actually the experimentation phase had ended. I'm a genetically managed product of the experiment.
1: And the reason for all of this was global communications in case electromagnetic communication would fail for whatever reason you can imagine that might occur.
2: Now, I caution your listeners, that is what I was told. That's not necessarily the truth, as we all know with the military.
1: Mm-hmm.
2: I'd like to go over one thing that you said. It seemed like you had equated the tone to the frequency in the sine wave, and there was actually, the sine wave had absolutely no frequency. It's the tones in my earphones that I had to mentally hum that had to do with tones. The frequency, there was no frequency on the sine wave. So the sine wave is just a 180 degree sine wave, just a straight tone, so to speak.
1: All right.
2: All righty.
1: What about since you've been out of the military now for how long?
2: I've been out since April of 95.
1: What are you doing now aside from writing this book?
2: Well, I'm attempting to go to school. I want to get a computer science degree, finish school.
1: Makes sense.
2: Mm-hmm.
1: All right. I would like to allow the audience to ask you some questions. There are elements of your story, Dan, I'll tell you up front, that seem very logical. And I understand how they would proceed with this kind of training. And there are elements of your story, perhaps because you can't tell us the whole story, that are hard to buy.
2: Yeah, I understand that. And that was one of the difficulties in coming out with the story. And of course, that's what the military likes, is that you can't get credibility sometimes because you have to hide some of the other things. And it just helps them out, that's all.
1: All right, let's see what the audience has to say.
2: One of your listeners emailed me and asked me if I had a honorable discharge, and I'd like to answer that question. Yes, it was an honorable discharge.
1: It was honorable.
2: Yes.
1: All right. But again, you can't really reveal the nature.
2: No, because of the switchback of, you know, no.
1: Okay.
2: If you need to know, just get my DD-2 form.
1: 214.
2: Yeah, 214, and you'll know.
1: All right. First-time caller line, you're on the air with Dan Sherman. Good morning.
3: Hello.
1: Hello.
3: My name is Virginia, and I'm in British Columbia.
1: Okay.
3: And the question that I have for Dan is, I want to know what his dream state is like now. Is he still receiving communications through his dreams?
1: Well, did he ever receive them through
3: that
1: his dreams?
3: That would be a good way to start.
1: Okay. All right.
2: Virginia, I didn't, actually. I never received communications via dreams, but it's interesting that you should bring that up, because right after, right after I was going through school and I was awakening this ability, I was having incredibly lucid dreams, more so than I've ever had. And it was very interesting. I explain it in the book, but it was a dream within a dream. I would be dreaming that I was dreaming in reality within my dream, and I would wake up and wonder, okay, now is this part of my dream? Because my dreams are so lucid, parts of it were so lucid that I would think that I was still awake. It was very, very confusing, and I had never gone through that prior to that date. And I'd say about 2 or 3 months after I got out of the school, they subsided and it didn't happen anymore.
1: I'm sorry, ma'am. Repeat that, please.
3: I say this is a really good thing, because I've been through this myself, and that's what I was wanting to know, because that I do have periods of time where it just turns off and I don't seem to get any kind of communication whatsoever, and makes you wonder and question what was going on.
2: Mm-hmm.
3: So I just wanted to let you know you're not the only one out there.
2: Well, you know, I mentioned earlier there were perhaps thousands and even more so of people who were genetically managed for this particular procedure. Now, the PPD aspect of it was during those years, so I was told, and actually the experiment or the...
1: Dan, what does PPD stand for?
2: Oh, Project Preserve Destiny.
1: Okay.
2: So I always refer to the program as PPD.
1: What do you think Preserve Destiny meant?
2: Well, some military projects the name of it have to do with the outcome, and some of them don't. Who knows? You know, because of what they told me, maybe the particular event in the future has to do with preserving our future, so to speak, or our destiny. I don't know.
1: Mm-hmm.
2: Only time will tell, I guess.
1: Okay. Wild Card Line, you're on the air with Dan Sherman. Hello.
4: Hello, this is Dan in Virginia.
1: Yes, sir.
4: I have about three quick questions. Dan, do you have any recollection of being abducted yourself? This is my first question.
2: Mm-hmm.
4: And the second one is, have you been checked for implants? Art Bell did have, if I'm not mistaken, Art, I think he had some pictures of some tiny implants
1: on
4: his website a year ago.
1: Yep, they're probably still there.
4: And... That's the second part. And the third part, are you sure you were communicating with aliens?
1: That's a very good point. Very good point. All right. In order, then, have you ever been abducted?
2: No, I haven't. Or not to my recollection, anyway.
1: All right.
2: And, of course, that would probably answer the second question. I don't believe I have any of that type of paraphernalia hanging around the body. I don't have any unusual marks or scars or anything like that.
1: All right.
2: But I really don't have any memory of being abducted. I think the only time I've been abducted is when I was in the womb, so I obviously wouldn't have any memory of that. And am I sure, am I sure that I was communicating with aliens? That question has been asked to me many times, and the only answer that I can have is, no, I'm not sure, obviously. I was communicating with something, but the nature of the communications was such that I had no question that it was not of human intelligence. But do I know that for sure? No. Do I know that it wasn't artificial intelligence of some sort? No, I don't know. But again, the feel and the interesting nature and just the whole aspect of the communication was just so utterly fascinating and abstract and completely different than how we even think. You know, they weren't even thinking the way we think in complex or in terms of structure and sentence and, you know, all that stuff is just completely different, completely different feel. So answer the question, I don't think so. I think I was communicating with an alien species of some sort.
1: All right, and for the audience that tuned in late, Dan left the military because he began to get very morally conflicted with the information he was receiving, which a great deal of which apparently had to do with abductions, specifics about abductions, the chances of the person recalling they had been abducted, the pain levels they had endured, that sort of thing. And I guess you began to get conflicted with that morally.
2: I would like to clarify on that. That is what led me to start the process of trying to get out, you know, via methods of regular, you know, early out or whatever.
1: Sure.
2: But what I think I would probably still be in today if I hadn't received that message saying you're not going to get out, period. That is what really, I think it started the revengeful or the vengeful side of me that said, okay, I am going to get out, and you're not going to stop me, that type of thing. So to clarify on that, I probably would still be in today if I hadn't got mad about that particular event.
1: East of the Rockies, you're on the air with Dan Sherman. Where are you, please?
5: Rhode Island,
1: all right.
5: By the way, Art, fantastic program that you had. One of your affiliates out here just picked you up, and I got to compliment you. It's a heck of a show. I have a question for Dan. Dan, can you elaborate once again on the pain levels? Were these on specific pre-chosen subjects, or were you just at random trying to determine pain levels? Can you elaborate on that?
1: All right, now, that's a good question. You would receive, you said, messages that would be inevitably preceded by the numbers 118, then what you called a zip code, and then, in effect, the body of the message.
5: Mm-hmm.
1: So, was that true with respect to these messages about abduction?
2: Yeah, I would receive the preamble, which would include my number and the zip code, so to speak. And then I would, in the abduction scenarios, I would receive times, and I really didn't know what they correlated to, the times, times and dates, actually. Also, I would receive a latitude and longitude, which a couple of times I did look up. Actually, about three times I did look up to see where they were. Then, of course, I'd get these different categories, you know, potentiality for recall and all those, and I would receive a number that would precede that number, and not actually precede, but go after that number, or actually after the category, and it would be anywhere between 1 and 100. And that was it. I didn't know what type of, you know, I didn't know if these subjects were being pre-selected for whatever reason. You know, I had no idea. That was all hidden from me or not told to me.
1: Okay. So in a lot of ways, Dan, in this project, you were actually a kind of a low-level operative. In other words, you had an ability through a genetic change that had been accomplished during your mother's abduction, and you happened to be in the military, so they tapped you on the shoulder, but you really weren't in on the full picture of things. You were just someone they were using. You were a conduit.
2: Exactly. I was indispensable in as much as I have the ability. But I was just the conduit.
1: All right. West of the Rockies, you're on the air with Dan Sherman. Hello.
6: Hi there.
1: Hi. Where are you?
6: I'm in Bozeman, Montana.
1: Oh, okay.
6: And my name's Scott.
1: Okay, Scott, go ahead.
6: Dan, I have a couple of questions for you here. First of all, what was your motive for participating in this, in these classes after you found out that you had been genetically
1: manipulated?
6: Altered.
1: Yeah.
2: Okay, do you want me to answer that one first?
6: Sure.
2: I had absolutely no motive. I had no choice. you know, when you're in the military and a captain tells you that this is what's going to go on, that's what's going to go on. You know, there's no autonomy in the decision-making process.
1: Yeah, that's really true.
6: Yeah, I can understand that part of it, but...
2: And also,
6: again,
2: Scott, if someone were to tell you that, and they were telling you that you're an integral part of this project, and that aliens exist, and, you know, all this information came at you all at once, wouldn't you be kind of wide-eyed and say, oh, okay.
6: Oh, yeah.
2: Sure, let's go for it.
6: I definitely would.
2: It was a very, very adventuresome time.
6: Mm-hmm.
2: I was totally enamored by the whole thing after getting over the shock of the actual information itself. But, you know, this had validated every person's childhood dream of actually there's life elsewhere, you know?
6: Yeah, or maybe their nightmare, too, though.
2: Well,
6: because,
2: that's true.
6: First of all, the morality of it, they've kidnapped your mother, genetically altered her, and directed your life to be in the military.
1: That's a good point. You said I'd be angry. They did abduct your own mother. Mm-hmm. They genetically altered you, and now they're using you.
2: Mm-hmm.
1: And I would think that would, as a caller just said, I think that would produce.
2: Well, that wasn't my immediate thoughts. My immediate thoughts were, wow, this is pretty cool.
1: That's fair. I believe.
2: But over time, you're right. I did think about all that stuff. But to also, you probably don't know the whole story, obviously. But I was actually an only child, and my mother was told that she would never have children. Period, because of an accident that happened when she was very small.
1: Oh.
2: So I firmly believe that. It was probably because of their manipulation and their doctoring, so to speak, or whatever, that I actually was carried to term. So maybe I could attribute my life to them. I don't know. You know, that's something that is you can't prove, obviously, and you don't know for sure. But, you know, the doctors said that I was basically a miracle baby. There was just no way she was going to carry anything to term.
1: Interesting. Connor?
2: And indeed, else? She did have several miscarriages.
6: Yeah, actually, I just have one more question here. Now you say that the government contact with aliens using alien technology to control people to be able to contact throughout the world isn't classified, but there's certain other aspects of your story that are classified.
2: No,
6: it'd be a lot less of a revelation than that our government is working directly with aliens.
1: He raises a good point. The baseline of your story itself seems to me it would be classified so black that for you to tell it, they would chew you up and spit you out, Dan.
2: No, see, the thing is, first off, Project Preserve Destiny is a relatively new, the actual communication phase of the people, you know, when they're actually recruiting the people and training them. That has just recently started. I mean, I was probably one of the first PPD, you know, the people that have those abilities to have it revealed to them.
1: Well, that makes sense with regard to your age and when you went into the military. Hold on, Dan. We'll pick up on this when we come back. Dan Sherman is my guest. And there's a couple ways of looking at this story. One is that it's absolutely true, and he's just telling it the way it was, and that's why we don't have all the details. And the other is that he's weaving a great tale. If he is, it's a good one. This is Coast to Coast AM.

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I'll give you a hint. The show is called Coast to Coast AM, the largest, fastest-growing all-night radio program in the world. And the host's name, Art Bell. Yes, I know him well, for he is I.

Dreamland is an area in Nevada. Dreamland is also a radio show, which comes from Nevada. I know because I'm Art Bell, host of Dreamland, the radio show, not the place. On Dreamland, we talk about strange and unusual things. Some might even call them weird. Join me right here for Dreamland.

0: 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This is Coast to Coast AM with Art Bell. Now again, here's Art.
1: Once again, here I am. Very interesting. My guest is Dan Sherman. And I find as I listen to the interview progress that I go back and forth. At one point I'm thinking, you know, I'm not buying this. But then there's other points where I am buying it. There's one thing we know for sure, and that is that there have been abductions, because I have talked with some of the world's experts in these areas. And there have been documented cases of abduction that are simply beyond question with regard to proof. Bud Hopkins, of course, has documented very well one that occurred in New York City that was documented by endless numbers of witnesses. And there have been implants removed. And so it would appear that there is substantial evidence for the fact that there were and are abductions going on. Now, if our government was aware of this and was in communication with beings regarding these, then what Dan did in the military might certainly make sense. But there are other aspects of the story, and frankly, I think it's because he cannot or will not tell us, he says cannot tell us, some aspects of corroborating evidence, for example, where he was stationed, though all of this is available on his DD-214. So I find myself wavering back and forth, and I suspect I'm a lot like the rest of the audience. More questions for Dan in a moment.
2: Are you?
1: Dan's book is called Above Black, and I want to give him a chance to plug the book here, or a way for you to get the book. I take it, Dan, that all of this is laid out very carefully in your book, right?
3: Yes, it is, Art.
1: All right. How do they get your book? You said it is not published, so they can't go to their local bookstore and get it yet.
3: No, not yet. And that probably won't occur until I feel that we're out of the gray area.
1: All right. What is the 800 number?
3: The 800 number is 888-240-1825. Again, 888-240-1825. And you can also reach it right now on Art's page.
1: Right. We've got a link to your website. And you would just go to www.artbell.com and go down to the guest area. You will see Dan Sherman's name there. Just click on that link and you'll go over to his web page.
3: And we will also have the address of aboveblack.com up and running here in a little bit. So,
1: okay. All right. Here's a question for you from Bangor, Maine. Art, how did the government know that Dan's mom was abducted?
3: Well, this is obviously something that it was in concert with the alien species and us, or our government. You know, I don't know the exact channels by which they kept that information or communicated that information to one another. I have no idea.
1: Okay.
3: But it was obviously in concert with one another, so they would absolutely know, you know, what the names were.
1: True. If there was a deal that had been cut between some alien race and our government, there are many who believe that, then that would be the kind of information that was transferred, of course.
3: Sure.
1: And you apparently were the conduit for their half of the information. There must have been others like you.
3: Oh, yeah.
1: Was he ever given a thought picture of what the physical appearance of the alien intelligence was?
3: Never. You mean the physical appearance of the aliens?
1: Yes, sir.
3: Yeah, no, I never received that. my impression of the physical appearance of aliens is just like everybody else's, you know,
1: okay.
3: The pop culture
1: sure.
3: icon of it.
1: All right. How did he record the contents of these communications? Well, you've answered that. You recorded to a computer screen to email that went to whoever was controlling you.
3: Mm-hmm.
1: Did you?
3: I don't know. I don't think it went to my PPT commander. I thought it went probably back to the NSA headquarters somewhere.
1: Okay. Did you keep any independent records?
3: No, I didn't. You know, when you're in some sort of environment like that. Well, first off, they would have known if I was bringing stuff in and out, you know, written down or otherwise. But, you know, it never occurred to me that I would ever, ever come forward with this type of experience or my experience. It never occurred to me. So I had no incentive to do that. And even if I did write it down, it's still uncorroborated evidence.
1: That's right.
3: I could have done that right now. I could have just went to my typewriter and typed it all out and said, oh, yeah, I wrote this down at that time. I mean,
1: okay.
2: Welcome to Nye Underground, bringing you Art Bell classics all the way from the high desert. For show guest information, visit NyeUG.com. And now, Art Bell.

0: 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And now, Art Bell.
1: They would in effect violate the law. For you to be telling us this story and then give us specifics like the base you were at or whatever when you were getting a certain communication, that would absolutely violate the law and you'd go to jail or worse, whatever.
2: Well, yeah, I cannot associate anything that I did in the black world. Nothing. And I would like to address that a little bit more, I guess, because it is a very hard concept to understand. The gray projects are, in essence, not classified officially, because when you classify something, you validate it in some sort of record, some sort of database somewhere. You have to validate it if it's classified, if it's got a name to it. And they did do that. I was told that they did do that. In previous years, I don't know exactly what the timeline is, but in PPD, they actually went to the system of the onion layer, and they co-located every single mission aspect with a black project, and that is how they hit it. There are no I never signed one piece of paperwork having to do with gray projects. I never saw one written down name of the project. I was just told that it was called Preserve Destiny.
1: Okay.
2: I never received any communication having to do with the alien project. Nothing.
1: Dan, did you see the movie Contact?
2: I did.
1: Okay, good. Good. Finally. Somebody else is on. Do you remember the very end of the movie where they were questioning
2: Jodie Foster.
1: Jodie Foster about the entire experience she had had.
2: Mm-hmm.
1: Remember that?
2: Mm-hmm.
1: And they were saying things like, do you have one shred of proof, anything tangible whatsoever, that could help us believe your story?
2: Mm-hmm. And guess what her answer was?
1: I know what her answer was. I'm wondering what yours is.
2: It's a very, very good correlation to it. And, of course, they touched on the, I think, a lot in the spiritual aspect of it, equating it to it, and faith and all that stuff.
1: Yeah.
2: And in essence, that is what I'm going through with the public and who I talk to. One guy I talked to, he's a publisher of he's got a catalog of interesting books like this, and he says, "Oh, you're just part of the crowd coming out with something that you can't prove. Why'd you even come out with this if you can't prove it?" I said, "You know, if we took that line of thought, and we didn't have any proof of anything, and so those people don't come out with their story, that's just ridiculous. It's really ridiculous to think that. I mean, you have to get some information out so that you can start putting pieces of the puzzle together. Yes, you're going to get bogus information. I mean, that just goes without saying." But that's not to say that nobody should come forward with their stories.
1: Fair enough.
2: I mean, that's ridiculous.
1: But again, to specifically cause you to answer that question, do you have one shred of physical evidence regarding your story?
2: Not one shred of physical evidence.
1: Okay. So, in other words, you are asking us to take on faith what you're saying.
2: You know, that is exactly what you have to do. And... but my background and the places that I've been stationed at, they are suspect locations for interesting things. I mean, I guess you just have to put two and two together and hopefully get five somehow, some way.
1: If I was a military intelligence guy and all of this was true, and I heard Dan Sherman on the radio saying what he had said and only holding back the bases where he had been. Of course, I have no way of knowing what else you're holding back.
2: Mm-hmm.
1: I would think it would be time for the men in black to come and get Dan and dip him in something until he decided not to talk anymore.
2: Well, that's
1: couldn't talk anymore.
2: You know,

0: I constantly, every single day, think of that. I really do. And my wife thinks about it even more. But I don't think that that should be something that stops me from coming out because, and this goes back to a little bit what I was saying earlier, I think I'm the first person that has actually gotten out of the military in Preserved Destiny. So I'm probably the first opportunity that anybody has had to speak of it, you know, not being in the military anymore.
1: How much of the story that you have told this morning, let me rephrase that. How much are you what percentage of the story are you unable to tell?
0: Well, actually, the stuff that relates to the story or to the gray aspect of it, it's not much. I mean, because the black projects that I worked with had nothing to do with the gray projects. Nothing. Absolutely no correlation whatsoever. And in actuality, there were people working around me.
1: All right, when you say, so the audience will understand, that you worked in a black project, that would be, let's pick one out of the air, all right? You worked, let's say, on the stealth fighter project. I'm just picking one out of the air here.
0: Sure.
1: In other words, a real military black project.
0: Yeah.
1: The stealth would have been in that category. So you worked in some kind of black project like that, totally unrelated to the gray area project, which we're talking about tonight.
0: Exactly. And there were people around me who were working on the black project with me that had absolutely no idea what their destiny was. I'm sure.
1: Okay.
0: Now, there might have been people around me who did know about it, but we didn't know each other because it was so compartmentalized. So I don't know. But there were many, many people that worked around me in the Black Project that had absolutely no idea what the Project Preserved Destiny was.
1: All right. Can you describe the nature of the debriefing process that you would have subsequently been involved in? Specifically, what questions did your superiors ask about the communications and their content, if any?
0: They never asked anything. I just communicated what I received into the blank screen and sent it off. I never received any direct contact with a person in relation to my communications. Now, peripheral things like, administrative type of communications, I would receive via email from my PPD commander. Actually, I never even saw at the second base, I never even saw my PPD commander. Never saw him.
1: All right.
0: I saw him the first day when I was introduced to him by the previous PPD commander. I saw him that day, and I saw him a couple other times, and that was it. I mean, the whole time I was there, I never once saw him.
1: All right. First time caller line, you're on the air with Dan Sherman. Good morning.
2: Yes, hello, Art. This is Mike in Philadelphia.
1: Hi, Mike.
2: I would like to say hi to all the two-way communicators worldwide.
1: Okay.
2: I was like saying that. All right, Dan, I have two questions for you, and I'll hang up for the answer. Number one is, when did such projects begin and end, if ever? And how would you know if you were participated in one of these projects, willingly or unwillingly? I'll hang up for the answer. Thank you. Bye.
1: Okay, well, I'm not sure I understand the questions. When did they begin? When did they end?
0: Well, I can kind of elaborate a little bit on when the actual communication phase began. My commander said that physiologically we weren't at our prime as communicators until we were about 25 years old, and that's about the time that I was recruited into it.
1: That's right. That timeline would be just about right.
0: So the actual communication phase started probably around 25 years is after 64. So 89, I guess, somewhere around there. But the experimentation phase started in 60, ended in 63. The actual genetic manipulation started in 63 and ended in what I was told March of 68. And then, of course, those children grew up and here we are.
1: He asked a question about how many participants willingly participated versus those who were unwillingly led into it?
0: No, I can't, Art, I can't imagine anybody unwillingly doing it. Just because of how they came, how my commander came across to me and how he explained it. He was very, very personable. You know, it wasn't some sort of dictatorship.
1: Plus, the training, as you described it, would not have worked for somebody who didn't want to intensely concentrate.
0: Yeah, well, that goes without saying, yeah. But, you know, when you're in the military, if you haven't been in the military, you really can't understand it. But when you're in the military, you don't question things like that.
1: No,
0: you
1: know.
0: You just do it.
1: I know. I absolutely accept that part of it. And if you do question it, you end up in big trouble.
0: Yeah. It doesn't even cross your mind to question it.
1: Wild Card Line, you're on the air with Dan Sherman. Hello.
3: Good evening. How are you?
1: Fine.
3: Okay. Hi, Dan. I got a couple questions and a comment. Where were you conceived, sir?
0: Conceived. I was conceived in, I would assume, in the Valley of California, Sacramento Valley.
3: Okay, because it's kind of... what month is your birth date, sir?
0: April of 64.
3: Okay. It's my personal belief is similar to yours, Dan. I effectively believe that I'm a genetically implanted, biogeneticized, integrated Anglo-Saxon, or Jibihas.
0: Wow.
3: another word for it would be a Jibihak. Genetically implanted, biogeneticized, integrated, hybrid, analog cyberdroid.
1: Good Lord.
3: And that
0: is
3: the
0: up census card?
1: I think that he's only legal in California now with 209. Anyway, sir.
3: But anyway, that then one level above that, the Men in Black, which was the one I just described as the MMCD, the main menu cyberdroids, the ones that have whole strict extraterrestrial DNA chromosomes. And
1: is this leading to a question?
3: Yes, it is. Which, in my opinion, is true, and I want to get his take on it, that they implant what they call electric corridor injectors into the brains of embryos and stimulate their brains with various exciters and to stimulate the growth of small, inactive brain dead, well, what is normally dead brain active tissue and stimulate it until they become more intelligent. Would you agree that that is what the main aliens that surround us are doing at this time? And I'll listen to my answer off the air.
1: All right.
0: Boy, I don't know. I really don't know. I wish I knew answers like that because that's some interesting information. I don't know what the peripheral missions of all these abductions are and you know, whether there's aliens among us and, you know, Men in Black and all that. I just don't know. I have absolutely no idea.
1: Fair enough. So all you know is, in other words, you know nothing about any implants or any of the rest of that. And
0: well,
1: what happened to you was a genetic manipulation, and otherwise, you grew up with this talent as a result of that genetic manipulation. But even then, that talent had to be nurtured, and you had to, in effect, learn what you could do.
0: Mm-hmm. And actually, I took some pills, too. They made me take pills.
1: You didn't tell us that.
0: Yeah.
1: Yeah. What kind
0: of... there's very, very... there's all kinds of aspects of the story. Obviously, you can't get every aspect of it over the radio. But, yeah, there's... I did take some pills initially in school and as well as at both bases.
1: Did they tell you what you were taking?
0: No.
1: They
0: asked, obviously, but they just said that it wasn't important for me to know. So I didn't know.
1: Huh. All right, hold on, Dan. This is just so very interesting. As Dan relaxes, we're learning more and more. Took pills. Here, son, take these. Well, what are they? Well, don't worry about it. Just take them. That would be the military, all right? Coast to Coast AM is what this is. I'm Art Bell, and we'll be right back.

0: 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That's area code 702-727-1295. First-time callers may reach Art at area code 702-727-1222. 702-727-1222. 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
1: It is, and I'm back again, and my guest is Dan Sherman. And a funny thing has been occurring during this interview, during the course of the interview. When we first began, it seemed to me to be a little rocky. I guess I'm telling you the mental process I've been going through as we've been doing this interview. And I kind of thought, you know, my BS meter was high. But, you know, as the interview has progressed, there are several things that are apparent to me. One, if Dan was going to make all of this up, he would make it up with a lot more interesting details. He said that himself. And I think that's right. In other words, if you were going to weave a tale, you would weave a lot more dramatic, corroborating details into the story. The other is that if something like this really was going on, it would be highly compartmentalized, as Dan has suggested the program ran. Three is that, as I said earlier, abductions, I think, are beyond question. There are abductions. Somebody is abducting, or somebodies are abducting people. That has been proven again and again by a lot of very substantial researchers, from Dr. Mack at Harvard to Bud Hopkins to you name them. We've interviewed them. I believe abductions are real. For what purpose? I don't know. Could this be one of the purposes? Yes, it would make sense. Would communications occur in the manner Dan has suggested they occurred? Yes, that makes sense. His training in the military at NSA in the Gray Project made sense to me. The manner in which they taught him to communicate with these beings made sense. A sort of a brain retraining type of thing. And I have a couple of genetic questions for Dan, and obviously you do because the lines are packed. And so I wonder if, as you call this morning, you might want to comment on, if you have listened to the entire interview, whether your thinking has kind of gone along the lines of mine. Does your BS meter continue to read high, or is it beginning to waver? I'm intensely curious, frankly. Let me tell you about a very good deal on radio. Now, it is raining here in the desert. The forecast is for it to continue to rain over the next many days, with the first in a line of many storms coming in. We're going to have a lot of storms this winter, folks. That's a fact. Whether you continue continue to maintain that we are only in a cyclical weather change, or you believe it to be permanent, the fact is we are going to have a lot of storms. When we have storms, the power goes out. When that occurs, you're going to want a lot of things: food, water, light, and information. The Beijing Free Play Radio will assure you you will get information. Here's how it works. It's got a crank on the side, and inside, the Bayliss Clockwork Generator, invented by Trevor Bayliss in Great Britain. It is an amazing device. It is a full-size portable radio that covers AM, FM, and 7 shortwave bands. 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Irresistible, huh? Particularly if you're in the Christmas present mode. That'd be the way to go. I'll tell you, anybody who sees one of these radios immediately orders it. So a lot of the orders now are coming from people who show them to friends, and they say, I want one, give me the number. The number is 1-800-522-8863. The time to call, 7:30 in the morning, Pacific. And again, the number, are you writing? 1-800-522-8863. The Seat Crane Company. Dan Sherman. Dan, you're back on the air again. Do you understand the kind of various emotions that I've gone through as I've listened to your story?
2: Of course I do.
1: Okay.
2: My BS meter would be pegged, too.
1: Yeah. But it's come off the peg, and it's down there somewhere now, and I'm beginning to become more and more interested. You took some pills, huh?
2: Mm-hmm.
1: Was this an ongoing thing? Did you take them only once, twice, or every week, month, what?
2: In school, I took them every day that I went to school, on the weekends. And when I was at my first base, my second base, I actually took them when I was at work. I never took them when I was at home because I couldn't take them home. They were supposed to stay or reside at my workspace.
1: All right. Here's a caller who might cause us to retrench a little bit. Wildcard Line, you're on the air with Dan Sherman. Hi.
3: Hi, Art and Dan. Before I ask that, retrench that question or review, do you know what Men in Black are?
1: Who are you asking?
3: Asking Dan.
1: Okay.
2: Do I know what Men in Black are?
3: You don't have to tell me. Do you just know?
2: No, I actually, as far as official, no, I don't know. I know as much as everybody else does,
3: yeah, okay,
2: according to the media.
3: The thing I asked Art, that told Art I'd like to review it, my radio may have faded or I may have dozed, and I'm sure you've covered it. And that is, now I assume when you were on the machine learning the technique, that you were wired for EEG and this kind of thing, or how did the computer know that you were getting the tone?
1: All right. That's a wonderful question. It will indeed cause us to retrench. Would you explain slowly, once again, exactly how they taught you to begin receiving these communications? You sat down at a computer?
2: Sure. Yeah, I sat down in a computer terminal. No mouse, by the way.
1: Huh.
2: Until the last week or so. And it was a computer screen, a very large one, probably more than 27 inches. It was a pretty big one. And I had 10 different individual screens within the monitor. And each one of them had a sine wave going through the center of the screen, its little individual screen. And I had headphones on, which I was played tones initially, anyway, in the beginning. I was played different tones. And as far as your question about the EEG equipment, there was no equipment hooked up to me at all. A lot of people said, well, did they have any type of monitoring device kind of hidden within the headphones? Well, they look like regular headphones to me, so I don't think so.
1: Okay. And you were, in other words, you would hear the tone, and then it was your job or your goal to try and modify this sine wave, ultimately flattening it out.
2: Exactly. Flatten the line.
1: So they were training your brain to be able to assimilate something or another, some kind of tone.
2: Well, first I had to hone in on that actual ability. And then once that ability was there for that particular level or plane or whatever you want to call it, we can equate it to a tone, but it had nothing to do with tones as far as the communication goes.
1: Right.
2: Once that clicked, so to speak, and kind of zeroed in and focused, then I was to exercise or try to flatten the line even more and move the line, manipulate the line.
1: Mm-hmm. How good did you get?
2: Well, you have to have some sort of frame of reference when you ask how good did you get. I don't know if I was good or mediocre or great or what.
1: Well, in other words, from where you began, where I assume at first you could not manipulate
2: exactly.
1: the thing, how good did you get? Did you
2: well,
1: get
2: at the end, the lines would just, they were just, it looked like a, they were just dancing everywhere. It looked like a spectrum analyzer with a lot of music going. You know, they were just dancing everywhere when I would translate whatever I was reading or looking at or whatever.
1: Okay. All right, here's a question for you, Art. Interesting guest. Has his DNA been altered? The answer to that, according to you, Dan, is yes. And so an obvious question is, have you considered having your DNA looked at?
2: I would be more than willing to do that. Some people have asked me about that in the past, and I'm all for it. I'm curious as well, obviously. I mean, if there's something there that's different that's readily identifiable, that would be kind of neat. It certainly would lend credibility to the experience, obviously,
1: yes.
2: to the story. I kind of have some doubts as to what they'll find, because when you search out DNA, you have to be looking for something. And if you don't know what you're looking for, I mean, this is my...
1: Then you've got a really big job, yeah.
2: Yeah, exactly. I mean, they're having a hard enough time just finding things that they're actually know exist.
1: No, that's absolutely true. Hi, Art, would you please ask Dan if he'd be willing to speculate about what the aliens and the government are up to? In other words, what's going on, the big picture. Any thoughts?
2: Wow. You know, there's something happened to me while I was at school that I have in the book. I wrote the book, and it had to do with noise cancellation. I saw a van in one of the times that I got out of the van that would take me to the schoolhouse. I got out of the van, and I saw a light shining on to the left of me in front of the van.
1: Uh-huh.
2: And obviously, I was very, very used to getting out of the van and going to the door, you know, that whole process, and everything was the same all the time. Well, this light was different than what I was normally used to, so I kind of looked at it, and then I went around to the back of the van that let me out to see what was on the other side of the van. Well, actually, I stooped down first, and I saw there were wheels, and I saw there was a vehicle on the other side of the van, so I went around, and I got to the back of the van, and I looked around, and I saw a white van, another van, parked next to it.
1: Right.
2: And just as I got around there, the van driver honked his horn, and obviously it startled me so bad that I rapidly turned around and walked towards the destination I was supposed to go towards. But in the short time that I saw that van, I saw a very distinguishable mark on it. It was a dent in the bumper. Well, later on, make a long story short, I saw that van again, but it wasn't in the schoolhouse. It was outside when I was driving. And so I followed it, and it went to a company that specializes, or that their whole mission is noise cancellation. And I thought, that's very interesting correlation. How, you know, because here I am manipulating sine waves, and, you know, that obviously there could be some sort of link there somehow, some way. Maybe there's a black project co-located there that I wasn't involved with that had to do with noise cancellation, or what I was doing was some sort of experiment with that, with the human mind. So there's another avenue that it could be. I don't know.
1: All right. I have a question for you, Dan.
2: All righty.
1: I have interviewed people from a company called Pear Inc., which has a product derived from research done at Princeton, and it is a computer program that allows a person to sit down And basically, it's a random number generator, and you can pull down two photographs on the computer screen. One on the left, which I would favor, would be total random noise, you know, like a television with no antenna on it, right? Random noise.
2: Yeah.
1: And on the right, you would bring down a photograph of, it doesn't matter, a bridge, a castle, a building, something. And these two images would begin to intermix, and your job would be to sit in front of the computer monitor and try and affect one of the pictures to predominate, solidify, you know, the bridge or the random noise. And you would sit there and concentrate. And the computer program would score you on your ability to do that. I've got that program. And I have found, and this is the honest to God truth, folks, I'm telling you, that if you walk away and just let the program run on itself, the scores will be tiny. 8, 10, 12, 14, 20 at the most. But if you sit there and concentrate and actually try to solidify one of the photographs, inevitably your scores will be 60, 70, 80, even 90 or better. And in other words, I'm telling you, it works. Now, it seems to me that with your training, Dan, you would be a prime candidate to try a program like that.
2: Yeah. Actually, that would be very, it would be fascinating. Let you know, I have tried on my own on just regular equipment because, you know, in electronic intelligence, we work with spectrum analyzers,
1: sure,
2: and oscilloscopes and all that stuff. And I have sat there during an eight-hour period and tried to move some sort of electron, you know, the actual sine waves in the screen, and to no avail, to absolutely
1: to
2: no avail. So I obviously came up with the conclusion that there was obviously some sort of technology there that is either alien technology or very, very classified human technology or whatever. I don't know, but...
1: This is why I'm leaning toward believing your story, I think, Dan, because at every opportunity, every corner where you could have told us something that would be incredible or amazing or easy to say...
2: I'm boring instead, right?
1: Well, boring's not the right word. You're just giving answers that I can respect. East of the Rockies, you're on the air with Dan Sherman.
4: Hi, Art Bell. This is Nick from Jen Moses, Illinois.
1: Hi, Nick.
4: First of all, I just want to thank you for the incredibly interesting and fascinating guests that you've had on over the last few months.
1: Sure.
4: Richard Hoagland, Sean David Morton, Greg Braden, Al Bielek, Malachi Martin.
1: Many, many.
4: You know, they're just incredible, and especially Daniel Brinkley. My question, I guess, is what is the alien perspective of the Earthlings and, you know, the government that they're working with? Do you have any idea of how they ever treated those not of their kind, but of ours, other than yourself?
2: Mm-hmm. No, I don't have any idea of... was that all your question?
1: I think so, yes.
2: I don't have any idea how they treated any people that they've ever met personally, if they have. I do know that they have in my communication, when you communicate intuitively, it's an extremely elaborate communication. It's not like the two-dimensional or one-dimensional or even half-dimensional communications that we have in comparison. It's an extremely elaborate, and you sense a lot of things in the peripheral that, quite frankly, are very, very foreign to me. I didn't know exactly how to feel about them, but I sensed an extreme compassion for us, and it wasn't the same type of compassion that we have, I guess, but it was almost as if they took pity on us, or you know, we were a lower life form and they were very magnanimous, and you know, that type of thing. And also, I thought it quite interesting, in one of the several of the communications, they referred to us as water humans or water entities.
1: Really?
2: Yeah. I thought that was quite interesting, because does that say that they're not made up of as much water as us, probably? I don't know. And that is my, obviously, that was my translation of what they were calling us. That's the closest I could come to putting it into English words. But it was water entity or water vessel or water human, something like that.
1: Well, that's not, really not a surprise. I think, and I can't remember what the figure is, but our bodies are made up of some great mm-hmm. percentage of mm-hmm. Of water.
2: Yeah, and maybe that tells us that their bodies are not made up of as much water. And I also think that I have speculation also on the pills that I took in relation to some of the discussions I had with my alien contacts.
1: What do you think they were?
2: I think that they were designed to increase the oxygen level in my body.
1: Maybe they were a requirement, and maybe the reason that you have not been able to duplicate moving any sine wave.
2: Well, I tried that during the time that I was taking that, so.
1: Okay. I'm glad you told us that. All right. Well, this gets more interesting as we go. Dan Sherman is my guest. His book is Above Black, and we'll tell you how to get that again shortly. This is Coast to Coast AM.

0: To talk with Art Bell from east of the Rockies, dial 1-800-825-5033. That's 1-800-825-5033. Now, here again is Art Bell.
1: Here I am. Good morning. Very, very, very interesting interview. Dan Sherman is my guest. He participated in a program that caused him to eventually write a book called Above Black, and we're going to ask about that book again here in a moment. It was called Project Preserve Destiny, and it involved his mother being abducted in or about 1961, and then his use as a conduit, that's my word, in the military for communications, and he has not yet been able to duplicate that. Nor does he have the big picture, but he does have a lot of details about what he actually did. Right, back now to Dan Sherman. Dan, when you were in school, in front of that computer screen, were there others near you, around you? Did you see other people being trained as you were?
2: Yes, actually, I saw there was one person that was going through school at the same time that I was.
1: Did you know this person's name?
2: No, actually, when I was first indoctrinated into it, or first told about it and briefed, I was told that I wasn't actually to speak to that person.
1: Okay, that makes
2: sense. We never spoke to one another ever, not one word. We nodded to one another, hello, and all that, but never once spoke.
1: All right, we're on about 400 radio stations nationwide.
2: Mm-hmm.
1: There's a chance that that other person is out there. Now, if that other person were to come forward, then suddenly your story would take a great leap in credibility.
2: I would imagine he's still in the military.
1: Oh.
2: But, yeah, you're right.
1: Now, presumably, there may have been others who have been through the same training.
2: Oh, I'm sure there are, yeah.
1: Is there a way that any of them could get in touch with you? Do you have an email address?
2: Yeah, actually, they can go to the website, and it'll be there.
1: All right, and listen, folks, if you want to see Dan's website, and I suggest you take a look, just go to my website, www.artbell.com. And somebody asked me to spell it. It's not all that hard. It's ArtBell, like Ma Bell, .com. And go down to the guest section. You'll see Dan's name. Click on the link, and you'll go to his website. Your book is available to be shipped now, is that correct?
2: Yes, it is.
1: So if they order now, they'll get it how soon?
2: Probably within 5 days.
1: 5 days, all right. And you've got a 1-800 number, what is it?
2: It's 888.
1: I'm sorry, I say 1-800, so it's not an 800
2: it's
1: number.
2: It's a toll-free number.
1: Right, toll-free,
2: 888-240-1825.
1: 240-1825.
2: And AboveBlack.com should be up in a couple days, so they can go directly to it.
1: All right.
2: Actually, the 800 number is an automated order taking line, and they can order with Visa, MasterCard, or check money order.
1: All right. Very good. Wildcard line, you're on the air with Dan Sherman. Good morning.
3: Yes, good morning. Just a comment and a question. First of all, the comment is that I can lend a lot of credence to what he's saying. As far as just the terminology and the way he's phrasing things, it's exactly. I'm in the military myself right now. I'm a military linguist, and Navy.
2: Oh,
3: as a matter of fact. And what we deal with comment, not Elint. But mm-hmm. I'm sure you're at least familiar with it.
2: Oh yeah.
3: And I was wondering, maybe you've ever read the book about us called Puzzle Palace.
2: Mm-hmm. I have read it.
3: Okay, then you might know what I'm talking about. In part of the book, they talk about how military linguists are used in alien interaction, reporting on landings throughout the world, and some sort of communication between them. Now, do you know of any, or have you ever worked with any linguists that worked in the same field that you do, or were you in touch with anybody like that, or? Something along those lines.
2: I firmly believe that my career field, the electronic intelligence career field, had absolutely nothing to do with my involvement with the Great Project. I think that anybody who is in a career field that can work with the black project that surrounds the gray project, they are the ones that are probably going to be involved with the gray project. So it doesn't necessarily mean that, you know, you have to be a an e-linter. You could be, you know, like you said, a linguist, any comment, any jamming or anything
3: right.
2: like that, that could be associated with a black project.
3: Now, is it, you know, how would somebody go about getting into something like that?
2: Well, I don't think it's something that you pursue.
3: Right.
2: think it's something they pursue. Now, as far as the career fields go, yeah, I mean, you can, but you know, when I went into that career field, I didn't know that I would be involved with black projects. I mean, I had no idea.
3: Right.
1: All right. Let me ask you a question. Thank you, caller. Suppose you hadn't gone into that career field. Suppose you'd remained in security.
2: Mm-hmm.
1: Do you think they would have come to you?
2: I don't think that I would have been in a position to be involved with Great Project, no.
1: Okay. East of the Rockies, you're on the air with Dan Sherman. Hi.
4: Hi, Arbel. My question for Dan is, it's kind of a two-parter. One, is he aware of more than one alien race? And two, is he aware of any kind of hierarchy or ordered structure within that is alien race?
2: Good questions.
1: Okay. Stay on the line. More than one alien race.
2: Yeah, I did get the impression that there were more. I asked about, because I have a kind of a Christian fundamentalist type of a belief system. Not fundamentalist, but Christian belief system. And so that was something that was very, very interesting to me. So I wanted to find out more about it. And what I got from them was, or from Bones, was that there were two creations. Everything has been created. I got the impression that there was a creator. And he said there are two creations. One is a non-intelligent creation, and the other is an intelligent creation. And he led me to believe, or I got the impression, that there are more than them and us in the intelligent creation. So I that answers that question. I think there are more than one alien race.
1: And what was your second question, caller?
4: Was he aware of any kind of hierarchy or, you know, maybe some kind of political system within the alien race?
1: Okay.
2: No, I never got any impression of that, or no, I can't answer that.
1: You said your background is as a fundamentalist Christian. Surely this information and your involvement in receiving it must have been terribly challenging to that.
2: Yeah, that first day when I went home, or I went back to the hotel after I was told, boy, I went through all kinds of questions, and of course I had no answers, so it was very frustrating. But yeah, I started to question my religious convictions. You know, is there a God? You know, is there something that makes order out of chaos? I mean, it just stood to reason there had to be. And
1: so then, when you received the message about two different sorts of creation, did that comfort you or challenge you?
2: Well, actually, not only that, but in our communication, I mean, a lot of times I never got a direct answer. Like you and I would talk, and you say this, and I say this.
1: Uh-huh.
2: It was a lot of impression, and then I had to deal with interpreting what exactly they were saying. And but my impression was that we all come from the same creator, them and us. And there is one creator. So,
1: all right. Was that an objective? Do you think impression? Or
2: it may not have been, Art. My religious beliefs may have tainted that. I don't know, and I have no way of knowing actually. But I felt comforted, especially in a couple of conversations we had, or communications we had. I felt comforted in my beliefs. Now he didn't specifically say that Jesus came to earth and
1: right.
2: died for our sins and all that stuff.
1: No, but they talked about creation nevertheless,
2: yeah.
1: and two forms of it at that. Okay. West of the Rockies, you're on the air with Dan Sherman. Where are you, please?
5: Hello, Art.
1: Yes, hello. I can barely hear you.
5: Oh, I'm sorry. I've got a cold.
1: I'm sorry. A lot of us do right now. where are you?
5: I'm in Salt Lake.
1: Okay.
5: Hi, Dan.
2: Hi.
5: I think I think your story's true. I really believe you. But I think you should talk to your mother. I'm serious.
2: Yeah, I know. You know, I've already discussed some of this with certain family members, and it's created a lot of heartache.
5: Well, they don't understand, but your mother is also involved.
2: Well, but I think that she's involved to such a small degree. I mean, now, obviously at the time, she was a very integral part of it. Yeah, you're right. You know, I probably should.
5: Yeah.
2: But I don't want to create a chasm between my mother and I, and I think that this may do it. It may not. You know, I may be thinking wrong here, but... And eventually, I know it will probably come out.
1: Well, there are two ways of looking at this, and I think the caller makes a good point. One is that it might be better, Dan, that she would hear it from you than somebody is eventually, particularly after the kind of exposure you're getting on this program, somebody eventually is going to go to her and say, hey, I know your son.
2: Yeah.
1: He wrote a book. You ought to read it. It has to do with you.
2: I'm sorry, folks. I made a mistake. My name is Bob Smith, not Dan Sherman.
1: Is it worth asking whether Dan Sherman is your real name?
2: Yes, it is.
1: It is your real name?
2: Yeah.
1: Then you've got another chance you're taking.
2: Yeah, I know.
1: And the caller's right. At some point, you probably should go to your mom before somebody else does.
2: Yeah, I've been preached this before, I know, but it's a very, very difficult thing. You know, the first person I told was my fiance at the time, because we were getting married, and I thought it was important for her to know, and I was almost in tears telling her, because it was so difficult to do.
1: How did she handle it?
2: She accepted it with absolutely no question, because she knows who I am and what I stand for and how honest I am, and you know, she knew me, so she didn't have any question.
1: All right. First time caller line, you're on the air with Dan Sherman. Hi.
6: Hello, Art. Good morning, y'all, and to all insomniacs.
1: Yes.
6: Number of interesting questions. I love your show, Art.
1: Thank you.
6: When I can... the upper tape it. I'm pretty familiar with our friends at Fort Meade. How would you go to your school?
2: That's an interesting aspect of the whole experience. I was actually picked up in a van at my hotel at the Holiday Inn in Glen Burnie. And
6: you stayed at the Book Inn, still the Holiday Inn.
2: Yeah, well, I don't know. I don't know if it is now. Was
6: right off the exit there?
2: Huh?
6: Right off the exit?
2: Actually,
6: the one right outside of Fort Meade, or no?
2: No, it's actually right down the road from BWI Airport and the FanEx complex.
6: Okay, right. Okay, right.
2: Yeah.
6: Okay, over by the annex. Okay.
2: Yeah.
6: Sorry, Glen Burnie. I'm not thinking. Sure, I know.
2: Anyway, I was picked up by a van, and I was transported to this place, and we would end up in a garage-looking thing. It didn't look like a garage. It just had black walls, and the doors were already closed by the time I got out. Actually, the driver controlled the locks on it, so...
6: Did the van have windows or not, or...?
2: Initially, the van did have windows in the beginning. They changed the van in midstream, though, and the second one I had no windows at all. But the windows that I did have in the first one, they were all blacked out. You couldn't see anywhere.
6: Okay,
2: you could not see out of them at all.
6: Okay.
2: So
6: I don't know which way you were going, really.
2: No, I had absolutely no idea. And I tried. I even tried to, you know, because you can sense movement, whether you're going right or left and all that. I tried to get a grasp on where we were going, but... Every single time that we went there, we went a different route, and I know they did this on purpose, but that we went a different route, and it took even different amounts of time. Sometimes it never took any shorter than amount of time than maybe 15 minutes, but sometimes it took up to 45 minutes.
6: Mm.
2: So okay. I have absolutely no idea where it was.
6: All right, so... I'm going to say here, I've got a lot of notes. I've been I'm calling from Cleveland, by the way.
1: Cleveland, all right.
6: My name is Dan, also. I guess one of my questions is, maybe why didn't you stay with the program to make, if you felt you needed, did you feel you needed to divulge this before you left?
2: No, I had absolutely no intention of telling anybody this.
1: And he's already really told us why he left the program, but it bears repeating.
6: Well, I wonder is why maybe you didn't feel you, I don't know, I guess you weren't thinking of divulging anything at the time, but was your curiosity not up to the point of maybe I should stay with this and...
1: Yeah, okay, let's ask him about that.
6: More.
1: Yeah, I understand where you're coming from, caller. Thank you. In other words, take us through the decision process.
2: I wasn't in the program to learn stuff. I was in the program because I had to be there. Now, it was neat to... Initially, when I first started the communications with Bones, Spock, it was just so fascinating to me. I was like a kid in a candy store. I was like, wow, this is so fascinating. But, you know, after the first couple months, and especially in the beginning, because I was only fed strings of numbers, and that was it. I mean, it just became such a I just did it out of habit. I just, okay, I'm getting into communication. I just started, and I would type in things and then close it. I mean, it just became so mundane and so regular that I really didn't even think about it anymore. I mean, as far as being fascinating and all that. And once you do something for a couple of years, it's like a pig living in mud. He doesn't know he lives in mud. That's his environment. You know, it's not fascinating anymore. It's not unique and you know, interesting.
1: But then apparently you began to get another form of communication.
2: Yes.
1: And that's when you began to have reservations about what you were doing.
2: Yes. And I'll be honest. I mean, I wasn't happy in the military. And other aspects too. My job was great. I like my job, my regular job. But there were other aspects of it, and I did want to get out. But that was the straw that hit the camel's back there. I mean, the whole abduction scenarios, and then I started feeling really, really bad about that. I started to get really depressed about it.
1: Uh-huh.
2: And then the captain telling me that I wasn't getting out, it was just a culmination, you know, of a lot of things.
1: All right. Dan, we've got one more hour, and it's all yours if you want it. Can you handle another hour?
2: Sure.
1: All right, then consider it done. Stay right there. Dan Sherman is my guest, and it's really funny. I have come full circle with respect to how I feel about what Dan has said. I really have come full circle. At the beginning, I had high doubt. And as we've gone along in the interview, I've come to have more and more confidence that what I'm hearing is the truth. It never ceases to surprise even me what I do in talk radio, and it never ceases to surprise me. I rarely do requests, but here it is. This is my wife's favorite song. She says it describes her. A lot of you out there want to hear it, I guess, so here it is. Listen carefully. Does it describe you, my dear?
7: Yes, it does.

0: 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Now again, here's Art.
1: Just smart, yep. Indeed. All right, Dan Sherman, back again. Are you there, Dan?
2: Sure am.
1: All right, well, it's been a long haul. But, you know, it's been worth it, Dan. It's been just very, very interesting as the interview has gone on. I found myself very much in doubt in the first hour, then a little lesser in the second hour, a lot less in the third, and much less in the fourth. And it's, I don't know. It's very interesting. I find you credible. And I'm not exactly sure why. First time caller line, you're on the air with Dan Sherman. Hi.
3: Hi, Art. This is Matt in Eau Claire, Wisconsin.
1: Oh, Eau Claire, Wisconsin. Yes,
3: yes.
1: Sir.
3: Okay, first of all, I do agree with you that the believability has just gone on as Dan has talked, and I think a lot of that just has to do with, you can tell by the way somebody talks. You listen to them and you can feel whether or not they're making this up as they go. The other thing is, I got a question for him. Is I understand it, that this is a government-run operation that he was involved in at the time, or military, I mean?
1: Yes.
3: Correct? Well, but the fact is, have the aliens that he talked to, have they made any contact with him since he's left that program? I mean, I would surely consider that Dan would agree that they have the power if they want to do that sort of thing.
1: All right. Well, remember two things now. One, Dan was taking some pills, some sort of chemicals, at the time he was doing this. We really don't know exactly what they were. No, there has been no communication, right, Dan, since?
2: No,
1: And you've tried?
2: Well, again, they are the ones that initiated it. I never initiated a communication. So for me to try would be for me to do something that I never did in the first place.
1: I hear you. All right. Also, when your connection with the military severed, your connection with, you gave them names, Bones and Spock, also severed.
2: Oh, definitely. Yeah.
1: Okay. Well, then that clearly implies that it's a military or a government cooperation between an alien race or races and our government. Would you agree?
2: Yeah. I still hear people recap things, and I think, you know, this is just so hideously unbelievable, but I went through the experience.
1: Yeah, exactly. Wildcard Line, you're on the air with Dan Sherman. Hi.
4: Yes, good morning. I think Dan almost answered my question. What I was wondering is, Dan, did you get any kind of a feeling how they were being treated? Were they being held as captives? Could you pick up on any of?
1: Are you referring to the abductees?
4: Yes.
1: Okay.
2: Not the aliens, but the abductees.
1: Yeah.
4: Yes.
2: No, I never got the impression that, you know, they were being held captive or anything like that. I just got the impression that it was being done against their will, for one. It wasn't a all-encompassing, you know, evil type of thing. It wasn't anything like that. But it did strike the human chord in me, in that, you know, these people are being taken against their will. And that's what I felt. It was against their will. And it, obviously, you wouldn't have these types of, you know, the categories like potentiality for recall and things like that if they weren't against their will.
4: Right.
2: And there wasn't some stuff going on, pain stuff going on, because you have residual pain levels. I mean, obviously, something was going on. Now, were these actual abductions that I was being reported? Well, who knows? You know, they were reporting numbers to me initially, you know, at my first location mainly. why, and if they were in code of some sort, why wouldn't they just pass me the code or pass the abduction data in a code of some sort? I mean, you know, all these questions come to mind, and I even start questioning the validity of what I was experiencing as far as the...
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0: 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And now, Art Bell.
1: East of the Rockies, you're on the air with Dan Sherman. Good morning.
2: Good morning. My question is then...
1: Where are you, sir?
2: Oh, I'm calling from Milwaukee, Wisconsin.
1: Okay.
2: And, you know, if the human race is really, like, you know, according to Zechariah Sitchin, really just Nephilim and, you know, like, hybrid gorilla aliens or whatever, you know what I'm saying? The human race isn't actually, like, a creation of God in a week, you know? Mm-hmm. That it's actually just aliens from the... from Marduk or wherever, you know, the planet, the two planets that are supposed to have disintegrated between Mars and Jupiter, and that's what the asteroid belt is, mm-hmm. and we're that planted race here, why are we still bickering with each other, you know? I mean, what is the point? What is the whole great point? Are the gods laughing at us in you know, satellites, you know, just orbiting the Earth, looking at Ronald Reagan going, well, I can do this whole Star Wars thing and just take over Grenada and the... Well, gay, I'm not president anymore, but you know, Clinton will get out of office, and me and Pat Robertson will jump on some contra ponies with the Duke and D.W. Griffith and the Gibb sisters on an ice cube and go over Niagara Falls just like Marilyn Monroe. And I'm just kidding around with you.
3: We get the picture.
2: Yeah, so, I mean, you know, what do you think? What do you think of all that, though, if it's honest, that the human race is a hybrid of aliens and primates?
3: Yep, it's a good overall question, and I suppose you can only speculate.
4: I don't believe that. You know, there's so many different aspects of reality that we have absolutely no clue even exists, and all we can see is what we can see, and sometimes we're not in a position to question what we can't see. So. Yeah, it's a very abstract idea of what's going on in the outer realm that we can't see. There's probably many different reasons why they're here that we don't know, and I don't know. Maybe even the government doesn't know. I don't know. You can get off into so many different intangible discussions with that.
3: Exactly.
4: And
3: right.
4: By the way. For you folks up in Wisconsin, we've already got two calls from there. One of the three locations that I did look up was in Wisconsin. So.
3: Oh, really?
4: Yeah.
3: Abduction locations.
4: Yep.
3: All right. West of the Rockies, you're on the air with Dan Sherman. Hi.
5: Morning, Art.
3: Morning.
5: Morning, Dan.
4: Hi.
5: My question is, this school, could it be the aliens are basically trying to teach us how to use our minds properly, meaning our God source.
4: You mean using our minds to the fullest extent?
5: To the fullest extent.
4: Yeah. Well, I don't know about us.
3: It sounded to me like you were just used for a very, very specific purpose.
4: Yeah.
3: And I would say that, and this is just my speculation, that our minds are capable of a very great deal indeed.
4: Oh, I'm totally convinced of that, yeah.
3: And they just brought forth one little part of that in you for a very specific reason.
4: Yeah. And we've conjectured on the reason, and, you know, the reason that my commander told me. But, again, we don't know what the real reason was. Maybe that wasn't the real reason.
3: If you were to guess, Dan, and that's all it could be, I suppose, right now, do you think this program is still going on?
4: Oh, I'm just absolutely positive it is. I have no doubt it isn't.
3: Okay. East of the Rockies, you're on the air with Dan Sherman. Where are you, please?
6: Oh, good evening. Thank you. Calling from South Haven, Mississippi.
3: Yes, sir.
6: I was wondering if he had any physical... side effects in the either the schooling or the experiment. You know, I was just thinking if I was in Air Force Intelligence and I
4: what
6: wanted
4: part?
6: To test if let's say I was in Air Force Intelligence and I wanted to test out a mini field harp program to see what would happen if I transmit stuff. I'd probably make

0: an alien explanation to the subject, because he wouldn't have any reason to need to know the details. And your guest with the harp information the other night, some of this sounds awfully familiar.
1: You know, people have brought up the harp issue, and I wasn't even familiar with it until people started bringing it up in relation to what I experienced. You know, there are so many different projects in the military having to do with electromagnetic stuff, you know, weapons and sonar finders, so to speak, you know, electromagnetic searching type of technology. I mean, there's just a ton of stuff out there. And whether it's correlated with what I did in the Gray Project, I have absolutely no idea. Now, I can conjecture on the noise cancellation thing, because I kind of discovered the relationship there, at least location-wise. But other than that, I have no idea.
2: All right. What made you follow that van?
1: Oh, extreme curiosity. I mean, wouldn't you? I was exiting off of the highway there, going to the hotel, and I came up to the light, and there was two lanes there, and I was turning right, and over on the left lane, there was a van, and it was a white van, and I just noticed it, and I looked at it again, and I thought, you know, that looks an awful lot like, but no, it can't be, there's just no way. But my eyes, you know, were looking at it, and I kind of went down to the, I found the bumper, and I saw the dent there.
2: Oh, yes, yes, yes.
1: And I just completely freaked. I was like, wow, okay, I got to go follow this. But then I start thinking, well, wait a minute, what if it's the captain's van? And because there were no external markings or anything like that, it was just a white van. And I can't even remember what the license plates were. I think I was too excited about it. So I kind of questioned, you know, we were sitting there at the stoplight and we weren't going, so I was kind of questioning, well, should I follow it? Should I not? Should I follow it? So I said, yeah, of course I'm going to follow it. I can't pass this up. So I followed it, and I followed it to the company that I was telling you about earlier.
2: Remarkable. All right, East of the Rockies, you're on the air with Dan Sherman. Good morning.
3: Good morning, Mr. Bell.
2: Hi, where are you?
3: I'm in Memphis, Tennessee.
2: Memphis, all right.
3: Yes, sir. Your guest, in any of your contact with these aliens, did they ever mention if they listened to Howard Stern?
2: Actually, my guess would be not if they want their world, wherever it is, to remain stable.
1: You know, actually, I think one of them was Howard Stern.
2: Thank you. West of the Rockies, you're on the air with Dan Sherman. Hello.
4: I just have two quick questions, if I may.
2: Sure.
4: What do aliens eat, and do they go to church?
2: I don't suppose you're able to answer either one of those.
1: Well, the eating aspect, I had the impression that they did have some sort of nourishment. I guess that would be obvious. Interesting enough, though, I kind of touched on the lifespan issue, and I got the impression that they had a similar lifespan than us as far as our concept of time, and perhaps even shorter lifespan than us.
2: Really?
1: Mm-hmm.
2: Can you give me any sense of how you came away with that impression?
1: Well, again, a lot of these conversations I had over time, and I kind of assimilated information over time and kind of put two and two together and this together.
2: Mm-hmm.
1: I mean, it wasn't like I had a transcribed dialogue that
2: I hear you.
1: Individual pieces out. But I have certain memories of the discussions that we had and what my opinions formulated into over time.
2: All right, that's pretty general. You said your impression was that they had a shorter lifespan. Can you give me a sense of what added up to that impression?
1: Well, we were discussing, I think that same discussion, I asked him about the sexes and, you know, if they have a sex,
2: right,
1: sexes and things like that.
2: Right.
1: And he said yes, they have two different sexes, and then somehow we got into the conversation of and again, this isn't a lengthy, you know, conversation where you're talking for 4 hours.
2: I understand.
1: When we did discuss informally, the discussions probably went on for about a minute or even less sometimes.
2: Sure.
1: But I did ask him, and then I guess the question, my thought evolved into their lifespan when they died, and I think that's when I discovered it. But again, when I say I got the impression, it's because of the intuitive communication is not a, you know,
2: a direct question
1: and
2: answer.
1: Yeah, it's not word after word after word,
2: right.
1: And it's not linear. It's a very non-linear communication.
2: All right, makes sense to me. East of the Rockies, you're on the air with Dan Sherman. Hello.
5: How you doing?
2: Doing all right, sir. Where are you?
5: Kansas City, Missouri.
2: Okay.
5: Okay, I got a couple quick questions. Okay, one, does the military assign an MOS, which is a military occupational specialty, for this?
2: Oh, no. I can answer that one.
1: No, not okay. The great project.
5: Okay, then also, I'll get off the phone here. Could you go in like a little more detail of what your genetic, genetic alteration was? And also, did you ever like find out where these aliens were at or get any kind of impression where they were talking to you from?
2: All right, that is a fair question. I think the first answer is no. He's already answered that. Though genetic testing might be in the offing, and he's certainly up for it.
1: Sure.
2: But the other question is interesting. Any idea with regard to, did they ever tell you where they are from?
1: I never got an impression of where they were. I asked on several occasions where they came from and how they got here and if indeed they came from a long distance. And I always got the impression when I ever talked about any type of travel or location or anything like that, that time absolutely meant nothing to them. Time was not a concept that they were bound by. It was a concept that our reality or we as humans were bound by, but not them. So therefore, distance, when you're not bound by time, distance is no longer valid either. I just never got the impression of how far they were, you know, where they were from. But as far as mode of travel, he said that, and I touched on a little earlier, he said that they actually went around time.
2: Around time?
1: Yeah, they didn't go through time, but they went around time with some sort of electromagnetic energy and using time.
2: So in other words, very much like Howard Stern.
1: Yeah.
2: All right, hang tight. We'll be right back and do another half hour. Dan Sherman is my guest from the high and rainy desert. I'm Art Bell, and this is Coast to Coast AM. Stay right where you are. There will be more. Call now. All right. I just got this from Dale in Atlanta, Georgia. He says 9 manatees, Art, have just been found dead in the Gulf Coast around Fort Myers, Florida, and red tide is suspected. Interesting. Lately, Dan, we've been receiving a lot of kind of ominous news about the environment, our environment. Were any messages you received oriented toward warnings or anything that would have to do with the environment at all?
1: No, nothing.
2: Nothing?
1: Nothing.
2: All right.
1: Sorry.
2: That's quite all right. Wanted to ask. First time caller line, you're on the air with Dan Sherman. Hello.
6: Hi. I just would like to know if he could explain why there's so much official harassment of people that's had experiences. And I mean, these people carry SES cards, so they're real.
2: SES? What's that?
6: Special Executive Services.
2: Okay. Dan?
1: Well, again, we're getting into areas of information I have absolutely no idea about. I could conjecture on it, but my conjecture would be the same as anybody else who has, you know, been exposed to the information that, you know, the public has been exposed to. So,
6: well, What's your conjecture? I mean, you might as well throw it in the pot.
1: Well, sure.
2: All right. As long as we know it's that.
1: Yeah, exactly. I think a lot of it obviously has to do with public relations hype, and I think a lot of people are approached by people that they think are government contacts or government officials or whatever. But I'm sure that there's a, just like the abduction scenario, I'm sure there's a faction out there that's actually true, and but for what reason they're contacting them, that's where I get lost. I have no idea. I mean, I don't know, other than maybe disinformation, I have no idea why they would want to silence, you know, somebody who has
2: sure.
1: been abducted. I
2: sure.
1: mean,
2: no, I understand. Wildcard Line, you're on the air with Dan Sherman. Hello.
7: Hello, Mr. Bell.
2: Yes.
7: Just one question. Do you recall the time that you got knocked off the air?
2: Oh, yes. Vividly.
7: I believe the gentleman's last words were, they aren't what they say they are.
2: Something like that, yes.
7: Something to that effect?
2: Right.
7: I was just kind of curious if Dan had heard that and what he thought of that.
2: In other words, that they are lying. And you alluded to the fact, Dan, earlier, that you weren't at all sure that what you were getting was the truth.
1: Yeah, that's very true. I don't know if you... I'm sure you get a lot of emails, Art, but I don't know if you received the email from me after that. Do you remember it, by chance?
2: What did... I'm sorry, I don't know. What
1: okay.
2: did you say?
1: Well, I just... I was... I'm familiar with the some abilities that can do that. And it was very interesting that it happened at that particular moment.
2: Oh, it was, I would say, interesting. I would say impossible, almost. And
1: quite coincidental.
2: Yeah. Coincidental, yeah. At least coincidental. What can take a satellite off the air like that, actually cause it to lose Earthlock? We still have not received a satisfactory answer from GE Americom.
1: Yeah.
2: And we're thinking now we never will.
1: Yeah, probably not.
2: East of the Rockies, you're on the air with Dan Sherman. Hello.
8: Hello.
2: Yes, sir.
8: Oh, this is Jim.
2: Jim, where are you?
8: I'm talking to Art. Oh, golly, Dallas.
2: Dallas. All right. You're going to have to speak up good and loud.
8: Okay.
2: So, go ahead.
8: Well, I went through all this in Boy Scouts. And, like, the different jamborees and everything.
2: What do you mean?
8: Well, the alien abduction, I think. I don't know.
1: You're saying you were abducted when you were with the Boy Scouts, or?
8: Right. And then the military tried to take me, and I couldn't do it in the military, so the occult got me now.
2: Well, I kind of felt abducted when I was in the Boy Scouts, actually the Cub Scouts. Otherwise, I have no idea what he was talking about. West of the Rockies, you're on the air with Dan Sherman. Hello.
9: Yeah, hi, Art. This is a very interesting show. Dan, I am also a Bible-believing Christian, and I was wondering, have you heard of a man named Chuck Missler? He's a very well-known Bible scholar.
1: I think the name rings a bell on the periphery.
9: Well, anyway, the reason I'm asking is he also obviously is a Bible-believing Christian, but he also believes in UFOs and abductions and that sort of thing. And he has a new book out called Alien Encounters, and I really think you should read it, because a lot of the stuff that you're bringing up is very well documented in this book. And his explanation is pretty much... I'm not sure if you're familiar with the Nephilim.
1: I've heard that, too.
9: Okay. In Genesis 6. But, so a lot of that, he credits a lot of this to the so-called fallen angels.
2: You think perhaps Dan is a modern-day Nephilim?
9: Oh, no, not at all.
2: No?
9: No.
2: All right.
9: No, but,
1: I've been called worse.
9: Yeah, he tends to think that, that these aliens, or so-called aliens, are another attempt of Satan to create a new race of Nephilim.
1: Uh-huh.
9: Could be half angel, half human, so to speak.
1: Well, you know, I've had a lot of people, or not a lot, but a few people write me and ask me if I felt that I was possessed in some way. And these were the communications that I was having. And, of course, I don't know, I've never been... actively possessed, so I don't know exactly what it feels like, but I don't think this was possession. And as far as your question about the spiritual realm, you know, there's just so many different avenues, again, that we can go down that way, and I have absolutely no idea. I believe, I firmly believe, because of the fabric of the content, or the content of the conversations and the communication, I believe that it was another intelligence, a created intelligence from God. I didn't sense that it was an evil intelligence, inherently evil anyway. So I don't know where to go with that question.
2: All right. No, that's a good answer. First time caller line, you're on the air. Hi.
10: Bell.
2: Yes.
10: Oh, great. Just listen to Dan and yourself.
2: Right.
10: And a really great show tonight.
2: Thank you.
10: Calling from Canada.
2: Okay.
10: And the snow is coming down, and you're so lucky to live in the South, you American.
2: Well, it's raining. It's raining down here.
10: It is?
2: Yeah.
10: Okay, liquid sunshine, right?
2: Liquid sunshine. Mm.
10: Absolutely. I know it's getting close to the end of the show, but I've been troubled by this thing for, like, many, many years.
2: What thing?
10: This thing that I'm 43 years of age. I'm an old guy, and like, from Canada, you haven't heard too many war stories, like crazy things, but about 4 or 5 years ago, my hair started falling out the back of my head. I'm getting old. It's like, they call it up here growing a bathing cap.
2: Mm-hmm. Yeah.
10: You understand? And one of my friends noticed, he said, Tim, that's a hell of a scar you've got in the back of your head. I said, what are you talking about? I've got a scar that's like over 4 inches on the back of my head.
2: Really?
10: Yeah, really. And it's a funny thing because last Christmas, Christmas before, 2 years ago, back home with my mom, I said, hey, Mom, did I ever fall off my bicycle or anything like stupid like that?
2: Sure.
10: And she said, oh, no, you didn't, because I've never been in the hospital. So anyways, I had the family look at the back of my head, and I have it's a really bad scar. And it hasn't been detected until, as I said.
2: Until your hair fell out.
10: Until it fell out.
2: Makes sense.
10: 43 years of age.
2: Yep.
10: And I had a crew cuts until I was about 7 years of age. Like, you could see the back of my head, and no one noticed anything like that.
2: And it wasn't there.
10: It was not there.
2: Well, you know what I would recommend to you?
10: Go see a doctor.
2: Absolutely. I'm serious. Well, and get an MRI and see if you've got something in there.
10: Art, come on. That's not going to happen. But
2: why not?
10: Well, because, you know,
2: if I had a scar, particularly a big and long one that I couldn't account for, I'd want to know why.
10: Well, the only thing that scared me is I fell off a Skidoo trailer up here a year ago last summer. And I had dislocated collarbone, and I had the surgery to put it back in the place. And that's the only time, I've ever been in a hospital, and it was surgery. So I asked the doctor about this thing, like, as a joke.
2: Yeah.
10: And he looked at that, and he's a surgeon. He's an orthopedic surgeon.
2: What did he say?
10: He said, that is the surgical scar in the back of your head.
2: All right, well, then, the end of conversation. I would
1: have it checked out.
2: That's right. I would go to a doctor and have an MRI, and obviously, if it's been confirmed as a surgical scar and you didn't have surgery, it's a no-brainer, sir. Wildcard line, you're on the air with Dan Sherman. Hello.
11: Good morning, Art. Good morning, Dan. This is Professor here in Columbus, Georgia.
2: Yes, sir.
11: You know my take on this, Art. By the way, you know, I was right about the Phoenix lights. Remember when I predicted they were a hologram to you and Lamb lives here? Anyway, Dan, have you ever considered that it's possible that this intelligence that you were in contact with could be of the realm of demons? Because I've had some encounters with them personally, and they can come on as nice guys, and they can come on as evil people. You know, their whole job is deception.
2: Well, again, as a Dan comes from a background as a fundamentalist Christian, so I would imagine that probably occurred to you, didn't it?
1: Well, you know, it never occurred to me until people started to bring it up. I mean, after the story came out, but you know, I actually have experience within the church, and you know, because I come from a Pentecostal background, I've experienced. You know, things such as that, not personally, but have seen it, and so I'm very wary of that, but this never crossed my mind that it was of any type of demonic
2: origin.
1: Origin. It was just because I didn't sense that I was in danger in any way. I didn't sense any of that. again, but, you know, you never know. I have absolutely no idea. I can't say it for sure.
2: I take it there are many, many more details in your book.
1: Oh, yeah.
2: And it's called Above Black, and people can get it by calling, check me on the number, 1-888-240-1825.
1: That's it.
2: And it's an automatic order number, Visa, MasterCard, blah, blah, blah.
1: And it tells you the address if you want to send a check or money order as well.
2: Okay, so one, nearly any method of payment is going to work.
1: Exactly. We have an order form on the website, too, that you can go through our Bell's webpage, and aboveblack.com should be up in a couple of days.
2: All right. Excellent. There is a website up there right now. Just go to Dan Sherman's name and click on the link. West of the Rockies, you're on the air with Dan Sherman. Hello.
12: Oh, this is Art Bell.
2: Yes.
12: Art?
2: Yes.
12: Oh, hi. I'm calling from Los Angeles. I'm in Encino.
2: Yes, sir.
12: I've tried to call you many times. I'm glad to catch you. I hope you don't mind me changing the subject just a little bit. I was wondering, what is the latest news on pictures coming back from the orbiter of around Mars regarding Cydonia?
2: Well, there are no pictures yet, sir. As a matter of fact, it'll be a number of months yet before we get any photographs at all.
12: Oh, I thought it was already in action.
2: No, no.
12: All right. That's all I really needed to know. It's very nice to talk to you. Thanks for the great work.
2: Thank you. First time caller line, you're on the air with Dan Sherman. Hello.
13: Yes, Dan. My name's Dennis, and I have a question. These bases that you talk about being at, is it possible that one of them was Area 51 in Nevada?
1: No, actually, I've never been stationed at Area 51. That I can tell you.
13: Okay, thank you.
2: All right, good. Wildcard Line, you're on the air with Dan Sherman and Art Bell. Hello.
14: You know, Art, this sounds... There's a remarkable thread that sounds like remote viewing.
2: You know what? I agree. It does seem to have some...
14: It seems to be a correlation in there.
2: Relationship to it,
14: yeah.
2: In a way. The discipline seems very much
14: similar.
2: Like it. Mm-hmm.
1: Yeah, a lot of people have brought that up. Actually, I had never even heard of remote viewing until... One of the remote viewers was on one of our local things here at TV, and I was quite fascinated by it. I didn't see that there was a direct correlation. It may be in the peripheral somewhere, but it's interesting.
2: It is an interesting observation. It's like it in some sense. In other words, it's remote sensing.
1: Mm-hmm.
2: Both of them are remote sensing. And numbers are involved, as they are with remote viewing, but you never got actual mental images, pictures, or did you?
1: The actual medium was not a mental or a picture, but my translation in my mind was a picture. Because, you know, as humans, we think in pictures.
2: We do indeed.
1: Yes. So I couldn't get around that, obviously.
2: Extremely interesting. East of the Rockies, you're on the air with Dan Sherman. Hello.
15: Is this Art Bell Show?
2: Yes, it is, sir.
15: Good morning, Art. I was wanting to ask him a question.
2: All right, do it real quick because we're about out of time.
15: Okay. I got a hold of some NASA photographs showing some vehicles, buildings, and bridges and some other things on the moon, and I was wondering if he had ever heard of those.
2: All right, well, that's the answer is no, and that's kind of out of his field. Dan, it has really been an extremely interesting program, and I'm going to be interested to see what feedback is like from the listeners, and I'm sure you're going to be getting a lot of it as well. And folks, if you've got a computer, you can... You can send email through his website, through Dan Sherman's website, or what is your actual email address?
1: It's PPD, Project Preserve Destiny, PPD, @earthworld.com.
2: At Earthworld. Well, Dan, thank you, my friend.
1: Thank you, Art.
2: We're out of time. Good night.
1: Bye-bye.
2: All right. Well, that's it, everybody. Good night, Spock. Good night, Bones. And all of you out there. See you tomorrow.
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0: from the high desert and the great American Southwest, I bid you all good evening or good morning, whatever may be the case in your time zone. And there are so many stretching from the Tahitian and Hawaiian island chains out west, eastward to the Caribbean and the U.S. Virgin Islands, south into South America, north all the way to Santa Country at the pole, and worldwide on the internet. Thank you, broadcast.com. This is Coast to Coast AM, and I'm Art Bell. Great to be here. It involves you personally. How would you like to live forever? Dr. Ronald Klatz is recognized as a leading authority in the new clinical science of anti-aging medicine. He is the founder and the president of the American Longevity Research Institute, a not-for-profit foundation established in 1984, pioneered the exploration of new therapies for the treatment and prevention of age-related degenerative diseases, president of the American Academy of Anti-Aging Medicine, a scientific medical society which is exploring advances in biotechnology and preventative health care. Dr. Klatz oversees educational programs for more than 4,300 physicians and scientists from 40 different countries. Now, this is a man who says we are on the edge of immortality. This is a heavyweight in his field. Dr. Klatz is a graduate of Florida Technological University and the College of Osteopathic Medicine and Surgery, Des Moines, Iowa, and is a board certified. You know, I could go on and on and on like this. His credentials are absolutely impeccable. He's here tonight to talk about new technology, the kind of stuff. By the way, Dr. Seed in Chicago is proceeding, and in a very interesting way. They kind of shut him down. Dr. Seed said, well, then fine, I'll clone myself, and I'll take my, I believe she's post a menstrual wife, and we'll cocate her with my seed, the seed of seed. And there'll be a new seed, like the old seed. Anyway, this is beginning to sound like the election, so I'll be back in a moment with Dr. Klatz. If I were to read about Dr. Klatz's qualifications, I'd be reading for the, you know, the whole hour here, so I won't do that. Suffice it to say, Dr. Klatz, the man you're about to hear, is a heavyweight in his field. He is perhaps at the top of his game. I'm sure he wouldn't refer to it as a game. Dr. Klatz, welcome back to the program.
1: Art, it's my pleasure, and I'm so happy that you're back on the air.
0: I'm happy to be here, and you are near the, is it famous or infamous Dr. Seed in Chicago?
1: Well, I'm not quite sure yet. He's certainly an interesting fellow, and he's pushing the envelope, and Dr. Seed is, in fact, here in Chicago, and you're right, he's not taking no for an answer.
0: I thought his response was brilliant, actually. I mean, they're not going to let him experiment on anybody else, but he said he was going to implant his within...
1: Perfectly free to do it with his children, that's for sure.
0: Yeah, and his wife, if his wife is going to go for it, then I guess there's going to be a new seed sown.
1: There might be. He's also talking about setting up a research lab outside the country, I believe, Mexico, where he's going to proceed with some of these technologies. He's very excited, by the way, about some of the new research in cloning, because it's very interesting. The research in cloning has a direct application to anti-aging medicine, because if you can clone a human, then you can reset all the cells of the body, so the Hayflick constant, all the limitations to maximum lifespan kind of go out the window.
0: No, wait a minute. The what constant?
1: There's in biology, we've talked for many years about the Hayflick constant. Leonard Hayflick out in California did some interesting research back in the 60s, and what he showed was that contrary to what was previously the thought at the time, that you can't keep a human cell or a mammalian cell reproducing ad infinitum, that there was a certain preset limit to the amount of times a cell would duplicate, a mammalian cell would duplicate, about 50 to 70 times depending on the cell. So what that meant was that there was a built-in limit to the lifespan of the organism.
0: Why?
1: Built into the cell.
0: Why? In other words, why is there a specific limit on the number of reproductions?
1: Well, we understand now that the reason for the limit to reproduction is to protect the cells against cancer. I mean, I don't know that nature sat down and said, oh, we want to protect the cells from cancer, but that was one of the... There are certain metabolic breaks that are built into the cell reproductive mechanism.
0: Okay, well, that might stand up, though, because as we live longer, there appears to be more cancer, right?
1: Yes, there is. That's because our immune systems start to fail as we get older.
0: Mm-hmm.
1: But the cell itself has certain pre-programmed limits into it. And one's called M1, and interestingly, the second one's called M2. And these limits of cell reproduction prevent the cell from reproducing on and on and on and on. Interestingly, cancer cells don't have those limits. And because of that, they can reproduce infinitely. Now, that's why cancer kills you, because the cells don't know when to stop, and they just keep growing and growing and growing and cutting off, absorbing the blood supply and the nutrients for other cells and choking out the healthy cells.
0: Okay, but this is something you and I talked about last time, and I said to you then and say to you now, in a way, the cancerous growth that kills us, if we could figure it out, would be what would keep us alive nearly indefinitely if we could get it under control.
1: That is true, and that's a very fertile area of research right now. It has to do with telomerase, or these end pieces of DNA molecule, which apparently house at least one of the time clocks of aging, and that these cells, as they get, you know, every time they reproduce, these telomeres at the end pieces of the DNA start to shorten, a click at a time. And after about 50 clicks or so, the cell suddenly says, oh, too many reproductions, I'm not going to reproduce anymore, or I'm going to slow down my reproductive rate.
0: Yeah.
1: So we're getting a handle on different drugs and different ways of kind of beating the clock of the cells of our body, and when we can do that, then we're talking about practical immortality.
0: I understand. Here's a question that I'm almost certain you can't answer, but why do you think we were, in effect, designed or evolved or created, depending on what you believe, to only live such a short time? I mean, a cosmic blink. We're here, and boom, we're gone.
1: Well, you know, there's a lot of different philosophy around the aspects of aging. And I suppose the best explanation and the most prevalent explanation that's out there right now is that when nature evolves anything, nature is really not concerned about that creature after it reaches the age of sexual reproduction. As long as you can reproduce sexually and cast your progeny into the future,
0: mm-hmm.
1: That's when nature is done with you. And so anything after that is like bonus time.
0: Mm-hmm.
1: And so man was only really designed to live to be about 20 to 25 years of age. And if you look back in the historic record, if you believe we've been on the planet for 2.2 million years, according to, you know, the common belief, at least, of the fossil record, then for the first 2.1 million years, life expectancy was only 18 to 25 years of age.
0: Wow.
1: And it's only recently, only in the last few hundred years, that we've lived any longer than that. In the year 1800, for example, average lifespan in the U.S. was only 25 years of age. Now, that doesn't mean that people didn't live longer, but the majority of people certainly did not.
0: What generally killed them? I mean, not certainly classic old age, but disease and...
1: Well, mostly infectious disease.
0: There you are.
1: Infectious disease and poor nutrition. I mean, you got ill back then. It wasn't like going to the pharmacy and getting some erythromycin or some Mevacor or whatever. Certainly we didn't have treatments for heart disease. We didn't have treatments for most anything.
0: So we're fooling Mother Nature, really.
1: Oh, absolutely. And we're doing a good job of it. And I'm hoping we're going to do an even better job of it. And that's why the American Academy of Anti-Aging Medicine came into being in 1993. We started with 12 docs. We're up to almost 6,000 doctors now in 44 countries around the world.
0: That's a lot of you.
1: And it certainly is. I mean, it's enough doctors so that the scientific world has to take anti-aging seriously for the first time in history. There's this natural bias against the message of immortality or the message of longevity.
0: How do you feel about it? Personally, now, if you suddenly had the opportunity to live on to, I don't know, hundreds of years or even immortality itself, barring physical catastrophe, would you opt to do that?
1: Oh, why do you think I'm president of the society? I want to be first in line.
0: But there would be potentially some downsides to it, wouldn't there? I mean, most of us, I guess, would opt to stay alive, but there might come a time when people would opt, get bored with it or something.
1: Well, yes, and that's really what anti-aging medicine, I think, philosophically is all about. It's about having the opportunity to live your life as fully and completely as is possible. It's really, many of us believe that anti-aging medicine is about freedom. It's the ultimate freedom. It's about the freedom to choose your destiny in the world, at least your healthcare destiny, and not to
0: sure.
1: be sidelined by something as foolish as a cancer or a heart attack or a stroke or diabetes. I mean, these are relatively new diseases. Our grandparents, were dropping over dead from diarrhea and dysentery and tuberculosis
0: yes.
1: and smallpox and polio.
0: Mm-hmm.
1: And now anyone who gets that, it's kind of like it's such an anachronism. It's almost unbelievable. It's almost unheard of. Our children, and probably even ourselves, most of the people who are listening to this, the Academy of Anti-Aging Medicine is predicting that 50% of the baby boomers who are alive today will see their 100th birthday and beyond in excellent health. But our children certainly will think of heart disease, cancer, and diabetes and stroke as anachronisms. So anti-aging medicine is about having that freedom to live your life free from the fears, the awful boogeymen of the major killers that we experience today, and being able to plan for a lifespan of 100, 120, 150 years of health, vitality, so that you can essentially do everything you want to do in this world.
0: Well,
1: and when your time comes to check out, well, how better to do it than, at a time of your own choosing?
0: Healthy and good looking. Who wants to go like Presley, right? No, I understand that point of view. But what about this? As you age, even if you make it to 100, 110, 120, whatever, there are going to be certain degenerative processes that are going to limit your quality of life, even if you stop the major killers, the cancers, the heart disease, the strokes, the diabetes. Other degenerative things begin to happen to you.
1: Well, that's true. There will be other things that do come up, and when they will start to afflict you is anyone's guess. But my belief is, and what I'm really betting on, I think what the society is betting on, is the doubling time of medical knowledge. No one has any problem when I talk about, computers doubling every one, every 18 months.
0: I have a problem with that. I'm sick of buying them.
1: Oh, boy, they annoy me, too.
0: Yeah.
1: When is Steve Jobs going to bring back the old Macintosh? We didn't have to open up the manual. It worked right out of the box. Do you remember that?
0: Well, but I'm an IBM guy, so we don't want to go there.
1: Oh, okay. Well,
0: the problem is the same anyway.
1: What's that?
0: The problem is the same anyway. I mean, every 6 months however long, we double computer speeds, and you're sitting there with a dinosaur.
1: Well, yeah, but I mean, we don't need it. I mean, I still can't figure out my old 286, the old 286 computer. Most people, have 100 times more computing power than they need. I think the problem is in the interface. I wish they would just put some effort into making an interface that worked. And then if your computer took, 0.3 nanoseconds to get the problem done as opposed to 0.4 nanoseconds, it wouldn't be such a big deal.
0: Ah, but it is those very computers that you're complaining about that are so busily unraveling the human genome. And by the way, they're now doing it at a rate that is quite a bit ahead of schedule. Had you heard that?
1: Yes. They were originally supposed to be complete, I believe, in 2007. Now they're talking about, they're already over 75% complete now, and they're talking about being totally complete by 2001, which is fantastic technology, because it will usher
0: right.
1: in all of the genetic engineering technologies along with it.
0: A lot of people want to know, I'm one of them, when they finally get the entire human genome mapped, what does that mean for us? What do we then know and can do? What can we then do that we cannot do now?
1: Okay, well, right now, with more than 75% of the human genome mapped, what we're doing is almost on a daily basis, we're finding new genetic markers for disease. And what that's telling us is we're developing new tests to tell whether you're at risk for Alzheimer's disease, heart disease, Parkinson's disease, whatever. That we're finding that all these diseases have a genetic component to them.
2: So no cures yet, but tests. In other words, tests.
1: Assays for them. Now, the next step is to once... The human genome is... The DNA is kind of... is literally the software that we run on, the software that our biology runs on. And so what we're doing is we're deciphering that software code, and we're learning where the flip switches are on the DNA molecules that turn on this protein or that protein or this cell function or that cell function.
2: Yeah, but trouble is, having the tests before we can do anything about it seems almost cruel. We can find out we're going to get Alzheimer's, but we can't do a damn thing to prevent it.
1: Oh, that's not true, Art. There's an awful lot that we're learning that we can do to prevent Alzheimer's disease and all these other diseases of aging. That by foresight is really almost as good as treatment.
2: Forewarned, forearmed.
1: Because once you know what the mechanism of the disease is, let's talk about Alzheimer's disease for a second. We're beginning to understand what's causing Alzheimer's disease, and it's an aberrant. It appears that it's an aberrant protein, a beta amyloid protein that's produced within the brain that shouldn't be there. And this protein creates an inflammatory process within the brain, just like if you had a splinter in your arm, and your arm turned red and swollen and tender.
2: Sure.
1: And after a period of time, this inflammation leads to brain cell damage, and then finally to brain cell death. And so we're finding that, the best way, of course, would be to prevent that amyloid protein from developing. But some of the other things that we're developing right now are drugs that reverse that amyloid protein after it has developed and actually make it disappear. And other things we're finding are if you give anti-inflammatories, even if you have the amyloid protein, you don't have as much inflammation. With as much inflammation, you don't lose the cells and your brain doesn't die.
2: All right. Doctor, hold on right there. I've heard it said that if we can just make it another 30, 35 years, if you could make it another 30, 35 years, they may actually be able to stop or even reverse the aging process. Consider the prospect. This is Coast to Coast AM. All right, back now to Dr. Klatz. Welcome back, Doctor.
1: Oh, thanks, Art.
2: There's a million questions I want to ask you about, a million things. For example, doctors will rarely ever say anything about each other, and I guess there are lots of reasons that we don't understand for that. But I would like your comments on Dr. Seed. Is Dr. Seed, in your view, ahead of the curve, too far ahead of the curve? Are you excited about what he is doing? How do you feel about what he's doing?
1: Well, I think what Seed is doing is he's raising a good question. Seed's merely talking about technology that's in reality right now. I mean, if Seed doesn't do it, believe me, somebody else will. As a matter of fact, somebody else probably already has.
2: Yeah.
1: Recently, there was reports of fertility clinic essentially using standard fertility techniques to fertilize a woman using essentially the same technology as we're going to use for human cloning, and it worked. We've done human cloning in sheep, in cows, and in mice. So three species already, and we've done the same technology in people already. So there's no reason at all to believe that human cloning won't work in people.
2: Could we grow a person in a cow?
1: Maybe there were one of the problems with Dolly was they had to try like 250 times in order to get an egg to work, because they were using a very technically difficult method.
3: We are the first
1: to put the genetic material into that egg. Well, cows produce many, many, many eggs. And what we're finding with cows, and this is going to be a great boon for people who are concerned about rare species of animals, is that cows produce a lot of eggs. The eggs are very big. They're easy to manipulate. Mm. And what they're talking about doing is using cows' eggs to grow pandas and other endangered species, lizards, I mean, all kinds of things. Maybe not lizards, but certainly any kind of, of similar animal, any mammal. In a cow egg, by removing the DNA of the cow and putting in the DNA of any animal you want and using the cow as an incubator.
2: Mm-hmm.
1: And
2: it's going to change family albums, though.
1: I think so. I mean,
2: this really could be done.
1: Yes. Yeah, we're talking science fact here, not science fiction.
2: I understand.
1: Probably the most frustrating thing about trying to talk to the media about this, because the media keeps wanting to catch this stuff as if it's some distant, far off future
2: and
1: on another planet.
2: It's not. Is it you that said if we can hang on for another 35 years or so, 30 or 35 years, that we actually might achieve immortality?
1: Well, from a practical point of view, and when I say immortality, I'm talking about lifespans of 150, 200, maybe longer.
2: Right.
1: Perhaps not immortality as in infinity, but certainly lifespans far beyond anything that we assume to be possible today. This technology is not that far off, and I say that because of the following. I think we got off on a sidetrack with computer doubling time of 18 months,
2: right,
1: year and a half.
2: Right.
1: And nobody has any problem if I was to say on the radio show, you know, hey, I just came back from the Consumer Electronics Show, and I bought this supercomputer that fits on my wristwatch, and, I just talk to it, and it types up my letters for me, and it shows me a satellite map of the world,
2: mm-hmm.
1: and I have a video camera on the thing, and it's like Dick Tracy. I mean, no one would even raise their eyebrow. They'd just say, wow, that's cool. Where do I get one?
2: Mm-hmm.
1: But when I talk about, or any of the doctors in the American Academy of Anti-Aging Medicine talk about, the potential of lifespans of 200 years or 150 years and beyond in the next 30 to 50 years, a lot of people, assume that that's an impossibility, that this is just so way out. It's really not, because medical knowledge is doubling every 3.5 years. That means that in 20 years from now, we're going to know 64 times more about aging and how to reverse it than we do today.
2: Well, okay then. What I'm saying could be true. In other words, if in 30 years you can keep people alive, say 200 years, then 200 years is going to pass, and in that 200 years, that continual doubling process is going to be ongoing, and who knows, maybe in that span of time there will be immortality 200 years from now?
1: Well, there are some very real technologies that are coming on stream that may make immortality, even in the wildest sense of the imagination, a very real possibility. There's this technology called the retinal camera, or the silicone eye, or the soul catcher technology, which is extremely exciting and frightening at the same time.
2: They also actually sewed on a cadaver arm to a living human being the other day and expect it to work.
1: Yes, they do. That type of transplantation will be commonplace in the very near future. And with a cloning technology, not only will it absolutely work, but you'll be able to have custom-made body parts that will be genetically identical to yourself, so there'll be zero chance of rejection, and you won't be able to tell the difference between the replacement part and your own part.
2: Now, how do we do that? How do you grow just an arm?
1: Well, what they're doing with cloning now is they're able to clone just essentially a bag of organs.
2: You mean
1: a bag of parts.
2: No brain?
1: Without a brain and without a higher nervous system. It still has a spinal cord, but it's just the lower nervous system. They've essentially treated the cells so that they don't develop a higher nervous system. And so what you end up with is this body, almost like
2: oh
1: a bag.
2: God.
1: Bag
2: of parts.
1: A bag of parts.
2: Doctor, there are snipers out there shooting abortion doctors right now.
1: Yeah, pretty scary, isn't
2: when
1: it?
2: We start in on bag of parts for replacement, what do you think's going to happen socially?
1: I think we have a lot of work to do, and that's why I'm so happy that you're bringing up this issue, because what you're talking about with this show, Art, is you're talking about the immediate future of mankind. And you're talking about issues that the media is afraid to talk about, because number one, they don't understand it, and number two, it's controversial, and the media doesn't like to handle the controversy.
2: I love to handle it. It's
1: I think
2: my life.
1: A fabulous job.
2: It's my lifeblood. Thank you.
1: And I commend you very strongly for it. I've done, you know, dozens, hundreds of shows, and you're the only show where we're able to really explore this in any depth at all.
2: Well, that in itself is very, very sad, because of all the news that's out there on a daily basis, the kind of stuff you're talking about is so incredibly exciting compared to the drivel that we get on a daily basis that I would think other media, just in their own selfish interests, would begin to air this, and you've got to wonder why they don't. I mean, there must be an agenda, because the media will usually hop on something that is really interesting, and this is.
1: It's a mystery to me, Art. The media is looking for the 10-second soundbite, and they don't want to talk about anything that goes beyond that, with the exception of the foreign media. The BBC is very good about things.
2: They are.
1: But the U.S. media, I think they assume that the American public really just doesn't have the mental horsepower for it, and I disagree very strongly. I know you do as well.
2: It would also be possible to produce, as Dr. Seed is intent on doing, an actual clone of yourself. Now, if you were to do that, and if we were to able to, in effect, download the information in one brain to another brain, then you have one form of immortality, and you also have a terrible problem ethically and with morals.
1: You have an incredible problem, and a problem that needs to be addressed with regard to these issues of immortality or maximally extended lifespan. And it's for that very reason that we're going to have Dr. Seed on a panel on medical ethics at our 6th International Congress of Anti-Aging Medicine and Biomedical Technology. It's going to be at the Alexis Park Resort in Las Vegas, December the 11th to 13th. We're expecting about 3,000 physicians from 44 countries to attend this seminar. You're invited, by the way, Art. I'd love to have you on our panel as well. We're going to have people from Harvard and maybe even someone from the Vatican to discuss these important issues of social ethics for the...
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1: Respond.
2: Intercede for me.
1: Certainly be happy to. But if your listeners are interested in this conference on anti-aging medicine, may I give them an 800 number?
2: Of course you may.
1: Okay. They can come to the conference is really for physicians and scientists, but your listeners are pretty bright people, and if they understand our conversation, they're going to understand a lot of what's going on at this conference. The phone number for the conference is 1-800-634-6133. That's 1-800-634-6133. It's December the 11th to 13th in Las Vegas. And for your listeners, Art, you know, a lot of them may not want to pay the cost of coming to the conference. For members of the Academy of Anti-Aging Medicine, it's about $300 and something. I don't have the exact number here.
2: Mm-hmm.
1: But if they become a member of the Academy, and they can become a member for just $60 and receive all kinds of literature and books and things like that, they can get into the exhibit hall, which is 200 exhibitors of the latest medical technology for free. And so if they call that number, 800-634-6133, they can become a member of the Academy. They can support the work that we're doing, and they can come visit us in Las Vegas, and maybe you'll be on the panel with us.
2: Perhaps. Doctor, is there eventually going to be what? A shot that we take, anti-aging potion number 9, or some... how do you imagine this to unfold? Will there be... will they give us a virus, a vectoring virus, that'll take something into our system and change everything? Or how's this going to happen?
1: Okay, well, let me tell you what's going on right now. Right now, there are 153 physicians who are board certified by the American Board of Anti-Aging Medicine who are practicing anti-aging medicine on a full-time basis right now worldwide. And there are probably a couple of thousand docs who are doing anti-aging medicine as a part of their medical practice.
2: All right.
1: And so this technology exists right now. And what it exists in the form of is early detection and prevention of the diseases of aging, cancer, heart disease, diabetes, stroke. And what it exists as is hormone replacement therapy with hormones such as estrogen, testosterone, progesterone, pregnenolol, human growth hormone, to replace those hormones that are missing as we grow older that we're finding are, in fact, the hormones of youth. These are the pacemakers that keep us young. And then there's also advances in optimum nutritional therapies because we're finding that vitamin A and vitamin C and vitamin E, these antioxidant vitamins, can protect us from many of the ravages of aging. There is advances in sports medicine technology. A lot of the original doctors in anti-aging medicine are Olympic physicians.
2: Let me stop you and ask you how they do that. How does vitamin A, vitamin C, whatever else, how does it, these oxidants, I'm all confused, and I think the public is too.
1: Okay.
2: Oxygenation is good, oxygenation is bad.
1: Well, real quickly, let me just give you the download on antioxidant supplementation and antioxidants and free radicals. Basically, we are oxygen-burning machines, just like your car.
2: Right.
1: You take oxygen away from us, we don't do very well at all.
2: No.
1: Okay? And our body needs basically oxygen and glucose, or some kind of fuel and oxygen, and we burn those items within the mitochondria of our cells, and the cells within the mitochondria produce ATP, which is an energy molecule, which is used by the cell to give life, to give the cell the energy to do the metabolic processes it needs for us to stay alive.
2: Right.
1: And that's all good, except that in the process of burning the glucose and the oxygen for fuel, we produce byproducts. And these byproducts are largely free radicals. And these free radicals are essentially oxygen molecules that are unstable. They have an unpaired electron, and so they're chemically unstable. And these unstable oxygen molecules, or free radical molecules, can do tremendous damage. They're like biological acids. They will damage anything they come in contact with. When we're young, we have a lot of natural

0: produced free radical quenching agents or antioxidants that are naturally there to protect the cells of our body. As we get older, we lose the ability, for some reason, to produce these natural free radical scavengers. Mm. And so the amount of free radical damage accumulates and accumulates and accumulates and accumulates over years, and it leads to things like damage to the cell, destruction of the DNA within the cell, which can lead to cancer, to damage of the mitochondria, which leads to fatigue and loss of energy, to damage of the cell walls, which causes the cells to die prematurely. So these free radicals, you know, are kind of like biological acids that eat our bodies apart from the inside out slowly over a long period of time. And so by taking supplemental free radical fighters, such as vitamin A, C, E, selenium, a host of other vitamins, we can protect our cells from the damage done by free radicals.
1: So, in other words, put crudely, we're rotting away.
0: Crudely, yeah. Mm. In a way. And what these vitamins do is they slow down that process. They protect us. And in the laboratory, at least, we see that when you give free radical supplementation to laboratory animals, they live about, depending on the study, anywhere from 15 to 50% longer than they would otherwise. And in people, we're beginning to see that supplementation with vitamin E is protective against some forms of cancer, most forms of heart disease, and maybe even Alzheimer's disease as well. And the same is true with the with vitamin C and vitamin A to a lesser extent, because each of the antioxidants work in different parts of the body and different parts of the cell. So we need them all. We can't just make do with one. There's no one magic pill right now. We need the whole cocktail. In the laboratory, we're seeing life extension in our laboratory animals quite significantly with antioxidants alone, as I say, 15 to 50% increase in lifespan. And when we look at the whole picture of the disease prevention and the hormone replacement and the antioxidants and optimum exercise and avoiding stress, in the laboratory, we can see increases in laboratory animals' lifespan by 100%, 200%.
1: My God. If I go to an anti-aging doctor now, a good one, on the cutting edge,
0: mm-hmm.
1: and I say, Doc, I've got the bucks, I want to live longer, do every single thing you can to make me live longer, I'm 53 now, what can you do, what could be done for me?
0: We could probably take you from a biological, I don't know what your biological age is, but let's say that you're 53 right now, aren't
1: you? That's right. Physiologically, 53, I am, yes.
0: Okay. We could probably take you biologically from 53, maybe down to about 43 biologically.
1: Really?
0: Yes.
1: Fascinating. Doctor, hold it right there. So I could reduce my physical age to match my mental age, huh? We're going to break here at the top of the hour. By the way, congratulations to Wade Leeske, my local sheriff. As you know, I supported him, and he won.

0: Well, Dr. Ronald Klatz is one of the nation's leading experts in anti-aging and eventually immortality. He'll be back in a moment, and we've got so very, very much to talk about. As a matter of fact, I might arm him with a moment to think, because I'm going to ask him if there is any aspect of this whole movement, the Dr. Seed business, what lies ahead that worries him or that he is uncomfortable with. Now, this is a man who works in the arena, and if there's anything going on out there right now that he doesn't particularly like, I think that's what we'll ask next. All right. I understand, Dr. Klatz, that you are a proponent of anti-aging, that you feel that we're moving generally in the right direction, but there must be an area or two or so that you are not quite as comfortable with. Is there any area at all that promotes, in this whole spectrum that we've discussed, that you are not comfortable with?
1: Well, Art, anti-aging medicine is a very powerful technology, and it's changing the world as we speak. Anti-aging medicine is essentially a euphemism for the entire, for the majority of the biomedical revolution that's going on right now. And this is hundreds of billions of dollars potential marketplace, and it's tens of billions that are being spent in developing it. I mean, it's hard to think of many new therapies that have come along the last few years that aren't anti-aging medicine. Viagra is probably the best example. I mean, this is a, you know, this is a pill that can make an 80-year-old function like a 40-year-old, in, you know, with just one pill.
0: I know. As a matter of fact, I wanted to ask about Viagra. In other words, that really is a true statement, what you just said?
1: Yeah.
0: Have you tried it, doctor?
1: Well, from a, you know, being a scientist, and
0: I had to try it myself
1: and see if it really
0: and it really did.
1: It does, yeah.
0: Oh my!
1: It did with half. Now realize, I'm a young man. I'm 43 years of age.
0: Could have made you dangerous, huh?
1: It harkened back to the teenage years, that's for certain.
0: Oh, you're kidding, really?
1: I mean, 6 hours later, I was saying enough already. And that's on half a pill.
0: I
1: advise caution to your listeners.
0: Amazing.
1: But Viagra's a very interesting example because it's just the tip of the iceberg.
0: Why don't we have the equivalent of Viagra for women?
1: Well, interestingly enough, they're testing Viagra right now for women.
0: Really?
1: Yeah, because what Viagra does is increases blood flow to certain areas of the body, and in women there are analogous areas of the body. There are some women who are reporting an enhanced response. Testosterone is very effective as a libidinal stimulant for women. And that's readily available, even in the form of testosterone cream that can just be applied topically. So they're tremendous. We live in a miraculous age, and what I want the public to understand is that anti-aging medicine is really the next paradigm of medicine. It's medicine for the next millennia.
0: All right, but having said all that, and I'm with you.
1: Okay, that's the good side. The bad side is, let me tell you what the bad side is.
0: Okay.
1: And what really concerns me right now. I don't mean to beat up on my friends at the National Institute of Aging, but I do have a concern about intellectual honesty and fair play and being straight with the American public. And I believe that the National Institute of Aging is not being straight with the American public. Do you remember a couple of years ago, There was a lot of information in the media about this new drug, human growth hormone?
0: Oh yes.
1: Well, that came to be because of my book, Grow Young with HGH, which is all about the benefits of human growth hormone. And the NIA's knee-jerk reaction to that was that anti-aging medicine is a hoax on the American public and it doesn't work, and we're going to have to do something about it. And after 25 years of essentially being invisible, they decided to spend something like $1 million of their $500 million budget on a national advisory to the American public, warning them that there was no scientific basis to any claims for any anti-aging benefits of any substances, and that vitamins didn't work, and nothing worked, and blah, blah, blah, blah, blah. Do you remember that public advisory on the TV?
2: Yes, sir, I do.
1: With Madame Eterna, this fortune teller, soothsayer, was all a lot of tongue-in-cheek kind of thing?
2: Yep.
1: Well, as soon as they came out with that press release, an interesting thing happened. Research papers started breaking about vitamin E and protection against heart disease and cancer and Alzheimer's disease.
2: Right.
1: So they retracted their position. They said, really, we're talking about all these hormones, these dangerous hormones that are out there that are of no benefit for anti-aging purposes. There's no basis to it. And then there was a big report in the media about estrogen in the New England Journal of Medicine and in JAMA about how estrogen not only reduced the incidence of age-related disease by 50%, the degenerative disease of aging across the board, not just osteoporosis and heart disease, but even Alzheimer's disease, Parkinson's disease, diabetes, all these diseases of aging were down almost 50% in the women who took estrogen replacement therapy as opposed to those who did not.
2: Yes.
1: Remember that?
2: Yes.
1: Then they retracted their position once more, and they said, well, we're just talking about growth hormone. Growth hormone is unproven, and da, da, da, da. And to this day, I mean, I still get these reports from the media telling me that the NIH says that there's no basis to growth hormone, even though there have been dozens of studies that have reported it. And so it's kind of an intellectual dishonesty, and I have a problem with an agency of the U.S. government being deliberately, how can I say it, you know, putting across information.
2: Disinformation?
1: That's the word, misinformation.
2: All right, but you still really have not exactly answered my question. My question was,
1: I'm going to go on from that.
2: Okay.
1: Okay, now I wondered, and I've been wondering for years, why was this? Why was the NIA not being straight with the American public? And why are they still not being straight with the American public, even though they spent something of approaching $25 million to do an 8-center, multi-center study on the beneficial or non-beneficial effects of growth hormone that were supposed to be released in 1997.
2: I could give you a two-word answer. It might be wrong. Social Security.
1: Well, that may be one of the answers. Well, in 1997, they said, well, you know, we need to reexamine the statistics because we're not really sure, so we're going to put off this study being released until July of 1998. July of 1998 came along and went. Study was not released. When they were asked why, they said, well, we have to reexamine the statistics and we have to expand the study. We're not really sure. But at the same time, they're saying growth hormone doesn't work. So why are they continuing to fund this study and why are they not releasing the results if the growth hormone doesn't have a beneficial effect or hormone therapy doesn't have a beneficial effect on anti-aging medicine? It makes me wonder.
2: Social Security.
1: Well, social.
2: I consider all other issues aside, if anything makes us live longer, the social implications are mind-boggling.
1: Absolutely true.
2: And so, frankly, I think behind the scenes there are a lot of people at the UN and elsewhere trying to figure out how to reduce the world's population, not increase it, and God knows with Viagra and increased age, you know, we're rabbits.
1: Well, it's interesting that the World Health Organization just reported that in the first world, at least, the fastest growing segment of the population is 65 plus, and that 20% of all children born today will see their 100th birthday and beyond. This is from the World Health Organization. Let me read you a little passage. You know, I'm kind of talking around the issue because I know you're looking for the juicy, dark heart of anti-aging.
2: Well, I am.
1: Let me read you a passage from Immortality, which is a new book by Dr. Ben Bova, who's a science writer for and columnist for USA Today.
2: Yes.
1: I'm going to read you just one passage from his book. His new book, Immortality, says basically that prepare for there to be clinically available methods to achieve virtual immortality within the next 50 years. So I'm not alone in all this. And this is just one passage, and it says, the Morlocks and the Eloi. Suppose some government leaders decided to keep some research on life extension going in secret so that they could prolong their own lifespans and perhaps the lifespans of those near and dear to them. we run into a science fiction scenario in which the world government or corporate leaders and their chosen lead are immortal, or nearly so.
2: They wouldn't do that, would they?
1: What's this?
2: They wouldn't do that, would they?
1: Of course not. But this is from his book. While the vast majority of the world's population live and die from one generation to the next,
2: yes,
1: what might be the most likely outcome of a world in which research on life extension is officially banned but secretly continued? The world will divide into the immortals and their death and the deathbound. Very likely, the immortals will disguise their great age, and they will not want the deathbound to realize that they are immortal, for fear of result. It should be relatively easy to do if the immortals have control of the world's institutions of learning and the media, as is the case today, eh? In the 1895 classic, The Time Machine, H.G. Wells portrayed a far future world in which human society had divided into the beautiful Eloi, who spent their days lazily playing in the sunny gardens, and the grotesque Morlocks, who lived in the underground with the machines that made everything the Eloi needed. The Eloi seemed to be in paradise, except that at night the Morlocks came to the surface and dragged a few Eloi down below to eat them.
2: That's right.
1: Well, this warning against a division between the rich and the poor that Wells saw in the late Victorian society, he prophesied in the future in which, Bova prophesies that in the future, where immortality is available to but a few elite individuals, the world will truly be divided in this way. Or, in fact, would the public dread the discovery after all? Ancient Egyptian society endured almost unchanged for more than 2,000 years, with the common people worshiping the pharaoh, who was regarded as a god. The Chinese emperors lasted almost as long with interruption from only barbarian invaders. They too were considered a god emperor head. Could it be that the immortal elite will not hide their longevity, but in fact will reveal it?
2: Well, now, see, I look at President Clinton, and by the day, he nearly looks older to me. And then on the other hand, now that I think about it, every time I see Bill Gates, he looks about the same.
1: Well, you know, it makes me wonder, because Bill Gates hasn't called me yet.
2: He hasn't.
1: And no, and if I had 65 billion good reasons to want to live a long and healthy life, I would certainly be calling anyone I knew who was involved in this area of science. But you're absolutely right, Art. There is going to be a dark underbelly to this science. I don't know what it is yet, because right now it's all brand new.
2: Well, you just named one aspect of it. I think clearly when this technology becomes available, there'll be the haves and the have-nots, as there always are with everything else.
1: Well, not necessarily, Art. It doesn't have to be that way. There is a...
2: In other words, you expect a great upturn in human nature.
1: No, I don't. I'm just saying that the technology in and of itself is not so expensive or so difficult that it does only have to be had by the have and have-nots. And for the same reason that cellular phones are... You know, can be had by almost anyone. Beepers can be had by anyone, and computers can be had by anyone, because the technology, as it springs forth into society, can be, the price comes way down. As a matter of fact, you could be on an anti-aging medicine program right now for about $2-3 a day, and even with the most advanced anti-aging hormonal therapy and diagnostic therapy, it's hard to spend more than about $10,000 a year. Doing the whole shot.
2: Which would, at today's technological level, give you, you're calculating, 15 years at minimum?
1: No, actually, I'm thinking more like 20 to 30 years.
2: Wow.
1: You see, a man in your position, and you're, 53, we can probably turn back to the hands of time maybe 10 years. But a man who's 63 or 73, we can turn back the hands of time 20 years, and we do it all the time. When I say we, I'm talking about the hundreds and thousands of doctors who are practicing anti-aging medicine right now. So right now, with today's technology, and realize we're just in our infancy, we can extend lifespan probably in the right circumstances by as much as 20 years.
2: Well, that's a good investment, particularly for somebody who has billions of dollars. So,
1: I look at it as very cheap life insurance.
2: How many people do you think, CEOs, people who have lots of money to burn, movie stars particularly, people who want to remain young for a public image, how many people are presently doing this? Are there a lot of them?
1: Well, it depends on one aspect of it. Remember, anti-aging medicine is a very wide umbrella.
2: Yeah.
1: And anti-aging medicine can be anything from having a mammography for the early detection of breast cancer to...
2: I'm talking about the whole megillah here.
1: The whole megillah, there's probably about 10,000 people on a really dedicated anti-aging medicine program worldwide right now.
2: Well, I'm trying to think of...
1: That's on the whole nine yards. If we just look at hormone replacement therapy with human growth hormone, that figure is higher, probably more like 20 to 30,000.
2: Hmm. I'm still trying to contemplate the consequences of, for example, Viagra. Now, I'm able to do what I'm able to do now because I'm able to concentrate on what I'm doing. And if I remember back when I was 19 or 20, my mind was occupied, intensely occupied with the opposite sex all the time. And to imagine that again now is...
1: I don't think the Viagra really changes your mind.
2: Well,
1: I don't think that's the effect.
2: Remember, your hormones when you were young were driving what you thought about.
1: That's true. That's true. But raising your hormones to that level would not be optimum hormone replacement therapy. In anti-aging medicine, what you're trying to do is you're trying to achieve an optimum state of health from a physiologic point of view. And that is not to replace hormones to the level of a 15-year-old. That's replacing hormones in a 60-year-old to the level of a 45-year-old.
2: Well, that's better. That's better. That I could handle.
1: And that's really where you want to stay. It's a lot of stress on your body being 15 again. And certainly it's a lot of stress on your mind.
2: Oh, my God. I remember so clearly.
1: But it is interesting you mentioned that, Art, because... when you talk to people who are on anti-aging therapies across the board, whether it be ginseng or vitamins or exercise or human growth hormone or via anything, the best barometer of whether the therapy is working or not,
2: yes.
1: Interestingly enough,
2: yes.
1: Is return of sexual function.
2: Really?
1: That is the, you know, because sex is that kind of energy, and it's probably the energy of life in many ways. Realize, in order to function sexually, you have to have your circulatory system working for you, your endocrine system working for you, your neurological system working for you. You have to be in the right frame of mind. There's a lot of things going into making for a successful sexual act, physiologically. Mm-hmm. And it is the best parameter, and when you are using an anti-aging therapy that works, that's the first and most dramatic reported side effect.
2: Well, then how come Bill Clinton's hair is turning so gray?
1: Well, I don't think he's on anti-aging therapies.
2: Well, he may or may not be, but there doesn't seem to be anything particularly obstructing his sexual interest.
1: Well, Art, I would love to tell you all about Bill, but, you know,
2: we don't
1: patient
2: have to go there,
1: physician
2: I...
1: confidentiality prevents it.
2: All right, doctor. Hold on. We'll be right back to you. From the high desert on the day after Election Day, this is Coast to Coast AM. Back now to Dr. Klatz. Doctor, there's something going on with respect to computer chip implants. We're on the absolute edge of getting implants, aren't we?
1: Oh, yes, we are, Art. As a matter of fact, we've already done it in people. There was a fellow who was reported in the news just about 2-3 weeks ago, a fellow with locked-in syndrome. Essentially, he had a stroke of the spinal cord, and from the poor fellow from the eyes down, he cannot communicate any longer. All he can do is move his eyes, essentially, and blink for yes or no, which is a horrible, horrible, horrible...
2: Yes, it is.
1: ...existence. And what they've done is they've implanted electrodes in the fellow's brain in the area responsible for movement. And all he has to do is think about moving his arm.
2: And it moves?
1: It stimulates this electrode, and he can now control a mouse, electronic mouse, on a TV screen.
2: Wow. So
1: he can move this pointer back and forth on a TV screen and choose yes, no, maybe, I'm thirsty, I'm hungry, raise my bed, lower my bed. I mean, all these different commands with brain power, with simply the power of his thought.
2: Well, all right. You have given me, obviously, a very positive application for these chips.
1: Now there's the other side of the equation as well. And there's British Telecom, which for the last five, 6 years has been working on a technology called the Soul Catcher technology.
2: Soul Catcher?
1: Yeah, soul as in your immortal soul. And what they're talking about is this is British Telecom.
2: Yes.
1: And they have been working for the last 5 years on a implantable chip that would be implanted behind your eye, which would work as electronic retina, and that it would essentially record everything that you have seen or heard. It would record your emotion, your blood pressure, your maybe even your sense of smell for a lifetime. And it would download this information into something on your belt about the size of a Walkman, which would be a permanent memory of every existence that you had throughout a lifetime. And they're talking about this technology being ready on or before 2025. As a matter of fact, the project is called Soul Catcher 2025.
2: To what end, Doctor?
1: Well, the belief is that in addition to having a pretty darn good billing record, if you're an attorney, I suppose, that you'd be able to essentially, you'd be able to record more than just a video recorder. You'd be able to record emotion, feeling, pertinent aspects of your life for a permanent depository, and eventually to download this information into a computer when supercomputers were sufficiently powerful enough that you would be able to create a virtual electronic duplicate of your psyche.
2: Would you transfer consciousness?
1: You might very well be able to do that. Imagine for a second that we live in the future. And now what I'm talking about is science fiction as opposed to science fact. Only part of this is science fact right now. And I'll go into that in a minute. But let's say we lived in a future, and probably not too distant a future. Maybe within 30 years. As a matter of fact, probably within 30 years.
2: Okay.
1: Where we had sufficiently powerful computing technology miniaturized to the point where you could have a computer that would be able to think, and it would be able to process information as well as the higher centers of your brain.
2: Yes.
1: And that you would be able to program that computer with everything you said or thought or spoke or smelled or felt or blood pressure, any number of different variables on a real-time basis, so that as you are living your experience, you are constantly streaming this information into your computerized double.
2: Yeah.
1: After a while, and if there was that connection, a two-way connection between the computer and yourself,
2: I'm with you.
1: You would have immediate information to immediate access to all information that existed on the planet, all information that existed throughout time. You'd be omniscient. Yes.
2: Yes.
1: And so you wouldn't have to go to the books anymore to look up anything. If you want someone's telephone number, you didn't have to call directory assistance. You just have to think about it. Boom, it would be there. After a certain period of time, with this data being downloaded into the computer, after it being filtered through your brain and your emotions and your way of thinking, the computer would start...
2: It would be you.
1: It would essentially be your psyche, a duplicate of you. It would be like having an identical twin and being telepathic. And after a while, you would not be able to tell the difference between its thoughts and your thoughts. And if one day your physical body was to die, your consciousness would not lose a blink.
2: Now, there's where I'm a little bit lost. In other words, my consciousness is a singularity, and even if I were able to duplicate that consciousness that was running in a very fast processor with tons of storage and the size of a diskman or something, that would be also a singularity, identical perhaps. But
1: it would be a singularity if the two of you were not linked in a real-time fashion.
2: The soul
1: it
2: catcher.
1: Would be
2: oh,
1: as
2: it.
1: If you were to have.
2: I see what you're saying.
1: It would be as if you were to have, you know, a wall of light bulbs, and one of them was to burn out. The light would not go off. It would be no more of a trauma to you, to your psyche, than closing one eye.
2: Doctor, doesn't this one bother you?
1: It kind of scares me. It does kind of scare me.
2: Well, we finally have come to something.
1: I'll tell you what even scares me more.
2: What?
1: Is that I'm talking about the soul catcher technology, and that's kind of science fiction, but I'm reading about IBM having the IBM 2020 neural implant chip, which supposedly is already being tested in people.
2: I've heard this myself. It's true?
1: Well, I don't know. I've gotten it off the Internet, so it's as true as the Internet, as the Internet can be. But there are, in fact, technologies that are going on that are implanting computerized chips designed to implant computerized chips into people that's ostensibly for enhancement but has a tremendous downside potential for evil. And I talk about the ID technology that they're putting into dogs and cats now, your pets.
2: Oh, no, that's been going on for some time.
1: Well, now they're getting ready to do it in people as well. They're saying that, gee, wouldn't it be nice if you could carry around a chip underneath your skin that has 256K, and so you wouldn't have to pull out your wallet to make a transaction when you walked up to the airlines, or you wouldn't have to, you know, when you walked into school.
2: Let me tell you something. I'm getting stories that indicate, now I have no idea if it's true or not, but there are some people now who have implants in their hands who can literally go to the grocery store, I bet you've heard this, and at the end when the total is rung up, they can pass their hand over the scanner and pay their bill.
1: I've heard that that was possible, but I haven't heard that it was in operation as of yet.
2: I think
1: we have to be very careful about this because...
2: The mark of the beast, doctor. You know that's what they're going to say.
1: Well, and I think that there's a very legitimate concern about that. You know, it's one thing to have this technology for the enhancement of humankind. It's another thing when it gets into the hands of the government and is used for, quote-unquote,
2: right.
1: Law enforcement and you know, control of the population.
2: Oh, what about the insurance companies? How do we keep this information? And this is not future. I'm talking about now, a propensity toward a heart attack at mid-age or...
1: You're absolutely true. Gattaca is here. As a matter of fact, on this cover, on the cover of Popular Science this month, is a genetic ID card. It's about the size of... one of those clickers you use to get into your garage door.
2: You're kidding.
1: And what they're talking about is this DNA chip where you put one drop of blood on it, just like you would if you were a diabetic to have your blood read or one of these cholesterol readers.
2: Yes.
1: And this thing will type your DNA, and it will. You just plug that information into a computer, and it'll tell you exactly what your propensity for any disease is any time in your life. And you know as well as I do, the popular science is rarely wrong, and they're only usually a few years ahead of the curve.
2: Well, if I were an employer, that would be invaluable for me.
1: It's great for employers, but what does it do with
2: for
1: regard
2: employees.
1: To... Well, for the employer and for...
2: For the genetically challenged.
1: Freedom.
2: The genetically challenged.
1: Well, I think underneath it all, we're all genetically challenged.
2: But some more than others, and the genetically challenged, those who are going to have a heart attack at an early age or contract a cancer or whatever.
1: Well, let me just speak to that for a second.
2: Yes.
1: You see, there's always two sides of everything, and that's the bright side of anti-aging medicine.
2: But the bright side is a few years down line from the darker side that we have now.
1: Yes. Well, not really. Not with regard to genetic testing. You see, genetic testing can be a problem for insurance and for the individual, and I'm very much against this being in the hands of the insurance companies. I believe that this is a very private information. It should be specifically in the hands of the individual. But the bright side is if you know what your genetic endowment is, you can beat your genes. I was born with the genes to have a heart attack by the time I was 42.
2: Really?
1: And I was able to beat it through very reasonable interventions. My dad has first heart attack at age 42. I have type 4 hypertriglyceridemia, and that's a fancy name for very high cholesterol, very high triglycerides, and very low HDL, which essentially is a heart attack waiting to happen.
2: So what have you done?
1: Well, I found out about it when I was 25 in medical school.
2: And you must have had a bad day.
1: Medical school was one long bad day. I don't recommend it to people who are not masochistic at heart. But anyway, medicine's a great profession. I don't mean to smudge it at all, but it's a very hard one. You have to really be dedicated to put in all the time. But I found out about this when I was 25. And I took steps. I started taking thyroid, which can lower cholesterol. I started taking cholesterol-lowering agents, things as simple as additional fiber, vitamin C and vitamin E. I started exercising a little bit more, and my arteries today are whistle clean. And they should be clogged as heck, but they're not.
2: But they're not. So genetics is not everything. It's just one pointer.
1: Well, we used to think genetics was everything, and then maybe 10 years ago we started saying, well, genetics is only 50% of the equation. The more we learn about early diagnosis, the more we're finding out we can beat it. And now the best minds are saying genetics are maybe only about 30% of the equation. 70% are in your own hands.
2: All right, well, in that regard, I feel sorry for the American public because I feel sorry for myself. Things that I always thought were bad for me, the news tells me are good for me, and things that I thought were good for me, the news tells me are bad for me, and then 2 months later, they reverse themselves.
1: That's right.
2: And it's very frustrating for the average individual to know what's right and what's wrong.
1: Well, that's why I'm inviting you to come to the world's largest anti-aging expo and get the straight story from the people who are doing the research, rather than from your media answer men who give you the story of the moment. I don't mean to be glib there, Art. I'm just trying to put in a plug for the Academy of Anti-Aging.
2: I understand. Exercise is good. Exercise is bad. I could go on through the list. Milk is good. Milk is bad.
1: The problem is this. Unless you have sources of information, unless you have at least 3 or 4 independent sources that are not that are truly independent, that are not being paid by the manufacturer of a drug or of a product to say nice things about it, you have no idea what the research means. And when the media reports a study, they don't look at all the studies out there. Do you remember last year when the media was saying that vitamin E might be bad for us?
2: Yes, I do.
1: And then they said vitamin E is good for us.
2: Yes.
1: And it's bad for us.
2: That's right.
1: What they're doing is there are 4,000 published studies on vitamin E. Last time I looked, actually, there's more than that, but
2: okay. Let's
1: just say there's 4,000. Well, somebody comes along with a new study that is sensational, and the media will jump all over that as if that's the one and the only study that exists. You have to look at the entire landscape, and the media is really guilty of sensationalism beyond any limits and not having a studied view of the issue.
2: Well, you're correct about that. They only report the latest news, and that turns out to be an incredibly frustrating experience.
1: It's really a disservice to the American public because the public can't sit there and read the 4,000 reports, but the media does have access to people who understand and have the long view, but they don't want to report on the long view. They just want to report on the news of the moment.
2: You know what you really need? You need a network. You need there's networks on television now for every mundane thing you can think of. Why not the anti-aging network?
1: Well, I'm all for it, Art. Would you like to put on the air with me?
2: Well, it's a million-dollar idea, that's for sure, if not more. We're a place where this information could be dispensed, discussed, debated, and you could go in and get the real stuff, because the Associated Press, bless their hearts, and Reuters and all the rest of them, they just report the flavor of the day.
1: That's so true. And it's very frustrating for the average person. It's frustrating even for the educated person who's even in the field. But I think the bottom line is that the science that really has enhanced the quality of all of our lives is continuing to move ahead, and if we can only keep it out of the hands of the few and in the hands of the many. we can maintain our freedoms.
2: Do you think we have immortal souls?
1: On the planet at this time?
2: Yes, sir.
1: I see no evidence of that.
2: That's a trick question, of course. You see no evidence of that.
1: I see no evidence. Well, when you say immortal souls, are you talking... Excuse me, let me clarify the question.
2: Well, we
1: You're talking about a spiritual immortal soul. Do I believe in that?
2: Yes.
1: I personally believe in that from a personal point of view. From a scientific point of view, I see no evidence of it.
2: No evidence of it. Then if the soul catcher technology that we talked about a little while ago were to come to fruition, we would, if just in case you're wrong and there is actually an immortal soul, we would then surely be tampering in God's garden. Seriously tampering in God's garden.
1: No, I don't think so.
2: No?
1: I think just the opposite. I think what you'll do, let's say that, just for the moment, let's say that there is an immortal soul. There is an energy or a ethereal body that belongs to each and every one of us that is unique.
2: All right.
1: And it disappears from the body. We shed our mortal coil and an immortal soul goes off into the heavens.
2: Yes.
1: And that's a beautiful thought, and I really hope that's true. But let's say that's, let's say that is true.
2: Okay.
1: And in the meantime, to hedge my bets, if I was to go out and buy myself one of these soul catchers, or volunteer for a study involving it, and I was to make a clone of my psyche, of my
2: consciousness,
1: mental processes.
2: Of all that you are.
1: Of all that I am, minus the immortal soul.
2: Yes.
1: And my body dies. Well, if the soul is intricately connected to my body and not to the box, then my soul is going to go back off to heaven when I die.
2: Maybe so, but then what you're left with your soul catcher is a...
1: is just a cheap imitation, just a tape
2: recording. A soulless intellect, a soulless consciousness.
1: That's true. Under that circumstance, that is absolutely true.
2: Well, such a consciousness would probably be inherently dangerous to human beings.
1: Not necessarily. You're assuming that that compassion and that goodness are components of the soul.
2: You're right.
1: There is the counterpart in the psychology, in the way that we have trained ourselves to be, or maybe not. The problem with talking about issues of the soul is that we don't have experimentation. We don't have a way of getting our hands around it. It's all mythology. It's good feelings inside. I have a feeling. You know, I believe in God. I believe that God loves me and that God loves us all and that we're here to do good works on the planet. And I believe that my work in anti-aging medicine is a good work for all of mankind. And I like to believe that it's perhaps even inspired it sometimes.
2: Do you believe that...
1: But that's only a feeling. I don't have evidence to support that.
2: Do you believe that to go ahead with these kinds of technologies, that other people would believe that? Or do you believe that you would essentially be in the position of the abortionist and your life would be in grave danger?
1: Good place to break, Garth.
2: Yeah, it's a good place to break. That's right. All right, hold on. We'll break here. When we come back, we'll jump into the phones. Plenty of food for thought. And as the doctor said, a good place to break. It is indeed a brave new world, isn't it? Dr. Ronald Klatz, one of our nation's leading authorities on anti-aging and possibly, eventually, immortality, is my guest. Coast to Coast AM underway.
1: To come to some kind of understanding as to what is appropriate and what is not, frankly, the Vatican has even weighed in on the issue.
2: And what do they say?
1: Well, they're saying that we are right at the threshold of technologies that literally, tread on on the creation of human life. And that our technology has gotten far ahead of our social consciousness, and that the Vatican themselves are setting up an office to deal with some of the sociological implications of some of these technologies, not necessarily anti-aging technologies, but things that are allied with anti-aging technologies, such as the cloning technology that you address. And frankly, that's why we're having this panel discussion at this World Conference on Anti-Aging Medicine in Las Vegas, December the 11th to 13th.
2: And, I'd like to give the 800 number.
1: Yeah, thanks, Art. The 800 number for your listeners, and there's a special deal for Art Bell listeners. If they become a member of the American Academy of Anti-Aging Medicine, we'll let them in for free to the exhibition hall with over 200 exhibitors, and we'll give them a very special price on coming into the main conference if they want to do it. And the 800 number is 800-634-6133. There's going to be 3 days worth of conference on all aspects of anti-aging medicine, everything from testosterone replacement to Viagra to organ repair to transplant to DHEA melatonin, estrogen therapies to laser therapies. I mean, the latest and the greatest in medicine is all there under one roof, and we're expecting about 3,000 of the world's leaders in the field of anti-aging medicine to attend this this conference.
2: December 11th through the 13th.
1: Right, and we hope to have a representative from the Vatican. John Glenn, by the way, will be winning the Infinity Award, which is the highest honor of our society, for his work that he's doing right now in space on researching human aging. And Art, I really hope you're going to be on this panel with Dr. Seed and with these other people from Harvard and from major universities around the world discussing these important issues, especially human cloning, issues of immortality, ways of, what the social implications are of cryogenic freezing, of, freezing your body for future generations.
2: Oh, I want to ask you about that.
1: So, this is an entire new paradigm of healthcare. It's an entire new way of looking at life, and it raises so many important issues. And we need someone with your statesmanship kind of.
2: Do they really want these kinds of questions?
1: Well, I think so. I think that the American Academy of Anti-Aging Medicine is probably one of the most forthright medical societies on the planet today, and our membership wants to address these issues, and they want to deal with them. And if people like yourself and myself don't come forth and raise these questions, then all we're going to be left with are the bureaucrats in Washington who either want to suppress the technology or want to turn it to their own ends.
2: That's the one I imagine. Actually, they do both. They suppress it to the general public, and they use it for themselves. Now, you mentioned cryogenics, and I've got a million people want to talk to you, and I've got to go to the phones here in a second, but cryogenics, there are companies, and I've had them on the air and interviewed them, that will either, on your clinical death, freeze your body or freeze your head. And they will do this with an eye toward cryogenically preserving you and then bringing you back in 100 years when whatever it was that was killing you or killed you can be undone.
1: That's true.
2: Now,
1: there are probably about 5 commercial organizations out there that are doing this right now. I believe there's over 700 people who have signed up for just one of these company services.
2: Well, there are people out there who suggest this kind of thing as a rip-off, and it's just a way for these companies to make eternal incomes. Is there any real chance in your mind, of course they deny it completely, is there any real chance in your mind that such a thing could be possible?
1: Well, you're going to, in Vegas, you're definitely going to lose if you bet against the future of technology.
2: Yeah.
1: Let me tell you where the technology is at right now. There is a thing called suspended animation surgery, which we are doing on thousands of people a year.
2: Oh, I know.
1: And what we do is we essentially put them on a heart-lung bypass pump. We drop their body temperature to about 40 degrees Fahrenheit.
2: Yes.
1: We suck all the blood out of their body. We replace their entire blood volume with saline, which is salt water.
2: Yep.
1: And not only does their heart stop, but their brainwaves stop, and there is not a drop of blood. Well, I guess there's a drop of blood, but not much more than a drop of blood in their body.
2: They are dead.
1: They're dead. Dead as a doornail. And, they're like a lox on a platter. They are cold and dead. And they're kept that way for 45 minutes routinely and up to 90 minutes in some countries.
2: My God.
1: And they recover. And the recovery rate after these extensive surgeries, this is really for the most serious of surgeries, mostly brain surgery, some heart surgery, The recovery rate for these people is about 98%. They lose very few people. And so these people have been dead for up to 90 minutes as a matter of routine. And that is like the first, that's kind of like just the first inklings of what cryogenics is all about.
2: During that 90 minutes, where are they?
1: Good question. Very good question. The people are under anesthesia. They don't remember much. There's not a lot of this out-of-body experience reported.
2: No.
1: No more than with normal surgery. But it's a good question. Where are they? Because there's no brain waves. There's no heartbeat. There's no nothing that would give you any indication this person is still alive. But still, they're brought back from the dead.
2: It's certainly a step below cryogenics,
1: yes.
2: To be sure.
1: Now, the same technology is in animals has worked up to, I am told, I am reported, up to 8 hours in dogs. And the obvious implication is for long-term...
2: 8 hours. 8 hours. A dog dead, take its body temperature down, flat brain waves for 8 hours, and it comes back?
1: That's correct.
2: Whew. I'd never heard that. Now, I saw the one thing on 60 Minutes, which I thought was fabulous, where it was about a 45-minute operation, and the lady had a brain aneurysm that, had they operated on it, it would have burst and killed her.
1: Right. That was Welcome Back, Mrs. Cotter.
2: That's right. Anyway, she was gone for 45 minutes, and they removed the blood. The aneurysm collapsed. They went in, did the surgery, sewed her back up, put the blood back in, without any other, you know, without the paddles or anything else, her heart began to beat, the brain waves picked up, and here she was again.
1: That's true. And they've done this thousands of times, so this is not, this is even routine now. But the next step will be to be able to take this technology and extend it out for perhaps days, and then ultimately perhaps weeks or months. And when that happens, and when they're talking about hibernation for people.
2: Well, you know, NASA has some interest in this. In other words, if we are to ever traverse light years, we're going to have to essentially put people in some sort of suspended animation. And you're telling me that might indeed be possible.
1: That may be possible. Now, what the cryonicists are talking about is something that's really a step or two beyond all this, and they're talking about taking people and freezing them solid in liquid nitrogen vats and big thermos bottles of liquid nitrogen.
2: Right.
1: With the belief that the technology will be such 100 years into the future that we'll be able to overcome almost any damage that has been caused by the ice crystals that are created by this process.
2: Is that a fair bet?
1: I'd say it's a long shot, but it's not an impossible bet.
2: And I guess that technology, the preservation part of it, gets better all the time.
1: Exactly what we're doing now, and anti-aging medicine is trying to put an end to that form of aging, and we're really trying to put gerontologists out of business by putting an end to old age. And so it's a question, it's not a question of how old you are, it's a question of how old you feel, and you should be alive and happy as long as you want to be.
2: Let me ask you this, and this is really a sensitive area. Let's say that we achieve 300 years as an average lifespan.
1: Okay.
2: And that the quality of life during that 300 years is good.
1: Okay.
2: What about Dr. Kevorkian? What about those who, during that 300 years, a gift from science and medicine and people like yourself, people decided they were going to or wanted to opt out? Would you be in favor of physician-assisted suicide?
1: Okay. I think that people should have freedoms over their body. I think that their body should be their own. It should not be property of the state. That their genetics should not be the property of the state. And their lives should not be the property of the state. It should be themselves. And if we had a world where people could live a long and fruitful life and decide to check out when they were bored, that would, I think, be rather ideal.
2: Boy, you've got some road to go down, I'll tell you.
1: Realize that, you know, medicine as we know it today, at least the Hippocratic, the Hippocratic model of medicine has been around, prob- probably, you know, or, you know, Galen at least, since the time of Galen. So, you know, the modern medicine, or not modern medicine, but our model of medicine dates back to, you know, pre-Christian days, you know, many hundreds of years pre-Christian days. And it's only been very recently that physicians have not engaged in assisted suicide.
2: Well, actually, behind the scenes, they really still do. It happens every day.
1: It does. It's rather gruesome, though. In the old days, and not so very old days, I mean, during World War, not even up during World War II, but up until the 1960s, it was commonplace for the night nurse in British hospitals to walk around with an atomizer filled with pneumococcal bacteria and spray it up the nostrils of elderly patients in nursing homes to induce a pneumonia. It was called the old man's friend.
2: I'd never heard that.
1: Oh, absolutely true. Medical history until the 1960s, and induce in the older folks who were suffering, who were no longer having good quality of life being old, who were really, you know, in pain or discomfort, and essentially inducing a pneumonia that would rapidly eliminate them. Doctors routinely used to give overdoses of morphine.
2: Well, oh God, that's where I was going. I have a very good friend who just passed away of cancer in the last year, and frankly, the doses of morphine became greater and greater and greater. A visiting nurse would give them. And there, I do believe, came a point where, I guess the death certificate certainly read cancer, but the direct cause of death really was an overdose of morphine.
1: Mm-hmm.
2: Is that common?
1: It was very common until very recently. And it's only the medical legal issues that prevent doctors from doing that today, and I don't...
3: 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And now, Art Bell.

0: 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And now, Art Bell.
1: What do you have to do to get that changed?
2: Well, I don't want to say the word, but it begins with an R.
1: Oh, the R word.
2: Yeah.
1: It would be that serious? I mean, can't there be some sort of social change short of that?
2: It would take a lot. You see, the drug industry or the anti-drug industry is so inculcated in the U.S. government. Drug enforcement alone is what, $15 billion a year in direct costs?
1: Oh, yes.
2: And in indirect costs in our government, we're spending probably more like $50 billion a year. That something like 75% of those imprisoned in this country are imprisoned on drug-related offenses. Physicians are so afraid to deal with narcotics or anything associated with drugs for fear of losing their license or being imprisoned themselves, that they let thousands, if not tens of thousands of people suffer needlessly.
1: Yesterday was Election Day, and here in Nevada we had something called Proposition 9. Nevada is one of the toughest states. Marijuana possession can get you a felony conviction. It's very serious. And by 58%, I just learned, we passed Prop 9 for medical marijuana use in Nevada. Absolutely an astounding result. And the other states are passing it as well. And there is this incredible struggle now going on with the federal government. Do you have any comment on that?
2: Well, I think it goes back to this issue of control over our bodies. The government wants total control over, God, I don't want to get into this, Art, but I'll do it for you.
1: Thank you.
2: This is just my opinion. I am not speaking for the American Academy of Anti-Aging Medicine either. So, I want to be very clear in that. But it's my opinion that we live in an age where our government wants to control, us to such an extent that they think nothing of controlling our health, controlling our education, our destiny. And this is just an outgrowth of it. And there are certain things, one's health certainly should be in one's own hands. But we've relinquished that control, and that's why we suffer from all these ills of the healthcare system that frankly doesn't work. Your doctor, by the way, is not working for you anymore. Your doctor is more likely working for your insurance company because your insurance company pays his bills. And when you stop paying your doctor for health care services, you stop having a doctor. Your insurance company has a doctor, not you.
1: I have personally spoken with a number of general practitioners who are scared to death of the DEA. And they'll be quite frank with you while you're alone with them. They'll say, look, I'd like to be able to do this, but I can't do it because they check my records and I could lose my license.
2: You're on computer. And the pharmacist is on computer, and the DEA can pull up your record in a moment's notice, and state licensing boards think nothing. As a matter of fact, they thrive on yanking the licenses of doctors who fall out of step with the quote-unquote, established norms. And so if you have a compassionate physician who writes for too many pain pills, and they could all be for completely justified and reasonable reasons, he's going to get investigated at the very best. And I've known doctors who have had their licenses yanked for the most minor irregularities, or really no irregularities at all, just trying to practice medicine in their own, according to their own conscience.
1: So people in final stages of very painful cancers cannot be treated properly. We're at that point. I always ask guests in this last hour. I've got one last hour of the program. It's all yours if you want it.

0: but I need a decision.
1: Sure, Art, for you. Happy to continue.
0: All right, my friend, one more hour it shall be. Good morning, everybody, from the high desert. This is Coast to Coast AM.
1: Between you and another computer, or it was recording your thoughts. I believe that the ultimate embodiment of this technology is such that it will be able to record not just your vision and your hearing, but that it will be able to record emotion,
2: right.
1: Blood pressure,
2: right.
1: maybe tactile sensation, and ultimately perhaps even states of consciousness. I don't know whether we're anywhere near the point where you can have a device that can read your mind, but there certainly are technology out there that can read whether you're agitated, happy,
2: right.
1: sad, etc.
2: Well, what I was wondering is if, you know, you can change your attitude, which
1: yep.
2: can change how you feel
1: mm-hmm.
2: and how you are. So if you were consciously or subconsciously trying to do that, could that pick up inaccurate information, although it really wouldn't, because that's how you are at the time.
1: That's how you are at the moment. And
2: right.
1: I believe that the purpose of this is to record literally a lifetime's worth of thoughts, feelings, and experience.
2: Mm-hmm.
1: So even if you were that way for a moment and you were making pretend, that's not the way you're going to be throughout your entire life.
2: Right. So what are they going to do with all of these downloaded thoughts and moments of people?
0: You know, that's a very good question, ma'am. And one horrid little answer is, if you think you liked the last movie that you went to, imagine being able to plug into somebody else's life, especially the high points or the low points. What do you think, Doctor?
1: I think you're absolutely right, Art. I think that's the potential of these technologies, is to literally be able to experience someone else in a very personal and intimate way, a way that you may not want other people to experience your life.
0: That's exactly right. All right. Wildcard Line, you're on the air with Dr. Ronald Klatz. Good morning.
3: Good morning.
0: Where are you?
3: This is Mary in Marysville.
0: All right, Mary.
3: hi, Doctor. Hello, Art.
0: Hello.
3: I don't mean to sound disrespectful, Doctor, but I have a question. If we extend the life of people by, say, 20 years,
1: mm-hmm.
3: have you considered the impact on the world, specifically how would we feed and house all of these people, considering we cannot now, for whatever reason, seem to house and feed everyone now?
1: You've asked the best question, the best question that I've yet been asked, not just tonight, but
3: thank you.
1: Overall with regard to criticism of anti-aging medicine. The only criticism that I have heard leveled at the concept of anti-aging medicine is the potential issue with regard to world population, and this is how I answer it. The knee-jerk response and the immediate thing that an individual might come to is, oh my goodness, we're going to have all these people alive on the planet. There's already 6 billion of us here on the planet. We're already getting to the point where it seems as if we're pushing the carrying capacity of this planet to, you know, to its limit. Oh, isn't that a horrible thing? And that's true, it is a horrible thing, but when you look at the relationship between life expectancy, quality of life, and the birth rate, an interesting thing turns up. In the first world, you know, the United States and Western Europe,
3: mm-hmm.
1: the countries that have the highest standard of living have the lowest birth rate. The replacement rate for people is about 2.2 per couple. You'd have to have 2.2 children or 2.3 children per couple in order just to replace yourself.
3: Mm-hmm.
1: Okay. Well, in the U.S. right now, replacement rate is about 1.8, 1.7. If you look at Italy, it's as low as 1.4. Mm-hmm. We're actually in negative population growth. In Germany, it's about 1.6 per couple. So in the first world, we're not at zero population growth. We're at negative population growth. If it wasn't for immigration, we would actually be losing populations in the first world. The reason why the world, the whole world, is continuing to rise in population is because of the third world. In the third world, the more children you have, the better quality of life you have, and the more social security that you have when you grow old, because if you have a lot of kids, chances are one of them will be around to take care of you when you get old, and one of them will like you if you have enough of them.
3: Well, let's hope so.
1: In the first world, however, the more kids you have, the lower the quality of life you will have, the less things you'll have to give to your kids, et cetera, et cetera. And so people are having less and less children. So if you extrapolate the benefits of anti-aging medicine to the whole planet, it will come a time in the very near future when the third world will realize that the quality of their life does not improve. It actually decreases with more children as the technologies of anti-aging medicine spread across the planet, and people can look forward to an extra 20 years of lifespan in good health and not having to rely on their children to care for their social security issues.
0: How's that?
3: That's good. Thank you.
0: All right. Thank you very much. And, Doctor, hold on. I've got to get something on the air very quickly here. We're toward the bottom of the hour. This is very serious, potentially very serious. As you know, we've been following this Pegasus signal story for the last several days. I just will not let go of it. And Richard Hoagland has now apparently confirmed that in Australia, a telescope, a compact array, in New South Wales, six 22-meter parabolic reflector antennas have confirmed the EQ Pegasi signal. There is a graph showing that signal. It is a major radio astronomy facility in Australia. You need to take a look. We have a link on my front page now directly to Richard's page. Thank you, Richard. And I would like you to, quickly as you can, get to my website and take a look. I still don't warranty this story as being accurate. However, this is the first major observatory, if this report is accurate, it would certainly appear to be confirming this signal. This is very serious information. You'll see a link now on my website at www.artbell.com. This is some world we live in, isn't it? From the high desert, I beseech you, stay right where you are. That cliff, I have no problem with that. Resurrecting.
1: Sure, drag me through every ravine you can find.
0: Resurrecting the dead.
1: You know, I don't know how you would do it short of something like Jurassic Park. I'll tell you what's kind of interesting that I've seen is there is a computer program out. I think Carnegie Mellon University did this, and what they did was they came up with actors that would play famous people over history, such as Albert Einstein or Newton or Thomas Edison or people such as this, Thomas Jefferson, and they had these people essentially read passages that were attributed to these individuals. This was put into a computer, and the computer, an artificial intelligence program, and what you could do was go back and discuss issues with these individuals. And if it happened to be within the repertoire of the computer, you would get answers almost as if the person themselves was speaking it. Now, with regard to resurrecting the dead, you know, when you're dead, you're kind of gone. And what we consider your humanity resides in your memory, your personality, things of this nature. So while it might be physically possible, a la Jurassic Park, to take some cells from your, you know, corpse and, you know, and through some mystical science, magical science that we don't have yet, just yet, but I mean, it's conceivable that we could actually clone up an entity, a clone that would be genetically identical to an individual, say, of Elvis. But that person would never have Elvis's personality, thoughts, feelings, or experience.
0: Consciousness, memories, all of that.
1: Because we hadn't saved it.
0: Yeah.
1: Now, say 50 years in the future, if the soul catcher works, and we have the recorded existence of an individual from day one to, you know, the last day, then maybe this this resurrection concept might be more than just science fiction.
0: What a world that would be. Can you close your eyes and can you imagine if the soul catcher came to pass, Doctor, what kind of world it would be?
1: Well, you know, Art, I have a very hard time, and I have a great, I like to think I have a good imagination. Certainly I've read enough comic books when I was a kid to kind of give me a good basis in fantasy. But I have a hard time imagining the world 20 years from now. I mean, from a purely hardcore scientific point of view, that's how fantastic the developments are coming and how fast and furious they're coming. Once we are able to have a digital cerebral interface where you can somehow have input directly from the computer into your consciousness and back, then we evolve into another state of existence altogether, because forget the, you know, keyboards, forget TV or computer screens. There will be instantaneous transfer of information between the computer and us, and the creation of artificial worlds that make virtual reality look like a garotype.
0: Well, already our military has pilots that are able to think commands and have them happen. In jet fighters.
1: That's true.
0: Able to arm and fire missiles, able to do all kinds of things at the speed of thought. West of the Rockies, you're on the air with Dr. Ronald Klatz. Hi.
4: Good morning.
0: Good morning to you.
4: This is Reggie. I'm calling from Carson City. I used to call you from Vallejo.
0: Yes, sir.
4: I'd like to know if the doctor is familiar with Gardner syndrome.
1: Gardner syndrome? With familial polyposis, is that what we're talking about?
4: Yes, sir.
1: Not terribly familiar, but maybe I can answer your question.
4: Well, this Sunday I'll be 41, and with the history of my family, that means I have like 8 years to live.
1: Mm. Well, you certainly are at high risk of colon cancer.
4: That's already taken care of.
1: You lost your colon?
4: Pardon me?
1: You had your colon removed?
4: Correct.
1: Then I guess I'm at a loss. How does a syndrome get you if it's not colon cancer?
4: Well, it can be with brain tumors or just a tumor inside your abdominal cavity, just sitting there.
1: I was not aware of that. What I would do if I were you, sir, is there is a. Art, I'm sorry, I don't mean to pump my conference. But the A4M conference, the Academy of Anti-Aging Conference in Las Vegas in December, is going to focus the entire first day on the early detection, prevention, and reversal of cancer.
0: Which is exactly what he's talking about.
1: And that's exactly what you need. You need to educate yourself. You need to be a world's expert in Gardner syndrome. And you need to find out what there is out there in the way of technology that can prevent you from suffering the fate of other members of your family. If there is a new technology that will address that, the chances are good that it will be at the World Congress of Anti-Aging Medicine in Las Vegas.
0: All right. First-time caller line, not a lot of time. You're on the air with Dr. Ronald Klatz. Hi.
5: Good morning. I'm calling from Whitehall, Illinois.
0: Yes, sir.
5: My name's David. I've got a question about a late-night infomercial I see once in a while. There's a doctor promoting some kind of a formula for... a good health, and it's based on like alkaline and acidic, and he says you need to change your system from acidic to alkaline to, in other words, get it back in some type of a sync the way we were meant to be.
0: No
5: to,
0: doubt, proper pH for your body.
5: Right, and I was wondering if the doctor had something to say about that. And my mother listens to you almost every night. She's 81. And keep up the good work, Art.
0: Thank you, and take care.
1: To answer the question, sir... the issue of alkaline and acidity is an interesting one. It has a lot to do with physiology. Whether it has a benefit from a preventive medicine point of view in healthy individuals is kind of still up in the air. I wish I could give it a better answer than that, but that's where the science stands right now. There are a lot of claims, but the science is still kind of open-ended. Certainly, if you're ill... altering pH is a very it might be a very healthful thing to do, but if you're well to begin with, You know, the body has incredible mechanisms for maintaining proper pH.
0: How do you know what your pH is?
1: Well, the only way you can know for sure is to buy a test strip, you know, at your local pharmacy that's like test paper.
0: It's like testing your hot tub. Well, it is. I mean, you do a test strip in the hot tub.
1: You're exactly right. And in your pool.
0: Yeah.
1: And it's pH paper, and you can either put a little drop of saliva or a drop of urine on the test paper, hopefully maybe even both, and you can determine what your body pH is, and there's a certain norms that you run within, and if you're either too acid or too alkaline, then you may not be in the picture of health.
0: And then, so then, how do you adjust it? I mean, with a hot tub, you dump some chemicals in, and you're all set.
1: Well, with your body, you can adjust it basically with your foods, the foods that you eat. If you eat green leafy vegetables, these things tend to be more alkalinizing. And most people run more acid than they do alkaline. And so the point is either through nutritional products, which are basically condensed food, or through your altering your diet, you can add more alkaline to your diet to change the pH of your body.
0: I don't like green leafy vegetables, and what a cruel trick God has played on us. Why, doctor, do you suppose that everything that is good for us tastes bad, and everything that is bad for us tastes good? You ever wonder about that?
1: Well, I have, and I haven't come up with any better answers than you. I suppose the good Lord is just testing us.
0: All right, one last time, the Anti-Aging Conference, 11th, 12th, and 13th. And the telephone number?
1: The phone number is 1-800-634-6133. It's the world's largest anti-aging exposition. It's in Las Vegas. And Art, I'm hoping you're going to be there. And it is free to any of Art Bell listeners who want to become members of the American Academy of Anti-Aging Medicine. All they have to do is dial 1-800-634-6133.
0: Generous offer. Doctor, I'll come to you on the line in a moment and get whatever secrets we're going to discuss. That's it for tonight. EQ Pegasi. Go take a look. Good night.
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Northwest. I bid you all good evening, good morning, good afternoon, in whatever time zone you may reside. All of them covered thoroughly indeed by this program, Coast to Coast AM. I'm Art Bell. It's great to be here, an honor to be with you on the weekend. This night, we will interview somebody that I've been dying to interview for, I don't know, 4 or 5 months at least. It was about 4 or 5 months ago that a total bombshell of a story broke on the news wires. It was on all the networks. You may remember it said a researcher has discovered that the Y chromosome, the male chromosome, is deteriorating. It's falling apart. And in another 100,000 years or whatever, there'll be no more of us guys. That's it. We're gone. No more men in the world. That is one researcher's view. His name is Brian Sykes, and we're going to have him on at in the next hour, 11 o'clock Pacific time. And I've got his book here. It's called Adam's Curse. That's an appropriate name for a book like that. Adam's Curse, huh? It is like a curse. Eventually, you are no more. I think he's down in Australia or somewhere like that. Let's see. I don't know, maybe Great Britain. I don't know. Anyway, he's far away somewhere, and we'll be calling him in the next hour. This hour, we'll have open lines and a few things that I've got that I want to run by you. News-wise, in a daring escape, an American hostage in Iraq, Thomas Hamill, just pried open the doors of the house where he was being held and walked out virtually into the arms of U.S. troops. And, you know, I had seen some video of this guy, Thomas Hamill, and I thought when I saw him, they had a shot, you may have seen it on CNN or something, of him in a car. And I thought, you know, he looks like CIA or Special Forces or something, but they say he was just an American. Well, so, you know, I'm not saying he's CIA. I'm just saying he kind of had that look to him like he was one tough mama of a guy. Anyway, he walked right out, and he's now free. Not a good day in Iraq. There aren't many of those lately at all. Matter of fact, 11 Americans died at the hands of insurgents. Again, and the numbers are going up at an extremely concerning rate for the administration. And, of course, there was a big hoo-ha over the Nightline business the other night. And now the story about torture. Dia El-Shawahiri spent several stints in Baghdad's notorious prison. Twice under Saddam Hussein's rule, once under American. He prefers Saddam's torture to ours, I guess. Says he was stripped naked by American guards. Told the Associated Press all kinds of things were done to him. General Richard Myers said Sunday, on the other hand, there is no evidence of systematic abuse, and the actions of just a handful have unfairly tainted all American forces. Torture. You know, the Egyptians worshipped cats as great intellectual deities, as towers of intellectualism. The Egyptians really did think cats were very smart, very intelligent. And, you know, there's only two mammals that torture: humans and cats. You ever thought about that? Have you ever watched a cat with a mouse or anything else? I wonder if it is in our nature. There's a lot working on both sides. You know, they really hate us. The radical Islamics. They want us dead. They certainly proved that, didn't they? And a lot of Americans have a lot of very serious memories about September 11th. So,
you know, nobody ever endorses torture, you might understand those some of the emotions that the American captors may have gone through if there was some of that. Anyway, that's an interesting note and something for you to consider really hard, that only two mammals on Earth really torture, and that would be humans and cats. I'm not sure if that says a lot for us or a lot for cats or less for the two groups. For financially pressed consumers, it's coming down to a choice between spending on gasoline or groceries. What do you think they're choosing? Well, so far, gasoline is winning. This is from a food industry analysis. Given the economic environment, it is not surprising that more shoppers are buying food today in discount stores and other low-price venues than ever before. So they're spending their money where? On gasoline. But I guess that'll reach a balance at some point, won't it? We'll be right back.

I thought this of possible interest to you. It certainly was me. Two crashes in a row, can you believe that? That happened last night, first time out of the chute each time. That's very interesting. What do you think would happen if E.T. arrived? Well, there's something actually known about that. Let me read you a little bit of this. It's a wonderful article by Jim Wilson, who I think wrote it for Popular Mechanics. I can't be sure about that. I think, yes, Popular Mechanics, probably the cover story. Within the scientific community, the question is no longer whether extraterrestrial life exists, but if E.T. is smart enough to do long division. Scientists are of two minds regarding the existence of extraterrestrial intelligence. Skeptics acknowledge simple life forms might be found on other planets, but insist intelligent life is unique to Earth. Their belief is based on the assumption that Earth possesses unique physical attributes, including a magnetic field that deflects cosmic rays and a moon that absorbs asteroids. Together, these protective features make Earth a rare, safe harbor, one that nurtured the evolution of primitive life forms into intelligent beings that, well, I won't say it. The opposing camp sees the prospect for discovering alien life in more mathematical terms. Its touchstone, the Drake equation, which links the probability of discovering extraterrestrial intelligence to factors such as the size of the universe, the number of stars with Earth-like planets, with the discovery of each new planet beyond Earth's solar system. There are now more than 100. The odds of encountering intelligence increase. Governments and international organizations about the world have taken notice of the changing odds. No governmental official has gone on record yet claiming that UFOs are real, let alone a threat, yet with little public fanfare, check this out, folks, they have, in fact, begun preparing for the single most important event in human history, first contact. That is the moment Earthlings discover incontrovertible proof that they are not alone. Unless E.T. materializes from another dimension in the middle of the Super Bowl, humans most likely are going to have some advance warning of arrival. How much time we get to straighten up for extraterrestrial company depends on who spots E.T. first. The privately funded SETI Institute uses radio telescopes owned by observatories around the world to sweep the sky for signals broadcast by advanced civilizations. If E.T. has read Emily Post or her intergalactic equivalent and calls ahead, we could have years or decades or longer to prepare for first contact. Unfortunately, the current SETI Search for Extraterrestrial Intelligence Project can afford to look only at small swatches of the sky, so any extraterrestrial courtesy calls probably are going to be missed. In fact, a more likely scenario is that the U.S. Air Force would spot E.T. spacecraft as it traversed the void between Earth and the Moon using powerful radar and optical telescopes in Hawaii, Greenland, Florida, the Indian Ocean. The Air Force Space Command tracks satellites, monitors missile launches, and spots baseball and larger-sized bits of orbiting debris with the hope of preventing any accidents, of course. But in fact, if E.T. turns up on Space Command's radar, that would mean alien visitors are hours or perhaps even just minutes away. So, what would happen? The broad brush outline for Earth's response to the first alien encounter is set out in an international agreement called the Declaration of Principles Concerning Activities Following the Detection of Extraterrestrial Intelligence. Written by a committee of scientists organized by the SETI Institute, the declaration spells out what astronomers should do and what they should avoid doing immediately after first contact. Perhaps the most surprising, now you listen to me very carefully here, the most surprising aspect of the agreement is that astronomers who sign on to the declaration agree to keep the news of any imminent contact under their hat until the astronomy community and authorities have been notified. Now, how many times have you heard me interviewing Seth Shostak when he has said, "Oh, no!
it would get out. And sure enough, in this article, they actually do cover that aspect that, you know, it might, the publicity might, it might break, somebody might leak it or something. But really, the fact of the matter is, and Seth has never told me this, they sign something that says, oh, no, goes first to the other astronomers, then the authorities. Now, authorities would cover a whole lot of ground, wouldn't it? I'm not going to, I obviously have time to read all of this, and you should pick up a, you know, a copy of Popular Mechanics and read this very long article, but oh my, what would happen if they got here? The question of how humanity might react to its first contact with intelligent aliens was officially raised in the late 1950s by the then newly created National Aeronautics and Space Administration, our lovable NASA. Curious as to how discoveries about the origin of the universe might affect society as a whole, NASA contracted with, of course, the famous Brookings Institute. And I need not cover that because you know what Brookings has pretty much said, how it would upset the apple cart here on Earth and so forth. If E.T. turns up at NASA's doorstep bearing an invitation, you know, the one we sent out in a spacecraft, it's in for a bit of a surprise. Instead of getting a handshake from the head of NASA, wouldn't that be nice? It will instead be handcuffed by an FBI agent dressed in a biosafety level 4 suit. Instead of sleeping in the Lincoln bedroom, as you might expect at the White House, why, this alien will be whisked away to the Department of Agriculture's Animal Disease Center on Plum Island off the coast of New York, Long Island, where it will be poked and probed by doctors from the National Institutes of Health, a Department of Energy, or DOE, a Nuclear Emergency Search Team, a NEST team they're called, will tow away its spacecraft like it had parked by a hydrant. Unfriendly as this welcome may seem, it is the chain of events that would most likely follow any visitor's arrival, and there's so much more to this article, so I suggest you pick up a copy of Popular Mechanics, a kind of squashes the, you know, the concept of the cheering, welcoming crowds, the handshake from, well, yeah, you know, the head of NASA, then the president of the United States and other world leaders, and a cheery event. Oh, no, it's off to Plum Island and needles. Oh, let's see. Oh, here's something else NASA's up to. Maybe. In the First World War, frontline troops who were away from their loved ones for long periods famously had bromide put into their tea, which does roughly the opposite of a lot of what your email suggests those little pills do. In other words, it reduces the distraction of any females around. You just aren't interested. But yesterday it was suggested such measures might be taken a lot further, in fact, all the way to Mars. Dr. Rachel Armstrong, speaking yesterday at a British Interplanetary Society symposium on human future in space, said that the U.S. space agency NASA was considering how to deal with the natural urges of astronauts traveling on long journeys, such as a 3-year trip to Mars, where the 6-strong crew would likely be including 2 women. NASA's talking about the chemical sterilization of astronauts on longer journeys. I don't know. NASA was nonplussed by the suggestion yesterday. I haven't heard anything about it, said a spokesman at NASA's Johnson Space Center, where the long-range trips announced by our president in January are now being planned. But the denial may hide a reluctance in a nation like ours, where the showing of a nipple on national television, oh, what that did. There was religious outcry. There was FCC action. I mean, we're not exactly Victorian, but we're not exactly that far away from it either. So NASA doesn't even like to talk about stuff like this. But I guess it could be an issue, right? I mean, you've got several men up there with the right stuff and women.
And they've got a long journey to make. I mean, what, 18 months possibly? Or even if it's, it got down to 6 months there and 6 months back, that's still a long, long journey. Well, maybe this is our future. Florida. It's Manalapan or something like that, Florida. Associated Press. One of the nation's wealthiest towns is soon going to have cameras and computers running background checks on every single car and driver that passes through. The police chief there, a fellow named Clay Walker, said cameras are going to take infrared photos, recording a car's tag number. Then software will automatically run the numbers through law enforcement databases. A 911 dispatcher is alerted should car be stolen or is the subject of a be on the lookout for kind of warning. Next to the tag number, police will have a picture of the driver, taken with another set of cameras, upgraded versions of the standard surveillance cameras already in place, but this baby will nail your face. And if there's a robbery, police will be able to comb records to determine who drove through town on any given afternoon or evening. In other words, let's see, courts have ruled that in a public area, you have no expectation of privacy, said Walker, one of 11 sworn officers who protects that town's 321 residents. Still, Walker says their data will be destroyed every 3 months. The town council authorized $60,000 in security upgrades last week after three burglaries this winter robbed residents of $400,000 in jewelry. Oh, it is a rich town. The town averages two or three burglaries per year, and residents demanded something happen fast, and this is what they're doing. So there's going to be cameras literally everywhere. You would not be able to go through this town without them having a picture of your car, your license plate, and your face. And I remember, you know, just a couple of years ago, going to the Super Bowl, and I was the unwitting guinea pig, along with everybody else who went to that Super Bowl, of the nation's first large mass attempt at taking everybody's picture. And they had computers there, and they were looking for felons. Now, nobody, as far as I know, was arrested. You know, nobody got arrested, actually, because of that, even if the alarm bells went off and all the rest of it. It was merely an experiment to see if they could reasonably do it. And I think that what we're seeing here in this story is the perfection or the near perfection of this system. So I guess Big Brother is just about here. It's just about Orwell time, folks. When they can point a camera at you in your car and they can know everything about you in a couple of seconds flat, there's nowhere to run. Even though this would be a very large country, I suppose there was a day in America where, by golly, if you had to be on the lam, you could take off. But I think that day is ending. And I think now we can look forward to the probability, the certainty, the vast certainty that George is out there winking at us right now. And that privacy, such as we knew it, is no more. That's right. They're everywhere. And nobody's going to go on the lam. Not if somebody wants to find you. Very, very different America, isn't it? From the high desert in the middle of the night, which is where we do our work and our play, this is Coast to Coast AM. I'm Art Bell.

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1: That would be me. Good evening, good morning, whatever. It's great to be with you, everybody. We're in open lines. Anything you want to talk about is fair game. Unscreened, untouched, unanswered until we get to them. That's what it is. No net coming right up. Stay right there. That's fast service. Look at this. I got a fast blast from Lex, who's the webmaster. Lex Lonehood. Hey, Art, I found that Popular Mechanics article you were reading from and have it posted first under the Hot Stories section, lower right side of the page. That's fast. All right, east of the Rockies, you're on the air. Hi. That didn't work too well. Let me try it again. East of the Rockies, hello, you're on the air.
2: This is Bob.
1: Hello, Bob.
2: I believe that if your ice age descends on Europe, as you've predicted, that the Mediterranean could become a freshwater lake, Iraq could become the Eden garden, and North Africa could become the breadbasket of the whole portion of that world.
1: That's how it might work, Bob.
2: Can you imagine Iraqis having the remaining reservoir of oil and fresh water? They'd be the richest people in the world.
1: Well, I don't know. We occupy it, so maybe we'd be. I mean,
2: maybe our people went over there smarter than I think they are.
1: Maybe, Bob. I've got. You know, I want to say it again. Rush really just went off in a tangent about the movie. The movie. I'm going to tell you a couple things about the movie. It's going to grab you, and it's going to grab you from the first second you sit down, and it's not going to let you go. It's called The Day After Tomorrow. It's coming up. You may have begun to see some trailers for it now. They're running on television and in movie theaters and that sort of thing. It's going to be a big movie. And a rush, took off really hard on it. I mean, you know, he said basically it was an issue nobody cared about. That just isn't true. Of all the things he said, to have said that, you know, it's an issue people don't care about, our climate or climate change or all the rest of that, but people don't care about it? Oh, my goodness, that's just not true. Anyway, this movie is going to be quite something, ladies and gentlemen. It's going to grab you really, really hard. Roland Emmerich's done a lot of work, and it's going to be something. It's called The Day After Tomorrow, coming up May 28th, nationwide. It's from our book. I say our book, Whitley Strieber, myself, Art Bell. It's called The Coming Global Superstorm, and The Day After Tomorrow is based in part on that book. And for those of you that have read both, you will see both books, or that book, of course, throughout the movie. And I warn you, it's one of those movies that is going to leave you absolutely breathless. West of the Rockies, you're on the air. Hello.
3: Yeah, hi, Art.
1: Hi.
3: How are you doing tonight?
1: I'm just spiffy, thank you.
3: Good to talk to you. I'm Dennis. I'm in Phoenix.
1: Hey, Dennis.
3: What I called about is kind of related to that, except it's more has to do with catastrophic earth changes. By the way, I'm looking forward to the movie. I'm rereading Coming Global Superstorm.
1: Mm-hmm.
3: But this evening I was watching part of, this was on cable, it's called 10.5 or 10.5.
1: Oh, yes. Now, be careful what you tell me here, because I have it on hard drive. I detest having to wait. And so instead I put on hard drive tonight and will tomorrow night and then watch it all together.
3: Oh, what I have to say won't ruin anything for you.
1: Okay.
3: Who is it that he's been a regular guest The geologist from California who has learned to predict quakes, and he was actually even suspended.
1: He was the county mm-hmm. geologist, right, for mm-hmm. up in the Bay Area. It'll hit me. Anyway, I know who you're talking about, yes?
3: Yeah, anyway, the movie kind of has to do with some kind of visionary or farsighted geologist there in California who they pretty much get treated the same way. They must have been, whoever wrote that must have been paying attention to your program or him.
1: Huh.
3: Because those with the foresight pretty much get treated the same way, same reaction.
1: Yes.
3: And
1: yes,
3: well,
1: messengers are always shot.
3: Oh, and the politics and all that stuff, yeah.
1: They're always shot. Messengers are always shot. If it's bad news, people don't want to hear bad news. That's all there is. Well, it's a funny thing. Actually, in a way, they do. And in a way, they don't. It's kind of like going to a horror movie. You know, why do you go to a horror movie? It's going to scare you. You know it's going to scare you, but you want that.
3: The thing is to have to live through it, and I suspect, I strongly believe, I have my reasons, I won't get into them, but and I was talking to somebody from California today who's moved here, and actually I don't think Phoenix is a safe place. I've got my reasons for that. I won't belabor this conversation, but he said, you know, we're due for a cleaning, and the human race, or at least this country. And I says, well, you know, if the populace doesn't do it, I suspect actually Mother Nature will do it before the populace does.
1: Well, here's the thing about Mother Nature. Mother Nature, kind of like with justice, is you could think of her, you know, holding a couple of weights, right? And he's right about that. Mother Nature doesn't get angry. Mother Nature doesn't get mad. Mother Nature gets even. Is a sort of a way to think about it. In other words, if something becomes too far out of balance, then inevitably there's something in nature that will act to correct that balance. Simple as that. A wild card line, you're on the air. Hello.
4: Good evening, Art.
1: Good evening to you.
4: Well, this is Pat. I'm calling you from Pennsylvania.
1: Okay.
4: And, Art, do you know how the conventional wisdom is that if extraterrestrial life were proven to absolutely exist, that the Christian community would be shaken the most?
1: No, actually, that's not conventional wisdom if you're drawing from what Brookings said. They suggested that, as unlikely as it might seem, the greatest disturbance would come to science.
4: To the scientific community.
1: Yes, indeed.
4: But I just wanted to relate something that I heard several years ago. I was listening to an interview on public television with the Reverend Billy Graham.
1: Ah, yes.
4: And in the middle of the interview, out of the blue, he makes a reference to the inhabitants of other planets. And the interviewer now picks him up on this. And Art, I was astonished to hear Dr. Graham say that he believes absolutely that extraterrestrials are real and that there are many inhabited planets in our universe.
1: That is very interesting. I wasn't aware he had said that, but that's fascinating. Fascinating. And what was his general consensus?
4: If I can remember the context correctly, Art.
1: They're all God's creatures?
4: Yes, and that they might be human and some might not.
1: Mm-hmm.
4: But in any event, he believes that they exist with, and he spoke it as an absolute, not as a theory.
1: Mm-hmm. Fascinating. I would love to read a transcript of what the Reverend Graham said. I really would. I'd love to read that. Somebody out there inevitably will have it. And by the way, if you want to get something to me, it's not that hard. I am reachable. And I will give you a little hint. Because anybody who gets as many emails, and my emails number in the thousands many days, into the thousands, try and put something in the header that will suggest to me what it's about and how urgent it really is. Because I do a kind of, you know, when you get thousands of emails, it's kind of a system of triage. And without a header that would attract, then I'm liable to skip over it and regard it as, you know, another little blue pill advertisement. So try and put something in there. You can reach me, Art Bell at mindspring.com. That's ARTBELL at mindspring.com. artbell@aol.com or artbell@aol.com. Either one of those will get to me. First time caller line, you're on the air. Hello.
5: Hi, this is Fred calling from Portland, listening to you on WGAN.
1: Yes, sir.
5: I was just actually calling about, you had a few guests on there before talking about the speed of gravity.
1: Oh, yes.
5: And some that thought it was instantaneous, and other ones had other speculation about it.
1: Yes.
5: And I was actually just calling to say they did a study on that not too long ago involving Jupiter and quasars and things along that line.
1: Mm-hmm.
5: And the scientists were actually able to determine that it works at the speed of light.
1: They were.
5: Yes. There are several studies. If you go to google.com, it says the exact thing that they did.
1: That's fascinating. Absolutely fascinating. At the speed of light, confirming again, then I suppose that nothing can exceed the speed of light. Or at least supporting that, huh?
5: Yes. They said if the sun were to immediately just disappear, we'd still follow a trajectory for about 8.3 minutes, at which point we'd fly off at the tangent. There were some studies on it, and they had all the exact information, but...
1: So we'd have a real hot 8 minutes.
5: Yes.
1: So to speak. All right. Well, I appreciate the information, and I'll do a little bit of research on it.
5: All right. Have a good night.
1: You too. The speed of gravity. Some guests thought it to be instantaneous, and I thought, well, then how would you ever prove that it was not so, because all matter is presently in existence, and to measure the speed of gravity, which relates to the mass of an object, you would have to...
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1: Used to power up or to work to help to power up a space plane, as it were. If you had two satellites bracketing the plane on its line of flight upwards, and you had the receiver dishes on port and starboard side in the fuselage. Mm-hmm. You know the SRBs from the...
2: In other words, you're suggesting that a satellite collecting energy, instead of beaming it... slow down. Instead of beaming it back toward Earth, could project it in a beam to a spacecraft that would then accelerate away from Earth, continuing to use this energy to build its acceleration.
1: Right, exactly.
2: Gotcha.
1: The SRBs from the shuttle, the solid rocket boosters,
2: right,
1: they burn powdered aluminum, and the method of their ignition is like an arc welding type mechanism.
2: Yes.
1: So I was reasoning that perhaps, you know, the more voltage you had at hand, the less powdered aluminum you would burn, and consequently the greater distance you could cover.
2: Well, that's fascinating. I appreciate the call, and I wonder if we might not look into that a little bit. I wonder if NASA's looked into it. It's really an intriguing idea. He was talking first of the concept of beaming energy back to Earth, collecting it with large solar collectors in some sort of a fixed orbit, and then beaming them back to Earth, you know, with collectors on the ground. Instead, he is suggesting this as a means of propulsion, virtually a propulsion, of pushing a craft away from Earth. An intriguing idea, and perhaps a way with enough energy to accelerate to very great speeds. East of the Rockies, you're on the air. Hi.
3: Hello, Art.
2: Hello.
3: This is Experiment 626 again. How you doing?
2: why would you call yourself an experiment?
3: Well, like when I talked to you the last time with John Lear on the phone about, oh, how we're all experimenting and we're just vessels.
2: Yes.
3: Yeah, so anyway, did you see the latest headlines about the robots that they want to build for to send to the moon and to fix the space shuttle or the space...
2: The telescope?
3: Yeah.
2: The Hubble? Yes. Oh, yes, I did see that.
3: You know, they used that, Segway?
2: Yes.
3: The bottom of the Segway for the part of the robot.
2: Really?
3: Yeah. They got it showing a picture of it here, and it looks like, I don't know, looks like a, they call it Robo-Knot.
2: Robo-Robo-Knot, that's pretty good.
3: Yeah, it looks pretty cool. It looks like a robot with a base like the Segway.
2: Well, they've got a lot of work to do with robots to get them really... really where we expect. You know, robots by now, we're supposed to be doing everything for us, the dishes, everything, and it just hasn't happened. It's very disappointing.
3: Just like you, I've been waiting for that, and it was, wait a minute, weren't we promised that back in 2000?
2: We sure were. Well, we were promised that back in the 50s.
3: Yeah, of course. You grew up in the same era I did.
2: Come
3: on, I want my jetpack, I want my flying car, and I want my robot.
2: You got it. That's right. Where are the flying cars?
3: Exactly. I'm going like, come on, this is supposed to be back to future time already.
2: Extremely disappointing.
3: Well, you have a good night, Art.
2: You too, sir. Take care. West of the Rockies, you're on the air. Hello.
4: Hello, this is Olin in Culver City, California.
2: Yes, Olin.
4: Yes, the reason that Red China is underselling everybody since 1995 is because Red China is giving away 8.27 won per dollar when the dollar is only worth about 5 wons. Red China is using slave labor to build up their military-industrial complex.
2: You mean kind of like we did?
4: Well, but they're in continuing violation of the GATT Treaty, which says...
2: All right, well, you know what, though? I think a lot of nations in their... infancy have used what amounts to slave labor, one way or the other. You can think of it that way.
4: Oh, I see.
2: Well, don't you think? I mean, really, America did some of that.

0: We did have slavery, didn't we?
1: Well, yes.
0: And then that slavery built a lot of early America, didn't it?
1: Well, they also had indentured servants from Great Britain and Europe. So
0: yeah, I'm just saying it kind of it's one of those evolutionary things that it's not laudable, but it seems to be just almost universally true.
1: Well, selling low to get started is a good practice, but unfortunately, we are under fascist economic attack to deindustrialize America and bankrupt the American government.
0: Yeah, that was last night's guest, and he makes point that we're pretty much on the way toward that now, huh?
1: Well, that's right. When Red China sells out the treasury bonds and notes that they're holding, they'll bankrupt the American government. As a matter of fact, Red China is dumping cheap foreign goods made by slave labor in concentration camps all over the world, dropping their goods all over the world.
0: I know.
1: So,
0: I don't know exactly what to do about it. I mean, jobs are being outsourced. You know, a lot of times when you call for tech support or something these days, it's incredible. It's like you'll get some guy and you'll notice an accent and, you know, maybe halfway through the conversation that you're straining to have, you'll say, hey, where are you? Oh, Bangladesh.
1: Yeah, well, I think I
0: guess. Pakistan. India.
1: Yeah.
0: Yeah, I mean, it's amazing what's going on.
1: Well, the problem here is that we're being deindustrialized by a fascist dictatorship with slave labor. And when they lower the boom by dropping that 8.27 wons per dollar and let the yuan float, which they're supposed to do according to the GATT treaty, why, then the value of the dollar will drop and the prices of all our goods and services will go up because things won't be that cheap anymore.
0: Yeah, you're right. It's going to be a rough ride. We have a tough economic ride ahead of us. And if you listen carefully, again, you know, messengers are shot, at least metaphorically. I mean, last night's guest kind of painted a fairly dismal picture of our current economic situation with regard to our place in the world right now and what's going on around us. Fairly dismal. And speaking of dismal pictures, just wait till you hear what's coming up next. Dr. Brian Sykes, who's one of the world's, and I really mean this, the world's foremost geneticists, is going to be with us. And he contends that it's later than you think, guys. Well, actually, it's later than you think for guys. In other words, eventually, there will be no more men. That's it. We're done. The Y chromosome is crumbling. And that's what makes men. From the high deserts, stay right where you are, because we'll be right back.

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1: What a title. The book is Adam's Curse, A Future Without Men. I'll tell you an interesting story about this in a moment. Professor Brian Sykes, professor of human genetics at the University of Oxford, is one of the world's leading geneticists. After undertaking medical research into the causes of inherited bone disease, he discovered DNA could survive in ancient bones, and he was the first to report on the recovery of ancient DNA from archaeological bones in the journal Nature in 1989. Since then, Professor Sykes has been called in as the leading international authority to examine several high-profile cases, such as the Iceman, Chatterman, and the many individuals claiming to be members of the Russian royal family. You remember that controversy? Professor Sykes and his research team have, over the last decade, compiled the most complete DNA family tree of our species yet available. They are the founders of Oxford Ancestors Limited, the world's leading provider of DNA-based services for use in personal ancestry research. Now, Adam's Curse, of course, is, well, you may remember, it was several months ago, I absolutely went over the top when I read it. It was a newsflash that went around the world that Professor Sykes had discovered that the Y chromosome was deteriorating and that a literal truth might be that in 100,000 years, or whatever the figure was, I can't recall now, it was in all the AP and UPI reports, a man would cease to exist. Cease to exist! There would be no more men in the world. And it really caught my attention. I said, we have got to find Professor Sykes. Well, it was a long journey indeed, but we have found him. And in such an unlikely place. The phone number I called here a little while ago was 01144, and then the rest of the number. And 44 is a designator for England, so I was sure I was calling Great Britain. And sure enough, it rang. There was a long wait, and then it rang. And then I got a very cellular-type answer on the other end of the line, and there was Professor Sykes. And I said, oh, gosh, no, it's a bad connection, you know, transatlantic wait and all that. He said, well, why don't you call me here at the local number? And I said, okay, what's that? And he reels off an area code 206. So Professor Sykes is currently in the country. He's actually in the Seattle area somewhere, 206. And here I had called a transatlantic. It was bounced there and bounced back, and he was actually in Seattle. A wonderful surprise. So coming up from Seattle in a moment, Professor Brian Sykes. Professor Sykes, it is an honor to have you on the program.
2: Well, it's a great pleasure for me to be on it, Art.
1: Peace, long.
2: Well, I'm over here in America because the U.S. edition of Adam's Curse just published last week. So that's the fortunate reason that you're able to call me really just down the road rather than across the Atlantic and Pacific or wherever it was.
1: I see. Wonderful. I have a copy of the hardback book here. It is a beautiful book, by the way. Very well done.
2: It's a nice cover, isn't it?
1: It is, indeed. And so you should be very proud of it. And is this the first book of this magnitude that you have published?
2: I wrote another book a couple of years ago called The Seven Daughters of Eve. And you can see there's a connection between the two, that one being mostly about the history of women, or at least what DNA tells us about the history of women, whereas this one, Adam's Curse, as well as being about the extinction of men, is about what my research has discovered about the history of men.
1: Well, I'm sure we'll somehow get to all of that.
2: I'm sure we will. We've got plenty of time.
1: We sure do. That's the beauty of radio. It really is. Long-form radio. There's nothing in the world like it. It is a shocking claim, you know, that human males... are you sure when they talked to you about publishing and perishing, you didn't interpret it to mean publish about perish? No, huh?
2: It is a long time in the future.
1: Well, how long?
2: Well, I mean, if we start talking about that, we're going to be talking about the end of the book before we go through all the arguments in
1: okay, the all right. So just, I mean...
2: We'll get to it. I'm sure we'll get to it before the program finishes. But I mean, I think it's a process which, for reasons we'll have loads of time to go into, is inevitable. But the time scale, whenever you say something will happen, and you're going to be asked, well, when? So I've made various assumptions and come up with a figure about 5,000 generations from now, which is around about 100, 125,000, maybe 150,000 years, something like that.
1: Mm-hmm. How is this going to happen, Professor, and through what means were you able to discern this?
2: Well, why don't we talk about the rest of the book and we'll come to that, because it really is at the end of it.
1: Oh, all right.
2: Because if I answer that question straight away, it would take me about 20 minutes to get through the...
1: No, that's just fine. So then why don't we ask you instead, then, you're saying that basically we're only genetically modified women anyway. What do you mean by that?
2: Yep. Well, I think that there's not actually all that much dispute about that. I mean, the sort of motive for writing Adam's Curse is because I wanted to try and sort of bring out the genetic reasons behind and the consequences of the fact that something that's perfectly blindingly obvious to everybody and it actually affects us every single day, which is that our species, unlike every species actually, is divided into males and females. And, well, you know, we could talk an entire program about the repercussions of that in our everyday sort of social encounters.
1: Professor, is the ratio roughly exactly 50-50?
2: Not quite, actually. There's at birth, there's slightly more males born, but they're always rather a bit weaker. Hmm. And they don't live as long, of course. Men die before women. And I think there's a genetic reason underlying that. So let me just start off with this genetically modified women business. Well, it is the case that there's a little chromosome which men have and women don't have.
1: Mm-hmm.
2: And on that chromosome is one particular gene. And what it does is it flips a genetic switch when we were only 6 weeks after fertilization, so very soon after we were conceived,
1: mm-hmm.
2: This switch flicks and it ignites a whole relay of genetic reactions which take us away from what we otherwise would have become, which is girls. And it takes us away from that.
1: Really?
2: And bit by bit, turns us into boys.
1: Really?
2: Yeah.
1: And is it a matter of chance with regard to that switch? In other words, could it as easily not be thrown as thrown?
2: Well, it's usually thrown. If people have a Y chromosome, if fetuses have a Y chromosome, they almost always end up as males. But occasionally, and this is how we know about how this works, occasionally there's something wrong with this switch and it doesn't get thrown.
1: And then?
2: In that case, the natural course of events continues and those children, those babies are born female, even though they've actually got a Y chromosome. So that's how we know that the Y chromosome is right at the heart of the matter, and that if it's not working, then the natural progression, it's not that if the Y chromosome isn't working, the fetus dies, or the embryo dies, it doesn't.
1: It
2: carries on and becomes female.
1: Fully, functionally, normal female. Is that true?
2: Pretty much, but for a complicated chromosomal reason, they're usually sterile. but often very beautiful, as a matter of fact. So these are XY females, and there's a number of them actually made a career in modeling, believe it or not.
1: How rare are they, Professor?
2: Hmm?
1: How rare are they?
2: There's about one in between 1 in 5 and 1 in 10,000 births, something like that. So, you know, not exceptionally rare.
1: Really?
2: Yeah.
1: Certainly more common than I. In fact, you're telling me something new altogether. Well, then this might be the right place for Arlene's question. She sent one in by email before you got here, and I thought it was pretty good.
2: Uh-huh.
1: She asks, my theory is maybe as the Y chromosome deteriorates, so do the actual resultant transitory human individuals. Therefore, we begin to see increasing numbers of homosexuals. Is it possible that homosexuality is merely an expression of the Y chromosome being in an in-between stage?
2: Well, it's a very good question. There's a chapter in Adam's Curse about homosexuality, but I think it's a bit more subtle than that, actually. That although the Y chromosome is deteriorating slowly, and we can go into how slowly and what the reasons for that are, I'm not myself convinced that it's that which is the cause of at least male homosexuality. Now, I don't really know whether homosexuality is increasing or decreasing, but when I've talked about Adam's Curse, I've had many many people say, "Well, you know, in my experience in my neighbourhood, then male homosexuality is increasing." Hmm. But I can't say. That it's due, in response to Arlene's question, that it's clearly due to some changes in the Y chromosome. But we may get on to at some time what I think may be behind or maybe a cause of male homosexuality. But it's a very subtle one.
1: Okay. You don't necessarily see a connection, is what you're saying?
2: I don't necessarily see a connection between the Y chromosome and male homosexuality. But, as I'm sure we'll get on to, the Y chromosome is actually involved in a very bitter genetic war with the Y chromosome being transmitted from father to son if you like, a sort of proxy for the history and the history of the male sex, and certainly because it can only go from one generation to the next through the male sex and not through the female sex, because it's transmitted from father to son.
1: Yes.
2: It's completely opposed to another gene called mitochondrial DNA, which I wrote about in my first book, The Seven Daughters of Eve, which is passed from down the female line. So here you have two, if you like, warring genes that will never make peace.
1: Hmm. You actually describe a Y chromosome as a genetic ruin, a wasteland littered with molecular wreckage, a graveyard of rotting genes. Oh gosh, that sounds terrible. Is that really?
2: It does.
1: Yes. Is that a fair? Really a fair description?
2: Well, I mean, now we are able to look at detail in what the Y chromosome looks like. It's it certainly is in a bit of a mess. It used to, you know, years ago, millions of years ago, In our mammalian ancestors, the Y chromosome started off as an X chromosome, almost certainly, with thousands of different genes on it, and over a period of millions of years, lost most of those genes, only has 27 left now. And in between those genes, which are...
1: Oh, we're starting to pick up a little hum. Can you hear it there on the telephone?
2: I can, yes.
1: Yeah.
2: It's not coming from mine as far as I can.
1: You might just move that phone around or the wire around a little bit and see if it comes and goes. Anyway, the Y chromosome is under constant attack, you said, virtually at war, and I guess the presumption is it is over time going to lose the war.
2: It will lose the war, yes. It'll lose the wall because it is deteriorating, and mutations are accumulating at quite a fast rate. And it is a common cause, these mutations on the Y chromosome, a common cause of male infertility these days.
1: Mm.
2: And the calculations, the estimates, if you like, of how long I think that the Y chromosome has left, is based on the what we see now, the mutations in that chromosome that are causing male infertility.
1: Professor, if it's 100 or 125,000 years out, whatever that eventually turns out to be, there's going to be a time between now and then where there are increasing numbers of
2: infertile men.
1: Really?
2: Yeah.
1: I heard some sort of startling statistics about that not very long ago. It's already starting to happen now, isn't it?
2: Sure. I mean, it is. I mean, 7% of men are not completely infertile, but they're subfertile. That's a very high percentage.
1: Did you say 7%?
2: 7%.
1: 7%, all right.
2: 7% of men. And of those, between 1 and 2%, that's not of the 7%, but between 1 and 2% of men are, their infertility, or subfertility, if you like, is caused by mutations on the Y chromosome. So that's very, very high. And because clearly their fathers could not have been infertile, these must be new mutations that are happening, or many of them new mutations that are happening in these men themselves. So it's very startling.
1: Well, that is startling. And is it going to be a linear deterioration, or will the process at some point go through a sudden acceleration, or between now and 100 or 125,000 years, is going to be linear, more and more and more infertile men?
2: Yes, I think so. I think it will. If Y chromosomes are completely rendered completely infertile by mutation, then they won't get further because they clearly won't have any sons. But there are mutations which reduce fertility, and those are the ones that will get through to the next generation but will produce males that are less fertile than their fathers, and that's the accumulated effect, which I believe will mean that in that sort of time frame that we've been talking about, that fertility will decrease to a level of about 1% of what it is now. And when that point is reached, I'd call that a day for the Y chromosome.
1: Those are going to be a very popular 1%, aren't they? And there's going to be a lot of time.
2: I don't know. They're going to be, there's going to be men around, but they're going to be very infertile.
1: I'm just trying to find some little bright side to this somewhere.
2: It's not necessarily, I mean, there are things we can do about it, I think. But
1: this is
2: a process that, this is one of the features of the Y chromosome, which, I mean, in the book, which is, we are really talking about the end of the book now, rather than the rest of it, but in the book, because my main research has been looking at what the Y chromosome can tell us about the history, our own human history and the history of men, it's clear from my research and those other people that some Y chromosomes have done remarkably well, and those are Y chromosomes that have been associated with extremely unsavory historical figures at last.
1: Really?
2: Oh, yeah. So the most extreme example, which I've come across, work done by some other Oxford scientists, was to track down the Y chromosome of Genghis Khan, the Mongol emperor.
1: Of course.
2: Now, Genghis Khan lived in the 12th century, and work in Central Asia has shown that 16 million men are his direct descendants, so they have his Y chromosome.
1: And a great big, bold, capital Y, right?
2: Absolutely.
1: Yeah, okay. Professor, hold on. We're already at the bottom of the hour, and so we'll take a bit of a break here. Genghis Khan, I suppose, huh? And even the bad guys, the Hitlers of the world, the ruthless dictators of the world, great big capital Ys. You're going to learn a lot tonight, so am I, I'm sure. Professor Brian Sykes, author of a brand new book that you're going to want to check out. It's called Adam's Curse from the High Desert. Middle of the night, I'm Art Bell.

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1: And what a guest we've got. Professor of Human Genetics at the University of Oxford, Professor Brian Sykes is our guest. He's saying that another 100,000 years or so, there will be no more men because the Y chromosome is virtually, well, it's tattering itself. It's falling apart. It's a genetic mess. We'll be right back.

0: believe we were last talking about Genghis Khan and so forth, and they've got the big capital Ys. I guess that would apply to the Hitlers and the big, bad, rough, ruthless dictators in the world and generally violent people. Am I on the right track there?
1: Well, what distinguishes, let me ask you a question, what distinguishes all those types of people?
0: Testosterone, I guess.
1: They're all men, aren't they?
0: Testosterone, yeah.
1: They're all men. And in Adam's Curse, I developed the idea that, well, not necessarily causing it, the Y chromosome really of these men really benefits from their bad behavior. So it's a sort of moot point about which is driving which. Was Genghis Khan driving his Y chromosome to great success, or look at it the other way, was it Genghis Khan's Y chromosome that was actually driving him to do the things he did? And what did he do? Well, he started the largest land empire ever known, the Mongol Empire.
0: Mm-hmm.
1: He invaded adjoining countries. He invaded, I mean, he had a fantastic army.
0: Mm-hmm.
1: He killed all the men, and he brought the women along, or had them brought along, and he inseminated all the women one by one.
0: Mm-hmm.
1: And that's how his Y chromosome spread.
0: Mm-hmm. That's why he has so many... has produced so many capital Ys as descendants.
1: Right.
0: That's very interesting.
1: And it's an obvious tendency of people, especially in times gone by, maybe, and different parts of the world now, men who have a lot of power and wealth and status,
0: mm-hmm.
1: not all of them, but more than most men,
0: mm-hmm.
1: do tend, when they can, to accumulate large numbers of women,
0: mm-hmm.
1: and there's fantastic numbers of tens of thousands of concubines, for example,
0: mm-hmm.
1: that were kept for the exclusive use of some well-attested historical despots or emperors. So the two things are very much interlinked.
0: But there would be another side to that, Professor, wouldn't there? And that would be that some of the greatest achievements were testosterone-driven as well. I mean, some of mankind's greatest achievements, indeed.
1: Well, that's right. That's right. So you're absolutely right. The fact that we exist as two sexes, male and female, has driven our evolution, particularly, I think, in the last 10,000 years. And we may go into the reason why it's in the last 10,000 years. And it has driven very many aspects of our evolution. And that works by a type of evolution. It's not natural selection, which is the one that Darwin is best known for, but
0: mm-hmm.
1: another of his theories, which is sexual selection. And it's not usually been appreciated that sexual selection is going on in our own species, but well known in others. So perhaps the most familiar example is the peacock's tail. Now, male peacocks have a huge and elaborate tail,
0: mm-hmm.
1: very colorful, very to us, very beautiful. And the peahens, the female peacocks, are, by comparison, dull and well camouflaged. Now, what's driven the male peacock to become like that? It's been a slow evolution of male peacocks growing a tail, then one will have a slightly better tail and will attract more mates, and therefore his genes will pass on preferentially to the next generation.
0: Mm-hmm.
1: And then the tail gets bigger and bigger. But it's also driven not just by men growing bigger, by male peacocks growing bigger tails, but by the male peacocks, their evolution, the evolution of their tail, being driven by the choice of the peahens, because they must be able to appreciate these tails for that evolution to occur. So it's a cycle of sexual selection, and it can happen and transform a species very, very quickly.
0: Well, that is a sort of natural selection, though, isn't it?
1: It's natural, yes, but Darwin was careful to distinguish the two. It's certainly natural, but it's not as if, our evolution, the reason I'm talking about the peacock is because I see parallels there between what's happened in the peacock and the evolution of our own species over the last 10,000 years, which has been extraordinarily rapid, hugely rapid. I mean, we don't appreciate that necessarily because we live in, we're actually in this modern world, but it's been extremely fast.
0: Quite right.
1: And why is that? Well, the idea that I advance in Adam's curse is that men use wealth and power and status in the same way that peacocks use their tails.
0: Well
1: said, evolved in the parallel fashion.
0: Mm-hmm.
1: And why didn't they evolve before? It's because there were no such things as wealth and property and ownership before the invention of agriculture. Agriculture comes along, then land becomes owned, flocks of domestic animals become owned, wealth begins to accumulate. Prior to that, we were really struggling to make a living anywhere, just wandering around as hunter-gatherers by and large in small bands. We didn't have any property. We didn't have anything to own. So we couldn't, that couldn't be factored into the ever-present possibilities for sexual selection.
0: Mm. Well, why then, given the state of the world today, aren't the Donald Trumps of the world just putting lots of capital Ys out there?
1: They probably are.
0: Then why?
1: They certainly have been. They certainly have been in the past, and that's how, because my research team has been looking at Y chromosomes distributed throughout the world, and we see very clearly particular Y chromosomes that have done really extraordinarily well, and they're by and large, well, always in so far, linked back to historical figures who have not necessarily been as cruel and unpleasant as Genghis Khan, but certainly associated very strongly with wealth and power. And the best examples, I suppose, of those are the chiefs of Scottish clans, where we've done some work and linked back, for example, amongst the MacDonalds. 20% of people called MacDonald are related directly to the founder of the clan, again, living about the same time as Genghis Khan.
0: Isn't that something?
1: Yeah. And those chromosomes, those Y chromosomes, they're probably getting on for 400,000, half a million of these Y chromosomes. A lot of them, of course, in the United States and Canada, having come from this one man. So over the course of 700, 800 years, they've increased in frequency from one in the original man to getting on for half a million. And that's an incredible increase in any kind of evolutionary sense.
0: Well, then what's going wrong? I guess what's going wrong here? The Ys, it seems like, should be prolific, and to some degree you can look at the real capital Ys out there, and they certainly seem to be doing their very best to proliferate.
1: Well, that's the irony, because they clearly they have a story to tell about great proliferations, great wealth, great power of these historical figures, the Scottish clan chiefs, Genghis Khan, and many other minor examples. And the irony is that the Y chromosome, which indirectly causes this evolution of this kind of behavior and the desire to accumulate wealth and property to, if you like, to parallel the peacock's tail, that actually the Y chromosome, which is what tells me as a geneticist about this, is itself far from being anything like it's not macho, it's not all conquering. It's actually extremely fragile and extremely weak, and that's the irony.
0: That is an irony, isn't it? So weak in getting weaker, and you're suggesting it's under a constant assault. And it's what are we going to see infertility? Will it have any other measurable genetic effects on offspring as time goes on?
1: That's big enough, isn't it?
0: Well, it is.
1: Yes. Yes.
0: Of course.
1: Let me tell you. Let me say something about why this is. Not why, the reason, not to confuse the terminology. The reason that the Y chromosome is so particularly fragile. Well, there are two reasons. The first is that unlike all our other chromosomes, and we have 23 other chromosomes in our bodies, unlike all of those, it doesn't actually exchange DNA with other chromosomes at each generation. And that's something that all the other chromosomes do. And the process of exchanging DNA, swapping it around, actually heals mutations.
0: Uh-huh.
1: So the Y chromosome can't heal its mutations anywhere near as effectively as the other chromosomes. And also, it actually mutates at a faster rate than the other chromosomes. So an interesting but actually logical reason, and that's the following. That because it's because the Y chromosome is passed from father to son, it's passed, of course, through sperm. And the Y chromosome, say your Y chromosome, well, passed it, has, you've got it from your father, who got it from his father and from his father, always in sperm. And therefore, it spends its entire life from generation to generation, over dozens, hundreds of generations, always in the germ line of males, that's to say the cells are going to produce sperm. And those are a very unhealthy place for DNA to be because mutations happen when cells divide, and cells divide at a very, very fast rate in the testes in order so that men can produce 100 million sperm a day or something like that. And it's an incredible fact that the DNA in a man of 60 has already been copied 1,000 times. And so the Y chromosome in a man of 60 has been copied 1,000 times. And although the other chromosomes have also been copied, over time they actually spend, it's a bit hard to really get across, but they actually spend half their time not in the cells that produce sperm, but in the cells that produce eggs. Because they sort of swap around from males to females as the generations pass.
0: So you're saying in a man of 60 years of age, it's like his Y has been copied on a bad copy machine 1,000 times?
1: It's a pretty good copying machine, actually, but yes, 1,000 times. So that's, of course, not all men are 60 when they reproduce, but you can see that over 1,000 generations, let's say, then that's a million times it's been copied, and that and without the ability to repair those mutations, clearly it's something, it's an unstable system that will degenerate, and it is.
0: Yeah, isn't that an evolutionary outrage, Professor? I mean, why would design be such? It would be, I mean, it's like a motor company designing a car to fall apart in 20 years.
1: What we're onto there is an interesting thing that actually evolution, though it seems to us to have design, doesn't have a design at all. It has no plans for the future. It has no plans for the future. It's been, without getting into the arguments of evolution by natural selection versus creationism, which we could spend the entire program talking about.
0: No doubt.
1: Without getting into that argument, it's always been very difficult for evolutionary biologists to understand what is going on with evolution. And it doesn't seem that it's sufficient to say, it's certainly not the case that there's any kind of design element. All that happens is that things change with time, and particularly good traits or things tend to increase because, rather like the peacock's tail example, they get passed on preferentially to the next generation. That's the
0: yes, I've got that, but not in the case of the Y chromosome.
1: No, exactly so. There's nothing that nature can do to help, really. It's just unfortunate that our ancient ancestors, when the ancestors of the mammals, very early mammals, decided that the way of, producing males and females was put down to a chromosome, because in lots of other animals, it's not done by chromosomes at all. Mm-hmm. We're covering a lot of ground here, but for example, in your American alligators, the sex of the offspring there is not decided by a chromosome, it's decided instead by the temperature at which the egg is incubated. In the early mammals' cases, a chromosome had been given that job of deciding whether an embryo would develop into a male or a female. That chromosome was doomed to the gradual decay that we've been talking about.
0: But one imagines evolution, Professor, to be, by its very nature, a very efficient process.
1: Well, it's efficient by killing off or not letting survive anything that doesn't really work. And so it appears to be efficient because what's left, what survives, is still going. But and logically, if we accept that the Y chromosome is gradually deteriorating,
0: well, I don't know if I can accept that.
1: Okay.
0: We're slowly turning into an appendix.
1: sort of, but it does have this. It does have an extremely high mutation rate, and it's not just going to affect us. Of course, it'll affect other mammals. It's just in the long term, the very long term, a really, really bad way of trying to determine whether embryos turn out into males or females, and it might well see the end of mammals altogether. But that's hundreds of millions of years into the future. There's a design flaw in the way we and other mammals decide sex.
0: Well, perhaps only we see it as a flaw, and evolution sees it just as the way it happens.
1: Well, it's done reasonably well for over the last 100 million of years. And incidentally, there's a little-known theory going around. The mammals were getting nowhere while the dinosaurs were around.
0: Right.
1: Only when the dinosaurs died out did they really start to make their mark.
0: Yes.
1: And dinosaurs may have, we don't know this, but if they're anything like the alligator or the turtle, they may too have relied on the temperature at which their eggs were incubated to decide whether they were going to be turn out to be males or females.
0: Mm-hmm.
1: And so let's say, for example, that if the dinosaur eggs were incubated at a high temperature, they turn out to be females, and at a low temperature, they turn out to be males. Now, I think most people believe that the dinosaurs were finished off by a meteorite that lowered the temperature of the Earth.
0: Professor, we're going to have... That's a good place, actually,
1: yeah,
0: to hang people up. Carry
1: on with that.
0: Good. Stay right there, and we'll be right back. We have one of the world's greatest geneticists with us tonight, Professor Brian Sykes, who's written a brand new book. You're going to want to read this one. It's called Adam's Curse.

0: 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The first-time caller line is area code 775-727-1222. 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
1: And we are honored with one of the world's greatest geneticists, Professor Brian Sykes. He's written a book called Adam's Curse. Basically, Adam's curse is that Adam, all of us men, in another 100,000 years or so, we're going to be gone. No more men. No more men. No more men. It seems impossible. And I suppose we'll discuss some of the ramifications and what kind of world that'll be. Or the professor thinks it might be. We will get to that. We're back with the dinosaurs at the moment. We'll pick up there right after this. So the evolutionary future unfolding may not include men, eventually. Anyway, we were discussing dinosaurs, I believe, and you said man really didn't take off until the dinosaurs did.
2: That's right, yeah. The mammals really didn't take off, but nobody's quite sure why the dinosaurs died out. But here's an idea. Alligators and turtles, they both don't rely on chromosomes to decide which is going to be a male and female. Mm-hmm. The eggs decide on, it's decided on the basis of how cold or cool or warm the eggs are when they're being incubated.
1: Right.
2: So, and let's take a turtle for example. If the eggs are incubated at 34 degrees centigrade Celsius, they all hatch as females. If they're all incubated at 26 degrees, they all hatch as males. So usually they're kind of in between. Some hatch as males, some as females. Now, if the dinosaurs use the same system, of course, and suddenly the temperature of the Earth went down dramatically by a few degrees, as a lot of people think, when this meteor hit 65 million years ago, blanketing the Earth in dust and reducing the temperature, almost like a nuclear winter, really.
1: Mm.
2: Then the dinosaurs and any other creatures that used temperature of eggs to determine sex would have ended up, in the case if they had that sort of hot female, cool male system, all the dinosaurs would have been male. And, of course, they'd have gone overnight.
1: That'd be the end of, yeah.
2: Yeah. So if that were the case, and it's not proven or even much thought about, actually, but it would be one way that what had up to then been an extremely good way of deciding sex and evolutionarily, you know, perfectly in tune and had lasted for many hundreds of millions of years, they'd have gone overnight.
1: Professor, wouldn't that mean that as perhaps an asteroid or whatever could have accomplished that, perhaps even a rapid cyclical climate change would have done
2: yep.
1: the same thing, huh?
2: Well, it would have to be pretty rapid, really.
1: Yeah.
2: But, you know, an asteroid or a large meteor impact, which is thought by many, and there's evidence of this to have happened, reduce the temperature. Any organism that any animal that depends on temperature to decide sex would have the sex ratios, the ratios between men and females,
1: yes.
2: drastically altered.
1: But there are those troublesome woolly mammoths with the frozen greenery in their mouths.
2: Oh, those, yeah, that's yeah. right. But although that's right. I think they died for other reasons. They were regular mammals, no doubt about that. Well, the point I was trying to get at is that the way in which sex is decided is not necessarily going to save a species or save a whole order of animals. And I think, in the case of the mammals, relying as we have on chromosomes and once we've done that, the chromosome that decides sex is doomed to ultimate decay. Well, nothing's going to help.
1: Nothing will help.
2: Well, the only thing that's going to help is if we, now realizing this danger, could actually do something about it.
1: Manipulate. You know, Mike in Utah says, not all genetic mutations are bad. It seems like many could actually improve the viability of the Y chromosome. How do you take that into account?
2: It's quite right. Not all mutations are bad. But, you'll probably find that some mutations on Y chromosomes have helped to boost fertility. But most mutations are damaging.
1: Mm.
2: I think the number of bad mutations, for the reasons, you know, that the Y chromosome is always restrained to the testes of germline cells of men, will eventually overtake the occasional good mutation that results because of that.
1: Hmm. So this battle is ongoing. The deterioration is ongoing, and you suggest it will be a linear deterioration until finally the end, out at 100, 125,000 years, whatever.
2: Well, that's if the world lasts that long, of course.
1: Yeah, not such a good bet to take.
2: Right. And that, I developed the theme that is the other side of Adam's curse. That the peacock's tail equivalent in our own species is the accumulation of wealth and power and property and so on. And the thing about the peacock's tail is that it can only grow so large. If a peacock has... Peacocks would love to have tails 100 feet long.
1: Yeah.
2: But, of course, if they did, they couldn't even fly. So a leopard wandering along would soon finish him off. But with our sort of social equivalent of the peacock's tail, wealth and power, property, status, and those sorts of things, there is no limit to the amount that individuals can accumulate, in the same way that there is to the size of the peacock's tail. So the only limit really is the ability of our planet.
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0: 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And now, Art Bell.
1: Well, so let's for a second jump back, because it's such a big question in society. I don't know, perhaps in your research you have made some determination about homosexuality, and so many numbers are tossed about. Is male, well, homosexuality, period, is it on the increase? Do you have any statistics that would tell us whether it's actually increasing, or has it been static for as long as we know?
2: Well, Art, I'm sorry to disappoint you, but I'm not an expert on homosexuality. I have a chapter in the book on Adam's Curse about it, and as for knowing the statistics which you asked me about, I won't say anything, because I really don't know much about it, and it's fine. Best to say that straight out, really.
1: Uh-huh.
2: Clearly, homosexuality, the reason I was interested in writing about it was the following. About 10 years ago, there was a couple of scientific papers which said that they had found a gay gene. I don't know if you remember that.
1: I vaguely do,
2: yeah.
1: Yes.
2: And it didn't really make any sense to me or a lot of other geneticists at the time, because if there were a gay gene, let's say that such a thing existed, then clearly, in these present day anyway, I think it's probably true that male homosexuals have less offspring, less children than straight men.
1: Mm-hmm.
2: So that gay gene, if a man had it, a gay man had it, he would not be passing on to the next generation.
1: Mm-hmm.
2: And under those circumstances, it's very, very difficult to see how gay genes would have really ever got to the present generation, if you like, at anywhere like the numbers, if that was the sole cause of male homosexuality. Those genes would not have got through.
1: Professor, do you believe there will ever be any discovery in genetics that ties itself to homosexuality?
2: Well, that's what I was going to go on to. I've had a look back at the original papers that purported to find and reported the gay gene, and I've sort of come to the conclusion, I mean, it's a very tentative and provocative proposal, that there is no such thing as a gay gene itself,
1: mm-hmm.
2: but that there is, that male homosexuality, and don't ask me about female homosexuality because it doesn't apply, is actually the one consequence of a very fundamental genetic battle that's going on between the Y chromosome on one hand and these other genetic entities called mitochondria on the other.
1: So in a way, my emailer, Arlene, was sort of onto something. Maybe.
2: Yes. Yes, I believe there is, the genetics is, there is a genetic component to male homosexuality, but it's not a gay gene as such.
1: I understand. But what you're suggesting is fascinating, and what you're suggesting would mean that as this process continues, generation after generation, the numbers of homosexuals, if that's true, would probably increase, wouldn't they?
2: Well, I think you're misunderstanding what I'm saying, actually.
1: I guess I am.
2: I'm not saying that it's got anything intrinsically to do with the Y chromosome decay that we've been talking about. It's to do with the battle between mitochondria on the one hand and Y chromosomes on the other.
1: Uh-huh.
2: Those two have entirely different genetic agendas. So mitochondria, which are passed

0: from mother to daughter and so on through the generations, they have absolutely no interest. If, I mean, of course, we're kind of anthropomorphizing these genes, but it's helpful to look at them in that way. They have no interest. A woman's mitochondria has no interest in her ever having sons, because that mitochondria is not going to get anywhere through her having sons. In the same way, Y chromosomes, a man's Y chromosome, has no interest at all in him having daughters. So here you have two polar opposites in these. And if you believe, as I do and many others do, that genes actually are a very important determinant of evolution, then to have that real completely different conflict of interest between two genes is going to play out in many ways. And looking, for example, taking the mitochondria, the one that, if you like, is, well, the one that is going from female to female, has no interest whatsoever in males, it's now emerging that if males do inherit mitochondria, but they don't pass it on because there's none in sperm to speak of. But it's, so mitochondria have no interest in males, and it's now emerging that quite a lot of diseases which men get, including aging and many of these other things, which men suffer earlier than women, is actually caused by mitochondrial decay. So what I'm getting at here in a very roundabout way is that mitochondria are slowly killing men and preserving women. I mean, that's why, so many people think, that men get older quicker and die younger than women. And so what's got to do with homosexuality? Well, the other thing that mitochondria do is to, that women do, unconsciously of course, is that they do often abort unconsciously at a very early age, miscarry, and the first, there's an excess of male fetuses that are miscarried in the very first few weeks of pregnancy, often unknown. Women don't know they're even pregnant when this happens. And you could, and I do suggest in my book that this is another aspect of mitochondria trying to destroy male fetuses.
1: Wow, that's pretty controversial, all right.
0: Well, it's controversial, and a thing about being a geneticist is that you think about things sometimes in and you have to in a rather impersonal way. But then, of course, naturally you sort of say these things, interpreting them on a sort of very large evolutionary timescale, and of course, especially late miscarriages are absolute tragedies. Early ones, very early ones, often not known about. But I think the war between mitochondria and the Y chromosome is so bitter that it wouldn't stop at that. What about the Y chromosomes? How do they sort of fight back? Well, Y chromosomes themselves are in rather a weak position because they're very vulnerable, and if this war really is going on, which I believe it is, they're very vulnerable in those 9 months that they spend when going from one generation to another in the body of a woman. And so they must fight back against this tendency to try and eliminate all male fetuses, which mitochondria have. And here's where the male homosexuality comes in. Since there is a balance, there must be a balance between these two forces, otherwise one would have dominated already, then there's a possibility, and there's evidence to suggest this looking back at the original pedigrees, the family studies where the gay gene was first found, that male homosexuals have fewer uncles than aunts. That's so their mothers have got fewer brothers and sisters. Which, if we meld this into this idea I've just been talking about, suggests that male homosexuals' mothers, their own mothers, have been actually very adept at eliminating male fetuses.
1: I was going to say winning the battle.
0: Yeah, they've won the battle. So what is the next stage if you can't kill a male fetus? What's the next best thing you can do? And that is to make sure that Y chromosomes don't succeed the next generation, is to if you can, to adjust their sexual preference so that they never breed.
1: It's insidious.
0: Unless they become homosexual.
1: Yes, it's insidious, isn't it?
0: It's very insidious, and it's one way that, as a geneticist, that I look at this battle. But it's a very, very interesting, a very, very deadly battle that's going on between.
1: Well, I think, Professor, what I was trying to ask is it a static standoff, or
0: yeah.
1: is the victory increasingly going to the women?
0: Well, in the case of homosexuality, as I said, I don't know the statistics about whether or not the male homosexuality is increasing, and I don't know the figures about that. And what I'm just suggesting, which is really sticking my neck out, but it's just basically food for thought.
1: I certainly caught what you're suggesting.
0: Yep.
1: Professor, hold on a moment. We'll get right back to you. Within the women's body, there's a war going on. It's a war against males, actually, and the war is being won by the females. And the result of that, in one particular case, might be homosexuality. I'm Art Bell.

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1: Evolution takes us, obviously, along a lot of paths, but none of them are back where we started from. We will, however...

0: Once again, you're listening to one of the world's greatest geneticists, Professor Brian Sykes. And here he is. I'll try again, whether you think or even would like to take a guess about whether this process is a static process and whether it would continue to produce in the population as this war goes on against males. A similar number of those with an inclination to homosexuality, or whether it's also part of the overall battle that's going to ultimately be lost. I mean, that.
1: I suppose, thinking about it, and I haven't predicted anything in the book, but if mitochondria, which, is according to this idea that I put forward in the book, is at least partially responsible for male homosexuality. Mm-hmm. If they get very good at it, mm-hmm. They will succeed better than mitochondria that aren't quite so good at it.
0: Yes.
1: And so I guess the predicted outcome from that would be that male homosexuality would increase.
0: Would increase. Interestingly, Adam from Milwaukee, Wisconsin. Adam, can you believe it? Says, fascinating show, Art. I'm a gay male. And I have now taken notice of the fact that my mom has four sisters, no brothers. My grandma on her side of the family had three sisters, no brothers.
1: Mm-hmm. Well,
0: interesting.
1: Yeah, I mean, you'd obviously have to have a lot more examples of that, but I suppose, that's an interesting family. I mean, I think the studies which I quote in Adam's Curse are, involved hundreds of gay men, and actually I could have, I'll quickly look it up while we're talking.
0: You might want to hit the database on that one.
1: Well, it's called a book. It's chapter 23.
0: Uh-huh. Well, that's okay, all right. But, as you get to it, you can get to it.
1: I will get to it.
0: Mm-hmm. Does this ultimately really mean, Professor?
1: Here we are, I've got it. Okay.
0: Yes.
1: A survey of nearly 500 gay men.
0: Yes.
1: Their mothers had a total of 209 sisters, but only 132 brothers.
0: Holy smokes!
1: Yep. So that's, of course, they should have had equal numbers of brothers.
0: Yeah, indeed, or very close.
1: So that's an impressive figure. Adam, from where was he from?
0: You might, Milwaukee. You know,
1: Milwaukee,
0: you,
1: okay. Well,
0: you might have another book here.
1: But 209 against 132 is pretty skewed, isn't it?
0: It is. It's still, I suppose, from a scientific point of view, a small sample, relatively, but yes,
1: well,
0: it's very.
1: I don't know. I mean, it's not that small, actually. I mean, 209 to 132 is very significant, even though, of course, it's not absolutely huge, but it's a very significant.
0: Well, shouldn't it be so significant as to cause more immediate research?
1: Well, it's very odd, actually. Reading about the genetics of research into homosexuality from a genetic point of view, I mean, there was this these papers that we've mentioned that came out about just over 10 years ago, and there was another paper that followed up to agree with the first one or corroborate the findings, and then there was a third paper which disagreed. That's actually not uncommon in genetics, and then nothing. So it's been totally dropped from the research agenda, as far as I can see.
0: Well, that alone is fascinating. As big of an issue, and it's a giant issue socially, so I'm really quite surprised that it's not being followed up on.
1: Well, it did cause a lot of stir at the time. I think it's...
0: sure.
1: I know a lot of gay men... I wasn't involved in this original research at all, but I've just, in my researching for Adam's Curse, read about the reactions to this. And while a lot of gay men welcomed this research, and many said quite vehemently that research into the genetics of male homosexuality should not be done at all. But certainly the fact is that nothing has been done. But I think this new angle that I'm hinting at, that there's no gay gene, but it's that male homosexuality is a consequence of this,
0: yes,
1: this deeply embedded war, that may stimulate a bit more research. I don't know.
0: Would you think that if something were proven in this area, Professor, that society would then view that as a disease, or do you think society would be sold on the fact that it's just part of a unavoidable evolutionary change?
1: It certainly wouldn't be a disease. It certainly isn't a disease. It's part of this deeply embedded and irreconcilable genetic conflict that goes on between men and women, between male and female.
0: I clearly have that. I just wonder if that would promote a general acceptance of that fact, as opposed to what we have now.
1: Well, there are reminiscences of this kind of thing in other animals. I mean, there are actually other animals in which the war between the mitochondria and males goes on in many other animals. In fact, some insects, we're going a little off subject here, but some insects,
0: quite
1: for example,
0: right,
1: actually the mitochondria and other associated genes in the cell cytoplasm, as it's called, outside the nucleus, actually kill male embryos. I mean, stone dead. I mean, it's been observed, extremely well documented. But the production of homosexual offspring has actually also been recorded in some other animals.
0: Many argue that's not true, and they use that as a platform to launch. Anyway,
1: yeah.
0: You're saying it is true.
1: Yes, it's certainly true in other animals. But what the situation, as I'm proposing that it worth at least some serious examination, is very reminiscent of a type of genetic altruism. So, to cut a long story short, I don't think that male homosexuality in my idea, is a disease at all, but it's actually an example of genetic altruism.
0: And gotcha.
1: The reason is that if a mitochondria that had produced a homosexual son, if that son did not marry but actually helped, this is complicated, actually helped his mother bring up his sisters,
0: mm-hmm,
1: that mitochondria would have a huge advantage,
0: mm-hmm,
1: and would spread. And that is a piece of genetic altruism whereby you're helping your own genes get through the next generation, not through yourself, but through your relatives. It's seen a lot in other animals.
0: So on the side of the ultimate winners.
1: Yes, that's right.
0: Would be
1: it's an altruism. It's certainly not a disease.
0: Yes, fascinating. Oh, fascinating. Mm. All right.
1: You see what us geneticists get up to every day.
0: I guess I do. Yes, I guess I do. Is there any way that you see that, and I bet there are many for you, that man will survive this, that man will learn to manipulate ourselves, if we so desire, back to a capital Y? And I suppose you have mixed feelings about that, but...
1: Right, okay, yes. Well, naturally, because I think this process is of decay will carry on, I have thoughts, well, what can be done about it? Well,
0: mm-hmm,
1: actually, it can be arrested by taking those genes which we know are necessary on the Y chromosome and rescuing them, taking them off, and by genetic manipulation, putting them onto other chromosomes, out of harm's way, if you like.
0: Really messing with Mother Nature.
1: Well, really messing with Mother Nature, yeah.
0: And could it be that the only ultimate survival, remember we were speculating about whether the world would even survive that long?
1: Yes.
0: Could it be that for the ultimate survival of the species, this deterioration and final collapse of the Y chromosome has to happen? And if it doesn't happen, then the world will end.
1: Well, you've actually put your finger on it there, Art. Now, the question is, if the Y chromosome goes, or when the Y chromosome goes, and if there's no genetic manipulation solution, what will happen then? Well, as things stand, of course, if males disappear, then women will also disappear as well. The whole species will become extinct. But I propose in my book, which I finished writing about a year ago, that it wouldn't be long before it was possible to create an embryo and eventually a human by fertilizing an egg, not with a sperm, but with another egg. So this would be where you took an egg from one woman and you... you mixed it, you injected essentially the egg from the chromosomes of an egg from another woman,
0: right,
1: and produced, re-implanted that. You'd have to use the sort of in vitro fertilization techniques that we now have, implanted that into back into one of the women, and that would produce a girl, and it would be a perfectly normal girl. Now,
0: with genetic characteristics of both parents.
1: With genetic characteristics of both parents. The only difference would be that both the parents would be women.
0: Female, yep, got it.
1: Now, I thought this was going to take a long time, but believe it or not, the week before last, there's a report in the journal Nature of exactly this having been done with a mouse. Some Japanese and Korean scientists took the egg from one mouse and fused it with the egg from another and created a mouse, a female mouse, which was born and from all appearances was completely normal. In fact, went on to have a litter of her own. So it looks as though that is a distinct possibility that the species could survive by fusing one egg with another and reproducing in that way without males whatsoever, because of this mouse, the Japanese mouse, had no father and had no genetic input from a male at all.
0: But assuming an artificial womb, then men could do the same thing.
1: Well, men could if you had an artificial womb. Yes, they could.
0: Well, if we're going to look 100,000 years into the future,
1: but if they have artificial wombs, and they essentially you're treating them as sperm as if it were an egg, they really are, for all intents and purposes, females anyway.
0: And so
1: it's complicated, doesn't it?
0: Yes, it.
1: But what you were saying is very apt as well.
0: Well, we're talking about cloning here.
1: Well, we're not talking about cloning. We've come back to that. But would the world be more likely to survive if there were only women and no longer men?
0: Clearly, most people would answer yes.
1: Well, what do you think?
0: You want honesty, right?
1: Yes.
0: I think the world would have a far better chance of survival if it were women that inherited.
1: I agree.
0: That's sort of embarrassing and, you know, hard to admit. But it might not be as magnificent a place, Professor.
1: It certainly wouldn't be.
0: Without all those whys.
1: Certainly not so much fun. And
0: clearly.
1: Not so interesting, but probably more peaceful, I think. So, We were then touching on whether what the Japanese had done and the Japanese who created this mouse importantly would not be a clone. That's very important.
0: Gotcha.
1: It's the same kind of natural mixture of genes as any other normal girl, because it had two different biological parents.
0: Mm-hmm.
1: Cloning will never really work in the long term for any species. And the reason is, interestingly enough, that cloning, of course, produces genetically identical copies of an organism, of an animal,
0: right,
1: or a plant.
0: Right.
1: And that's fine. It's actually a very efficient way of reproducing, except that you're very vulnerable to being wiped out by parasites or pathogens. And we can see exactly this happening in the banana crop, of all things, in South America and Costa Rica. Hmm. What's happened there is that all the bananas, in fact, all the bananas in the world, are clones. They're all reproduced. They don't reproduce sexually. They reproduce by cloning. They're just taken, one sort of cutting is taken and then transplanted onto another root.
0: Yes.
1: So what's happened in South America is that a fungus has unlocked the key to killing off one banana plant, if you like, and because all the other banana plants are genetically identical, it's now sweeping right across South America, and it will eventually decimate the, it's already doing it, decimate the banana the crop.
0: So as one is vulnerable, all are vulnerable since they're cloned, and so you're telling me it's the end of bananas?
1: Yeah.
0: That was a yes?
1: Yes, it's the end of the bananas, unless something's done about it, unless they introduce non-cloning reproduction eventually. It is a serious threat. I mean, it's not me that's saying it's the end of banana.
0: That's horrible.
1: Yeah, but that's the danger of cloning. So any species that relies on reproduction without sex, without males and females, is taking that risk. We, of course, and the reason is that you have genetic identity, but and that's actually why sexual reproduction with males and females takes place at all. It's so that you mix up the genes at each generation and you protect the species.
0: Sure.
1: Against this kind of mass elimination by parasites or funguses or viruses or whatever. So in our case, there's been tremendous epidemics, pandemics even. There's one going on with AIDS, of course, now. But it won't kill everybody because there's a
0: right.
1: genetic variation to make sure a few survive at the very least.
0: Right. Since you're a geneticist, I've really got what I think is a good question for you.
1: Uh-huh.
0: Many times on this program we talk about aliens, as in from another, you know, world, another planet, another whatever.
1: Do you? Okay.
0: And they're lovingly called grays. And I've always wondered, with all the interracial breeding that's going on, and boy, there's a lot of it going on in the world right now, eventually... And would be you that I'd have to ask, and I will after the break. Won't we all be grays? Aren't we on the way to becoming the grays ourselves? Think about that. Aren't we well underway right now? Aren't we headed toward becoming what we talk about? The grays, right?

0: 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The first-time caller line is area code 775-727-1222. 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
1: Oh, yeah, just one more thing, folks. Have you ever noticed in every depiction of an alien gray, every single one of them, just one little thing, they're all female.

0: It is interesting, isn't it? I mean, that what are depicted on the screen and in popular literature all over the world as the aliens, in quotes, they're the Greys, right? And if you think about it, they're all females. I mean, just a thought, folks. Professor, since I have you here, I really would like to ask you a little bit about this. I mean, aren't we in the process of becoming the Greys?
1: You'll have to explain a bit more what you mean, really.
0: Okay. What I mean by that is, in America now, why things have changed. Black people are no longer slaves. They're in our media. They have sex appeal. Asians are in our media. We have some of our biggest pop stars now. In other words, in our culture, we have really mixed. I mean, we have mixed marriages going on all over the place. A lot of people don't like it. That's fine for them, but it's happening.
1: Yep.
0: And the result of those mixed marriages ultimately is going to, is it not, erase the distinction between the variants?
1: Well, if you sort of, supposing just, you know, to paint a completely fanciful scenario, supposing you sealed the borders now, and within America, that everyone, that sort of husbands and wives' marriages were totally random. That's to say, you wouldn't necessarily marry into someone in your ethnic group, which, of course, happened a lot. Eventually, you'd find that there would be a great sharing of characteristics, genetic characteristics, and more uniformity. Yes, you would.
0: Yes,
1: you would.
0: Yes, yes, exactly. And that process is perhaps in its beginnings from an evolutionary point of view, but gee, I wonder how many generations of mixture you'd have to look at before you finally got to pretty much of a constant, or what appeared to be a constant anyway.
1: Well,
0: it would ultimately occur, would it not?
1: The thing is, though, Art, that if you look back at the history of the world, and you can sort of glimpse this through genetic spectacles or telescope, if you like, you soon realize that actually this kind of mixing that you're talking about happening in America has actually always been happening. It's been happening ever since we started to evolve. There's never been any such thing as a pure race or a pure ethnic group.
0: No, it's not
1: they
0: always.
1: They themselves are mixtures.
0: Yes, but it's not always been socially as acceptable as it is now, and so it's proliferating.
1: Well, it's hard to say whether it was socially acceptable or not in the past, but it certainly has always gone on. I think what we're seeing in America and other parts of the world, of course, is really a mixing of people that in not so long in the past were geographically separated by large distances.
0: That's right. Yes.
1: But it's a fallacy to think that mixing of this kind has not been going on throughout the entire history of human evolution.
0: Is it not genetically actually advantageous to have a very dissimilar mixture occur? Isn't the offspring frequently of these dissimilar mixtures advantaged in some manner because of the dissimilar nature of the genetic makeup? Is that true?
1: Well, it's we're sort of going back to getting into dangerous territory here. I mean, because
0: I live on dangerous territory.
1: Right. Okay. Yeah. But there was a period. For example, if you not talking about humans now, but crossing different strains of plants, for example, there is a phenomenon called hybrid vigor. Called hybrid vigor. And that aptly describes exactly what it is, that if you have hybrids, which in the plant sense means crossing different strains together,
0: right,
1: slightly genetically different, then you did get a
0: very robust,
1: a robust form. But what probably you don't realise in humans is that actually we're really, even though we may not think we are, or even think we look like it, we actually are an extraordinarily recent species. So there hasn't been time to for significant genetic differences to build up between people in who live in different parts of the world. So that means that hybrid vigor, as it's called in amongst the plants, where you're actually taking quite genetically dissimilar strains and crossing those and seeing a more vigorous hybrid between when you looked at those separate strains, we just haven't really had enough time to develop sufficiently distinct genetic differences between different different people in different parts of the world. We are an incredibly recent species.
0: Mm-hmm.
1: We originated in Africa, Homo sapiens, only an astonishingly short time ago, perhaps 150,000 years, which is nothing really compared to most other species that are around.
0: Mm-hmm.
1: And so, and actually that's one of the sort of byproducts of the kind of research I've been doing as well on mitochondria and on microenzymes. You can track back through time to show that everyone on the planet is actually very closely related.
0: Mm-hmm.
1: And getting back to your question of hybrid vigor, if you like, because everyone is really so very genetically similar, you won't see any great improvements by any mixing of people who have lived in completely different parts of the world.
0: Mm-hmm. So we're so basically similar that you're not going to get hybrid vigor, is what you're saying.
1: That's right.
0: Very interesting. All right, listen, this is a talk show, and we like to take calls. So I'm going to take a few, and let's see how we do. First time caller line, you're on the air with Professor Sykes. Hi.
1: Hi there.
0: Hello.
1: Hello.
0: Yes. First time caller line, you're on the air, now or never.
2: Hello.
0: Hello. I almost hung up on you, dear. You're slow on the draw there. What?
2: All right.
0: You're on the air.
2: Maison from San Antonio.
0: Yes.
2: Men win the war on women every few minutes with well-documented rapes, beatings, and murders. For every action, there is an equal and opposite reaction. Since women can't even get help with housework, the equal reaction is on a small scale. Female might in mitochondria. Men blaming women for own karmic boomerang is a typical Jungian and male pattern of projecting the shadow self, cause all their wars. Men who take all the power, profit, and pleasure from themselves just can't figure out why the third world and women, terrified continuously by violence and poverty, might reflect it back in desperate suicide terrorism. Also, male homosexuality to women is just another war front affront. The only men who dress well and do their own laundry and have charm and wit, these men are the answer to what do women want.
0: Are you one of Professor Sykes' students?
2: No. I'm nearly finished. But gay men withhold romance, which is women's obsession and orgasm, for other men. And straight men satisfy their desires with prostitution, computer porn, phone sex, and strippers.
0: Okay.
2: In this man's world, women's only other employment opportunities are as nurses and maids.
0: Mm-hmm.
2: Is it any wonder that Mother Nature, as a conscious Gaia force, perhaps has an alternative evolution beyond male labs and ET?
0: Yikes.
2: So the irresponsible drugs and bad diet and everything are part of the degeneration of the genes.
0: All right, well, while you're ahead.
1: That wasn't a question, but that was. I really think that was great.
0: These are the kinds of things that happen when you open the phone line, Professor.
1: It is, but I must say that it doesn't sound like that lady will miss men too much in the future.
0: No, I got that sense. I definitely got that sense. And I guess, in a way, what she just said sort of underlines everything you've been saying, doesn't it?
1: Well, I'm sure she'll enjoy reading Adam's Curse.
0: Okay. Wildcard Line, you're on the air with Professor Sykes. Hello.
3: Hello.
0: Hi.
3: Hello.
0: Yes, hello.
3: Hey, it's a very much a privilege, and that young lady was right on target. I hate to say it. In this month, I'm a Taurus.
0: Yeah, you're a sympathizer, too. You're a sympathizer, aren't you?
3: I'm a sympathizer with her. But my question is, the value of man and woman with stem cell research and cloning, they could eliminate us both very easily. And how much spiritual and...
0: Well, but wait a minute. Stop right there. First of all, I think that the professor destroyed your cloning thought.
3: Okay. Yes. But anyway, the thing with the men in power and whatnot that can do what they want to with women, that pretty much is gone. That's out the window. Women have the power now to control a lot of things.
0: All right. Professor, now he makes a very good point. If you look at the social... the way we are presently socially constructed in the United States, there certainly has been a sea change, hasn't there?
1: Yes, there has. But it certainly hasn't occurred all over the world. There's in many other countries, women are just as badly treated as they ever were.
0: Hmm. That's true.
1: So, yes, you're absolutely right. There's huge changes taking place now in America and in European countries. And
0: yes, and where freedom rings, these changes are occurring.
1: They are, that's right. And they're all to the good as far as I can see. What can I say? I mean, it won't arrest the decline of the Y chromosome, but let's hope it arrests this, the other effects of Adam's curse that we've been talking about.
0: You know, Professor, I'm really curious. When you had the news release that flashed around the world about all of this those months ago,
1: yes.
0: What kind of reaction was there?
1: Okay, well, I've all sorts of reactions, really, but, I mean, one, I've been accused quite often of sort of being a traitor to the male sex, if you like, to my own gender.
0: Mm-hmm.
1: And on that, actually, I think it would have been hard to write this book if I'd been a woman, actually, because I would have been then accused of having of my own agenda, actually.
0: Mm-hmm.
1: There were some quite vicious letters and emails
0: mm-hmm.
1: that I was somehow... letting men down, as it were.
0: Well, yeah.
1: I don't really see it like that at all. But
0: of course not. But they were. You said the word vicious.
1: Yes.
0: Yes.
1: Yeah.
0: People don't understand how very difficult it is to be a messenger, and how perilous it's truly perilous to be a messenger, particularly this kind of news.
1: Hmm. Well, I mean, in a way, there's. They didn't amount to anything, I'm glad to say, but in a way they kind of proved the point, really, didn't they? kind of,
0: so, anyway. In other words, you accepted most of those emails as evidence.
1: And then there were, but then they were equally balanced, or balanced far more by people who, I mean, of course, the press release and what happened went out around the wires and stuff. It was only a very summary, really. But I mean, so they were balanced by many messages, which, well, not exactly looking forward. Well, not looking forward to the end of men.
0: Let's put it right out there. How many sounded like that young lady?
1: Well, not very many, actually. Because what was interesting was that when I've asked people. And I've had responses too. Well, even though a lot of women say, well, men are utterly useless and all the rest of it, we've heard that incantation for many, many years now. But actually, women have said, oh, no, I mean, a world without women would be utterly awful. So not like that lady from San Antonio, was it? So I think, in a sense, of course, when it actually happened, of course, men would be completely forgotten. I mean, like the dodo or something like that, never would have been known. But certainly, a world without men would be extremely difficult and different, and would be more boring, I guess.
0: Oh, maybe so. But that, I'll tell you, that lady could have been their leader.
1: Yes, she could. And I mean, I hope she enjoys reading Adam's Curse, because she'll find a lot of things, even more ammunition for her poetry and prose.
0: Well, all right. If she wants Adam's Curse, where would she go? I mean, would it probably be Amazon.com?
1: You can get it from Amazon. It's, but as I say, it was published last Monday, so in the United States, so it's in Barnes and Noble and all the all good bookshops, as they say.
0: Excellent. I'm sure many will be on their way east of the Rockies. You're on the air with Professor Sykes. Hello.
4: Hi. I was wondering about pollution, especially those that mimic estrogen, called estrogenic compounds. I was listening to a terribly disturbing study by Dr. Steve Nugent, who was at one time the president of the American Naturopaths. And he was saying that not only is male sterility on the rise of all species all over the world, but also some intersex births or hermaphrodites, which is what the grays are supposed to be, not female, but hermaphrodites. So my question is, are you aware of any of this affecting maleness?
1: Yes. In fact, in Adam's Curse, I've got a chapter on this, and it certainly seems to be true that male infertility, and particularly as judged by sperm count, for example, has been going down quite rapidly in the last 50 years all over the world. And although it's not absolutely certain what the cause for this is, certainly the finger has been pointed at pollutants, as you say, that mimic estrogens, and things in our diet and in the environment that were not there before. And some even quite healthy sounding things actually do mimic estrogens, like soya beans, for example. There's an estrogen-like compound in soya beans. Also, some plasticizers have an estrogen-like activity, and that's again, not entirely proven, but it is thought to be at least one of the major reasons why the sperm count in men is going down. Now, in Adam's Curse, I kind of treat that as another irony, in the sense that, in fact, the lady from San Antonio drew a parallel between the feminine and Gaia, the goddess of the world.
0: Oh, she did.
1: She did. And so getting back to another argument, trying to get all these arguments together.
0: All right, Professor, do get them together.
1: I will after the break.
0: We're here. There you go. Boy, he's getting good. So you're on radio for a little while. You learn about these breaks very quickly. The lady from San Antonio. Well, she said it all, huh?

0: I wonder if Juliet and Juliet would rest as easily.
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0: Well, what a program this has been. Professor Brian Sykes is my guest, and yes, he's a professor and very professor-like. But if you've been listening very carefully this morning, I hope you have, because there have been some truly amazing, controversial revelations laid out across this program this morning. I'm Art Bell, and we'll be right back. Adam's Curse is the name of the book. It's a book you're really going to want. It's just out by Brian Sykes, author of the best-selling The Seven Daughters of Eve. Once again, Adam's Curse is the name of the book, and you absolutely are going to want to grab this as quickly as you can. I can tell you I'm going to be reading it quite quickly. Professor, you have, I just noticed, you have an entire chapter called Gaia's Revenge.
2: That's right, yes, and getting back to what we were talking about before the break.
0: Yes.
2: And putting a lot of arguments together and the way in which sexual selection has led to the accumulation of wealth and power and how that has shaped the modern world, really, while at the same time, in its battle against the feminine, has polluted the modern world. And Gaia's Revenge is all about how the feminine, in two respects, first of all, let's talk about the pollution, that isn't it ironic that the world seen as a feminine entity, as Gaia, the Earth goddess, is hitting back at males in just the place it hurts, that's to say, by the pollutants dropping the sperm count. Now, just when I say that, just in the question of, you know, in a couple of sentences, I sound like completely bananas, but in fact I do develop that theme a little more carefully in that chapter, Gaia's Revenge.
0: Well, it may have a lot in common with bananas. West of the Rockies, you're on the air with Professor Sykes. Hello. Hello?
3: Hello, Art?
0: Yes.
3: Okay. Well, I'd like to ask your guest, since he's already cited male homosexuality as a possible means by which the mitochondrion strikes back at the Y chromosome, whether any studies have ever been done about female autism. How many uncles...
4: 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And now, Art Bell.

0: 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And now, Art Bell.
1: Just because I have it. And I am related to a woman who is absolutely crippled with the same condition. I have many more uncles, many more male relatives on my father's side than female, and I have somewhat more relatives on my mother's side than female. My mother's half-brother, who
2: you don't have to go on. By extension, yeah. It's a wonderful question, Professor.
3: It is a wonderful question, isn't it? And yes. The only thing is I don't have a wonderful answer, I'm afraid. It's an absolutely brilliant question, and I'm ashamed to say I've never considered it. I know that there is a genetic input to autism, and certain genes have been implicated in it, but I've never considered it as the opposite way around, that if you like, the Y chromosome battling against the mitochondrion. But since that is such a deeply embedded war, it's certainly something, as soon as I get back to Oxford, I will have a look at. So thank you very much. Well, I'm really sorry that I haven't got an answer to the question.
2: That's quite all right. First time caller line, you're on the air with Professor Sykes. Hello.
4: Hi, is that me?
2: That's you.
4: Oh, good. Okay, I guess this relates a little bit to the former caller, but I remember when I was in university and we studied double Y individuals, and these are men with the XYY with a double Y gene.
2: Yes.
4: And they were very aggressive, and
2: right.
4: There were studies done that showed that many prisoners have this double Y.
2: I actually think that it has been proffered in, as a defense, a legal defense.
4: Hmm.
3: Well,
4: so I was wondering if it's still happening,
2: okay.
4: How it happens, if it's part of the
3: okay.
4: story.
2: All right, Professor?
3: Can I answer that question?
2: Yes,
3: yeah.
2: Yes.
3: Well, it's certainly true that amongst inmates of in prisons, that there's a higher proportion of men with two Y chromosomes than among the normal population. But there's plenty of men in the normal population with two Y chromosomes who are not in the least bit criminally inclined. And when those results were first produced, probably 20 years ago now, then clearly the explanation that, well, they got double dose of this dangerous chromosome was accepted, and it all seemed to fit in very well.
2: Mm.
3: What's since happened is that there's now that it's probably not as stark as we thought. It's just the fact that they've got three chromosomes when they should have two.
2: Yes.
3: And there are other types of diseases where you have too many chromosomes that are also found at higher frequencies in prisons and amongst offenders.
2: But if you look at very well-to-do, famous, or powerful men, Professor, do you think that you might see a higher percentage of double Ys?
3: Possible, but that's not been done as far as I know.
2: I see. All right.
3: Maybe we should start.
2: Maybe we should. Wildcard line, you're on the air with Professor Sykes. Good morning.
5: Yeah, hello?
2: Hello.
5: Yeah. Professor, you're very interesting. Earlier, and of course just now, you mentioned that the mitochondria attacks the Y chromosomes. I'm assuming then, and I want to make sure if you do or not, that you accept that fertilization and mitosis is based on the theory of epigenesis?
3: Theory of?
5: Is that correct?
3: I'm sorry, could you...
5: You accept then epigenesis.
3: Oh, epigenesis.
5: Yeah.
3: Epigenesis.
5: The basis for mitosis and fertilization. Because I have another question.
2: Well, all right, hold on. I don't even understand.
3: Well, epigenesis is the term that means the genetic impact and influence of things that lie outside the chromosomes.
2: Okay.
5: Okay.
2: Hold on, caller.
3: So what mitochondria and what we've been talking about with mitochondria is strictly speaking epigenesis. So yes.
5: Okay. Now, if that is the case, do you have you heard or do you believe in the possibility of the theory of parthenogenesis, that there are two vestigial glands, the parouferoun and the opoferoun, that a female has in the mesosuphenx that is now somewhat dormant? And that this also might be the cause for dermoid cysts, for virgin birth in this
3: case. Yeah, okay.
2: All right.
3: So parthenogenesis is where some animals actually, and it's been thought that occasionally

0: women will produce children without men, without having the egg fertilized at all. I mean, it's never been proven in the case of any humans, but certainly that's the way that many animals reproduce. But of course, they produce clones in that way. So strictly speaking, it's very unlikely to happen in humans, but it's not entirely ruled out. But if there were any examples of it, then the offspring would be an identical clone to the mother. And genetic tests nowadays would prove that very easily. So
1: and then
0: we'll
1: we'd
0: have
1: be
0: to
1: right
0: wait and see.
1: Genetically, or we'd be right back to the banana problem, wouldn't we?
0: Yeah, we would. Yeah, yeah. Mm-hmm. It'd be hopeless.
1: East of the Rockies, you're on the air with Professor Sykes. Hello.
2: Good morning, gentlemen. Thank you for a very exciting and enlightening program. My name is Paula. I'm calling from Canton, Ohio, listening to you out of Akron over 640 a.m. WHLO.
1: Yes.
2: And I had two questions for Dr. Sykes. It is Sykes, right? S-I-K-E-S?
1: No, S-Y-K-E-S.
2: S-Y, thank you. I wanted to know, first off, in the Orient, when female babies were born, they were killed upon birth,
1: mm-hmm.
2: and not so that they wanted to get rid of the females.
1: Mm-hmm.
2: Okay, did that have any impact on the male babies? Did they finally produce more male babies there then? And question number two, I will preface this, Art, with you having had so many guests on your program between you and George over the years about ETs or maybe us from the future coming back and doing medical, I don't know, genetic manipulation maybe, or experiments taking eggs and sperm from males and females, because the thought was their race was dying out.
1: Yes.
2: So does Dr. Sykes think, or is he, with him being a geneticist and a scientist, is his research into this Y chromosome thing, does that have any bearing on the ETs, or maybe it's just
1: that one's over the top for current discussion?
0: Well, but can I answer both those questions?
1: Yeah, you sure can.
0: Okay, the first one was about male babies, female babies being killed
1: in China
0: and in India.
1: Yes, indeed.
0: And also abortions done selectively to destroy female children.
1: Yes.
0: That in Adam's case, interesting. How many themes from your listeners have actually are reproducing that. Of course, I do talk about that. I feel that is another way, a conscious way, in which the Y chromosome is being propagated by the purposeful and deliberate murder of young girls. So that's one thing. As to aliens coming in from the future or getting into the gene pool, as it were.
1: Mm-hmm.
0: In all the work I and others done to sort of reconstruct human evolution, we've never seen any DNA from anything that was so completely non-human. So it's not exactly a complete answer, but we haven't seen any DNA from anything that doesn't fit quite well with what we know to be human DNA. So, although I know that wasn't the question, if there'd been any massive interbreeding with aliens, we would have seen it.
1: Mm-hmm. Perhaps so. But there is a lot of discussion about a race of aliens that might have failing DNA. And interestingly enough, what you have told us tonight really is that...
0: Could be us then, couldn't it?
1: Well, it could be us, yes, couldn't it? Exactly.
0: And aren't we planning to go to Mars?
1: That we have failing DNA.
0: Yes, well.
1: Just incredible. International Line, you're on the air with Professor Sykes. Good morning.
3: Oh, good morning. Hi. That was funny what you said earlier, Art, about that ETs, aliens, are all depicted as females. I totally forgot about that, but I was thinking, how do you know they're females and not some other?
1: You know, it just
3: identity?
1: Hit me like a brick. I mean, we're talking about grays, and we're intermarrying like crazy, and we're eventually all going to be certain grays or similar in some way, many hundreds of generations down the line if we last that long. And yeah, when you see grays on TV or whatever, they're always female.
3: That's what I think about. Maybe it's another sex altogether, as in parthenogenesis.
1: Well,
3: or completely androgynous. But I had two questions, one about chromosomes and embryos and the other one about Darwinian theory. So I just wanted to ask your guest, Brian, I wanted to get some clarification on this. If the female chromosome is XX and the male chromosome is XY, wouldn't, in your opinion, make X the standard chromosome and Y the different or the deviant one?
0: Yep. It does.
1: Yeah, that was a yes.
0: Yeah, okay. That was definitely a yes.
3: And also,
0: the Y is a decayed X, no doubt about that.
3: But also, the male embryo, you were saying, originates as female and then turns into male somewhere down the line. And I guess, wouldn't proof of that be in why males have nipples?
0: Well, that's sort of a vestigial characteristic. Interestingly, some males can produce milk through their nipples.
3: Oh, yeah?
1: Okay. I'd have heard that, too.
3: And Darwin was known for his theory on survival of the fittest, or survival of the most adaptable, as it were. So if his theory is true, and, wouldn't the longevity of the human male species rely on becoming more adaptable to the world or environment around him? And what's your opinion on that?
0: Yeah, that's right. I mean, not all species manage to adapt, though. So that's the problem, that when the environment changes, some species, and we've seen extinctions, most species become extinct, of course, that it's not necessary that we or any other species will be able to adapt to changes. And the faster they happen, the less likely we are to adapt. Actually, interestingly, the average life expectancy of a species when it becomes extinct is only 100,000 years. So extinctions are happening all the time.
1: With some rare exceptions, there are some animals that have been around very long.
0: Oh, of course, yes, but that's the average length of a species. Not very long at all.
1: Professor, as a geneticist, how do you feel about how close we're beginning to get to the ability to manipulate our own genetic makeup, to be our own creators, to be our own God? It almost amounts to that. How does people think of God?
0: Well, actually, even though I am a geneticist, I'm not in favor of the wholesale interference with our genetic makeup. I, for example, even though I personally wouldn't have much objection to a child born, say, from two mothers, say, a lesbian couple, and sort of sticking my neck out, I think that will happen in my own lifetime. Mm-hmm. I'm not in favor of wholesale genetic manipulation to try and improve individuals' offspring. Certainly not in favor of cloning. I think there's a lot of there's mystery, there's wonder in our genetic variability and our genetic heritage that we've got from our ancestors, and I think it should be, except in the case of very severe diseases, left to its own devices.
1: But necessarily, as the science for the diseases progresses, the ability to do other things comes with it, doesn't it?
0: It does, and I think there will be, and we have to be very careful about this, there will be the inclination to try and design your own offspring as being the perfect child, as it were.
1: Yes.
0: Great dangers in that, not only from an ethical point of view, which I think are overwhelmingly argue against it, also great dangers because it's very clear that genes do many things. So you might want to alter a gene, for example, to produce a trait which you find attractive in a child, and find that actually it interferes with another gene or another pathway somewhere and gives that child a severe disadvantage. So it's too complicated, it's unethical, and I certainly won't look forward to that day.
1: The law of unintended consequences.
0: Absolutely.
1: It has been said, you know, our time is gone. I mean, that's it. Poof. You were worried about staying awake. Here you are. We're done.
0: We are.
1: Yeah, we're done. We're out of time. Your book, did you write this so the average person?
0: Absolutely. It's not for scientists. It's for everybody. It's written, you don't have to know any science to read it, really.
1: Well, that's wonderful, and I think a lot of people are going to chase after it. It's called Adam's Curse. The author, my guest, Brian Sykes, that's S-Y-K-E-S. Get to your bookstore, get to Amazon, get to wherever you can get and grab it up. Professor, it has been an honor, truly an honor to have you on.
0: Well, it's very kind of you to say so, and it's been a great honor and a pleasure for me to be part of it. And as you say, the 3 hours has gone past in a flash.
1: Good night, Professor.
0: Good night.
1: Wasn't that something? Professor Brian Sykes, and once again, Adam's Curse is his book. I think you're going to enjoy it. It was written just for you. But for me, that's it for the weekend. Your regularly scheduled programming resumes tomorrow evening. From the High Desert, I'm Art Bell. Good night.

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0: the high desert and the great American Southwest, I bid you all good evening, good morning, good afternoon, wherever in the world you may be in all its time zones. You've just connected with the best talk program on the air in the world at this time of the night. It's called Coast to Coast AM. I'm Art Bell. And this is going to be quite a program. John Lear has not done an interview in 10 years. It's been 10 years. And we'll get to all of that. And something you're going to want to listen to very carefully when I do the introduction for John. You're going to want to listen very carefully to that. Another remarkable solar flare has erupted from giant sunspot 486. Actually, two of them. One almost a mega flare. I mean, just right up at the top of the X scale. It was an X8. And then we had a mid-class X flare just a few hours ago. So the sun continues to remain intensely, suspiciously active. You might want to go try to figure out what my webcam picture is, not who the other individual in that picture is. I wonder how many of you can figure that one out. Remember, if your radio station does not carry Coast Saturday and Sunday, the entire Saturday and Sunday program, then you might want to have a chat with them and say, yo, what's going on in the late hours? Because there's nothing better than Coast to Coast AM. Please adjust your schedule. Please listen to the following very, very carefully. John Lear, retired airline captain with over 19,000 hours of flight time, has flown over 100 different types of aircraft in 60 different countries around the world. Son of Learjet inventor Bill Lear, John is the only pilot to hold every FAA airman certificate, to include the airline transport rating, flight instructor, ground instructor, flight engineer, navigator, aircraft dispatcher, airframe and power plant mechanic, parachute rigger, and control tower operator. He flew secret missions for the CIA in Southeast Asia, Eastern Europe, the Middle East, and Africa between 1966 and 83. He's flown as captain and check pilot for over 10 different airlines. John held 17 world records, including speed around the world in a Learjet Model 24 set in 1966, was presented with a PATCO Award for Outstanding Airmanship in 1968, was the youngest American to climb the Matterhorn in Switzerland in 1959, and in the early 70s owned and skippered the America's Cup Boat Soliloquy out of Marina Del Rey in California. In 1968, John raced a Douglas B-26 Invader in the Unlimited class at the Reno Air Races. He is a senior vice commander of the China Post 1, the American Legion post for soldiers of fortune, and is a 20-year member of the Special Operations Association. John is currently owner and operator of the only permitted gold mine operation, Cutthroat Mining Corporation in Clark County, Nevada. His efforts to clean up the Treasure Hawk mine in Gold Butte won him the state of Nevada's Award for Excellence in Mining Reclamation in 1999. John is a MSHA Mine Safety and Health Administration certified mining instructor and holds a blaster license from the Nevada State Fire Marshal. John's passion for the preservation and documentation of the history of Gold Butte has made him an authority on the area. He's been a Las Vegas resident since 1974, was a Republican state Senate candidate in 1980. John has four daughters, two grandchildren, and lives with his wife in Las Vegas, Las Vegas businesswoman Marilee Lear, in Sunrise Manor. In 1988, John met and became friends with Bob Lazar, the government scientist who worked on the back engineering of the propulsion system of extraterrestrial UFOs at Area S-4. That's just outside the infamous and ultra-secret Area 51. In March of 89, Lazar took John to an area close to Rachel, Nevada, where he witnessed a flight of a flying saucer at exactly the time Lazar said the test would occur. 2 weeks later, on another UFO spying mission, John, Lazar, and three others were caught by security forces. That's caught, folks. And the next day, the very next day, Lazar lost his job in the government program for that breach of security. Lazar has been branded by many as a fraud, a charge to which John responds, quote, Those who say that Lazara was a fraud simply don't know the facts of this incredible 12-month period. I was there. They weren't. End quote. During the late 1980s, John tracked down and found the Army intelligence analyst who read, probably by accident, the U.S. government report Grudge 13, which documented the history of the UFO cover-up and details of saucer recoveries, disposition of their occupants, and handling of civilian witnesses. The report included clear photographs of these recovered extraterrestrial craft and the beings found inside. It further detailed how recoveries were made worldwide in specially designed transports to accommodate the craft. John spent time poking around other UFO-related areas to include Dulce, Socorro, Aztec, Alamogordo, Albuquerque, Los Alamos, and Bentwaters Air Base near London. Since that time, John has learned many interesting and incredible facts about the solar system and its planets, including the existence of huge structures, arches, bridges, and domes on the moon, cities on Mars, huge extraterrestrial ships mining the rings of Saturn, the incredible but secret agenda of Apollo 17 to the huge rectangular opening in the south massive of the Terrace Littrow Highlands called Nansen. He suspects that Venus does not have the sulfuric acid atmosphere with a temperature of 800 degrees that we've all been led to believe, but instead is a planet very similar to ours with a similar but much more technologically advanced civilization. John Lear believes that the government has very good reasons for their continued cover-up, but refuses to discuss them. He also believes that the government never, ever intends to release any UFO information, and if forced to say anything, will obscure, tangle, and weave a deceptive line. Asked outright if he believes the public has a right to know these facts, John says no, they don't. Why? Because, was his admittedly evasive answer. Then why, after 10 years of silence, is John Lear talking once again after almost 60 years the majority of our population still is not convinced that Roswell happened? I certainly do not represent a threat to this kind of security, he responds. Actually, the whole thing is absolutely fascinating. The whole John Lear story is fascinating, and how it intertwines with my career, with the turn it took. God, I don't even know, 12, 15 years ago, something like that, working at KDWN in Las Vegas and doing a pretty typical talk show, to be honest with you. John really was responsible for the twist, the turn in my career that brought me to the point I'm where I am now. In other words, early interviews with John Lear were the impetus to actually change the focus of this entire program. That's the influence John Lear has had on me. So after 10 years of silence, in a moment, John Lear. It's interesting, actually. Other than calling John, you know, every year or so, or a couple, to, you know, inquire whether he'd like to once again do an interview, which I always got the big no to. You know, that's about the level that we've, I think, kept in touch over the years. And then the other day, I happened to call him. And other than the fact that I bugged you once again, John, I really am curious, after 10 years, why break your silence now and welcome?
1: Well, thank you, Art. You mean I could have said no?
0: Yeah, too late. Yeah, you could have said no, sure. I'm serious. After 10 years of not a peep, why now?
1: Well, you know, the government in charge of this cover-up works so well at making your life miserable when you go around talking at this about this stuff that I quit, and my life, quality of life, improved about 200%. But now the cover-up is so well in place that they certainly would not be threatened by me going on the radio once. and saying what I know.
0: Yeah, well, you lost jobs because of this,
1: yeah,
0: right?
1: Yeah, I lost two. I lost one with an airline and one with a government program that I really wanted, and that was with Lockheed. And they went for my clearance, and they were told by the Air Force and NASA that under no circumstances would John Lear ever get another clearance. Now, I had Q clearance up at the test site for some work I did with Dynelectron, and it was just monitoring below-ground tests from the air with different airplanes. And that clearance is still there. It's not active, but they weren't going to renew it under any circumstances, and they made it. They made it plain, so it's cost me a little bit, but I managed to survive.
0: All right. You know, before we launch into the whole spectrum of things that we have to talk about, John, when you and I were on the phone the other day, you began to tell me about 9/11, and I really would like to talk about that. You have a lot. You have a perspective on the whole 9/11 thing that people should at least hear. I mean, everybody can make up their own minds about it, but you're a commercial pilot, and there's certain things you know. So how about it?
1: Well, it's a very sensitive subject, and I told you that I was hesitant to talk about it.
0: That's why I'm bringing it up first.
1: But whoever concocted 9/11, and it certainly wasn't Osama bin Laden, they had two objectives. One was to polarize American opinion against Arab Muslims, and number two was to get the U.S., to trick the U.S., essentially, to get Osama out of Afghanistan, because Osama, as bad as he was shutting down all the heroin poppy fields and was causing a disastrous monetary loss to the illegal drug industry. And last year, which is a year after we went into Afghanistan, National Geographic did a special on TV that ran for several months and documented the 500% increase in drugs flowing out of Afghanistan after we went in there and eliminated Osama.
0: They actually did. I recall that. I remember that report. So you're sort of charging that we went in there after Osama to rescue the drug trade.
1: No. Well, that wasn't what we thought. We were tricked into doing that. We were tricked into thinking that Osama was responsible for 9/11, but to get a proper perspective on who did the World Trade Center, you have to understand what a magnificent feat of airmanship this was. It was disastrous and it was horrible for this country, but this was not accomplished by some guys who went to Florida and got some instruction in a Cessna or a Piper, and this was not accomplished by somebody who had some right seamen in a 727.
0: What about simulators, flight simulators?
1: This had to be accomplished by pilots who were taken to an honest-to-God Boeing 757 simulator, which essentially is, you know, the 757 and 767 are essentially the same cockpit. You get the same rating. And whoever, you know, concocted this whole thing knew that on a particular day that airliners themselves could be switched because of, you know, maintenance problems. And by selecting airlines that had that airplane, they had everything covered.
0: So it actually took a fair amount of skill to plow into those buildings?
1: I would say that it took about 200 or 300 hours for each pilot. And we're talking about
0: 200 or 300 hours of, you mean, of simulator time?
1: Of simulator time. They had to learn how to step into the cockpit. And that's a whole thing, getting into the airplane. But separate from that, they had to get in the cockpit, pull the circuit breaker for the transponder, sit in the pilot seat, disconnect the autopilot from the flight management system, turn the airplane, push the throttles all the way forward, find Manhattan, then line up on a pre-planned course doing 10 miles a minute. They were clocked by air traffic control doing 600 miles an hour at 700 feet above the ground and fly directly into the middle of the center of the World Trade Center. Now that, you know, in the air races, we only fly 400 miles an hour, and that's difficult. But to fly an airliner the size of the 757 at 700 feet, I mean, that took some skill, and it took a long time to train that, probably a year.
0: In addition to that,
1: hitting the trade center was a feat, but hitting the Pentagon was even more of a feat, because when you're going that fast, there's a tremendous amount of air creating this lift. And as you head towards the ground, that air reacts against the wing and pushes you up. So whoever hit that train to hit that Pentagon at the third story was highly trained, because when he got towards the ground, he'd be getting a tremendous amount of lift, and he would have to trim forward and push with an incredible amount of strength to not be pushed up and over the Pentagon and to hit the third story.
2: What about the plane that went down, the one that didn't make it, that was probably headed for the White House?
1: Well, that was shot down by an F-16 out of a base south of New York. And
2: how can you be so sure?
1: Well, because there was parts found 5 miles away, because there was eyewitnesses to it being shot down. There's corroborating evidence. Somebody who was listening to a cell phone conversation at the time this was going on said they heard the rapid, and described it as the pilot rapidly turning pages. Well, that's not what was happening. It was the cannon fire hitting the fuselage, and that's what accounted for the what they called smoke in the cabin. It wasn't smoke. It was the depressurization causing the condensation.
2: So you're saying definitely you feel it was shot down?
1: No doubt about it. But you have to understand the government's position. Number one, they couldn't possibly reveal this information because it was just, you know, something they had to do. The problem was that once the passengers got control of the airplane, there was no way to communicate with air traffic control and communicate with whoever was directing the attack for the Air Force.
2: Now, you say Osama bin Laden wasn't responsible, but there are videotapes showing Osama with his lieutenant sort of laughing and joking. They didn't expect such a grand result and all that baloney. What about that?
1: He may have been told at the last minute that, but if that's all we've got, people say, well, how come we haven't got Osama bin Laden? And, and the bottom line is we don't want to get him. We'd have to put him on trial, and other than that videotape, we don't have not a shred of evidence against.
2: Yeah, that might be enough it might be enough in a court.
1: In a world court?
2: Yeah. I don't know. I don't know. Maybe not. Yeah, maybe you're right. Maybe there is no more evidence. I don't know. But you shocked me with some of your views on the 9/11 business. No question about that. Hundreds of hours of where would they get, John, where would they get simulator training like that, that many hours?
1: Therein lies the problem, because they certainly couldn't waltz into any airline in the United States and get that kind of time. I mean, most of the airliners or airlines who have 757s use them 24 hours a day, and they certainly aren't in the habit of renting to unauthorized people, like somebody going in there and saying, hey, we need 1,500 hours of time. It's just not going to happen. They had to find another 757 elsewhere in the world. And you look around the Middle East, and there's certainly none there, because, at least in any Arab country, because they have Airbuses, strictly Airbuses from France.
2: So
1: they have to find someplace else that had a 757.
2: How many of these simulators are there?
1: Well, there's lots of them, but, not lots of them, but, you know, they're certainly around. They had to make a deal somewhere. I mean, obviously they got training, because they couldn't do without that kind of training.
2: But what we've been given by the media, the mass media, you know, that they were down in Florida getting a few hours on lighter aircraft, that just doesn't wash at all.
1: No possibility. You talk to any pilot that knows anything about this, and that was a feat of airmanship. With 19,000 hours and all the airplanes I've flown, including air races, the Douglas B-26, I doubt if I could have done that the first time.
2: Really?
1: What you're doing is you're going a mile every 6 seconds. So you had to learn where to line up, which reference points to get, where you had to be at a particular time to hit that building. It was just, it had to be planned for a long, long time. This is a tremendous amount of skill, and it took a long time to do. Particularly, they probably got somebody who didn't have, thousands of hours. They probably had to, train him from the ground up. And in this case, it was relatively easy, because he didn't have to learn how to take off or land. He didn't have to learn how to do a single-engine approach. He didn't have to learn how to do an ILS or an NDD approach or anything like that.
2: Just hit a building.
1: Yeah.
2: Just hit a building. John, hold on. We're at the bottom of the hour. We'll be right back from the high desert. This is Coast to Coast AM. Stay right where you are.
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1: Radio worth staying awake for. Here's something I've wanted to ask you, John, for a long time. Phil Klass is a, I guess a skeptic would be a kind word. He's perhaps more than a skeptic. And I talked to somebody who claimed they heard a quote from you saying that in a conversation with, let me redo this line here. In a conversation with someone, you were quoted as saying that Phil Klass does what he does out of patriotism. Did Phil Klass ever say that to you?
2: No.
1: No.
2: I knew Phil Klass from the early 60s when he was the science editor or the electronic editor for the Los Angeles Times, and he used to write about my dad's equipment in an unfavorable nature, and so he was an anathema around our house. And then when I got into this UFO thing and met him in, one of the conferences in 1987, I went over to, he invited me over to his apartment, and we sat there and talked about this stuff, and he was, saying, oh, this is all BS, it's not true, and I'd hit him with, several facts. He says, John, it's not true, it's the fiction, it never happened. And at that time, Larry, who was the Bentwaters guy that came out and talked about the Bentwaters thing?
1: Oh, I should know who you're
2: remember
1: talking
2: Larry?
1: About. Yes.
2: I can't remember his last name, and I started talking about him. He says, John, I don't want you hanging around that guy, he's a druggie. And it was an interesting evening, and I think that's about the last time I ever saw Phil. Is he still alive?
1: I believe Phil Klass is indeed alive. I think he is anyway. a lot of people listening tonight will have no idea of you and the year of Lazar for you. A lot of people, of course, are pretty recent listeners, and gee, it's been a decade, although we have interviewed, I actually interviewed Bob Lazar not too long ago, John.
2: Yeah, I listened to it.
1: Oh, you did? You heard it?
2: Yeah.
1: It might be really interesting to kind of get that period of time, from you, for all the new listeners. There are so many.
2: I spent some time with Bob a month or so ago. I had an occasion to ferry an L-1011 from where it was painted in the south. The name of the airport escapes me, but we took it up to Roswell, and as you know, Roswell is a huge airport repository for old airplanes. Old airplanes, old airliners. There must be 200 of them there, just every kind you can imagine, L-1011s and 747s and DC-10s and DC-9s.
1: They're really kept there for, to avoid the erosion that would occur elsewhere, right? Just
2: yeah,
1: because it's
2: well, there's
1: desert
2: several places.
1: Southwest.
2: Mojave is one. Victorville is another.
1: Mm-hmm.
2: Roswell. Anyway, I went to Roswell, and coming back, I took the bus from Roswell to Albuquerque, and Bob picked me up, and I spent a few days at his house. And, talked about old times and stuff, and it was interesting. But, the way I got into all of this was sometime in 1984 or 85, I picked up a book called Missing Time by Bud Hopkins.
1: Of course.
2: And when I read it, I thought, holy smokes, this is true. I mean, it gave me chills. And at that time, I was flying with American Transair, and I was based in New York, and I gave Bud a call and ended up over at his house. And spent a fascinating evening with him, and that got me really interested. And then, Whitley Strieber wrote Communion,
1: mm-hmm.
2: and that was even more scary. I remember reading that book I had gone down to the store to get it, and I got a call to take a flight from Las Vegas to Cleveland. And I remember flying the 727 on the way to Cleveland and reading this thing, and how scary it was. But anyway, I got interested in all this, and let's see what happened next. I went on this little tour around Colorado, New Mexico, and, you know, checking out all these rumors. It was just fascinating. And then I started to give lectures, and I gave this, at that time, I was on my soapbox, and we deserve to know this stuff, and, you know, at that time, I had no idea how heavily involved the government was in this. I thought they were just really dismissing it.
1: You kind of went at this for a while as almost an obsession, didn't you?
2: Oh, it was an obsession, and it almost caused a divorce, because my wife, you know, turned off the phone, I mean, changed my numbers, and it was a very, very turbulent time. But anyway, in the summer of 1988, a guy called up during all this turbulence, and he said, "Hey, I'd like to get a copy of your tapes." And I said, "No, I'm out of this. I'm done with it. It's a mess." And he said, "Well," he said, "if you ever need an appraisal of your house," he said, "I'll trade you." He says, "I'm an appraiser." And I said, "Well, I'll tell you what. I need my house appraised. I'll trade you the tapes for the appraisal." And this was Gene Huff.
1: Yeah. Oh, yes.
2: So he came over and he brought this guy named Bob Lazar to hold the measuring tape. And we sat down and we talked about UFOs. And Bob was sitting there rolling his eyes. He said, "I've never heard so much BS in all my life." I mean, this is, he said, I worked at Los Alamos. He said, "If this were true, I would have known it. I had the highest clearance," and, you know, the people who have Q clearance think that's the highest.
1: Yeah.
2: So, anyway, over the next few months, we got together with Gene and Bob, and I kept feeding Bob information, and like about October or November, it became apparent to him that something was going on. And I think there was two or three things that I had said. One is I said at Los Alamos, there's a facility called YY-2, which is a secret facility, and that's where they keep, you know, the live alien. And I mentioned something else. I forget what it was. But anyway, his friends at Los Alamos wrote him back and said, you know, indeed there is a YY-2. Now, that doesn't mean there's an alien there, but there was a secret area. So at any rate, Bob decided to reenter the scientific community and called Dr. Teller. I was there when he made the call. Reminded Dr. Teller of when he had met him at Los Alamos and asked if he could re-enter the scientific community. And Teller said, "You want to work here in Livermore, California, or you want to work out there in Nevada?" And Bob said, "I want to work at Area 51.
1: Uh-huh.
2: And Teller said, "Let me see what I can do." Well, the next thing I know is Bob has three security interviews down at the EG&G facility here. And he mentioned to me on the second interview, they said, you know, "What is your relation? Do you know John Lear? And what is your relationship with him?" And Bob said, "Well, he's a person who, I know him, and he's a person who sticks his nose where it doesn't belong." And Bob said when he told them that, what he didn't tell them was he likes to stick his nose where it doesn't belong. So anyway, the next thing I know is December of 1988, Bob shows up at my house in the evening, sits down. I'm, you know, writing out, doing some paperwork, and he sits down in the chair in front of my desk, and he says, "I saw a disc today."
1: Now, here's where I want to stop you and ask you a quick question. You know, when Bob first came to you at the point you're talking about right now, what do you think his motivation was? Because, he
2: said what his motivation was.
1: Yes?
2: He said, "It's a disc today." And I said, "What are you talking about?" I said, "Theirs or ours?" He said, "Theirs." And I said, "Did you go to Area 51? He said, "Yeah." He said, "I just got back." I said, "Then what are you doing here, Bob?" I said, "This is fantastic. Why don't you work there? Yeah, obviously, they followed you." And I said, "Why don't you find out what's going on and then tell me?" And he said, "Because you have taken so much flack over this.
1: Yeah.
2: So much ridicule. I want to tell you it's true, and I saw it."
1: So you think
2: that was his motive?
1: He was coming to you privately at that point,
2: yeah.
1: Just saying, "Look, what you believe, it's true. I can verify it's true."
2: Right.
1: So it was just because of your friends.
2: And that's right.
1: Because he saw your struggle.
2: Right.
1: And from that point?
2: Well, from that point, you know, he worked from December until March 21st, 1989, which will always be a date that we'll always remember. And that, you know, the Tuesday before, the 21st was a Wednesday, the day before, when I was over at his house, and he said, "You want to go see a disc fly tomorrow?" And I said, "Well, how?" And he said, "Well, I know a place that we can watch it, and they always test on Wednesdays at sunset, because that is the time that this road is least traveled." And I said, "Great, let's go." So Gene Huff and me and Bob got in my motor home, and I think Bob's wife was with us, and we drove up there, and just south of what the black mailbox, which we didn't know about then.
1: The now infamous black mailbox.
2: Right. And I set up this telescope, and here this thing comes up from behind the mountains where Groom Lake was. And it flitted around, and I'm trying to focus this 8-inch Celestron telescope, which is, you know, very difficult.
1: Bad idea.
2: But finally I got it. I saw, you know, a disc. It was oriented about 45 degrees to the horizon, and it was glowing. It was a yellowish orange, and it was glowing. And it was settling back down behind the mountains. And I said, "Quick, Gene, take a look." And as I stepped back from the telescope, I hooked the tripod leg and got it off and off the focus. And, of course, there's a big laugh about that. And at one time I had those tapes, but I'm moving out of my house now, and I stored everything in the garage as far as tapes, UFO books, all documents and everything, and somebody came and stole half of it, including all my UFO books, everything. Now, I don't know who it was, and I don't expect it, you know. I think it was just accident somebody took that stuff.
1: Uh-huh.
2: That tape is gone.
1: Well, a telescope of that power would actually give you pretty good resolution if you really managed the getting and holding the focus course.
2: Oh, it was perfect. I saw it. There was no doubt about it.
1: How much could you see, John, beyond a glowing disc?
2: That was it.
1: No further detail of the craft itself, or could you even estimate by distance the size?
2: So we stayed around for another couple of hours, and nothing happened. So we went home, and then the next Wednesday night, I was on a trip, airline trip, and I couldn't go. But I called Bob, and I said, "You know, what's going on?" He said, "We're going fishing tonight," which I knew, you know, they're going up to Groom Lake. And so that was the night that I think Jim Taliani went and George Knapp went, and I think that's when George got the film that he got. Then the third night, which was the following Wednesday, was March 6th, and that's when we went up and we had all the, you know, the Geiger counters and the cameras and everything, and that's when we got caught. And we were going down the road access to the back gate of Groom Lake, and I kept saying, "Come on, let's stop here."
1: How close were you allowed to get?
2: About 10 miles.
1: 10 miles. So you were how far inside that 10-mile point?
2: I think we were about 10 miles away. We hadn't even come near the security gate. That's way up in the, you know, in the ridge there.
1: So I guess what I'm getting at is, were you in an area where you could legally be?
2: Oh, yeah, absolutely.
1: All right.
2: But we were going further, and I said, "Come on, let's stop." And then we saw some headlights in front of us, and you know, we said, "Okay, let's turn around. There's no use in forcing this issue because we're not going to be able to get out now." And as we turned around, I forget who was driving. I think it was Bob's wife's sister, and I said, "Now don't get stuck in the dirt." And so we turned around and we hit as fast as we can down this road, and these jeeps or vehicles are following us. And I've, you know, when I've told this story, I said there was four, and, you know, Bob says no, there was only two, or I forget how many there was. But anyway, we got to a point almost to the road, and we decided they were too close behind us. So Bob says, "I can't afford to get caught. Let's stop. I'm going to go into the desert. You guys, you know, do what you have to do." And so we got out, Bob went into the desert, I set up the telescope, and these guys pull up, form a circle, they had guns, they said, "What are you guys doing?" And I said, we're just, looking at the stars. He said, well, how come you were running away from us? And I said, well, I thought you might be dopers. And he said, well, we're not. And he said, we need to see some ID. So everybody had to, give a Social Security number and driver's license number. And we were there about a half an hour. They checked everything, and they said, then they gave us the briefing. They said, look, we can't kick you off of here. This is BLM land. But we can make it awful difficult for you if you stay. And we said, okay, we'll go. So they leave, and remember, this is at night. It's extremely dark, way out in the middle of Nevada.
1: Mm-hmm.
2: And we had the trunk open, which cast a light. And I'm loading the stuff, and we wait about 15 minutes, and Bob comes out of the desert. And we sit there laughing and joking about seeing flying saucers and all this and so on and so on. Unbeknownst to us, the security team had gone down the road just about 100 yards, and they were filming us, and they had a parabolic reflector. They were recording what we were saying.
1: Oh.
2: So we pack up everything, and we go. We get on the road there just as it goes through, just where it meets the 278. And as we get onto the road, I think it's Nye County or Lincoln County Sheriff stops us.
1: Oh.
2: And they pull up. They got the lights going, and they got the bullhorn, and he says, all right, everybody out, put your hands on the car. And so we get out and put the hands on the car, and he comes over, and we were there about an hour. He checked ID, and he was talking to somebody, and pretty soon he comes up and he says, look, I only have two questions. He says, one, where's the gun? Because we had mentioned that Bob had run into the desert with a gun. And he said, I want to know why there's five people here, and there was only four people when security stopped you in there.
1: Huh.
2: And so nobody said anything. I have to admit that I made one of the monumental mistakes of my life, and Bob Lazar will never, ever forgive me for this. But it's just my nature. When they asked for the driver's license, I said, mine's in the trunk.
1: Huh.
2: And
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0: 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And now, Art Bell.
1: Call from his boss.
2: If I can stop you, John, do you think the reason you were let go is because of the Lazar name?
1: Right.
2: Yeah, okay.
1: And they didn't want any more publicity. So the next morning, Bob gets a call from his boss and says, "Bob, don't go to work. I'm going to pick you up." And he picked him up, drove him up to Indian Springs, which is the center for all security for the test site, and they pulled him out of a car with a gun in his ear, and they said, "Bob, when we gave you this security clearance, it didn't mean you were supposed to tell all your friends about the flying saucers. Now, do you want to work here or not?" And he was noncommittal. He came home and, you know, told us about, you know, what happened. And I said, "Are you going back to work?" And he said, "Probably not." Uh-huh. And I said, "Why?" He said, "The main reason is because the last time I went up," he said, "when I got on that, the only thing I remember is getting on the 737 and getting off. I don't remember what I did up there." And he said, "I couldn't work under conditions like that."
2: All right. Hold it right there, John. Good evening, everybody. You're listening to a very rare interview indeed. My guest is John Lear, son of Bill Lear, inventor of the Lear jet, and a man who knows an awful lot about what's going on inside. Actually, so much inside information that I doubt we'll hear it all tonight, but we'll see how much we can get to from the high desert. This is Coast to Coast AM.

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1: My guest is the now 60-year-old, I'm 58 now, and he's 60, 60-year-old retired airline pilot, commercial airline pilot, John Lear. He'll be right back. It's been so long since I interviewed John that the last time we did it, we almost didn't have commercials. Okay, John, we kind of left off where Bob essentially said, nah, he didn't think he'd go back to work there.
2: Yeah, and his reason was is because the last time he went, he could remember getting on the 737 and getting off, but he couldn't remember what he did there. So the short, I think it was the next day or so, like the Saturday, I had done... or it was Sunday morning. I had done some interviews with George Knapp, and it was, I forget what the program was called, but we discussed UFOs and everything, and that night he called me. He said, John, you can't believe it. The phones are ringing off the hook here. People want more. What can I do for an

0: drunk or... And I said, well, maybe I can get Bob to come on. And so that, I talked with Bob, and that was the Monday night that he did the news show where they showed him in shadow, telling that he worked up there and that he worked on extraterrestrial craft.
1: Oh, that was a big broadcast.
0: And then a few days later, George Knapp and Bob Stoldow, who headed up Channel 8, came up, and George said, I have Bob here, we want to talk to, I have Bob Stoldow here, we want to talk to Lazar, and we want to see if he's telling the truth, and I want to go ahead with a special. He said, I need to get Bob Stoldow's permission. So we sat here for an hour or two, and they grilled Bob this way and that, and finally said, Bob Stoldow said, go ahead, do it. And that's when George went with the six-part documentary on Lazar.
1: Yeah, very famous documentary. Channel 8 really stayed heavily on that. And anyway, so that was it for you and Bob?
0: That was pretty much it. Bob made the Lazar tape, which documented what he learned up there. And we stayed in touch for many years. He ran Desert Blast every year up until Desert Blast 13 was the last one that we ran. It was the largest outlaw fireworks show west of the Mississippi. And we didn't do it again for several reasons. One was because we had 13 shows with just tremendously high explosive displays, and there wasn't one single injury. And Bob said, look, we've gotten away with this long enough. Let's bring this to a close.
1: So, okay, somebody, I've got a computer here, and people can send me questions kind of as we go along. And somebody was asking, you know, well, that proves that Lazar knew the schedule, roughly, of what was happening up there. It doesn't necessarily prove the rest of his story. How confident are you that everything we and you were told by Lazar was right on the money?
0: You know, I'm confident that everything he told me was true, and I've heard that argument several times, that he may have known the schedule, and then they also say he may have been a cook up there. So, but if he was a cook, then that means that they told the cooks when they were going to fly the flying saucers.
1: Yeah, that's a very good point. That's a very good point. But in general,
0: there's no way I can prove, you know, all that happened. I can just say I believe it.
1: And of course you can believe what you saw with your own eyes.
0: Yeah.
1: Do you have, how much of an idea do you have with regard to the capability of the craft that you saw fly? Fly is the wrong word, I guess.
0: Well, Bob said it, you know, had tremendous capabilities. It could certainly travel outside, you know, this solar system and go to other solar systems. The fuel that, you know, he worked on the propulsion system. When you go to work there, everything is so compartmentalized, other than the initial briefing that he got where he learned a little about, you know, everything that was going on. They don't allow him to work on all aspects of it. He had to pick one field, and his field that he picked on was try to duplicate the propulsion with present-day technology. And, of course, it's impossible. There are hundreds of thousands of years ahead of us. Although we can understand how it works, there's no way we can contain an antimatter reactor.
1: John, Bob got his hands on Element 116, crucial to the operation, I guess, of these craft, this Element 116.
0: That's the fuel.
1: Yeah, the fuel. And did he, you remember, you don't have to answer these things if you don't want to, but did he bring that to your home?
0: No, it was at his house.
1: It was at his house. You saw it yourself?
0: Yes.
1: Huh. What became of the Element 116 that he possessed?
0: No comment.
1: No comment. Okay. Let me ask you something easy, or maybe it's not easy. You're a pilot. You've been a pilot all your adult life, I guess, correct?
0: Yeah. Mm.
1: Something a lot of us wonder is how many pilots see these craft. A lot of people, I've noticed something, John. You get a lot more UFO sightings when, you know, Mars is coming close and people are paying attention to the sky. Most people go around looking at what's in front of them or the road or whatever, and they have to. They don't spend a lot of time looking at the sky. Ah, but pilots do. They spend a lot of time looking at the sky, and many of us wonder how many pilots actually see these things.
0: That's really a misconception, because when you're flying an airplane, particularly in this day and age, you're concentrating on what's going on inside the cockpit. During the nighttime, even if the lights are turned down, there's no way you can see out the windows. I mean, you can press your eyeball against the window and see stars, but it's not like you're sitting there in your normal piloting position and you can see outside. You can't. And then during the daytime, your attention isn't outside. I mean, you can look out occasionally from time to time, but most of your concentration is inside. You're talking with air traffic control, you're monitoring, the instruments and paying attention to flying. You don't
1: so
0: have
1: then,
0: time
1: then
0: inside. But in answer to your questions, how many people see? Not many. I've heard some stories of guys see stuff outside, and of course, I may have been a little different. I spent a lot more time looking outside. I remember one of the last flights I made with one of the cargo airlines. We're very late at night, and I'm looking out, and I see this thing come streaking across the sky and then go straight up. And I thought, no, gosh, I wish the crew had seen that. And so then I didn't say anything, and then it happened again. And I thought, well, maybe it'll happen again. So I said, hey, you guys, look at this. And it happened three more times. And it was, I don't know what it was, but it came streaking about halfway across the horizon directly over the airplane and then shot straight up.
1: Okay. It's a million things I want to ask you about. For example, Richard C. Hoagland, early years, had some shocking stuff he said about things that are on our moon. Just incredible things, tall spires and structures and buildings and things, and just incredible stuff, and people laugh. They ought not be laughing at that, huh?
0: No, Richard C. Hoagland inspired me to look into that, and I ordered some prints from NASA. And, of course, when you order pictures of the moon from NASA, it doesn't come from NASA. There's three separate places where they come from. And to go back to the middle 60s, when NASA really realized what was going on the moon, they had the Lunar Orbiter series. There was five camera ships they sent to the moon to make fabulous detailed photographs of the moon. And when these came back, I mean, they were chock full of all these buildings and arches and domes and buildings. And, there was a place at NASA where people spent their entire careers doing nothing but airbrushing this stuff out. And then they'd take a picture of that picture, and that would become the public information. That would become the picture that was sent out to the public. But every once in a while, you can order a picture, and they forgot to airbrush, or they didn't know it. And one thing they could have never imagined back in the early 60s was that in the 90s, that computer technology would make it possible that we could scan a photograph like that and, enlarge it and find the airbrush marks.
1: Yes.
0: And find stuff that they didn't see, looking at the print. I mean, we can go right down and see, little, tracks and all kinds of stuff.
1: So you think they're just erasing this stuff, or have erased this stuff like crazy?
0: Oh, absolutely.
1: To protect us from the truth.
0: They just have a hard time keeping up with, keeping this information from the public. I mean, every time we send something to Mars, something happens, it doesn't work, it doesn't transmit everything. We sent Clementine to the moon, all these fabulous pictures, and spun out of control. I think the guys at NASA say, how many times can we do this? You think the public's going to fall for this every single time? And I imagine some guy says, well, they have so far, let's keep it up.
1: Well, then you've been following Richard's career to some degree.
0: Absolutely. What a guy.
1: All right. Well, like a year ago, John, he suddenly came up with these photographs of Mars. And, you know, I've done quite a bit of flying. I'm certainly not a pilot. But, you know, when you look at these photographs, these more recent ones of Mars, even I sat here and I went, oh, my God. It's like I'm looking down at a damn city, like a city. It looks like a city from the air. And buildings everywhere, square shapes that don't make any sense on Mars, from pictures that were imaged just below the surface. I don't know if you've seen those or not, have you?
0: Which ones are we talking about?
1: They're fairly, within the year, recent pictures that were imaged kind of just below the ground, you know, with some of the ground.
0: Yeah.
1: My God,
0: well, there's ones that are above ground that are equally fascinating.
1: They are.
0: You know, we run into the same thing with Richard as we run in with UFO people, as everyone, he believes their own research, but when they hear another story, oh, that guy's full of BS. And so you kind of have to do your own as you research this. Now, the last thing I came across is, have you seen the city of Tithonia?
1: Yes.
0: Okay, that's fascinating. I called up the guy at Project Red Star, and I said, send me that stuff. And what's so fascinating about it is, I don't know whether you can do it today, but you used to be able to go to Malin Space Systems, download the film yourself, and look at it yourself. You didn't have to go and buy a CD.
1: Yeah, it's incredible stuff. I mean, it, from the air, it looks very city-like, John. That would imply a gigantic civilization that at least at one time, you know, was on Mars, without question.
0: Yeah, now when Bob was working at the test site, one of the things he saw was close-up views of Cydonia. They were taken at very close range. He said that the pyramids at Cydonia, he could see doors and windows, and you know, there was no doubt that it was, you know, it was a place where somebody lived. And so he and I had occasion to drive down to L.A. to pick up his jet car. And when we were down there, we drove over to JPL, and we went to see the guy who was head of was it Voyager that went? Lost my memory. Was it Voyager 2 that went to Mars?
1: Well, it was Voyager. It was a Voyager.
0: Voyager. Sure. Okay. So we went in to see this guy who was head of Voyager Imaging, and we said, you know, Bob has been up to Area 51 and seen these close up photos, but you know, in the photos that are released to the public, we don't see this particular photo. We said, this photo that he saw was taken at a very low altitude and a specific angle. We said, was Voyager tasked to ever go lower and take pictures? And the guy said, yes, as a matter of fact, we did task it to go lower, but we didn't make any pictures. Now, here's the beauty of this thing, and this is how a cover-up works. He knew that it went lower, but he didn't have an high enough clearance, even though he was head of imaging, that picture was taken.
1: John, why do you think that all of this is being withheld from us, the whole thing? Why?
0: Why
1: are we being protected from this information? I mean, on the one hand, you know, people call and say, oh, look, I could take it. You know, the fact that Brookings was there and said people would be disturbed and all the rest of it, baloney, I want to know. So the question is, why are we not being allowed to know? Why keep it all secret?
0: The answer to that is in the form of, I'd like to do something with you, but we need a good 10 or 15 minutes, because what I'm going to do is say, Art Bell, the government has chosen you because of your vast experience with the public and what you think they can handle. And we've decided that we are going to either release all this information or not. But what we're going to do is tell you everything that we know, and then you decide.
1: Yeah.
0: Yay or nay.
1: Yeah.
0: And this Art Bell, it will be you. Now,
1: I would think I would be getting set up, John.
0: Really?
1: Big time. Set up,
0: okay,
1: big time.
0: When we have 10 minutes of clear time, I've written the briefing that you're going to get from the government, and then after that briefing, it comes with slides and videos. Of course, you won't be able to see them, but I'll talk you through them. And then at the end, I'll say, Art, yay or nay.
1: So you're going to give me a briefing, huh?
0: Right.
1: Okay, we'll do that in a few minutes. Apollo 17, or will that... Can you give us a brief? I mean, was there some mission with regard to Apollo 17 not fully public?
0: Yes. Apollo 17 landed in the Torres-Litro area, which is extremely dangerous. There's mountain peaks that go between 8,000 and 10,000 feet around the area. But what they were tasked to do on the second day was go to Nansen. And Nansen is a large, obviously constructed opening inside the South Massive, and they wanted to take a look at it. And so essentially that's been covered up, but there's a website where you can read the whole thing, see the pictures of Nansen. You get the exact what the astronauts said, and which is very, very interesting what they said. What I'll do at the end of this broadcast, I'm going to email you about 10 or 15 websites that we're talking about, and then you can pass them on to what you like, and they can look at this Apollo 17 and Project Red Star and all the rest of them.
1: All of this, an Apollo mission, our space program in general, how much would have to be hidden? Now, of course, it is worth mentioning that we have not gone back to the moon. Not with men, as one would have expected by now, or Mars, or anything else. It's like, it's kind of like, I don't know, it's like we're being kept home.
0: Right. We were told to stay away. And we were given that edict by the aliens. They said, you will not come back here. And I'm not sure which particular Apollo series it was, says, well, look, we've got these Saturn V. It's going to be hard to tell the public. And they said, well, okay, run one or two more, and that's it. And Apollo 17 was the last one. And the excuse that NASA gave was, well, we don't have any more funding. We can't do it. And they have, you know, the three remaining Saturn V's fueled, ready to go, and they were 18, 19, and 20.
1: This threat that stopped us, John, what was the or else part?
0: It was just or else, and, you know, since I didn't know exactly what they said, and I haven't talked to anybody who heard the threat, it was just enough of a threat that, you know, we don't come back here. You're not welcome.
1: Yeah, got it. All right, stay put. It's the bottom of the hour. From the high desert, you're listening to an incredible interview, John Lear. Good morning. I'm Art Bell. Stay right where you are.
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smell or touch the something inside that we need so much. The sight of a touch or the scent of a sound or the strength of an oak roots deep in the ground. The wonder of flowers to be covered and then to burst up through tarmac to the sun again. Or to fly to the sun without burning a wing. To lie in a meadow and hear the grass.

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1: Oh, it's a ride, all right, isn't it? I guess I'm about to go to a briefing. Wasn't expecting this, but it should be interesting. I've been set up before, but it never hurts to listen, right? We'll be right back with the briefing. You know, it's kind of interesting. Over the years of doing this program, so many years now, I've often wondered why I've been allowed to do it at all. So, okay, let's say the government chose me. They were going to use me as an outlet to release this information. Let's just say they did that and they took me to a briefing. Then what, John?
2: Okay, we whisk you to, or they whisk you to Washington, D.C. You get limoed to this building, beautiful building. You go up into this room. They say, Art, you're the guy. If you give us the go-ahead, we're going to release everything we know to the public. And if you decide to go ahead, all major networks will be provided with information on all aspects of the cover-up. No type of information will be withheld because of the deal for immunity for all participants of the cover-up. Provides that nothing, no artifact, no piece of information be withheld. So here's what happened, Art. And of course, this will call, we'll use some videos and stills. Our first UFO recoveries were in the late 30s. We made a couple in the beginning of the 40s, and then came Roswell, which the public found out about. We got two live aliens from Roswell. One died shortly thereafter. One lived until 1956. And we found out that so far there are 18 different alien species that we know about monitoring Earth. Some are good, some are hostile, most are indifferent. We found out that we are the experiment or product, if you will, of an alien race who we never met and really don't know who they are. All we know is that the Greys are cybernetic organisms, glorified robots, if you will, who work here at the behest of their employers, monitoring us through abductions. We were never able to find out what the experiment is all about, except that we have been externally corrected about 65 times, and they, the aliens, refer to us as containers. There has been speculation that the souls our bodies contains is the reason for the experiment, but nothing has been proven or determined. Since 1938, we have lost over 200 aircraft to UFO hostilities and thousands of soldiers in all kinds of different kinds of action with aliens. Since that time, several hundred thousand civilians have disappeared with no trace. Several thousand were eliminated by us because of their chance encounters with aliens, which we could ill afford to have publicized. A slightly more frightening phenomena known as human mutilations have occurred on a regular basis and are similar to the cattle mutilations in that the humans or humans are taken from the street, so to speak, and returned to the same area about 45 minutes to an hour later, with their rectums cored out, their genitals removed, their eyes removed from their sockets, and completely drained of blood. In all cases, it appears that the mutilation procedures occurred while the persons were still alive and conscious. One of our scientists speculated that apparently the human specimens had to be alive for the samples to be worth anything. Abductions occur on a daily basis throughout the United States to at least 10% of the population. And when we first became aware of this, we protested to the little gray being that we held in the captivity at the YY-2 facility at Los Alamos, but a deal was struck that in exchange for advanced technology from the aliens, we would allow them to abduct a very small number of persons, and we would be periodically given a list of those persons abducted. We got something less than the technology we bargained for and found that the abductions exceeded by a millionfold what we had naively agreed to. In 1954, President Eisenhower met with a representative of another alien species at Muroc Test Center, which is now called Edwards Air Force Base. This alien suggested that they could help us get rid of the Greys, but Eisenhower turned down their offer because they offered no technology. At this point, it became apparent to all involved that that there was no such thing as a God, at least as the public perceives God. Certainly some kind of computer recorder stores information, and an occasional miracle is displayed by the aliens to influence a religious event. So this so unnerved Eisenhower that he had In God We Trust put on paper money and coins and put into the Pledge of Allegiance to reaffirm the public belief in God. Shortly after this, it was determined at meetings between the U.S. and Russians that the situation was serious enough that a Cold War should be manufactured as a ruse to divert attention of the public away from UFOs and towards some other scary threat, the H-bomb.
1: Wow.
2: It was also decided to keep the ruse secret from any elected or appointed official within both the U.S. and Russian government, as long as it took so long to vet these officials, and the ruse was easier to manage if the top people didn't know about it. In the late 1950s, NASA was formed to compartmentalize, containerize, and sanitize information from all space platforms and vehicles. We sold NASA to the public, claiming that all information would belong to them. Actually, they got very little, and even that was highly sanitized. Our first efforts were to keep the public from learning about Venus, and that it's a similar planet to Earth, and that its population is very similar to us, but more technologically advanced. We have learned a lot from them. Starting with the Russian Venera 1 and U.S. Mariner 2, we made Venus look like a lead-melting volcanic surface spewing sulfuric acid into a pressurized atmosphere 90 times that of Earth. And it was often the case we overdid it and wondered why no one ever asked how a parachute survived a descent into 800-degree air. We set up operations in Pine Gap, Australia, to preclude any prying eyes trying to figure out what we were up to. We regularly eliminated, through extreme prejudice, anybody who was part of the operation and made the least little tiny threat about disclosure or satisfaction with the operation. Any space mission that included Mercury, Gemini, Apollo, Mariner, Voyager, Clementine, and all the rest, all data initially came transmitted to Pine Gap, and then it was relayed to JPL or wherever after the sanitizing. We had a little trouble with amateur radio operators, but we figured out when they figured out how they could intercept these signals, but we managed to deal with that. When the Russian threat began to fade, we introduced Vietnam, which kept the public occupied for over 10 years. The cover-up and the personnel to run the operation began to get bigger and bigger and required more and more money. We were forced to inflate the defense budget, which soon was not enough. Then we got into the drug business, which was still not enough. We were the ones that looted the savings and loan industry and Wall Street to boot. It is so out of control now, most people want immunity and want out. But there is so much secrecy and so many double and triple blinds in place that it is unlikely that this thing can ever be dismantled. And even if you give us the go-ahead to spill the beans to the public, it's unlikely they will get anything more than, yes, we recovered a flying saucer, and yes, there was an occupant, but that's all we're going to tell you. So go ahead and roll the tape for Mr. Bell. What you see here are the human mutilations look like. That one was a male about 27 years old. Now, that film is of dead aliens being pulled from the wreckage of their craft that crashed in Elantra, California in the 50s. That craft you see over there is was over 250 feet in diameter and had to be buried on the spot. That site is in Utah near Dugway Proving Grounds. The object that you're looking at now is the Keksberg Acorn, which was brought to Wright Pat in the middle 60s. There's Frank Drake trying to force information out of a being tied down to that stretcher. He was supposedly from Tau Ceti. These pictures you're looking at now are the structures on the moon. That's the tower in Sinus Medi. It's over 7 miles tall. And that thing there is what we call the Colossus of Agurum in Mare Crisium. We don't know what it does, but the machine itself is bigger than Brooklyn, New York. Now, those are videos of the domes covering the craters. You can see that some are in a very advanced state of decay. Now, these are five-second slides of the 18 different alien species we are looking at. That one there is the most gruesome looking. The guards at one facility are carefully indoctrinated over a period of several months, being shown pictures similar to, but not exactly like, the alien. Only when they have been acclimatized, so to speak, of the horrible looking beings, are they allowed to stand in security positions. Before these acclimatations were done, we had two guards die of a heart attack as these aliens came down the hallway unexpectedly. And this last clip is of the Kennedy assassination. You've heard of the second gunman theory. Well, this is the second camera that recorded exactly what happened. We had four gunmen. And the bottom line was, Kennedy had to go. He insisted on releasing what little alien information we had told him about, and he was trying to withdraw troops from Vietnam, which we were using as a diversion for the public. After Kennedy, we never told any president anything. Nixon knew because he was briefed as VP in 1952. That's how he knew where to take Jackie Gleason to Homestead Air Force Base to see the alien bodies we had storage there. And that's about it. What say you, Art Bell? Can we brief the public? Yay or nay?
1: My first response would be, having heard even just a quarter of that information, if I really heard it from a legitimate government source, that I was about to be killed. I would assume I would be in mortal danger. Any portion of that information would get a person killed if they knew it, much less... it's just ludicrous, John. I would never be put in such a situation. I would never be at such a briefing, because such a briefing is never and will never be made, ever.
2: Okay, well, Art, here's the deal, is people want to know... They say, I can take it. Tell me. I mean, the public can take it.
1: Well, they can't. I agree.
2: Okay,
1: with
2: now, wait a minute. Are you saying let's release it or not? You've been given this briefing. The government has decided, look, we're tired of covering this thing up.
1: This assumes that I really believe they would release it, as opposed to killing me.
2: No,
1: right?
2: No, they wouldn't kill you if they were giving you a briefing. They just say, here it is. Right?
1: No, I mean, once I said no... yes or no? Well, I suppose no. Once I said no, then I'd have to be killed, wouldn't I? Because other people have been killed. That was part of your briefing.
2: Yeah, but they quit that in 1972. Up until 1972, there was 572 people eliminated from the program because they disagreed with the way it was going. But after that, they don't kill them anymore. What they do, I don't know. I have, you know, suspicions of what they do, but...
1: Why do you imagine...
2: Don't bring that into the argument.
1: Why do you imagine they let people like you on radio shows like this and saying these things?
2: The government, the cover-up is so firmly in place now that it's not a threat to them.
1: Doesn't matter.
2: I mean, how many people are we talking to? Doesn't matter. People listen to it and think it's interesting and go on their business.
1: Well, that's true.
2: My point is that if you knew the whole story, you wouldn't be pushing... for disclosure.
1: No, I wouldn't. Of course I would not. I believe that Brookings was accurate. In fact, I believe even more than that. I've spent all these years getting emails from talking to people in the Bible Belt. John, I talked to a lot of them. I know how the fundamentalists feel, and it would churn us upside down.
2: Okay, I agree with you. Now, last night I talked with the guy who's heading up the Disclosure Project in Washington, D.C., and I read him the exact same thing I did to you, and he said, yeah, go for it. Let's do it. You know, we have a right to know. And I'm wondering,
1: yeah.
2: You know, how could you possibly think like that?
1: How can he? I've asked the same questions, really, I have, and you get a wonderful speech in return that also makes sense, you know, and you get the patriotic angle. You get the... You know, we're part of all that's happening, and we really do have a right to know about these profound issues. They're so profound that we have a right to know, and the argument sounds good. It really does sound good. But I also know what would happen if this information
2: came. Okay, you're 100% right, and that's how I believe. And they bring up the argument, well, I'm tired of the government lying to us. Well, that's what governments do. That's what they're for. I mean, they lie to us continually, but on this particular issue, they're correct.
1: And you pretty firmly believe that what you just laid out there, as it was a litany of horrors, to be sure, is pretty much accurate, John? You really
2: well,
1: think
2: I
1: that...
2: didn't put all the bad stuff in there, but you know,
1: no?
2: That's essentially what it is.
1: I thought you were going over the top a little with the human mutilations. And...
2: Why? It's a fact. I mean, it happened.
1: I hear these dark, quiet, don't quote me, but there have been these things going on type conversations. People that I deal with who really do know what is going on have talked very quietly, John, about human mutilations. It's just kind of almost at the whisper in your ear stage regarding human mutilations.
2: Yeah.
1: Yeah.
2: And the other thing is, you know, there's no way that the government, suppose they were trying to be forced to make a release, is to say, you know, okay, yeah, we do have something from Roswell, and there was an alien, but that's all we're going to tell you. Well, I call it the Pandora's box syndrome. You can't open it a little bit.
1: A little, yeah. Yeah.
2: And that's why the government is ready to risk, I mean, supreme ridicule, you know, even though one, you know, lands in the middle of the city, no, it doesn't exist, because they can't open the box even a little bit.
1: Here's something I'm curious about, John. You saw the recent headlines about the Chinese. How are we going to stop the Chinese from going to the moon?
2: I don't know.
1: Yeah, I don't know either. We might have over, you know, a lot of control over a great deal of the rest of the world. But I'm fairly certain we don't have much control over the Chinese. And boy, they're just really getting into space. They just announced they're going to be sending a probe to the moon. Now, I wonder how cooperative the Chinese are, say, versus the Russians.
2: Boy, I'm glad that's not my problem.
1: Because at some point, the Chinese are going to be looking at things that that I guess we don't want them looking at. Or do you suppose that at the very, very highest... in other words, you've got to imagine, I guess you firmly believe, don't you, John, that there is a fully operational... What kind of government, John? How does it work? Do you suppose any idea how our elected, in quotes, government in effect takes its instruction from?
2: I don't know, but my favorite story about the secret government is, remember Dick D'Amato? Do you remember that name?
1: Yes.
2: Okay, Dick was the aide, arrogant as he was, to Senator Byrd. And Dick had every compartmentalized clearance you could get, and he was the point man for the Senate Armed Services Committee, and he's the one that doled out the money to the guys at Groom Lake, and he thought he knew everything. And then all of a sudden this stuff comes on TV. Lazar works on extraterrestrial craft and stuff going on at Tonopah. And,
1: yep.
2: And so he comes to Las Vegas, and he sits down and talks with George Knapp and John Andrews and a few of us. I wasn't at the meeting, and makes the statement, look, there better not be anything going on at Tonopah right now, because that place, as far as we are concerned, is closed. There's nothing in the budget. Well, he goes up to Groom Lake and supposedly gets a tour. And the funny thing was, it was snowing that day. I remember it was a Monday. I thought to myself, I wonder where, you know, he's going to go. And so, you know, he came back, and the question was, well, what'd you see? He said, anything I want. Well, where'd you go? Anywhere, I want it.
1: Really?
2: Well, the thing is, you know, how's he going to know where Papoose Lake is, and how's he going to find this? I mean, he wouldn't know Papoose Lake from Lake Tahoe. But the funny thing is, here, you know, he knew that Tonopah Test Range was supposed to be closed, and here my friends at American Transair were flying in six times a day. So that night I called up one of the captains. I said, hey, what's the deal? Did you guys make any flights today? And they said, no, Air Force called this morning and shut everything down. And that was because, just in case D'Amato wanted to go to test Tonopah, he'd find nothing there.
1: Wow, really?
2: So here's a guy that had all the clearances, everything, and, you know, they weren't good. The guys that, run this thing weren't going to give him the time of day.
1: Hold it right there. We'll be right back. From the high deserts, roaring through the nighttime like a freight train, this is Coast to Coast AM.
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1: The high desert on a cold, kind of strange night. Just the right kind of night to be doing this interview. My guest is John Lear. First time in 10 years. He'll be right back. Let me read a little of what I read earlier. During the 1980s, John tracked down and found the Army intelligence analyst who read, and as in fact says probably by accident, the U.S. government report Grudge 13, which documented the history of the UFO cover-up and details, you know, the whole thing, the saucers, the occupants, all of it. John, that was during a time that you were sort of consumed by all of this. How did you come to track this man down?
2: I read the report that he wrote. His name was Bill English. And it was so real, what he wrote about exactly how he opened the document, how it was given to him, what was in it, and so thorough that I wanted to meet the guy. So there was no way to find him. It turns out that I found out his father was a state senator in Arizona. I wrote to his father and several times, never heard any answer. Then one night I get a call, and it says, and the guy says, my understanding is you want to meet with Bill English. Can I ask you why? And I told him why. And he said, let me call you later. So I got a call later, and the guy says, if you want to meet Bill English, you have to go to such and such airport at such and such time. And it was in West Virginia, I think, sit in such and such bench. And such state. So I arranged to be there.
1: Oh, brother.
2: And I sat in his bench, and I gotta tell you, you know, there were some, you know, it was a little teeny airport, and here's some guys in, you know, three-piece suits walking around. Now, what they were there for, I don't know. But a guy came over and sat on the other end of the bench, a great big guy in a, you know, in Western clothing and a big jacket, and it was cold outside. And he looked over and said, would you like to have a cup of coffee? And I said, sure. Uh-huh. So we went out, got into his car, and drove to a place, and he introduced himself as Bill English. And he lived in a trailer on a pig farm. And he was essentially in hiding. He knew he had done, you know, something that the government didn't want. And I interviewed him for those 2 days and satisfied myself that indeed he had, you know.
1: How did he come upon this report?
2: He was in a, let's see if I can, you know, I have the report here. He was in, assigned to the RAF listening post north of London. As an information analyst. And in the course of his duties, he was asked to prepare an analysis of the elusive Grudge 13 report. He says he doesn't know why he was given it. He said that afterwards he was discharged and sent to the United States. And there's no reason why he was given this sensitive report. Now, a little background on Grudge. After Blue Book, after Blue Book was closed, they started the Grudge reports. And Grudge, there was 14 reports, number 1 through 12 and number 14, was released to the public, and they were essentially, you know, UFO reports and you know, nothing very interesting. Mm-hmm. And everybody wondered where Grudge 13 went, and the government's position was it was an unlucky number, and no Grudge report was assigned that number. But in fact, the real information was in Grudge 13. I don't have any reason as to why he was given that report, but he reported thoroughly on it, wrote a thing that I read, and then I went and interviewed him, and it was very interesting, a very interesting time. You know, the guy really had a lot of problems. They couldn't find a job. The last time I saw him was in Sunspot, New Mexico. He lived there, in a, you know, with his family in a real dilapidated apartment. And, of course, at that time, I didn't have that much money myself, and I couldn't help him very much. And that was, let's see, 1988. So, and I haven't heard from him since then. But most of these guys like that, whoever talked to me, disappear. For instance, the guy that was the photographer in the Air Force in Hawaii, and he was assigned TDY to San Bernardino, Norton Air Force Base. And he gets to Norton, and he's picked up in a limo with blacked out, and he was with one other photographer, and they picked up with a limo with blacked out windows, and they head north. And it was a black limo driver, and the black limo driver, about an hour into the drive, looked back and said, "So you boys going to see the flying saucers, huh?" And, you know, they had no idea. I mean, they were, you know, that wasn't part of their information or anything. So they drive close to 29 Palms, the Marine station there, and the driver drives onto this platform, and it's lowered inside this huge hangar. And they get out of the car, and they're asked to go into this little cubicle where they're asked to strip off all their clothing and get into a smock and booties and a hat. Hmm. And then they're given a camera. And in the middle of this hangar, in a net, was a UFO, a flying saucer, about 30 feet in diameter. And there was a ladder leading up to the hatch. So he climbs up into it with the camera behind him. And he leans into the hatch. And he said to me, he said, "John," he said, "it was so shocking. It was so huge in there that I could have taken a football and thrown it as far as I could, and it wouldn't have hit the other side." And he said, "I backed out to see how big this thing was, and it was only 30 feet. And he said, I crawled back in, and there was some scientists standing there, and they told me what to take pictures of. And, you know, I took those pictures and eventually went back, changed the clothing, got to the airport, and sent back to Hawaii. And he disappeared.
1: And
2: I never heard from him after he sat in the same room that I'm talking to you from and told me that story, and never heard from him again.
1: Odd. From David in Portland, an interesting question, one that I would have made it to anyway, but please ask John, if Lazar ever mentioned the word containers to him. Lazar read about containers in the briefing papers, so the military knows about this as well. Containers, ask about the containers. This means everything. And I guess maybe it does.
2: What is the question?
1: Well, whether Bob Lazar had ever mentioned that word, containers, to you.
2: Oh, absolutely.
1: Yes?
2: Yeah, he's the 65 external corrections, and that the aliens referred to us as containers, and that was in the briefing. Now, remember, when he went to work there, every day he would be taken into this room, and he said there was, you know, 100 or so briefings in small packets, small, you know, each one was stapled, and it had, you know, maybe 10 or 15 pages, and a number of pages would be stapled together at the back. In other words, his clearance hadn't progressed to the point where he could read the whole briefing, but he could read a little bit of it.
1: Well, this must be the core, or might be the core issue that drives everything, that is, who we are. I mean, all of these different alien races interested in us. Now, you know, we're something, but it doesn't seem like we're that much unless our souls have value.
2: Well, if I haven't made it clear, we are an experiment. We're their experiment. And it's been going on for, you know, hundreds of thousands of years. And the experiment is with the soul.
1: We're their experiment, but yet we have souls. I don't know, John.
2: The souls are real. They go on forever and ever. They're recycled. You have many, many, many past lifetimes, but for some reason, we're not allowed to remember those. We can't profit from you know, previous lifetimes. Now, every once in a while, there's a short circuit, and people do remember very clearly lifetimes that happened 500 years ago.
1: Yes.
2: They can go back to England.
1: Yes.
2: They can trace names. They can give you names, people in the cemetery, who they were there, you know, the whole thing. So there's no doubt about the soul goes on, you know, forever and ever.
1: But it must be at the core of all the interest. I mean, the big question is, why are they so damn interested in us that they would dissect us, mutilate us?
2: Oh, no, wait a minute. Dan, don't confuse the dissecting and mutilating with the people who are doing the experiment. That's somebody else.
1: Well, you know, you say the people doing the experiment. What about the word God? I mean, are they... If they created us, if we are their experiment, then to us they would be our God.
2: Absolutely.
1: Very disturbing concept. Or do you hold out that there would be, I mean, you said absolutely. Do you hold out there would be a God separate from?
2: No, that's opinion. No, there's not anybody else. There's just them. Now, I'm going to get a lot of flack over that, but
1: yep.
2: In fact, you know, that's the story.
1: Well, that's the story that never can be told, right?
2: That's right. And that's why they can't let the first thing out, because it's all going to lead up to that.
1: Did you at some point, I don't know, 10 years ago, get completely satisfied? Did you, like, sit down at your desk one day and say, okay, for John Lear, I know as much as I need to know now. I'm satiated, book closed.
2: That was part of it. And part of it was the continual and there's a word for it, very subtle harassment, nothing you could put your finger on, but you know, nothing went right. And then when I quit talking about it, you know, things improved, got a job, you know, and as long as I kept my mouth shut, everything was fine.
1: And now you just don't have that.
2: And then Art Bell calls.
1: That risk. Or do you think that risk is still there? I mean, yes, you're retired and you don't have a job to lose at the moment, but hey, there are other aspects of your life. Are you at all concerned that they will not like this?
2: They will not like it, but it's a one-time shot. I want to discuss this thing about disclosure and why I don't think it's the right thing. And, you know, it's opinion only. And I think if I leave it at that, that's fine.
1: If what we just discussed, if in fact we perhaps rightly ought to be thinking of them as God in the sense of the word, I guess, of our creators.
2: No. Don't confuse that. They want us to think of God and Jesus and Mary and all that in the context that they, you know, they made all that. They made the religion. They gave us the Ten Commandments, all that, merely so that we wouldn't hurt ourselves while the experiment is going on. But as soon as we figure out that it's them, then the experiment, you know, for all I know, may be
1: over. Terminated?
2: Well, yeah, they might decide to clean out the Petri dish and say, well, boy, you know, that was a mistake. Let's do another one.
1: I wonder if they consider us in that manner as a mistake. Any clues as to how the experiment is going?
2: No.
1: No, huh? I look at the environment, and maybe the picture isn't big enough, but, you know, I see, the North Pole melting, the Antarctic melting, all these really weird things going on right now in our environment, and that would seem to be a real trouble spot for us. But again, I may not be looking at a big enough picture. I don't know. I mean, does that give us a failing grade? Is there some greater thing that we are to attain for them? I wonder what the nature of the experiment is, John.
2: I wouldn't even.
1: No, huh?
3: 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And now, Art Bell.

0: 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And now, Art Bell.
1: Understand that. Obviously, the information that they set up God and Jesus and all of that for us to control the experiment.
2: Exactly. Now you've got it.
1: That's a total killer. I mean, information of that sort would, I think, destroy the world. We know it. It certainly would destroy the world as we know it. And then so were these other religions. I mean, was all of man's religion, Buddha, all the rest of it, Buddhism? And
2: I can only say probably, because the only thing that Bob read in the document is the aliens and Jesus and two others, and he told the names, and I can't remember what the names were. Were associated with other religions, though.
1: Let me give you this to chew on. I interview a really bright guy who annoys the hell out of my audience when I have him on. His name is Matthew Alper. And it is his contention, John, that we are wired to worship. Wired to worship. That there is some aspect of the human brain, and sure enough, you know, you can go find some tribe that hasn't been touched by man, and they worship something, the sun, the moon, the wind, whatever. They worship something, in some cases making sacrifices. In other words, everybody is wired to grasp this belief that we cannot deal with the concept of mortality, and so the brain, in its own defense, is wired to worship. And he takes a lot of flack for that. But doesn't that kind of make sense with what you just said about our creators and the experiment and all the rest, wired to worship?
2: I wouldn't agree that we're wired, but we certainly have to. I mean, we have to hold on to something.
1: Yes. Yes. We have to hold on to something. Well, if you were our creators and you were setting up the experiment, you might wire your experiment to have religious, to tend toward having to have religious belief for the whole control thing.
2: It's a possibility. One of the interesting things that Bob read in the documents is, of the three that were sent down for these religious, you know, various religions, one was killed. And he said he read 18 pages of the search that the aliens made to find him. And throughout the 18 pages, it was fraught with the idea that they couldn't believe that mankind had destroyed this individual that they spent so much time making.
1: Wow. You've given me and everybody an awful lot to try and digest. I guess it's your contention that this is so indigestible for most people that they'll treat it as, you know, just so far beyond belief that that's why the cover-up's in no danger, just because it's so far out and because people's faith and religion will cause them to just reject it.
2: The bottom line is, you know, as irritating as, it's none of their business.
1: None of their business. But on the other hand, for some of us, like you, for example, it is your business, or you've made it your business.
2: I used to. Now I'm content to go to my cabin at Gold Butte, where there is not a single human being for 60 miles, and just sit there and enjoy the mountainside and the animals and everything. It's really nice.
1: I remember you telling people at one point just exactly that, you know, just sort of dismiss this stuff that we've been talking about and go enjoy your life.

0: life. Something like that, right?
1: Absolutely.
0: All right, hold on, John. We're at the bottom of the hour. My guest is John Lear, and this is some pretty rough stuff tonight. But then again, that's what we do here. Coast to Coast AM. Good morning.

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1: John Lear is here, and he'll be right back. Never fear, you will get an opportunity in the final hour tonight to speak with John Lear. Paula in Kansas City, Missouri writes, "Hey Art, John's hypothetical briefing was a trial balloon of the real briefing. Your answer should be yes. It's about time we all face the truth together. People will still believe in an overall God as the creator of the universe. Religions will adapt." What do you think about that, John? Religions will adapt.
2: It surprises me because I talked to Steve Bassett last night in the Disclosure Project.
1: Oh, yes.
2: He said the same thing. He said, "Hey, let's go for it. Let's tell them." And I wouldn't. I mean, if it were my decision, I wouldn't. There's too many scary things. I mean, you know, we've got enough problems with everything going on that we don't need to inject one more, regardless of whether the government's been lying to us all these years.
1: Well, John, it has been 10 years, and so there are probably things that I know there's lots of things that you've never talked about, you've never been able to talk about. Are there any more things you're able to talk about today than you were, say, 10 years ago?
2: Not that I can think right off. I can't think of anything.
1: Well, you hit us with 911. Surprised me, but I mean, in other words, the things that you couldn't talk about 10 years ago, which were quite a few, I mean, I hit a few brick walls with you, they're still brick walls.
2: Well, refresh my memory.
1: Let's see. You're going to test me. I do remember there were brick walls, and now you're calling me to test. What were they? Well, I don't know if I ever asked you about what people are calling chemtrails, but since you're a commercial pilot, that'd be a cool question.
2: You know, I don't know too much about that, and I didn't follow it closely. The one thing that I did read was that apparently somebody found something, the FAA found something at Boeing in Seattle in the production line of the 737. And there was going to be an investigation of what in the world all that stuff was that was not conforming to the drawings. And no reason why it was there, and I didn't hear a thing after that. Now,
1: well, you would know a lot more about contrails than the average person, being a commercial pilot. Probably, somehow or another, you'd know a lot about contrails. Has there been, in recent years, something in contrails that is abnormal, that's different?
2: I'm not trying to cast aspersions on the people who study the contrails, but, you know, contrails are contrails. There's
1: yep.
2: So many airplanes in the sky that, you know, I don't see anything. And I've looked at a lot of these crisscrossing contrails, and I think, well, you know, maybe. But, you know, I just, it didn't become a part of my interest.
1: Uh-huh. So, you know, there were certain attributes that were said to accompany some of these things that might be seen as contrails, but really contained different chemicals. And one can imagine, I mean, after all, our climate is going berserk right now. It may be that somebody in our government recognizes that fact. There have been various theories. One is a climate modification of some sort. Another would be mass inoculations in view of terrorist threats or something like that. And after all, there is a history of our government having conducted experiments on its own people. There's a long, rich history of that, John.
2: Right.
1: So, but you never really specifically paid enough attention to suggest there might be more to some contrails than would appear to be the case.
2: No, I'm not saying that they couldn't be. It's just that, you know, I don't, you know, it's not in my interest.
1: Here's another person who objects, and Larry up in Canada says, you know, if it could be proven 100% for sure, no doubt that there's no eternity, that this is it, do you think everybody would suddenly go out and begin to kill that nasty neighbor or idiot co-worker? A serious question we're thinking about.
2: Okay, what do you mean by this is it?
1: Well, that this is it, that this life is all there is. Of course, you're not saying that. I think he read something into what we were saying, and I understand you're not saying that. You are acknowledging we have an eternal soul, or
2: absolutely,
1: a soul, at any rate. And so I guess that question's really, in a way, up in smoke. But even if all that you've laid out for us in that briefing were known, I guess a question would be, would suddenly people go nuts to the point that they'd go out and kill or riot or whatever? Some people are saying no, they wouldn't. I mean, that people would continue to behave basically the way they behave every day.
2: Possibly, but I'm not going to take the chance, are you?
1: Well, no. I gave you my answer, and I really have carefully considered, not with that much as much information as you laid on the table, but I've carefully considered it, and having talked to so many fundamentalists, maybe my opinion is skewed for that reason, but I know the passion of these beliefs and how such information would be greeted and dealt with by enough of a minority. They could, I mean, you know, countries are overthrown by small percentages of people. So, yeah, my answer is no. I wouldn't release the information. John, are you going to do anything else? Are you going to, now that you've got time in your hands, you're retired, you could start digging again. Or are you sort of saying there's no point in digging anymore because I know as much as I need or even want to know?
2: Yeah. I'm satisfied. That doesn't mean there isn't a huge volume of more information. It's that I am personally satisfied. I am personally satisfied to go up and sit in my cabin and spend the rest of my life looking at the deer and the quail and getting the gold mining operation going. I'm satisfied.
1: You know,
2: as much as I need to know, that doesn't mean there isn't a volume.
1: I understand. All right, let's talk about gold for a second. You know the name Sitchin, of course.
2: Sure.
1: Well, Zachariah has been on the show a number of times, and I know his story really well with regard to what he believes our history is, which was that we were created early on as gold miners. And I don't know why it's such a crazy story, you know, with the planet that comes zooming by every now and then, and that we were created for this gold mining purpose. But I do know that humans have an unnatural attraction to gold. You can hold gold in your hand, and you can feel, I don't know, John,
2: well,
1: I don't know, there's something special when you hold a piece of gold in your hand.
2: Yeah, William Bramley came up with the same idea in The Gods of Eden, where he hypothesized that we were being bred as slaves.
1: Uh-huh.
2: It doesn't mean slaves to dig gold, but that was part of the hypothesis.
1: There is something special about gold, John. I don't know what, but maybe as a gold miner you can comment on that. Do you feel it when you hold gold? Is there something abnormally special about it?
2: Well, of course, my gold is a load, and you know, it passes. All we're doing is passing across the table once, and we get a concentrate, and we take that somewhere else to get them doing refining. So actually, I don't get to feel gold.
1: But in your life, I'm sure you've held some gold in your hand.
2: Yeah, I have that gold bracelet I got in Laos.
1: Well, there you are. How much work during your career... Yeah, here comes a brick wall. How much work have you done for the CIA, John?
2: Well, you know, as I said, I flew in Laos, and then I did that, you know, when you say for the CIA, everything after Vietnam, when Air America went on strike with the agency after that went all to, you know, contract carriers. And the story that I'll tell you, the only reason I can tell you is because it's published in a book called Private Warriors by Silverstein that was put out 2 years ago. And somehow this guy got found out the story and got to the log books and found out the whole thing. But in 1977, Somalia had traditionally been supported by Russia and Ethiopia. We had traditionally supported them. As a matter of fact, we had a space tracker station there. And it came that, and the Russians had built a deep water port on the Red Sea called Berbera. Well, there was rebels causing a lot of problem in Ethiopia, and Russia sent some people in there sent soldiers into there to support the rebels. Now, this really angered Somalia that the Russian, their ally, would, you know, support their lifelong mortal enemy. So they kicked the Russians out. And at that time, you know, and still, the name of the game was property on the Red Sea, because if the Persian Gulf is ever, Straits of Hormuz is ever cut off, then the only way oil can flow is down through the Red Sea.
1: Mm-hmm.
2: So you want to have property there to be sure that that happens. They have big pipelines that go from Saudi Arabia south to the Red Sea, just for that reason. So we went in there and said, hey, you know, we'll help you. We went in Somalia and said, you know, we'll help you. And so we started supporting Somalia mainly because we wanted that deep water port in Berbera, which we got. And I was part of what happened is Somalia now gets to ready to fight Ethiopia again, which they do traditionally,
1: mm-hmm.
2: and they're armed with East Bloc guns, and they don't have any East Bloc ammunition. Same thing with Ethiopia. They don't have any West Bloc ammunition. So there was a high-level trade or, you know, high-level agreement at the highest levels to send East Bloc ammunition to Somalia, and I was part of that. We flew 707 loads for 2 or 3 months from Budapest down. We refueled in Jeddah, Saudi Arabia, and then on down to Somalia and delivered it there.
1: Isn't some of that pretty dangerous stuff?
2: It was dangerous, and, you know, we were briefed at the beginning. If you get into any trouble, if you're forced down, don't call us.
1: Don't call us.
2: No, that's the deal. That's the deal. That's why you get all that money. Don't call us.
1: Over the years, John, how aware of by air, drug, and gun running have you been?
2: I don't understand the question.
1: Over the years in the airline industry and piloting, how aware of, how massive, I guess I should say, is it understood that drugs and guns are regularly smuggled?
2: Oh, all the time. I mean, it's different now because, you know, a lot of the drugs come from South America, and they have so many ways to get it into the United States that it's just an impossible task to keep it out.
1: Any thoughts on the war on drugs?
2: As far as?
1: Well, just thoughts on the war on drugs in general.
2: Well,
1: is this a war we should be even fighting?
2: No, it's not worth fighting. I don't know whether I'd go as far as to say legalize it, but, you know, they're up against a brick wall. It's an extremely big problem.
1: Mm-hmm.
2: And how they're going to solve it, I don't know, if at all.
1: Are you going to do any more flying, John?
2: I may do a little. I, you know, contract out to Perry 1011s here and there, but at 60, you know, you're limited to what you can do. You can't fly for the airlines anymore. It's a mandatory retirement. And the airline that I worked for, Kitty Hawk International, went bankrupt in May of 2000, so essentially, I've been out of work since then. It was 2 years until I turned 60. I had one more fling, and I say fling because it was fun. I flew an L-1011 for a Cambodian company that had a contract with Air India to take the Hajis from all over India to Saudi Arabia for the Hajj in 2001, and it was fun. I had a great crew. They were great runs. They were, 6 to 8 hours. We had good hotels. There was, little or no paperwork, and it was fun. I enjoyed it. It was the last fling that I had.
1: Do you really miss it now?
2: No, I don't miss flying. I don't miss the constant, am I going to bust in altitude? Am I going to, I'm trying to think of the word they go, when you make a mistake on an airport, I forget what they call it, but it's a constant battle to be sure you don't screw up. And, I did my 40 years, and I'm glad it's over.
1: 40 years. That's a lot of flying, John. How many miles? Any idea?
2: No miles. No idea.
1: I would think every now and then you'd sit down and think about, well, maybe how many has it been? How many million or whatever? How do you think people tonight are going to react to a lot of what you've said? I mean, we're going to get to phone lines here shortly. What do you think the reaction will be like?
2: I really don't know. It's, I've said a lot of things that, I can back up most of it, and I'm just really surprised that with the information I gave that people say, yeah, hey, let's go for it. I want to know the truth, and that surprises me.
1: Oh, you'll hear a lot of them here shortly. It really does surprise me, too, and if you did what you did to me tonight, and that is put a person actually in that spot receiving that information and saying, what would your decision be, I don't know. I don't think the average person really could say that, and yet they are. More and more they're saying, come on, let's bust it wide open.
2: Maybe the disclosure project will succeed. I can't imagine that it would, because no matter how many retired military officers, including general officers, that are willing to testify in front of Congress, if they get immunity, the people that run this thing have it so locked up, and there's so many things at stake. I can't imagine them letting go of it.
1: A lot of people, of course, say, how could anything this big, this monstrous, be held secret?
2: Okay, well, we've heard that argument for years and years, and my answer to that is, if you read the papers, if you're reasonably well-informed, if you read a couple of magazines and listen to the news, you know about 5% of what's going on, and that's a maximum. There is so much secret stuff going, in 1960s, they had a big conference with the military and civilian contractors that everything had to move underground because of the fact that too many people were too observant. They could see trucks, they could see tanks, they could see supplies moving above ground. So everything went underground, and the massive transportation systems underground are just, people wouldn't believe it.
1: A lot of people in the area that I live in, which is not that far from, as you know, as you're not, from the secret areas, they detect these underground deep rumblings beneath our feet here in the desert, and you're suggesting there's good reason for that.
2: Oh, absolutely. I think that in 1989 is when we, Bob and I, met a truck driver who came to us to tell us a story, and they were making these huge caverns under the test site, and what they would do is set off these atomic bombs that were super clean, that didn't leave any, radiation at all. And then they'd go down and they'd clean it out, and they'd put walls, and I think the things went down like a mile. And his job as a driver would be to drive the cement truck around this circular road all the way down to the bottom, pour cement, then wind all the way back up. And I think there were 8 of them up there.
1: We really have bombs that are that clean?
2: Supposedly.
1: That's incredible. You would think such a clean bomb would have contemporary uses above ground. Or is that just something that is going to also be held secret, I guess, the fact that we even possess such thing?
2: Well, I saw a picture the other day on the internet of the bomb in Indonesia and the crater that it made, and the argument was that this was a mini nuclear clean bomb, and if the picture was real, I mean, normal explosives didn't make that. It had to be something else.
1: Fascinating. All right, John, hold on. We're headed toward the top of the hour, and I am going to open the phone lines, and we're going to get your reaction and your questions and your comments about all of this, and it should be indeed interesting after such an incredible briefing to see how all of you out there are assimilating this information. From the high desert, I'm Art Bell.

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1: And a very unusual opportunity for you to ask John Lear a question. A very rare opportunity. Those are the phone numbers. In a moment, we'll begin. Listen, you know, I understand. It seems incredibly counterintuitive that somebody like myself would do a program like this about this subject, digging for this information, concentrating and boring in on this incredible topic, wanting to know the story, wanting to know the facts, wanting to know the truth, and yet when I'm read a litany of the truth and then hear Art, what do you want to do? Do you want to release this or not? I end up saying, no, I understand. That seems very, very, very counterintuitive, but it's my honest response. And, well, I'm telling you, if you doubt, I would go back, you folks, and listen to the briefing that John gave me and put yourself in the seat, listen to all that information, and then really, really tell me, tell John, send me an email, I don't care, would you really release that information understanding what it would do? Put yourself in the position and then answer the question. Maybe it's counterintuitive. I don't know. All right. John, people want to talk to you. Ask some questions. Would that be all right?
2: Yeah.
1: It'd be interesting. First-time caller line, you're on the air with John Lear. Hello.
2: Hello.
1: Hi. What is your first name?
2: Oh, hi. My first name is Dan.
1: Okay, Dan.
2: Yeah, I'm one of the top secret military witnesses who went to Washington to testify at the Disclosure Project back in 2001. I met with John in Rachel, Nevada about 10 years ago with a group of Bob Lazar. There was a top-secret document that was directed to Magi Control regarding that meeting in the disclosure book. I just wanted to say that one of the things I did, I handled a fax thing on the Disclosure Project website, and we've got over 20,000 faxes that went into Washington, and I personally met with senators and Congress on Capitol Hill.
1: Mm-hmm.
2: And the response has been, and I monitor all the responses, and it's been nothing greater than thank you, we'll keep your views in mind. I just wanted to thank John for coming out after 10 years and just wanted to let him know that...
1: How many thousand faxes went?
2: 20,000.
1: 20,000 faxes. Okay, John, if you could talk to, I don't know, maybe Dr. Greer, for example, and you were to sit down with Dr. Greer and talk to him about what he's doing, what would you say to him?
3: Now, Dr. Greer, is he the Disclosure Project?
1: That's right, yes.
3: Mm-hmm. All the best.
1: Just wish him all the best, huh? You wouldn't...
3: It's not my decision. All I told you is what I would do. Now,
1: yeah.
3: Those guys, you know, retired military officers that, you know, want to get this out, you know, all the best. I'm just glad it's not my decision. I know what they went through. I know the, you know, all the stuff that, and the reasons why it should be done. And, you know, I wish them all the best.
1: Okay. Wildcard line, you're on the air with John Lear. Good morning. Hello?
4: Hello?
1: Yes, hello.
4: Hi, Art. How are you?
1: I'm all right. What is your first name?
4: My name is Pam. I'm from Tennessee.
1: Oh, you sure are, huh? All right, hon, what's up?
4: This is concerning 911.
1: Okay.
4: My husband is a Muslim from Iraq, and he has told me things since 911 that has really kept me upset, and I'm beginning to believe now that I've heard from John that he is right. He told me that bin Laden was not responsible for the towers. He told me that it had something to do with the government, and I could not believe that our government would have anything to do with this.
1: What kind of position is your husband in to know these facts?
4: I don't know. He is on the news all the time. He gets on his computer and pulls up that Al Jazeera, I don't know how you say it, paper. And, of course, he and his friends talk all the time.
1: Mm-hmm.
4: He calls Iraq all the time.
1: There are, in fact, thank you, there are many people who believe, as you do, John, or are coming to believe that, that there's a great untold story about the whole 9-1-1 thing. And I guess there is. Do you ever think there'll be full disclosure on that?
3: No, not in a million years.
1: Not a million years.
3: Any more than the full disclosure on the TWA 800.
1: And
3: that thing was covered up was just disgraceful.
1: In your opinion, there was no question it was a missile that brought that airplane down.
3: Absolutely no question.
1: Okay. East of the Rockies, you're on the air with John Lear. Good morning.
5: Hello.
1: Hello.
5: Hello. East of the Rockies?
1: Yes.
5: Wonderful. Art Bell, what a pleasure and a privilege. John Lear, yes, I would have to agree that not in a million years the government would admit to 9/11. I think in some odd, twisted way, we need the financing to have a somewhat rational reason to extend our power.
3: Okay, now, realize I'm not saying our government had anything to do with that.
5: No, I would agree. However, your information and you, are you presently, like, kind of go out to the country and look at the deer and enjoy the simplistic ideas of life?
3: That's what I like.
1: Yeah.
5: Oh, I love that, too. And Henry David Thoreau did that in a lot of things. And he was said to be someone that was against society. And sometimes, you know, we fear what we don't understand. And I think, you know, kudos to both of you.
1: All right, sir. Well, thank you very much. John, the war itself with Iraq. Any comments on the war with Iraq?
3: I had two comments. Let's see if I can remember them. I can't. Ask me a little while later.
1: All right. West of the Rockies, you're on
3: there. Oh, wait. Yeah, I remember.
1: All right.
3: Number one, it's my opinion that Saddam Hussein died 3 years ago of limb cancer, and number two, we were tricked into that war. And that's all I'm going to say about that.
1: Okay, tricked into the war. West of the Rockies, you're on the air with John Lear. Hi.
6: Hi, how are you doing?
1: I'm doing okay. How are you, and where are you?
6: I'm doing great. My name is Barbara, and I'm from Laguna Beach.
1: Okay, Barbara.
6: California.
1: Right.
6: And you gentlemen are just a pleasure to listen to tonight.
1: Thank you.
6: I grew up around this stuff. My father was in SAC for over 30 years, and he's got about 13 years on Mr. Lear. But the one thing I was really curious about is he ever thinking about writing a book about this?
3: No.
6: Sir, no. Because I would love to send that to my dad. I'd do everything to try to shake my dad up.
1: Okay, well,
6: he won't give me any answers.
1: Well, thank you very much for the call. And it is an interesting question in a way, John. Almost everybody who does the kind of stuff that you did with Bob and others and is aware of the kind of information you have, everybody writes a book, but you're not going to do it, huh?
3: Well, let me answer it this way. I once proposed while this thing was going on with Bob Lazar, a little thing we could do to harass Area 51. He said, John, we've tickled that dragon enough.
1: Yes.
3: That's my answer as far as a book. I've tickled the dragon enough.
1: Okay. First time caller line, you're on the air with John Lear. Good morning. Hello?
7: Yes. Hello, Art?
1: Yes.
7: Yes. What a pleasure to speak to you.
1: Thank you.
7: Mr. Lear.
3: Yeah.
7: I do have a question. You were saying that perhaps we may be someone else's experiment. By extension, and I realize this is a bit over the top, but what do you think the possibility is that perhaps whoever they are, the entire universe is their experiment, in which case, for all practical purposes, they would be gods?
3: Possibly. That's a very good point of view.
1: Yeah, it is a point of view. And that would make them gods. But I mean, that I just finished reading a book, a very interesting book called The Daughter of God, the premise being there were two saviors, and the further premise be that the Catholic Church went to extraordinary lengths, including murder, to prevent that information from ever getting out, that it would so destroy belief systems.
3: Which information?
1: That there had been a second savior. In fact, that the second savior had been not male but female, and hence the name, the title of the book, The Daughter of God. But even that kind of information would be so disruptive to society in general that people would be killed to prevent its release. That there were, the premise of the book was that there were hardcore facts that such a savior existed, and of course you can imagine, at any rate, I don't want to ruin the book for anybody, but that would be disruptive information. On the wild card line, you're on the air with John Lear. Good morning.
8: Good morning. It's so great to have you, Art. My question for Mr. Lear is this. Some time ago, a couple of years ago, you know, like most Art Bell fans, I fell asleep on the show and I woke up, so I don't know exactly who said this. But I woke up and I heard somebody say that the United States government was abducting people to work as slaves on the moon. It's bad enough if it's aliens, but our own government. Have you heard of this? Do you know whose theory this is?
1: How do the families of the world
8: work into your general theories
1: okay.
8: as well?
1: I've not heard such a rumor, John.
3: No, I haven't. I haven't heard that. It sounds like somebody might say that, but I haven't heard that particular rumor.
1: Now, in the briefing that you gave me earlier, you clearly alluded to the fact that we'd had dealings with the aliens, that a deal had been cut to allow some abductions for whatever motivation and reason they wanted to do them in return for technology. Is that still the case, as far as you know, that we're being more or less shut out from getting this new technology that was promised?
3: You know, that was, I heard that about 15 years ago, and Linda Moulton Howe was the one that originally gave me that information. whether it's still going on, I don't know. I do know that the technology we have, not only at our test site, and you know, let me explain that Area 51 is just one of about 30 AAOs, air access only, at least there were 10, 15 years ago, and I'm sure there's at least that many. So all kinds of technology is going on. The problem is it's all so secret that they can't use any of it. I read a story in the first Gulf War that they had all kinds of stuff that they could use, but it was so secret they couldn't get a clearance to use it.
1: Yes. In an age where, you know, we're beginning to wonder where our next kilowatt is coming from, when the amount of coal and oil, or at least oil available in the world, is going to be, I don't know, 30 or 40 years within or even before that, it's going to start to choke us, and we need technological advance because we need power. So do you suppose some of this, I mean, you do have to suppose almost that some of these propulsion systems, for example, John, could be used to provide the power that the world needs and may have to end up going to war over if we don't get.
3: Absolutely, but we can't make it. In other words, I mean, there's abundant power in antimatter reactors, but we don't have any way to contain it or make the fuel necessary. Now, they can, you know, the aliens can give us, you know, 100 megawatt generators of the size of a, not, 100 megawatt generators of the size of an ice chest, but, you know, that's just one. I don't think they'd supply them abundantly to us.
1: East of the Rockies, you're on the air with John Lear. Hello.
9: Hi, Art.
1: Hi.
9: This is Mike from Milwaukee. I just wanted to ask Mr. Lear a question.
1: Okay.
9: Has he ever heard of James P. Hogan, the writer that wrote Inherit the Stars?
3: No, I haven't.
9: Okay. He wrote that book called Inherit the Stars. That was all about a planet that's supposedly where the asteroid belt is, was once a planet with humans on it, of course, and they became a spacefaring race, and they moved in from there after they blew up their own planet as a warmongering people. They moved on to Mars and then colonized it, and then, of course, that lost its atmosphere, and then they had scientists or whatever on the moon, our moon, that was actually around their planet in the first place, and it kept moving toward until Earth grabbed it. Anyway, this whole story sounds like basically what you're talking about the aliens, saying that they created us way back, long, long, long before we were even on the Earth. And that's where we get our the so-called the pyramids and the statues on Easter Island and all the other, you know, the Atlantis story and all these kind of things. It makes more sense than what you're putting out there.
3: Well,
9: and of course, realizing
1: hold on,
9: that
1: hold on, caller.
9: Okay,
1: John.
3: That's possible. I wanted to comment on the pyramids. I spent 2 years living in Cairo, 1981 and 1982, and in those days I was pretty well uninformed, and I remember crawling around the pyramids and looking at the absolutely enormity of them and how closely the stones fit, and that at that time I certainly believed that, you know, a million Egyptians rolled them up on logs up there. And now I look back and I wonder how I could have been so stupid as to think that. I mean, it's just impossible.
9: I totally agree. So you're basically telling me after all these years of finding out that I'm just a Lilo and Stitch experiment 626, right? And the vessel that I'm walking around in is, you know, I wait in line and get back and get another vessel after I'm done with this one, right?
3: Absolutely.
9: That. All right. That makes my life perfect. Thanks. I love that.
1: Well, I hope the current vessel occupancy is well for you, sir. Thank you.
9: Art, thank you very much.
1: Yeah, take care. All right. West of the Rockies, you're on the air with John Lear. Hello.
10: Hi, this is Rob calling from San Diego.
1: Yo, Rob.
10: Hi, Art. Pleasure to hear you back on there again. I've been listening to you on and off for about 8 years since I was a teenager in Anchorage, Alaska.
1: It's been a while.
10: Yes. My comment on the subject goes to the morality of telling the truth.
1: Okay.
10: And of government not telling the truth.
1: Okay.
10: And I heard the argument about disruption of society.
1: Yes.
10: As an argument for not releasing the truth. But in my opinion, the morality of telling the truth outweighs those possible consequences. And yes, there would be disruption, but ultimately, how many lives are wasted pursuing ideas that our government knows not to be true?
1: The moral argument, John, for the release of the information, when you look at it and balance the moral question, obviously it comes out weighted on the side of not telling, right?
3: Well, let me explain it this way. Have I talked about the ant farm yet?
1: No, go ahead and talk about the ant farm.
3: Remember how we used to have these little ant farms with the glass on both sides?
1: I had one.
3: Okay. So you're walking by one day, and if you could talk to the ant there staring out the window, he says, "Hey, what's going on?" And you say nothing. He says, "Wait a minute. I have a right to know the truth. I want to know what's going on." What are you going to tell him? He's in an ant farm?
1: You're in an ant farm. If I chose to shake this right now, you'd all be toast.
3: Right.
1: I don't know. I've stepped on many of your kind without even thinking about it. I don't know. There wouldn't be anything you could tell those ants that would console them with regard to their position.
3: Right. So why tell them anything?
1: So why tell them anything?
3: I mean, there they are working and building those tunnels and everything, and you know, they look out the window and see somebody and say, "Hey, what's going on? Tell me the truth."
1: No, there really wouldn't be any upside to it. As it was, John, my ant farms frequently expired overnight. I mean, I'd come the next morning and look for all the busy little work, and all I'd see is little bodies. Hold on, John, we're at the bottom of the hour. We'll be right back.
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1: Well, you wanted an interview with John Lear, and I'd say tonight you definitely got your money's worth. It's not quite over yet. One more segment to go. Coming back in a moment, John Lear. Already, I'm getting hundreds of fast blasts requesting written copies of what John Lear said. John Lear's briefing. People are trying to figure out how to get to it on Streamlink, and they're going to dissect every single word of that briefing. And Lexi in Seattle, Washington says, hey, Art, come on. Ants don't ponder the big question. Humans need to know the truth collectively so that they can work on improving their situation. If we've been deceived, we need to know in order to find a solution or a way out. Don't deny us that. Well, I think John's just saying that he knows what he knows, which he laid out for you, and he's at terms with it, and at 60 years old, he's just decided he's going to enjoy life. And there is that, isn't there, John?
2: Yeah, and let me make one small correction here. When I mentioned the second company that I had problems with over this UFO stuff, it was not Lockheed. It was a government contractor that I was flying a Lockheed L-1011.
1: Okay. All right. Back to the phones. West of the Rockies, you're on the air with John Lear. Hi.
3: Mr. Bell.
1: I'm Mr. Caller.
3: Gentlemen, it's an honor to be a part of such an incredible program with you, Art Bell, and John Lear. First of all, I chuckled when you mentioned about the ant farms. I knew Milton Levine, Uncle Milty's Ant Farms, you remember?
1: Oh, sure.
3: He was in Hollywood. He'd send the people in the vans out in the desert. He'd pay them a penny apiece for every ant they brought back in. John, God bless you. I'm sitting here. I'm kind of choked up. I'm looking at a photo with your dad, Bill, and myself in his office at Stead at the air base there.
2: Yeah.
3: And also another photo with John Lear. You remember the geologist, the tungsten specialty, and also Sam Old with the Lear fan.
2: Yeah.
3: And myself. And I go back over 40 years with many of the mines, the gold mines and tungsten mines. A lot of things you talked about, I was a part of.
1: Yes, sir.
3: Also, with your mother, I offered to put up the money to make the movie about your dad's life, and she thought that Robert Ehrlich would have played a good role of your dad.
2: Yeah, yeah.
3: And there's so much I'd like to talk to you about. I'd love to shake your hand. Love to shake Art's hand. I've listened to Art since the beginning.
1: Yeah, it's been a long road. Thank you very much. I guess somebody you knew in the past, John? Or ran into somewhere, obviously.
2: Yep.
1: Yeah.
2: Well, thank you very much for those kind comments. I can't believe it. I thought all I was going to get was flack tonight.
1: No, you never know on these lines. You really, honestly, never know, John. First-time caller line, you're on the air with John Lear. Hi.
4: Yes, hello. Is this the first-time caller line?
1: It is, yes.
4: Well, my name is Ronnie, and perhaps...
1: Ronnie, where are you?
4: I'm located in Santa Clarita, California.
1: Okay.
4: And I might be giving John some flack tonight. Might be the one.
1: All right. Well, let's hear it.
4: Well, first of all, I want you to know that I'm of the Aganazi. And we call ourselves today the Agane, and I know completely what's going on. And John's knowledge is peripheral, to say the least. This whole universe is the hands of Lucifer. These that we are seeing are the watchers, and Lucifer has a hold of them. And what Lucifer is looking for is he's looking for DNA, and he's looking to clone.
1: And so you then think that all these acts, these ships and these creatures, and they're all instruments of Lucifer. Is that
4: is correct.
1: That is correct. Okay. Well, there you go, John. So I don't know whether he knows it or not, but he's making our case. I say our case because you and I do agree on disclosure. And I think that does make our case. I mean, there he is. There is the caller.
2: Yeah.
1: This is all the act of the devil. And I've joked in the past, John, if a saucer landed and the ramp came down and a little green guy started walking down the ramp, that caller and his brethren would fill that little green guy full of so much lead, he'd never get to the bottom of the ramp.
2: Yeah.
1: So, I mean it's not funny. It's real. There are people who feel that all of this is the act of the devil, of
2: yeah.
1: Lucifer, and they would act.
2: Yeah.
1: Wildcard Line, you're on the air with John Lear. Hello. Hello. Going once. Going twice. Are you there?
5: Yes.
1: You better answer pretty quick.
5: Yeah, I'm here.
1: Pick up that phone. I don't talk to people on those.
5: Hello?
1: Yes, that's a little better.
5: Okay, let me turn it up.
1: Just pick up the phone.
5: All right, hang on.
1: Jeez, you're going to go on a radio show. You don't use those things, all right?
5: Yeah, I was just wondering if Art, you know, or John might have any idea as to maybe why there's so much government opposition to the NRA.
1: That's a political question.
5: Well, I was just thinking, we as a human species have something as precious as a soul. I know I would fight, you know, these aliens with every source available.
1: Oh, I
5: instead
1: see.
5: Instead of being shipped off on some train, you know, to some work farm or to be experimented on or butchered.
1: Okay, that's a point, John, in a way. In other words, a certain part of the human race, if they really thought that we were everything that you described, would want to fight, you know, to the last drop of blood. I mean...
2: For our soul?
1: I guess against being continued to experiment on. In other words, we would want to be free. We would want to not imagine there are those experimenting on us and dabbling with us, and we would fight the bastards and kill them. You know, that's kind of what he was saying.
2: Well, first of all, it's not our soul, it's theirs. So you might have temporary use of it, but it belongs to them.
1: Oh, I wouldn't mess with that answer. All right, East of the Rockies, you're on the air with John Lear. Hello. Hello?
6: Hello?
1: Yes, yes, where are you, sir?
6: Yes, I am in Illinois.
1: Okay.
6: And my name is Laverne.
1: Okay, Laverne.
6: And I am an opponent of this thing. Back in the 1850s, people who hated Yahweh and Yeshua were quick to adopt Darwin's evolutionary theory to their own scientific ventures and made it look like it was scientific itself. But now that Darwin's theory has been effectively disproven, new theories are being brought forth, lest the people should again give Yahweh Yeshua the glory. And this is Satan's work, as far as I'm concerned.
1: All right, sir. I appreciate the call and the reinforcement.
2: I rest my case.
1: Yeah, I know. I know, and I hope people are listening to this. I mean, out of the few calls that we've taken, there already is, I don't know, factor two into how many we've taken, and these people would, they'd shoot aliens. They'd kill aliens. They would, as quickly as they could, brand them as instruments of the devil himself and go after them. So, hey. West of the Rockies, you're on the air with John Lear. Hello.
7: Yeah, hello.
1: Hi. What is your name?
7: My name is Gillian.
1: Gillian, and where are you?
7: I'm in Rockland, California.
1: Okay, rock on then.
7: Yes, thank you. I was dialing because I was going to ask a different question, but as I was dialing, Mr. Lear had a question about 9/11, and someone asked him, and I wish I could ask my original question, but this has got me so curious.
1: Go ahead.
7: Someone asked him a question about 9/11 and would he tell... And he said, and I couldn't get the whole question, and that's why I stayed on the phone for an hour. But he said something like, No, I would never in a million years tell you. And I would love to know what he meant by that and why he said it. Thank you.
1: You're very welcome. I would assume the answer, John, would remain the same.
2: Yeah, I don't remember. I don't think that had to do with 9/11.
1: Okay. First time caller line, you're on the air. Hello. Hello?
8: Hello?
1: Yes, you're on.
8: My name is Nancy. I'm in Sunnyvale, California.
1: Okay.
8: And I believe you. And I just want to figuratively shake your hand. And I'd like to tell you that as I've been listening to your program, I've been writing some free verse. And if you would listen to what I have to say.
1: Not to read a poem, no ma'am.
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0: 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And now, Art Bell.
1: Ground.
2: Yeah, most of them. Some of them have. Some of them are strictly to do with, current Air Force and Navy technology. Some of them with strictly civilian technology. Now, whoever the government is pulled a real slick one here about, maybe 8 years ago, because of all the stuff that was going on in ufology close to Las Vegas. They decided to take a number of top officials to a secret area out in north of the test site where the 737s go, which has nothing to do with UFOs. It's strictly, a radar installation, but it is underground and it's very, very secret. And they took them there for the express purpose to say, hey, look, this is what we going on. All that UFO stuff is BS.
1: Huh.
2: It was a very, very smart move.
1: East of the Rockies, you're on the air with John Lear. Where are you, please?
3: I'm in Jacksonville, Florida.
1: Okay.
3: I'm Robert. I find this a very fascinating subject. I commend you, sir. You and Bob Lanier and Art Bell and Richard Hoagland and all you people, because we have the entity that's the subversive group of people. Those people like you that are working on the other side of it to make us aware of what we are, with the trail that we are going down. I find it very, very fascinating. I'd love to see when the Chinese get up to the moon and the other places, what's going to happen.
1: Yes.
3: When their vehicles start malfunctioning, allegedly, like ours, when we start going to the moon and to Mars and places like that. It's really a fascinating subject, no matter whether we're guinea pigs or not.
1: Well, it may be, and you might want to comment on this, John, that the Chinese, although completely different than us in most respects, may find their own reasons to not want to make this public. To not want to show us up and say here's the truth and shove it in the U.S. government's face and the rest of the world's face, they may have their own reasons for not wanting to make it all public, huh?
2: Knowledge is power. Why share it?
1: Yeah, why share it? West of the Rockies, you're on the air with John Lear. Hello. Hello.
4: Hi.
1: Hi.
4: My question is.
1: There's something wrong with your phone there, hon. It's going click, click.
4: I know. I can't figure out what it is.
1: Okay, then go ahead.
4: Okay, I'm trying to figure out, though. My question is, why, if we believe that the UFO people are our God, wouldn't that make what we're believing in right now a lie?
1: John? Okay, hold on, dear. John?
2: No, we're not saying they're God. They're in charge of the experiment. If you want to call them God, fine, but they're not God.
1: But in some ways, you come to that conclusion. I mean, our makers, our creators, the controllers of the experiment, I don't know. I'm going to take one last question. First time caller line, you're on the air with John Lear. Hello.
5: Yes, this is Leif from West Texas.
1: Okay, we don't have a lot of time, so fire
5: away. Well, I was the obvious seems to have missed everybody in that with the sun problems, the end of the Mayan calendar, the next Noah's Ark is 144,000.
1: It's 144,000 what?
5: Well, that's just an analogy. All of the Nostradamus, the Bible, and everything else, the end of the world type thing, these people may be collecting samples to reseed next time. And the reason people in government, people need to stop saying government. It's people in government.
1: Yes.
5: That make these decisions. So, anyway, who gets to pick who goes? I wouldn't tell the rest of the billions of people on Earth

0: that there's not room for them. And I'd especially try to take guns from them.
1: All right, sir. Thank you very much. John, our time is very quickly coming to an end. Anything else you want to get out before we're done?
2: Nope. That's it.
1: That's it. Oh, that's enough. So you are now going to resume your life of enjoyment. And I hope you are having a good time. Your family all okay? Everybody fine?
2: Everybody's great. Up until tonight.
1: Up until tonight. Well, hopefully what people will take away from tonight is all those words in the briefing, and they'll be chewed over a million times, John. So you've given us plenty to think about, and I don't know how I can thank you for consenting to come back on this program one more time.
2: Okay, Art.
1: Good night.
2: Good night.
1: That's John Lear. That's a lot to think about, isn't it? And I do recommend that you do that, ladies and gentlemen. Get a copy, a text copy, of John Lear's briefing tonight. I had no idea that was coming, incidentally. None at all. Type it out. Remember the words. Get it on Streamlink. Do whatever you're going to do. And then sit down, and I ask you, reflect on it heavily, very heavily. Assume it's true for the sake of the question that he posed to me, and now the same one that I turn around and pose to you. And that is, knowing all of that as actual fact, would you then go ahead and consent to everybody's knowing, to a sudden release of all of that incredibly frightening, societal-changing information? What would you do with it? Answer that question honestly, and then fire me off an email or something, if you would. And again, I want to thank John Lear for being here. One last incredible kind of program, and I wish his life goes on well. And please don't bug John now that he's been on the air. Please don't bug him. Let him do as he would like to do, and that is live his life out happily with his family. As for me, that'll do it for this. Oh, what a weekend this has been. See you next weekend. Till then, from the high desert, here's Crystal. Good night.

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1: From the high desert in the great American Southwest, I bid you all good evening, good morning, good afternoon. Welcome back to whatever it is we do here in the nighttime. I'm Art Bell, and it's called Coast to Coast AM. And it is certainly that and much more heard all over the world, actually. We would like to welcome a new affiliate tonight, KONP, in Port Angeles, Washington. Now, there's an interesting name, Port Angeles, Washington. The GM and PD there, Todd Hardloff, thank you very much. Glad to have you on board, whatever it is here you've joined. Well, first of all, first things first, I would like to tell you Ramona is much better. The combination of theophylline, prednisone, and oxygen did the trick, and she just, you know, everything kicked in, and she just snapped back today. Still kind of weak, but absolutely over the crisis, which was a humdinger. So for everybody who sent well wishes and everything, she says big thank you, great big thank you. She's much better, much, much better. Okay, in the next hour, we're going to actually be doing something that I've been wanting to do for some time now. There was this incredible woman who wrote this many-page article on human spontaneous human invisibility named Donna Higby. And somebody forwarded what she had written to me, which was very extensive, on the web. Someone forwarded to we did a whole show on it. And we couldn't find Donna Higby. Well, we found Donna Higby, and as far as I know, she is the only one that I'm aware of that's doing this kind of research, and she's doing a lot of it, and there's a lot to, this is a very, very, very interesting subject. So coming up next hour, Donna Higby on spontaneous, involuntary, most times, human invisibility. I'll tell kind of an interesting story about that, actually a couple. Well, let's see what's going on in the world. Well, I told you I smelled a rat on the Chandra Levy thing. Well, today the police chief of Washington, D.C., said aloud, well, you know, why wasn't the body found when we did all the extensive searching? And he said, perhaps it wasn't there when we did the searching. That's certainly one possibility. Before I guess we go jumping to any conclusions, it just didn't strike me right last night. They said it as though it was the only thing that could be here. It was. It's finally found. Today, the people involved began to say, also apparently smell a rat. So the book stays open on the whole Chandra Levy thing. Listen to this. An FBI agent accused her Washington headquarters of erecting a roadblock, that's the word, to the pre-September 11th investigation of terrorism defendant Zacharias Massari, immediately prompting an internal investigation. Get this. Agent Colleen Rowley, R-O-W-L-E-Y, a lawyer in the Minnesota office that arrested that terrorist last August, alleged terrorist, I guess, said in a letter that local agents became, listen to this, so frustrated with FBI headquarters that they broke from their chain of command and went to the CIA about that suspect before September 11th. The local agents were reprimanded for doing it. She said in a letter directed to the FBI director, and then on to the Senate Intelligence Committee. So there's still a lot to be told about what went on before September 11th, apparently. Boy, there's an awful lot bubbling under the surface. I, for one, personally, believe there is, even if they had warnings, and they had a million warnings about a million things all the time, unless they have more extensive knowledge than we have yet seen, I'm not laying the blame yet, but this is a developing story, and you never can tell where it's going to go. So, you know, kind of like Chandra Levy, you got to leave that one in Stan's gray box or in the open somewhere, right? Let's see, a bomb attached to a tanker truck blew up near a huge fuel depot in Tel Aviv. It just goes on and on and will go on and on and on. Listen, we are being bombarded tonight. Several hours ago, a huge geomagnetic storm got underway following a coronal mass ejection which hit Earth's magnetic field more or less right square. And so we are, if you're a sky watcher, you know, if you're in a northern latitude, you absolutely are going to be treated to a light show probably going on right now. I would expect in northern latitudes and perhaps, depending on the strength of the storm as it develops, you know, this is a big boom to Earth. You may even see corona as far south as mid-latitude, so anybody from about the central part of the country on up ought to keep their eyes out for a light show tonight, right now. Well, it began as a low hum, hardly noticeable. But within months, the endless throbbing was like a corkscrew twisting into Diane Anton's temples. The walls of her home vibrated, the bed shook, bouts of nausea, short-term memory loss, and hand tremors followed. This is all you might know in Kokomo, Indiana, quoting, "The noise was so penetrating and invasive," she said, "and it just wasn't getting better," end quote. So she abandoned her job, $180,000 house. She just flat took off. She was the first person driven out of the city by what's come to be known as the Kokomo hum. But indeed, she may not be the last. As many as 90 people in that town are complaining about a low-frequency hum, and it's been going on for 3 years, according to the city attorney there. Now, while most residents didn't hear a thing beyond the typical sounds of the city's factories and roads, the city council, get this, folks, has now approved a $100,000 study of the mysterious noise, often described as the constant idle of a tractor trailer's diesel engine. The representative of the city said, "Well, you know, we decided rather than sit on our duffs and talk about it, let's try and do something. The city intends to request proposals for the study by the end of the month. Those who suffer the hum and have had to educate themselves about low-frequency sound say it's about time. It's about time." They point to evidence grounded in science. The exposure to constant low-frequency noise can cause vibroacoustic disease. It has symptoms that mirror the ailments of those that the people in Kokomo are raising hell about: nausea, headaches, dizziness, to name just a few. And now, as you know, there is also the Taos hum. What do you think this might be? Could it be our military doing something way underground, boring, doing something deep, boring of some sort? But, you know, this stuff has been going on for years now. We've even had a case of it here in my valley. I had a friend who had a house. I've told this story, and he had a porch. And when he put the porch in, now bear in mind, we're just over the hill from Area 51. When he put the porch in, the vibration and the hum was so bad that nobody could sleep in the house. This is a good friend of mine, all first person here, folks. It was so bad they couldn't sleep in the house. He and his Russian bride. They couldn't sleep. Things vibrated. Things fell off tables. What he ended up doing was unconstructing the porch, knocking the whole thing, damn thing down. So there's something something unusual going on below ground. I have no idea what it is. It could be connected to our military. It could be connected to something really strange. Who knows? But in Kokomo, maybe they'll find out. $100,000 into the wind to try and find out what's causing the trouble below ground.
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0: This is pretty weird. We do live in a weird world, don't we, folks? This occurred in Ferguson, Missouri. What I'm about to tell you just occurred in Ferguson, Missouri. Police there in Ferguson are investigating a rather bizarre case. As many as 40 animal eyeballs, that's right, eyeballs only, were found scattered in 4 backyards. When Ahmad and Bianca Comer went out to play, they found the eyeballs in their yard. The medical examiner's office tells a local station there the eyes are from cows. Some were also found Tuesday night in the yards of 3 neighbors. Police think the eyes may have come from a meat packing plant or perhaps a school lab. But they don't know. They don't know. They don't think it's a case of animal abuse, but eyeballs everywhere. Now, you could imagine a lot of things, couldn't you, from something like that, I suppose. I mean, what's always missing? Maybe I'm reaching a little bit here, but I mean, what's always missing after a cow abduction, a cow mutilation of some sort, huh? Right on up there near number 1, eyeballs. Eyeballs are missing. So maybe those who continually dissect cows had an overage of eyeballs, or had finished their work on the eyeballs, and just did an eyeball dump. I have no idea, but we'll find out. With regard to my stance on terrorism and the use of tactical nuclear weapons, I thought I would read you a typical response on the negative side. You know, it comes in about half and half. This is the kind of thing that I get, though. And now he starts out, greetings. You've earned yourself levels of hell, Art Bell, by promoting the use of nuclear weapons for the CIA. Well, you know, actually I didn't do that. I did promote the use of tactical nuclear weapons in certain specific areas. Actually, I would never, I'm just talk host, I wouldn't make judgment about where they're best used. But yes, I did say that. I certainly didn't say for the CIA. Anyway, he goes on to say, I can't even begin to tell you of the pain and suffering that you will endure come Judgment Day for the outright slaughter you are helping to promote. For your information, the U.S. is the number 1 terrorist nation on earth and will be forcibly thrown down into the pit of hell when the Lord's fury and wrath arrive soon. We will overthrow those whom you, meaning me, serve completely when the time comes. They will not prevail against us. The Satanists you serve shall be totally wiped off from the face of the planet come Judgment Day. That day draws ever closer. It will be a day of darkness. Well, thanks for the cheery little letter there. That's kind of typical. You know, actually, that sounds like JC on paper, doesn't it? It sounds like JC on paper. And then finally, there's this. We're about to do a show. If you know anything about human invisibility, it'd be nice to have you call in the first segment here. I realize that's a lot to ask for, you know, but listen to this. This just arrived tonight. Subject, email, invisible me. Mr. Bell, first, thanks for the many varied subjects you bring forth out of the shadows. I've worked nights for 24 years, so your show helps keep my synapses charged. I've heard on a previous show mention spontaneous human invisibility, which might actually explain what happened to me. I came home from work, went down to the family room, checked the news and your website, meaning mine, about 20 minutes of wind-down time. I wish I could do it that quickly. And being exhausted, I did the I'm just going to lay down on the couch routine. Before I knew it, I was asleep. To set this up properly, every working morning, I drive my wife to the train that she takes to work at Sears Tower in Chicago. So it was imperative that I was home. It was a deep sleep, and I, as I was awakened by my wife's seeming displeasure as she was quietly calling out my name as to not wake the kids. I could feel her anguished tension. So being in sort of a weak alpha state, I said that I was right here. I'm right here. But no response. I could feel her the tension in her voice as she obviously did not see me well in a lit room. Again, I said, look, I'm right in front of you. Again, no response from my wife. She began a tensive tirade. Obviously, she didn't see me. So I began to laugh hysterically. Still no response from my wife of 22 years. I became instantly concerned. I began to think, well, maybe I'm dead. You know, the feeling where you're floating, telling them how to save you from death. But yet, very peacefully, my wife was upset at me not being physically present. She just went back to bed, frustrated. My death concern was alleviated with a pinch on my arm. I took a deep breath, arose from the couch, went up to the bedroom, went up to my wife, and said, why didn't she answer me? To which she reported, where was I? And why was I home so late? Vehemently denying my presence anywhere in our house and asking, where was I? Strange, Art, but absolutely true. And that's from Donald Moore. Thanks, Donald. That's pretty typical of this incredible thing we're going to talk about tonight. I love NYPD Blue. And Sipowicz and company had this guy in an interrogation room, you know, in their New York City cops on, obviously, NYPD Blue, right? And they had this guy, and this guy had gone to some sort of voodoo lady, because he was going to commit a crime. He was some voodoo lady to have an invisibility, what would you call it? Spell, I suppose, cast upon him, and he had to drink something, and this guy was convinced he could be invisible. And at one point, they were done with him, and they wanted this guy to just go. And so they began, you know, acting in the room as though, you know, hey, where is he? My God, he's escaped. You know, and this guy's going, he's looking at himself. Am I here? God, I really am invisible, you know? And they, of course, used that ruse to sort of let him walk out. He thought he was sneaking out. Of course, he was totally visible, but he thought he was invisible. My God, it had worked. I'm Art Bell. And we'll be right back. Open lines directly ahead for about 30 minutes. And then we'll talk about spontaneous human invisibility with Donna Higbee. I've been waiting a while to do this. It's going to be an interesting night.
1: 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That was Art Bell hosting Coast to Coast AM on this Somewhere in Time.

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1: Hey, by the way, there's a really interesting ABCNews.com story about cats entitled Meanings of Meow. Now, I'm not sure whether I sent this to Keith or not. I certainly should. It's quite a long article, but what it comes down to is the following. Scientists now believe that cats living alongside humans for, how many years? the Egyptians had them, right, and worshipped them. That cats have begun to learn humans, and that they have adjusted their meows accordingly, so that the meows mean something to their human partners. It's really, really, really an interesting study, and I think that it's right. We have four cats. Or children, slash children. They're like children, of course. And we have both noticed that every single cat has its own meow. We've also noticed, and non-cat owners, fine, you can think I'm out of my mind, we're out of our minds, but we're not. It's absolutely true. Each cat's meow is, first of all, different as one human voice is to another. Moreover, we've begun to learn, I guess, I'm not sure which way it goes. We've learned their meows. That's what I was going to say. They've learned to tell us what they want. There's a go outside meow. There's a time for food meow. There's a how come you're not paying attention to me meow. There's an angry meow. There's even a laugh and a happy meow. These scientists are dead right. And so I think the evolutionary chain, the parallel that exists between cats all these years and humans is beginning to somewhat come together.
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0: By the way, I'm open for any suggestions as to any theme you might find intriguing to do in Open Lines tomorrow night. Friday night, Saturday morning is going to be Open Lines this week. And so anything that you find particularly fascinating, you know me, I will do anything. So if you have a particular subject you would like to see in tomorrow night's Open Lines explored, send it to me. 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And who knows what we'll do tomorrow night. But right now, off into the night we go. First time caller line, you are on the air. Hello.
1: Hello, Art.
0: Yes.
1: How are you doing?
0: I'm doing much better tonight. Thank you. I actually had consecutive hours of sleep.
1: Oh, that's great for a talk show host, I'm sure.
0: It's a good thing, yes.
1: Yeah, I work late into the night all the time, too, so I know how it feels. I'm privileged to be on your show for the first time. Started listening to you back in the days of Desert Storm, but I've been a long time. I sort of faded out there, and then I recently picked you back up again.
0: It's really amazing how many really big world events I've been through on talk radio as I think back on it. God, incredible.
1: Well,
0: and,
1: I know.
0: Anyway, what's up, sir?
1: Well, you know, I'm calling from an Orthodox Christian perspective, and
0: okay.
1: I don't know how many of us you get on. But,
0: oh, there's many of you.
1: Really?
0: Oh, yes.
1: That's
0: sure.
1: Good. Well, I was just really intrigued and very interested in the other night's guest, Mr. Jameson.
0: Yes.
1: What was his first name?
0: Brian.
1: Brian Jameson.
0: Yes.
1: Okay. And I was just really intrigued with some of his arguments for reincarnation, and I know he cited biblical references, and I was wondering if it'd be okay if I responded from a Orthodox...
0: No, please, not to be quoting the Bible. You're welcome to address the issue. Don't just read from the Bible for me, please.
1: Oh, no, okay. No, I'm not going to...
0: You know, if you thought that he was wrong, explain me how you thought he was wrong.
1: Oh, okay. Well, I just felt that his citation of the ninth chapter of John, where the man was born blind...
0: Yes.
1: And the question that some people had addressed to Jesus was, you know, who sinned, this man or his parents, that he was born blind? And the argument goes that, well, in order for him to have sinned, to be born blind, that seems to indicate that he existed in some previous life, which, you know, caused his birth into this blindness.
0: Yes.
1: And I just wanted to offer a couple of other explanations that I don't think, you know, that reincarnation is at all necessary to interpret that.
0: Well, and, you know, I would have some tough questions for you, too, about the Council of Nicaea and all that stuff, where they took the concept, or actually, I guess, the words about reincarnation out of the Bible. Isn't that a big problem for you?
1: No, because that's not at all true.
0: It's not?
1: No.
0: Every scholar I've talked to on the subject says it is.
1: Are you talking to scholars?
0: Listen. Even Father Malachi Martin, who was right up there with two popes, said it.
1: Okay. Well, my understanding of the second... Are you talking about the Second Council of Constantinople?
0: The Council of, was Nicaea, so I'm not sure which other than that.
1: No, Nicaea had nothing to do with it at all, but I know that Constantinople, they refuted the Church Father Origen, but his belief was not reincarnation at all. He held to pre-existence of souls, but he believed in only one incarnation in the flesh, and then after that, the judgment.
0: Well, then what kind of existence, pre-existence of soul?
1: Well, he believed that the soul had a single point of creation by God.
0: And I suppose that came to be considered heresy, huh?
1: Yes. That is true.
0: All right, well, listen, I appreciate it. I appreciate your call, and the subject is absolutely fascinating. I thought the program we did with Brian Jameson was exceptionally interesting with regard to reincarnation, but you know what? Intellectually, I have some problems with his concept of reincarnation, and that is that it goes on endlessly. There is no graduation. There is, in effect, no heaven, no hell, just reincarnation after reincarnation after reincarnation. That's what he believes. And that's fine. Intellectually, I have a problem with that because it sounds like a bummer. I mean, if there really is a continuity to the soul and consciousness, then I'm not sure that a good future includes endlessly coming back here to do it again without having learned very much. There's not a lot of heaven in that. Of course, there's not a lot of... Well, you might argue there's some hell in that. I don't know. So I had a problem with that aspect of it, but I thought it was an incredible presentation. Wildcard Line, you're on the air. Hello.
2: Hello.
0: Hello.
2: Hey, how you doing, Mark?
0: I'm doing fine.
2: Yeah, I'm Michael from Indio, California.
0: Yes, sir.
2: Listening to AM 970.
0: That's the way to do it. Give them a plug.
2: Yeah. Okay, I have theories on mysterious hums and where they're located in parts of the world where there's a lot of geological and seismic activity, such as New Mexico, where Taos is located.
0: Well, what about Kokomo, Indiana?
2: Good question. I did check the map of Indiana on my road dial.
0: Seismic things, sir, tend to occur suddenly. You know, there's a slip and you get an earthquake, right?
2: Yeah.
0: It's hard to imagine what would cause this. You really think seismic something or another is causing all
2: geological.
0: This? Geologic?
2: Yeah, like in the Rocky Mountains in the southwest, I know there's a lot of areas that are known to have caves and, you know, caves.
0: There you go back to the southwest, sir. We're talking Kokomo, Indiana.
2: Yeah, but what's weird about, I checked the map, right?
0: Yes.
2: Where there's a lot of hums are actually near Air Force bases and military installations, and the Kokomo area has that one base. I don't know the name. I may check the map, but do you believe
0: Wait a minute now. Now you're leaping to another theory.
2: There's two theories.
0: Uh-huh.
2: Geological and military technological, and I think there's a link using geological sites as probably for some military purpose, like from caves or holes in the ground and stuff. Do you think there's a link?
0: I don't know. What do you
2: think? Area 51.
0: What do you imagine? We've got it here. What do you imagine it might be? That they would be doing that would be causing this?
2: Military and the Air Force are trying to choose something similar to, you know, holes and caves or geological sites for, you know, harnessing the hums or low frequency noises for their own purpose. But I think, you know, what they're testing on? Local resonance.
0: Well, you may be exactly right, sir. Thank you. That may be exactly right. It may be nothing more than a test. Now, that's a pretty good guess. That they've, after all, you know, they have tested stuff on us before, right? You've heard all the stories. They've sprayed cities. They've done this and that to sort of test things out. So why not test low-frequency hum and its effect on human beings? They're doing a lot of work in that area right now, non-lethal and lethal. So why not test it? That's one good theory. It's as good as any other right now. East of the Rockies, you're on the air. Hello.
3: Hello.
0: Hello.
3: Yes, Arna, you suggested some guests. I would suggest someone who I'm pretty sure you wouldn't want to have on, but I think he should be on, and that's a couple of guests. One is Michael C. Rupert. He was with Intelligence with the Los Angeles Police Department.
0: That sounds interesting.
3: And
0: no problem with that.
3: An expert on the CIA, and he makes a very compelling case that 9/11 was a Reichstag fire, that the American government section of intelligence aligned with Bush knew it was going to happen, allowed it to happen to justify police state measures domestically.
0: Now I'm not so sure that I want to have him on.
3: Well, that's exactly my point. Or another one I would suggest would be James Bamford, the top expert on the National Security Agency. Now, he has put out a book, Body of Secrets, and the heart of the book is completely ignored whenever he's interviewed by the major cable channels to find better ways for intelligence gathering. The heart of his book is that during the late 50s and early 60s, the Joint Chiefs of Staff and the Undersecretary of Defense and others high in government had plans to perpetrate terrorist bombings against American cities and falsely blame it on Cuba as a pretext to invade Cuba. It was only called
0: Sir, hold on right there. All right, enough. All righty. We've got a deal not to invade Cuba. Didn't you know that? We've got a deal not to invade Cuba. It was made back during the Cuban Missile Crisis. Everybody knows that. So there wouldn't be anybody cooking up a pretext to invade Cuba. Cuba will change hands soon enough. Fidel grows old, his beard grows grayer, and his time will be up, and then things are going to change in Cuba. And until then, we're not going to invade it, because we made a promise not to. That's an old Cold War promise, you know? And as far as the United States actively deciding to drop bombs and blow things up and their own people and their own people in government, sorry, I don't follow that road. I know there are a lot of people who think in those kind of really dark conspiratorial terms, but I'm not one of them. There may be some controversy about some pre-knowledge regarding 9/11, and we'll see how that story develops. But do I think the U.S. Government people planned all this and decided they would kill off Americans and knock down buildings and hit the Pentagon and try to hit the White House so that they could clamp down on us? No. Do I think a clamping down on the Bill of Rights and our freedoms is likely if terror continues? Damn right I do. But I don't think there's an inner conspiracy, you know, whooshing this along so that they can steal the rights out from under us. That's one I'm sorry. That's too far out there for me. I guess my belief, and I do cling to some belief, you know, about the human nature of people includes those who work in our government. Most of them are good people, and never in a million years. You know, there were very few over the years U.S. spies, and by that I mean U.S. citizens who have turned against America, you know, dispersing secrets. Sure, you can name a line of them, but, you know, two hands maybe. There aren't many. The Russians have had zillions. The Chinese have had zillions. These dictatorships have had zillions that have defected and, you know, come over here and told us lots of stuff. But you don't see very many Americans doing that, and there's good reason why. It's still the best place in the world to live, period. End of story. Doubt it. Travel a little bit. West of the Rockies, you're on the air. Hello.
4: Hello, Mr. Bell.
0: That would be me.
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0: I'm going to have to eliminate that.
4: I just wanted to welcome two new listeners up in Port Angeles.
0: Oh, you have friends?
4: On your new affiliate
0: station. Friends in Port Angeles?
4: Huh?
0: You have friends in Port Angeles?
4: Yeah, Jack and Nancy.
0: Hey, Jack, hey, Nancy.
4: This goes back 40 years. He's one of my old fishing cronies.
0: Okay.
4: Anyway, the other reason I was trying to give you a call here the last couple of nights, and I ran across some wonderful neighbors you have that live in Pahrump Valley.
0: Oh?
4: Because I accidentally misdialed, and one is twice. One was named Penelope,
0: and the other's name
4: is Jean. And I told them I would mention their name if I ever got through to you.
0: Oh, my God. Listen, let me stop you for a second. Please, everybody. It's the middle of the night. I live in a little town called Pahrump, Nevada. If you dial the wrong number, you wake up one of my neighbors, probably somebody that I know. Please dial carefully. And also, at 2 o'clock or 3 o'clock in the morning, please do not try to engage my neighbors in conversations about cow mutilations. It just doesn't go. Okay, sir, proceed.
4: All right. Anyway, the real reason I called is to let you know that your comments the other evening regarding the terrorism.
0: Oh, yes.
4: And your position on it, I happen to agree with you 100%. And I was hoping that President Bush would make a deal with President Putin to lower our nuclear stockpiles by about 100 apiece. And if we ever get struck again, or Russia gets struck again, let's just...
0: Well, let me tell you something.
4: Yeah.
0: I'm going to just imagine something for a second, all right?
4: Sure.
0: So imagine with me. They're over there, the president's talking to Putin about further reductions in nuclear stockpiles, which is fine, but I'd be willing to bet you a lot of money, not that we'll ever know, but that in very private conversations, I'll bet you Bush and Putin are sitting there having a discussion about the possible use of tactical nuclear weapons if another terrorist incident occurs. I would bet a lot of money on that, that our president is telling Putin, look, there's going to come a time when if something else happens, when our response will not be able to be limited, and you should be aware of it, and we should work out the details of it now so we don't end up in World War III. And I bet you they're having that conversation.
4: Well, from your lips to God's ears, because I'll tell you, this I happen to agree with you 100%. I'm sick and tired of this this threat, constant threat, and so on and so forth. It's terrible. Anyway, I'll let you go.
0: Okay, thank you very much. It's more than just constant threat. First of all, it's reality. These are people, and my guest said it well the other night, forget about religions and color of skin or whatever. These are barbarians at the gate with murder in their heart. They want us dead. D-E-A-D, dead. They did everything in their power to kill as many thousands of Americans at once as they could. They're desperately now trying to get their hands on chemical, biological, and nuclear weapons. And do you for 1 second, even 1 second, think when they do get their hands on these things, they're not going to use them? Well, you're wrong. They are. They're going to take down as much of America as they can. If they can poison an entire country, they'll do it. If they can blow up cities in our country, they're going to do it. They're going to kill women and children without any regard or even a second thought. They're going to kill civilians in America. I have suggested a tactical nuclear strike at predominantly non-civilian areas. What I'm suggesting is that we look them in the face and don't just say, but do have the convictions of our, have the ability to reach out and touch them as they have touched us. And I'll bet you Putin and Bush are talking about that right now. Now, of course, this is one bet we could never settle, but I'll bet they are.
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1: Coming up in a moment, Donna Good Higbee on the subject of spontaneous human invisibility. It's incredible, but it's true and it's coming right up.

0: Okay. Donna Good Higby has always had a very keen interest in the paranormal, metaphysics, esoteric studies, and religion. She began having mystical experiences when she was just 18 years old. Donna graduated from the University of California at Santa Barbara with highest honors and a BA in religious studies. It's interesting. Her interest in UFOs began in 1993 when she began working as an assistant and public relations agent for a nationally known UFO researcher. No kidding. During that time, she also attended school and received certification as a clinical hypnotherapist, which specialized in working with people who felt they have had non-human encounters. Wow. Donna was the founder and director of CEIT, Seed Contact Encounters Investigation Team. That's a research organization that studied abduction encounters and trends from 1993 through 1998. She also established Deona Promotions, a company that brought guest speakers like Dr. Roger Lear, you know him, Robert O'Dean, Mark Davenport, Leah Haley, John Carpenter, Michael Glickman, all kinds of stars like that to Santa Barbara to give seminars and lectures. In 94, she began an investigation into human spontaneous involuntary invisibility and maintains the only database in the world of such experiences and reports. A book is in the making, apparently. Not out yet, though. Now, here's what happened. One of you wonderful listeners, in fact, I've actually got it here. Let's see, actually, you know what? This came from overseas. This came from the Netherlands. Oh, isn't that in? I had never noticed that. This came from the Netherlands. And it's 7 pages, so compelling. 7 pages, so compelling that Donna wrote that somehow got out on the internet. I'm about to ask about that. That it caused me to launch an entire program on this subject. And, you know, I pined away at the time that I would really like to find the person who wrote this, Donna Good Higby, and I found her. Here she is, Donna.
1: Yes, good evening.
0: Good evening. Gosh, it's great to find you, number one.
1: I'm so pleased to be with you. I'm really, really pleased to be able to get this information out to your listeners.
0: All right, let's begin with my first question. This was sent to me from the Netherlands, I just happened to notice on the header. So whatever it is you wrote and what you wrote it, I don't know what you wrote it for, how it got on the internet. How did all that happen? What is this I'm holding?
1: You're holding a report, really the first report of several that I've been doing all along, in a rather strange phenomenon, the human spontaneous involuntary invisibility. I call it HSII for short.
0: Okay.
1: I was doing my hypnotherapy, had a support group for a number of people who felt they'd had contacts, abductions, one thing and another, and needed a safe environment to be able to discuss these kinds of goings-ons. And I had one woman come to me and want to tell me in...
2: 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And now, Art Bell.

0: Welcome to Nigh Underground, bringing you Art Bell classics all the way from the high desert. 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And now, Art Bell.
1: This is extremely rude.
2: We have some
1: pretty awful people here, and
2: yes,
1: but continued to move up with the line, but off to the side a tiny bit.
2: Huh.
1: Her time came. She went up to the window, began speaking. The man behind her walked right up to the same window and began speaking, and the clerk didn't even see or acknowledge Vera, but immediately began to help the gentleman.
2: That
1: was her very first time, and she just thought, these people are really rude, and she left the post office. And then just began to realize that every now and then, maybe a restaurant, maybe a shopping mall, someplace where there were a number of people with whom she'd have to interact, since that's the only way you know it's happening to you. You have to attempt to interact with someone, or you don't feel it yourself. You don't know it. Anyway, she wanted to sit with me and tell me that experience and say, am I going crazy?
2: I don't suppose you heard the first hour tonight, did you?
1: I'm afraid I didn't.
2: No, you didn't. All right. I read a letter, an email that I got tonight from a guy who was at home with his wife, and his wife couldn't find him, and he was right there.
1: Yes.
2: You know, he was right there, and she began to get angry.
1: Yes.
2: And he reacted first laughing hysterically, you know. He thought it was some sort of big joke, but then the joke time went away, and what occurred to him was, when he realized that she really was not hearing him, she really wasn't seeing him, he thought for a moment he was dead.
1: Oh, my. Yes, I haven't had anyone actually say that to me yet. But I can see how you might. You might think you were, your body was laying somewhere, you were out of body, or who knows.
2: That, in fact, he mentioned out of body, sort of a floating experience. But,
1: right.
2: But it was otherwise, everything was absolutely normal. It's just
1: right.
2: that he wasn't physically there.
1: Mm-hmm.
2: And at one point he was even able to talk to her.
1: But did she hear him?
2: But she didn't see him.
1: Oh, still didn't.
2: Ah, that's right.
1: Oh, okay. That's a slightly different twist from some of these. I'm sitting here, just to give you an idea of what I have in front of me, I'm sitting here with at least 1, 2, 3, 4, 5, 6, 7, 8, 9, 10, 12 piles of letters that I've tried to put in some semblance of categories so that I can offer to the listener a varied grouping of the different kinds of things that happen and the different responses and just kind of really what's going on out there.
2: Well, I took call after call after reading. I parceled it out through the program, but I think I read all 7 pages ultimately of your report to my audience at one time or another as we went through the program. And people would call up saying, oh, it's absolutely true. It's happened to me. Now, it appears, I want to talk a little bit about the nature of it. You say spontaneous,
1: involuntary.
2: In other words, and it's true, everybody that I have spoken with thus far has just had this happen to them. They didn't make it happen. They couldn't make it stop. It went away on its own.
1: That's true.
2: That's the way your letter.
1: Them. Yes, it comes upon them. In fact, many of them, I'm going to read, if I may, later or as we go along, small little portions of this one and that one, because I want you to hear some of the wording of the people themselves. And so many of them say, oh, my God, thank goodness I found you. I thought I was going crazy.
2: Yeah, that's exactly right.
1: I thought I was absolutely insane. Now I don't feel so alone. I'm so pleased you put that on the Internet.
2: And so that was this report that I'm holding that I used for that show, that was the focal beginning for you as a collection point for this kind of information. Is that
1: No, not quite. After Vera came to me, I filed that away wondering, what the heck do I do with this?
2: Right, sure.
1: Not having heard of it myself, and I thought, well, maybe she's just a little imaginative, having had other kinds of psychic experiences. And then a second person came to me sometimes later, not knowing the first person.

0: and reported a similar type of thing. This one was similar to what the one you said earlier. The woman was sitting on her sofa, staring at the wall, trying to decide what kind of wallpaper to get, and went into kind of a reverie state, just staring at the wall. And actually, she said that she noticed that the wall seemed not quite so solid, and she became really fascinated with looking at the less solid nature of that particular wall that she was staring at. And she became so fascinated with that that she kind of saw the husband walking back and forth through the house, through the living room, kind of just saw him as a shadow passing by, paid no attention. She was really lost in her thoughts.
1: Right.
0: Then eventually she kind of came out of her thoughts, and the husband said, "Where have you been? You've been hiding from me. You know that we have to go to that meeting. You know, why have you done this to me?" He was just outraged, was just yelling at her, and she was sitting there flabbergasted
1: She was in an altered state of some kind.
0: Yes, and this has been reported by, in fact, I have, again, one of my categories is the time problem, so I won't really address it right yet, but there are different kinds of problems that seem to impinge on this one main one of just not being seen.
1: Huh.
0: It's quite fascinating, quite fascinating.
1: Well, do you think that it's possible that her, that she actually put herself into a state where she virtually was in some way gone from this reality?
0: Well,
1: or?
0: I think she was there. Now, I do think that she changed her vibrational frequency, her aura, her frequency.
1: Yes, yes.
0: And I'll get into, I'll lay that out for the listeners. It's taken me a number of years to come to the point I'm at, and I'm sure I'm not there yet. I have a long ways to go. But the place where I'm at now, I've kind of laid out a progression of what I think is happening and just kind of what has brought us there and whether or not we really are still here or vibrating at a higher frequency and in another place or where we are. And I'd like to kind of get that when I can, maybe after a break where I have a span of time to really lay it out.
1: No, I think you're on the right track, Donna, with regard to vibrational frequency. We see only and hear and see only in a relatively, you know, when you look at the entire spectrum, we only see a little tiny piece of that spectrum,
0: yes.
1: Both above and below.
0: Yes, it's very small.
1: In frequency. And above us, there's just a gigantic total world out there. And I went through this thing, I'm sure. Are you a sometimes listener to the book?
0: Oh, yes, sometimes,
1: you are, okay.
0: I can stay up that late.
1: Yeah, okay. We went through a whole thing on what we called shadow people. These things that you see sort of in the corner of your eye.
0: Yes, yes. Other dimensional beings.
1: Well, exactly right. Other people began to see them straight on. And the only conclusion we could come to was that they were operating, for the most part, at a much higher vibrational frequency. And more these days, people seem to have bouts of time when they're ability to see into a higher frequency is manifesting itself.
0: That's true. And you're getting me all excited here because that's exactly what I'm going to address a little bit later on is what I've kind of pieced together with bits and pieces here and there, and come up with something that I think is, it blows me away. And I've been working with it, so I'm hoping that it'll blow your audience away, too.
1: Well, I'm sure it will.
0: Let me say that in the beginning, way back, so that I don't jump totally ahead of myself here. I was trying to make a connection between the HSII and UFO experience.
1: Really?
0: Because in the beginning, those people who knew me, who knew of my work, were people who had been in the abductee support group and so had had those kinds of experiences. So I thought, well, maybe this is something. If indeed we accept that non-human contact is happening, the UFO thing is happening, people report being taken through walls, through the walls of craft, gone through procedures or whatever they go through, and then returned through the wall of the craft, through the wall of their own home.
1: That's right.
0: And put back in their beds or living room or
1: whatever. It would
0: whatever.
1: Be a natural assumption for you to make working in that field and
0: well,
1: a natural
0: I tried.
1: Connection. Now,
0: yeah.
1: Now, how do you feel about that now?
0: No, I tried real hard to put that together because I thought that would be a new take on the whole subject. But
1: right.
0: I've got, oh, I must have, I think I counted up... on all my zip disks, something like 1,400 letters and reports and research papers from other researchers at this point. I have so many cases of this, and when I look back through that, I can't really make a case for a link-up between HSII and UFO involvement. A number of those people who have been, quote, abducted seem to have this experience, but maybe... if indeed their UFO experience is a real accounting, their vibration was changed at the time, and so then they would be able to have these kinds of HSII experiences.
1: But as your database built, obviously...
0: I can't make a clear correlation.
1: The numbers that had no correlation to UFOs probably began to go up out of sight, and so naturally you're going to say to yourself, something else is going on here.
0: Yeah, I've set that aside, kind of off on the back burner for the moment, and... as I've pursued some other avenues, which, again, like I say, I'll mention, I think I'm closer to what's happening than I would have been had I stayed on the track of the UFO.
1: I'm sure that's correct. And, I, you know, we could have a separate, and maybe should have a separate, discussion about abduction. I'd love to do that with you. But I'm really reaching to understand what's happening. You know, so many subjects boils down to... we start saying, you know, there's some sort of veil that's beginning to lift. There's something that's beginning to change. It's probably within us.
0: Part of it's within us, but part of it is not. Or let's say there's some external factors coming into play right now that are changing us inside, put it that way.
1: What do you imagine?
0: Well, do you want me to, have we got to know you're going to go off for a break?
1: Well, don't worry about the breaks. Just, you know, we'll just... segue right around it, so just plunge
0: okay,
1: into
0: it. Let me kind of lay it out, if I may, then, because I kind of progressed to a point here. I think the human, well, not everyone, I think a number of people are undergoing this transitional process, this raise in frequency. And I think there's several factors that build up to this, and if I may, I'd like to just give a real quick read to a letter, a very short letter.
1: All right, well, that you better hold for the break. Do you think, let me ask you one question. Do you believe that this change that's going on, both internal and external factors considered, and we'll talk about that, is occurring demographically evenly? In other words, is it happening to older people, middle-aged
0: yes.
1: people, and younger people at a roughly equal rate?
0: Seems to be. In fact, two of the letters that I held out to read to you, one is a 17-year-old boy who has a punk band, the other is a 70-year-old woman who's telling of an experience with her husband.
1: So, all right, we're going to do all of that and more. Hold on. It is now the bottom of the hour. I'm Art Bell.
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1: Good morning. We're talking about spontaneous, human spontaneous involuntary invisibility with Donna Good Higby. Nothing but open air in front of us. So coming right up.
0: Now, we take you back to the past on Art Bell, Somewhere in Time.

0: The temptation for me, of course, is to rush ahead, because I've been talking about this topic so much, but really, I do understand that a lot of you are sitting out there going, give me a break, human invisibility, give me a break. Well, it's true, and what we probably ought to do is let Donna tell a few stories that she's gathered from her research. Donna.
1: Okay. Let's see, where to begin? I have so many of them here. Let me read a couple simple accounts that I'm sure people who've had this might relate to. This is from a woman named Lisa. She said, I was just reading your website about invisibility and was shocked to find people with similar problems as me. It has caused me numerous problems in trying to get back into a gathering, as everyone claims I'd never been inside the party before. I've also been stepped on, knocked over by people claiming never to have seen me. I'm a 5'10" blonde, and I don't think I'd be that easy to miss. Many times my friends claim I was not with them at a particular party when I was. Also, I've gone in marathons and finished them only to have my name not show up on the completed list. I'm amazed there are other people out there.
0: All right, let me ask you about something. She said knocked over by people who, you know, didn't know
1: yes.
0: she was there. Okay, fine. Does that imply, and is there a consistent aspect of this invisibility thing where people do indeed become invisible, however, they are, in fact, physically
1: there.
0: Still there. Is that a constant thread through a lot of
1: yes.
0: these?
1: Oh, yes. They're there, and they're looking out at the world thinking everything's normal, and they don't understand why people are crashing into them. To the person that is running into them, they don't see anything, and bang, they suddenly hit a person, and they're very shocked. The moment there's contact, the moment that they run into each other, it seems to jolt the frequency, jolt the person, the quote, invisible person.
0: Yes.
1: And they're back. And so all of a sudden, the person who ran into them sees them, but can't understand why they didn't see them 1 second before. So it's as
0: wow.
1: much of a shock to the person running into them as it is to the poor person who almost gets run over.
0: Right. I have never run into an invisible person, but
1: yeah.
0: I can guarantee you if I did, it would put me in shock.
1: Yeah.
0: I would go into shock.
1: Yeah.
0: Now, I've certainly sensed, I've had moments in my life, many of them, and I know everybody in the audience has, when you have sensed somebody's there. I mean, the hairs on the back of your neck go straight up. You know, I think it's a primal thing in our brains. We
1: mm-hmm.
0: know when there's a presence, whether it's visible or not.
1: Mm-hmm.
0: You think
1: I agree.
0: So?
1: I agree with you. I think, and again, unless... Well, we wouldn't know there was an invisible person in our midst because we plain wouldn't see them.
0: Yeah.
1: It would only be the invisible person trying to communicate with us, trying to interact with us, who would know that they were in some kind of a state that they didn't really want to be in, they weren't happy about. This woman's in Australia. She says, I'm a very big, tall girl with long black hair. Sometimes when I go shopping or out in the mall, I feel I'm not really there. I feel very calm, very relaxed, just listening to the birds or watching people. Sometimes I get a fizzy feeling, like after you blow up a balloon and you feel you're out of oxygen.
0: Mm-hmm.
1: Then I go to the counter and I stand there waiting to be served, but no one sees me or acknowledges me.
0: Mm-hmm.
1: Someone else will come up to the counter and they'll serve them straight away. It's not until I get angry, that's a key there, because it changes your frequency. It's not until I get angry and blurt out that I was next that they look at me in total surprise and then serve me. Most girls have said, I didn't see you, I'm so sorry, when I was standing right in front of them.
0: Uh-huh.
1: So it's coming from around the world. It's not just the U.S. I have from, well, in here I'll try to find the one I have from Malaysia, Africa, Brazil, Canada, Greece, England, France, all over.
0: Everywhere.
1: Yeah, it's worldwide. This isn't just something happening here.
0: Why do you think that nobody that I'm aware of, until you have come along, has begun to put this together?
1: I think people, if they have the experience, they're as so many of these people have written to me saying, I thought I was going crazy. I couldn't tell anyone else about it. I'd be laughed at.
0: Oh, listen, my lines, since we've been on the air, have been dead flat full. And I know what awaits out there because I know the lands. After I read your report on the air and we did the show, I had, oh, my God, a landslide of email of people who have had this experience, but they don't.
1: They don't want to talk about it. I mean, no one wants to be laughed at.
0: That's right.
1: No one wants to be thought less credible. No one wants to be held in less respect or thoughts of their family and their friends. They just don't want to talk about it. They don't know how to explain it to themselves, so they push it way, way back in the mind. In fact, I've had a number of these say, you know, I had this experience. I didn't know quite what to do. I thought maybe I was going crazy, so I just kind of didn't deal with it. Because how could I deal with it? There was no one to talk to. There was no one to have any answers. And so these people just don't deal with it. And I think this has been happening. Well, I started in 94. I've seen an increase. I do have to tell you. I have seen an increase. So
0: whatever's changing.
1: Whenever this started, I can't say when it began for sure. But it certainly is increasing.
0: Okay, that makes sense to me. I think that, you know, I wrote a book about it. It's you know, it's not a plug. It's called The Quickening. I think that the frequency of everything is increasing. The frequency of events, the severity of events, the environment, weather, social, political, every arena of human activity, it's all quickening. It's all getting faster at a pretty rapid pace, and this may be wrapped into that someplace.
1: It is. It is. I really believe that it is. So, how about a few more letters?
0: Absolutely.
1: I've got some good ones here.
0: Go far away.
1: Karen, actually, I've become friends with this woman now because she felt she couldn't talk to anyone else about these experiences, so we've kind of become quite good friends. Karen, one of her major ones, and it happened more than once to her, was she was driving in her car. She would come to a red light. She'd be the front car in the line. She'd come to a red light and stop. Pedestrians would be crossing the street. Then she'd notice that they kind of peer in, and pretty soon they're over there looking in the car windows, staring into her car.
0: Hmm.
1: The light will go green. She'll begin to inch forward past the people, and they all have a fit because as far as they're concerned, this car is driving itself.
0: Oh, Donna.
1: They cannot see a driver, and she has had that a couple times.
0: Oh, Donna, right on the money. I've had this is a whole it's a whole separate thing. Only it's the same thing. I've had zillions of reports of driverless cars.
1: Oh, have you really?
0: Oh, Donna.
1: Oh, how funny!
0: Over the years, you'll never know.
1: Oh, that's very interesting. Well, when we drive, especially if it's a route that we've taken that we don't have to think about a lot,
0: yes,
1: we get, I think, at least I know I do, into just kind of a very relaxed state.
0: Oh, almost, kind of, almost, you know, hypnotic.
1: Almost. And again, that puts you into a different brainwave frequency and can change your frequency, as I'll show here. But it's just, anyway, that was Karen's experience, one of hers.
0: Okay.
1: And the poor gal had this other one only happened one time, but it was very disconcerting to her. She went off to a massage parlor. She was due to get a good massage, so she put on her white robe, waited in the little waiting room. She was the only one in there.
0: Uh-huh.
1: Said that she was kind of cool being just in a robe, so she sat in the window in the sun, and she's got bright red hair, and here she sits there with a white gown in the sunshine, and the woman whose client she was came in twice, looked all around the room, didn't see her, left, came in a third time, walked over to a file cabinet, started making some notes on a clipboard there. She was almost knee-to-knee with this gal, with Karen, and suddenly, for whatever reason, well, I think Karen spoke. I think she said, well, you know, I am here waiting, and the poor lady just about jumped out of her skin. Because as far as she was concerned, bang, this woman just appeared.
0: No, I hear you. In other words, when she actually vocalized that, when she said, you know, I am here waiting, that's an exasperated, emotional response that would snap her right back out of it, huh?
1: Well, it's very interesting because I find both two things. One is that maybe 50% of the cases, when they speak, they are suddenly seen. But there's another percentage, and I don't really truly know how to address this yet, that they can speak all they want. Like Vera in the post office. Hey, I'm next. And
0: nothing.
1: People still do not hear or see them. And, in fact, let me find this one
0: interesting
1: one that I've got here about this man. Oh, dear. Well, I'm not going to find it to read it to you, but I'll just tell
0: you.
1: This young boy was, walking along with his friends on a back road, real gravel road. And when you walk on a gravel road, it makes a lot of noise.
0: That's right.
1: And
0: crunch. He
1: walked up on ahead of them a little bit to, I don't know why, just was on ahead, he said, by about 10 feet ahead of the other three. And suddenly he heard them saying, now he could hear them just fine, and he could hear himself walking. But he heard them say, my goodness, where did Brian go? Well, where could he have gone? There's nowhere to go.
0: Yeah.
1: And so he stopped, and he turned around, and he started to walk back towards them. Now, he can still hear himself. He can hear them. It wasn't until he got 3 feet in front of them and said, what's wrong with you? I'm right here, that they could see him again.
0: And then suddenly, now, did they report, in other words, do you have stories from the witnesses of seeing people suddenly appear? Do you have as many stories that way as you do of those who have disappeared? Probably not.
1: I think so. Well, no, not quite as many. You're right. I have a number of them, especially once people found out I was collecting this database. People wanted to say, well, guess what happened to me? And they would write to me. But, most of them are from the point of view of the poor person who experienced it, who just has to get it off their shoulders and tell their experience. Now, I do want to say to those people that are listening that think, oh, well, anybody can make up a story, there are a few components of this phenomenon that I am not reporting, I am not talking about. And it helps to keep these letters honest, because when they write in and they have those components in them, and I've not spoken a word to anyone about them, I know that this person's having that experience. So I learned that in the UFO field. There's certain things you just simply don't identify or report.
0: Many of the finest UFO reporters I know, and that includes Peter Davenport, who used to be here regularly, does exactly the same thing. There are things he will hold back that helps him qualify the storyteller.
1: Yeah, you have to do that. You have to do that. And then there are some you can just tell by the emotional content in their letter that they are feeling this. They are upset. You
0: now,
1: know?
0: How much correlation is there with invisibility and sightings by the people reporting these invisibility stories of apparent non-human entities? And I don't mean as in a...
1: in an encounter, you mean?
0: An encounter or an abduction or anything like that. Just a sighting.
1: I can't say I can find a correlation, honestly. Most of these folks, if you talked UFO to them, they'd probably go, what?
0: Well, no. I'm not saying UFO. I'm just saying non-human entities, a lot of the...
1: Oh, any kind.
0: As in shadow people, as in what we call shadow people, that's just a name. These shadow beings, these whatever they are, that sort of are at the edge of vision and occasionally then in full vision.
1: Mm-hmm.
0: I would think there might be a correlation.
1: There could be. I honestly haven't...
0: Or this, you know, we're off in...
1: As a paralleled study here.
0: We're into Zulu land here. I mean, nobody exactly has done a lot of work in this area except you. And so I don't know that we can end up drawing a whole lot of conclusions about what this phenomena is. We're just guessing, right?
1: Well, yes, I don't know for sure. But I've got some interesting stuff here that... If you'll bear with me, even though it may not seem related at this very second, it will pull together.
0: Yeah, tie it.
1: That letter that I mentioned earlier that I'd gotten, scientist friend sent me a copy of a newsletter that was posted about 5 years ago. And it says, NASA reports changes in sun. In 1994, NASA sent the spacecraft Ulysses out to measure the magnetic activity of the sun.
0: Uh-huh.
1: The scientist recording readings at the sun's equator at the north and south poles. What they found totally confounded them. The recorded readings were exactly the same for both the north and south poles. In other words, there was no longer a north or south pole on the sun. The sun had lost its polarity. Said in addition to the disappearance of the sun's magnetic polarity, their findings seemed to indicate that now the sun was emitting a new type of light.
0: I remember
1: that. Our sun is a hydrogen-based sun. As the hydrogen atoms fuse, they produce an atomic reaction, which literally powers our whole solar system. And in this fusion, the sun gives off light and other emissions, which, of course, we get here, right? Well, the readings taken by the spacecraft indicated that the sun is now becoming a helium sun and that the light and the emissions coming from the sun are different. This is particularly interesting given the Mayan prophecy that talks about how in the final or end days we would receive a new light from the sun. This is actually occurring now. I'm still reading from the newsletter now.
0: God.
1: That a few months later, scientists detected fluctuations in the Earth's magnetic field, both fluctuating from side to side and becoming weaker in its magnetic strength. And I go to a letter that came from, let me find it here, a German friend of mine who's working in Russia, and he said, I'm going to quote just a part of it. It says, the geomagnetic field of the Earth is undergoing huge changes. Mm-hmm. In the last 20 years, the field has not only been dropping, but has become erratic. During the last 2 weeks of September 94, the world experienced a geomagnetic field wobble. Airlines worldwide were forced to manually land their airplanes because the geomagnetic field of the Earth began to move.
0: I reported that extensively on this program.
1: Yeah, then during July and August of 96, 2 years later now, the South Pole was actually moving around sometimes as much as 1,000 miles off its normal position. And pilots are having serious problems from time to time in this regard. End quote of his letter. But then I did some more work, and it said in the summer of 98... the Russian computer model showed that we passed the point where the geomagnetics could be reversed, meaning that whenever a system gets to that stage, it's going to go to zero.
0: Right.
1: Okay, so we've got that component. We've got geomagnetics going to zero, number one issue. Number two, at the same time, we've got the Schumann resonance is increasing. Now, the Schumann resonance is that signature frequency that is from the surface of the Earth to the bottom of the ionosphere,
0: right,
1: runs that whole area. The fundamental frequency for perhaps thousands of years was around 7.5 to 7.8 hertz.
0: You're right.
1: But that level is going up.
0: Right.
1: Greg Braden, who's the author of, I've got it here, Awakening to Zero Point, the Collective Initiation, reported in 96 that it had risen as high as 11.2 hertz. Now, according to Russian scientists, it's even risen above that. So the prophecies of the native tribes and, you know, all the different peoples around the world that say there's going to be a vibratory frequency change on Earth during this period of time seem to be correct.
0: The North Pole is migrating right now to the degree that if it continues, it will be in Russia.
1: I see. Well, so we've got that going, and we've got this Schumann resonance going, and what's interesting to me is rising Schumann resonance has been confirmed by NASA because their recent readings of the Earth from space show a rise in the frequency hum emitted by the planet.
0: Boy,
1: so even NASA is verifying that our frequency is going up. Okay, so there we've got that.
0: All right, hold it right there. We're at the top of the hour, Donna. Now, she is so right on in so many ways. First of all, her information is dead on the money. I'm getting a little more than I bargained for here. This one very smart lady, and I've got a couple of words about the sun and the changing emissions from the sun and emails that I've been getting that I'll bring up after the break, and we will continue with Donna Good-Higbee. I'm Art Bell, and this is Coast.
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1: And I want to lay down another big one on top of what Donna Goodhigby just said. You know, it's going to be a wild night, so I'm going to lay down some wild stuff, and this is under that category. Over the past, I might even say year, I've had another series of emails that I don't think that I've ever talked to you about, but it makes sense in view of what Donna just said, which I thought, incidentally, was dead flat on the money. You know, it's the kind of thing you disregard, even a talk show host like myself doing the kind of program that I do. You tend to disregard some stuff, but I feel obligated to mention this because I have had a large number of emails over the last two or three years from people who say the sun looks different. I know, you say, what do you mean the sun looks different? I'm telling you, I'm getting a lot of observations from people who say the sun looks different. And inevitably, they've gone to explain that the sun looks whiter, that they think that a lot of the yellowish content of the color, and I'm trying to be as specific as I can, has become more white. Now, this got punctuated the other day. Ramona, out of the blue, said to me, "Hey, hon, have you noticed the sun is whiter, is brighter, is more burning?" And I said, oh, God, you know, I really should say something about that on the show. And I did notice it myself when I looked. Now, you're not supposed to look at the sun, everybody, of course. Everybody always gives out those warnings, right, when we have eclipses and so forth. So don't go look at the sun. But under certain conditions, I have, and yes, I have noticed it. So there's another wild one to just throw out there and into Zulu land that's going to generate a million responses. I know it is. We'll get back to Donna Goodhigby in a moment.
0: You're listening to Art Bell, Somewhere in Time. Tonight featuring Coast to Coast AM from the 23rd of May, 2002.

0: Back now to Donna Good Higby. Did you hear what I just said about the sun?
1: I did. That fits in perfectly. A helium sun, I think, might appear that way. That's very interesting.
0: Yeah, I know.
1: Well,
0: and now I'll get a million emails about it.
1: Okay, so we did establish that, though, that the geomagnetics is going towards zero, and the Schumann resonance, which is the electromagnetic frequencies of the Earth, is rising.
0: Yes.
1: So all of that brings about a new planetary power grid, which is kind of like the acupuncture points and meridians in a human body. They're the power points in the Earth that are connected by lines of energy.
0: Yes.
1: Or ley lines, I think they're known.
0: Ley lines are
1: in England, yeah. In 1970s, a student of Buckminster Fuller discovered that if they immersed an inflated balloon in dye while subjecting that to a fixed vibration, the dye collected at certain fixed points on the balloon, and then they were connected by these thin lines, creating these geometric arrangements. Well, when they increased the frequency, the original points and the lines all disappeared, and they were all replaced by new dye points and lines of a much more complex configuration.
0: Wow.
1: And I think that's exactly what's happening to our planet. We're like the... Our Earth is like the dye points on the balloon, and it's responding to this change in frequency, and the planet's power grid is changing into a totally new structure as this Schumann resonance rises.
0: Let me interrupt you for just a second, Donna. I've got a man who would rather not give his name in a place. I'm not even sure he wants to give the place he is. He's in law enforcement, serious, some kind of undercover law enforcement work. And I want to bring him on and let him say what he wants to say. You might add this to your files. Sir, welcome to the program.
2: Well, good morning, Art and Donna.
1: Hi.
0: What can we call you, Mr. X?
2: No, you can just call me Ron.
0: Ron. Okay, Ron. All right, good enough. We'll use Ron. You have been and even currently now are in some form of undercover government work, huh?
2: Well, currently I work for the government, but... In the past, years ago, I was a police officer.
0: Okay. All right. But you're currently working for the government, so obviously you don't want to give any information other than that about yourself, right?
2: That's correct.
0: Okay, done deal. Do you have a story that relates to what we're talking about?
2: Well, I used the technique for invisibility when I was a police officer and for a lot of my, on my routine patrol, and then also when I was doing a lot of undercover work.
0: You're actually saying you developed a technique, a way that you could, at will or with some level of... how did you do it, sir?
2: Okay. How I started out is that years ago when I was just a kid, and I came across a book one time about how the ninjas, mm-hmm. you know, the Japanese ninjas, they would have like this... called was a cloak of invisibility, and were apparently their enemy couldn't see them. And I thought, wow, I could probably do that. And I used to just play around and just like putting myself into an altered state and having like my friends and people not really see me. You know, they would just look right past you. And like years, I just kind of like played around with it. And then years later, I got on a police department. This was on a big city,
0: mm-hmm.
2: and I thought, well, how could I use this on a lot of my police work? Well, I practiced projecting a lot of this when people would be making, like, drug deals on the street and stuff like that, and I would, of course, I'd be in full uniform, and I would have it where they would just see me as a regular person, and of course, you know, I would make an arrest. And
0: in other words, they didn't see you as a...
2: They never saw me as a police officer. They didn't even see my uniform. They saw me just as a regular person, because that's what I was projecting to them.
0: And how do you think you did that?
2: I kind of like projected in your mind that I was just a customer.
0: So, you were...
2: I was just a street person looking to buy drugs.
0: No, I understand, but what I'm saying is you were... projecting this into their minds
2: into
0: their minds.
2: Right. That they couldn't see me, only see me as a regular, like a regular person.
0: And that really worked time after time?
2: It surprised a lot of people that I was able to get a lot of arrests.
0: You had a good record then, no?
2: I had a very good record, and I could never tell anybody what I was doing because it would never stand up in court.
0: No, I wouldn't recommend that on the stand.
2: Right. And then, like, later on, when I got into a lot of the undercover work, working in the narcotics division and organized crime division,
0: yes,
2: I used some of it then when we were trying to go, especially in when we were going after some organized crime bosses and that.
0: Huh.
2: And, of course, that after I had to, like, practice this quite a lot because I didn't know how far I could push it. And your guest, Donna, mentioned that...
0: Well, you're still here. That's a good sign.
2: It is a good sign because she did mention that you can't really get excited because it seems like it changes things.
0: You found that to be true?
2: Yes. And I remember one case that we were working on is we were trying to make arrests on a person high up in the organized crime unit, in that crime boss, more or less. And he was going to be making a payoff for somebody to make a hit. Well, the person that they was going to supposed to be making the hit was arrested, but they didn't know it.
0: Uh-huh.
2: So I said, well, look, I'll have them make the payoff to me. And I says, everybody in our unit was looking at me. Well, how are you going to get them to do that? I said, don't worry about it. I'll take care of it. So I projected to the person's, these are mafia people, so you had to be.
0: Yes.
2: You couldn't make a mistake because you'd be dead.
0: Yeah.
2: All right. I projected to them that I was the hitman, that they were going to make the payoff to me.
0: Uh-huh. And it worked.
2: It worked. It was, they couldn't understand when it was going through court and that, how come they gave a police officer. Of course, I was in plain clothes and that kind of stuff.
0: You've had this ability all your life?
2: A good portion of it.
0: A good portion of it. Since you did the reading of the ninja things and decided
2: well,
0: you would
2: kind of like gave me the hint that this, I didn't know if that could work at the time. And I just thought, I was a kid, I thought, well, I could probably make this work. And then I just slowly developed it from there.
1: It's like
2: I don't use it all the time now, but, you know, once in a great while.
1: It's almost like a telepathic hypnosis in a way.
0: Yeah.
2: Yes.
1: It's slightly, I mean, that's wonderful if you can do that. It's a little bit different what's happening to the folks that I'm investigating, but that...
2: We're talking about where other people don't even see you.
0: All right, listen, that's right.
2: That's what I...
0: You're saying you've done that.
2: I've done that.
0: Yeah, okay.
2: Sure, no problem.
0: Listen, I can't tell you how much I appreciate your calling in, and it will add this to the record, I'm sure. Donna will give out an email address, won't she?
1: Mm-hmm, sure.
0: And so I would, if you would, sir, please tell your story in detail to her, and you're going to get many other stories. So before we get too far down the line, Donna, if you really don't mind giving out your email address, prepare yourself now.
1: I know. That's fine. I'm ready.
0: Okay.
1: It's Good Higbee.
0: Good.
1: My middle name and last name run together.
0: Spell it.
1: GOODHIGB, like boy, uh-huh. EE, Good Higbee at AOL.com.
0: Okay, that's easy. Let me give it again. People are going to, I know they're reaching for pens. That's G, all in lowercase, of course. GOOD,
1: yes.
0: Good, and then Higbee, all run together, HIGBEE at AOL.com.
1: Yes.
0: Right? Okay, well, prepare thyself. Now, that may not be, he did say, in fact, that he has achieved real invisibility, but also added that he could project into people to see something that was not.
1: Yeah,
0: you know, like a police uniform, that's pretty stark.
1: That's a different category in a way. I think that falls more into the category that I'll address where we talk about the cloud. And we're talking about intent and desire as being the motivating factors to
0: okay,
1: do it.
0: Okay, stop. I want to talk about the cloud. The last time we did this, I got all these fast blasts about the cloud. And
1: right.
0: Would you explain that, please?
1: Okay, well, the cloud has been referred to in literature for ages. It's said that the Catholic saints through the ages have been able to levitate and disappear into these mists or clouds, and Jewish literature mentions Moses disappearing in clouds that form around him, and folklore talks about clouds. The Mayan Indians say that their wise men were able to surround themselves with clouds. So this is something that's been going on for a great long time. It's a different phenomenon than HSII. I believe that the cloud is, well, let me back up just a bit. These people used their minds, they used their intent and their desire to be unseen, and that desire alone pulls to them, shall we say, well, it's not, it's a kind of matter, but it's above matter. In my paper, I wrote electrons. That's not really quite accurate. It's a kind of an energy even above that. I think we would have to call it more like spiritual energy. It's between absolutely pure spirit and the first inkling of matter as spirit descends into matter, right before you pick up electrons with their negative charges and start looking at the things that we say are components that make up the atoms that make up matter. This is just above that, a more rarefied energy. And I think that it is subject to focused willpower and intent and emotion. And I believe that if I'm looking at literature in the past, these people have pulled to them these kinds of clouds. Now, I don't think the cloud hides the person. I think what the cloud does, coming as a higher frequency, it changes that person's frequency.
0: So there is a relationship.
1: There's a relationship in that the end...
0: I mean, we're talking about vibratory levels in both cases.
1: Yeah, the end result of this way is that you are unseen. But it's something that you do, or the shaman does, or the whomever does purposely with intent to be unseen.
0: Mm-hmm.
1: So that, they, you know... gurus in India can do this. I mean, they're doing it these days. I mean, this kind of a thing, I think, has been recorded and documented for a great long time. Now, what's happening to the people that I'm working with, they are not using their willpower or intent to do this. This is happening to them completely, spontaneously, out of the blue. They don't want it. They don't know what's going on. It's not really the same phenomenon. The end result looks the same, but I believe it has a different cause as we go through this.
0: Are you aware of the multitude of stories about military people in close quarters battle using invisibility?
1: Yeah.
0: Oh, you are aware of them?
1: Some of them. Some of them. I have... I've got a report here. Well, of course, some of them use invisibility, and then I have... one newsletter that came from Spain that said during the War of the Spanish Succession, 1700 to 1713, in the year of 1707, 4,000 soldiers of the Archduke of Austria disappeared without a trace by a brook in the Pyrenees.
0: Wow.
1: It said no enemy was in the vicinity and no corpses or military equipment were left there. Indeed, there was no trace of them. And it's a whole newsletter that tells about the different ones. There was a train accident in Spain. It said the number of passengers was around 800, of whom 78 died and 75 were injured. A great number of the passengers, however, disappeared without a trace. As a proof of this, the reporter who wrote this article says he refers to the utter disappearance of the pair of civil guards that always went with the train, of whom not even the guns they carried were found.
0: Holy mackerel.
1: And it's a whole newsletter of those kinds of disappearances,
0: Donna,
1: around the world.
0: How do these sorts of stories get into newsletters and not the mainstream media? I mean, when you're talking about entire portions of armies, for example.
1: I think they were probably recorded in journals and diaries in those days, and then they probably are recorded in books. People who've done the research who then put them in books so that they're available. And then a newsletter maybe that wants to delve into more truthful items will pull them out of books and put them in newsletters. But
0: well, I'm extremely impressed with your research. You've obviously really done your research.
1: Well, I've been trying to go in many directions and pick up bits and pieces here, there, and the next place that might put part of this puzzle together for me. And I do. I'm sitting here on the floor, surrounded with data.
0: Yeah, you've already convinced me, believe me, that you are a Class A researcher, and that's really high marks. I don't grade very often. Class A. All the way. as I listen to her, she's got it nailed in every direction, nearly as I can tell. So, extremely interesting stuff regarding the resonance of the earth, regarding the magnetic changes that we all observed. Strange stories. Yeah, we get them here, only they turn out to be true. I'm Art Bell, and this is Coast.
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1: And this is one lady who's really got her act together, Donna Good Higby. What a find. She's obviously done a lot of very deep research, so deep, and has begun to reach so many conclusions about all of this, that I wonder if she's considered inviting some scientific colleagues in on the, you know, the whole thing here. This should probably be broadened out. This whole area of investigation with regard to invisibility should be broadened. There's something to be found here, and perhaps some top flight scientist would like to jump on board. That's a question we'll ask in a moment.
0: 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Tonight featuring Coast to Coast AM from the 23rd of May, 2002.

0: John in San Antonio, Texas, makes an interesting observation. He says, "Hey, Art, I hope this stuff isn't true. Can you imagine an invisible terrorist?" And, you know, I thought for a moment, and then I thought, maybe it's already happening. In other words, there are so many successful homicide bombings going on and so many successful terrorist acts going on that how the hell do we know it isn't happening right now? How do we know that a terrorist like a police officer, you know, in mortal, if not fear, because they're on a mission, but with such incredible dedication and concentration is not in effect able to achieve some sort of state that means they don't get caught and they kill people.
1: It's a frightening thought.
0: Yeah, it is. It is a frightening thought, isn't it?
1: Not saying that it couldn't happen. It, again, with I really believe the emotions of will.
2: 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And now, Art Bell.

0: 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And now, Art Bell.
1: At a major university who will join you in this study.
2: Oh, I would welcome it.
1: Would you?
2: I would definitely welcome it. Let me just proceed with my next little bit of information, because I think it might partly answer what you're saying right now.
1: Fire away.
2: Just to back up for people who've just popped in, we've talked about geomagnetic levels falling, electromagnetic frequencies rising,
1: mm-hmm.
2: and then the planetary grid is definitely changing and becoming more powerful, higher frequency. There's one more little piece to stick in the mix here,
1: okay.
2: And that would be the human brain wave frequencies.
1: Mm-hmm.
2: Just follow this. You've got your beta waves, 14 to 30. That's our normal, active, everyday type awareness. Got alpha waves, 18 to 13 hertz.
1: Mm-hmm.
2: Which is your meditation and relaxation.
1: Mm-hmm.
2: And then your dreamy, creative states were the theta waves, 4 to 7 hertz. Well, okay, if you've got the Schumann resonance, the electromagnetic frequencies rising, they're coming closer to where we might be in more of a relaxed, normal, not an active everyday state, but more of a content kind of peaceful state. They're coming closer to that.
1: That's interesting.
2: And some work was done at the HeartMath Institute, Northern California. They did a number of experiments, and they discovered that when a person's brain waves approaches the level of the Schumann resonance of Earth, that a locking of the frequency occurs.
1: Let me be clear about something. Is it the brain approaching the Schumann resonance, or did you mean to say the Schumann resonance probably approaching the specific area of the brain that we're talking about?
2: No, well, it's the brain waves, and in their studies at least, they took someone who was an adept meditator, and they put electrodes on him so they could monitor everything. This was done totally scientifically.
1: Right.
2: They put huge coils in the earth so they could measure the electromagnetic levels, and then they asked the meditator to please begin lowering his brainwave activity through his meditative process. And what it was so fascinating, because what they found was when the person came to it was two-way street. First of all, when the person approached the level of the Schumann resonance, his brainwaves kind of jumped. When he was fairly close, they kind of jumped and locked in with the Schumann resonance, and there was what they call an entraining going on. They were just locked together. And at that point, the person really experienced kind of a oneness with everything. They talked about feeling one with nature, one with God, just this wonderful state.
1: Sounds very Native Americanish.
2: Very nice. Okay, so they found that that actually took place. But then they took the same man, took him out to an area where there'd been a good lightning storm, which throws that electromagnetic levels out of balance, put the same old coil in the ground, put the electrodes on the man, and brought him down into the level where the Schumann resonance should have been, because it was out of whack now with the storm.
1: Gotcha.
2: And the actual Schumann resonance jumped to the level of the man and locked in.
1: Really?
2: So we influence the Earth. The Earth
1: influences us.
2: It's a two-way street.
1: But what's interesting here is, you know, it's very interesting. You point out that the man was able to actually change his frequency, fine. But if the Schumann resonance frequency changes and goes above a certain bar, then the thinking of the entire world could be suddenly modified, couldn't it?
2: It could be changed if people lock into that, yes.
1: Well, if Schumann comes up to the point...
2: Oh, if it does, yes. Yes, for sure, because once it reaches the level of the person, or the person in a calm state reaches the level where it is at that point, there will be that entrainment, and there will be a much more of a oneness kind of thing. Well, that in itself is really great, but the piece that I love, I just get so excited, I can hardly...

0: sit here. When the meditator and the Schumann resonance, the earth of that local area, were entrained, HeartMath Institute had taken some DNA from this man. They had it a distance away in a solution in a petri dish under a microscope. Now, when the meditator entrained with the earth, and if he was able to experience the oneness and go into what he called planetary love, compassion, gratefulness, just this wonderful...
1: Oneness, whatever.
0: Yeah, but very positive emotions, DNA actually began to unravel and rebraid at a higher structure, which would indicate more information coming in and higher consciousness.
1: Oh, my God.
0: And that's proof.
1: In what way is that documented?
0: That's documented through the HeartMath Institute in Northern California. I don't know the exact city, just offhand.
1: But so the man,
0: I believe the man that did its name was Dr. Ryan, but again, I have to go back through my notes.
1: Okay.
0: I'm just doing this out because I get so excited. I had to tell you.
1: Okay, but no question about it. You're saying separate from the man, his DNA in a petri dish or whatever,
0: right?
1: Under observation,
0: yes.
1: When he reached this state, began to disassemble itself.
0: Yeah,
1: and
0: not just reaching entrainment, but when he reached entrainment and at that state, then began to go into a loving, compassionate state, his very being began to evolve.
1: Well, you realize now you're really brushing up against the whole non-locality thing.
0: Oh,
1: right?
0: I know. But the thing is, if the Schumann resonance is rising, and it is...
1: But I'm talking about the DNA connection. That's
0: that's amazing.
1: Well, yeah, it's amazing, all right. And as I say, it's brushing right up against another area being talked about right now.
0: Which is? You mean just the whole evolution of people?
1: No, I'm talking about non-locality, Donna, that remote viewers, many others talk of, and theoretical physicists right now are beginning to talk a whole lot about a non-locality in which everything is one.
0: Yes.
1: All information is contained, perhaps information that even reaches into other dimensions, that everything is non-local and everything is connected. It's being talked about all over the place right now, and that's what you're brushing up against.
0: Right. Well, this is what they found, you know, and I'm just wondering, and my feeling is that for those people who, because the Schumann resonance is rising and they are in training, there's a lot more people out there that will find themselves in that entrained state, and if at the same time they are the type of people to feel very, very loving towards their fellow people and very grateful for their life, etc., those will be the very people that evolve, that go through this DNA change and begin to evolve. And the more you evolve, the more your frequency would rise, because your chakras, your energy system of the body, would be able to bring in the higher frequencies and process them, and you would be evolving.
1: Mm-hmm.
0: And in the shift of those frequencies, as your body is undergoing this, I'm just thinking that probably what we might be seeing are some of these shifting frequencies in these people that are experiencing bouts of HSII as they're undergoing some of this evolution.
1: Would you care to speculate on where you think it's headed and how quickly it's headed there?
0: Oh. Yes, well, I've read a lot of different theories. There's one good theory. I like it. It's a theory I don't know, but that says the Earth is forming a parallel reality, kind of like the aura around our own bodies.
1: Yes.
0: And the Earth is beginning to transition in a dimensional shift upwards into that parallel reality. So eventually, we could find two realities. We could have the one that remains basically on a lower frequency and will be home to those people who cannot transition due to their emotional state of fear and hatred and anger and judgmental attitudes. And that kind of dimensional Earth would remain in a lower frequency because it would be in training with the humans at that level and just...
1: I'd probably be in that group, Donna.
0: No, I doubt it. Anyway, those who continue to hold those lower negative emotions would hold that Earth reality back from rising. And then you'd have those who are moving into the higher frequency and find that eventually they exist in kind of a higher dimensional Earth. They have entrained with that Earth's higher frequencies, held the more positive emotions of love and compassion, and literally restructured their DNA to allow for the higher consciousness. And then higher they go, the more that helps this alternate Earth to rise because of the entrainment, and the Earth and the human just grow together.
1: Well, might I add that it damn well better happen pretty soon, because the present state of the world tells me that not a whole lot of people are in sync with Schumann at all. We're in a mess, Donna. We're in a serious, really serious mess.
0: Yeah.
1: The world is an extremely dangerous place today. And I have views that probably would cause people to say, I'm definitely going to stay in that lower group you were talking about, because people are trying to kill us right now, Donna.
0: Mm-hmm.
1: And I think we need to go and kill them first and hard and fast. And so, see, I'm not transcendent.
0: Yeah. Well, you know, you're looking at one reality of the world here, what's happening.
1: I am looking at reality, yes.
0: Yeah.
1: So, I don't know. I mean, if you
0: Well, I think there's two overlapping realities happening here. I think there's the very one that you and I are now talking about, the terrorism, the hatred and all the really awful things that are going on.
1: The environmental degradation.
0: All of that.
1: Things are awful.
0: That's a whole reality. But there are those people out there who are really changing. At least I run into some, maybe not a huge number, but there are those who are attempting to grow in their consciousness and attempting to really love other people and, you know, making that a real attempt. And so I think if we can just get enough of those, 100th monkey kind of thing, if we can just get enough of those people. And in fact, if people go on the internet, and I don't know the exact address, but if they look up the HeartMath Project, I believe it is, or the Heart Project of the HeartMath Institute, it will tell of a project that they're doing where they are trying to get people to do a meditation and to envision the planet in this more of a compassionate type of frame of mind.
1: Oh, now you're into yet another area. And if you're listening to the show, you know the experiments I've done over the years. Do you?
0: A few, yeah.
1: Do you? You know about them?
0: Well, I've heard about them. Most of the time, I have to admit, I have to go to bed because I have to get up so darn early.
1: All right. Well, you know, I don't want to run through the whole litany, but we were able on several occasions to do all kinds of interesting things, like make rain where there was none.
0: Mm-hmm.
1: Millions of minds concentrating, and then there was the whole Princeton recent thing with the computers they have and the what are called eggs scattered around the world, spitting out random numbers, just computers, and then the mass mind affecting those computers. They're documenting it, Donna, with things like graphs at the butt end of this line of computers, just suddenly going right off the chart into the ozone. I mean, just right. Incredible experiments, Donna.
0: Yeah, I don't doubt that at all. I don't doubt that at all. If we believe the Montauk story, where they did mind control, you know, Project Montauk, New York, went 1970 to 1983.
1: Yes, I know about
0: it. Yeah, and they worked on mind control techniques, and they really discovered how to use their mind to do many things. And I believe a gentleman named Duncan Cameron was one of their prime people who was adept at using his mind to do different things. And again, if all of that is true, all of what's reported is true, he was able to actually materialize out of nothingness different things that people wanted on the base where this was happening, the base at Montauk.
1: Mm-hmm.
0: Brad Steiger, either Moon and Nichols wrote about the techniques and the
1: I have some
0: experiments.
1: I have some reservations about Montauk.
0: Yeah, and I don't know. That's why I'm saying if it's all true and if, you know, But
1: I know they worked on it. That's for damn sure.
0: Mm-hmm.
1: Whether all the stories are true or not, I don't know.
0: Yes, and I don't know. I don't know. But I do believe the mind is totally unlimited if we could just really open it up to the level that it really is. And in that capacity, I don't see why we could not create. You know, we're all linked together. We're all linked with Source. We're like Indra's net. We're all linked together with the frequency and spirit. Why couldn't we create fantastic things? Just fantastic things on the planet if people would do it.
1: I'm not sure that that we couldn't. I think we probably could. That, you know, and that's as a result of my own experiments. I've done. Oh gosh, they were serious, Donna.
0: Yeah.
1: And so, I think it might be true. What I've run up against is that we don't exactly know what the hell we're doing. In other words, I began, as these experiments succeeded, I mean, I drove the graph charts right off the graph. Dean Radin supplied the graph. We did it just to see if we could do it after so many other experiments, and it worked. And so I'm a little hesitant, Donna, a little reticent, because this is an incredible power, and it might be that it's like toying around with Mother Nature, and if you reach out to do something, it might have an unintended consequence.
0: Mm-hmm.
1: It's such an incredibly strong power that I'm now really reticent to use it. I hardly ever use it.
0: Yeah, I think it's in each of us, though. I think the ability is there, deep inside, whether or not it's unlocked or not, and it is a frightening thing.
1: Yes, but you toy with the weather, for example, and how do you know what you're going to do? You might try to turn a hurricane. It was suggested that we try and turn a hurricane, but an unintended consequence could be it would stay out over water, grow to a Category 5, and kill thousands of people. You know, you just, it's such a weird area that I think we need more understanding before we sort of plunge ahead and just start affecting the world. Can you hold?
0: Oh, of course.
1: All right, good. Stay right there. Donna Goodhigby is my guest. Absolutely riveting stuff, right on the edge. It's kind of like where I like it, right on the edge.
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1: Good morning from the high desert. This is Coast to Coast AM with Donna Good Higby. Where else would you hear a whole show on the subject of invisibility?
0: Somewhere in Time with Art Bell continues, courtesy of Premier Networks.

0: Once again, Donna Good Higby, and we're going to go this hour to the phones to some degree. Welcome back, Donna. Is there anything major that you wanted to get in tonight, you know, with free airtime, just before we go to the telephones, that's really important?
1: Not anything that we haven't at least covered. I still had some interesting letters, some with multiple witnesses, but maybe they can be saved for email correspondence with people who are interested, too.
0: Donna, I would be rather interested in any example you've got involving multiple witnesses.
1: Okay. Let me find the good one that I like. Well, there's a whole bunch. This is the
0: first one, for obvious reasons. I mean, there's
1: first one I grabbed. Yeah, this is from a woman named Kay. She says, even at work, I've had these experiences. She's proceeded to say in restaurants and places like that. And then she says, even at work, all my staff walk by my office constantly, especially when they arrive for work in the morning. I have the largest office with huge panes of glass from floor to ceiling. One morning, everyone thought I wasn't there. I was sitting in my usual place in front of the PC against the glass.
0: Hmm.
1: And nobody could see her. And here's a gentleman, well, I like that he said, I just saw your website, and I'm so happy to hear that other people are having similar experiences. He said, in the early 1980s, I was the manager of a large tax department in my company. My office was the corner office in an office building. My secretary sat at a desk right outside in a position where she could always see me come and go. People frequently stood outside my door waiting to talk with me or talk with my secretary. One day I left my office for a short meeting, told my secretary I'd be back in a little bit. She said okay, and I left. Several minutes later, I came back to my office, walking slowly as I looked some material over from the meeting. As I entered the anteroom entrance to my office, there was a group of four people who were standing in front of my office door talking. I stood for a few moments, looking at the material in my hand, thinking that perhaps the group was waiting for me. No one said anything or acknowledged me, so I assumed they were just having a discussion about an issue and were not waiting for me.
0: Right.
1: I excused myself, walked between them and my secretary, who was looking straight ahead at the group. I smiled at the secretary, but she acted like she didn't see me. I walked into my office, left the door open, and sat at my desk to read the material from the meeting. The group continued to stand outside my office talking. About 5 minutes later, my telephone rang, and I heard my secretary answer the phone and tell someone I was away from my office. So I walked to the door and looked out at her. She looked at me, jumped out of her seat, and said, "How did you get in the office? I've been waiting for you, looking for you. How long have you been there? How did you do that?" She was visibly shaken and turning pale. The other people standing outside my office turned and looked at me in disbelief, their eyes and mouths wide open. They said they had needed to meet with me about an emergency issue and were anxiously waiting for me to return.
0: Wow.
1: My secretary was so shaken by the experience that an hour later her hands were still trembling. And he goes on and he says that he's had other experiences like that.
0: That's absolutely amazing.
1: Yeah.
0: That's amazing.
1: Yeah.
0: And it's going on. And we need to know so much more about it.
1: That's true.
0: All right, let's go to the phone lines and see what's out there. It should be really interesting.
1: It should be, yes.
0: All right, here we go. First time caller line, you're on the air with Donna Good Higby. Hello.
2: Hello.
0: Hi.
2: Donna, amazing knowledge you're speaking of. And I was wondering, and this kind of ties in with what Art was saying about the mass brain consciousness and these cycles of violence that are just absolutely spinning out of control an ideology that you can actually kill them all before they will kill you all, and it's just this absolute logic loop it seems insane to me that people would believe this. Now I'm wondering, these folks that are experiencing this, do you know if have they come to these same conclusions, or meaning are they peaceful, or are these at times violent people, or
1: no.
2: Is this phenomenon somehow associated with like a Christ consciousness?
1: Well, you're asking some big questions. The people that have contacted me, out of all of the letters that I've gotten, and I think I said earlier there's something like 1,400 of them so far, I've only had two reports from people who said that they had had run-ins with the police and had had this experience while they were, one was trying to steal clothes in a department store for the fun of it with friends, more of a kind of a high school prank rather than being a real heavy criminal.
2: Right.
1: The whole group was caught and taken to the police department. Everyone was checked out and detained except this one woman. No one saw her. No one asked for her ID. No one even talked with her at all. She finally got up from the group, walked past the guards, and left. And later, when she talked with her friends, they thought she hadn't even been caught.
0: She walked right out of the police station.
1: Yes.
2: Amazing.
1: Yeah. And even the friends didn't remember her being in the police van when it had taken them all away. And then there was a gentleman, first names only, of course, Daniel, said that he was with a group of people who were popping firecrackers. Now, that doesn't sound terribly violent to me either. Again, the police came. There were 12 of us, he says. The cops asked everyone to get their IDs ready. I was I'm reading this now. I was scared. I remember thinking I didn't want to be there. I was sweating. The cop handed each person back their ID as he passed down the line. Then he would take the ID of the next person and call it in. I was the last person in line. I was also the largest person there. I was even larger than the policeman. The cop never even acted like he saw me, never asked for my ID.
0: Wow.
1: Neither of the two cops paid any attention to me. All of my friends thought I had left. Many asked me afterwards where I went to hide. I told all of them that I was there. No one would believe me. Now, those are the only two that I've had that talk about any kind of crime, and I
0: all right,
1: don't
0: but
1: think
0: again,
1: they're...
0: will and intention.
1: Mm-hmm.
0: And something else, probably. Will and intention, and then some force we don't totally understand
1: yet. Right.
0: Right?
1: Right. I would agree with you.
0: And so there is where you and somebody at a major academic entity somewhere in this country need to get together. This is serious enough that I think it deserves a real downtown investigation, and you sure have. So that's the bar I think you've taken this to.
1: Pretty much. I got. Let me just put in here, because I think it's very interesting. I got one email, I think it was just in the last day or two, I've had so many, from someone informing me that I should get a hold of the police department in Orlando, Florida, and ask them about the case that they have of a man who is a criminal in Orlando who has this ability to disappear on them. I guess the entire police force knows this person.
0: Oh.
1: And they said I should get a hold of them, and anybody there could tell me, because they certainly know who this man is, and he can seemingly disappear when they're on the chase. So that... You know, there's a criminal mind type for you, but again, we don't know how serious his crimes are. A
0: couple questions, Donna, sort of jumping around. Any correspondence from anybody apparently in this state with the opportunity to see a mirror?
1: Oh, yes, I've had a number of those.
0: Really?
1: Yes. People, again, it's interesting because I've had about four or five lately. They all... were saying that they were in a meditative state purposely.
0: Yes.
1: One woman was sitting on her bed meditating. Her daughter came in. She glanced up. She could see herself in the mirror and see the daughter come in. Now, the daughter came in, could not see the mother, could not see anything in the mirror. Not that
0: wow.
1: she specifically stared in the mirror, but it was right at a good angle.
0: Okay, and you know, that would mean then that the mirror is returning
1: the same
0: the higher frequencies,
1: yes.
0: right?
1: Yes, and I've heard that a number of cases, a number of times, to think that does seem to be the pattern. The person can see themselves, but no one else can see them.
0: That would make sense.
1: Yeah, it would.
0: The mirror could certainly be returning much higher frequencies, and so you simply wouldn't be out of range yourself. You'd just be out of range of the other person.
1: The other one, yes.
0: Well, that's incredible.
1: Yeah.
0: Okay, wild card line, you're on the air with Adonai Good Higby. Hello.
3: Hello.
1: Hi.
3: Hi, I'm Paul. Hi, Donna. Hey, Art. Anthropologically, I was thinking about how the idea of matter and not being able to be seen, like possibly...
4: Lester the Rockies called
5: toll-free 1-800-618-8255.
3: Like Bigfoot, for example, can sort of disappear into the cloud.
1: I think
3: you know,
1: he's an other-dimensional being.
3: Our matter and spiritual and their part in their evolution.
1: Mm-hmm.
3: You know what I'm saying? As, you know, there's no voice. Let's say, if you're talking visual language, you know, that's how I perceive it. People being able to disappear, whatever you want to call it. Like, say, for instance, all we know is our own language. Like, you're not going to eat that, are you? Or are you going to eat that? I mean, you can get any response you want, because that's what we know. But visually, in a realm of people who are only used to voice, visually you can conduct anything you want, I would think. You know, whether it's yourself or how you want them to perceive you, you know?
0: Well, do you think, Donna, they're tied together? Those who are able to be unseen, virtually invisible, and those who are able to project an image into another's mind, there's got to be a connection there somewhere, huh?
1: I do believe there are those people that can project, as we said earlier, but again, their basic motive is intention and will to do so.
0: Yep.
1: And the people that are contacting me are very upset, if anything, thinking they're going crazy. Their last thing they're doing is willing this to happen or wishing to be invisible. There's a few, you know, like maybe these people at the police department that want to not be there and would like not to be seen, and then it somehow happens, and I think they are causing that. But most of my cases, almost all of them, with the exception of just a few like that, this is happening, as my little blurb says, spontaneously and involuntarily.
0: Yeah, but wouldn't that be the case if all of this is true? If everything we're talking about is true, at least people able to become invisible, if that's really true, then that would be an innate human ability that obviously we haven't really explored, except for the yogis and, you know, whoever all.
1: That's true.
0: That type of person. It would be a great unknown. So it would tend to occur spontaneously and almost without the person. That doesn't mean that people couldn't train themselves to use this if they knew how.
1: I agree. I think they could. If they knew it existed and they knew how. Now, if you go way back into, like, Patanjali with Yoga Sutras and things of that nature, there were instructions. Patanjali gave instructions in those how to become invisible.
0: Mm.
1: The Rosicrucians have manuals, how to walk invisible among men.
0: Mm-hmm.
1: I mean, there are manuals out there, and there are people who I think have done the training and can do it. I don't think that that's an impossibility at all.
0: I wonder how many people actively understand the process and actually are in control of it when they need to be. It's not something you'd talk about, that's for damn sure.
1: Yeah.
0: You just wouldn't talk about it, or you probably wouldn't, you know, unless you were enticed to call a program like this. Otherwise, you're not going to talk about this. You might use it in various ways, and I wonder how many people are out there walking around able to do that, Donna.
1: I don't know. It would be very interesting to find out.
0: Well, maybe we're talking to enough people right now that we will.
1: We'll hear some. Mm-hmm.
0: All right. Again, Donna's email address, because I know you're going to be writing to her, is goodhigby, that's all in lowercase letters. Just write this down, GoodHigbee, goodhigby@aol.com. That's her address. And we obviously need to learn a lot more, and so talking to this many people, I think we can pull enough stories together to jumpstart your research from wherever it is right now, and it's already pretty far down the road. East of the Rockies, you're on the air with Donna. Hello.
5: Hello?
0: Yes, hello.
5: Oh, good. I'm glad. Thank you. This is Richard calling from Lynn, Massachusetts, WRKO.
0: Yes, sir.
5: And I have a fill-in for information that I've never heard anywhere from anyone, and I would like to ask a special favor of Donna or Art Bell or both. I'd like to go offline and give my telephone number to them both.
0: No, you can't do it because...
5: When they have time, they can call me. I'll gladly give them the information.
0: It's not a
5: long story or anything else, but it does clear up a misunderstanding.
0: All right. I think I can put you on hold maybe here at the bottom of the hour and do that. Okay, go ahead, sir.
5: Go ahead?
0: Yeah, go ahead. Is that all you want?
5: Well, I just would like to leave my number so that...
0: I understood that. I can put you on hold and do it during the break. Is there anything you want to ask, Donna, while you're on the air?
5: I'd like to also explain where this universe came from, which the scientists still don't understand, how the firewalkers work, and it's a definite, identical, honest understanding of how it works.
0: So you're saying it's all mental?
5: That's correct. Absolutely. But I'm telling you, I want to explain why and how it's mental.
0: All right. I'll put you on hold, and we'll get in contact with you. I appreciate the call, but it sounds like a pretty wide area. West of the Rockies, you're on the air with Donna Goodhigby. Hello.
6: Hello, this is Michael calling from San Jose, and I listen to you on KSFO radio.
0: Of course, yes, in San Francisco.
6: Right. And allow me to play something of a devil's advocate, although I do believe in the invisibility.
0: Go ahead.
6: Things that have taken place.
0: Go ahead.
6: There is the voluntary and the involuntary, and speaking strictly of the involuntary, the first thing that struck me when I first heard you talk about this, Art, was that it seemed to me that there was something lacking within these people that were involuntarily not being perceived by others. And I thought that it was a lack of part of their soul essence or spirituality, which is why they were not being perceived. Because when you get charismatic people that walk into a room, even when they are not seen, they are felt. People that are in tune with the universe and communicate extremely well with animals, you feel their essence as well.
0: You can feel somebody in a room, that's right.
6: But yet with these people, even with their loved ones, they're not felt. They are not perceived on any level whatsoever. And that leads me to think that there is something missing there. There is something that has either been drawn away, taken, stolen, or whatever, which causes that effect.
0: So you've got a very different theory about why it's happening than does Donna.
6: Yeah, at least for the involuntaries.
1: Okay, you realize the involuntary only lasts usually from 10 to 20 minutes, and then they're back.
0: Caller and Donna, hold on. Very, very interesting. Human invisibility, what do you think? There's so much we don't know about all of this, but we're finding out what's known tonight.
7: 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That was Art Bell hosting Coast to Coast AM on this Somewhere in Time.

0: Now, we take you back to the past on Art Bell Somewhere in Time.
1: Donna Good-Higbee is my guest, and I understand that what you're hearing this morning is as far out on the edge as you can nearly be. However, what we're talking about is grounded in connected logic that's almost irrefutable. Now, that's what I would say about all of this. We'll be right back.
0: You're listening to Art Bell, Somewhere in Time. Tonight featuring Coast to Coast AM from the 23rd of May 2002.

0: Well, once again, here's Donna Good Higbee, and our caller is still on the line. Caller, is there anywhere else you wanted to go here?
1: Yeah, I'd like to throw a couple more things out that I would like for you to ponder or perhaps comment on.
0: Fire away.
1: Okay. I would like for both of you, when you have the opportunity, to look into people that have had near-death experiences and have been aware of nothing. And
0: there are many. They're legion. There's many more that have had nothing than have had NDEs, sir. That's so. I
1: had nothing. No, I would like to know how many of those that had nothing have had the invisibility experience involuntarily.
0: Oh, I see.
1: You see where I'm going?
0: Yes. In other words, some missing important section of the soul would be a common feature in both. Yes.
1: Right.
0: Okay.
1: And when they don't, that is why they do perceive nothing, because they have something lacking.
0: One might argue there's a lot of soulless people walking around out there.
1: Well, that is true. And one more thing,
0: your whole scenario is very depressing, though.
1: I'm sorry about that.
0: Anyway, go ahead.
1: And there is one more thing that I would like to throw out, because I heard this when I was driving home my car from work, and it was George Noory, who was the host, where he had a guest that did mention that the Greys were soul eaters.
0: All right. Right there. So now I think we are to imagine that those who are having these problems have had at least some portion of their soul ingested by a gray. Yikes. I prefer to follow your scenario, Donna.
2: Yeah.
0: With regard to vibrational level.
2: I think that's what it is. I really do. I don't think there's anything missing. In fact, if anything, for those that I've thoroughly researched, I've found them more intelligent, more grounded, able to handle the world. Definitely not the
0: good soulful people, you'd call them.
2: Yeah, I guess so. I think so.
0: That was a wild one.
2: That really was. Do you remember when I mentioned earlier about the one coming out of Africa?
0: Yes.
2: There was a government deputy minister in the present Zimbabwe government who told once that he and two companions were lost on a mountain near their home. And what I found interesting is he said they wandered aimlessly for 3 days without feeling tired or hungry. They were in a state of confusion, for although they could see the people who were searching the mountain for them, they themselves could not be seen. They shouted and waved their arms above their heads to attract their attention, but to no avail. And then there's a quote from the deputy minister. He says, "People passed us by as though we were invisible."
0: Of course, you mentioned the deputy minister. I'm getting real frequent emails from deputy ministers and kings and princes who are anxious to send, up to $80 to $100 million to my account. There's just this little hitch, and that is that, of course, it's coming. It's complete fraud. The whole thing's a big fraud coming out of Africa, and everybody's getting spam email. We're going to send you $80 million. Of course, you got to put up whatever it is, number of dollars, to get the whole process started, but you're going to make millions, and it all comes out of Africa.
2: Right. Yeah. I've heard that, too. That's really sad. I hope nobody buys it.
0: I bet. I wonder about that.
2: Yeah.
0: Maybe they think they're invisible. First time caller line, you're on the air with Donna. Hi.
3: Hi. Art, I emailed both of you guys a picture that I had heard your show a few weeks back when you were talking about invisibility, and I remembered this picture, and I went and had it scanned and emailed it to you. But what was happening was that I teach and play West African drums, and I was at a party, and I was playing some drums. And what was interesting was before I started playing, they were asking me about my meditative art. I also practice a Taoist meditative art. And a week after the party, my friend called me and said, "You got to take a look at these pictures." And she showed me a picture of me as I was walking across the room. I had taken a break, and I was walking back towards my friends who were still playing.
0: Right.
3: And you could see through me. You could see through my head. You could see through my legs. You could see through out the window and the lamp behind me. And
0: You're telling me you were in between states when they caught this?
3: I don't know what I was. I wasn't conscious of anything going on with me. As far as I knew, everybody could see me.
0: All right. Well, this brings up a gigantic question, Donna, and that is with regard to cameras, video cameras. I, too, have had on the website, for example, we think it was from Japan or China, but it was in a parking garage. A security camera caught a picture of this woman walking across an area and disappearing straight into a wall. Mm-hmm. Now, that I know about. I wonder, is there other photographic evidence? This man claims he just sent us one, right, sir?
3: Yes, I did.
0: Okay, is there any other photographic evidence that you've gathered in your research like what is on the way to us right now?
2: Well, I know Bud Hopkins has several photos that were taken of an Australian family when they were visiting the playground in Queensland, and they took pictures of the family members, each other took their pictures and whatever, and when the pictures were processed, everything's there, the shore, the playground equipment, everything's there but the people. There's no people in those photos, and I know he has those. And then I have yet to get it, but I have heard from a gentleman named Sam who said that he and three friends were raised in really poor families. They were very hungry, and they had oftentimes gone into local supermarkets just to put food in their coats, not big items, just food, and make a getaway. Well, they returned to one place they had been before, and unbeknownst to them, there were security cameras in place. And very soon, they heard the police sirens coming up, and they put everything back on the shelf. But the owner said, "Oh, you can't get away. I've got you right here on film." And the owner and the film and the boys all went down to the police station, and they popped the film in, and there, all the boys were but one, and they had all been standing right beside each other grabbing things. One boy was completely unfilmed the entire time, and they had to release him.
0: Huh.
2: So he just, you know, wasn't there. And then there's a gal named Julie who said that she has an awful lot of problems with electronic doors when she tries to go into a grocery store or a business that has an electronic door. And this isn't all the time, because you have to realize this phenomenon doesn't happen all the time. It kind of selectively just chooses a time when you don't know when it's going to happen.
0: Pops in and out. But you know, again, I would say, Donna, that if it's an innate human ability that we just don't train ourselves to and don't know about and therefore don't use.
2: It we don't pay attention.
0: It would occur this way randomly.
2: It
0: would just, it was, you know, every now and then it would just sort of, you'd stumble into it.
2: That's true. It could be a very deep-seated ability in us, and we just haven't used it for heaven knows how long, and don't even remember that we have the ability to use this. You know, and then I think probably a lot of the listeners will know about the researcher, Katarina Wilson. She's written Alien Jigsaw and a few other books. She wrote me a letter, and I even believe this is posted on the net someplace, but she was giving an experience in an airport where she went into the ladies' room between flights, put soap on her hands, put her hands under those electronic automatic sensors, the faucets, and couldn't get any water. Thought, oh, well, this one's broken.
0: Yeah.
2: Waited till the lady next to her was finished, popped over her hands under that one, nothing.
0: Uh-huh.
2: And then a woman came up to the one she had just left and very successfully used it. She raced back over to it again to get the last few drops to get some of the soap off her hands. She couldn't get a faucet in that restroom to work on seeing her hands so that she could get the soap off of them.
0: Oh, my.
2: And then there's another one where a gentleman says that his whole family was practicing their golf swings. And let's see. Oh, he was just a young man. He wasn't practicing, but he thought he'd be cute and just walk in front of the camera and be on the film. And when the tape was viewed later, he was there all right, and then he blinked off the film, but
0: yes.
2: everybody else was there practicing the swing.
0: It actually caught...
2: And then he blinked off, was gone maybe 5 seconds, and then blinked back on the film again and continued.
0: Oh, now that's incredible. That's the kind of evidence that I was talking
2: right,
0: about.
2: Right. And some of these are relatively new, and I'm in the process of contacting them. So,
0: I wonder if there's any way, to go to a photo lab and have them dissect this frame by frame.
2: Oh, I wonder.
0: And look for I don't know what, authenticate, I guess, the fact that he actually disappeared as opposed to an anomaly of film that I
2: right.
0: couldn't even begin to think
2: right.
0: about explaining.
2: Right. Well, maybe there's some way of using, and I don't know, I'm just throwing this out, but using Krillian photography that can pick up auras. Maybe there's some way of using some method to do with that.
0: I wonder if in that state, Krillian would still continue to register an aura.
2: Yeah, see, I don't know. I don't know. Maybe not. Maybe not. You know.
0: Maybe not.
2: I think there's also very likely a dimensional element here, because I've got a number of these that talk about time problems.
0: What kind of time problem?
2: This is from a woman in Los Angeles. She says, I was in the emergency room at Cedars-Sinai in L.A. when a nurse instructed me to sit on the gurney and wait to be admitted. I noticed dark figures darting about, and the general activity in the ER was slow. I also noticed the PC monitors mounted throughout the CR flicker as though the images were slowing down. I never moved from the gurney. The nurse came back and asked me where I had been and said that I was told to stay put. I know I never moved from where she had left me, and I didn't know what she was going on about. She finally said that I must have gone to the restroom. I did not. I was sitting there the entire time. I thought the experience was remarkable, but never spoke to anyone about it before now. So, and I have others like that that talk about time. In my article that you read about Peter in England, who went up to a restroom at a party, used the restroom, came out, went back downstairs, and the woman waiting outside the door never saw him.
0: That's right.
2: Okay, he actually, I've got his original correspondence, and then I've talked with him since then. And while he was in the bathroom, he says, I'll read it as it says here. While I stood at the toilet, I looked up and caught sight of my face looking back at me from the mirror of the bathroom cabinet. I was shocked by my appearance and appeared to have aged 20 years. My eyes in particular seemed odd and sunken. And then he proceeds to say how he walked out and the woman couldn't see him. He went downstairs, tried to get a cigarette from his friends. They couldn't see him. He went back upstairs again, trying to catch somebody else to find a cigarette. And only then did the woman, who was still waiting outside the bathroom, not knowing he ever came out, saw him come up behind her and was absolutely shocked because she thought he was still in the restroom.
0: Well,
2: now, I don't know what happened there, because people have said, why didn't she see the door open and shut? Now, maybe he went, I don't know. You're saying that woman walked into a wall. Maybe he went through it.
0: Well, there's a hint there with respect to the way he looked to himself.
2: See, the time was different somehow. And this comes up and up. People can't put their finger on it, but they say there was just something.
0: These are some kind of openings.
2: Mm-hmm. There's vortexes of some
0: kind
2: sort.
0: Of rip or opening, you know, you can get very science fiction-y about it, but it's something like this. Some kind of rip or opening or tear or flux, magnetic, electronic flux of some sort. Some dimensional portal, perhaps. I mean, these you stab around in the dark, but it's going on. The question is, what the hell is it?
2: Yeah, all but right. Don't you think we're seeing a lot of different things? I don't know that all of these has one basic source. It seems like, knowing how to form the cloud and raise your vibration is maybe an innate ability, as you say. And then the spontaneity of it happening to you, maybe that is too, but maybe that's something else. And then when it happens to you spontaneous and there's a time problem, maybe we're talking a dimensional shift. I mean, it's just so much. It's very interesting.
0: Maybe there's all sorts of things that are going on. You want to sort of be able to, the human mind tries to put it all together, and maybe it can't be put together. We'll find out. That's why it should be investigated. East of the Rockies, you're on the air with Donna Good-Higbee. Hi.
4: Hi. Hi, how are y'all doing?
0: Okay, sir, not a lot of time. What's up?
4: I wanted to see if she had ever recorded a case, possibly where someone in the state of invisibility manipulated a physical object in front of witnesses, and then perhaps the witnesses later on recorded, like, poltergeistic, you know, effects.
0: Poltergeist-like activity. Oh, yeah. There's a really
2: good one. That's
0: yes.
2: A good one.
0: Donna?
2: Yes, I'm happy to address that. I don't have the answers. I'm still pursuing this, as we all are. But it seems that anything in direct contact with the person, if they're holding it, you know, they have a coat draped over their arm, whatever, that seems to be included in their frequency shift, and the person doesn't see that either. So you wouldn't just see a coat going through the air without a person holding it, or a
0: well, teacup. All right. Then, if a person in that state were to pick up a physical object or come in contact with a physical object while in that state, what would occur to that object? Would it suddenly wink out as well?
2: I would assume that it would, but I haven't had anybody report to me that they have witnessed that. Because if they do think they see that, I think people blink and think they saw things.
0: Well, there are certainly people that have reported poltergeist-like
2: right.
0: activity, things moving through the air, that sort of thing.
2: That's true. But in every case that I've had, I've never had anybody say they saw an item in the air unsuspended by itself. I mean suspended by itself.
0: Oh, I've had those reports, Donna.
2: Have you?
0: Oh, yes.
2: Oh, okay.
0: Sure.
2: I haven't had that in this so far.
0: Okay. Well, you'll get them.
2: I bet I will.
0: Now listen, it's my understanding you're in the process or contemplating writing a book?
2: Yes, I have, excuse me, I have so many notes and I have so many good pieces of data and theories that I'm in the process of putting it together. I just need to find a publisher out there. But
0: What's the working title?
2: I think it'll just be HSII, Experiences in Theory.
0: Well, you need a really catchy...
2: That's all I am at the moment. I have a ways to go yet by all regards, but, I'll get some kind of a good title to it. That's just my little title right now that I'm storing my notes in.
0: Something like Gone. I don't know, you know,
2: good.
0: Something... How have you actually begun work on the book?
2: Yeah, in that I have pages of data and stacks of notes, but to put it all in an absolute consecutive order, not completely. I haven't completely gotten in that route yet. I've got...
0: Boy, do you have a
2: letters.
0: Process to
2: I've got
0: through.
2: A long... Yeah, I've got a lot to go, and I'm hoping some of the data that I'll get through people contacting me after being with you might help fulfill some of this. I can...
0: It will. And
2: contact them and talk with them, and
0: who
2: knows?
0: Yep. And toward that end, folks, one more time, listen very carefully. I'm going to give you Donna's email address. Please write it down. Please don't email me for it. Listen carefully. Get it now. Here it is. Good Higbee. That's GOODHIGB as in boy, EE. Good, all run together. Good Higbee at AOL.com. It's easy. Are you getting it? That's GOODHIGBEE at AOL.com. Obviously, experiences that you're going to relate to her are going to help. She's an investigator, and obviously a very good one. Donna, it has been such a pleasure having you on the program.
2: This has been really fun. I've enjoyed it so much.
0: Well, listen, you can depend on that. We didn't even touch on a lot of your research.
2: No, I have a lot of things here that we just didn't have time.
0: But we'll make time. We'll have you on again, okay?
2: Oh, thank you, yes.
0: Good night, Donna.
2: Good night.
0: Spontaneous human invisibility. Sometimes not voluntary at all. From the high desert, good night.
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high desert and the great American Southwest. I bid you all good evening, good morning, good weekend as it begins, and welcome to this program that covers all the world's time zones ever so well, called Coast to Coast AM. I am its host throughout the weekend. My name is Art Bell. And before we get to this evening's first guest, and we do have one in the first hour, all about biodiesel. And if you've been to the gas pump lately, this will be a big duh for everybody. We've got to have it, and we've got to have it right away, actually, in my opinion. At any rate, we'll get to that in a moment. Just a couple of things. One, my webcam photo this night. No, that is not a new kitten in our household, although Ramona and myself have talked about the possibility of having a kitten, of getting a kitten, and we'd really love to have one. But we have four cats. One, two, three, four cats. And, you know, the cat box already is jumbo size. So we just really, but boy, when you look at this little face now, it's a... It's a picture of a cat who, well, of course, it's kitten, and its entire life is wrapped up in this ball of twine. You know how cats are with balls of twine, right? And obviously, it has been playing with this ball of twine for a long, long time. So long that, like most kittens do, they just fall asleep in place. This little guy, you can tell he was in love, just in love, and he just decided he couldn't do it anymore. He was tired, and he went to sleep on the ball of twine. It's quite a photograph. That's on the webcam. Now, this is much more serious. I have any number of emails from people who watch the Princeton Eggs. The Princeton Eggs are actually just individual.

computers, generating random numbers, and then reporting back to the mother hen at Princeton University in something called the Human Consciousness Project. And going back now with a long, honorable track record, these eggs seem to register human consciousness before, this is a key word, before the actual event occurs. Now, the track record is so far better than any psychic that I know. There's something about when something big is about to happen, these eggs go berserk. You see, when these random number generators begin to generate non-random numbers, they start to become non-random. Then the alarms go off, quite literally, the alarms go off. You can see all of these worlds, so-called eggs, on a graph with a kind of a heartbeat sound in the background. And then when things start to go berserk, or maybe that's an inaccurate usage of it is of that word. They don't go berserk. They seem to go berserk from a pictorial graphic point of view, but in fact they're becoming non-random, and that's a reason for worry. Looking back, the number of years the project has been in place, its hit rate is, well, just about cannot be argued. At any rate, if you want to know more about the Princeton eggs, and it's one hell of a subject, go to Google and put in black box and then Princeton. Black box and then Princeton. And it will take you to an article that will explain all about the experiments being done at Princeton. And the reason I did all this setup is I have a whole bunch of emails. I'll read you a couple. Hey, as of 2130, 16 April 05, the eggs at the Global Consciousness Project are extremely active. Dings nearly every beat, multiple dings. Gongs every 2 to 3 beats. Or this from John. Hey, Art, we're in for some deep doo-doo. I've been monitoring the Global Consciousness Project for about 2 years now, and the beeps and gongs are absolutely off the hook today. So, I don't know. Keep your heads low out there. In a moment, Joe Job is the executive director for the National Biodiesel Board. The NBB is the National Trade Association representing biodiesel industry as the coordinating body for biodiesel research and development here in the U.S. Its members include feedstock producers, processors, soybean commodity boards, biodiesel suppliers, and fuel marketers and distributors. Joe has been with the NBB since 1997, has served as the executive director since 1999, January of that year. Joe's duties included serving as the principal investigator for the $2.2 million biodiesel health effects testing program. Ha ha. Joe became interested in agricultural, environmental, and energy issues growing up on a farm in central Missouri. Prior to working for the NBB, Joe was a fraud investigator for the Missouri Attorney General's office. So if there was any fraud involved in the whole biodiesel thing, you just know Joe would sniff it out. In a moment, we've got lots of questions for Joe.

0: this last week, Ramona and myself went down to the Phoenix area in the RV. You know, a big old 37-foot diesel pusher RV that I've got. Most of the time we drive a little Geo Metro around, but we took the RV. And let me tell you, baby, I don't have to tell you, right? You drive, you know. The prices of fuel are becoming scary. Scary individually and scary as a nation, because it will affect everything. Everything you own, everything you use is all transported to you by big trucks with big diesel engines. And so this is a big topic, really big topic. Gasoline, the cost of gasoline, what we can do. Here's Joe Jobe. Joe, welcome to the program.
1: Thank you, Art. It's a pleasure to be here. I'm very, very honored to be invited on your show.
0: Well, we're honored to have you. All of a sudden, this is a really, really big topic because everybody's feeling the shock out there right now. God, it's awful.
1: Well, yeah, absolutely. You know, we've been working on energy issues for forever, and we've been working on biodiesel for, you know, over a decade. But it really hits home when those fuel prices spike up, and that's only when it really hits the pocketbook do people really want to think about it.
0: Well, it's hit. It's hit, Joe. It's here. So people are definitely thinking about it. There's a lot of things that we all want to know about diesel. I had Willie Nelson on the program about 3 weeks ago, and Willie said he's got a series of fueling stations for diesel, and he said the following, there's no problem with diesel. He said you can take it, any trucker on the road right now, God knows there are millions of them, many of them listening to me, can make their next fill up biodiesel, something made out of soybeans essentially, and they can put it right in the truck with no conversion, no problem, no mess, no fuss, just go fill up and use it like you use your regular diesel. Is that right?
1: That is true. I guess the first thing it's important to understand is what is biodiesel.
0: What is it? Soybeans is what we hear.
1: Yeah. Now, it's not the same thing as just the crude vegetable oil that you would take, go and buy the bottle of Wesson off the grocery store shelf.
0: Right.
1: But you take that product, and it can actually be any natural vegetable oil or animal fat. Animal fats, any triglyceride source.
0: Okay.
1: Natural oil, vegetable oil or animal fat, corn oil, sunflower oil, canola. We use primarily soybeans in this country because that's our primary oilseed crop. In Europe, the primary oilseed crop is rapeseed oil, which is the same as we know of as canola oil in this country. But you take the vegetable oil and you react it with an alcohol to remove the glycerin, and the glycerin is sold as a byproduct for cosmetics and pharmaceuticals and other industrial chemicals. And the remaining compound is called an alkyl ester. That's a chemical name for biodiesel, and it acts very chemically similar to diesel fuel in a diesel engine, except that it is 10 times less toxic than table salt.
0: All right, here we go. I want to ask some questions here, one at a time, all right, because it's so important. Everybody's worried about global warming, and so we want to know, how does this biodiesel compared to regular diesel, for example, in terms of what it's going to do to the environment?
1: Right. Well, what you have to do in order to examine the impacts on global warming is you have to do a wheel-to-wells analysis. And the Department of Energy did that wheel-to-wells analysis. In other words, you look at all of the inputs that it takes to produce biodiesel. In other words,
0: The cost to produce it, in energy and so forth.
1: Yep, all of the energy costs, all of the fertilizers and all of those things to grow the soybeans and to harvest them and to process the vegetable oil and turn it into biodiesel and use it, all of those things.
0: Okay.
1: The Department of Energy did that analysis, and what they determined was that there is an 80% reduction in carbon dioxide compared to regular diesel fuel.
0: Holy mackerel.
1: And
0: 80%.
1: And carbon dioxide, of course, is the primary greenhouse.
0: Yeah, that's right. So 80% less.
1: 80%. 79, 78 6.9%.
0: That's very serious indeed. So it's environmentally friendly compared to what we have now, is the true answer.
1: Yes.
0: What about human health in general? We talked about the environment, the air and the atmosphere and all the rest, but what about human health? We've all been behind diesel engines that are kind of dirty, and they smell awful.
1: Yes. If they've been behind a school bus, you know, all those school children are up in there, and the school bus is just billowing black smoke, and you can't hardly drive behind it.
0: Anybody who drives knows what it smells like.
1: Exactly.
0: So how would this be different?
1: Well, the primary, there are a couple of primary differences. First of all, that diesel fuel that's in that school bus has sulfur in it, and biodiesel essentially has no sulfur. Huh. And the second thing is biodiesel is, it contains oxygen. It's about 11% oxygen by weight, whereas diesel fuel is just a straight hydrocarbon. It has no oxygen, and that the presence of oxygen causes it to burn more completely and combust more fully. And so the result, when you burn biodiesel in a diesel engine, is that it creates less of those particulates. That's what you see in that black smoke.
0: What about horsepower? What about efficiency for the engine? Are the engines going to be every bit as powerful as they are now?
1: Yeah, well, pure biodiesel is very comparable to number two diesel fuel. It has slightly less energy content. The number two diesel fuel, it has more similar to number one diesel fuel.
0: Would I notice the difference if I put a tank of bio in my RV, diesel RV? Would I notice?
1: You would most likely not notice a difference. You might notice a difference in fuel economy, perhaps up to 7% difference in fuel economy.
0: Meaning more or less?
1: Less.
0: Less. Oh, 7% less. Oh,
1: less.
0: That's interesting.
1: If you're using pure biodiesel, but most biodiesel currently is being used in blends, and the most common blend is a 20% blend of biodiesel with 80% petroleum. And the reason for that, there's a couple of reasons. First of all, the 20% blend, because biodiesel is an alternative fuel, it is more expensive currently than conventional petroleum-based fossil fuels, because, you know, if you find...
0: Tell me, maybe you know why, but diesel used to be much less than even regular gas.
1: Mm-hmm.
0: And then it surpassed regular gas, and damn if its price isn't headed toward, the more expensive gas. So what's up with that?
1: Yeah, it is a very strange thing that I can't explain, other than it does flip-flop. Most people believe that it is always it's always been cheaper, but it does flip-flop because diesel is somewhat of a seasonal fuel. In the summer, more people are traveling, they're using more gasoline, people are taking vacations, they're getting out on the road, they're, you know, going to Yellowstone Park, whatever.
0: Yes.
1: In the wintertime, they're using, you know, they're gearing up for Christmas, which is a very large chunk of our commercial distribution, gearing up for Christmas. All of those diesel vehicles are out there firing up. They're using a lot of diesel fuel. Plus, at the same time, they're using a lot of diesel fuel as heating oil, particularly in the Northeast.
0: Huh.
1: And
0: so it's just supply and demand.
1: It's supply and demand, but typically diesel fuel has been less expensive. But right now, it is more expensive than gasoline, which is a strange anomaly, and I don't know why that is.
0: I don't either, but we all suspect the worst. That is in terms of, I don't know, dirty, rotten dealings on the part of the oil companies that are raping us. So at what price level is diesel profitable? I mean, is there a price point as the price of gas and number two diesel goes up? Is there a price point where biodiesel becomes even more attractive?
1: Yes. First of all, in terms of the comparison to diesel and gasoline, one thing, you know, most Americans don't really have a very good... The general public, the U.S. general consuming public doesn't have a really good concept about diesel technology. Most people think in terms of gasoline because their personal vehicle is a gasoline vehicle. Only about 2% of Americans drive a diesel vehicle, which is...
0: Is that right?
1: Which is unique because...
0: Did you say 2%?
1: 2%.
0: 2% of Americans drive diesel. That's incredible. All right, look. Again, I've got this RV that's a diesel pusher, and I can tell you there's no difference between diesel and gasoline in terms of the way a vehicle performs, period, except the diesel gets better mileage than the gas engine.
1: Right. And it's unique to America because Europe, for example, it's different country by country, but on average, more than half of the cars on the road are diesel.
0: In Europe?
1: In Europe. And the reason for that is because the fuel cost is higher. It's significantly higher at the pump. It's euros per liter, but it's translated into dollars per gallon. It's sometimes $5 a gallon.
0: $5 a gallon. So people, you're telling me people switched because it is better mileage and they've got such high prices they can't afford not to do it?
1: Exactly. Fuel efficiency is much more important there, and a diesel engine is 30 to 50% more fuel efficient.
0: I know. Yeah. It's astounding. Well, why have we not followed suit in America? Just because our prices haven't been that high or they've been artificially low or what?
1: No, it's because American consumers have a very long, stubborn memory for failed experiments. And if you recall, back in the 80s, there was a failed introduction of diesel cars with the Oldsmobile cars. That they took a gasoline engine, they converted it to diesel, and it was horrible. It was stinky and smoky and smelly, and you had to plug it in.
0: All true, but now we've got the Mercedes diesel, right?
1: Exactly, but that failed introduction, people just, you know, the word was out, and it still lingers today that you don't want anything to do with a diesel car because it's just bad. But
0: God,
1: yeah.
0: I thought the opposite.
1: Well, you know, you might poll some listeners and see what they think. You know, people that are not very familiar with diesel, there is a stigma to diesel cars. It's that same stigma that everybody knows, you know, following that same black, smoky school bus.
0: Oh, sure.
1: And there's a stigma on performance because the diesels were very slow and doggy, and they were just awful. But diesel technology has dramatically improved.
0: Well, if it's so, you know, it's not so bad, obviously. I mean, the whole thing's a stupid myth. All of our truckers drive diesel, or almost, the high 90 percentile drive diesel trucks? 100%. Okay, there you go. They all drive diesel trucks, so that's what moves our goods across America. How's it get better than that?
1: Yeah, well, that's true. But the passenger cars right now, before this year, if you wanted to buy an American-made diesel vehicle, you had to buy a 3/4-ton pickup, which is what I drove for the last 5 years, is an F-350 pickup with a Power Stroke 7.3-liter engine. Just absolutely loved it. But they do have, Mercedes has been offering diesel cars since the late 60s, but in a very high performance vehicle since the 80s. I have one now, an 87 Mercedes-Benz, little four-cylinder, and gets 37 miles to the gallon. It's wonderful.
0: All right, Joe, listen, we're coming up on a break, so hold on a moment. Listen, I'll tell you something else. Diesel engines will run 2 or 3 times as far before they need maintenance as a regular engine. So what's the matter with people anyway? The truckers know what's going on. Why aren't you four-wheelers out there getting smart? Demand diesel engines in your vehicles. If the American people want it, they'll get it.

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1: As you know, I'm a night owl, and as a good friend of mine says, that evil, godforsaken sunshine. You have to be a night person to understand that point of view, but he's a pretty funny guy. Jim is his name, and he loves the same shift that I love, and that's the all-night shift. I heard him talking one night about he has to get asleep before the sun actually starts to come up, before that first little evil sliver of sun slips through the slats and defiles his room. He sounds like Dracula or something, doesn't he? Anyway, he's funny to listen and talk about it. I drive at night. I'm a night driver. I stay up at night, and so if I drive all night long and arrive before the first evil sliver of sunshine, that's just great with me. And being out on the roads, the highways, the major interstates, 40, 10, you know, those kind, I would say 90% of the traffic easily is 18-wheelers. I mean, there's just gazillions of them out there transporting everything that you walk into a store and buy. Everything goes by road. These guys are out there, and believe me, they're out there in force at night. Thousands, millions, and millions and millions of gallons of diesel is required. So whether or not the American people have grasped the significance of having a vehicle that has a diesel engine, it doesn't matter. The truck industry grasped it long ago, so there's plenty of market for diesel. Trust me on that. We've got an expert on it, Joe Jobe, with the National Biodiesel Board with us, and he'll be right back. Stay right.

0: Remember, everybody, we're not talking about some future science fiction dream. We're talking about right now. You go to a station that has biodiesel, you can fill up your truck and use it just as you would have used the regular diesel, every bit as good, 80% less harmful to the environment, much less harmful to human beings, smells a whole lot better, and there's simply no reason not to do it. Or is there, Joe? In other words, forget the four-wheelers for a minute. The big trucks are all using diesel by the millions and millions of gallons, so the market is ready now.
1: Right. The biggest reason not to use it, Art, is it costs more. And the other thing is...
0: Oh, no, wait. Stop right there. What do you mean it costs more? If I fill up with biodiesel compared to number two diesel right now, how much more?
1: Well, it differs. It differs by, you know, volume purchased and region and what the product's made out of. But
0: give me some kind of average, some idea.
1: Yeah, it's really tough to say, but I'll take a swing at it. Well, okay. There are a couple of state incentives that are going on. This summer, for example, the state of Minnesota has passed legislation that by this summer, 2% of all the diesel fuel sold in the state of Minnesota will be biodiesel. So it won't be any more expensive in Minnesota. In Illinois, truckers are using it because they are giving a state sales tax exemption on biodiesel blends.
0: Really?
1: So blends over B10 are actually selling cheaper than diesel fuel. But
0: I come back to where we started. You said more expensive. How much more expensive by the gallon?
1: Most of the time, biodiesel is going to be a little bit more, it ranges so much, but let's say B20 might cost anywhere from less expensive to, you know, let's say 10 to 15 cents per gallon more expensive.
0: Well, that's still significant.
1: Yes.
0: Now, let's track along here. If the price of regular diesel and gasoline continues to rise, which it's going to, I wrote down before I started the show my own question. At what price level does biodiesel become profitable, become competitive and profitable?
1: Yes. Well, biodiesel is becoming, as diesel fuel prices rise, biodiesel is becoming more and more head-to-head cost competitive. You know, when I started with the National Biodiesel Board 8 years ago, I was... You know, we were doing testing and demonstration. We tested biodiesel in every diesel engine type and every diesel engine application, more than 50 million successful road miles. And so we were buying it to do testing with, and I was paying routinely $6 a gallon. And at that time, diesel fuel, bulk wholesale diesel fuel, was about 40 cents a gallon. This is bulk wholesale diesel.
0: This is back during an early testing phase.
1: This was back during the late 90s. During that, you know, in that same time period, diesel fuel, bulk wholesale diesel fuel, has more than tripled.
0: That's
1: right. Biodiesel, there's been a number of biodiesel production facilities go into place. And now, rather than specialty ordering biodiesel, you're seeing it distributed by tanker truck and rail car and barge. And,
0: right.
1: So biodiesel is getting less expensive, and it's closing that gap.
0: The other thing is, Joe, and the reason I'm so anxious, and I know the reason Willie Nelson is so anxious, you know, he's been a friend of the farmer for a long time, Joe, the American farmer. Mm-hmm. And the American farmer is on kind of hard times. But on the other side of the coin, the American farmer is the most efficient farmer probably, are one of the most efficient in the world. We have a wonderful farming industry. And a fuel like this that comes from the ground would be one hell of a boost for America's farmers, right?
1: America's farmers, absolutely, definitely. But America's food consumers and Americans in general, because it's going to help the economy. When you crush a soybean, you get 80% protein meal and 20% oil.
0: Huh.
1: The protein meal is used for food and feed, And the oil is used for cooking oil and salad dressings.
0: There's a good deal.
1: And it's somewhat of a byproduct.
0: Or in this case, fuel.
1: In this case, fuel. Well, there's been three economic studies done in the last 2 years, independent studies that have been done. All of them conclude a couple of very important things. One of the very interesting conclusions is that the increased utilization of soybean oil for biodiesel will allow the meal portion of the oil to have to absorb less of the value, while the oil portion of the soybean is absorbing more of the value. So what happens is the meal will actually be sold as food and feed. The meal will actually be cheaper to domestic livestock producers and as food and feed in international protein markets, while the oil is then used for biodiesel, and it increases the manufacturing sector and decreases imported petroleum, which is our single largest component of our national trade debt.
0: Joe, big question. If we made a sudden move, if America made a sudden move to biodiesel, are we equipped agriculturally now in America to produce sufficient amounts?
1: Well, we will. I won't say never, but it is unlikely that we are going to be able to completely displace all diesel fuel out there.
0: I didn't say that.
1: Biodiesel.
0: I didn't say that.
1: Okay.
0: But if we made a very large switch toward biodiesel or blends, whatever, is our agricultural situation ready to handle that much production?
1: Yes. Well, it depends on how much production you mean, but the agricultural sector is responding to the market right now because we are in a vast era of growth. Last year, Congress passed and the President signed a biodiesel tax credit, first ever tax credit for biodiesel that is similar to the ethanol tax credit. And that has gone into place, and there's about 20 biodiesel manufacturing plants nationwide. They are spitting out as much fuel as they can produce right now. There are more plants going into place. There are two 30 million gallon a year plants going in Minnesota alone, and there's about 20 going in nationwide. The market is responding to that. Agriculture is responding to that. And agriculture will and can and does have agricultural shifts and an agricultural response. And if we continue to use more and more biodiesel, agricultural responses can take on the result of shifting to more higher oilseed crops, for example.
0: Joe, I wonder what it'll do for example, the soy market. I wonder if the soy market will go berserk, realizing there's a sudden call for lots of soy production. Is soy suddenly going to be a much more valuable commodity, meaning a better life for the farmers? I'm really interested in that.
1: It will, and soybeans are already facing, and the soybean market and soybean farmers are already facing a lot of threats because Brazil is going, they have almost unlimited potential to put more and more and more acres into soybeans, competing with U.S. soybean markets. And they are, and imports, soybean imports, both the oil, the meal, the whole beans, and the processing, are all, increasing from Brazil and South America, but primarily Brazil, but all of South America. And there are other threats in the edible oils market that are threatening the value of U.S. soybeans and U.S. soybean farmers, and biodiesel is offering a tremendous opportunity to hedge those threats. Some of this discussions about trans fatty acids and some of those other things, biodiesel is offering an opportunity to hedge those threats to U.S. soybean farmers.
0: All right. How much does the current cost of biodiesel have to do with its limited production? In other words, if production were to crank up on the national level to the area where I think we all would hope it would, wouldn't that also tend to bring the price down?
1: Yes, it absolutely would. what we're moving to, what we're likely to move to in the coming years. Beginning next year, diesel fuel, on-road diesel fuel, and all your listeners out there that are truckers already know about this, because truckers are, I have, in my experience, truckers are very well informed, and they know their business. Your trucker audience out there knows that beginning next year, there's going to be a 97% reduction in sulfur in diesel fuel, in on-road diesel fuel.
0: Right.
1: And that is that's what's going to create a tremendous opportunity for biodiesel, because the refinery process to remove that sulfur also removes the lubricating characteristic of the fuel, because a diesel engine, diesel fuel injection system, relies on the fuel to keep its rotors and seals and gaskets and pumps all properly lubricated.
0: Right.
1: Well, because that removal of sulfur also removes lubricity, there's most of the diesel fuel is going to have a lubricity additive added back to it. Biodiesel is highly effective as a lubricity additive. 1% biodiesel can improve lubricity by as much as 65%.
0: Wow.
1: So it,
0: wow.
1: So it is very likely that what will happen is, as we move forward into the implementation of ultra-low sulfur diesel fuel, biodiesel offers an opportunity to blend at the 157 refineries that we have right here in the United States, put it in at 2 to 5% blend levels, move it throughout the pipeline system, the distribution system. It's completely seamless, and we have the opportunity to, in the very near term, to immediately displace up to 5% of our imported petroleum for diesel fuel use. There's really no other alternative fuel that is positioned that well to do that.
0: Got it. All right, listen, Joe, question. You were a fraud investigator for the Missouri Attorney General's office, so you look at the I'm sure your mind still tends to look for the holes, for the catches, for the, you know, fraud's a strong word, but I mean, you know, if there's something wrong with an idea like biodiesel, it seems to me you would have sniffed it out and found it by now.
1: Yes, one would hope that I would have, and you know, really, the magic about biodiesel is it works. It works, and it really is as simple as we
0: no
1: say.
0: No catches, Joe, that you found, really.
1: You know, there are strengths and weaknesses to everything. You know, right? It comes down to economics. As it becomes more and more economical, and you know, customers have to use it, people have to use it. But you know, people get excited about it when they first learn about it, because they think, this is so great, why have I heard about it before?
0: Yes.
1: The truth of the matter is that Rudolf Diesel, Dr. Christian Rudolf Carl Diesel, who invented the diesel engine, and he exhibited his first diesel engine in 1900 at the World's Fair in Paris. It was running on peanut oil. Most people don't know that.
0: Mr. Diesel.
1: Mr. Diesel himself, which, you know, I know, Art, you are never one to turn down a mysterious story, but Dr. Diesel was found floating in the English Channel. That's how he died.
0: I'm not surprised.
1: Died a very mysterious death.
0: I'm not surprised, not for one second. You don't think that was as threatening then as it would be now? Sure, it was threatening. The oil companies probably, we thought the oil would keep coming from the ground forever. In fact, you know what? There are people today who think that the oil wells, the oil, this is the truth, Joe, that, you know, the oil that we pumped out of the ground is being magically replaced by
1: right.
0: Mother Nature. Have you heard that story?
1: I have heard that theory, and it's pretty ridiculous. Everyone knows, everyone that has seriously looked at this, the National Geological Survey, the Department of Energy, and all of the world's, the preponderance of the evidence is clearly mineral oil, fossil fuel, is a finite resource. We know that we're going to run out of it, but what is not known, what there is not general agreement on, is when. Estimates are anywhere from 40 years out to, you know, we could be declining and reach peak oil production, you know, in the very near term. Some people may have already.
0: Yes, we may be at peak oil right now.
1: Yeah.
0: Meaning the second half of the oil, still a lot left, is going to be a lot harder and more expensive to get out of the ground. Hence, the prices keep going up.
1: Right. And so there is an agreement on when peak oil will get here, but there is agreement that it's going to get here. Peak oil production will get here. And even if it's 40 years out, you know, my children are going to be faced with what to do. And so it's a question of whether we want a hard landing or whether we want a soft landing. And we darn well better start doing something now in order to figure out how we're going to transition. Because energy is, you know, it is right up there with agriculture, the food that we eat. Agriculture is so very important. If you don't have food, you don't have much else. Energy is just like that, because if you don't have energy, well, then you don't have food and you don't have an economy and you don't have anything else. And so, and the environment. So biodiesel is something that impacts all three of those: energy, environment, agriculture. It impacts them all in a positive way, which is the reason that I'm so proud to be able to work on something like this.
0: Joe, and I'm proud to have had you on the program. I wish you nothing but the best, and I think that is the best for America, so I'm going to pray that it all goes well. But I think that the natural course of events ahead of us, Joe, will ensure, trust me, that it's going to go well for biodiesel. And I want to thank you for being on the program.
1: Thank you so much for having me, Art.
0: Take care, buddy. And I really meant that. The events unfolding before our very eyes every day at the pump, those will ensure that biodiesel is going to be a big thing in our lives. Another possible big event in our lives is happening in Africa right now. It's called Marburg. It's one of the most horrible diseases known to mankind. We'll talk about it with Dr. Ronald Klatz coming up next. I'm Art Bell.

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1: It is escorting you all through the weekend. How you doing? It's a beautiful one here in the desert, kind of a clear, cool, high desert kind of night with the stars blazing out there, completely clear. Just ideal. What is not so ideal may be coming up. Of course, he's probably the world's leading authority in the new clinical science of anti-aging medicine. And so normally he's a very, very optimistic guy, doctor, actually. For over a decade now, Dr. Klatz has been integral in the pioneering exploration of new therapies for the treatment and prevention of age-related degenerative disease. He is the physician founder and president of the American Academy of Anti-Aging Medicines, Inc. Dr. Klatz is highly regarded by scientific and academic colleagues for his continuing medical education lectures on the demographics of aging and the impact of biomedical technologies on longevity. A consultant for the biotechnology industry and a respected advisor to several members of the U.S. Congress and others on Capitol Hill, Dr. Klatz devotes much of his time to research and to the development of advanced biosciences for the benefit of humanity. So there's the outline of a very optimistic guy. And normally when he's on the program, he is very optimistic and very excited about the ability of science, the increasing ability to keep us alive for longer and longer and perhaps ultimately even indefinite amounts of time. But he may not sound quite as optimistic tonight because we're going to discuss kind of a different thing with Dr. Klatz, although I'm sure we'll certainly touch on anti-aging. The news on Malberg is not good. Malberg is a terrible... We will describe the disease in some detail and its current outbreak in Africa. Some are very concerned that it may be or may be about to become airborne, which would be a nightmare of the of the first most dire degree. So coming up in a moment, Dr. Ronald Klatz, stay right where you are.

0: Perhaps I'm easily frightened. I don't know. But last week, I read to all of you, and there have been many stories since, a couple of stories about Marburg, which has broken out now in Africa in a very terrible way. Two stories. The second story concerned the possibility that it may become airborne, or perhaps already has become airborne. And they were saying that healthcare workers who were using precautions, you know, standard precautions, were coming down with this killer disease. And killer is an understatement indeed. The mortality rate of this particular strain of Marburg appears to be up around 92 to 100%. I mean, it kills you. That's all there is to it. But let us begin at the beginning. Dr. Klatz, welcome to the program.
1: Good evening, Art.
0: Ebola, doctor. Americans have heard about Ebola and now Marburg. They're similar. Can you describe, for example, the Marburg virus, what we know about it, what it is, and what it does?
1: Well, it's a relatively new virus. It's a rather rare virus. There's only been a few outbreaks in history. It was only discovered, really not that very long ago. Marburg, I believe, was first identified in 1967.
0: Okay.
1: And this is a hemorrhagic virus, hemorrhagic fever, like Ebola. And until recently, there's only been a few outbreaks, and it's been relatively small numbers. I think the largest number up to this point was about 130 people who contracted the disease. And it's now pushing, I think, 235 is the last number that I've seen.
0: Are you talking about in this current outbreak?
1: In this current outbreak, right. So
0: all
1: this
0: right.
1: is the largest of them all. But, you know, people do know about Ebola, I think, because it's gotten so much attention, because Ebola is such a killer disease. Ebola being 90% fatal. Well, Marburg seems to be doing a better job than Ebola now, and that's kind of strange because in the past, Marburg outbreaks were about 30% fatal. And so this new...
0: Exactly. Excuse me, let me interrupt. Geraldine in New York says, hey, Art, please ask Dr. Klatz why the mortality rate of the current Marburg outbreak is so high. As of 4:15, the mortality rate is 92%. Every site I've seen has lower mortality rates, including the CDC site, which says 23 to 25%. But sure enough, we're hearing this particular, is the right word, strain?
1: I think that's the right term, yeah.
0: All right, this particular strain is killing somewhere between 92 and 100% of the people who get it. My God.
1: Yeah, it's not pretty. It's not good news, and you know, one has to wonder how this virus, you know, how this virus has changed so rapidly, or is there something even more nefarious at work?
0: It's not a good way to die, is it?
1: No, it kills you. Well, there's really no good news about it, but I suppose if you had to put it in terms of not the worst news, is it kills you quick. The disease does lead to a rapid onset and a rapid rate of killing, and people will die within a few days to a week. And the good news of that is that viruses that are that lethal tend not to spread as readily.
0: Usually, because they burn themselves out, they kill their victims before their victims can spread.
1: Yes. Now the problem with the Marburg virus is that this particular virus is spread by contact with body fluids, but the body fluids can be not just sweat or saliva or urine, but can also be droplets from a cough or a sneeze.
0: Oh my
1: God!
0: And
1: that's how it becomes airborne, and that is not a good thing.
0: So would you then officially classify this as airborne? Is that what this means?
1: It's not to me to classify these things. I'm not really, I'm not in that particular specialty of infectious disease. But, you know, from all intents and purposes, if you can spread this by droplet infection, which is a sneeze will do it, you know, it'll kill you as quick as, you know, somebody, you know, giving you a deep kiss.
0: Well, look, I know that, you know, scientists and doctors don't like to concern people, but isn't this just semantics? I mean, if you can do it with a sneeze, that's the same way you spread, I don't know, the flu.
1: The flu or tuberculosis or any black plague.
0: So these stories we've been getting of the, you know, the doctors and the nurses who have been using the normal precautionary, taking the normal precautions around Marburg victims,
1: mm-hmm.
0: they've been getting sick.
1: Well, there have been a number of them who have died, I believe, 12 healthcare workers is what I've read.
0: Right.
1: To give you more accurate numbers, as of from the World Health Organization on April 14th, they report that 224 cases, that's actually a correction from a previous report of 235 cases and 207 deaths. But that's still very, very troubling numbers.
0: That's horrible. And that doesn't mean that those who are left will not die. It doesn't obviously break down the conditions. Maybe they just...
1: And there's a long recovery to this as well. I mean, it affects... It really does wreaks havoc with the internal organs of the body, the pancreas, the liver. So, you know, this is not something that's going to be so wonderful to recover from either. So just because it didn't kill you doesn't mean that you're scot-free. So
0: if you're lucky enough to be among the 1 or 2 or 5% that doesn't die, and that's your odds are horrible. I mean, it's so if it does kill you, laying it right out on the table, what happens to your body? What does it do?
1: Well, it's these are hemorrhagic fevers. These viruses get into the bloodstream, and they cause a consumption of the coagulating factors in the blood, the platelets, the things that keep you from bleeding to death. And in fact, you do bleed to death. The organs start to bleed within themselves, and people will actually bleed through the, you know, the eyes, the rectum, through their skin. I mean, it's not a pretty sight.
0: God, so you're saying that's what it does, is take away the clotting factor in your blood? Is that the extent of it?
1: Well, that's just part of it. It also attacks other organs as well. But the reason why it's called a hemorrhagic fever is because you essentially bleed to death from the inside out.
0: So number one, it stops your ability to stop bleeding, and number two, it causes you to start bleeding.
1: Yes.
0: Oh my God.
1: Yeah, not a good scenario. And this bug has to be contained. I mean, and
0: how rapid is the onset?
1: Well, it can be an incubation time of 10 days, or it can be sooner.
0: It's like the flu.
1: Very much like the flu.
0: Does anybody yet, doctor, know what the vector is? In other words, this Ebola and now Marburg, this more dangerous Marburg, seem to, I don't know, it's like they come out of some secret hiding place and it hits, and then they have what we have going on in Africa right now, and then it burns itself out and goes away, and then months or even a year later, boom, it comes back. Like, where is it hiding?
1: Well, they know that it can be carried or it can be transmitted through green monkeys. Now, green monkeys are kind of interesting because green monkeys are one of the favorite research animals used by virologists and other infectious disease researchers in Africa. But they don't know what other vectors are involved.
0: Well, as sorry as I am for those in Africa, and I'm sure most Americans would join me in this, I read this horrid little novel recently, which actually was, I'm afraid, quite good. And it was a scenario in which, in this case, there was a horrible outbreak of something not even as bad as Marburg in China. And a couple of Al-Qaeda terrorists went in and got blood samples, and they went away to a secret little location and started culturing this crap and set it loose. Well, that would seem like a valid worry with respect to Marburg. I mean, for example, if somebody got a Marburg sample of the current Marburg in Africa and let it loose in Chicago...
2: 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For show guest information, visit nyeug.com. And now, Art Bell.

0: Welcome to Nigh Underground, bringing you Art Bell classics all the way from the high desert. 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And now, Art Bell.
1: And certainly it's been suggested in some circles that, you know, many of these infections that we're seeing now, including West Nile virus and, even AIDS, was in one way or another due to some either research or weapon research or biological experiments that got out of hand. Now, again, I just want to make it real clear for your listeners that, you know, my background is in biotechnology and biomedical research, and I am not a specialist in infectious disease. And, you know, I'm happy to have this conversation, but I don't want to mislead anyone to say that I'm giving you any deep inside information. I know as much as other physicians know who read medical websites and who are plugged into CDC and the World Health Organization, other groups like that.
2: When I spoke to you the other day on the phone, I heard what is usually a very optimistic, forward-looking guy sounding kind of depressed. Would you say that's a fair assessment?
1: Okay, Art. Yes, I suppose we could say that, yes.
2: I just picked this story up tonight off MSNBC.com. Headline, two shipments of deadly flu missing. WHO says. Let's see. I haven't even read this myself. Health experts have destroyed two-thirds of the specimens of a killer influenza virus sent as part of a routine test kit around the world. But we're still trying to trace two shipments that were supposed to go to Mexico and Lebanon. In other words, they're lost. The World Health Organization has been urging thousands of labs in 18 countries which receive vials of the nearly 50-year-old H2N2 virus to please destroy the samples amid fears of a global pandemic should the virus be released. Now, this rises to the top of the I-can't-believe-it scale, the whole thing.
1: It's a major oops, and one has to wonder if it's really an oops or if it's a, you know, or if there is something a little bit more malignant behind it. First of all, why would the World Health Organization, through laboratories in the United States, by the way, this all came out of the U.S., why they would send to 4,000 different laboratories a virus sample? Originally, these virus samples were supposed to be used for calibrating viral laboratories around the world, so that, you know, to test them to see that they had adequate proficiency in detecting, one virus or another.
2: All right, I want to be clear on this. In the story, it says they sent the killer influenza virus as part of a routine test kit.
1: Yes.
2: Now that implies just what you said, but it shouldn't have been the really horrible form of have been this virus at all, right?
1: No, they never send pathological viruses as part of their test. These are innocuous viruses that that they send as part of their test. And it's interesting that these supposedly, and again, you know, my sources are the internet just like everyone else.
2: Yes.
1: But supposedly these not only did they send this previously killer virus out, but it was mislabeled as something else entirely. And it was only by accident that it was discovered at all. If it wasn't for a laboratory in Canada, in British Columbia, that had contaminated the lab with some material, including this material, it never would have been found out. It was total serendipity that this was even discovered.
2: And if it hadn't been discovered?
1: We still don't know what the long-term sequelae of this thing is. I mean, because certainly, it's not just two labs that have not returned the samples or have lost their samples. There's still a third of those 4,000 labs that have not, you know, checked in yet. So who knows how many samples it could be. But if it was not

0: discovered and people did not take adequate precautions with this material, it's very possible that it could have escaped the laboratory, created a new outbreak of influenza that would not have been, you know, recognized initially, and could have been quite, you know, could have spread quite wide and quite far. This is the Asian flu that back in 1957, the Asian flu was responsible for 1 to 4 million deaths worldwide.
1: Wow. Wow.
0: So what this means is that people do not have anyone who was not around in 1957 has no immunity to this stuff.
1: Well, I remember hearing that on another program, and I wanted to ask those who were born previously to 57, how many of us would likely have immunity?
0: People prior to 57 would probably, you know, there would be, well, it's kind of hard to say. Generally, 10% of the population will come down with the influenza in any 1 year. But in a pandemic, an influenza outbreak that strikes a large percentage of the population as a killer virus, generally it's more than that, maybe as much as 25% are exposed to it.
1: Doctor, hold on. Dr. Ronald Klatz is my guest, and we're discussing once again the little things. But it's the little things that can get you. I can't fathom how they could have sent that out. I can't fathom it. Can any

0: 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The first-time caller line is area code 775-727-1222. 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
1: The new strain of Marburg, nearly 100% fatal, and it's a disease that virtually causes you to disintegrate. Gets rid of the clotting factor in your blood and then disintegrates your organs and you bleed to death everywhere. It's horrible. And it appears to be a new strain in Africa, a particularly deadly strain. We'll be right back.

0: Once again, Dr. Ronald Klatz. Dr. Klatz, I think I said pretty dramatically, you know, I cannot fathom, I in my wildest dreams, I can't fathom how something like this could get sent out worldwide in a test kit. It, first of all, it would take so much of the virus. It would have to be an awful lot of the virus in the first place. I mean, you know, I'm sure we keep samples of deadly viruses around on a routine basis. In fact, I know we do. Even the 1918 is held somewhere or another. But do we manufacture gigantic amounts of it, enough to send out to labs all around the world?
1: Well, apparently so. And, you know, this is not an innocuous virus either. This is not, a heavy containment virus. I believe it's a bio-level 2. But it still is a pathogenic virus. So, I mean, it wasn't like it just, it was just sitting around the lab somewhere.
0: My question is why would we have it under any circumstances in such quantity?
1: Well, I don't know that the quantity is tremendous that would need to have. You'd only need a really, you know, viruses are so small that a few grains of, equivalent of a few grains of sand.
0: Okay, but thousands of labs in 18 countries. That's
1: yeah,
0: still...
1: It's a little piece, isn't it?
0: Yeah.
1: It's very, very troubling. You see, there's a lot of things that are very troubling, and I guess that's why I was depressed when we talked the other day, or I was depressed anyway, is there's a lot of strange stuff going on in the world, Art. And if you're looking, you know, if you're a futurist like I am,
0: yes,
1: and I know you are. You know, if you're looking to the future and you're looking to a bright future, and you believe, as I do, that you know things get better generally all the time, and the technology just makes things better all the time. You know, whether it be your TV set or your internet connection or your healthcare, and that we're looking, all of us, at least all of us baby boomers, are looking to life expectancies of 100 years of age and beyond. You know, this kind of bad news with regard to global warfare, with regard to biological warfare, with regard to infectious diseases that are coming, springing up like mushrooms after a summer's rain, make you scratch your head and go, what is going on here? You know,
0: all right, there are two possibilities.
1: One case of Ebola could ruin your entire life extension program.
0: there are two possibilities. One is nature, and that because the world is so populated now and we have so much adjacency to animals, I don't know, I'm reaching here, but one possibility is nature is generating these increasingly horrid little viruses, and the other possibility, of course, is that man is taking them into the lab, sequencing them, and figuring out how to make them even more horrible, and then testing them. Which one do you lean toward?
1: The trouble is I just don't know, and I wish I knew. And if anybody really knows what is going on out there, I would really appreciate it if they give me a call. I promise to keep it all very confidential. But, I'm not sleeping well at nights these days because I just don't know. And the world is getting to be a very strange place because straightforward things that you would think, you know, should be done with regard to limiting pollution, with regard to energy, with regard to global peace, they just don't seem to be happening.
0: All right, let me cast another hot coal on the fire of suspicion here. There are a lot of people, Doctor, beginning to keep track of the seemingly unusual number of biological experts getting murdered.
1: Yeah.
0: Or dying very suspiciously.
1: Yes.
0: A lot of people are keeping track of this. 50, yeah. Is it 50 now?
1: I believe it's 50, yes. I'm hoping not to be 51, but it's okay because I'm really not much of an expert, more of a reporter.
0: Uh-huh. I've sure heard a lot of disclaimers in this first hour or so. Not even been an hour yet. A lot of disclaimers. Are you concerned, Doctor, about what you say tonight and how your colleagues might react to it?
1: Oh, absolutely. Absolutely, Art. It's a scary world, and it shouldn't be a scary world. The world should be getting to be a better place, a more peaceful and a more open and honest place, a place, you know, we live in a world of abundance. There are miracles happening every day, but in the last 10 years or 8 years or whatever, things have been taking a very strange turn.
0: Ominous.
1: That's the word, ominous. And if you read, if you go beyond the media, which, as you and I both know, is highly, highly, highly controlled, and you read the news sources on the internet, the overseas news sources, the alternative news sources, if you read the journals, if you speak with people in the field, you know, people are afraid out there, and they're afraid for good reason, because there's strange things afoot. And again, I don't have, you know, I don't have that keen inside track, but I'd really, you know, I'd sleep better at night if I knew what was really going on, because things just don't add up.
0: I mentioned Chicago earlier because I know that's where you are, isn't it?
1: Well, thanks, Art. Send everyone to my home, why don't you?
0: You're in Chicago. You're in Chicago, right?
1: Yes.
0: So I made Chicago the target. Now, here's a whopper of a question for you. If you woke up tomorrow morning,
1: yes,
0: and picked up the Sun-Times,
1: okay,
0: and the headline was, "Oh my God, Marburg in Chicago,"
1: yes,
0: what would you do?
1: I'd bolt the doors pretty quick. I would get out a filter mask. I'd put on a pair of glasses because, you know, droplets can get to you right through your, you know, through the mucous membranes in your eyes. And I would probably get out of Chicago.
0: Get in a car and go.
1: Well, I would strongly consider, I would either consider hunkering down and staying where I was and not coming in contact with too many people.
0: If there was a deliberate spread of Marburg in Chicago, or for that matter, any major U.S. city, you know, with a very dense central population, as our cities have, and it was intentionally spread in places like subways, and I don't know, you can just imagine how horrible it really could be. I for example, here's a question. How long, you might not know the answer to this, how long might Marburg virus last on a surface, typically?
1: I have no idea what the latency of it, what its capacity is for maintaining viability on a non-living surface.
0: Then let me try this little scenario on you. Since we apparently this Marburg can be caught through aerosolized a device. If a little airplane flew over Chicago and sprayed Marburg, what are the likely results?
1: Catastrophic. If this material can be spread by droplet, and I believe, you know, the chances are good that it can. If it was to be spread efficiently.
0: Yes.
1: Through aerosolization, you know, from a,
0: yes,
1: a crop dusting plane or a some kind of spraying device.
0: Exactly.
1: You could potentially infect hundreds of thousands of people in the space of a day.
0: Mm-hmm. If you were going to test a newer, deadlier version of Marburg with a very, very high
1: mortality. Now, the good news is, there is a caveat to that.
0: Oh.
1: The good news is that many of these biologicals are inactivated by sunlight. So if it was sprayed during the day, and it was, you know, any reasonable exposure to high intensity sunlight, that would tend to deactivate the virus.
0: Well, then they wouldn't spray it during the day.
1: Well, okay. Well, let's hope they don't spray it ever.
0: Well, I do hope that, but I think there's reason to be concerned. My question was that if you wanted to test a new, even deadlier form of Marburg, which this certainly is, with the ability to spread through the air, as we now are learning this can, wouldn't you go right back to Africa, where, horrible as it would be, the world would say, oh yeah, another outbreak in Africa. What else is new?
1: Well, that is a very sad fact, is that the world doesn't really, you know, the world expects horrors to occur in Africa because they're happening all the time, whether they be civil wars or disease outbreaks or famine or, God only knows what other miseries. And Africa is probably a test bed, certainly a test bed for infectious disease. So Could this be, could this be another example of it? Well, that's a good question, Art.
0: How hard would it be for a terrorist to go to this part of Africa and perhaps come up with a blood sample?
1: Probably not that difficult.
0: How hard would it be, once you had that blood sample, to culture additional quantities or big quantities of Marburg?
1: If you had a biological laboratory,
0: yes,
1: and it wouldn't have to be a terribly sophisticated biological laboratory.
0: Was going to be my next question. How sophisticated would it have to be?
1: Well, as the World Health Organization said, they sent out their samples to 4,000 laboratories around the world. So there's at least 4,000 laboratories that are capable of handling biological tissue and probably amplifying biological tissues, and that's WHO approved laboratories. So if you assume that this would not be an approved laboratory, there's probably quite a few more. It would not have to be that sophisticated.
0: It's
1: certainly within the reach of anyone who had access to standard microbiological technologies, hospitals technologies. You would not need, this is not Star Wars stuff.
0: Doctor, once you've contracted Marburg, is there anything that you as a doctor can do to save that person's life? Anything at all?
1: Well, right now, there's certainly nothing posted by the World Health Organization or the CDC with regard to treatment protocols. So right now there is nothing besides supportive care, and that's not so great. I mean, again, 90% probability of death is not, a good scenario. Now they're talking about, the potential of using some newer antiviral agents, and they're talking about the potential of, of using heparin to inhibit the virus eating up all the clotting factors. This is all experimental right now. Nobody knows how to treat this illness.
0: God. And you would think, I'm sure they're working as hard on that as they can right now. I mean, they obviously know what we know. That'd be enough. You'd have to be working hard.
1: Well, it's really difficult to say how much resources has been thrown at this problem.
0: And you also have to wonder if as many resources have been thrown at the problem as have been thrown at perhaps engineering a bigger problem.
1: Well, we know that that's not the case. I mean, the budget for biological warfare research is what? It's in the billions. Who knows? But I think that online reports were saying that the World Health Organization was seeking $3.5 million to help control the outbreak of this illness. So
0: I wonder
1: it's
0: if
1: like billions for war and pennies
0: yes.
1: for peace.
0: Yes, I wonder if we've recognized the threat of a potential terrorist getting hold of a sample of this to the degree that if something like this breaks out this deadly, that we've got the whole area surrounded with troops and not allowing that kind of person in, right?
1: Well, I don't think there is any containment going on right now. I haven't read about any plans for containment or for screening people coming back from Africa or. I mean, I don't think that to be fair though. I mean, this is not to incite panic. This is. Again, this is a problem that's in its very early stages. This is not a pandemic. This is not a disease that has spread beyond the local environs of a couple of countries in Africa. Not that it can't. Not that it couldn't spread, very quickly. But so far, there's no indication of that. And again, because it kills so quickly, and this is not good news, but the not so bad news is that these types of viruses, these type of infection, of of infections tend not to become pandemics. They tend to burn themselves out very quickly. That's why you haven't seen large groups of people dying from Ebola or from other rapidly.
0: This virus, doctor, is not working right. In other words, it's not working right. Normally, a virus, if I understand the way nature works, if it's too deadly, as you point out, then it's like a little brush fire and it burns itself out because, you know, the people get to die very quickly, too quickly. They don't get a chance to spread. So the virus usually adapts by becoming perhaps a little less deadly so that it can be spread more efficiently. But in this case, we've got two things that I don't understand. One, this is obviously far more deadly than anything we've seen before with Marburg by a gigantic percentage. So it's going in the wrong direction. And number two, it would seem to have not only become more deadly, but also now be possibly spread, you know, through, as you pointed out, the air, which is such a horrible thing to even contemplate. So, you know, it's very suspicious.
1: Oh, it's entirely suspicious. Well, you know, all the bad news, when I was in medical school, you know, AIDS was the big news because, you know, you heard of a new disease maybe once every decade. You know, West Nile virus was first identified in 1937, dengue in 1950, Marburg in 1967. You know, these diseases didn't come up, you know, like today. Today it's almost a disease of the month club.
0: And we're told so little. I mean, for example, doctor, this case of all these specimens, thousands of them going out to labs by, quote, mistake, end quote. You know, by now I would expect to see newspaper headlines. There's been an investigation. They've talked to the lab technicians, they've talked to the doctors, and the World Health Organization should be all over it, but where's the news about how the hell this happened?
1: That's a good question, Art.
0: Yeah.
1: And it makes you wonder why it even came out in the news at all.
0: Well,
1: because the news is so heavily controlled, why did this thing even come out in the news? Why is it being played the way it is? And the news sources say that when they tried to talk to the people at the lab that released this material, they were on vacation, unavailable for comment. Well, where can you go on vacation that doesn't have a telephone?
0: No, wait a minute. Let me get this straight. The investigators are getting the response that all the people who had to do with releasing this are vacation?
1: The people who are responsible for the laboratory that produced this material and sent it out.
0: They're all on vacation.
1: That the heads of the laboratory are on vacation and were unavailable to comment.
0: Well, my goodness.
1: Isn't that interesting? It just gets curiouser and curiouser and curiouser. And like so many things that are out there today, it just makes you scratch your head and wonder. And, you know, I don't know about you, Art, but I kind of feel like it's the best of all worlds and, you know, the best of times and the worst of times, if I can paraphrase, you know, if I can...
0: You may.
1: You know, paraphrase that. You know, we live in a time, and again, I'm a futurist. I'm involved in biotechnology. I'm involved looking to the future of technology, and it's bright. I mean, we're on the cusp of cures for cancer, Alzheimer's disease, heart disease, diabetes. Stem cell technology is taking off. And
0: oh, you're right. We're going to talk about all that. Hold on, doctor. We are at the top of the hour from the high desert in the middle of the night with some rough-to-take news. I'm Art Bell.

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1: It is. And, of course, Dr. Ronald Platts, who is my guest. We're talking about Marburg. We're going to talk about other things, but this current outbreak in Africa certainly is disturbingly suspicious. Would that be a good way to put it? This music is ideal for this sort of thing. You remember the beginning of that movie, Captain Tripsville? And the music starts, the guy drops the vial, and pretty soon the guard at the gate is running. And that's about it. That is to say, the beginning, the end of the world. We'll

0: So in Africa, we have this thing called Marburg with near a 100% fatality rate. Not quite, but near 100. I mean, just radically, incredibly up from where it was. And with the new apparent added feature of being aerosolized, in other words, droplets in the air, as in a sneeze or a cough, causing another person to get it. These are radical changes, and they're being under-publicized, perhaps for understandable reasons. But, you know, here's what I worry about. Let's develop it this way. Doctor, you were referring to the flu, and you said it was a bio-level, what'd you say, 3?
1: Bio-level 2.
0: 2, where, all right, bio-level 2.
1: And it maybe it should have been a bio-level 3, but it's at least a bio-level 2.
0: At least a 2, all right. With a bio-level 2 virus, if you had a vial of it, what does that mean you take in terms of security precautions?
1: Well, you certainly don't want to let it, you know, roam around freely. You may not have to keep it in a lab that is a high containment laboratory, but it's a pathogen. It's a known pathogen of which there is no cure. So, you know, you're going to take some safety precautions with that, certainly.
0: All right.
1: And it's not like you wouldn't know, where the people who are handling it wouldn't know what they were dealing with.
0: Uh-huh.
1: But I think more interestingly is that these samples were sent out mislabeled.
0: Oh, yes. Now, to continue, Marburg, particularly the strain now breaking out in Africa, that would be a level what?
1: That would be a level 4.
0: A level
1: same
0: 4.
1: Same as Ebola.
0: So that means guys in spacesuits virtually?
1: Exactly.
0: Sealed rooms, air, over air pressure, all that kind of stuff, right?
1: Exactly.
0: All right, so bio-level 4 danger. Now, in America, with bio-level 4 agents, we do have the spacesuits. We have labs. We have locked, sealed, over-pressurized rooms, and that's the kind of precaution people take. But somehow, see, what worries me is that's one picture in labs where it can be safely handled, I guess. But now think about an African village or villages, perhaps even in a region. I'm thinking maybe as a terrorist would think. They might have a hard time getting into that level 4 lab and stealing. But they might not have as hard a time getting to that area of Africa being stricken right now. Right?
1: No, I would not imagine it would be difficult at all.
0: All right. I just sort of thought of a term during the news. Think of the term vectoring martyrs.
1: All right.
0: Vectoring martyrs. Now, that would only be a concerning thing, of course, if you had people willing to die for their cause. Right?
1: Certainly, some of these people are willing to die for their cause, yes.
0: Yeah, vectoring martyrs. That's a terrible phrase and a terrible thought. With those things in mind, and I don't see how you cannot have them in mind, shouldn't there be United Nations forces surrounding this area, preventing people from getting in?
1: Well, I don't know that you really can prevent people, because they don't know where the virus is. It would be nice if the virus was confined to a nice, clean, small area, but it's already around in several countries. It's in Angola and in several surrounding countries as well.
0: Mm.
1: So it's not that nice and neat a deal, and that's really the problem.
0: Well, if people who can write novels think about these things and talk hosts can think about these things, I imagine these inventive terrorists have thought of it long ago. So we may face something like this in the very near future.
1: Yes, we might. Or it may, you know, it's
0: Let me open up.
1: It's very troubling, Art. It's all very troubling because
0: yes.
1: It's... here I'm reading a report from China View Newswire, and they're talking about 6 additional cases found in Kwanzaa, Seoul, Zaire, Luanda, Menage, Kwanzaa, and Cambinda.
0: Are you talking about Marburg?
1: I'm talking about Marburg. So it's already out of a discrete small area. So very hard to contain.
0: Yes, and that's the first thing the CDC always does, right? They try to get it in a specific area and quickly,
1: yes,
0: strictly, I would hope, contain it. But you're saying it's already out of that range, huh?
1: Apparently so. And, I don't want people to stay up and, have nightmares about Marburg coming to the United States anytime soon. I don't think that there's good reason to expect that. Not yet, anyway. But you're absolutely right. This is a very troublesome issue. And, SARS is 75% fatal. Bird flu is 50% fatal. And the head of the World Health Organization is talking about if a bird flu pandemic was to strike, and the bird flu was to that they're fighting right now in Vietnam and in parts of Asia, was to find its way around the globe, it could lead to perhaps a billion deaths
0: if it were to become airborne.
1: Yes.
0: And God, here's another thing, Doctor, that I don't get. I've read story after story after story after story where scientists are virtually, and doctors are predicting that it's going to become airborne. I mean, it's almost like they're anticipating it's going to become airborne and telling us it's going to happen. It's unnerving.
1: Indeed it is, Art.
0: Why would they have such strong suspicions that we get story after story after story like that?
1: Well, maybe somebody knows something more than I do.
0: Oh, God. It's so easy to read between your careful lines regarding what you believe and what you think. I mean, you're obviously very suspicious about what's going on, aren't you?
1: Well, we live in dangerous times, Art, and it doesn't make me feel comfortable, and I just wonder if it really needs to be that way. And certainly, there's no clear answers out there, and so all you're left with is speculation. But signs point towards not as rosy and as promising a future as we could expect. As I thought the world would be just 5 years ago.
0: Would you travel to Africa now?
1: Not right now, no.
0: No.
1: Well, I'll tell you why I wouldn't travel to Africa. I wouldn't travel to Africa not because of Marburg. I don't think I'd be concerned about Marburg right now. As a matter of fact, that would not stop me from traveling to Africa.
0: Mm-hmm.
1: What concerns me is I have some colleagues who are in Africa doing other types of biological research, separate and apart from infectious disease. They're doing work actually in stem cell technology. But the areas of Africa that they're at have epidemic amounts of Anopheles mosquitoes that carry malaria, and one mosquito bite is all it takes, and you have almost 100% risk of developing malaria unless you are taking anti-malarial drugs, which in and of themselves are not safe.
0: Well, I was in Africa. I went to the Kruger Animal Preserve in Africa.
1: Mm-hmm.
0: And if I remember anything well and distinctly, Doctor, it was that they had gigantic mosquitoes and that even the best little huts designed for Westerners didn't keep them out, and you had to sleep in a bed with a mosquito netting around it, and you still got the hell bit out of you when you were out.
1: Well, in this particular area of Africa, I won't mention where, my friends tell me that the penetration of malaria is almost 100%. And
0: holy
1: so
0: source.
1: If they're not on anti-malarial medication, they will certainly succumb to malaria, and this particular area of Africa has a 20% fatality rate among newborns.
0: Well,
1: even
0: the supposedly relatively safe part of Africa I was in required that I take anti-malarial medicine before I got there and while I was there, and for, I think, 5 days after I left.
1: That's right. There's over 10 million deaths a year, and I think that's a low number. It may be 20 million deaths a year due to mosquito-borne illnesses, mostly malaria. I mean, that's a huge number. I mean, think of that. That makes the mosquito the most deadly animal on planet Earth.
0: All right. Let's turn our attention a little bit. You mentioned...
1: Oh, Art, before we go off this topic...
0: Yes.
1: I have something for your listeners.
0: Proceed.
1: Plus, I've been getting emailed, by the way, from some people who are listening to the show. On our website, you're familiar with it, worldhealth.net?
0: Now everybody is. Worldhealth.net. Yes.
1: Mm-hmm. Worldhealth.net. On our website, you can sign up for our biotech newsletter. It's on the top left-hand corner on the home page. And if anyone signs up for the biotech newsletter, this week I'm going to put out a special report on how to protect against viral infection, how to improve your immunity with what natural substances we have that are out there. As you may recall, I wrote the book Infection Protection a few years ago.
0: Yes.
1: Which dealt with, you know, specifically, you know, how to common sense methods of protecting yourself from infectious diseases. Now, not particularly Ebola and Marburg virus,
0: right,
1: of course, but
0: right,
1: influenza and certainly other things like that. There are a lot of practical ways and nutritional ways to build your immunity and protect yourself from typical infections that are out there, and I'm going to give that out free to any of your listeners who logs onto worldhealth.net and signs up for our biotech newsletter.
0: There'll be plenty of those. Stem cells, how exciting should the audience regard stem cell research? How exciting is it?
1: It's breakthrough. It's a technology that's not just great promise. It's a technology that's already proven itself. They're using stem cells right now in dogs, and veterinarians are using it in dogs to cure cancer, in horses to heal joints, damaged joints and broken limbs.
0: Can I back up? Cancer is, you know, the big C, right? You said they're using stem cells to cure cancer in dogs. What kind of cancer, and with what success rate?
1: Well, it's only experimental, so I can't tell you what the success rate is because there's only been a few cases. But in the few cases that have been reported, it's been 100% successful for leukemia.
0: That's a wow.
1: Exactly.
0: That's a big wow.
1: Yeah. You see, stem cells can rebuild the immune system of the body. Stem cells are, as a matter of fact, we've been doing stem cell therapy for many years.
0: Are you referring, just for the record, to fetal stem cells in this case, or are you referring to mature stem cells?
1: Really, when I talk about stem cells, I'm talking about the whole spectrum. But the argument between fetal stem cells and non-fetal stem cells, I believe, is a non-issue, because almost everything that you can do with fetal stem cells, you can do with adult stem cells if you modify the cells properly, or you can certainly do with placental stem cells, which are just as good as fetal stem cells for almost all applications. So you don't have to ever touch a fetus. You don't ever have to destroy a human being.
0: Well, if I had a fatal leukemia, could I go and get that treatment as a last resort?
1: If you could find a research center that was doing it, you certainly could. We've been doing stem cell therapy for the last 30 years. It was called bone marrow transplants. Because guess what the bone marrow is? It's all stem cells.
0: Well, right.
1: Okay.
0: That's a good point.
1: And now we're refining the technology to make it more targeted. Stem cells have been successful in reversing brain damage and stroke. Are being used experimentally in Alzheimer's disease. The results aren't quite in yet, but it looks promising. There are reports of people who have been paralyzed with spinal cord injuries, very severe transections or crush injuries of the spinal cord,
0: right,
1: who have gotten some, or in a couple of reported cases, most of their sensation and some of their function back in their limbs.
0: A question, doctor. Are these stem cells just raw stem cells, unchanged stem cells that are, what, injected or into a human or a dog, whatever, or what? What are we talking about here?
1: Well, there's many different ways of preparing stem cells. It's not just one way. If you're treating neurological injuries, you want nerve stem cells. If you're treating bone injuries, you want bone stem cells. If you're treating if you're trying to repair the heart, you want muscle stem cells.
0: Okay.
1: So you're looking for and then there's just like the general shotgun approach that's being attempted right now, where people are taking placental tissue, the afterbirth.
0: Yes.
1: And are extracting the stem cells from the placenta tissue. The placenta is a massive amount of stem cells,
0: right,
1: in the placenta that we just throw away after the birth.
0: Right.
1: And people are taking those stem cells now and dripping them into individuals through an IV for a shotgun approach for rejuvenation.
0: And what are the early reports?
1: The early reports are for some conditions, chronic fatigue, problems with immune incompetence, that this appears to have some beneficial effect. Now, for things such as repairing the heart, you have to get right down to the heart tissue and insert a catheter into the damaged tissue and inject the stem cells right into that damaged tissue.
0: Where would one harvest, let's say, heart-friendly stem cells?
1: Well, you can get it from placenta. You can differentiate the cells in the laboratory.
0: Oh, okay, that's what I was after.
1: Yeah.
0: Differentiating. In other words, you actually can pull out, and I can only wonder how that's done. How do you differentiate these cells?
1: Well, the stem cells that you will recover from the placenta are at very early stage stem cells. They're almost embryonic.
0: Right.
1: And so they have gone... there's several stages of development that stem cells go through, from embryonic to final tissue.
0: Embryonic is kind of like a blank slate stem cell. It has not yet become a heart or a liver or a brain stem cell, right?
1: Exactly.
0: So those are valuable because they can sort of treat blank shotgun style any problem.
1: Almost any problem, yes. Whereas the adult stem cells are much further differentiated. So if you had adult stem cells for brain tissue, you could use it for brain, but only for brain. You wouldn't be able to use it for...
0: And a treatment of stem cells for the brain would do what, doctor? You'd actually grow more tissue?
1: Grow new nerve tissue.
0: You would?
1: Yes, you would. You'd actually be able to bridge nerve damage in the case of stroke or in the case of severed nerves.
0: Wow.
1: And this is what's going on right now. There's a neurosurgeon in China, in Beijing, who has reported, and this has been reported on BBC and in other news services, that he has had people who've had transected spinal cords, who these people have some degree of motion and quite a bit of sensation now because of this. He also reports he's treated strokes successfully, and he's treated other neurological disorders. He's now doing a series of people with ALS.
0: But in China. All right, doctor, hold tight. We're here at the bottom of the hour. The fact of the matter is, there's a very great deal more of this kind of experimentation going on in China. Because here, of course, we have laws against some of it. So China is racing right ahead. They don't have those laws.

0: 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Call the Wildcard Line at area code 775-727-1295. 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
1: Welcome back to what I cynically dubbed the Hour of Hope show on Coast to Coast AM. You know, I've always been a fan of end-of-the-world novels, which, in the 50s and 60s, concentrated on the possibility of nuclear holocaust. But now, there's an endless supply of things that could rather neatly, or not so neatly, end our world. And all these things are little, and we're talking about them. Viruses, like Marburg, now loose in Africa, like, I don't know, perhaps something from the world of nanotechnology or stem cell research or somebody's newest idea of what to clone. So many little

0: Once again, Dr. Klantz. Doctor, welcome back. Most of these technologies, certainly Marburg and viruses and nanotechnology, oh boy, a lot of possible downsides to the world of nanotechnology. But, you know, this business with stem cells, I'm almost afraid to ask, but it nearly seems like stem cells might be an area of research that holds nothing but good possibilities. Or is there a possible downside and something to be concerned about with stem cell research?
1: Well, you can always, you know, you can pervert the most beautiful, lovely thing in the world if you try hard enough.
0: Oh.
1: And I'm sure that someone will. But right now, stem cells look pretty darn good. I mean, the science is strong. The technology is strong morally, ethically. There's really no legitimate argument against it.
0: Anymore?
1: Well, there really wasn't to begin with.
0: Well, that is an opinion. I mean, in the opinion of many, of course, there was a problem with it because it was fetal. Anyway.
1: My point is, even from the beginning, we never had it to look any further than placentas to get all the stem cells we've ever needed.
0: Well, then I'm afraid to ask. All right, try and imagine for me, where would there be an intentional downside? In other words, if somebody wanted to do the worst with stem cells, I didn't know there was a downside, so what would it be?
1: Yeah, that's my point, is I really don't know. I mean,
0: oh, good.
1: You want to know what the downside is? Stem cell technology is one of those technologies that could lead to potential to practical human immortality.
0: That's sure a big upside, but I'm just saying it wouldn't. You don't envision any way that stem cell research could be used to concoct a new weapon.
1: Well,
0: do you?
1: Not offhand, no. You know, it's not even a discussion point. You know, around coffee after these conferences are over, no one's looking at that.
0: Good.
1: So I don't see stem cells being having a dual use problem associated with them.
0: So, but on the other hand, immortality could be around the corner.
1: It could be around the corner if those in power would let it out of the box. You know?
0: Before they let other stuff out of the box.
1: Exactly. Before.
0: It's kind of a race, right?
1: It's looking that way, isn't it?
0: Yes.
1: It's really looking that way. I mean, we're on the cusp of so many fantastic new technologies. Robotics is coming on strong. Nanotechnology has tremendous potential. Alternative energy sources are real now.
0: Oh, listen, I'm so on to nanotechnology. I've actually talked to people now, doctor, who confirm that there's already a paint. You can paint your house with this paint,
1: mm-hmm,
0: and supply the power to your house.
1: Yeah, it's because a paint on solar cell, you can paint the whole building.
0: Paint on solar cell. There's clothing already available, nanotechnology clothing that adjusts to all sorts of things. It's amazing where it's going, but the world of nano. I just read Prey. I don't know if that's a book you've read yet. If you haven't, you should.
1: Not yet. No.
0: It's about a designer little piece of nanotechnology that started out to be a defense project. In other words, defense needed a camera. You know, a camera. They needed to be able to get a camera that could be airborne and couldn't be shot down. So what they came up with was a swarm of these little nanobots, each one of them being part of a camera,
1: mm-hmm,
0: taking a picture. And this swarm, of course, you can't shoot a swarm.
1: No.
0: You might get some of them, but you're not going to get them all, not a swarm of little teeny cameras. And something, of course, inevitably went wrong. It's a novel. Things always go wrong. And these little things had power supplies. So during the day, they took energy from the sun. They began to learn themselves, evolve, if you will. And they were designed software-wise with a sort of predator-prey mentality,
1: mm-hmm,
0: and that's exactly, of course, what happened. It was a frightening, but wonderful book called Prey. Crichton wrote it, and that's sort of the downside of nanotechnology as it merges into the biological world.
1: Well, that's the real problem with biologicals, and why they're so horrible you know, why these are such horrible weapons, because they do have a life of their own, and they do tend to mutate, and they can go in different directions than you intend them to. And as nanotechnology becomes more and more lifelike, and robotics becomes more and more lifelike, I mean, after all, we now have, you know, we started with robotic drones, airplanes, and as soon as we got airplanes that were autonomous, what's the first thing we did? We put missiles on them.
0: Of course.
1: You know, now they're, now South Korea is talking about having autonomous robots to guard their DMZ.
0: Really?
1: Oh, yeah.
0: Oh, I hadn't heard that one.
1: Oh, this is kind of, like I said, this is frightening stuff. So we live in a very strange duality right now. And it is a race. It is a race to the finish line, because with the singularity occurring in 2029 or maybe before, with this explosion of technological knowledge that we have in front of us, we have the power to do great good or great evil in the world, and
0: either to become immortal or to...
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0: Welcome to Nigh Underground, bringing you Art Bell classics all the way from the high desert. 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
1: Last 5, 6, 7 years.
2: Yes.
1: I mean, everything was go, go, go. You know, everything was looking good. The world was a very bright place 7 years ago, and for some reason, for some very strange reason, the world is not quite as I'm not quite as optimistic today, mostly because of world events.
2: It really is strange. I mean, think of it. We went from the celebration of the end of the Cold War, the Berlin Wall comes tumbling down.
1: That's right. Now we don't have to worry about atomic warfare.
2: Right.
1: We can live as one unified planet.
2: Yes. Yeah. Well, that celebration sure didn't last very long, did it?
1: No. And why is that, Art? And why aren't they telling us why?
2: I'm not exactly sure. It has something to do with the very nature of man himself, I guess. I don't know. I don't have the answer to that. I was hoping you might.
1: Sorry, Art.
2: So it's been a little bit depressing. I mean, the headlines and where everything is going is a little depressing, and it is a race. Who do you think's winning? I guess the cause of your depression indicates you're beginning to be suspicious that...
1: The world went crazy, I thought the things were jumbled up because of greed or stupidity or confusion or private interests. But when you look at world events, you have to say, is there a hand behind some of this?
2: In other words, before you thought it was at least nasty but benign, and now you see a hand behind it, perhaps.
1: Well, I wonder why we can't get a straight story from the media, why we can't get genuine investigative reporting.
2: I wonder about that too.
1: Okay, I wonder why, why things that seem so straightforward are not so straightforward. For example, I was just on infectious disease. I was reading on a news service that AIDS could be prevented by and large if we had a virucidal a lubricant for to prevent irritation and the transmission of with the active intercourse.
2: Really?
1: Yeah, and I talk about this, by the way, in my book Infection Protection. And again, the information that I'm going to give away free to your listeners is available at www.worldhealth.net. And they just have to sign up for the biotech newsletter, and they'll get the free information on protecting themselves from infectious disease and immunity. But in my book, Infection Protection, I talk about that. I say, why couldn't we come up with a product called Love Lube? I even gave it a name. And it would be a lubricant that was impregnated with antiviral agents. That would at least protect from...
2: Doctor, what additional percentage of protection would be afforded by that? Do you know?
1: Well, some of the researchers are talking about perhaps 80%.
2: Mm-hmm.
1: 80% protection, possibly. Now, the literature, the news services are talking about that this product is under development and it might be available in another 5 years. Well, what the heck are they waiting 5 years for? Why should such a product, which is topical, which is not an internally taken drug, require 5 years of research and development when ostensibly millions of people are infected and, thousands are dying every year, or tens of thousands are dying every year?
2: Well, I thought that kind of urgent emergency need would cause such product to transcend the usual years of required testing.
1: One would think so, Art, and that's just one example of things that just don't make sense. Just like these viral, this viral test kit.

0: mistakenly being sent out to 4,000 labs with the wrong virus, with a pathogenic virus inside of it, and it being mislabeled.
1: Well, again,
0: there's so many things out there that don't make sense.
1: Well, what doesn't make sense to me, Doctor, is that we're not, this is such a gigantic, it's such a mountain of a story that it's not sufficient for you to tell me the investigators are finding the people responsible for this are on vacation. That doesn't work.
0: But that is the state of the reporting that we are given here in this country today.
1: Well, that's horrible.
0: Indeed it is. And so it you have to scratch your head and say, is this just that we have incompetent reporters, that we have an incompetent news service? Or is there something else going on?
1: What else do you imagine is going on?
0: Lord, I can't say. I don't want to be number 51.
1: God, are you really that worried? I mean, are you that worried that...
0: No, I guess I'm not that worried, but I don't want to... You know, I'm still a physician and a scientist, and I have to talk from... You know, even though I'm happy to speculate with you, I still have to stand on things that I can substantiate. And so it's anything else would be wild speculation on my part. My point is that I'm afraid. My point is that I'm concerned that I don't have answers, and I'm used to having answers. I'm an answer guy. And the people that I know and respect who are answer guys don't have the answers either. Things don't make sense, Art. They don't fit. And they should fit. And why don't they? And if they don't, is there a reason for that?
1: Yeah, I'm as puzzled as you are. Things are happening that are not explained, and they're
0: black things. That's the point.
1: Yes.
0: These are black things that are happening.
1: Very black.
0: And there are solutions, but the solutions are not being applied.
1: Well, you know, on the one hand, it's got to be a good thing that this influenza, for example, that was shipped is big news. You know, the mistake is big news. What is puzzling me is that we have no answers to how this massive a mistake could have been made, how we even had that much influenza produced to be able to send out to thousands of labs, where the people are, what the explanation is, none of that. I mean, we don't have any of that. And so, yeah, is it a lazy press? Is it a big secret? Has the government clamped down on all of this? Are we that dumb? There's a lot of silence there on the other end of the phone. you don't have the answers either.
0: No, I don't, Arne. Anybody with a discerning mind should be asking the same questions you are and I am. And the problem is, I think the biggest problem is, there's nowhere to go for these answers. You ask them, but they don't get answered.
1: Yeah, I just have the internet, which is going to give you a little more information, frankly. In fact, maybe sometimes too much information, so much you can't discern what's true and what's BS. So at least it's a source outside the regular American 5-minute newscast or 30-minute newscast, whatever you can fit in 22 minutes or whatever it is, minus commercials. So there's a little bit overload of some information out there, but how does one pick through the wheat and the chaff and get to the kinds of answers to these questions that we need? I don't know, and I guess you don't either, and that really scares me because that's your biz.
0: Well, maybe one of your listeners knows, Art.
1: All right. Well, we're going to get to that part and take calls here pretty quickly. Artificial organs, stem cells. Will stem cells, Doctor, soon turn into the ability to grow artificial organs, kidneys, for example?
0: That is a very good question.
1: In a vat somewhere, you know, just a growing kidney?
0: Well, the trick to growing an organ is having the right scaffolding, being able to grow it in three dimensions, not just on a flat plate of tissues.
1: Right,
0: right now we can grow flat, a flat sheet of organ tissue very easily.
1: Okay.
0: And there are those who are working in stem cells who believe that we will be able to, just as we already have, we've reseeded the heart. We've injected stem cells directly into the heart, reseeded it, and grown new heart tissue, functioning heart tissue. Brain tissue, that seems to be working as well. There are those who believe that we may be able to take a damaged kidney or diseased kidney and inject stem cells directly into the kidney and repair that organ. Stem cells certainly can be injected into the body and create a new immune system.
1: Doctor, is China far ahead of us in testing this kind of thing on human beings?
0: Oh, far, far ahead of us on clinical studies.
1: Really?
0: Yeah, because it's so difficult. It's so we have a health system, in my opinion, that is broken. That is broken and may be broken beyond repair. It is so incredibly expensive, incredibly difficult, and incredibly time-consuming to conduct clinical research, even in cases where people are doomed. And the example that I was talking about with the lubricant for
1: right.
0: HIV.
1: Right, exactly right.
0: Why the heck is that not out on the market already?
1: Well, we have a lot of really good questions, don't we, Doctor? And in a moment, let's let the audience ask some really good questions themselves. My guest is Dr. Ronald Klatz. By now, you should have written down the appropriate number for your area. If not, there'll be one more chance after the break, and Dr. Ronald Klatz will take calls. It's been quite a night, and the next hour promises to be quite an hour. It'll be all yours. From the high desert, I'm Art Bell.

sight, sound, smell, or touch the something inside that we need so much. The sight of a touch or the scent of a sound or the strength of an oak roots deep in the ground. The wonder of flowers to be covered and then to burst up through tarmac to the sun again. Or to fly to the sun without burning a wing. To lie in a meadow and hear the grass.

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1: It is, and we kind of specialize in having people at the top of their game on this program. Dr. Ronald Clouds is clearly in that category. So we're going to go to the phones. If you have a question for Dr. Clouds about any of these new biological areas of research, these wild things, nanotechnology, cloning. Oh, we have to touch on cloning. The Marburg virus, the dangerous things that are going on right now, the general state of the world, which is, I guess, what we've been talking about a little bit. We're about to dive into the phones. That means your turn. Tomorrow night, we're going to talk more about, well, you remember at the beginning of the program, I talked to you about the Princeton eggs, the fact they're going berserk right now, something you ought to pay close attention to, incidentally. Very close attention. Tomorrow night, we're going to sort of delve into that field a little more. Prayer, human consciousness, that sort of thing. It's absolutely fascinating, the work going on at Princeton. And it'll be in that area that we travel tomorrow night on this program. In the meantime, Dr. Klatz and all of you coming up directly.

0: You know, I have a computer next to me, handily displaying the message that are sent, well, messages sent in by all of you with a service called Fast Blast on the website. You can type a question in and send it to me, and I get, well, thousands during the program. But to give you some idea of what, there's a lot of good people in the world. And this is really going to the core of what Dr. Klatz and myself have been talking about for a couple of hours right now. There are a lot of good people in the world, but there is another element out there. Now, I've got this cute little picture of a kitten that fell asleep on top of a ball of yarn on my webcam. And so somebody calling himself Craig from Flagstaff, Arizona, writes to me, "Hey, Jew boy. Someone needs to slip and light an M80 under that cat's head on the webcam." Now, the conspiracy fruitcakes out there have thought that they're just certain that I'm Jewish. There's web pages devoted to it out there. I'm not, by the way, I'm Lutheran. But, you know, that fits in their category of vicious hate thinking, you know, and that's the kind of vicious hate thinking that's going on out there. "Hey, Jew boy, someone needs to slip and light an M80 under that cat's head on the webcam. Thanks, Greg." Yeah, that's cool. See, those are the kind of people, Dr. Klatz, that we're in a race with, you know?
1: Well, I wish it was that simple, Art. Those people don't bother me so much. I mean, I shouldn't say they don't bother me. They don't scare me as much as the people who I think we are in a race with, and that's people who have a completely separate agenda for which way the world is going.
0: Yeah, doctor, but these people hate.
1: Oh, I know. I'm just telling you. I don't like them. I don't condone them any more than you do.
0: I'm just telling you that there's an atmosphere of hatred out there that's so deep and so, dare I use the word, evil.
1: Yeah, that, and it's unnecessary. That's the whole thing.
0: I know.
1: That's the whole thing. The world doesn't need to be there's no need for hate anymore. There's plenty enough to go around for everyone. We live in amazing abundance.
0: But this is the most perplexing aspect of the whole thing. As we race toward these wonderful possibilities that you describe so enthusiastically, we're also in the race with these idiots who want everything destroyed. They really do. I'm believing they want everything destroyed. Anyway, it was just an example of the kind of evil-minded, horrid, hate stuff out there. Anyway, listen,
1: Before we end tonight, we really should talk about the Codex and the risk to personal health freedoms, because
0: what is the Codex?
1: That's very important.
0: What is the Codex?
1: The Codex Alimentarium is the European code for food safety. And it's kind of like the code for the equivalent of the European FDA.
0: Okay.
1: And the Codex is important because it establishes what are safe levels of various foods or nutrients. And the Codex that is being pushed forward in the European Parliament, the new Codex, is essentially trying to relabel all foods that have a therapeutic effect as drugs.
0: Now, what?
1: Yes.
0: Meaning they would be, meaning you'd have to go to the doctor to get a prescription for apples?
1: Well, if you wanted the active ingredient in apples, yes, indeed. If you wanted to buy high-potency vitamin C, you would need a prescription for it. You do now, by the way, in several European countries because of the existing Codex rules. And this is being pushed forward by the pharmaceutical industry,
0: brother,
1: and by the total control power people who want to essentially control everyone's health destiny.
0: Mm.
1: And it flies in the face of Deche, which has given us tremendous freedoms with regard to nutritional and personal health issues in the United States, and the FDA has come along and stated publicly that they intend to harmonize their rules in accordance with Codex. So if Codex passes for all of Europe, it would essentially ban any high-dose nutrient. 5,000 nutrients that are available in health food stores all over the United States would be considered illegal in Europe if Codex passes.
0: Doctor, we already hear of SWAT teams batting down the doors of health food stores around the country. You see these weird stories of this stuff going on, right?
1: Mm-hmm. Yes.
0: The doors are getting bashed in for what?
1: Good question. Well, the latest, you know, there's all these little scares. You know, ephedra was dangerous, even though ephedra was used in medicine and by the public for the last 2,000 years, suddenly ephedra was this demonized drug that had to be banned by the FDA.
0: Yeah, I saw that.
1: And interestingly, in Florida, just this last week, a judge overruled the FDA's opinion and is now made calling their opinions overbroad. But there is a concerted effort on the parts of some individuals who want to control all of your healthcare destiny to deny you freedom of choice in nutrients or even in foods. And your listeners need to pay attention to this because it will affect us here in the United States if it passes in Europe. Now, luckily, and we have a slight reprieve because there was a suit brought against this in the European High Court. And quite surprisingly, the Chief Justice of the European High Court said that the Codex rulings were arbitrary and overbroad and overreaching, and he recommended that they not be passed, but that doesn't mean that they won't be passed.
0: And if they are, then an apple a day is going to require a doctor.
1: Almost certainly.
0: Good Lord. All right.
1: And this information, by the way, about the Codex and Deshaies and the healthcare freedoms is available at, of course, www.worldhealth.net.
0: Well, I'll bet they're humming right over to that website. I hope you've got the bandwidth to contend with it, because we've got a lot of notches on our We've Killed a Website log. Anyway, listen, we promised calls, so here they come. First-time caller line, you're on the air with Dr. Klatz. Hi.
2: Hi, Dr. Klatz and Art.
0: Hi.
2: Good to talk to you.
0: And you.
2: I have one of your books, The Anti-Aging Revolution. It's pretty good.
1: No, thank you.
2: I have a comment and a question. My comment is, I think, pretty much the same people that are behind eliminating the biochemists are probably the same people that have the vanishing virus. I think they're going to give us another world disease, and this is just a way of blaming some poor guy in a lab so that maybe they can give us a new outbreak and make money for the pharmaceuticals. That's my opinion. Just like AIDS. I think AIDS was manufactured by man.
0: Pretty cynical.
2: Well, you have to talk to the right people that know the inside story. What I wanted to ask you was, last week Art was talking about, a lady was on the phone saying how meat can cause Alzheimer's, can cause cancer, and what do you think about eating beef?
0: Well, there are, of course, some people who believe, Dr. Klatz, that Alzheimer's is really BSD, mad cow.
1: Well, there is an awful lot to be concerned about with mad cow disease, Pyron disease. And the pyron particles look suspiciously like the neurotangles that can occur, that do occur, and are pathognomonic of the lesions for Alzheimer's disease. And that connection has not been disproven as of yet. And so there are people who are concerned about that, and there are people who are concerned that the United States is not really testing its cattle for pyron disease. In the only beef that I would eat today would be beef from Japan, because 100% of their cattle is tested for pyron disease.
0: You don't eat beef?
1: Not anymore, and boy, I love my McDonald's burgers.
0: Oh, man, me too.
1: I used to love those steaks, and I've given them up because I can't take the risk.
0: Ma'am, there you are.
2: Thank you, Art. And I think the guy that left you that note is just a very unevolved, probably a teenager that's...
0: Yeah, but you know... It just indicates, I guess, what mindsets are out there, and some of them are very evil and very hateful. And when these people are in positions of, why do you think these? Do you think, first of all, doctor, that an abnormal number of microbiologists and scientists have been murdered, or is it just somebody keeping, you know...
1: Good records?
0: Well, I can't figure it out.
1: Well, I'll tell you, you know, at first I started thinking, well, you know, there's a lot of, you know, scientists out there. This isn't, you know, 50 deaths in the last 3-4 years isn't so unusual. But when you look at how these people died...
0: Yeah.
1: Many of them being murders, suspicious suicides, one guy being chopped up into little pieces and stuffed into three different suitcases.
0: Uh-huh.
1: You kind of go, hey, what is happening here? And a suspicious amount of them are involved in microbiology and associated with government-sponsored research.
0: Well, you must have colleagues who are in those in the fields of microbiology.
1: Yes.
0: Right? Are they, let me ask you this, honestly, have you talked with them privately, and are they privately concerned about these stories?
1: Most of them don't are unaware, but the ones who are aware have raised their eyebrows and have said, now, I don't have a tremendous amount of contacts who are involved in in the types of microbiology that would be sensitive. Most of my contacts are in clinical medicine.
0: Uh-huh.
1: And so I don't deal in those dark realms where secrecy is a big issue.
0: Uh-huh.
1: But even the guys I talk to in clinical medicine raise their eyebrows once I make them aware of this and they see the numbers, because these numbers are, you know, alarming. Especially the types of deaths that you see, because these are relatively young people.
0: You're the
1: in
0: first,
1: their 40s and 50s.
0: You're the first doctor that I've heard say this in public.
1: Well, maybe I'm just foolish. And I should keep my mouth shut.
0: No.
1: You have a way of squeezing it out of me, Art.
0: Well, you really are the first doctor who's said this out loud. So I appreciate it.
1: And again, I'm not saying that there absolutely is something to it, but it's... But it deserves an explanation. Let's put it that way.
0: Wildcard Line, you're on the air with Dr. Klatz. Good morning.
3: Good morning, Art. Hi, Dr. Klatz. I'm also from Chicago. My question to you is, has there been any research done that you know of as far as the Marburg virus having been possibly lab-created?
0: Yeah, you know, that's a really good question. I think there are... let me ask this, Doctor. Are there ways of looking at a virus... and saying, ho, that's man's hand is obviously involved here, or can it be ruled out?
1: There are ways to sequence tissues or sequence genetics in an organism and see how closely or not so closely those sequences occur in nature. And if there's a real aberration, does this fit? There are ways of doing that, but again, it's outside of my area of expertise. I'm not involved in those types of forensics.
0: But wait a minute, you're saying there is a way?
1: There are ways to get indications, but I don't think there is an absolute 100% way to say, yes, this occurred by the hand of man or this occurred by nature. There are things that make you suspicious if you see sequences that don't occur within nature.
0: All right, let's take the AIDS virus, for example. There are so many suspicious things about that. It was discussed at a congressional or a Senate hearing. That's well known, that such a virus could be constructed prior to its emergence, I might add.
1: Another thing that makes you go,
0: Well, yeah, So the answer is there are indications that you could come up with, but no absolute smoking gun proof, huh?
1: Not that I'm aware of, but again, it's beyond my level of sophistication and expertise. I have a passing knowledge of these things, but not a detailed understanding of forensics. You know, the person who would be great to talk to is Dr. Duesenberg.
0: I have interviewed Dr. Duesenberg. As a matter of fact, and I might reach out and look for him again. Caller, does that answer your question?
3: Yes, it does. And I have one final statement real quickly.
0: Sure.
3: I don't know if the doctor is aware that the vast bio warfare arsenal that the Soviet Union has had in the past is still in Russia, and these are viruses that have been combined together where there is no cure for them. If they are ever used on the United States, we are in deep, deep trouble because there is no cure, and they keep modifying themselves. So I want people to keep in mind that Russia has never disposed of their biological arsenal.
0: But of course, there's one aspect here. If there's no cure, truly no cure, then you'd have to think many times before you release something that would be suicidal.
3: That's so true. Very true.
0: Are there
1: if Russia has it, then I guess that means we have it too, huh?
3: I hear that we have been disposing of ours. I don't know how true that is, but that's the latest information that I have.
0: But then there would be a doomsday virus gap, so...
3: Well, this is true, but let's hope that it's never used. And one final statement. I have to wonder if we are not our own worst enemy, Doctor, and I would agree with everything you have said. I'm very suspicious.
1: Well, that makes I think, three of us.
3: Yes. Thank you so much.
0: Thank you, caller, and take care. One more, perhaps. East of the Rockies, you're on the air with Dr. Klatz. Hello.
4: Yes, my name is Stephen, calling from North Miami Beach, Florida.
0: All right.
4: And the question I have, based on everything that you've talked about tonight, it's a really good question. The question I should ask first, really, is has anyone asked the FBI if they've looked into this distribution of that virus in the thousands of labs around the world? Because that's a crime.
1: Good question.
0: But potentially it is, I suppose, or it could be an accident. That's where we're asking that question. Has anybody... We don't know. They're not telling us here.
4: Has there been anything in the news about it?
0: No, I'm looking all over the place in the news for some answers to this, and I don't think
1: the news is very sparse on this topic.
0: Yeah.
4: Yeah, and the next question associated with that, with these people on vacation, and no one's asked the FBI, and no government statement has come out about this. In your opinion, based on everything that's been happening since 9/11, including what you've talked about tonight, does it look to you... including the deaths of 50 microbiologists in the last 4 years, does it look to you like this present administration really cares about what happens to people around the world, even in this country?
0: All right. Hold that answer, Doctor, until after the break. It's a, is George Bush doing it question, I guess, right? So we are going to take a break. If you have a question for Dr. Klatz, we are at your disposal at those numbers.

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1: Boy, I'll
0: with
1: tell
0: Art
1: you,
0: Bell.
1: This music is so appropriate, isn't it, for the material we're covering? On the one hand, the world stands at the juncture of a wonderful, wonderful advance in so many areas of medicine that might keep us alive forever. And at that exact moment, as we're at that precipice, we also face the extinction of mankind. It's incredible, both

0: Once again, Dr. Ronald Klatz, and he's absolutely earned the opportunity to plug the heck out of his website. If you want to read more, that's what his website is for. Doctor, hit it again.
1: Sure. I'd recommend that people sign up for our free biotech newsletter. 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
0: Your newsletter is free, Doctor?
1: Yes, it is.
0: How do you do that?
1: Well, we're a nonprofit organization, the American Academy of Anti-Aging Medicine, where there were 14,500 physicians from 78 countries around the world, and our mission is really to improve the quality and the quantity of the human lifespan. And so it's our mission, and so we provide all this for free.
0: Okay. If I may ask, Doctor, you certainly in the prior appearances on this program have been an extremely optimistic man, and I know that at heart you still are. How many, although I must say recently you seem very concerned, and I wonder how many of your colleagues privately share your concerns?
1: Oh, it's way too many.
0: Really?
1: Yeah, it's scary, Art. It's like the Matrix. Only, you know, I should have not opted for the red pill. it's really, really strange. When you start looking at what's going on out there, so much of it just doesn't make sense.
0: Well, when your doctor's worried, folks, you ought to be worried. Usually doctors are quiet guys with great bedside manners, and they're telling you that all is going to be well and you're getting better. That's the usual line, right?
1: Yeah, and I don't want to cause people to be unduly concerned, but people need to be aware because something has to change, and it's going to take all of us. I mean all of us, because the leadership to make this thing happen, it's not going to happen from, you know, the guys who are in power. This has got to be a global event. People have to wake up and start taking charge of their own health care, their own health destiny, and you know, our place on the planet. We have to be looking at a pro-life, pro-longevity, you know, stance.
0: All right, well, that takes us back to what the caller asked prior to the break, and that basically boiled down to a "did George Bush do it?" question.
1: Oh, thank you, Art. I really appreciate that.
0: Well, he did ask.
1: He did ask, so let me answer it this way. I can only hope and pray that those men who are in control of our very lives are men of goodwill and humane conscience and are acting in the best interest of us all. May God protect us.
0: First time caller line, you're on the air with Dr. Ronald Klatz. Good morning.
2: Yes. I want to ask, what kind of psychological profile is done on some of these biologists to make sure when they're going and do research that they're not harboring either some jihadist-type feelings or racial-type hatred?
0: My God, is that a good question? Yeah, I got it. I've got it, sir. Thank you. It's a superb question. When we send up space astronauts into space, rather, we give them a battery of psychological tests to determine they're not going to, likely will not go berserk once they get up on the International Space Station or whatever. So people working with these little horrors that we've been talking about, Dr. Klatz, are they required to pass any sort of psychological certification?
1: That's an interesting question.
0: Oh, it sure is.
1: I know to get into medical school, they put you through all kinds of psychological aptitude testing, but I don't believe there's any of that involved in PhD programs in microbiology, so I would have to say there is none to my knowledge.
0: Oh, gee. Okay. Wildcard line, you're on the air with Dr. Klatz, top of the morning.
3: Hello.
0: Hello.
3: All right. I mean, as far as natural thinning out, right now we've overpopulated the earth enough that we don't have enough minerals in the ground to actually grow the crops to give people what they need to keep them healthy. The world is, as far as pollution and everything else, we're getting to the point where it's the Earth's hard stretch to actually keep people healthy on its own.
0: Are you suggesting that the thinning out, or the culling, if you will, of the world's population might not be such a bad idea? Is that where you're going?
3: In the long run, for the actual longevity of mankind, before something, I mean, if you look at all other animals, any animal that overpopulated as much as we have would have been extinct a long time ago.
0: Uh-huh. All righty. There you have it, straight out, Dr. Klatz. Perhaps the world's population needs to be culled.
1: Well, it's a pretty hard thought, isn't it? That's really not it. You know, that's just so antithetical of, you know, those of us who have training in medicine and in the sciences. We're here to preserve life and to extend life, not to limit life. And it really doesn't have to be, because the planet will reach a maximum. The projections are the planet will reach a maximum of about 8 billion people, and then it will start to reverse if the technologies that are in play, anti-aging technologies, biotechnologies that will lead to improved health care, are extended globally. So the concern of the overpopulation issue with regard to anti-aging or even biotechnologies really, I don't think will come to be.
0: Yeah, but you just talked to a guy who thinks, and he sounded reasonably intelligent, obviously believes very strongly that a culling of the population is in order. Mm-hmm. So that kind of thinking, it may not be public a lot, but it's out there, obviously.
1: Yeah. Well, there are those who have suggested that the planet should have a few billion less people on it than it does today. I'm not a proponent of that, and I would hate to think that there are forces at work trying to consciously achieve that goal.
0: Well, I would think at the very least that people who would have that goal might not become, or perhaps shouldn't become, microbiologists in this modern day and age, or at least there ought to be a psychological test, as the caller mentioned, for people into that field.
1: Not a bad suggestion, Art.
0: East of the Rockies, you're on the air with Dr. Ronald Klatz. Good morning.
4: Good morning. I was curious about banned vitamins, in particular, a vitamin I heard of in a book I read was D13, orotic acid. I was wondering if he heard of that one, and if there's a listing of various vitamins or nutrient supplements that are banned or under threat of being banned on his website.
0: All right. Doctor?
1: No, there's not on the website, but if you look up Codex on the Internet, they will. You can read about the levels that they are suggesting.
0: All right. That would be CODEX.
1: Right. There's a tremendous amount of information out there because it's being pushed very, very heavily by the European pharmaceutical companies. And the suggestion is that almost everything that's in the GNC or health food store down the block would be converted into a drug status.
0: Doctor, is this all for financial motive, in your opinion? In other words, you make things available only through prescription, and then you get a lot more doctor visits. Is that the motive behind this, or is there more?
1: I think it's an issue of global control. I think it's an issue of finance and global control. Alternative health care, and I don't really like the term alternative health care, but, you know, people using nutritional therapies and managing themselves, their own health care, is, in the opinion of certain factions in the pharmaceutical industry, is not a good thing. For every dollar that's spent on nutritional therapies, it could be construed as costing the pharmaceutical industry $10 to $20. In those countries where Codex is the law of the land, Germany and the Netherlands, a bottle of zinc supplements that would cost $4 here is now selling for $56.
0: All right. I get the idea. West of the Rockies, you're on the air with Dr. Klatz. Good morning.
5: Hi. I really appreciate your discussion and would like your expert opinions on what I'm reading about nanobacteria.
0: Okay, I can hear you, but you're going to have to get a little louder. What about nanobacteria?
5: Well, I'm reading that two separate reports in the Journal of Proteome Research say that nanobacteria in rain clouds could be contributing to diseases around the world, and that nanobacteria have now been identified in humans on four continents.
0: Wow.
5: And I was wondering if you guys had seen that.
0: This guy hasn't. How about you, Doctor?
1: I have. Nanobacteria is still controversial. They're very small, vanishingly small bacteria that really shouldn't, you know, that don't really fit into the category of bacteria because they're so small. But they sequester calcium, and it's believed that they're the cause of kidney stones and maybe the cause of calcium depositing in coronary arteries, that these bacteria, you know, they're ubiquitous, and they are calcium fixing and may be the underlying cause of some of these degenerative diseases of aging. And they're concerned about nanobacteria. Interestingly enough, NASA did a study on the growth of nanobacteria because in a weightless environment, they explode in their growth cycle.
0: But, Doctor, she just said nanobacteriological presence has been detected in humans on four continents. Good God.
1: Well, it's throughout people. The article she's referring to is they've apparently found nanobacteria in clouds, and that it's actually it's actually raining down on
0: in
1: people.
0: In clouds now, how would nano?
1: But this is a natural bug. Just because it's called nanobacteria,
0: okay.
1: It's not something that somebody cooked up in their laboratory.
0: All right.
1: This has been in the environment for forever.
0: I see.
1: We've just discovered it in the last 15 years or so.
0: And we're sure that what we've discovered is only natural?
1: Oh, yes. We believe it's natural. It almost certainly is because people have been having kidney stones and atherosclerosis for
0: forever. Yeah. Right. Okay. Ma'am?
5: Well, thank you so much. And, one of the
1: it's still controversial, though. I don't want to say that it's absolutely for real. There's still some microbiologists who are not convinced that nanobacteria are, in fact, a separate class of bug and that they do everything that I've talked about, but that's the way the literature is leaning right now.
5: And thank you so much about mentioning Codex also. I wouldn't be able to talk tonight if I couldn't use quercetin for my sinuses.
1: Well, it's something that it will affect everyone's life.
5: Gee.
0: All right. Thank you.
5: Thank you. Bye.
0: And have a good night. Hello there. You're on the air with Dr. Klatz. Good morning.
6: Good morning, guys.
0: Good morning.
6: I'm calling from Columbus, Ohio, and my question is to the doctor. What can I do to protect my family and my children, specifically under the age of three, from a chemical or biological attack?
1: Oh, boy.
0: That's a good question, actually.
1: It's a great question, but it would take someone who's more expert in NBC, nuclear biological
0: chemical,
1: than I am. The best thing you can do is keep your, that I can give you, my advice that I would give a patient is keep your immune system high. Do whatever you can to boost your immunity, and there are ways of doing that.
0: But having said that, and I certainly agree with you, a strong immune system is probably the best defense. He's talking about an attack, something as horrible, for example, as Marburg. Might as well face it, it could happen.
1: Yeah, well...
0: Sounds like you've got or somebody's got... Oh, I see. Okay, go ahead, caller.
1: Yeah. This is not my area of expertise, and if there is an attack like this, we're all in trouble because these biological agents are extremely lethal, and all you can do is try and get away from the area that has been released.
0: Yeah, I did ask earlier, and he said he'd put on a barrier, on his face, breathing, and get the hell out of town.
6: All right, so a tent or something like that wouldn't be a really good idea for a child. I should just pack your family up, get in the old station wagon, and hit the highway?
1: Well, it depends. You may not be able to get out. And if you can't get out, then building, rooms within rooms within rooms to try and limit exposure to, protect the, air and that sort of thing it would be helpful. With Marburg specifically, all you'd have to do is make sure that no one came in contact with you, either by droplet or aerosol or by touch. And so I'd lock the door, and I would stay inside and try and weather it until it burnt itself out, because these...
0: Have you prepared yourself to do that?
1: No, I have not. I don't see Marburg as an issue for us in the United States, as an infectious disease risk with what's happening in Africa. But, of course, if it was to become weaponized and used against the public, that's a completely different issue.
0: Uh-huh.
1: In which case, God save us all.
0: Right. First-time caller line, you're on the air with Dr. Klatz. Good morning.
7: Hi. Good morning, Doctor. Good morning, Art.
0: Hi.
7: Just a couple quick comments and a question. Number one, I really do believe there is a cure for cancer, but the pharmaceutical industry is holding it back.
0: He just agreed with you, man.
7: Oh, excellent.
0: Hold on a second. If there's a cure for cancer, let's hear it.
1: Well, I mean, there's things that work right now. I mean, there are... we talked about the stem cells and with leukemia. There's experimental things that are working right now. There are people who get cured of cancer every day. 90% of all stage one cancers are in fact curable. Stage one cancer is when you've caught it about the size of a pea or smaller. You can cut that out or burn it out or freeze it out, and eliminate it, and it'll never develop into anything else. How many people go through the kind of cancer screening that would allow them to find cancer at stage one?
0: Almost none.
1: But if you don't die of cancer, you can add an extra 3, 4, maybe 6 years to your average lifespan. So there are things that we can do now, but I think the caller is talking about, you know, a more generalized universal cure, which I'm not quite sure is available yet, but and if it is, I'd like to know about it.
0: Ma'am?
7: Yeah, and also the other comment was, I was watching local news today, and they had mentioned something about finding some sort of cancer-causing agents in toothpaste. And I'm wondering what your opinion is on that. And also, I'll get my question done and hang up. Do you foresee in the future, along with stem cell research, some sort of booster shot you could take in adulthood, basically, like for a body cleansing? And that's my comment. And
0: okay.
7: I'll hang up. Thanks.
0: All right. You bet. Doctor?
1: Okay. Which one are?
0: Oh, I don't know. Whichever one you like. A general body cleansing, for example?
1: Well, I don't know that one shot is going to do that. I mean, your body cleansing needs to be done over a period of time, and you need to be doing it constantly because we're constantly exposed to toxins in our environment. Water, tap water alone, is according to the EPA, is responsible for 30,000 deaths a year from kidney and urinary tract cancer. Okay, so I mean, just the fluoride and the chlorides and the bromines that occur and the chemicals that occur within the water supply. The lady talked about toothpaste. It's been known for some time that some of the chemical agents that are used as preservatives and are used as different types of aesthetic agents in cosmetics might be mildly carcinogenic, and so the argument has been in natural health food circles is to use only natural products.
0: Doctor, we're out of time. That's it, buddy. We're done. We're way out of time. Thank you for being here.
1: Okay, all right.
0: You will be back.
1: World Health Net?
0: I say it again.
1: WorldHealth.net.
0: All right. Take care, buddy.
1: Okay, live long and well, Art.
0: Good night.
1: Good night.
0: See you all tomorrow night. We'll talk about consciousness and prayer and stuff. From the high desert, in the darkness, good night.

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1: From the Southeast Asian capital city of the Philippine Islands, 7,107 islands. There's a lot of islands here, folks. This is Coast to Coast AM. And I'm Art Bell, filling in for George Norrie, who will take this evening off, and well-deserved at that. It's a pleasure to be with you and an honor to be with you, no matter what time zone you reside in. And we cover so very many of them around the world. All the ABs are well. Some people don't understand that. I'm Art Bell, of course, AB. My wife is Erin Bell, AB. My daughter is Asia Bell, AB. And by the way, there is a new photograph of Miss Asia. And I say Miss Asia because she is looking like a young lady these days. She is not yet 3 years old. May 30th, she'll be 3 years old. But, you know, like all proud dads, I can't resist putting a photo up there. So if you go to the website, coasttocoastam.com, you see a little picture of Asia there. Click on it, and then click on the next one that it takes you to, and you'll get a big version of it, and you'll see what I mean. Quite a young lady. She is really...
0: 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And now, Art Bell.

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1: And there you will see something called Fast Blast, and that allows you to send me a message or a question for the guest or whatever. And by the way, our guest coming up is a very, very good one, David Grinspoon, who I'll tell you all about him in a moment. But suffice to say, we're going to talk about the possibility of aliens in more ways than one this morning. Still looking now for bodies in West Virginia, the missing miners. It doesn't look good. I was watching CNN just prior to coming on the air, and it looks now as though they're searching more for bodies than they are for any survivors. This breaking news from the Associated Press, and this is a very, very, very troublesome story. Pope Benedict, apparently, according to the Associated Press, just breaking, resisted pleas to defrock a California priest with a record of molesting children, citing concerns, including, quote, the good of the universal church, end quote, according to a 1985 letter with his signature. The correspondence obtained by the Associated Press is the strongest challenge yet to the Vatican's claim that Benedict indeed played no part, no role, in blocking the removal of pedophile priests during his years as head of the doctrinal watchdog office. That could be very, very troubling. I don't know that a pope has ever been removed. Of course, I'm not a Catholic expert, but I don't think that it's ever happened in that way. President Obama and Republican Sarah Palin are sparring back and forth about the use of nuclear weapons in anger. And, you know, we're cutting, what, about a third of what we've got left. And I don't think that's a problem. I believe that combined, we still have enough nuclear weapons to destroy the world one or two times over. So I don't know what all the fuss is about. It seems to me that there's plenty to turn everybody into dust if that's what mankind decides it wants to do. The Bureau of this now getting to some news that really does matter to me. This was on the Coast site a few days ago, and it just blew me away. I don't know if it caught you the same way, but the Bureau of Meteorology down in Australia has taken some photographs that are impossible. Oh, I don't, they're not photographs. They're actually radar images. And one shows a large donut, and the other shows a spiral, neither of which resemble any kind of random interference. Now, they try to call it random interference to the radar in sort of a late-breaking addendum to the story, but it's not. There's no way in hell this is a random interference. What it might be, very well, maybe, is HARP. As you know, HARP is really cranking up in Alaska. And the only thing that I could think that would interfere with radar on such a massive scale, I mean, it just shows it virtually covering Australia, or the southern part of Australia. The only thing that I can see that would do something like that would be HARP. Or perhaps not the hand of man at all, and I'll leave that one to you. This is an interesting story. Now, over here, when we get Yahoo, we get the Asian version of Yahoo. And Reuters ran this story from Singapore. I'm quoting exactly. Aliens exist, and they live in our midst disguised as humans. At least that's what 20% of people polled in a new global survey, believe. The Reuters poll of 23,000 adults, that's a pretty good size sample, in 22 countries is showing that more than 40% of people from India and nearest here in China

0: believe that aliens walk among us, disguised as humans. While those less likely to believe this are from Belgium, Sweden, and the Netherlands. Now, here's what they believe. In more populated countries, we tend to believe that aliens indeed walk among us. In less populated countries, small towns, villages, that sort of thing, people say no because they tend to know their neighbors. Most of those believing this are under the age of 35. They cross all income classes. And of those who do not believe, most of you are women. So that's an interesting part of the survey, isn't it? Of men and women, women generally do not believe, while men do. Researchers have concluded that a giant golden spotted monitor lizard discovered here in the forested mountains of the Philippines 6 years ago is indeed a new species. Now, this sucker's big. It's 6 feet 5 inches long. That's a big lizard. First spotted in 2004. And, you know, it is very, very unusual indeed to get a vertebrae this large and found right here in the Philippines. So we've got a new species here in the Philippines. Very unusual to find a new species of tiny fish, frog, or insect these days, but when you find a rare occurrence like this, a large vertebrate, particularly on an island hit by deforestation and nearby development, well, they compared their find to the 93 discovery of the forest-dwelling ox in Vietnam and apparently a new monkey species discovered in the highlands of Tanzania back in 2006, but this really is big. Hey, the Large Hadron Collider is colliding. They have now had the first particles colliding at the record energy of 7 trillion electron volts, teravolts, I guess. These collisions mark the beginning of a decades-long LHC research program and the beginning of the research for discoveries by thousands of scientists around the world. Today's collisions are a great start for that science. We'll see. They're looking for dark matter, extra dimensions, the ever-elusive Higgs boson, and so forth. And then finally, before we get to our guest, I call your attention to Arthur Fitzberg. Arthur says he's hypersensitive to certain frequencies of electromagnetic radiation. Now, Arthur lives at a house fairly remote, mind you. And he's bothered by electromagnetic radiation. Not a lot of it, just a little of it bothers Arthur, so much that he filed a giant lawsuit against his new neighbor, it seems, rented a house on the next block backed up to his property. And he claims waves of nausea, vertigo, body aches, dizziness, heart arrhythmia, and insomnia. All of this, he claims, from an internet wireless router run by his neighbor, along with a dimmer switch and some stuff. But, I mean, that's it. An internet wireless router. Boy, I'll tell you, if that kind of stuff really did get you, it would have gotten me a long, long time ago. He's suing for $530,000 in damages only in America, right? A wireless router. I sit right next to my wireless router, boosted by an ever larger antenna, as well as a cell phone booster and some other stuff that I've got in here, not to mention all the shortwave. $530,000. All right, coming up in a moment, David Greenspoon is a planetary scientist specializing in the evolution of planetary surfaces, atmospheres, and habitability. He has modeled the evolution of the surface, atmosphere, and clouds and climate of Venus, the climate of Mars, the bombardment history of the Earth-Moon system, the chemistry of the solar nebula, and possible metabolic reactions on Titan. Wow. He is curator of astrobiology at the Denver Museum of Science, Nature and Science, an adjunct professor. professor of astrophysical and planetary science at the University of Colorado, serves also as a frequent advisor to NASA on space exploration strategy. He's lead scientist for astrobiology, or an instrument that will fly on NASA's next Mars rover. He is interdisciplinary scientist for climate studies on Venus Express. That would be the European Space Agency's spacecraft that's currently in orbit around Venus. Grinspoon awarded the 2006 Carl Sagan Medal for public communication of planetary science by the American Astronomical Society. Wow. His first book, Venus Revealed, was a Los Angeles Times Prize finalist. His book was a prize finalist. His latest book is called Lonely Planets. The Natural Philosophy of Alien Life won the 2004 Penn Center USA Literary Award for Research Nonfiction. Entertainment Weekly called Lonely Planets, quote, proof that life on this planet is both intelligent and funny, end quote. So in a moment, Dr. David Grinspoon. Well, as my daughter would say when pointing out some new assemblage of toys, ta-da, here is David Grinspoon, welcome to Coast AMR. I should say welcome back. You've been on before.
1: Thanks very much. It's a pleasure to be back.
0: Great to have you. Actually, where are you?
1: I'm in Denver, Colorado.
0: Denver, Colorado. Okay. I don't know where to start. Lonely Planets, how did you come up with the name, and why the name Lonely Planets?
1: Well, you know, I wanted to do sort of a broad survey of the topic of extraterrestrial life, not just from a scientific perspective, although I am trained and I work as a scientist, but also sort of just the broad human perspective on extraterrestrials, what it evokes in us, how it mirrors our views of ourselves and has historically. And, you know, looking out at the night sky, it's a very emotional. I didn't want it to just be sort of a cold, factual treatment. You know, I liked using the word lonely because it's emotional. And it's sort of a paradox in that it implies lonely, meaning, well, maybe we're lonely, there's not very many people out there. And yet I say plural, lonely planets, meaning there are other lonely planets out there, other places in the sky, you know, looking up in their own skies, wondering who else is out there. And that's, you know, that's what I've come to believe, is that it may be not easy to answer the question of who's out there, at least not easy for a primitive species like ourselves, but surely they're there. And as long as we're searching, then we're lonely until we're certain that we have that company.
0: Do you think we really are primitive as compared to what else may be out there?
1: Well, certainly we are, because, you know, if you look at the time scales involved in evolution of the universe, you know, the universe is billions of years old, of course, you know, something like 13.7 billion years. And our species has been around, you know, depending on how you look at it, for less than a million years, and our civilization for, you know, a few thousand years, and our technological civilization, our scientific civilization, depending on how you look at it, you know, a few hundred years, and our ability to use radio technology and other technology to search the heavens is just decades old. So we're babies, you know, we've been at it such a long time, and surely somebody is out there, probably, I believe, many species who've been at it, you know, it meaning this science game, for much, much longer than we, and compared to them, we must be very primitive.
0: Did you see District 9, the movie?
1: Oh, yeah. Love it.
0: So you don't think the odds of something parking over Johannesburg or Denver, for that matter, and then dispersing a million dummies and garbage-scouring aliens is probable?
1: Well, it depends on how you look at it. You know, I'm sure that I'm virtually sure that they are out there. The thing that bothers me about science fiction movies like that is that the aliens are just—they don't seem that imaginative to me. They seem like sort of minor variations on Earth creatures. And their interactions. I mean, I love that movie because of the whole allegory and the fact that, you know, it's always interesting when it turns around, the humans are the bad guys. And, you know, it was an interesting movie in terms of the plot. But I didn't think that aliens were that imaginative. They just weren't that, they weren't strange enough for me. I think real aliens will be much stranger than most movie aliens.
0: All right. Well, then let me hit you up with one other movie reference, and then we'll leave it. Avatar. You must have seen that, obviously.
1: Of course. Yeah. Loved it.
0: You loved it.
1: Yeah. I mean, I have some criticisms, of course, but how could you not love how beautifully rendered and beautifully imagined the world was that they created? I mean, you know, the part I didn't really like was that, again, the interaction with the sort of intelligent aliens, the Na'vi. I mean, they were fun in a cartoon kind of way, but they were just so human-like. They were these minor variations of humans, really. They were, and I just picture real aliens being much stranger. But what I really did love and I thought was wonderful was the jungle life, you know, all the strange plants and birds and animals and just those scenes. I thought it was the most fully rendered sort of alien ecosystem I've ever seen done in a movie.
0: I've got a very good friend. He's a professor over. I talk to him on ham radio almost every night over in Thailand, in Bangkok, and he hated the movie. He teaches motion pictures, and he hated the movie. And he's the first person I've run into that really just absolutely hated it based on the story. He found so many holes in it.
1: What was it that he didn't like?
0: Oh, you don't want to ask. I mean, he just had a whole litany of things that were wrong with the story. I personally loved it. I saw it, you know, in 3D and all the rest of it here, and I thought it was spectacular.
1: Yeah, the 3D was so cool. And, you know, the thing that disappointed me was I thought that the human characters were a little bit sort of cliche. You know, the general and the plot ended up getting a little bit just sort of too normal. That it ended up just being this big fight in the end, but. But other than that, you know, the world that they created, I thought was incredibly imaginative and beautiful.
0: Yeah, the connected aspect of it all, you know, the trees, the birds, the animals, all of that.
1: Yeah, I agree.
0: He did not like the part where the animals at the end, which had previously been eating the blue guys, ended up helping the blue guys. But I thought I explained it fairly well when I said, well, you know, the whole planet was in peril and it was connected, and so they decided that was a great threat. Anyway,
1: wouldn't it be nice if you know, if our planet came under threat and all those creatures that we normally eat decided to help us out?
0: it would be, yeah, that'd be great. Listen, there's a new survey. I read it at the beginning of the show. 20% of those polled, that's about 23,000 adults in 22 countries, believe actually that aliens are not only real, but here walking among us.
1: Yeah, I heard that. You know, I mean, I have a few different reactions to that. One is, you know, when I hear that a large number of people believe something, usually it tells me more about something about, you know, humans than it does, and the human proclivity to believe things, than it necessarily tells me about the reality of what they believe. Because, of course, people believe all kinds of things. And just because a lot of people believe something doesn't necessarily sway me. If you look at, you know, you can look at polls of all kinds of things that people believe. And so, you know, that's a very interesting result. But I don't know if it tells us something about aliens so much as it tells us about the human mind.
0: There you go. All right, David, we've got to take a quick break. We're already at the bottom of the hour. We'll continue in a moment. From Manila, Philippines, I'm Art Bell. Other side of the world from the great majority of you, I would imagine, and it's great to be here. We're suffering what I think is an artifact of global warming. Of course, it's El Nino, but we have not had rain here in months. In fact, to the degree that the southern island of Mindanao is going through daily, and I mean daily, 3 and 4 hour brownouts. Here in Manila, the capital, in the capital district, we're also suffering brownouts. Now, we've not had one in my area yet, and I have certain thoughts about why that may be, but should I suddenly disappear, that would be one possibility. My guest is David Greenspoon, and he will be back in a moment. Well, all right, just before returning to Dr. Greenspoon, let's go to Ian Punna. Ian will be on, of course, tomorrow night, and let's find out what he's going to be doing. Ian, welcome.
2: Always a pleasure, Art. Been too long.
0: It has.
2: I will tell you, I'll be doing Saturday and Sunday night. Let me just give you a little bit on, you mentioned the global warming piece.
0: Mm.
2: I live here in Minnesota. First time in 125 years it didn't snow once in March. It's the weirdest thing. It was the warmest March. It was delightful, but everybody's still kind of shaking their heads about it.
0: My God, I didn't know it ever stopped snowing in Minnesota.
2: Yeah, honestly, the new stadium opens up for the Twins on Monday, and everybody was thinking it might snow on opening day. It's going to be in the 70s. It just, it is, something's changed. I don't know if it's permanent, but it's not bad. Anyway, coming up tomorrow night, we've got David Bellavia. Have you seen the WikiLeaks story that's out about the helicopter pilots that were shooting at these at what were thought to be insurgents, and two of them ended up being photographers for Reuters? Have you seen this yet?
0: I've heard about it, yes.
2: Yeah. So he's going to go over that, the exactly what happens. He wrote a book called House to House. So we'll talk about what it's like to have to go house to house and look for insurgents, just how hard that is and the decisions that get made right and wrong all the time. And then on Sunday night, the co-author of Vows of Silence, he's also the filmmaker of the documentary of the same name, and he says he can trace the scandal here that goes directly to John Paul II, the number of bishops and cardinals that looked the other way on the priest abuse stories, and it goes all the way up to the highest levels of the Vatican. He'll make his case coming up Sunday night on Coast.
0: Ian, did you hear the breaking news from AP at the top of the hour?
2: I didn't hear whether, is that about the Cardinal Ratzinger story or
0: No. The future, not future, Pope Benedict, apparently, this is according to the Associated Press, breaking it exclusively, resisted pleas to defrock a California priest with a record of molesting children, citing concerns including the good of the universal church. That's in quotes. It's all according to a letter with a signature, which, of course, belies the Vatican's claim that he had no role in blocking the removal of pedophile priests during his years as head of the doctoral watchdog office. That's serious stuff.
2: It is. That's when he was still known as Cardinal Ratzinger, and this is before he became pope. And this is, in fact, a 180-degree turn away from where they said he was, that he had no direct knowledge. And here they have a memo with his signature on it that says we shouldn't go forward with this. That's some of what we'll be talking about coming up on Sunday night on Coast.
0: That's like a Vatican Watergate.
2: It is, very much so. We'll find out. But we'll see whether it goes all the way up to Pope John Paul II. Maybe he even knew about it. That's what the authors say, not just Ratzinger, but also all the way up to the first Pope John Paul II. So we'll find out more on Sunday.
0: All right. Ian Punnett, thank you very much. It sounds like a wild weekend. Take care, bud.
2: It should be. You too, buddy.
0: Yeah. Right. All right. Back now to Dr. Greenspoon. Doctor, it is Dr. Greenspoon, right? Is that correct?
1: That's right. Yes.
0: Okay, good.
1: I'm not the kind of doctor that could actually, heal you or tell you what's wrong with you or anything like that. It's more esoteric knowledge I have.
0: All right, so, again, just let's finish up. That's a lot of people. I mean, if 20% of the world's population thinks that aliens actually live among us, that's a pretty serious statement. Even if you totally dismiss it, it's 20% of the people.
1: Yeah, well, I don't think you can totally dismiss anything like that because, getting back to our discussion earlier, if you believe, as I believe, that compared to any alien species, any intelligent alien species, we are likely to encounter that we are going to be very, very primitive and essentially babies, then you really can't make the statement that anything, any capability they might have is impossible. And so, and you can't really claim to think that we could understand their motivations or you know, their rationale for doing something. So certainly if they wanted to be among us and masquerade as human beings and, you know, sort of study us in that way, they would one would imagine they'd be capable of doing so because their capabilities, their technological capabilities and their understanding probably of us and our minds would be, one could imagine, would be very, very far advanced and farther than anything we could imagine. So who's to say that it's impossible? I don't think you can really say anything is impossible with regard to the capabilities of intelligent aliens. You can question why they would want to do something like that, but you know, you can't claim to know that they're not doing something like that.
0: Mm. Professor, when you look up into the night sky and you see all those little dots of light, which are actually suns, planets, I guess we're now finding out very likely revolving about them, and many of those, at least some of those, Earth-like planets, would you agree that it's very probable that there is alien intelligent life?
1: Certainly. Yeah, and you know, as you just pointed out, you know, that something has really changed in what we know about the night sky over the last decade or so. That, you know, we've known for a long time that, as you say, the stars are other suns and other potential homes for life. But the idea that most of those suns up there are surrounded by planets of their own, is one that we believed in as scientists for, you know, for many years, but we didn't know. We thought, well, probably in analogy to our own solar system, that forming suns also gather and form planets around them, and therefore solar systems are probably common. But we didn't know until very recently when we developed the technology to start making observations that have proved that not just a few, but in fact probably most of those stars out there have planets of their own. So now this idea that there probably are planets beyond our solar system has moved from just a speculation to a certainty. So that really changes the equation. We now know that there are so many billions of places, you know, more planets probably than there are stars in the sky. So when you look up and see all those points of light, which are suns, now you know, we've verified that there are, you know, as Carl Sagan used to say, billions and billions of planets up there, and those are all potential homes for life. And on some of those, there surely is life evolving, and on some of those places with life, there is surely life that has developed the capability for, you know, for thought and civilization and technology. And, you know, it just seems really, really illogical in the face of all that knowledge to and kind of arrogant to imagine that we are the only intelligent species, and in fact that we are anything like the most advanced intelligent species. In fact, I would say that the opposite is much more likely, that we're probably not among the most advanced.
0: Mm-hmm. What do you think the odds are that intelligent alien life would be friendly to us?
1: Well, you know, I think that...
0: Be careful, you know, now. I'm setting a trap for you, so...
1: Yeah, okay, well, that's good. I'm ready. I hope I'm ready for your trap. But, you know, I have to say that it's a very speculative question. And in this field, I think ultimately we will learn the answers through exploration and through discovery, not through our own speculation. As clever as we think we are, it's fun to speculate. I kind of like, you know, Carl Sagan used to have these arguments that any species that survived to sort of explore the galaxy and survived its own technological infancy and survived the development of weapons of mass destruction would have had to have a kind of moral development to keep pace with that technological development, that if, you know, if they were too warlike and hostile and, you know, sort of primitive in that sense, that they wouldn't survive the advent of very advanced technology. And you can see that danger in ourselves, that in our own development, that we may not survive our own technology because of our warlike tendencies. So there is this argument that there's sort of a selection effect, that those species that live a long time and learn to handle themselves in an era of advanced technology are going to be less warlike and less aggressive in that sense, and that maybe there's that filter so that advanced species might not have those aggressive tendencies. And I kind of like that argument, but I've heard counter arguments that are also hard to refute, that a very advanced species might find it advantageous to be kind of paranoid and aggressive and respond to possible threats by wiping them out so that they don't have to worry about them. And so you can imagine, I don't like to, but I can imagine a very advanced species that would also be very sort of aggressive and paranoid and destructive and just decide that it doesn't want to live with other species that could potentially be threats.
0: Well, if we hadn't won the Second World War, we'd all be going Heil Hitler right now. And Hitler would be, or his successor, running the world. And that would be a pretty aggressive world. I guess once Hitler had conquered all there was to conquer here on Earth, if he were to meet another species, conquering it would be his first idea.
1: Yeah, that's right. That's right. And there are a lot of examples, certainly from human history, that, of the interaction between different civilizations. World War II, being one of the more recent, but going way back, where you can look at what happened when primitive, so-called primitive societies encountered so-called more advanced societies, and it wasn't always a very happy outcome for the less advanced societies, and people have made that analogy with the potential interaction between species in the galaxy, and that's sort of a sobering way to think of it.
0: Okay, that said, are you a fan of SETI?
1: Yes, of course. Yes.
0: I am too.
1: We have to listen. I mean, we're curious creatures. We can't turn our backs on the universe. If we have the possibility of detecting our brethren out there, whether they're friendly or not, we can't turn our backs on that possibility. We have to search. It's our nature, and of course I'm a fan. We need to keep listening, and I just hope. I hope very much to be alive when we succeed and learn who's out there.
0: I've had the honor of interviewing Seth Shostak a number of times, who's running SETI, and now there's a. As a matter of fact, I think this weekend, Dr. Vinspoon, the Arecibo dish has been turned over to ham radio operators, who are going to put a transmitter out there at the end of the feed point and bounce stuff off the moon and elsewhere. Now, that leads into something called active SETI, which, instead of listening, would transmit a very high-powered signal, unlike the 450 megahertz ham signal, to who knows where, to virtually anywhere that the dish is pointed. And there's a lot of controversy surrounding active SETI. Instead of listening, we transmit, and we sort of let everybody know, hey, here we are. Are you an advocate of active SETI?
1: It's a great question, and you're right. There's been recent controversy about it. Traditionally, SETI has always been just about listening for signals, and there's a rationale for that that was developed by Frank Drake and other people, the pioneers of SETI, which is basically, well, we should just listen because of the fact that chances are whoever we eventually make contact with, they're going to be much more powerful and advanced than we are. And so they're going to be transmitting, and we have, the best possibility for success is just to listen, that in order to be a transmitting society, you have to be much more advanced than we are, and you have to be able to keep a signal on the air for thousands of years. And, we can't do anything continuously for thousands of years. So it's an interesting rationale, and I think there's a consistent logic there. But other people recently have said, the heck with that. We need to be broadcasting our own signals in addition to listening. And there's a moral argument on both sides. There's a a fellow, a friend of mine, charismatic Russian radio astronomer, who he's just said, I'm not going to wait for this debate. He started already broadcasting from Russia. He's sending out signals to other stars, you know, on behalf of you and I, on behalf of all Earth. He's doing it. He's already sent signals to some of the nearest stars. And his argument is, it's kind of immoral to be just listening and not broadcasting. If you want to have a galactic society, a galactic conversation going on there, then we have to be broadcasting too. Because what if everybody's just listening? If everybody's just listening, then there's no signal. Then nobody will hear anything. But the moral argument against that is, well, what if there's somebody really dangerous out there? What if by broadcasting alert somebody bad, something evil, to come and, you know, and attack us? And, you know, the analogy there is if you're out in the jungle and you don't know what creatures are out there, do you start shouting at the top of your lungs in the middle of the night in the jungle? Maybe not, you know. So I think there's an interesting argument on both sides. I guess I tend to come down with Dr. Zaitsev and say, what the heck? Let's broadcast and, you know, make ourselves known and see who's out there. And, you know, you can't be too careful out there in this universe. And let's not be scared of the universe, and let's embrace it and just see what's out there. And I, you know, I understand the arguments against that, and I do recognize that there is potentially some danger there, but I also think that we just sort of can't hide from the universe, that we want to know what's out there, and we want to know who's out there, and we just have to sort of be brave and face it.
0: I would think there's a very great deal of danger, though, Doctor, because, as you admitted, there's a distinct possibility they'd be far in advanced of our civilization, and they might not like us, or they might even regard us as nothing more than an anthill to be stepped on. And with a sting, because, I mean, we've developed nuclear weapons. We continue to fight our history in terms of being a warlike nation and world, for that matter, is pretty clear. And, I mean, taking a look at Earth and how it's acting right now, if you were an alien and you were advanced, and even if you were sort of in the middle of the road and you were going to be friendly with friendly civilizations and squish unfriendly civilizations, you might decide to squish.
1: Yeah, no, it's true. You know, there's no ironclad argument for the safety of that approach. What you just said reminded me of, we just watched the other night, The Day the Earth Stood Still.
0: Oh, yes.
1: And there's that great speech about if you humans continue your warlike ways, then we will reduce your planet to a burnt out cinder. You know, it's like those guys could be out there. But, you know, the counter argument to that is, well, it's too late if we're really worried about that, because of course we've already made our presence known with our radios, our careless leaking of our radio signals and our TV broadcasts, you know. So we really can't, it's too late to completely hide ourselves from the universe. Now, you know, whether that means we should be screaming out there in the jungle in the middle of the night is an interesting question. It comes down to, you know, what your view of the universe is. Is it basically hostile, or is it basically friendly? And you know, I tend to think that it's, maybe I'm just a naive, optimistic scientist,
0: well,
1: but I tend to think that that really advanced civilizations out there, civilizations, will be sort of morally advanced as well as technically advanced. That will be how they've managed to survive so long, and that they may even have some something to teach us about survival that we
0: all right.
1: We,
0: Doctor,
1: maybe should pay attention to.
0: Break point. We've got a break right here. Hold tight, Dave. I mean, look, you know, if aliens are deciding whether or not to squish us based on watching our television, I say to you, prepare to be squished. From Manila in the Philippines, I'm Art Bell. It is. We own the night. We own the night. Good morning, everybody. My guest is Professor David Grinspoon. And among other things, Professor Grinspoon has just gone through training to be an astronaut. That's right, to be an astronaut. And he'll be participating in private low Earth orbit missions. And, I, you know, I've wondered for a long time what it's like to train to be an astronaut in this next hour, among other things. We're going to find out. Stay right there. Let me clear a couple of things up. One, it is not this weekend, which we're, you know, already well into, but next weekend that the hams are going to be given an opportunity to send out some 450 megahertz signals from the Arecibo dish in Puerto Rico. So that'll be next weekend. There was something else that that I wanted to ask you, Professor, hearkening back to something you said. Here in Manila, in the Philippines right now, we're experiencing some rotating brownouts because we haven't had rain in months and months and months. I mean, it was a tropical rainforest-type place that's in danger of turning into a desert if we don't get rain pretty soon. And, of course, it contributes to hydroelectric power, and we don't have a lot of that right now because we don't have rain. So a couple of questions for you. It seems like we should be building nuclear power plants here, but, you know, we have them in the U.S., and I hearken back to a statement you made last hour. You said we, meaning the human race, can't do anything for thousands of years, and surely it's true. But we are preparing to shove all this nuclear waste, which has to, I think, be cared for very carefully for tens of thousands, if not hundreds of thousands of years, or else into Yucca Mountain. And I wonder what you think about that. Are we going to be able to take care of this stuff for tens of thousands of years?
1: Well, it's a good question. I think the human race is very much at sort of a crossroads right now. We're not good at thinking on the long term.
0: Not even to the next quarter, frankly.
1: That's right, and certainly not, you know, beyond an election cycle in terms of our decision-making powers that be. And we're not good at thinking globally, and yet we've developed capabilities, technological capabilities that require us to think on the long term and think globally in order to survive ultimately. And so, you know, we're sort of coming to sort of the end of, I think, our adolescence as a species. So, you know, you think of an adolescent and, you know, when you're a kid, you live in this bubble and you don't really have to think of consequences of what you're doing. And, mm-hmm. and then, you know, you grow up and you do have to think of consequences and live with them. And I think as a species, that's kind of where we are. And we have a lot of potential, but it's by no means obvious that we will realize that. And the example of nuclear power, nuclear waste, is a good one. You know, nuclear power is potentially a good solution to some of our energy needs and our, you know, our global environmental problems. And yet it does generate this waste and the need for, you know, nuclear waste is a great example of the need for a project that will be continued not just by our generation but by future generations. If we're going to build a repository, it has to be cared for. We have to have a civilization that can maintain continuity of purpose over that period of time, or we'll be in trouble. And similarly, you know, if you want to broadcast to other species with radio waves to other species in the galaxy, then the only way to really do it right is to have a continuous beacon that's on for thousands of years. I mean, you can do what Professor Zaitsev is doing and do these little blasts to other stars, and maybe you'll be successful. But really, a good interstellar beacon has to be on the air for thousands of years to really have a decent chance of being found. And you know, that's the kind of thing that we need to learn how to do, but we can't quite do it yet, is to sort of commit to these long-term projects.
0: Well, when you were earlier talking about nobody listening, I was laughing because, and I shouldn't have been laughing, but without letting everybody in on the joke, occasionally on amateur radio, you'll be listening to, for example, the 20-meter band, and it's just deader than a doornail. And the deal is, Professor, that everybody's listening. And so if you get on there and make noise and call CQ, all of a sudden you get an answer, and the band wasn't dead at all. It's just that everybody's listening.
1: Well, that seems like it would be really kind of rather boring if nobody was saying anything. And one could say that the cosmos is, in fact, like that, you know. And I think that's part of Professor Zaitsev's point, is that, yeah, if we're just listening, then who's to say that everybody else isn't just listening? And isn't that, in addition to not having much of a chance of success for setting study in that case, then it's also kind of a boring universe if nobody's saying anything.
0: So you're prepared to encourage people to begin a constant transmission?
1: Well, yeah, I think that in a way it would be a good signal to ourselves if we started that. We'd be saying, hey, let's grow up and live in this and acknowledge the universe we live in, even acknowledging the dangers, but let's become the kind of species that we want to have inhabit this universe. You know, let's grow up ourselves and you know, and then if there is nobody else out there, then at least there will be one truly advanced civilization if we become it. You know, I think in the absence of that contact, all we can do is conduct ourselves in the way that we would want other species to be conducting themselves. And, you know, you can make an argument that it's dangerous to broadcast, and I think that it is a reasonable argument. And, you know, what some people are saying is not, like, don't broadcast, not let's prohibit it, but let's have a global conversation first, and let's decide this as, you know, as the nations and the peoples of Earth. Let's not have sort of a rogue operation of one person just deciding to broadcast and speak, mm-hmm. claim to speak for all humanity. And I think there's something to that argument that we should have a conversation about it first. But I also think that once we do that, yeah, heck, let's start broadcasting and, you know, see if we eventually get an answer.
0: So that meeting, I guess, would have to decide on the nature of the message that we would send. Do you have any thoughts about what might be good?
1: Well, yeah, that's another really sort of juicy topic, is what do you say to an alien, and how can you claim to say anything that they might understand, given that they don't share the language with us, any language with us? But then, you know, an answer that people have countered that with, and I think is actually a rather good one, is that they will share some language with us, and that would probably be the language of mathematics and the language of mm-hmm. physics. You know, if they live in the same universe, then they've observed some of the same things. You know, there's certain sort of mathematical universals that you think that other intelligent species would have come upon themselves, circles and logarithmic spirals and patterns in nature. They'll observe these same things. They live in the same universe as us. So maybe you start using some of those universals, the physics and the mathematics that's sort of built into our universe. You use those as the basis to begin a language. A universal language. But then, you know, it becomes more challenging to try to say more abstract things. And some people, a colleague of mine at the SETI Institute, Dr. Doug Vakoch, I don't know if you've ever had him on your show, but he's actually tried to develop some more sophisticated signals. He said, well, let's try to send messages of altruism. And he's even made pictorial images of, you know, sort of stick figures of creatures helping other creatures and trying to, you know, send these sort of moral messages. Now, whether an alien would actually be able to make sense, whether that would be intelligible to them is an interesting question, but it's an interesting exercise for us and an interesting message to our fellow humans to say, well, let's at least try to think of how we would construct such a universal message.
0: Well, it might be kind of a lie. I mean, stick figures being friendly to each other. Stick figures with guns might be more like... Maybe we pull a page from Contact and we send prime numbers, but then we put subcarriers in and give them a lot more detailed, you know, information about our civilization and about human beings, you know, perhaps including the DNA unraveling and all that sort of thing.
1: Yeah, prime numbers are a topic that often comes up when discussing message construction. And the reason why is because prime numbers, as far as we can tell, are really a product of intelligence. There's no known natural process that generates prime numbers. That's never been found. And if that's the case, then the idea is if you see a signal with a series of prime numbers, and that's coming from another mind, and then in fact, if you're clever, you can use prime numbers to build up two-dimensional and even three-dimensional or four-dimensional pictures. And so then you're not just communicating, hey, this is another mathematical species, but you're saying, hey, if you know about prime numbers, then you can decode this signal and start seeing our pictures. And then, yeah, you can start things like DNA and planetary systems, and, you know, start to actually show them something of what we know and what we are like in that kind of pictorial language using prime numbers. So that's something that's often been actually imagined in fiction, like in Contact, as you mentioned, but also some of the messages that have already been sent out, which, they, you know, there are some. We have sent some messages, and they've used that kind of prime number construction to try to build up a message that somebody might be able to decode.
0: And of course, once again, once you've given them our DNA construction, if they're very advanced, you've given them information to turn us into soup if that's what they want to do.
1: Yeah, that's true, but it's hard to imagine for me that they would really want to turn us into soup. I think there's probably easier ways for them to get soup, if that's what they like, than coming all these light years and turning us into soup. It just doesn't seem like the best use of their super advanced technology. If, you know, if they're hungry, there are probably easier ways for them to produce food than come all this way and try to eat us. Because after all, one would have to imagine that their biochemistry was very, very similar to ours to even have them find us at all edible or delectable. And in this universe of ours with, you know, all the different paths that evolution can take, I think it's much, much more likely that their biochemistry would not be similar enough to ours for them to even be able to think about eating us or to find us tasteful.
0: To serve man.
1: That's right.
0: Okay. You've trained to be an astronaut. I think you've recently gone through astronaut training. What can you give us all an idea of what that's like?
1: Yeah, I was very fortunate to be invited to be in the first class of scientist astronauts that recently was trained for potential flight on these new private spacecraft that are starting up. You've heard of Virgin Galactic, and then there's a couple of competitor companies that are not as public that are starting up, and they're going to be taking tourists into space if all goes well starting next year. And the idea is, well, if there's going to be all these new space flights, if there's going to be this whole new program of space flight to take tourists up, why not send scientists and educators up as well? And a group of us have been pushing that, and we've actually managed to convince the industry that it's actually a good idea and that they are planning on having a research and education components of these flights. And to sort of demonstrate the seriousness of that, they trained a group of a dozen of us just a couple months ago. We went through training to be qualified to go up on these flights once they start up. And it was quite an experience going through the training. You know, we did this this altitude decompression training where they put you in a chamber and they take the oxygen out of the room so you get to experience the effects of hypoxia and anoxia and see what it does to your brain and try to perform functions with not enough oxygen. And that was challenging and exciting. And then but the real the most exciting part really was the centrifuge training where they spun us up in a big centrifuge and they put us up to 6 G's and, you got to experience what that kind of acceleration is like. And,
0: wow.
1: You know, I'm not going to lie, it was a little bit scary at first, but then, it was ultimately very thrilling to realize that, that it's not that hard to withstand that. There's a few tricks you have to learn that they teach you. The trainers are very good and there's things you have to do with your body to kind of keep the blood flow going to your brain so you don't pass out. But once you learn how to do those things, it's really not that hard, and you realize that, you know, that any person in reasonably good physical health can withstand that and will, in fact, be able to participate in space flight.
0: For long periods, Doctor?
1: No, the acceleration is
0: No. I meant that to ask if human beings can withstand the environment of space for long periods.
1: Oh, I see what you mean. Not just the rigors of launch, but the actual inhabitation in space for long periods of time.
0: Right.
1: That's a challenge, and I think we're still learning about that. You know, there are some problems that seem to crop up when people are put into space for long periods of time. And, you know, let's face it, we're evolved and bred and adapted to an environment with 1G gravity and without the radiation environment of space. And there's some challenges. You know, people experience bone loss and, you know, bone density loss. And, you know, and radiation is a serious challenge. But my view is that in the long run, with technology, we'll be able to solve those problems if we want to live in space. You know, our medical technology, like our other technology, is still in its infancy, but, you know, we're just beginning to really study the effects of the space environment on human beings. And, you know, I think we'll figure it out. We'll figure out how to solve those problems and how to, if we want to live in space, we'll figure out how to do it.
0: You think so? I've always wondered, there are people who make an argument that we never went to the moon. It was all staged. I personally think we did go, but there's a point of that I've never been able to reconcile, and that's the Van Allen belt. You know, to any serious, even go to the moon, you know, you've got to go through the Van Allen belt, and I don't know how we did that. I mean, you really should get a lethal dose of radiation when you do that, and I think the covering for the spacecraft was not sufficient to protect one from the Van Allen belt. And I've always wondered about the dosimeter readings that the astronauts who went to the moon experienced, what sort of dosimeter readings they really had, and I've never been able to find that. Any thoughts on that?
1: Yeah, well, first of all, I'm quite certain that that people did go to the moon. I mean, I've met several of the astronauts and spent time with them, and you know, it's like there's a lot of logical arguments of, you know, that one can make, and I buy those arguments, but to me the most compelling thing is knowing some of these human beings and just knowing their character and experiencing firsthand. And, you know, these guys are not participants in some massive hoax. I just, you know, I believe that very strongly from that personal experience. But as far as the radiation risk and the Van Allen belts, I think that that people do get harmful doses of radiation in space. I don't think that it's fatal. Passing through the Van Allen belt briefly, I think it's not a. There are certain altitudes where there is a lot of radiation where you wouldn't want to hang out and spend a lot of time. But if you travel through these altitudes briefly, you can survive. You may get doses of radiation where that would affect your. I don't think. I wouldn't advise somebody pregnant to do that. I would advise people to maybe have their kids or store away some of their seeds, if you will, before they go up. If they want to reproduce, I don't think that it's necessary. You know, there are some serious risks that we haven't fully figured out how to counter. But it's quite clear that people can go into space and survive. And I think that as we study these risks and learn, our knowledge of biomedicine and of the physical environment of space increases, which it will. We'll get better and better at making it more safe.
0: So save your seed before the Van Allen belt.
1: Well, that's what I would advise. Yes, if you have not reproduced and you intend to, I would say put some in the freezer before you go.
0: That makes sense to me. You said that you have met a number of astronauts. Did you talk to any that were on the moon?
1: Oh yeah, I met Buzz Aldrin, and I've spent a little bit of time with him at some conferences, and a couple of the other astronauts, and
0: I'm sorry, I have to stop you there. We're again at a break point. They come, and I can't stop them. The clock just keeps on going. From Manila in the Philippines, I'm Art Bell. From Manila in the Philippines, Southeast Asia. Good morning, everybody. Professor David Rinspoon is my guest. He has just recently gone through astronaut training. In fact, will be orbiting the Earth, low Earth orbit missions that are funded privately. And there's a lot more going on in that area that you know about. It's happening very quietly. I have some friends that are involved in that, so I know something about it, and it's fascinating. It's amazing what's being done in the private sector. Well, more about that in a moment. Professor, I don't think that a lot of Americans understand how quickly the private sector is moving ahead with space travel. And indeed, as you point out, tourist space travel, where they're working on virtual hotels in space, that sort of thing. You're very up on that, I'm sure.
1: Yeah, the initial Virgin Galactic flights cost a couple hundred thousand dollars, which would be pretty steep for a lot of us, but apparently isn't for a lot of other people because they're sold.
3: 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And now, Art Bell.

0: 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And now, Art Bell.
1: Private partnership that's starting to develop will really be the way that humanity enters space in a more significant way than just the sort of government programs in the past. I mean, I think that government does have a role in space exploration and will for a long time, but I also think that it's really cool that the private sector is getting involved, and I think that will end up driving a lot of innovation and a lot of just sort of diverse approaches to space exploration. So it won't just be one agency with one technological approach, but there'll be a range of approaches, and that'll be a much healthier, ultimately a healthier space exploration program, and I think that will be the way that humanity enters the universe.
2: Well, it's amazing to me that we went to the moon all those decades ago now and have not been back, much less planned seriously for anything to go to Mars, which would be, I guess, the first close point of interest. Not that it's that close, but I mean comparatively to anything else. And we've sort of slowed down and if not almost stopped. And it's a shame, isn't it?
1: Yeah, I mean, it's weird to me that Apollo is sort of ancient history now, because that was such an important event in history, but in my personal history, in my life, and I think really every space scientist and a lot of other people of my generation, you know, Apollo was a pivotal moment. I was in fourth grade when humans landed on the moon, and it was, you know, it's one of my first vivid memories of staying up and watching that, and I just assumed that that was what people would be doing. And, you know, when I saw the movie 2001 as a kid, right around the same time, I assumed that seemed so real. I assumed that in, you know, the 21st century, people would be all over the solar system, and that I as an adult would be living and working in space. That seemed totally credible at that time with the way things were going. And then, as you say, things slowed down. After Apollo, a lot of things were canceled. You know, other priorities became more important. And, you know, it was shocking to me to realize that when I was teaching astronomy at the University of Colorado, that I had college students that were not alive at the time of Apollo, and that, in fact, you know, saw that as just something in history lessons. And, you know, it's like, wait a minute, this wasn't supposed to be the future that we were going to have. So in light of that, it's very exciting now to see space exploration, you know, about to explode again. And a lot of people prepared to go into space. And, in fact, to have the opportunity myself to go into space now that, you know, I assumed was the sort of dream I had to abandon as a dream of childhood, that now is suddenly coming back to life, and I think, well, I probably will get to go into space after all, and that's exciting to me.
2: It's very exciting. You're studying Titan, which you claim is a fascinating and strangely Earth-like place, correct?
1: Yes, it's a delightful surprise of recent planetary exploration. Titan is a moon of Saturn. It's the one really large moon that Saturn has. It's one of the largest moons in the solar system, and it's really a planet in its own right. It would be called a planet if it were orbiting the sun. It's as large and complex and interesting as you know, more interesting than most planets, I would say.
2: Okay, well, Earth-like in what sense?
1: Well, yeah, it's got rivers and canyons and sand dunes and complex weather and storms and clouds and, you know, of greenhouse climate. But the amazing thing is that it's doing all these very Earth-like things, but not using the same materials as here because it's very, very cold there. It's way too cold for liquid water, but it turns out it's the right temperature range for liquid methane. So liquefied natural gas is flowing on the surface and evaporating and forming clouds and raining back down and doing all the things, pooling into lakes, doing all the things there that water does

0: Earth, but it's liquid methane behaving in the same way, resulting in a place that looks very Earth-like in our pictures. And the other strange thing is that there's organic evolution going on there. Organic molecules, the same stuff that makes life on Earth, is doing all kinds of stuff on Titan. And in fact, honestly, we don't know what it's doing in total, but we've only got like hints of some interesting organic stuff going on there. So there's just a lot about Titan that sort of draws us back and is interesting enough to make us want to explore it further.
1: Okay. So you've studied climates of some of the nearby planetary bodies, I would presume, including Mars.
0: Yeah, a lot of what I do in my own scientific research that's funded by NASA is climate modeling, which is a phrase you hear a lot these days of people worrying about global warming and climate modeling of Earth. And that is what I do, but in fact I do climate modeling of other planets. So I look at Venus and Mars and try to understand their temperature and their environments in terms of the amount of greenhouse gases that they've got in their atmosphere, and model the radiation coming from the sun and then the infrared going back out and getting trapped in the atmosphere, and see if I can sort of recreate the climates of those planets using the same kinds of climate models that people use to predict things that are changing on Earth.
1: Mm-hmm. And we'll get to that. Mars is very interesting. Mars, apparently, I think most scientists believe, at one time had more of a climate. And there was, perhaps billions of years ago, a collision, it is thought, that stripped Mars of its climate. Is that your understanding?
0: Well, it is my understanding for sure that Mars has gone through radical cataclysmic climate change. You look at the surface of Mars and you see all kinds of signs of an environment that is no longer there but is preserved, that left its mark, and that in fact was a much more Earth-like environment. We see rivers really all over Mars that features that look like rivers that are kind of dried up, and primitive lakes, and all kinds of signs of water. And in order to have water on the surface, it had to be warmer, had to have higher surface pressure, so it was more like Earth. Now something changed, and certainly there were many large impacts on Mars early on, and we see the scars. We see these massive impact craters where big things hit Mars. And, yeah, I do believe that not just one cataclysmic impact, but probably a whole series, an era of Mars getting pummeled from space did strip the atmosphere. It was, there are other things that can strip the atmosphere too, like a solar wind, but Mars clearly got bombarded and clearly lost a lot of its atmosphere and probably lost the ability to maintain that Earth-like climate because of that pummeling and all those catastrophic impacts.
1: Okay. Well, perhaps what was once there could be there again. Are you one of those scientists who believe that terraforming Mars is perhaps one day a realistic possibility, that we could launch something that would, kind of seed Mars and eventually produce an atmosphere?
0: Well, yeah, I think that one day it's possible. I mean, there are a lot of questions. There's the question of, can we do it? How would we do it? And then should we do it? And there's a real interesting morality that comes in when you talk about altering another planet, a planet that may even have its own life forms that we would be hurting, and I think the first thing we have to do is establish, what Mars is like today, and does it have life, and doesn't it? And we don't know yet if there's underground life on Mars. And if there is underground life on Mars, I think there's a good argument for sort of leaving Mars alone, or it changes the morality of that. But then, the other thing is that, yeah, we can think about how we would change the climate of Mars, and people do think about terraforming Mars, and it's very instructive for thinking about climate change on our own planet, too. How does climate work, and how would you purposefully change a planet's climate as opposed to inadvertently, accidentally changing a planet's climate, which we seem to be doing now? So I think it's a useful thing to
1: Can
0: think
1: I stop
0: about.
1: You right there? And
0: sure,
1: can I ask
0: ahead.
1: You, now, there's a big, big controversy right now about global warming, whether it's real, or I'm sure you're familiar with the big email controversy, and apparently some numbers were fudged and all the rest of that. Well, it seems like global warming is absolutely real. When you look up at the North Pole, for example, it seems like 40% of it or better is gone. The ice and the snow is all gone. It's going to be a navigable sea pretty soon, as a matter of fact. So What do you think about this big controversy? Are you do you maintain that global warming is in fact real and we had better watch out, or do you think these emails prove it was a bunch of baloney?
0: I don't think the emails really prove very much about the science. I think the emails prove something about human beings and and about scientists and the way we behave and the way we react to being perceived as being under threat. And you know, there's some stuff in those emails that maybe people didn't behave perfectly, but the science is pretty convincing. I mean, global warming is a real concern, and the Earth does seem to be getting warmer, you know, not just from any one particular story you can refute, but there's a whole convergence of signs. But, you know, I think part of the problem is scientists are not really very good at being part of these sort of political discussions, and usually we don't have to. Usually the stuff we study, people don't care about that much because it's not about whether, you know, civilization is threatened. So we have this sort of way of communicating with one another where you're supposed to criticize each other's arguments, and you're supposed to be skeptical, and you're supposed to kind of not believe it, and science advances through that. But now there's this feeling by scientists of, oh, we're under siege and people are criticizing us, so we should sort of circle the wagons and pretend we all agree with each other, you know, and sort of tamp down criticism a little bit because people might get the wrong impression. And you can kind of understand why scientists are behaving that way, because a lot of them are genuinely concerned about global warming, and they're worried that people won't take it seriously. And so they're worried, well, if we talk about our criticisms, maybe people will get the wrong idea. So I think it comes from a good place, but sometimes the behavior is such that people are sort of abandoning that normal scientific need to critique each other. But on the other side, there's a lot of dishonest criticism, I think, of people trying to fan the flames of skepticism of global warming, not necessarily for the best motives. So, you know, it's actually terribly complicated, and it's a kind of thing that scientists are not really good at doing, is sort of participating in that kind of debate with the outside world.
1: Mm-hmm. So you tend to think it's a real phenomenon. It really is going on.
0: Well, yeah, like you said, look at what's happening with the sea ice. You know, that's like it's not 100% certain that is connected with man-made global warming, but it seems likely, and if so, then it's alarming because the change is happening pretty rapidly, and so you got to take seriously some of these, you know, sort of more worst-case scenarios, and you know, we don't want to mess with that, really, do we?
1: I go back to Mars now. I think that it's so serious that one day, if we don't change our ways, we're going to need a new place to live. Now, there may or may not be things crawling about Mars or below the surface, but I'm not sure that we should worry about that as much as needing another place to live. And frankly, though I'm a big advocate of space travel, we really don't have a way to get to an Earth-like planet. We don't live long enough for those kind of space flights, nor have the capability. So Mars looks like at least a possibility if we're able to terraform it. I know there's ethical problems with it, but we may need another place to go.
0: Well, one of the advantages I think one of the arguments for human colonization of outer space and other planets, and, you know, it's a really, in a way, kind of a moral argument, is that if we become a multi-planet species, it will ensure the survival of the human race, and in fact, the survival of other species, too, beyond the in the event of a planetary catastrophe, you know, the worst-case scenario where something wipes out life on Earth, if we've propagated life beyond Earth, then we've helped Earth life, you know, and not just humans, survive. And ultimately, humans or some other phenomena probably will make the Earth uninhabitable. We know in the long run, Earth will become uninhabitable, whether humans do anything or not. So in the very long run, if you believe that life is a good thing and you want not just humans, but you want the Earth's biosphere to survive, then you have to be an advocate of space colonization, because the Earth's biosphere will not survive ultimately without space colonization.
1: Well, that's right. That's absolutely right. So Mars is a practical possibility. I mean, we should tell everybody the truth that, in terms of how quickly we can travel from here to there, it would take generations of humans.
0: Yeah,
1: to travel.
0: I mean, we cannot save the bulk of humanity by moving them to Mars. It's impossible.
1: Right.
0: It's an insurance policy against the human race being wiped out, and it may be something that we want to do in its own right. If Mars turns out to be dead, maybe there's a value in cultivating it. But it's not like we're going to move everybody there. So we have to save Earth from the worst, ravages of human civilization if we want to save humanity in mass. We can't move.
1: Well, I wonder if we'll do that. I mean, here the controversy rages on the political right. They've already decided that the whole thing is a hoax, and so forget about it.
0: Yeah, well, it'll be interesting to see how it plays out in the long run. I think that, I'm kind of an optimist, even in the face of good counter-arguments sometimes. And I think that, in the worst-case scenario, we don't know how fast. The honest scientific answer is nobody knows how fast global warming might be. In the worst-case scenarios where, it's really fast, it will hit some tipping point and some positive feedback, it'll all happen really fast, and then we don't have the capability to modify our behavior in a way to prevent that. But in those non-worst-case scenarios where we may have decades or even centuries, nobody knows how fast it's all happening, I think that changes in human health are quite possible. And, one fact is that that the oil is running out, peak oil and all that. We don't really know how fast and what hidden reserves there are. But, we have to change how we use energy. We don't have any choice. The fossil fuels won't last forever. So we will change that, whether it catastrophically because of, some bad thing we do to Earth, or whether it's more gradual and logical because we find better energy sources, I think is up for grabs. But we have to change our energy use, and ultimately that is probably good news for the climate.
1: We sure do have to find something fairly quickly, I would think. We had a taste of some very high oil prices recently. Really, that's kind of what tipped us into this recession/depression that we're still going through. I think oil got up around $150 a barrel, something like that, and it's creeping up yet again. And we, our society is so based on oil that obviously we can't stand that. So we're going to have to start doing something quickly. I would have imagined this administration would have moved very quickly to some sort of alternative energy source, but I don't see them moving that quickly. Doctor, hold tight right there. We're going to take a break, as we always have to do. The clock just keeps marching forward. Honored with Dr. David Grinspoon, my guest. I'm Art Bell in Manila, Philippines. And we're talking about, we're talking about them. We'll be right back. Indeed, here I am. It's been interesting this afternoon. We've had not a brownout, but our power has dipped, something I guess you didn't notice a couple of times. It is so dry here, as I mentioned earlier. We've had, months and months and months. When I first year I came here, we had nothing but rain. As you know, rain and rain and rain, and then the Andoe, which absolutely flooded the whole place. And this year, not a drop. It has literally been desert-like blue skies now, day after day, month after month. It's kind of scary, for an island with rainforests and such. My guest, Dr. David Grinspoon, astronaut training, will do low Earth orbit missions, studies other planetary bodies, just an absolutely commenting on SETI. We're just going all over the place, and we'll get back to him in a moment. Once again, Dr. David Grinspoon. Doctor, do you know Bob Bigelow by any chance?
0: I do not, actually. I know who he is, and I think we've spoken on, I think we were on a radio show together, but I haven't met him in person.
1: Fascinating guy. He's, along with Virgin, Bob Bigelow has an active program right now. He plans a hotel in space. He's got a couple of, at least a couple of satellites in orbit.
0: And, yeah, he's got a very innovative mind, and he has really, I think, very, very clever ideas for new low-cost ways to build space structures.
1: Certainly does. He's a good friend of mine, and I got to tour his aerospace facility. It was pretty mind-expanding to know what's going on in the private sector. Is amazing. You also said that you spoke with several. I interviewed a few astronauts myself, including Dr. Edgar Mitchell, and this will strike you as, well, it struck me as more than strange. Dr. Mitchell, of course, got to walk on the moon, and I asked Dr. Mitchell to sort of close his eyes. I've said this before on the show, but it's always hung with me. I said, would you do me a favor and just close your eyes and tell me what it, recall it for me. Tell me what it felt like and what your emotions were when you walked on another body in space. And, you know, his answer was long in coming. There was a long pause, and he said, you know, Art, it's a strange thing, but I don't remember. And I thought, my God, how can that be? How could you walk on the moon and not remember your emotions and not remember what it was like? And it just seemed impossible to me. But
0: that's
1: maybe it is.
0: That he would, that he would have no memory is, I mean, I wonder if what he was really saying was that that he just couldn't relate it, you know, that it was so such an alien experience that
1: maybe so, maybe so.
0: But a lot of several people have had profound reactions to being up there. It's easy to understand. Another astronaut I've gotten to know pretty well is Rusty Schweikert, who was involved in Apollo. He did not go to the moon, but he was involved in, you know, he spent a lot of time in space. He did one of the first long spacewalks, and, you know, he had a very profound reaction and wrote really beautifully about being up there. And he one of the things he said was he sort of felt like he was almost a sensor for the human race, like, you know, with the advanced probe up there, and it was his responsibility to try to remember and try to relate that, because he was sort of experiencing it for all of us. So, and that struck me as a really kind of profound sensation that he had.
1: Well, if you're lucky, you'll get to experience it yourself. And,
0: well, I certainly hope so. I'd love to come back on the show and talk to you about what it was like.
1: And I, please do. You know, if that occurs, I would ask you the same question, to simply close your eyes and recall what you saw and how you felt and all the rest of it. Is just, you know, for those of us who've never done it, that's a very, very important question, or the answer to it's an important answer.
0: Well, so, you know, I think another aspect of spaceflight in the future is going to be, you know, because telecommunications has gotten so much better, that I think you'll also have more occasion to talk to somebody in real time, you know, perhaps even on the radio, and say, well, what does it feel like? Tell me now while you're up there, you know, so they won't have to remember.
1: Oh, that's a very good point. And I would think, you know, I mean, we're going to send some people up who are, I suppose, philosophers, and as you point out, private citizens are going to be going up. So we should be getting a lot of that kind of feedback. And there hasn't been that much of that sort of thing. Usually it's, you know, you see a group shot of the astronauts in the space station, sort of all gathered and smiling and talking to school kids and that kind of thing. But you don't. You just don't get the kind of rhetoric that I guess you would expect from seeing such an incredible sight.
0: And the individuals who have gone up have not been representative of all humanity. I mean, they've been, you know, really have been the right stuff in a lot of ways. And they're very carefully chosen to be able to do a certain kind of job in a certain kind of way, which is, you know, very understandable. And
1: sure.
0: It's worked really well. But I think a much broader range of human beings are going to be going up. We're going to have artists and poets and, you know, people with a wider range of sort of emotional reactions to things and ability to relate, you know. So I think that's going to really change the experience for the rest of us as well.
1: Mm-hmm. I would think being able to look down on the earth in that way would be such a sobering experience. Well, anyway, you are involved in so much research of other planetary bodies. For example, Venus, I believe, right?
0: Yeah, Venus has been one of the major scientific interests of you know, really of my career, and I've had the opportunity to participate in a couple of the missions to Venus, sending spacecraft and trying to, you know, it's a real puzzle because it's a planet that's so much like the Earth in some very basic ways, same size as Earth, and you know, very similar physically in many ways. It's nearby, and yet it's evolved this radically different climate and radically different environment. So, you know, they're almost like twin planets that became very different individuals, and it's really interesting to sort of puzzle out why that is. You know, what was it that led them to go down such different paths?
1: In this just recent week, I think in the journal Science, they found or announced active volcanoes having been discovered on Venus. Is that right?
0: Yeah. It's a really cool result and a very clever piece of science. And it actually stems from this spacecraft, Venus Express, which is at Venus now. It's a European orbiter, very cleverly designed robot spacecraft. And with an infrared camera on that instrument, they were able to use some very clever techniques to see all the way through the thick clouds and all the way through that thick atmosphere, and actually pick up some signals from the surface and study the differences in the kinds of rocks in different areas. And they found that the rocks right on these volcanoes are very, very young, which is indicating that there are recent and probably active flows supplying those young rocks to Venus. So, you know, we thought there may well be active volcanism on Venus because there are areas that look so Earth-like and look like fresh volcanoes, but this is the first sort of chemical evidence we've had that those volcanoes really probably are active. And, you know, it's another way in which Venus is strangely Earth-like, even though its environment is so different.
1: Let me ask you a couple of out-on-the-limb questions, if you don't mind. I'm curious, you're a scientist, hard science at that, and you're contemplating the possibility of life on other planets, your book Lonely Planets. Do you think that all we see about us, which appears to be so perfect for man, I mean, everything is just right, if you discount the global warming and all the rest of it, everything else is just right. You know, the right amount of this and the right amount of that. And if it wasn't so, then man obviously wouldn't be here, nor, I guess, would be most of the animals. So does that imply to you the possibility of creation, or does the hard science part of you just stick with evolution all the way?
0: Well, you know, the particular aspect of Earth that you just cited, how perfect it seems to us, you know, is traditionally, I think, one of the reasons why humanity, you know, found a belief in a creator to be an appealing kind of explanation. But the thing is that, you know, when you understand the way planets work and you understand the way life evolves on a planet, and not only does life evolve on a planet, but a planet evolves with life. In other words, if you look at the long-term relationship between life and the planet, it's not just that Earth has changed and so life has sort of gone along and figured out how to live on that changing Earth, but life has changed the Earth as well. The two have co-evolved and co-created each other. So the fact that when an intelligent species, you know, a semi-intelligent species like humanity comes along with the ability to look at the world and say, oh, wow, you know, we live in this place that seems perfect for us. But when you understand evolution, of course it's going to seem perfect for us because we're the creatures that evolved to take advantage of that environment. And if Earth had a very different environment, we'd be different creatures. And, you know, and it would be a planet that human beings couldn't live on and would seem horrible to us, but the creatures that live there would be saying, wow, what a perfect planet, just right for us. Maybe there's a creator, you know? So I think you got to be careful with that logic, although you can understand why historically it was so appealing.
1: Yes, and I suppose nearly flat slugs on another planet somewhere that somehow evolved to be intelligent flat slugs, well, they could, too, look about their planet and say, gee, it's just perfect for Slugville here.
0: Exactly, and we being the intelligent slugs that we are, you know, we're the only intelligent kind of creatures that could exist on a planet like this. Therefore, you know, it's perfect, and maybe the slug-like creator who created slugs in his own image created this planet.
1: Yes, yes. So you take the pretty hard-bitten science way of looking at it.
0: Well, I guess so. I mean, you know, it's funny because I think that there are, at the depths of our understanding of the universe, there's huge mystery. And I think that we do not understand at all really what consciousness is. And you know, so there's some huge mysteries of our existence, which I think create an opening for the possibility of some ideas that some people would call religious. But the idea of, you know, the sort of biblical kind of creator who literally created Earth as a sort of paradise, then, you know, that part of it isn't necessary once we understand the power of evolution. But there's some other ideas that people might call religious that I don't think science invalidates at all, because, you know, we still, at the bottom of it all, there's still some huge, huge mysteries that we don't understand about, you know, who we are and what we're doing here.
1: There sure are. Have you seen a UFO?
0: Yes. You didn't expect me to say that, did you?
1: No, I didn't. No, of course not. Wasn't in the questions. But I've got a reason for asking. Describe what you've seen.
0: Well, I've seen a few things in my life that I would classify as UFOs. You know, things in the sky moving in or appearing in strange ways that I didn't understand. I was, you know, I could probably tell you half a dozen, but
1: really?
0: Again, because I watch the sky all the time. But I'll tell you two of the weirdest ones. When I was in college driving up Route 95 on the East Coast, I saw a very strange, you know, what I would have, if I was in Alaska, I might have thought was an auroral display, a glowing spot in the sky, but it was very coherent and had a sort of coherent shape to it. It didn't seem like a cloud, so I don't even know how to describe it that well. It was years ago, but it was some kind of coherent seeming, non-natural seeming glowing entity off the coast.
1: An entity, interesting. Okay.
0: And one time I was in California when I was much more recently when I was a postdoc, and I was on the beach, and I don't know, I saw some very strange craft fly overhead that I had never seen photographs of or seen described, or you know, and it seemed like a weird contraption. It didn't necessarily seem alien, but it was really something I didn't know what it was. It was, so, you know, it seemed like some sort of a drone contraption.
1: Okay.
0: So, you know, I've seen things that somebody who was prone to interpret things as evidence of, you know, some other an intelligent presence would probably find to be pretty good ammunition.
1: Mm-hmm. Then but, it shouldn't, you know, surprise it you me, that so many people believe in UFOs, believe that they're extraterrestrial life of some sort, right?
0: Well, I mean, it fuels that belief. There are many things that we don't understand that if you watch the sky long enough and carefully enough over enough years, you'll probably see things you don't understand. And, you know, if you're the kind of person who has a rational bent and doesn't want things to be mysterious and wants to say, well, we can understand everything, you'll find some way to explain that, you know, and maybe you'll be right, or maybe you'll just be comforting yourself by thinking you have an explanation. And if you're the kind of person that feels, you know, that sees evidence for intelligent visitors, then that will sort of fuel that belief. You know, so we tend to, I think we tend to interpret things we see in terms of our already existing belief systems and kind of reinforce those beliefs, you know.
1: Well, I had a very close encounter. I had a triangular object come over my head. It was my wife and I, and I've told this story a million times, but this thing couldn't have been more than 150 feet above me. It was monstrous. It was late at night. The stars went away. The moon went away. This giant triangular object with lights at each corner passed directly over my head. If I hadn't been in shock, I probably... You know, I felt like I could throw a rock at it. It was silent. Could hear crickets a quarter of a mile away. This thing passed over my head, doing no more than 30, 35 miles an hour, very slowly, defying gravity. I know what it takes to fly. I know about the lift required and so forth. No engine, no sound, defying gravity, right over my head. And I stood and watched it pass over the valley in which I live, the Prone Valley, headed to the west, basically, pretty much to the west, and watched it disappear. And I wasn't the only one. Many, many, many people in the valley in which I lived had the same sighting. They saw it, contacted the air base, Nellis Air Force Base. There appeared in the next week's newspaper a story saying, oh, yes, there was a secret mission that overflew the Prone Valley that night. Responding to all the reports, and it was an Air Force C-130 on a classified mission, and what a joke. You know, I flew in C-130s, and It would have rattled your teeth at 150 feet in the air. Big engines, big plane, silly response to what was seen. And when you've seen something like that, Professor, it changes your life. It was only one of two things that I've seen of that nature, but clearly it was either something so advanced that our own government has, or it was extraterrestrial, and I tend toward believing the latter. So,
0: wow. Well,
1: yeah,
0: that's a powerful experience, and, you know, I can't claim to know enough to have a really intelligent explanation of what you saw. I mean, as I was saying before, you know, there's a lot of mystery left in our own sky and what we know about the universe. I mean, I will say that it has, and you know about this, but it's come out, and the U.S. Military has admitted this, that a lot of the UFO sightings that people made in the 60s. And in that era, that the government denied or the government claimed was one thing or another, that they've subsequently now admitted that a lot of those sightings were, in fact, experimental military craft that
1: they
0: wanted people to know about. And they sometimes did make up cover-ups. And that, of course, fuels a lot of the belief in cover-ups, which I think sometimes is, you know, is a little bit, people take it a little bit far, but the U.S. government definitely fueled that by sometimes
1: covering
0: up some experimental craft.
1: Yeah, and there sometimes really are cover-ups. From Manila in the Philippines, I'm Art Bell. All right, in a moment, we're really going to go to the telephone, so if you have one near you and you would like to talk to somebody who's been through astronaut training, who studies other planets, and who comments readily on not only UFOs, but on the possibility of life elsewhere, then this would be your opportunity. DeJazzo calls himself DeJazzo in Aurora, Colorado, says, Art, don't you believe that these UFOs we're seeing are merely probes from another planet? Doesn't that make the most sense? Well, it does make some sense, and we'll have the good doctor comment on that and begin taking your calls in a moment. Just two very quick questions, Professor, and then we'll go to the phones. One is the probe question. Does it make sense to you that many of these craft that we see are, in fact, you know, unmanned, but probes without intelligent life necessarily on them, just sort of checking us out?
0: Actually, you know, I think that makes a lot of sense, I would have to say. You know, if you think of the possible reasons why there might be UFOs. I mean, you can think of all kinds of reasons why people might, really want there to be aliens, whether there are or not. But on the other hand, if you think of, well, could there be? You know, there have been various attempts at scientific arguments about that. You know, people saying, well, they couldn't be because it's too far and they'd have to spend too much energy and, you know, it's not logical. But you know, I don't think we can second guess them and their capabilities and motivations and all that. But if you think about it, as a scientist, I would love to send probes to another planet if I had the resources. Of course, I do send probes to other planets, you know, to Venus and Mars and Titan.
1: That's right.
0: And if I could send probes to planets around other stars, you know I would. And so, you know, why shouldn't they be sending probes? So that actually makes a lot of sense to me that they might be. I haven't personally seen, you know, a piece of a probe that, you know, that somebody's brought into my laboratory that, like, made me think, yeah, that's an alien probe, you know. But if that happened next week, you know, I would certainly welcome it.
1: Bob, somebody calling himself Bob, fast blast me. At the moment you made the statement you did about, you know, the perfection of conditions for human life on Earth being more of a scientific reality than perhaps a creation, Bob said you lost all credibility. Now, with that kind of person in mind, you know, Bob obviously is a religious person, and I respect that, but boy, there's a lot of them out there, Doctor. And so my question would be, if we got a radio signal, if we made contact with aliens, and who knows, but we may already have, and you were in charge of, I don't know, SETI or the decision to tell the world or not tell the world, what would you do?
0: Oh, I'd tell the world immediately.
1: You would?
0: Yeah, no question in mind. You can't keep something like that a secret. I mean, you can't in two senses. I don't think it would work. I don't think you'd be able to. And also, you know, sort of morally, you can. It's I think that that knowledge doesn't belong to just the scientists who discovered it. It's you know, the public is supporting them in some way or another, and it's you know, it's that's important knowledge for mankind, for humankind, that you would want to spread.
1: Of course, yes, of course. But you wouldn't be in fear that all the bubs of the world would basically lose it.
0: Well, they'd lose something for sure. I don't know what it would be. I think they're. You know, I think anybody's worldview would be, all of us would have
1: shaken.
0: Our worldview challenged and shaken and enlarged, I think, in some way.
1: Okay. All right. Let's go to the phones, I promised, and here it comes. On the wild card line, one of the wild card lines, you're on the air with Professor Grinspoon. Hi.
2: Hi, gentlemen. How are you doing tonight? Good. All right, good to hear you.
1: Thank you.
2: I'd like to ask a question. You mentioned, Doctor, the Titan moon of Jupiter, and it's methane, and it rains methane, has methane rivers and lakes and atmosphere. How come one of those don't cause a landslide that creates a spark? Methane ignites without oxygen. How come the whole place doesn't just blow up? And secondarily,
0: yeah,
2: could we blow it up intentionally if we wanted to? Okay, there you go.
0: No, it's a fair question. Titan is actually a moon of Saturn. And there's not a lot of oxygen out there, is the thing. So, I mean, what makes methane, you know, you're right, it's natural gas, it's explosive. Methane, you know, can be very dangerous on Earth because it ignites. But it ignites in oxygen. It's that chemical reaction between the methane and between the oxygen that's so explosive. So if you actually have an environment like Titan that's all methane or very rich in methane, but there's no oxygen, then it's actually, it can't explode. There'd have to be something for it to react with, and it's in its own weird kind of equilibrium there. Now, you know, so we couldn't spark it for the same reason. There's nothing for it to burn, you know, to react with. But if you could somehow crash a planet like Titan into a planet like Earth, you know, with the oxygen in its atmosphere, then look out. You know, you could cause a really big explosion, but by itself, it's not going to explode.
1: Okay, so even if we wanted to, we couldn't do it.
0: Yeah, that's right, because there's nothing for it. There's no oxygen, so it's sort of inert in that environment.
1: Okay, let's see. Let's go. I'm not really sure. I think this would be east of the Rockies. You're on the air with Dr. Grinspoon. Good morning.
3: All right, long-time listener. Glad to hear you. Basically, my question is, dark side of the moon. We've always heard that there's some kind of alien sitting on out there. Is there any way we can send a probe or something out there to check? Or maybe they even dug something in there. Maybe the moon is hollow or something. Maybe that's where they like, keep an eye on us or, you know, or, I mean, I've always heard that, and that's just my question, you know. And I think,
0: yeah, well, the moon is, you know, one of our more well-explored places. But, you know, there's still a lot of ways in which we have not explored the moon well, and we do have a sort of new generation of spacecraft going up there to check it out and map it. And, you know, there are parts of the moon that we really haven't sampled. And one of the things we're hoping to do with a future mission is go back and sample some of those interesting places now that we've had more time to observe it and we know where some of the interesting places are. As far as some obvious civilization or something on the moon, you know, it's not there in the pictures, you know, huge bases and cities and some of those kinds of things. But whether there could be some kind of an alien probe at all on the moon, to me, that's actually a fascinating question. I mean, the moon is a good place to observe Earth from, if you think about it. So one could imagine some, you know, tiny little alien thing sort of sitting there on the moon watching us. So, and of course, in fiction, you know, you think of 2001 by...
1: The Obelisk.
0: By Kubrick and Clark. And, you know, that was the theme there, that once we got to the moon, we discovered the alien artifact that, in fact, ended up opening up the whole universe to us, you know. So I am kind of fond of that idea. And, you know, I think it's something we should be on the lookout for as we explore the moon further.
1: Mm-hmm. And I think the far side of the moon would be a great place for a giant radio telescope, wouldn't it?
0: Absolutely. It's one of the really cool things we could do if we return to the moon and do large, you know, engineering projects there, is build a giant radio telescope on the far side of the moon, which is then shielded from all of our noise, all of our radio, you know, like we're generating right now.
1: Mm-hmm.
0: So for that reason, it's very radio quiet, the far side of the moon, and it'd be a great place to build a big telescope and listen for alien signals. And I think that is something we will do sooner or later.
1: All right, let's move. I think this would be east of the Rockies, I think. You're on the air with Dr. Grinspoon. Hello? Going once. How about west of the Rockies?
4: Hello?
1: Hello?
4: Hello?
1: Oh, you are there.
4: Yeah, this is me, David. I've been listening to you since Richard C. Hoagland discussed
1: yes. Don't stop there.
4: Okay, I won't discuss the
1: well, anyway, for a long time.
4: Of the atmosphere and the oh, come on here.
1: That's my line.
4: Yeah.
1: Anyway, do you have a question?
4: The weather.
1: Okay. All right.
4: I think it's time we get back to that in relation to what's going on today.
1: If we could control the weather, this would be a Jim Dandy time to begin. There's no question about that. So you're suggesting that that we control the weather?
4: I think we have come to the point where we are controlling the weather. If you consider what the weather was like back when he said that there was control being built for purposes of control of the
1: weather.
4: Okay. Yeah.
1: All right. We'll take it from right there, I guess. Any prospect, David? It is an interesting question. Do you think do you think we have any chance of getting to the point where we actually can control our weather? Obviously, if we could, I think we would be right now. The Russians made some claims that they could, by satellite, create monsoons or typhoons and offered to do it.
0: Now, there's a long history of course, of humans thinking that we can control things that we really can't, right? And certainly we're affecting the weather now, and we're affecting the environment, we're affecting the climate. I think using the word control almost gives us too much credit for, you know, knowing. There have been limited cases where, you know, people have figured out how to create storms by seeding clouds. And, you know, I think as far as anything like creating a typhoon or something, I think that is something that we haven't really mastered. And I don't know, the whole notion of trying to control the weather, climate is one thing where you're gradually changing the overall environment of a planet, but the weather, you know, is such small scale kind of random events, and you know, I don't really know if I want it controlled.
1: There are those who would suggest perhaps we better get at something like that before we consider other planets, but oh well. Good morning on the international line. You're on the air with Dr. Grinspoon.
5: Oh, hi, Art. What a pleasure. You're one of my great American idols.
1: Thank you.
5: You're welcome. No problem. And Mr. Grinspoon, is it?
0: Yeah,
1: that's right.
5: I've wanted to ask for a long time. I've heard and read many times that people with negative blood types, no one can account for where they've come from, how a negative, you know, since it's very rare. There's been some talk of extraterrestrial descendants and so on, because no one can adequately explain why there are people on the planet with negative blood types.
1: That's interesting.
5: They don't fit in with most of the population.
0: Interesting theory. I had not heard that before. To be honest, I don't know much about the evolution of blood types. The sort of bent is to be skeptical and think that the first thing I would do, you know, would be to kind of talk to biologists and say, well, you know, how did this evolve, or could this be some, you know, sort of mutation or one of these weird adaptations that sometimes things that don't seem logical evolve because of some weird mechanics of a chromosome, because they happen to be attached to something else that in some random way, some other trait is selected for, so you'll get some random thing in evolution because of just the mechanics of the way the molecules work. So I don't know, but you know that I don't want to dismiss the idea that there might be some huge mystery there, because you're in a specific topic that's not my expertise.
1: Okay, well, I don't want to upset the bubs out there in the world again, but isn't it possible, Professor, that we are alien? And by that I mean that that Earth was, in fact, seeded with life at some point. As you know, when scientists look at evolution, the evolutionary process, there are gaps that seem very difficult to explain, in fact, have not been explained. When intelligent man suddenly appeared, there's some strange gaps in there. And isn't it possible that life, in fact, was seeded by aliens, and we could be all aliens?
0: Yeah, well, it's quite possible. I mean, it depends on what you really mean by seeded and aliens. I mean, there's when you say maybe we really are aliens, there's a couple senses in which that could be true. And we know that when the planets were young, they were exchanging material frequently. Planets were getting bombarded by asteroids and comets, and shards were getting chipped off. And you know, just as we have some Martian meteorites here on Earth, that transfer between planets was much more common back then. And so there were pieces of Earth falling on Mars and pieces of Mars falling on Earth. And if there were viable bacteria or simple life on any of those planets, a certain number of them would have been able to hitch a ride. And so life could easily have been seeded on Earth from Mars or from Venus. We know both those planets had more sort of clement climates when they were young, and probably had liquid water. So we could be Martians. We could be Venusians. Now, whether life could have been intentionally seeded on Earth by an intelligent species is an entirely different question. And that's a theory that, you know, that scientists have a fancy name for, which we call directed panspermia. You know, the idea that life could be purposefully seeded by an intelligent species that wanted to spread life to other planets.
1: Well, I would not have used that word, but that's exactly what I was driving at.
0: Yeah, and it's something that you certainly can't rule out. And, you know, I think some scientists may have a bias against it because it starts to sound whatever creationist or whatever to them. But it's funny because I'm sure creationists would be offended by the idea too. But,
1: that's right. It offends just about everybody, I guess.
0: So that's one thing that you have to say is a beautiful aspect of the theory of directed panspermia, that it probably, you know, ticks off both scientists and creationists. So I think just for that reason, we should adopt it as our preferred theory.
1: Again, that brings me back to, and I hate to bring up Brookings, but the Brookings Institute at one time did a study that said they didn't think it would be a good idea to tell the world if there was contact. And certainly if that contact included information that we had been intentionally seeded, that would upset so many people that it would be better held secret. Now, you said you didn't think
0: such
1: there's secret...
0: an idea that maybe there would be a specific piece of the information content, in fact, that the first message would contain, that the people who received that message would say, not let's hide it because we want to hide the fact that there's aliens, but they would learn something specific that they would say, this is knowledge that the general public shouldn't have.
1: Exactly. There you go.
0: I like that.
1: If you like that, then in fact, if the information, if contact occurred and the information was that we were in fact seeded and these were the seeder is coming back to check on us, you would not release that information?
0: I'm not saying that. I'd say the notion just struck me that, wow, what if there was some specific content that you didn't want people to know? That would change the morality. But if you're asking me specifically if I learned that we had been seeded, would I hide that?
1: Yes.
0: No. I don't think I would want to hide that. I think that you're right. It would upset
1: almost everybody. Yes,
0: more.
1: That's right. All right.
0: Upsetting than just contact by itself. But I still
1: that's right. Professor, hold on.
0: Should hide it.
1: Right. We're at another break point, which is right now from Manila. I'm Art Bell. Well, here I am. I just learned something interesting. Our guest was only scheduled it was supposed to be the end of it, I guess, this hour. So we're going to go to open lines here shortly. It's fine by me. We'll talk about anything you want. In fact, I look forward to open lines. So we will, I'll tell you what, let's just bring Professor Grinspoon back right now and say, Professor, I didn't realize you had only been scheduled for the first 3 hours of the program. So that's fine. It's been a pleasure having you on the show. And I hope you can come back and spend more time with us.
0: Yo, it's been a blast for me. I'd love to come back. And, you know, the time flies by when you're talking to interesting people about interesting things.
1: It indeed does. Okay, my friend, thank you so much for being here, and you have a good sleep. I'm sure you will.
0: Okay, thanks a lot.
1: Take care and good night.
0: Okay.
1: I'm nice trying to think what time. Good night. What time it might be in Denver, but it's very, very early in the morning. No question about that, or late in the morning, I guess would be the way to put it. All right, so we're going to go to open lines. Anybody who has anything, that's great. I look forward to this. I love unscreened open lines. So what that means is pick up the phone and just call. Whatever's on your mind, you and I will chat about. West of the Rockies, 1-800-618-8255. East of the Rockies, 1-800-825-5033. And we do have quite a number of wild card lines. Area code 818-501-4109, 4109. The international line out of the country, get hold of your AT&T operator. Tell her you want to call 1-800-893-0903, and she will connect you, and we'll just open it up to anything and everything. Coming up in a moment. Well, all right, as I mentioned, we give the screener an hour off here, And simply open the lines to anything you want to talk about. You've got the numbers, and I've got the line. So here we go. Good morning. It says here, as he tries to press the button. There we go. You're on the air.
6: I am.
1: You are.
6: It's a commercial.
1: Well, turn your radio off. That's that. By the way, everybody, you've got to turn your radio off right away when you get on the air. Right. Look, there's a time delay. Don't worry about it. Turn your radio off and let her rip.
6: Can I talk to her?
1: Okay. You gotta really turn that radio off and proceed, sir. You're on the air. Honest to goodness.
6: Hey, Eric. How you doing?
1: I'm doing fine, sir.
6: I'm just a first-time caller. But...
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1: They're not kittens anymore. What am I talking about? Though Dolly is still sort of in kittenhood. We've bounced back and forth between the United States and Southeast Asia a few times, as you know. I have spent $18,000 in cat moving. That's right. $18,000 in cat moving. Is that ridiculous or what? But I have a no cat left behind policy. West of the Rockies, you're on the air. Good morning.
2: Hello, Art. It's Deb Deb from Green Valley.
1: Hey, how you doing?
2: I'm pretty good, thanks. I'm really, really happy that you got back on the air this evening. I'm calling from an inferior cell phone, so please accept my apologies. My regular phone doesn't work because we're in the process of moving. Anyway, I'm calling just to tell you how much we all love you and miss you. And, you know, we listen to the people that they have on nowadays, all the hosts and everything. And, you know, it's not the same. We've been listening to you since 1994. And my husband and I got married on December 31st, 2002, for a reason. It was because my husband figured that I would finally be coming to bed at night. When you retired back, yeah, one of the millions of times that you did retire. We're all secretly hoping that you come back out of retirement, at least on a somewhat semi-level. Sorry about my inarticulate nature, but it is 1 o'clock in the morning here, and I think it's 1 o'clock in the morning in Denver. Anyway, just God bless you, sweetheart, and we just love you. We adore you, and you're the one who always let me vent about Bill Clinton and that I really loved him as our president, but I wish he kept his pants on, you know. In any case, God bless us all, and thank you so much for being on the air tonight. Okay. We all love you.
1: All right. Thank you so very much, and good night. Yeah, I guess we all do go back just a ways, huh? Let's go east of the Rockies. Say good morning. You're on the air. Hello?
3: Hello?
1: Yes? Hi.
3: Sorry.
1: Don't be sorry. Just proceed.
3: Okay, got some questions about cryptozoology.
1: Okay.
3: I live in southeast Texas.
1: Mm-hmm.
3: I'm an avid hunter. I spent most of my life, I'm 42 years old. I spent most of my life in the woods hunting. I've hunted just about any animal in North America.
1: Mm.
3: 3 years ago, I saw something in Montgomery County on the San Jacinto River bottom. I do not quite know how to explain.
1: Well, do your best. What did you see?
3: It looked like an ape.
1: Okay.
3: But it moved like a man.
1: You're describing Bigfoot.
3: I saw it through my rifle sights.
1: But you didn't pull the trigger?
3: No, I did not. I really had all intention to kill this animal when I first saw it because I did not know what it was. And I've been able to kill anything I've ever come across. When this happened, I could not pull the trigger.
1: That's interesting. There's a big controversy, you know, about whether or not the first Bigfoot found should be killed so that we can document the fact that the species actually exists. And then, of course, there's a large argument against any such thing by most of the Bigfoot researchers. And as you know, I had an interview with a fellow who claimed to have killed a couple of them, but that's another show, isn't it? Wildcard Line, you're on the air. Good morning.
4: Good morning there, Art. How are you?
1: I'm very well indeed. Thank you.
4: This is Diane Newman Gregerson from California.
1: Okay. We want to try and eliminate last name, so
4: I'll take that
1: up. We'll just say Diane.
4: We'll say Diane. That was
1: okay, Diane.
4: That'd be fine. I understand you're in Manila now. I understand that correctly?
1: You do indeed. That's where I am.
4: Wonderful. In the Catholic Church, I've attended, for many years,

0: have many friends from the Filipino community. In fact, our priest is Filipino, and I actually went to a Filipino Corsilio. I don't know if you know what that is.
1: Oh, this is a very, very Catholic country, as I guess you're aware.
0: I know.
1: I believe we're 87% Catholic and about 10% Muslim and other assorted.
0: Right, right. Where the Corsilio is like it's a religious kind of part of the Catholic Church, and it's a charismatic movement. And I met Father Orbos. I don't know if you have met him yet.
1: I have not.
0: Yeah, he's a charismatic priest that travels around the world and prays with the different, like the Vietnamese community and the Filipino community, and goes to Thailand. Mm-hmm. And anyhow, several years ago, this is like during the time that Bill Clinton was in office, I was at a Holy Spirit seminar at San Luis Rey Mission in Oceanside, California, and met a great group of Filipinos who then sponsored me to go into one of their retreats in San Diego. And this is where I met Father Orbos and in prayer. And I was with the Filipino women, and 80 of them. And, of course, I speak Spanish, so I understood Tagalog. And we were in a retreat for 5 days. And this, I've done that several times, so obviously.
1: Well, they are different languages. Tagalog is one language, and, of course, if you speak Spanish, there are some similarities, but only a few.
0: Absolutely. Absolutely. I'm really pleased to hear you again. I was talking to my hairstylist who used to work up in Hollywood in Orange County, and her husband is a retired FBI agent. And she's telling me she's listening to Coast to Coast. And I said, well, I used to listen to Art Bell. She said, well, he's on there sometimes. And I said, well, good. I like to listen to him again. Art, I know that you're very intuitive. I am having this is something completely different than the Catholic Church. I'm having an issue with my only son. I mean, do you care to talk about that, or is that okay with you?
1: Your only son? What's the issue?
0: Well, the issue is he's my only child. I divorced his father, who was a Silver Star in Vietnam twice, and he was extremely combative with me when he came back from Vietnam, and that caused issues. And anyhow, he kidnapped my son when he was very young, 6 and a half, and ever since, you know. But my son is brilliant, and I put him through law school in Los Angeles, and he didn't pass the bar, but he's working in a big company here in San Diego. So, but I have one granddaughter by him now, and as she gets older, now she'll turn 4 in July, he's become extremely possessive of her, and wants to limit, people seeing my granddaughter, and she looks so much like me and acts like me, and it's like, and then he had cancer last year. He turned up and had melanoma and fought cancer for 6 months, and I've helped him through everything. I raised him, put him through school, put him through UC Santa Barbara, and he's got these mood swings that are just horrible. I'm very, I'm concerned about it, that one can only do so much. He's 39, and
1: well, why don't you encourage him to see a doctor? You mentioned mood swings. He may be perhaps bipolar. There's a lot of that out there, and bipolar people, of course, go through intense mood swings from extremely excited, extremely happy and pleased about just virtually everything, to very serious depression. And that's something that, if it's that or something else, whatever it is, obviously you should see somebody about it. First time caller line, you're on the air.
2: Hey, how you doing?
1: I'm doing quite well, thank you.
2: Pleasure to speak with you.
1: Pleasure to speak with you. What's up?
2: My great niece had a weird incident. I've been listening to you guys for years, mainly for entertainment, driving down the road. My great-niece is 3 years old. I was sitting on my niece's new house they just bought up here in Michigan. And she said there talking to herself, and my niece is like, what are you talking about? She says, oh, it's my imaginary friend. Don't you see him? She's laughing. She's going, no, no. She goes, no, don't be silly, Mom. And my niece goes, well, what's he look like? She goes, oh, he's kind of bald, has glasses. He's really friendly. He's my new best friend. So my niece goes to the photo album and pulls out a picture of my dad who passed away about 8 years ago.
1: Yes.
2: And she goes, that's him. I just thought that, you know, I just thought that was kind of astounding.
1: Well, I would normally, I guess, express some giant surprise at what you've just said, but I'm not going to. I believe that children, especially children, he said four, my daughter's age. My daughter, for example, frequently will be lying in bed in our bedroom, and she'll wave at the ceiling. She'll say, hi, hi, you know, as though somebody is greeting her. And this has been going on now for the better part of a year, I would guess. She's obviously seeing someone. This is not a joke, and I'm not just saying this to concur with that caller or anything else, but my daughter is, you know, I could have conjecture about who it might be, but there's no question about it. She is seeing somebody. She is communicating with somebody. And you know what I think? I think that many small children do this in just a natural way. They communicate with those who may have passed on. They communicate with who knows who it is. As I said, I could conjecture, and I do have some personal conjecture, but there is no question she is seeing somebody. And I think that what we do is we train our children away from this. We train our children to say, or to believe as we do, that's silly. There's nobody there. Well, eventually, I guess they come to the same conclusion. That's silly. There's nobody there, and they no longer see them. That doesn't mean there wasn't somebody there. Wildcard Line, you're on the air. Good morning.
3: Mr. Bell, how you doing? I am one of your biggest fans from Bismarck, North Dakota.
1: Thank you. Doing quite well. Thank you.
3: I have a question for you. This may be completely untrue. I don't know. Do you still own property in Pahrump? I know you used to live there and now live in the Philippines.
1: Yes, of course. Yes. Oh, yes. I have two houses there and quite a bit of property. Yes.
3: Okay. Well, the reason I ask is I have a friend here that made a trip down to Las Vegas a couple of years back when Oscar used to call the show a lot. And he went through Pahrump and said he put a note in your mailbox that Oscar was here. I was just wondering if that's true.
1: Yes, it's true.
3: Okay.
1: It's absolutely true. I used to get, it's not that I'm, how can I put this? It's not that I don't like people, because of course I do. I love people. But we used to have people, you know, who would knock on our door, middle of the night, any kind of strange time of day or night, and, you know, want to say hello or would ask for an autograph. And, you just sort of can't have that and have a semi-normal life at the same time. So we had to end up putting up a fence finally. And in some ways, it's really nice to be here in the Philippines where not a lot of people know me. So people would resort then to putting, you know, notes in mailboxes and that sort of thing. So I had a lot of notes in my mailbox. And I do think that I recall Oscar, actually. Wildcard Line, you're on the air. Good morning.
4: Good morning.
1: Hi. Turn your radio off, please.
4: Okay, I was surprised. I wanted to ask a question about colonizing space.
1: Yes.
4: And, well, because I thought of this during the guest, and I was thinking, if we humans, if we're going to ruin this planet, if we do ruin it, what right should we have to go to other places and ruin them?
1: Absolutely none at all is the answer.
4: We have to
1: either change our ways, but of course, you know, we want to continue living. We want the species to continue. So even if we don't change our ways, I guess we will pursue a policy of trying to get humans to, for example, Mars. That's hard, But yeah, it's probably doable. Now, is it moral? Maybe not. But, you know, that's really never stopped the human instinct for survival.
4: No, you're right.
1: Yeah. So my guess is we'll try.
4: Yeah, I hope we don't ruin Earth. This was great. Thanks. It was great to get to talk to you.
1: Well, okay. It's good to talk to you. Thank you very much. No, it's a good question. What is the morality of terraforming another planet like Mars, which would be the most convenient and probably the most possible, and then doing to it what we have done to this planet, you know, exploiting its resources, perhaps ruining what thin atmosphere we managed to create? I don't know. What do the rest of you think? How do you feel about that? If we eventually make Earth unlivable or nearly unlivable, then do we have a right to attempt to colonize another planet? And the answer to that is probably we don't have a moral right, but I think that we will do it nonetheless. We want to see the human species continue, and the fact that it's not morally an upright thing to do has never stopped us before. I don't think it would stop us now. Actually, the way things are going and the speed with which they are progressing, that quickening that I talked about once, might dictate that we're going to have to begin doing that fairly quickly. Colonizing, I mean. One would think we could put some kind of moss up there, something that would eventually create an atmosphere. Would it bother the bugs or that which crawls below the surface of Mars? We might not care. I'm Art Bell. Unscreened open lines. That's what we're all about. So if you have something you want to talk about, something you want to say, comment on the show, whatever it may be, pick up the phone. We're right here, and we will be right back. All right, let's do it. Unscreened open lines means just that. Wildcard line, you're on the air. Good morning.
5: Yeah, good morning. Is this Art Bell?
1: It is indeed.
5: Oh, hey, listen. This is Jim from Detroit.
1: Yes,
5: Jim. I've been listening the last couple of weeks because I'm on midnight, and I find the show fascinating. But, you know, there's one thing that people seem to forget. If Adam lived 935 years before he died, you know, and then Methuselah 1,000 or whatever, we automatically assume that they weren't any smarter than we were, or we are. So what if they're in a pure sense, if they're in a pure state of health, they might be in a pure state of intelligence too. So they might have, as they sinned and got shorter lifespan, they still might have been able to pass off enough information to the Egyptians and so forth and so on. Maybe we've just been looking in the wrong direction.
1: Entirely possible. As good a theory as any, sir. Really as good a theory as any. I wonder about these things myself. I guess we all do. There are so many great mysteries of life, aren't there? To the first-time caller line, you're on the air. Good morning.
6: Hello.
1: Yes, hello.
6: I'm a first-time caller here, and I just actually just recently started listening to your show.
1: Out of curiosity, where are you?
6: I am in Indiana.
1: Indiana, okay.
6: Yes, sir. And I had to get a chuckle out of what you guys were talking about earlier. Yeah, excuse me, I'm at work. with the professor earlier, when you were speaking of like the other aliens, possible aliens, and you were saying something about how they might turn us into soup. And worried about that. And I couldn't help but think how that other scientists knew.
1: Well, they might turn us into soup, sir.
6: Right,
1: I mean, if really, realistically, if you were an alien and you studied our society or our various societies, what conclusions would you come to? We're constantly at war. We're constantly killing each other. If you observed our television, for example, you would probably imagine that that's what we do every day, is draw guns and kill people. And
6: But the chuckle I was that made me laugh was how the other scientist that said he actually started trying to send out messages of the altruism with the stick figures and stuff.
1: Yeah, I know. I know. I think I responded to that, and I said, so we'd lie. In other words, if we send out a constant signal to the universe, and we talk about ourselves, other than giving what I consider to be critical and possibly deadly information to the aliens, you know, the makeup of our genetic code, all the rest of it, what would we say about ourselves? Would we send out this altruistic lie about how good we are? I guess we could do that, but if they've actually been observing us, well, they'd know. East of the Rockies, you're on the air. Good morning.
7: Hello, Jason calling from Ann Arbor, Michigan.
1: Hello, Jason.
7: Oh, it's wonderful to hear your voice, Art. I'm a cab driver, and you've certainly helped through many, many, many nights. And the question I had for you, sir, could you kind of take us behind the scenes? What's the creative process? You guys have one of the top radio shows. What do you do off air to decide the directions you want to take the show, what subjects you want to cover? How do you keep a program that's been on the air as long as you have fresh? If you could,
1: boy, is that a good question. It's a wonderful. All right, I'll do my best. It's a wonderful question. In the early years of Coast, I actually did it all. In other words, not only did I run my own board, in other words, electronically and mechanically, I ran everything. I had all the incoming lines coming to my house as opposed to going to the network as they do now. But I also gathered together all the guests. When we did have guests, I gathered them all together. I did that personally. Now, that process has evolved, of course, and we now have a producer. And I can tell you that when I speak with her name is Lisa, that is one of the biggest problems that she has as a producer for Coast to Coast AM. That is keeping the show fresh. What do you do to keep the show fresh? Obviously, there are guests who are recurring guests, come back again and again because they are so interesting. But you have to be careful with that because you want new material on the air. So it would be a question best served up to Lisa, and maybe we'll get her on the air one of these days if she hasn't been already, and she can explain the agonies of trying to keep something fresh. Good morning, Wildcard Line, you're on the air.
8: Oh.
1: Hello.
8: Am I on the air already?
1: It would appear so, yes.
8: Oh, good morning, Art.
1: Good morning.
8: Wonderful to talk to the master once again.
1: Thank you.
8: And actually, I can answer that last caller's question.
1: Okay.
8: I think it's the listeners that have done it. And the fact that they can open their minds up and think out of the box is what's kept this program alive.
1: Well, that, and of course, there's nothing else like it on the air now, is there?
8: And that's it.
1: Most of the rest of the programs, as you go across the dial, are politics and politics and politics and politics. And you would think that's the only thing you can talk about on talk radio is politics.
8: Well, and when you're talking politics, you're pretty much stuck in a box.
1: That's right.
8: Doing that.
1: And so the format itself lends itself to staying fresh. But there are problems for a producer. A producer is charged with constantly finding new people, new topics, new things. And so it is a challenge. But you're right. The programs, the program's nexus, the center of it is the fact that it's so different.
8: Well, that kind of leads me into something I wanted to kind of promote. And the listeners, I'm calling from the San Francisco Bay Area.
1: Mm-hmm.
8: And we have a theater in San Leandro called the Bow Theater, and man Dan Dillman bought it and has revamped it. It's one of these old theaters from the 50s that kept trying to do things and never came about again. But what he's doing, he's running documentaries And then he gets people who had something to do with the documentary show up to the viewing and do a question-answer session afterwards. And it's great that people get involved, and most of the people that are showing up are coast-to-coast listeners. In fact, I've become a little bit of a celebrity. George has been allowing me to plug it on the show, and George has plugged it. And it was so funny. A few weeks ago, about a month and a half ago, I had called in and was plugging the Nick show coming up. And I went to the showing and the question and answer session, and it was on crop circles. It was great. And afterwards, I'm walking up the aisle, and this woman approaches me, and she says, "Are you Mike from Livermore?"
1: Mm.
8: And I says, "Yeah." And she goes, "Yeah, I heard you on the air last night, and I had to come down." And I'm telling you, people in the Bay Area, this is new and exciting, and come down to just go on the internet, type in BAL Theater, and you'll find the links and the calendars and everything else for the events coming up. Mm-hmm. And it's so nice to meet other coast-to-coast listeners and talk to them in person. We had We were standing outside for an hour and a half after the showing, talking to about 8 or 9 people. It was
1: Well, that's because coast-to-coast listeners and callers and people who love these kinds of topics identify almost immediately with each other. And so those kind of conversations struck up are not a surprise at all. First-time caller line, good morning. You're on the air.
9: Hi, good morning, Art. My name is Dwight. I'm calling from Long Beach, California.
1: Yes, Dwight.
9: And been a long-time listener to your show. I'm going to tell a little brief story. I'm a photographer for a long time, 27, 30 years.
1: Mm-hmm.
9: About 16 years ago, I worked on a feature film that shot in Azusa, California. And we were going up to a cabin to shoot a couple scenes in it. And lo and behold, the producers went out there to look at it first. And they took a couple of pictures with some Polaroid cameras. And they brought it back to the hotel one night, and they were showing them to me. And as a cinematographer, I was looking at these images, and I noticed that one of them had what looked like a face of a man. And I looked at it a little bit longer, and I realized that I think he actually got a ghost image. And I told him that, and he looked at it, and he agreed with me. And then we went up to shoot the movie, and in the time that we were up there, we were all joking about the place is haunted and stuff. And there was my time to take care of the place, kind of watch over it, watch the equipment, what have you. And one night, something happened in the cabin. A lamp swung from a ceiling, and it startled me pretty dramatically. And the makeup woman's Polaroid was on a apple box nearby. I grabbed it, and I sat in this chair. And then I didn't even think about it. I just took the camera and I took the image. Mm-hmm. And I sat there and I thought, nothing's going to come out. And then within a minute, there was an image of a man's face on it. And it was pretty disturbing image. And from that point on, I was convinced that, you know, this place was indeed something was going on there.
1: Okay, well, I guess anything that we don't understand, whether it's disturbing or not, I mean, it is disturbing. If you see something that ought not be there, something that might be classified as a ghost, even if it's not frowning or snarling at you or baring its teeth at you, it's going to be disturbing because it doesn't belong there, and it's going to upset you. I have seen a number of photographs that I would classify as real ghost pictures. We used to kind of collect them and put them on the website. I think they still do that from time to time. But there have been things caught on film that I just don't see how you can deny what they very well might be. On what I think is the international line, you're on the air. Hello.
10: How you doing?
1: Quite well, sir. Where are you?
10: I'm in Massachusetts region.
1: Okay.
10: I'm a first-time caller, long-time listener.
1: Yes, sir.
10: Just wanted to call and speak a little bit on the topic.
1: Proceed.
10: All right. I'm 27 years old. I've read a lot of books. I know you're familiar with St. Clair. Like I said, I'm 27 years old. I'm just starting to open my mind up to things now. I wanted to ask you a question. I was Googling some stuff and doing some research. Are you familiar with the pyramid and the Sphinx that's on Mars?
1: I am, yes. I'm not sure that I'm familiar with a Sphinx on Mars.
10: Yeah.
1: All right. So I'm familiar with what's been called the face on Mars. Is that what you're referring to?
10: No, I've seen pictures from satellites of it was a Sphinx. They had on one part of Mars a pyramid and a little river.
1: I've seen pyramidal objects, yes, but not
10: can you
1: Sphinx.
10: Tell me a little more in depth what you think about that and what that's about. I wanted to get your perspective on that.
1: All right, well. Richard Hoagland and I have gone around and around and around and around about this sort of thing. The face on Mars, when it was a low-resolution shot, one of the early shots taken, really, clearly, I think, would cause anybody to say, you know, that might have been put there intentionally and it might be a face. But when you see it with some of the higher-resolution photographs taken at different sun angles, I think it may be dismissed. Some of the pyramids, some of the other things seen on Mars, not so easily dismissed. But where Richard sees, I don't know, people, faces, buildings, I kind of see rocks most of the time. We've been around and around about that. But I see a lot of rocks. First time caller line, you're on the air. Good morning.
11: Hello?
1: Hi.
11: Hi.
1: Yes, sir. Go ahead. You're on the air.
11: Yeah, my name is Angel, and I have a little story I would like to share with people, something that happened to me a while back ago. I've heard several of your callers talk about the hag.
1: The hag, yes. Mm-hmm.
11: Okay, and I had an incident where, well, I woke up in the middle of the night and found there was a woman on top of me. And she was nude. But I couldn't really see her face. Like, she had long black flowing hair, which covered her private areas.
1: Mm-hmm.
11: And I had a real, like, if you ball up every negative feeling that you could ever have, I felt that, you know, it was like radiating from her. And I couldn't really move. And then when I happened to look next to me, there was another woman laying down next to me, also nude, with long flowing hair, also covering her parts. But I felt a real, like, motherly presence from her, like how you would feel towards your mother, real protective. And I happened to move when I saw her, and she had her arm extended, like, trying to reach out to me, but she couldn't. But she was right next to me. And as soon as I was able to move then, because I focused on her, try to reach out to her, and right before our hands touched, I just woke up. And
1: The implication of what you just said is that you were asleep while this was going on. So why should we not conclude that it was a dream? Because you just said you woke up. So I don't know if. I guess if you're going to suddenly realize that there's a naked woman on top of you, you probably don't want it to be something you'd label as a hag. Wildcard line, you're on the air. Hello.
12: Yeah. Hi. How you doing, Art?
1: All right, sir.
12: Yeah. This is Pathia.
1: How are you? And where are you?
12: All right.
13: Sorry about that. I had the speakerphone on.
1: Oh, I'm glad you turned that off. Where are you?
13: I'm in Reynoldsburg, Ohio.
1: Okay, we've got quite an echo here.
13: Oh, I do?
1: Well, I'm hearing it. You may not be. What can I do for you?
13: Oh, I received a telepathic message about 11 o'clock yesterday. Said to call Art Bell on the wild card line.
1: Really?
13: Yeah.
1: And what did the mind thought tell you to say when you got me?
13: Just said to tell you about everything I was told about giants.
1: Okay, it's going to have to be quick. The show is ending.
13: Oh, all right. Well, I sent email to George Norrie, so if you could look up Pythia.
1: But anyway, I don't get his email, sir, so.
13: Oh, all righty. But, I met a giant, and he was dressed in orange. He's about 20 foot tall. And he was telling me that they're coming here to help, and it's the humans we should worry about.
1: Well, very much like the government, which, when they come many times, suggests they are there to help you. All I can say is, beware. 20-foot orange giant. All right, well, that'll do it. I wish we had more time for open lines. I really do. We'll come back and do an open line show one of these days. It's been my pleasure filling in for George Norrie, who will be back, of course, next week. Ian Punnett over the weekend. But for right now, from Southeast Asia, Manila, in the Philippines, where it's very dry, I'm Art Bell. Good night, all.
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from the high desert and the great American Southwest. I bid you all good evening, good morning, good afternoon, wherever you may be in the known universe, all 25 of our earthly time zones, every single one of which is covered like a blanket one way or the other by this program called Coast to Coast AM. I'm Art Bell. It is my honor to be with you throughout this holiday weekend. Well, I guess not all the way through, huh? Since Monday, I think, is an official holiday, right? Anyway, it's my pleasure to be here. We're going to do a lot, and this program tonight is going to be with one of the world's experts on Nostradamus, or perhaps the world's expert on Nostradamus, John Hoag. That's what we're going to be doing next hour. And one of the reasons he's coming back on is because way back on November 12th, 2000, right here on this program, right here, he predicted that if President Bush was president, he would get America stuck on the ground in a major war in the Middle East, most likely with Iraq, his words, at the end of 2002, and predicted it would be America's second Vietnam. Well, whether you agree or disagree with the Vietnam assessment, that's a whale of a talented, accurate prediction, isn't it? And so, you know, I started thinking about predictions and, you know, Nostradamus, of course. But I absolutely understand that there are many of you out there that are talented, just as Nostradamus, perhaps not the Nostradamus, but many common people not recognized for this are so talented. I get email predictions all the time. So I think tonight, if you wish, what the heck, and certainly tomorrow night when we have open lines, that I would do a call to the talented. Now, I know we do predictions, you know, at the New Year, between Christmas and the New Year. But I thought I would go ahead and take some predictions, but very special predictions. First of all, only from those of you, you know, I mean, how do you judge this? But I'm being fair, if you feel genuinely talented or able in this way, would I want you to even try to make it? I don't want you calling and guessing. You know, that's baloney. Anybody can guess. But I do want things you think, and here's the catch, things you think are about to come true. Not things that 50 or 100 or 1,000 years from now might happen. I shouldn't say I don't care about those things, because I do, but I'm not going to be here, and neither are you. So I want to know about stuff that's about to happen. When somebody can make a prediction like John Hoag through Nostradamus, then that's impressive. You know, we'll talk about that tonight, but in the meantime, if you really are a talented person and you have a prediction for something that's about to come true, and therefore, of course, we can track it and go, oh, my God, look, back on such and such a show, it was said, the following was said, and it just happened. So between now and tomorrow, what I would suggest you do, if you think you are such a talented person, or tonight, if you want to, and you have a strong feeling, a strong, very strong feeling about something that is about to happen, then I want to hear from you. Now, I'm telling you right now, I exclude predictions of any political assassination whatsoever, at least with respect to United States politicians. How about that? The rest of the world, I'll take them. But U.S. politician, no way, because, you see, I get visited when I get that kind of stuff. Some little old lady somewhere in the middle of the country calls the Secret Service and says, oh, well, they said the president was going to get killed. No, and then they knock on my door, so I don't want to go through that. So no U.S. political assassination predictions. Other than that, though, the only requirement is that whatever you predict must
be about to come true. I mean, very close, a very close timeline. That's all I'm interested in. Anyway, all of that said, we'll do a little bit of news in the world and then take open lines for the balance of this hour.

From Baghdad, here we go. An Iraqi militant group claimed on a website Saturday that it has beheaded a captive U.S. Marine in what would be, if true, the fourth decapitation of a foreign hostage in the region since May. The group called the Ansar al-Sunna Army posted a written statement on an Islamic website claiming that it had killed Lebanese-born Corporal Wasif Ali Hassoun, saying that he had been lured into a trap involving a love affair with an Arab woman. Huh. And here's some more for you from Baghdad. It's unavoidable. I mean, what's going on is totally, completely, absolutely unavoidable. I mean, in terms of reading and discussing this news with you, serious stuff. Really is. Iraq's prime minister, less than a week after taking power, may offer, listen to this now carefully, the new prime minister of Iraq may offer amnesty to insurgents and may extend it to those who, even those who killed American troops in an apparent bid to lure Saddam Hussein loyalists from their campaign of violence. A spokesperson for here he is, Ayed Alawi, went as so far as to suggest that attacks on U.S. troops over the last year were legitimate acts of resistance, a sign of the new government's desire to distance itself from the 14-month U.S.-led occupation of Iraq. And I'll tell you, that's absolutely incredible. Incredible. And I'm wondering, you know, at first listen, it causes my blood to boil. And my guess, it causes yours to boil, too. But then the second question for you and for me would be, do you think that the new prime minister in Iraq said this incredible thing with the concurrence of the United States government behind the scenes somewhere? In other words, do you suppose he said, okay, well, I'm taking office as Prime Minister America, but listen here. I have got to show myself to be independent, not a puppet of the U.S. government, and I'm going to have to make a statement you might not like. And I wonder if they arranged all of that, so to speak, behind the scenes. Otherwise, you know, if that's the case, then I suppose I understand. But otherwise, it'll really make your blood boil to listen to that kind of crap. Whew. Elijah Brown's co-workers always had a hard time making any sense of him. He paced, he talked to himself, he got bothered over teasing. It wouldn't faze anybody else. Questions about the meatpacking plant worker grew exponentially Saturday. That is after he took two handguns and shot seven co-workers, killing five of them before killing himself. That's one of those that is a head shaker, but he did go to a whole bunch of people in the meatpacking plant, and those he had no beef with, he said, don't worry about it, I'm going to let you go. I've got no beef with you. And then he mowed down in cold blood the people he did have a beef with, and then killed himself. I don't know, it's a head shaker. I guess it depends on what you believe, but if you're at all religious, I would think the last act you do would be poorly thought of if it were killing five people, and then, of course, you dispatched yourself to whatever